0: From CBC News, The World This Hour, I'm Gina Louise Phillips. U.S. President Donald Trump has signed an executive order renaming Lake Ontario Lake America. The move is an escalation in Trump's trade war against Canada and is reminiscent of his order to rename the Gulf of Mexico last year. The president also suggests he may not stop there.
1: We have a Gulf and we have a lake. Now all we need is an ocean. So maybe we'll have to change the name of the Atlantic and or the Pacific. Maybe we'll change them both.
0: Prime Minister Mark Carney says the name of Lake Ontario comes from the Wendat language and predates both the Canadian Confederation and the U.S. Declaration of Independence. And he adds it will be called Lake Ontario now and always. People in Quebec will be heading to the polls on October 5th.
2: Bonne chance à l'ensemble des candidates et des candidats. Bonne campagne.
0: Lieutenant Governor Manon Ginotte wished candidates good luck moments after she dissolved the legislature at the request of Premier Christine Frigette. The economy and the U.S. trade war will be major issues of the 39-day campaign, but Quebec independence is expected to be a theme as well. The scale of the disaster in Nepal and Tibet is slowly becoming clear. We know the number of people killed is at least 390, with more than 1,400 people missing, including Canadians. Sacha Petrusik has more.
3: Helicopters and rescuers struggle to access the valleys of Nepal's Himalaya Mountains, desperately searching for more than 1,000 missing villagers, trekkers, and pilgrims. That includes about 30 Canadians caught in yesterday's massive flash flood. Foreign Affairs Minister Anita Anand confirmed the number this morning, describing extremely difficult circumstances with everything from roads and bridges to communications lost. David Fisher is with the Red Cross.
4: The logistics challenge here is really enormous, and it will not just be enormous in terms of getting there, but then in terms of digging out people's lives out of all of that mud.
3: More flooding is possible as water continues to flow and pool. Ottawa says Canada is joining the international rescue and aid delivery effort. Sacha Petrusik, CBC News, Toronto.
0: To Massachusetts now, jurors have begun their deliberations in the Lindsay Clancy murder trial. Both sides agree Clancy killed her three children in 2023, but the jurors will decide if they think she was suffering from postpartum psychosis at the time. Chris Reyes reports.
5: During the five-week trial, the defense portrayed Clancy as a competent nurse who loved her children until her mental health began spiraling. Her lawyers described her desperate attempts to get help months before she murdered her children, but say she didn't get the support she needed.
6: She was suffering from a disease and defect, and they're not going to be able to prove otherwise.
5: But prosecutor Jennifer Sprague argued Clancy was rational about many decisions, including what kind of treatment she wanted and what to do about the children who were caught in her struggle.
7: She didn't see them in that moment as individual human beings with rights, with dreams, with futures, individually belonging to them.
5: If the jury finds her guilty, she faces a maximum sentence of life in prison. If she's found not criminally responsible, Clancy would be committed to a facility. Chris Reyes, CBC News, New York.
0: Two air traffic controllers on duty during the fatal Air Canada crash at New York's LaGuardia Airport are believed to have left work early. Both pilots were killed when the airliner collided with a fire truck on the tarmac last March. A source told Reuters the Federal Aviation Administration is now moving to fire the two air traffic controllers who left early that night. An investigation found the fire truck was not equipped with a transponder, and that could have prevented the collision. And that is The World This Hour. For CBC News, I'm Gina Louise Phillips.
8: And here's the weather forecast for Barrie Huronia tonight. It's mainly cloudy with chance of showers and fog patches developing overnight. Gusting wind becoming light late this evening and a low of 11 degrees. On Friday, mainly sunny with a high of 21 and a high UV index. For Peterborough and the Kawarthas tonight, it's mainly cloudy with chance of showers and risk of thunderstorm early this evening, a low of 14 degrees. And on Friday, mix of sun and cloud with chance of showers in the morning, a high of 22, feeling like 25 with a high UV index.

0: Welcome to Ideas. I'm Nala Ayed.
1: Lord, you are great and worthy of our praise. Your strength and your wisdom are beyond measure. We long to praise you, though we are burdened by our mortality.
0: These are the opening lines from one of the most influential works in Western culture. They're from the Confessions by St. Augustine of Hippo.
1: Though we are conscious of sin, we long to praise you. Our delight is to praise you. For you have so made us that we long for you, and our heart is restless until it rests in you.
0: Augustine's Confessions was written at the end of the 4th century. It continues to feed our appetite for authentic voices and our spiritual yearning to answer the big questions.
2: I had questions about the meaning of life, about why we're here, about who I am, and there was a great sense of emptiness and a sense of fear that there was nothing. And Augustine talks about how we are restless until we find rest in God. And I was just struck that someone who lives so long ago and in such different circumstances could voice that kind of sentiment and articulate it so wonderfully.
0: But the figure of Saint Augustine was multifaceted and wasn't always someone we would consider likable.
3: I mean, he's fairly promiscuous, right? And all the difficulties that come with that. He has a partner for 15 years, who I think he actually treats quite badly.
0: Yet, as some scholars would say, it's easy to misunderstand Augustine.
4: As much as I disagree with the way that he did things or the way that he thought about these things, it's not as clear-cut as we want it to be.
5: If we take him out of context and try to make a modern person with our own views, we may be disappointed. But he is quite liberal for his time, his views on women, great respect for his mother, and wrote to women, took them seriously.
0: Augustine lived 1,600 years ago in what's now Algeria, and his voice still speaks to so many people. In fact, in May 2025, his voice began to speak in a new way.
6: Habemus Papam.
7: We have a Pope.
8: Let's watch Leo XIV coming out.
0: Maybe more widely than ever before.
9: Sono un figlio di Sant'Agostino.
10: I am a son of Saint Augustine. Augustinian.
9: Che ha detto
10: Augustine, who said,
9: con voi sono cristiano.
10: With you, I am a Christian, and for you, a bishop. And I think in that sense, we can all walk together to that homeland which God has prepared for us.
11: To stick with this, so I've sort of taken together and just kept it.
12: Yeah. Oh, I love it. It's so good and well annotated.
0: Ideas producer Sean Foley met with four scholars to talk about their encounters with Augustine, the Bishop of Hippo.
12: So that's going to be in your papers.
11: Yeah, that's right.
12: When you donate it to the library of your choice.
11: Yeah, exactly.
12: Yeah, yeah.
3: Augustine was one of the first books I picked up in when I was doing my undergraduate studies, and reading his Confessions changed my life. I had discovered in Augustine someone who was speaking to my soul at the time, and I've never really let him go. I'm Nick Hatt. I'm a parish priest, an Anglican priest in Toronto at Church of St. Martin in the Fields. And prior to that, I was an Anglican priest in Nova Scotia. I studied Augustine for the last 20 years. It's such a real story. He is struggling with how to live with his parents, right? How to deal with the inconsistencies in there, the way they treat him, you know? He feels unseen and unheard, and he's acting out in all kinds of ways. As a young adult, I mean,

0: he's fairly promiscuous, right? And all the difficulties that come with that. He has a partner for 15 years, who I think he actually treats quite badly. And, you know, just the complications of that kind of life, right? He has a child, and how does he navigate that, right? So he's, I saw in him, I think when I first picked up the Confessions, just a real soul, a soul struggling to live a life of goodness. And I just appreciated finding another soul talking about that in a really honest way.
1: Well, in my 16th year, furloughed from school because we did not have money, I lived idly at home with my parents, and the thorn bushes of lust grew rank over my head, and there was no hand to root them out.
2: Now, when you're talking about promiscuity and things like that, and the parental relationship, I just remember the scene where he's describing the baths.
1: My father saw me one day at the baths and noticed how I was coming of age, endowed with the restless stirrings of first manhood, and he told my mother about it with joy, as if grandchildren were already on the way.
2: The father is like impressed because his son, his son is physically responding the way he should.
1: He rejoiced like a drunken man, drunk with the wine the world drinks when it forgets you, its creator, and loves the creature in your place.
0: He's a virile young man, right? Yeah, and just the pressure that puts on, what does that say about the kind of negative masculinity that instills in him? And this book is written so long ago, you know, but it's, yeah, I think there's a very present reality to it, yeah.
2: So, of course, one of the things that makes the Confessions a very unique autobiography is that his confession is addressed to God. And I think there's a dynamism to that that's just beyond anything else.
0: Mm-hmm. Mm-hmm.
2: How would you describe what that means?
0: You know, he's placing this, his whole life, within the life of God. He's telling God what God already knows about himself, about Augustine. And so in that sense, it's not like he's telling God anything new, but it is, he is returning himself to God, placing his life within the hands of God. And we are meant, as we read it, to discover that, and also to begin to think of how our own lives are held within the embrace of God.
1: Too late have I loved you, O beauty so ancient and so new. Too late have I loved you. Behold, you were within me while I was outside. It was there that I sought you, and a deformed creature rushed headlong upon these things of beauty which you have made. You were with me, but I was not with you. They kept me far from you, those fair things which, if they were not in you, would not exist at all. You have called to me and have cried out and have shattered my deafness.
0: Late have I loved you, right? You were within me, but I was outside you, he says to God. That was the great, oh my goodness, the great revelation for me in reading the Confessions, was that my life, though it feels as though it is so separate, so disintegrated, and apart from God, that in fact there is this divine presence that my life is taken up into. And so there's, I found that, I'd say, of a comfort, but also that it gives you a kind of courage, I think, to know to that life struggles are not meaningless, they're not pointless, that these are moments for endless growth, an opportunity to grow as a human. Augustine says to us, there's a pattern to this conversion that I'm showing you in the Confessions. The soul moves from inferior things to superior things, from external things to interior things. That this is the general pattern of conversion, a life in which we lose ourselves in the created world. We misuse it. We misuse our bodies. We relate to the world in all kinds of unhealthy ways. And that a Christian pilgrimage, although I think it's more universal than

0: is about learning to have healthy relationships with the world around you and with your neighbor, a healthy relationship with yourself, and that includes a healthy relationship with God. And that this is the general pattern.
1: How sweet all at once it was for me to be rid of those fruitless joys which I had once feared to lose and was now glad to reject. You drove them from me, you who are the true, the sovereign joy. You drove them from me and took their place. You who were sweeter than all pleasure, though not to flesh and blood. You who outshine all light, yet are hidden deeper than any secret in our hearts. You who surpass all honor, though not in the eyes of men who see all honor in themselves. At last, my mind was free from the gnawing anxieties of ambition and gain, from wallowing in filth and scratching the itching sore of lust. I began to talk to you freely, O Lord, my God, my light, my wealth, and my salvation.

0: at the end of his autobiography, he tells us the biography of his mother, Monica. And he credits his final conversion to Christianity to her. It's almost like he's added this biography of his mother on. You think, well, if it's just about him becoming this Christian, why doesn't it stop at his baptism? Why is he going to tell us about Monica? The same pattern of conversion that he goes through in his personal life is a universal pattern. It's also a pattern that he's showing us is happening in Monica's own life, because he goes back to her childhood and takes us through her marriage, which is a very difficult marriage, and he takes us right up to the point of her death. He is just filled with grief after his mother's death, which is a good thing, I think, but it's a kind of a grief that he cannot resolve until he comes to recognize something that she understood that he did not, which is this moment of recognizing that your life is hid with God, your life is lived within God's. He had discovered what it meant in his head, but he had yet to discover what it meant in his heart.
1: She didn't contemplate having her corpse expensively clothed or preserved with perfumes. She didn't covet a choice monument or care about the tomb in her homeland. She didn't give any instructions of that kind, but merely asked that we remember her at your altar. And she had served there without missing a single day. And she knew that your sacrificial victim was shared out from there. No one could tear her away from your shelter and care. Neither the lion nor the dragon could get in her way, not by confronting her with force, and not by ambushing her.
0: The end of her life, she says, "It does not matter what you do with my body. I want to be remembered to God, because my whole life is nothing apart from God." I think that's the final moment that he needs in his own spiritual conversion. And it's a moment that he gets not from the academics, not from the smartest guys in the room, but from his mother, who was, from what we can tell, probably pretty uneducated, not necessarily a likable person all the time, but a devoted to her son and a faithful, pious woman in her own right. And I think that's a symbol for just the power, that the religious life can have within the community. Yeah.
2: And of course, the setting is beautiful. She's ailing. They're together. They're looking out over this. Is it in Ostia?
0: Yeah, in Ostia. They had this incredible mystical vision. I think he just writes this beautifully. He says they're just leaning, looking out a window one day, and they begin to talk about what must the life of the saints be like.
1: Our conversation was brought clear to the conclusion that any degree of delight in the physical senses, under however much material light, didn't seem worthy of comparison or even of mention in relation to the bliss of that eternal life.

0: hearts are so stirred up, and they reach this point where they, he says, we touched this kind of eternal moment. And the language there in the Latin, he uses the word attingimus. It's almost like touch, as if to taste, right? They taste this kind of divine life.
1: Stretching upward with a more fiery motion toward that thing itself, we walked around, step by step, all material objects and even the sky from which the sun and the moon and stars shine over the earth. And still we climbed up inwardly as we thought of and spoke of and wondered at your works. We came into our own minds and climbed up beyond them to reach the land of abundance that never fails, where you graze Israel forever on the Father that is truth.

He says, we suddenly, our hearts, basically our hearts burst and we fell back to earth. And he's frustrated at that moment. He says, why is it that we can reach up to heaven and have this moment, this beautiful eternal moment, but we cannot stay there? And that's when I think the whole dialogue shifts, that I think this is the real point of the confessions, that our striving for God, our desire for God, is in fact God's desire for us at work within us. And so without that desire that God has for us, we are nothing. God's grace, God's love for me has gone way ahead of me, and I just need to walk into that. I don't have to manufacture it. I don't have to earn love here. And that my life, in some sense, is a pilgrimage in which I'm trying to encounter, I'm trying to see, I'm trying to discover a love that is already present to me.

0: The first time I read St. Augustine, or I encountered him, was when I was about 10 years old. And it was a line from the Confessions, the opening line, where he talks about the restless heart. And I, at that time, had been experiencing some restlessness myself. I'm Amanda Arulanatham. I'm currently a postdoctoral fellow at Princeton University, and I completed my PhD in political science with a dissertation on St. Augustine. I had questions about the meaning of life, about why we're here, about who I am, and there was a great sense of emptiness and a sense of fear that there was nothing. And no one around me really talked about these kind of issues, so I assume no one else thought about them. And Augustine talks about how we are, as human beings, are restless until we find rest in God. And I was just struck that someone who lives so long ago and in such different circumstances could voice that kind of sentiment and articulate it so wonderfully.
1: Let the restless, unrighteous go. Let them run from you. But you see them. You split the shadows apart. And look, everything around them is beautiful, but they themselves are ugly. They don't know that you're everywhere, as no place confines you within its boundaries. And where was I myself when I was looking for you? You were right in front of me, but I had left myself and couldn't find me. How much less was I able to find you?
0: So I grew up with parents who went to Mass every Sunday. They sent me to Catholic school, but there wasn't a lot of discussion about why we do this or what's its significance. And it seemed to me that, some people, they were kind of content just to go through the motions, that it was important to go to church, and but it wasn't really necessary to go any deeper, and they were content to stay in that middle ground. But I think I reached a place very early on.

0: one where I felt I couldn't stay half in and half out. It had to either be fully in or fully out. And Augustine helped me to think about which way I wanted to go. He encouraged me to think that there might be something more, that it's worth exploring.
1: Here, my dear Marcellinus, is the fulfillment of my promise, a book in which I have taken upon myself the task of defending the glorious city of God against those who prefer their own gods to the founder of that city.
0: During my undergraduate studies, I did go to one of my professors and I asked him, because I was curious and interested in reading The City of God, I asked for his advice, and he was a scholar partly working on Augustine. And his advice to me regarding City of God was, don't read it. It's a long, rambling text with everything in the kitchen sink, and you're better off just avoiding it.
1: What happened after Numa in the succeeding reigns? The Albans were provoked to war with great disaster to the Romans as well as to Alba.
0: And I was a little deflated, but I thought, okay, I will let it go. Eventually, in my fourth year, I did take a course on Augustine.
1: Alban armies and the shrinkage of both populations. Alba, the creation...
0: I could see why he warned me, because it was a long text filled with all kinds of tangential points that I had no idea what the relevance of those were.
1: Suffered heavy blows until most men were weary of a struggle, which caused equal loss to both sides. Then they decided to settle the issue of the war by a combat between triplet brothers from either side.
0: And so it could be quite arduous to read.
1: From the Alban side, the three Curiatii. Two of the Horatii were defeated and slain by the Curiatii.
0: And interestingly enough, Augustine himself comments about the arduousness of writing the text. So I think I'm allowed to say that.
2: Mm-hmm. You can appreciate the sincerity there.
0: Yes, exactly.
1: Who felt the grief on the two sides? Who but the race of Aeneas, the descendants of Ascanius, the offspring of Venus, the grandsons of Jupiter? For here also is a case of sin.
0: But at the same time, I was very struck by a lot of the themes that Augustine brought up in City of God. One of those was humility. I had been reading all these philosophers, and they were all very, for the most part, interested in great men and great deeds, or at least in the self-sufficient individual. And I had a lot of questions about whether that was an accurate depiction of human life and of human beings. And Augustine seemed to be discussing a different aspect of human life. I think Augustine really gives a more robust description of humility because he doesn't see it purely in intellectual terms or something you employ in discussion, but something you live out in a more active way. And for him, I think the pinnacle of humility is not just recognizing the truth about your own limits as a human being, as a finite creature, but also imitating Christ, who he sees as the archetypal figure who captures what it means to be a humble person, who is willing to empty himself out in self-sacrifice, that you set aside your desires and your wants for the sake of love, of loving others. Augustine returns to that repeatedly throughout City of God.
1: I know how great is the effort needed to convince the proud of the power and excellence of humility, an excellence which makes it soar above all the summits of this world. Therefore, I cannot refrain from speaking about the city of the world, a city which aims at dominion

0: which holds nations in enslavement, but is itself dominated by that very lust of domination.
1: Politics is really about power, about wielding power, about overcoming enemies. How can a virtue that is concerned with setting aside the ego, with giving space to others, how does that help a person flourish in political life? The conclusion I came away reading Augustine is that in some ways, humility, as he describes it, is helpful to political life. And there are certain respects where it can be helpful. For example, it can encourage people to want to help the poor and the needy, those on the margins. One thing Augustine is very concerned about is judges and judgment. And he wrote as a bishop to many judges, asking them to be merciful to some of the people that they were judging, not to judge them too harshly, and to recognize the limits of their own lives as judges, and not to think that they're better than the people that they're judging. So humility in that respect can also be helpful.
0: As for those who lead a good life, if they are skilled in the art of government, then there's no happier situation for mankind that they, by God's mercy, should wield power. Yet such men attribute to the grace of God whatever virtues they may be able to display in this present life, because God has given those virtues to them in response to their wish, their faith, and their petition. At the same time, they realize how far they fall short of the perfect righteousness, such as is found in the fellowship of the angels, for which they strive to fit themselves. However much praise and public approbation is given to the virtue which is engaged in the service of human glory, it is in no way to be compared to the humblest beginnings of the saints, whose hope has been placed in the grace and mercy of the true God.

0: Augustine also recognizes that there are limits to how applicable humility is to political life. And he doesn't have a problem with that because he thinks that the politics in itself is a limited sphere, that we can never find our happiness in this life in politics. And sometimes that means that doing what's right and engaging in self-sacrifice comes at a political cost to oneself. His greatest example of this are the martyrs, who he says were willing to imitate Christ and sacrifice their lives for what they believe to be true, but it cost them their lives. And he doesn't see that as something unhappy because they're in their desire to love God and to set aside all the goods of this world to express that love. They gained a greater intimacy with God, which now they can enjoy in heaven.
1: When we arrive at that state of peace, there will be no longer a life that ends in death, but a life that is life in sure and sober truth. There will be no animal body to weigh down the soul in its process of corruption. There will be a spiritual body with no cravings, a body subdued in every part to the will.
0: Before he became a Christian, he was a great orator. He was quite ambitious, and he was advancing in his career. That didn't bring any satisfaction. It was kind of like drinking salt water. Once he converted, his plan was to sell most of his inheritance and then found a small religious community and live quietly. And he was very much at peace with that. But he was kind of elected as a priest and later as a bishop. A community could just elect a person by acclamation. Actually, there was a story of him. I think once he was a priest, he knew that certain dioceses were in need of a bishop. So he tried to avoid those because he didn't want to be forced to be a bishop. But they caught him at one point and forced him to be a bishop. And at

one point he just cried and, you know, said, why is this happening to me? So, but he also just accepted that, you know, this was what God had asked him to do. And he was practicing the kind of daily self-sacrifice of setting aside his own desires, because he felt that he had a responsibility to the people around them, to serve them. And at the end of his life, he was very satisfied with that, I think, more so than if he had continued in his political ambitions.

0: That was Amanda Arulanadam, postdoctoral fellow at Princeton University. Her work on St. Augustine focuses on the virtues and limits of humility in the political sphere. This is Ideas. I'm Nahla Ayed. St. Augustine's ideas still resonate today, 1,600 years after he lived. And with the election of Pope Leo XIV in the spring of 2025, Augustine is reaching an unprecedented global audience. But of course, he was only human, and he'd probably be the first to admit it. He was not one to conceal his flaws.
1: I have a love-hate relationship with Augustine. I think too often, especially within our Western culture, there's a very strong good versus bad trope, right, in terms of how we define people, and especially historical figures, right? And you lose out on all the nuances of what makes a person, the weaknesses just as much as the strengths.
0: For Augustine scholar Sid Sudiakal, that human element is obvious and essential.
1: Everyone is going to come into this relationship with Augustine with their own particular lived experiences and their own backgrounds and all of those things. And so who is Augustine really translates into who is Augustine to you, who is Augustine for you. And I think that makes it a lot more layered question than than at first glance. My name is Sid Sudiakal. My pronouns are he, him, sha.
2: The third pronoun.
1: Sha.
2: Sha.
1: Yes, it's Filipino.
2: Okay, I wondered about that. So is that like Tagalog?
1: Yes. Yeah, so it's Tagalog.
2: Okay.
1: And the funny thing about that particular pronoun is that is genderless.
2: Oh.
1: Yeah, we were into being woke before y'all were going to be.
2: Right. It was built in.
1: Yeah.
2: And you are an Augustine scholar.
1: Yes. With trepidation do I accept this label.
2: Okay, all right. Well, that's appropriate, I think. How would you define then or describe who Augustine is for you?
1: I think at his core, he really wanted to take care of the people in his care. I don't think that you can really take that away from him. And I think that's a part of the love side for me of Augustine is that he really wanted to take care of his flock. And that is just absolutely an admirable position to be in.
2: So then what's the other pole of the tension there for you?
1: The other pole is that I think sometimes in our desire to do good, we might be inclined to do bad things to accomplish the good. And so my dissertation looked at the way that disgust affects theology. And so in particular, I was looking at his relationship with the Donatists.
3: The Donatists, named for Donatus, a 4th century bishop, insisted that any priest or bishop who had bowed to Roman authority during the persecution of Christians was a traditor, one of those who, quote, handed the holy things over. And so the sacraments performed by these priests or bishops were declared invalid, which goes against the whole idea that the

0: sacraments themselves come through the Holy Spirit rather than are determined by the purity of the person giving them. The Donatist schism, centered in North Africa, was one of Augustine's major concerns, and he was very committed to bringing them back into the fold, at first without coercion.
1: Early on in his ministry, he was very anti-violence in terms of the use of violence against the Jews to convert, or even against other people to convert, because that's not the way.
0: When his appeals fell on deaf ears and the Donatist schism became more violent, Augustine's attitude changed.
1: And so how do you have someone who, you know, initially was against the use of force to compel people into the fold, so to speak, and then suddenly having that change into being okay with the use of state-sponsored violence for religious reasons?
2: If you were living quietly outside this banquet of holy unity, we would find you on the roads, as it were. But now, because on account of the many evil and savage acts that you commit against our people, you are full of thorns and thistles, we compel you to enter. One who is compelled is forced to go where he does not want to go, but after he has entered, he eats willingly. Hold in check your wicked and wild heart, then, in order that you may find in the true Church of Christ the banquet of salvation. Letter 173.
1: That is sort of where the tension is with me. And I think, to a certain degree, as much as I disagree with the way that he did things or the way that he thought about these things, it's not as clear-cut as we want it to be, because the care that you have towards someone can easily turn into coercion for the sake of that someone.
2: What more do you want, you people? What more do you want? We are not dealing with your gold and silver. It is not your land and estates, not even the health of your body that is at stake. We are challenging your souls about acquiring eternal life and escaping eternal death. Letter 43.
1: You see this very strong, I would even say, like, paternalistic trend, not only in theology, but also in culture, right? In the ways that we treat a lot of marginalized groups. I'm doing this for your own good. Right? So how many times as a parent have you said that to your child? And how many times has this sort of rhetoric been used to uphold a lot of things that, you know, looking back now, we're saying, oh, maybe we shouldn't have done that.
0: Do you have a passage that you would, that comes to mind from Augustine that might
1: say what now? One passage? because it's a very tall order you're asking of me.
0: Right, right. And really, it's just like a little taster.
1: So this is the one that I chose, and then I'll explain why. So this is from letter 93. He says, "It is better to love with severity than to deceive with leniency.
2: It is more beneficial to take bread away from a hungry man in order that he might be led astray and consent to injustice. And someone who ties down a crazy person and who rouses a lazy person loves them both, though he is a bother to both. Who can love us more than God? And he, nonetheless,
1: does not cease not only to teach us with gentleness, but also to frighten us for our salvation." Yeah, I'm just going to let that sit.
0: You know, the first thing I thought when I heard that was not exactly trauma-informed.
1: Yeah, and that's the nice version.
0: Wow. Mm-hmm. Wow. Mm-hmm. So it gets harsher, is what you're
1: saying. Right.
0: It gets harsher, right, is what you're saying.
1: But see, the hard part is that I agree that it does get harsher, right? But to a certain

0: responsible for that? Or is that the responsibility of the people who are interpreting him?
1: I would say both, right? Like, I saw this, like, a snippet of an interview, right, where this one person was saying colonialism was wrong. And the host of the show becoming an apologist, right, and saying, like, okay, well, like, we can't say it's all wrong because, like, look, we gave them sanitation, we gave them transportation.
2: Those countries did not have money, they did not have the creativity, they did not have people in positions of power to do this.
3: No, they didn't. Countries. They just didn't.
0: The interview was on the British TV outlet GB News in May of 2025, featuring tabloid columnist and commentator Carol Malone. This particular clip went viral.
3: Make it worse. It just makes it different.
2: So it's okay to live without education, and it's okay to live without a transportation system, is it?
3: They did have education.
1: So that type of mentality, right? And then when you hear that passage that I just read, right? It's really hard for me not to be like, I think he just gave them justification for all the things. I mean, you know, correlation is not causation. However, I don't know in this case because it's so close that I don't even know.
0: No, it's sobering.
1: One of the hardest parts, I think, about doing my dissertation was I dealt with disgust a lot. And one of the key I would say prerequisites, I think, for disgust to happen is dehumanization, right? And so I would argue that if dehumanization wasn't there, then the ability for disgust to come through in its fullness is very difficult, right?
0: Do you think St. Augustine was capable of dehumanization?
1: I think every one of us is capable of that.

0: To Macedonius, Vicar of Africa. If I'm a burden to you with a lengthy letter, you surely brought this on yourself when you called me wise. For this reason, after all, I have dared to say these things to you in order to show you not the wisdom that I have, but the sort of wisdom that I ought to have. If I have anything of this wisdom, which is the one true wisdom, I have received it from God and not presume to have it from myself. For it is not by my talent or merit, but by his gift that I am what I am, if I am in any way worthy of praise.
1: It's odd to be returning to somebody who feels like an old friend. I think there's a continuity between my kind of Augustinian life, as a professional sort of Augustine scholar, and my profession as an archivist, and that's what I'm trying to unpack at the moment. I'm Samantha Thompson. I'm a senior archivist for the region of Peel. I came to do this after completing a PhD on Augustine. I guess you could say it was on the problem of evil, and that's something that I suppose when I started reading Augustine, I felt I had in common with him. We were both young people who were distressed by the extent of suffering in the world. How does that relate to archiving? I contend that one of his views is that friendship is a real part of salvation, and salvation comes from the Latin word for health, salus. So part of the way human beings are restored or healed is by relationship to one another. Relationship is kind of at the heart of Augustine's thought. It's at the heart of reality for him in the Trinity. And human beings have this kind of mysterious unity such that they are communally damaged. But the arena of that damage is also the arena of grace. And we see in the confessions that he sees himself as part

part of a story. And what I realized is that I am a professional story keeper. In my working life, I preserve and steward voices of other people. And sometimes when I have an existential crisis about why am I doing this, if I have been able to bring two people into contact with another across kind of space and time, that will have been enough, even if I can't save everything. And this idea of our needing each other is very important to him. And we make each other. Souls are forged through engagement with other people. So in a way, we are being written into each other's stories. And I see that as really a metaphor for the work I do now. There's almost a holiness when you see somebody, you know, reading a letter from 200 years ago and making that connection to another human being. And it is healing. There's such a sensitivity in his writing to just the sheer beauty in the world, the goodness and the beauty, and yet the contrast, just the ugliness that human beings are capable of. And how do you put those two things together? And what he realizes is that only a good thing can be evil, right? When you say something's evil, what you mean is that it should be otherwise. There's a way that thing should be. It's a condemnation because something is falling short of the nature that we sense that it should have. For him, evil is not an other. It's not an alien substance. That's very important. It's something good that has been damaged. And so to eradicate evil, you need to heal the thing in which it is inhering by damage. You can't eradicate evil by destroying and social engineering or managing, because evil is in all of us. So it's not a group of people who are evil. It's not a substance that's evil. It's not a monster out there. I think that's something that he can offer to, you know, all ages, is to not try to make evil somebody else, something else.

0: One of the things that really spoke to me was his continual language of longing, of the sense that there's something that you really want and nothing in the world will satisfy. And to try to make things, the most beautiful things in the world, put that burden on them of making you happy, they can't bear that burden. You can't understand Augustine without this concept of love. For him, love is a movement. It's a weight of the soul. It draws you to whatever you love. And our problem, he thinks, diagnostically, is that it's not that we want too much, but that we want too little. We are constantly trying to make things that aren't gods. We're idol factories. And there's one sermon where he's talking about the Christian life, and this is what he says. What we are to see is a vision that neither eye has seen nor ear has heard, a vision surpassing all earthly beauties of gold or silver,
1: of woods or fields, the beauty of sea and sky, of sun, moon, and stars, the beauty of angels, for all have their beauty from him. The spoken word has done all it could. The rest must be pondered in the heart. The whole life of a good Christian is a holy longing. What you long for, as yet you do not see. But longing makes in you the room that shall be filled. When you fill a purse knowing how large a present it is to hold, you stretch wide its cloth, knowing how much you are to put in it. Let us long because we are to be filled.

0: Augustine was always personal for me, right? And that's kind of an Augustinian realization that what we hold, the beliefs we hold, it's always personal. You know, I came to him assuming that he was going to be doctrinaire and merciless, because that's the image that a lot of people have inherited, and I didn't find that at all. And he's a paradox. He's idealistic, but he's realistic. There's no one more realistic on human frailty. He's passionate, but he's disciplined. He's self-revealing, but he's unpretentious. And he's humane, but exacting. And I think this was a person that I didn't expect to find.
1: O Lord, grant us peace, for all that we have is your gift. Grant us the peace of repose, the peace of the Sabbath, the peace which has no evening. For this worldly order, in all its beauty, will pass away. All these things that are very good will come to an end when the limit of their existence is reached. They have been allotted their morning and their evening. But the seventh day is without evening, and the sun shall not set upon it, for you have sanctified it and willed that it shall last forever. When our work in this life is done, we too shall rest in you in the Sabbath of eternal life, though our works are good only because you have given us the grace to perform.

on ideas, you've been listening to Encounters with Augustine, produced by Sean Foley. Featuring Samantha Thompson, Sid Sudiakal, Amanda Arulanadam, and Nicholas Hatt. Readings by Glenn Tye. Special thanks to Lisa Godfrey. Our technical producer is Danielle Duval, with help from Emily Chiarvasio. Our web producer is Lisa Ayuso. Our senior producer is Nicola Lukšić. The executive producer of Ideas is Greg Kelly. And I'm Nala Ayed.

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1: Rubik's, Jigsaw, Wordle? 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
2: After 7 years, musician Sarah Bareilles is back with a brand new album called Good Grief. It was born out of some of the most difficult times in her life, including losing friends and an unsuccessful journey with IVF. She'll tell you what she's learned about hope after loss.
3: From CBC News, the world is sour. I'm Neil Kumar. As relations between Canada and the U.S. deteriorate, Donald Trump thinks he has found a way to hurt Canadians. The U.S. president has announced that he's renamed a Lake Ontario to Lake America. Kate McKenna has the latest.
4: We filed all the necessary papers, documents, everything.
5: U.S. President Donald Trump's latest dig aimed at Canada came today as he signed an executive order renaming one of the Great Lakes connecting both countries.
4: We're going to be changing the name of Lake Ontario to Lake America.
5: Trump has the power to rename what landmarks are called in the United States.

0: states, as he did with the Gulf of Mexico last year. But other countries, including Canada, aren't obligated to follow suit. In a statement, Prime Minister Mark Carney said the name Lake Ontario derives from a Wendat word, which means the lake is beautiful, the lake is big. And the name predates both Canada and the United States. He says Canadians know that naming reality means calling it Lake Ontario, then, now, and always. Meanwhile, Trump is doubling down on provoking Canada.
1: Well, they haven't treated us well. The Canadian officials have treated us very badly. They're nasty people.
0: For now, there is no obvious route back to the negotiating table. Kate McKenna, CBC News, Ottawa.
2: In Alberta, businesses are bracing as the reality of the U.S. trade war starts to sink in. These companies are worried about losing customers and multi-million dollar orders, and they're unsure if they'll be able to stay afloat long enough to make use of government supports. Brian Labby reports.
3: At this office interior manufacturing company in Calgary, a wood panel goes into a machine and comes out with a wood grain finish, a product likely destined for the U.S.
4: 90% of our customers are in the States.
3: Jordan Smed is in charge of operations at Falkbuilt. He says U.S. tariffs and proposed Canadian counter-tariffs will impact his business.
4: These big jobs that we have in the pipeline, they may or may not come to fruition now with this going on.
3: Smed says they were on track for $110 million in revenues this year. Despite the anxiety and uncertainty, only 5% of Alberta exports are expected to be impacted by the new tariffs. That's according to Charles St. Arnaud, the chief economist with Service Credit Union. But he says for those businesses, it will hurt.
5: They will see lower sales, and that might end up with them having to reduce their headcounts and generate layoffs.
3: Brian Labby, CBC News, Calgary.
2: In Quebec, a provincial election has been called. The U.S. trade war will likely be a major topic on the campaign trail. But Quebec independence is expected to be a theme as well. Right now, polls have the separatist Parti Québécois in the lead, ahead of current Premier Christine Fréchette's Coalition Avenir Quebec. Quebecers will vote on October 5th. The search for survivors continues at the Nepal-Tibet border. Hundreds are dead, and more than 1,000 are missing, including Canadians. This after torrents of ice, mud, and water flooded the area. And as Sasha Petrasik tells us, there are fears of more to come.
6: Among the hundreds who are unaccounted for, among trekkers, pilgrims, and local villagers, are some 30 missing Canadians. 12 of these were on a spiritual retreat with the Isha Foundation that focuses on yoga, says the group's Leslie Crespi.
7: Everybody here is in shock. We are just mobilizing ourselves as fast as we can, but it's devastating news.
6: Rescuers have started working their way through the demolished villages, following the same trails that pilgrims take from Kathmandu to Tibet in China. Yashoda Khadka is a doctor with a Nepalese search team.
8: There are many people missing, and some of them might be buried inside there.
6: Meanwhile, Nepal and China are bracing for more. Satellite images of the Himalayas show water continuing to flow and back up, potentially sweeping through once again. Sasha Petrasik, CBC News, Toronto.
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0: And here's the weather forecast for Barrie Huronia tonight. It's mainly cloudy with chance of showers and fog patches developing overnight. Gusting wind becoming light late this evening and a low of 11 degrees. On Friday, mainly sunny with a high of 21 and a high UV index. For Peterborough and the Kawarthas tonight, it's mainly cloudy with chance of showers and risk of thunderstorm early this evening, a low of 14 degrees. And on Friday, mix of sun and cloud with a chance of showers in the morning, a high of 22, feeling like 25 with a high UV index.
1: Hey, welcome to Q. I'm Talia Schlanger sitting in for Tom Power. Today on the show, Sarah Bareilles. Years ago, her dear friend got this tattoo on his wrist of the word both. And at the time, Sarah thought this was the dumbest thing she had ever seen. But now, after his death, Sarah understands that tattoo as genius. The idea that life is always both things. Joy and sorrow, love and pain. Sarah will tell you about leaning into both on her new album, Good Grief, and why grieving has to be shared. Plus, speaking of duality, the band Mama's Broke draw on both folk music and punk.

album, her first new album in 7 years, Sarah Bareilles is working through a question that we all have to face at some point. How do you hold on to the people you've lost, and how do you handle the grief? There's a reason she's been thinking about all of this. Over the last few years, Sarah lost two close friends, her longtime manager and friend Chad Joseph, and her Broadway co-star Gavin Creel. Sarah's also been going through a deeply personal IVF journey. And somewhere in the middle of all of that, she started writing the songs that would make up her new album, Good Grief. It's a record about the strange and messy work of carrying on when you feel, frankly, devastated.

0: That's Sarah Bareilles with her song, Home. Sarah is a two-time Grammy winner, a celebrated actor, and a Broadway composer and lyricist. She knows how to turn big emotions into art. But as she told my colleague, Garvia Bailey, this time the stories are especially close to home. Here's their conversation.
1: I'm not going to lie, Sarah. You brought the emotional big guns out with this one. Like, I mean, what are you doing to all of us? What are you doing
2: well,
1: to me?
2: Life did it.
1: Like, come
2: life
1: on.
2: Life did it. I know. I had to put it somewhere. I'm sorry. I have to share it. Otherwise, I can't carry it by myself.
1: I understand. I'm happy to help carry it. I really felt like I felt it. I should mention that you also produced a documentary about the making of this album. Why did you want to pull the curtain back on the process through filming this?
2: There's two things that come to mind. First is that I felt really inspired by a documentary called Come See Me in the Good Light, which I was involved in as executive producer. And it features a year of the life in the poet laureate of Colorado, Andrea Gibson, who passed away, and their wife, Meg Fowley. It was one of the most courageous and transparent films I've ever seen. And it is such a life-changing experience, and it made me want to bring that sense of transparency into the making of this record. I knew that this record was especially raw, and I feel like that is the medicine right now for me and for what I think I can offer the world, is like just trying to invite people into even the darkest of the corners and try to shed some light on all of it. Because what I've learned about grieving is that it must be shared and that everybody's doing it. And a lot of us aren't talking about it. And a lot of us are. But that I think that I haven't had another experience that felt more universal than this grieving process, and just really, really looking at the fact that every person you see on the street, every room you're ever in, there's this invisible web of people holding loss. And I find it's helping me find compassion for people at a time that is very divided and politically really complicated and uncomfortable. And it's like an agent of change. This grief is really tenderizing in a good way.
1: I mean, one advantage of having a documentary like this is that we see you going through these feelings in real time along with your lovely bandmates and the whole crew, really. And like you said, grief is something that we all experience it, but it shows up in different ways depending on, you know, where you are in your own personal life journey. And I wonder for you where it lives in your body. And how does it show up outwardly to people?
2: My gosh, in all kinds of ways. I've had a very strange

0: experience now a couple of times. In fact, one of them being yesterday, where, you know, this material I haven't, it's, these are the first times I'm talking about it, the first times I'm sharing, you know, some of these stories, the first times I'm singing these songs. Mm-hmm. And I can actually physically feel a little bit ill from the grief. Like it can, it happened. I did a show at the Gorge with Brandi Carlile and Bonnie Raitt. And I walked off stage and I had what I have now lovingly referred to as a grief exorcism, where I came backstage and I got so physically ill and I didn't know what was going on. And I still really don't have any good explanation. So that's what I'm calling it. It's just, there is a kind of, the expression comes out in a lot of different ways. There's lots of tears, of course, that feels like, you know, an easy access point. Fatigue. Mm-hmm. I find that like sometimes grief makes me really lethargic and tired. And sometimes it can bleed into a sort of anxious feeling. I think the powerlessness of like, there's really nothing to do to fix it. You know, it's not a fixable feeling. And so that can sometimes breed a kind of agitation. Yeah, it looks a lot of different ways.
1: Yeah. You know, you're lucky. I guess we're all lucky that you have this ability to write around it, like to write through it and then share the output of that with us. The first track on the album is a song called Home. Which you've said is inspired by an interview between Anderson Cooper and Stephen Colbert. Yeah. What did you hear in that conversation that moved you to the point of wanting to write about it and create a song about it?
0: Anderson has this incredible podcast called All There Is, where he has these really beautiful, poignant, deep conversations about grief. And I think, you know, I just think the work he's doing in relationship to grief in particular is so courageous and just so helpful. So it's a podcast that I listen to a lot. And then I heard this conversation with Stephen, and I didn't know the story of him losing his father and two brothers in a plane crash when he was 10 years old. And he talked about the day he turned one day older than his father ever was. And I found that to be so moving. I mean, I'm very lucky I still have both my parents, but I was just really sort of shook by the image of, and now having talked about this with a bunch of people, for people who have lost parents at a young age, when they turn the age their parents were when they passed, there is a kind of spiritual reckoning at that moment. A lot of them haven't been able to picture themselves growing older than that. So it's a really interesting story. And I think it was Stephen in the conversation that talks about the power of these stories, that like telling your story is a part of the healing journey, I think. And so that lyric, tell me your story, I'll tell you mine, that is the invitation for this record. It's just like, let's exchange kind of what we have to give, which is just what is true. And I'm trying to just tell the truth about my experience with grief and my experience over the last 6 years with mental health, with fertility, with, you know, relationship, with all kinds of things. It feels like at least my audience is hungry to have, you know, a place to exchange stories. Yeah. It's really beautiful.
1: It's like giving people license to dig into their own, or to at least share in whatever way.
0: To share, totally.
1: Has Stephen heard the song Home?
0: He has, yes, and Anderson, yes. It was so special. They both were really mystified by the idea that a conversation could sort of turn into something else. And I love that piece about art making, where it's like you gain the seeds of inspiration from all kinds of places. And I just think it's a beautiful symbol of the impact that we have that we don't know we have sometimes. Mm-hmm. It's just like you can be having a conversation and it might spur an idea for an artist somewhere or a person somewhere, you know. It just, they were both very moved by the reverberations of of their conversation and that it transmuted into a song. And I felt excited about that. Yeah.
1: In this album, and even in this conversation, we've been talking about the

0: sharing of grief, but I wonder what you think of what happens to us when we try to push away the grief instead of recognizing it's there and somehow grappling with it. Have you been in that situation? Because it feels like you're so, you're very open in this process, in this creative process. So I wonder if there's was a time when it felt like, I don't want to step out into it.
1: Oh yeah. I can remember vividly times where I felt afraid to turn the television off because I couldn't be alone with myself. Like I was afraid. I remember saying to my husband, I was like, it actually feels like the grief is going to eat me. I will dissolve into these big feelings. And the miraculous wisdom and the learning of going through these dark places is that you don't dissolve. Mm-hmm. They're just big feelings. And they change. There's this song called Wind is the Weather. That was the only experience I've ever had with channeling, where I've never had that before, where I was in a really, really terrible mind state. Just this is before I got on medication, which has changed my life. But I was deep in a kind of hurricane of anxiety and depression. And I was kind of saying a prayer. And I put my phone on the piano and pressed record. And then that song just sort of arrived as a meditation sort of.

0: unexpressed grief and unexpressed emotion. I mean, there's a lyric about this in Home where it's like things have to be loved by name. Yeah. We have to be able to name the experience, and we have to share it and to look at it and to love it by its name. And I think that's where the healing really exists. Mm-hmm. And I think when we don't, it really comes out sideways. I think it's a lot of what we see in our culture. Yeah. I think greed, anger, opposition, mistrust, paranoia, this is all, I think, evidence of fear and grief. Mm-hmm. And it's powerful, mm-hmm. powerful, powerful stuff.
1: I want to talk about Just a Kid, which you wrote about your friend and manager, Chad Joseph, who mm-hmm. died in 2020. If it's okay, I'd like to play just a little bit of it so we can just get a taste of it.
0: Yeah, please.

0: So lovely. There's a really arresting line in there. 20 years by your side, you gave up your dream for mine. What can you tell me about your relationship with Chad?
1: Well, that line is in direct reference to the first tour I ever went on. And Chad and I were roommates, and Chad was working with me. And so every show I was at, this is really early in my career. And I was doing everything myself, you know, carrying in the gear and handling the email list and all the correspondence and the booking and the transportation. And then we got this opportunity to go on a 2-week tour on the East Coast, and I was doing it all myself. Mm. And Chad had a job at that time with a PR firm in Los Angeles. And I got to our first location. We had a band, and I had rented this horrible, like Cruise America trailer that was like, instead of get a normal, anybody who knew what they were doing at that time would get a van and trailer, and then you get cheap hotel mm-hmm. rooms. That's how you do it. For any young artist listening and you're going on your first tour, you get a cheap vehicle and you stay in cheap hotel rooms or with friends. But I got this huge 35-foot like camper trailer that I didn't know how to

0: drive, and I could just see the disaster on the horizon of like, how am I going to do this alone? And I had my bandmates with me, and they were wonderful, but we were underwater. And I called Chad crying, and I just was like, I don't know what I'm going to do. And he said he went to the beach and he had a long think, and then he quit his job and he got on a flight and he came, and then he didn't leave my side for the next 10 years. So it was a really, it was really that I talk about this leap of faith. It was a leap of a kind of faith I'd never known. It was life changing.
1: You know, I feel like this song captures so much of what it's like to be the person how do I that's left, that's still here. Your friend is gone, but somehow they're still everywhere and you're
0: Everywhere.
1: here. Where and how do you feel and sense Chad's presence now?
0: What's so funny that I think is just amazing about, I mean, Gavin also comes to mind about this, is that like I feel my friends in joy. I feel my friends in laughter, in I mean, those two people in particular, but Chad, one of the funniest people I ever knew, and one of the most personable, just like beloved. He would make friends with a lamppost. Like he was the easiest person to love. So I feel him in joyful exchanges, you know, and things that have a kind of like, if just a simple pleasures. Simple pleasures, a beer at a bar with friends, simple, enjoyable connection, laughter, good jokes. Yeah, that
1: You
0: was
1: know what?
0: Chad.
1: I dig that for you, that he's there in those moments. It's so good. It's so good. The album also honors, as I said, your friend, the late actor Gavin Creel, who is a beloved person in the musical theater world.
0: Yes.
1: Famously, Gavin, I heard, had a tattoo that said both, meaning
0: Yeah.
1: that life can be beautiful and terrible and sad and joyous, and it can be all those things. I feel like it resonates somehow with the album Good Grief,
0: Yes, it
1: and
0: really
1: how grief
0: does.
1: can be both valuable, it can also be awful. That makes sense to you, eh?
0: Yes, absolutely, totally. And I remember when Gavin got that tattoo, I was like, that is the dumbest thing I've ever seen.
1: No,
0: You
1: you
0: got the word
1: didn't.
0: both tattooed on your wrist. I mean, I didn't say it out loud to him, but I was like, both? And the more I spent time with the concept behind it, I'm like, oh, you're a genius. And it's just that nothing is a monolith. Nothing, every experience is the gray matter. Nothing is black and white. And the more we cling to it being black and white, the less we are awake to what I think is really true about being alive, which is that it is all the gray matter. It's everything is nuance. And I think that Gavin was just, that was really a huge part of his spiritual quest towards the end of his life. He'd gone through a lot in the pandemic as well. That was like, he went through a big breakup and just a lot of loss. And it was just a really important thing for him to build a relationship with being with what is. And I loved that about him.
1: What's been really cool is seeing the way that you interact with all of these friends and collaborators, both the ones that are with us and not. In the behind the scenes of the documentary, one thing that really comes out is how precious those relationships are, with your bandmates, with your artistic collaborators, with all of these folks. You also talk about being someone who likes to have control. So I was seeing like both of those things sort of in tandem with each other. Even though you're open to letting others influence your art, can you just tell me about that creative space of trust and collaboration that you're able to build, how that all comes together?
0: That's a really interesting question. I so appreciate that. I think there is a lot of like tension and complexity to

that concept, and it makes me think, I mean, the first thing that came to my mind is trust is a choice. Like you just have to choose to allow yourself to trust someone. And the truth is that they can always break your trust. They can always not live up to an expectation. There's always the possibility of disappointment. But the other side of it is that, like, if you also leave open the possibility that you don't know exactly what the right answer is, there's all this infinite space that something in the middle that values collaboration and what happens between people as much as it values your own singular idea. I think there's a lot of richness there. And I think actually there's a lot of, I think there's a lot of wisdom in that, in finding what is valuable about our humanity and where it interfaces with each other. That if you don't need to be right and you don't need to be the one who has the answer, there's just all this space for what is in between. And I think that was this whole experiment of the album was like was really healing for that, because I think I came into this industry, you know, back in my 20s when I was first starting, just very defended. I felt like I have to fight for my ideas, and I did to a certain extent. But as I've aged, I'm 46 now, and as I've aged and I've grown, I hope, a little bit wiser, I've just softened to the idea that, like, I don't have to be the one who has the idea, or I don't have to be right. Like, we can just find it together.

then sour, then sweet, featuring Brandi Carlile and with writing help from the poet Andrea Gibson. I'm Talia Schlanger, sitting in for Tom Power. You're listening to Q, and you are in the middle of guest host Garvia Bailey's conversation with musician Sarah Bareilles about her new record. It's called Good Grief.

0: That's Sarah Bareilles with Still Crying. If only it sounded that good when the rest of us cried. Okay. As you might be able to tell from the title of that song, on this record, Sarah Bareilles is not trying to gloss over her feelings for you. In the first part of her conversation today, Sarah spoke to Garvia Bailey about the death of two close friends and how grief can keep showing up even after you might think you've moved through it. That song you just heard, Still Crying, is all about that idea. In this next part of their conversation, Garvia asks Sarah Bareilles about the song Still Crying, and it opens up a much bigger conversation about where Sarah is at in her life right now. She's in her 40s, trying to be more authentic, trying to have a baby, and trying to deal with the grief associated with that journey. Here's more of Garvia's conversation with Sarah Bareilles.
1: Sarah Bareilles, what a note you just hit there. First of all, I must say, wow. I've heard you say that your 40s, like you said, have been about stripping away artifice. I'm putting this in quotations. This is what you said. And getting rid of any distance in your music. How does that show up in say, that song that we just heard, Still Crying?
2: I think for me, there was a kind of freedom in the writing of that. That's the song Seed started back in 2020 and I finished it in 2025 with Aaron Dessner. So we finished writing that song together. And again, I think there was like the encouragement of a collaborator sometimes can be the thing that leads you to the next idea. And it was like Aaron's presence in the process that just opened up finding the next good idea. So it was really that it felt so easy. You know, the seeds of that song, as I mentioned back in 2020, that was a really, really dark time for me. So it was like saying to myself, like, just stay here. Can you stay with this breath, with now this breath, and just wait for something to shift a little bit so it feels a little easier. You know, as someone who has spent a lifetime in close relationship with anxiety spikes and depression and, you know, those kinds of things that come through and require some thoughtful management. Yeah, I think it was just a song about here I am again. Yeah. And then trying to give it a home in a song that feels comforting, you know, that it's not, it's like, I didn't want it to be a dark, unhappy sounding song. I wanted it to sort of feel comforting in a way. That's my sort of hope for the record at large.
1: Yeah.
2: Like, I want this record to feel comforting.
1: It is a tune that feels like a soft place to land, even though the lyrics, it's like in concert with these lyrics that are hard, but it's a soft place to land. It's lovely. You know, I think that people traditionally, you know, think about grief meaning one thing, but it means so many things on this album. There's this song, Ladies in Line, that I want to talk about, that is about your IVF and fertility journey.

0: You've called that track a cracking open, and I wonder what cracked for you when you wrote it.
1: I think I've, you know, for all the women out there who are on some kind of fertility odyssey, as I've started to call it, where I'm like, this is more than a journey, right, baby. This is, yes, this is a real transformative experience. I just couldn't get over the

0: the volume of women that I would see on a regular basis, different people every time, where I'm just like, when I really started to think about the size of this experience and how many people in my one little fertility clinic here in New York City, of which there are hundreds across the city, across the country, across the world, like just how many millions and millions and millions of women need to go to fertility support to be able to achieve a healthy pregnancy, healthy baby. And I found myself surprised at how lonely the experience could feel, knowing that there were so many people walking that same path. And I questioned early in my, I mean, I've been now, we're like year three and change into trying to get pregnant. And I was surprised. I was asking myself the question, like, oh, am I supposed to be talking about this? And I couldn't do it early. I just wasn't there yet. And I really understand why so many people wait until they have a healthy baby in their arms to talk about how hard it was to get pregnant. But it has sort of happened naturally and organically that I'm here again in the messy middle of like, I don't have a child yet. I'm hopeful that I will someday. But, I think I would have felt comforted by hearing more people talk about it without having an answer to the question yet. And again, I really understand why people don't, but I'm here just kind of saying I'm trying to. And there's a lot of people trying. There's a lot of people trying.
1: There is something very brave about that, but also something necessary, I think. I think you've nailed it. I have one more question for you about another quote. I'm going to quote you to yourself one more time.
0: I love
1: In the documentary, and it's your fault for putting out this documentary that got me like right inside everything. You said love is big enough to hold a lot of shapes. It's just so beautiful when you said it. I wrote it down instantly, and it made me wonder, has grief changed the way that you think about love and the shape of love?
0: Yes. I mean, grief has changed everything about my life in the most miraculous ways. It has just been truly a transformation. And I think one of the gifts that grief can give you is presence, or it can help you get closer to presence, which is just that if you know you're not guaranteed the next moment, then this moment carries a lot of beauty and a lot of value. And so I just didn't think that hard about it before. And then losing two friends at such a young age, and people go through all kinds of, we get to this place of reckoning in all different ways. But for me, it was just, oh my, you're not really guaranteed anything. So this is our one life. And I want to be awake for it and awake to it. And I understand why for such a long time I was really working hard to protect myself from pain and protect myself from feeling hurt, rejected, humiliated, all of the things. None of those things feel great. But the truth is that like it hurts anyway. Life carries so much ache. Being alive is so complicated. Being a human is so hard. And so I just think, why not try to stay open to the richness of the experience, the good, the bad, and the ugly, and just look at it as being the gift of being here at all. It is the breath in our lungs and the world outside our door that is ours for just such a brief amount of time. So I'm really trying to embrace it and stay present to it.
1: Sarah, that seems like a perfect way to say thank you to you. A
0: Thank
1: perfect
0: you. I could
1: time.
0: talk to you all
1: Oh,
0: day. You are
1: man.
0: so
1: I have so many
0: wonderful.
1: more questions for you, but that is for another day. I want to thank you for the album and for being as open
0: Thank you.
1: and brave and honest as you are on it. I appreciate it, and I think
0: Thank
1: people are
0: you.
1: just going to love it. Thanks for being here.
0: Thank you so much. I really appreciate it. What a lovely conversation. Thanks.

That's Sarah Bareilles with Idiot Heart. Before that, you heard Sarah and guest host Garvia Bailey in conversation. Sarah Bareilles' new album, Good Grief, is out tomorrow, and she's kicking off a tour for that album on September 9th in Boston. You can find out more at sarahbmusic.com.

At first glance, punk rock and folk music seem to live in different worlds. I mean, a loud and sweaty mosh pit is a mile away from a quiet acoustic set at the Troubadour. But if you scratch just a little bit below the surface, like the musicians in Mama's Broke, you will find that the two genres are more like siblings. Mama's Broke is a duo who have been bringing their brand of folk music to clubs, festivals, and DIY spots all over the world for the better part of 10 years. They've earned a Juno nomination and a spot on NPR's Tiny Desk for their sound, which is influenced by different folk traditions, including Celtic, Ukrainian music, Appalachian music. And they take these sounds and instruments that have existed for years and then write these contemporary lyrics that tackle the big issues of today, like climate change, wealth gaps, and women's rights. Have a listen. She

0: new album that comes out tomorrow. It's called Reunion. And ahead of that, they dropped by the Q studio to talk to guest host Garvia Bailey about their new record and the common thread between folk music and punk rock.
1: Hello, Amy.
2: Hello.
1: And hello, Lisa.
3: Hi. Thanks for having us.
1: I'm so glad to have you both here and to hear, to hear your voices through these headphones. It's something.
3: It's nice on the headphones.
1: It sounds really good, eh? Amy, you're saying it like you're surprised.
3: Well, I think when we record, you take a really long break and don't listen to it for a while. So I think that might be the first listen I've had in headphones since the studio.
1: Oh, okay. It's pretty good, eh? Not bad.
3: Yeah, not too bad.
1: Not bad. Amy, I'm going to start with you. I would love for you to tell me how the band started. I heard you initially met while out on the road touring. What's the story? How'd it go down?
3: Both of us had been in this sort of folk street musician traveling punk scene, let's say, in Canada, and had a lot of mutual friends. And it's unclear the first time we met. We've sort of argued over when it was, whether it was in Montreal or out west. But we didn't really fully connect with each other until I gave Lisa a ride. I was driving home to Halifax from Montreal, where that was sort of our home base city a little bit at that time. And she hopped in the car with me. It's a 15, 16-hour drive.
1: Yeah, you're going to get to know each other.
3: You're going to get to know each other for better or for worse. And luckily for us, it was for better. And we listened to a ton of music and shared a lot about kind of what we were trying to say musically, what drew us into certain types of music and scales, and we got in the nitty gritty and we were finishing each other's sentences about
1: right away.
3: Yeah. Pretty quickly. Yeah.
1: Y'all make this beautiful traditional folk music, but it pulls from all of these subgenres that, I hear the Appalachian folk, and you talk about Ukrainian folk being part of it and all of these inspirations. But I've also heard you talk about how the punk ethos is a big inspiration in the music. So punk and folk music, there's a connection there. Mm-hmm. I wouldn't mind for you guys to break down the connection that you see in the music, Lisa.
2: I think a big part of the connection comes down to the kind of subject matter and the themes behind both genres.
1: Yeah.
2: You know, if you look back to all folk music throughout history, it's always been usually by the common man, for the common man. And it's, you know, singing about the struggles.
1: Yeah.
2: And there's, you know, there's protest songs, there's union songs, there's
3: work songs. Yeah.
2: Work songs. And very much that same mentality transfers to a lot of punk music.
1: Amy, I know you were in punk bands before you guys started Mom is Broke. Where do you see those similarities? Like, do you feel that pull though to get harder and more punk ever in the music you guys are making?
3: That's a great question. When I was younger, I think I loved being in punk bands because it felt super communal and physical and very cathartic and just so fun, you know, like it just so relieving in some ways. Like, it's such a physical genre, and folk is kind of heady, at least for me, in the way that we write. Like, we're so focused on the words and expressing what we feel in the most succinct way we can manage. And that requires a different part of my brain, I think. But I find they're actually quite separate urges in this way. The feeling is very similar, but the way that they're expressed for me is quite different. One is, and I haven't been in a punk band in years, but it's one of those things that I'm like, I need to do it. I need that release. But yeah, the folk side, I've always just been drawn into just the melody and the way that it's expressed and how you can take such a simple idea and a simple, relatable idea and just boil it down to this essential, haunting thing.
1: Yeah.
3: You know?
1: Yeah. And yeah. You know what? I think you just nailed what the draw is for both the genre, like both for folk and for punk. Like, mm-hmm. It is exactly that.

0: distillation of powerful things into, you know, anthemic, like hard, like, or soft or beautiful choruses or whatever it is. It's all the same, you know?
1: Yeah. Something makes you feel something, right?
0: You feel something.
1: Yeah.
0: Absolutely. We've asked you all to pick a song for us that speaks to this punk ethos that goes along with the folk music that you're making. I'd love for you to tell me about Heaven and about writing this one. Lisa, I'm going to start with you. I'm going to give you both a chance to tell me about writing Heaven.
2: Yeah, I mean, this one's kind of funny how we started writing. Because it was within one of those intentional songwriting little retreats we were doing. And we were kind of taking stock of everything else we had so far. And we're like, man, like, can't we just write like a lighthearted, sweet little love song? And we were messing around with the melody of it, you know, and it was and really playing into this kind of more traditional sounding folk melody. But quickly, it really took a turn.
0: Yeah. Because I was going to say, what happened to the love song? Because that's not what...
2: Love song was immediately scrapped. And we were like, sometimes when we're writing a song, one of us will be like, well, I've been sitting on these lyrics for a while.
0: Okay.
2: Maybe this is the spot for them to fit.
0: Tell me what it's about, Amy.
1: Well, it's about the crushing weight of capitalism in a nutshell. Yeah. I mean, most of our songs, if you just keep distilling down and down and down, that's what it mostly comes down to, honestly. Mm-hmm. It's either that or Heartbreak on Over There, the Heartbreak songs. But, you know, her lyrics and my lyrics were so just the same thing. We were looking at it and we were just like, I'm just so fed up, you know? I'm just so freaking fed up. And I think so many people are just so freaking fed up. And we're living, you know, in the imperial core. And even then, people are fed up and still, you know, spending 60% of their income on rent. So that's really what it comes down to, is that, and you know, and if you want to draw a line to punk music, that is what it is that we're angry.
0: Yeah.
1: Everyone's angry and the social contract has been broken, I feel. That's kind of what it's about.
0: Well, you all are delivering some heavy truths, but in a really compelling and beautiful way. I want to thank you so much for spending the time with us here to chat about it, and good luck on the new album.
2: Thank you.

compelling voices. There you go. That's Mama's Broke with Heaven on Cue. It is from their new album, Reunion, which comes out tomorrow. And before that, you heard their conversation with guest host Garvia Bailey. That's it for Cue today. Tomorrow on the show, Will Forte is one of the most successful, most recognizable alumni from Saturday Night Live. But when he was first offered the show, he said no. Why would you do this? I don't know. Will will tell you tomorrow. He spent 8 seasons there, by the way, after he finally said yes. You might know him from Saturday Night Live. Maybe you know him from shows like MacGruber or The Four Seasons. Will's here to talk about his new movie, Coyote vs. Acme, and why it almost didn't make it to the screen. That's tomorrow on the show. Hey, if you want to get in touch with us, you can find us on Facebook at Q with Tom Power. We are at CBCQ on Instagram and TikTok. 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I'm Talia Schlanger, in for Tom. I'll see you tomorrow.

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2: I'm Susan Ormiston. A lot of Canadians are worried about the trade dispute with the United States, but what are Americans thinking? The splits in the U.S. between support for Donald Trump's policies and fear over their effects, that's coming up on the Current Review.
3: From CBC News, the world is sour. I'm Neil Kumar. U.S. President Donald Trump has signed an executive order renaming Lake Ontario to Lake America. The move is an escalation in Trump's trade war against Canada and similar to renaming the Gulf of Mexico last year. The president also suggests that he may not stop there.
4: We have a Gulf and we have a lake. Now all we need is an ocean. So maybe we'll have to change the name of the Atlantic and or the Pacific. Maybe we'll change them both.
3: Prime Minister Mark Carney says the name of Lake Ontario comes from the Wendat language and predates both the Canadian Confederation and the U.S. Declaration of Independence. Ottawa has decided to reverse course on imposing retaliatory tariffs on American seafood. The seafood industry and Atlantic Canada lobbied the government hard, arguing the industry is highly interconnected with the U.S. and essential to Maritimers. Sabrina Fabian has more.
5: At fish processing plants across the Maritimes, employees are busy packaging lobster so it can be sold to market. It's work that keeps folks employed during the off-season when lobster boats are tied up to the wharves.

0: But that work was at risk when the federal government announced counter tariffs on seafood imported from the U.S.
1: We're somewhat blindsided by the announcement that we saw come out.
0: Chris Viscotto of the Nova Scotia Seafood Alliance reacting to the news. 2 days later, a different story.
2: Just absolute relief at the fact that we've been able to stave this off. And
0: Nat Hishaw with the Lobster Processors Association is among those breathing a little easier today, now that Canada is doing a 180 and dropping the counter tariffs.
2: There's a two-way flow of lobster across the border, back and forth.
0: Factories in Nova Scotia, New Brunswick, and PEI rely on seafood imported from Maine in order to stay open longer. Sabrina Fabian, CBC News, Halifax.
3: Quebec's provincial election campaign is now officially underway. All five leaders of the main political parties are hitting the campaign trail. The economy and the trade war are top issues. And as Alexander Silberman reports, it's shaping up to be a tight three-way race.
4: Coalition Avenir Quebec leader Kristen Fréchette walking out of the lieutenant governor's office and onto the campaign trail. Fréchette calling the U.S. trade war an attack against Quebec.
5: President Trump is my principal opponent.
4: The race is shaping up to be incredibly close. The separatist Parti Québécois is still leading in the polls, but the governing CAQ and Liberals are gaining in support and closing the gap. PQ leader Paul Saint-Pierre Plamondon now promising to wait until U.S. President Donald Trump is out of the White House before holding a referendum on independence.
6: We need a solid team given what's going on in the United States.
4: Liberal leader Charles Millian trying to position his party as the best option.
7: We're the only Federalist Party who truly believe in a strong Quebec within a strong Canada, and I think it's in tune with what Quebecers are looking for.
4: Alexander Silberman, CBC News, Montreal.
3: In Ontario, new cash bail rules are facing a court challenge just days after they took effect. Civil liberties groups argue the province overstepped its authority when it made freedom before trial dependent on a person's ability to pay. Colin Butler explains.
8: Well, until this week, bail in Ontario didn't necessarily mean handing over money. It could be a promise to pay, but you only had to pay if you broke the conditions of your release. Ontario now wants the money up front and requires a cash deposit within 48 hours. The province says that it'll make bail more meaningful and keep dangerous offenders behind bars, but lawyers challenging it argue two people who pose the same risk, they get different outcomes simply because one can afford to pay. Hillary Dudding is a member of the Criminal Lawyers Association.
9: People who are otherwise releasable are going to be stuck in jail because people simply can't hive off that kind of money or obtain it within 2 days. And that's a real issue when we look at how overcrowded our jails are.
8: It's not just lawyers pushing back. Days after the bail system came into effect, an Ontario Superior Court judge refused to follow it, and an accused person was released without a cash payment. Colin Butler, CBC News, Toronto.
3: And that is The World This Hour. For CBC News, I'm Neil Kumar.
10: And here's the weather forecast for Barrie Huronia tonight. It's mainly cloudy with chance of showers and fog patches developing overnight. Gusting wind becoming light late this evening and a low of 11 degrees. On Friday, mainly sunny with a high of 21 and a high UV index. For Peterborough and the Kawarthas tonight, it's mainly cloudy with chance of showers and risk of thunderstorm early this evening, a low of 14 degrees. And on Friday, mix of sun and cloud with a chance of showers in the morning, a high of 22, feeling like 25 with a high UV index.

0: Hello, I'm Susan Ormiston, and this is the Current Review on CBC Radio 1. Coming up, voice memos from the past, how people around the world decades ago recorded messages to friends and family on phonographs. And then, podcasts on The Current. Today, the final episode of Understood Deepfake Porn Empire. But we begin with what Americans think of the escalating trade dispute with Canada.
1: I'm doing what's right for America, other countries doing what's right for them, and anybody who has some kind of a trade dispute or something, eventually it ends in a negotiation where you settle out and each side thinks like, well, I would have rather had this, but you find a compromise position, and we're not there with Canada.
0: That's U.S. Trade Representative Jamieson Greer speaking with the CBC's Rosemary Barton last night. Greer says that he and President Donald Trump are doing what's best for America. Prime Minister Mark Carney and his ministers say they're doing

0: doing the same for Canada. Yesterday, we heard from Canadians about the impacts this hot trade dispute could have on them, and today we head south. Brian Ponnebaker is a retired auto worker who led the group Auto Workers for Trump. He's also running in the preliminaries in Michigan for state representative representing Republicans. He joins me now from New Baltimore, Michigan.
1: I have one correction to make. Actually, I'm north of Ontario. We drive south into Detroit and then come across or under the tunnel into Canada. It's one of the few places in America where we have to go south to get into Canada.
0: You're absolutely right. South of the border. Metaphorically speaking.
1: I understand.
0: Thanks for that geography correction. Do you support Donald Trump's further escalation in this trade dispute?
1: Well, I'm not going to say that I'm not going to comment on how he negotiates. The guy wrote the book on how to negotiate, but I will say I 100% support his general tariff plan, and I said so in the Rose Garden with him earlier in his administration.
0: Even though those tariffs will have an impact on the cost of living for regular Americans?
1: Yes, we're concerned about one thing, and that is jobs here in America. We've lost a lot of jobs, particularly since NAFTA was signed into law in 1994. We've lost 90,000 production facilities. And we need to get those facilities back, those jobs back, and that's our primary concern. If there's a little bit of a price increase, we're willing to pay it because it doesn't matter what something costs if you don't have a job.
0: Canada's Prime Minister Mark Carney has called this an attack by the U.S. What do you think of that language?
1: Well, no, it's not an attack. The Canadians are our friends and allies. They always have been and they always will be. Donald Trump, you know, everybody knows his negotiating style. He stakes out his position. And, now Doug Ford, Ontario Premier, is trying to jump in and go toe-to-toe with Donald Ford. And I think he's in way over his head. He should stay out of it. Let the negotiators like Jamieson Greer and the Canadian trade negotiators work things out. This will all settle out in a matter of days or weeks.
0: Maybe. It's true. The president and the premier of Ontario have exchanged tit-for-tat barbs, that's for sure, mm-hmm. on both mm-hmm. sides. But do you think Donald Trump has the auto workers' best interests at heart, even though, as you say, there's going to be pain here?
1: He's the first president in my lifetime that has fought for the auto workers. He told me when he was running face to face that if he were elected, he would fight to bring our jobs back. He immediately scrapped the NAFTA agreement and negotiated the USMCA. And now he's going to reform that even more. And he's correct when he says Canada's been taking advantage of us for decades and it's time to level the playing field.
0: Just briefly, how do you interpret that? Taking advantage how?
1: You've placed tariffs on American goods for years. It was just never highlighted by previous presidents. President Trump is a negotiator. He immediately looked at all of our trade agreements when he took office, and he said, hey, we're being ripped off here by Japan, Canada, South Korea, and these are all our allies. So we're gonna start being treated fairly by our allies. We provide defense. We provide a lot of things for our allies. Just like we do for the European Union, we protect Europe, and it's time we start getting treated fairly in our trade agreements.
0: Of course, Canada's Prime Minister has a different view of that, saying that the tariffs in this country have been escalated because of tariffs that Donald Trump put on initially. We didn't start this attack is the way the premiers and prime minister have framed this. But in all of this, in the last seconds we have left, do you think Canadians should still consider Americans as friends? Is this relationship intact?
1: Absolutely. We should just, we've watched President Trump negotiate previously. We know this thing's going to be settled here in the next few weeks. They'll come to an agreement that they can both live with. And the Canadians have been and will be our friends going into the future.
0: I appreciate your optimism. It's hard to tell what's going to happen next. Thank you so much for joining us this morning.
1: Thank you for having me on, Susan.
0: You're welcome. Brian Ponnebaker is a retired auto worker who led the group Auto Workers for Trump. He is in New Baltimore, Michigan. Stephen Vaughn is a lawyer, and he is the former general counsel for the United States Trade Representative during President Donald Trump's first administration. He joins us just outside of Washington, D.C. Prime Minister Carney called it a bad deal. One that would

0: destroy big Canadian industries like the auto sector. We heard again from Jameson Greer last night saying Canada was getting the best deal the U.S. has offered anyone. Can both be true?
1: Absolutely. Both can absolutely be true. And obviously, I think Ambassador Greer has made clear that Canada was offered a deal better than anybody else has been given. It sounds like Minister LeBlanc had agreed to the deal and that ultimately the Prime Minister decided to go in a different direction. But you know, that's obviously his choice. But I think it's a real shame that Canada decided not to take the deal that was on the table.
0: Some may interpret the U.S. explanation of this as saying to Canada, it may not be what you want or what you thought was in this deal, but that's what you're getting. Is that fair?
1: Like I said, I think it was a very, you know, I know some of the terms of the deal. I think it was a very generous deal, certainly compared to what anybody else was going to get. I think it's unrealistic for folks in Canada to think that they're going to get the same deal as if they were in Minnesota or Wisconsin or were part of the United States. But compared to other countries, yes, it was a very good deal. And I think Canada should have taken it.
0: There has to be some level of trust. You'd know that in the final stages of any negotiation. And Prime Minister Carney has said that the U.S. wanted to rewrite the deal at any time in the future, that sometimes the U.S. signature was in pencil. How would that work?
1: I thought that was, I didn't understand that point. I mean, obviously, countries renegotiate deals all the time, but the European Union did a deal with this administration. Japan did a deal with this administration. Korea did a deal with this administration. Most of the big economies have done deals with this administration. And, you know, I think the administration has shown it's practical, it's pragmatic, it's trying to get something that works for both sides. And I think that's what was on the table here.
0: Stephen, how would you describe the general feeling in the U.S. right now about this trade dispute?
1: I think, obviously, you know, people are frustrated that they weren't able to reach an agreement. Obviously, Canada never gets as much coverage up here. I mean, down here as the relationship gets up there. And I think people are going to look and see what this means for the overall U.S. economy. We're starting to see a lot of really good economic numbers down here. Obviously, as you know, the stock market is doing very well. So if the numbers continue to improve, if we see more manufacturing jobs and more production here in the United States, I don't think it will get as much attention down here as it gets up there.
0: We know, though, that tariffs, counter tariffs, mean that Americans will feel the impact as this has escalated. How much are they worried when they're already battling rising costs of living?
1: Well, I think most people recognize the rising costs of living are more related to the energy costs. In other words, we've had the tariffs have been in place. You know, a lot of these tariffs have been in place going all the way back to 2017. And at the beginning of the year, you know, before energy costs started to rise, we really weren't seeing that much inflation in the United States. So, you know, we'll see how it all plays out. But I think as your previous guest just talked about, we tried free trade for a long time. It didn't really work out for us. The voters wanted to go in a different direction. And I think that's going to be true no matter who's in power for the next few years.
0: This is definitely an evolving story. And we're hearing this morning from Dominic LeBlanc, the minister responsible for Canada-U.S. trade, that the U.S. is walking back on some of the contentious issues, including French language and Canadian culture. And Canada has also taken fish and seafood products off their tariff list. Do you see a thaw happening?
1: Well, like I said, I think it's a great deal. If there are political things that need to happen, you know, to make that deal happen, I think that's fine. I think the U.S. has been pretty clear. The French language stuff was not really in the deal in the way it was described. But if it helps to sort of say that they've changed their position on that and that makes it easier to get to a deal, then that would be great.
0: It feels, though, at least publicly, that we're in a bit of a tariff standoff. So you're an expert negotiator. What does it take now to bring down the temperature on both sides and get back to the table? And do you think this has been a mortal blow?
1: Well, I think you clearly had an agreement between Ambassador Greer and Mr. LeBlanc. They did. I think everybody recognizes that they reached an agreement. And I think most people recognize that Prime Minister Carney decided, you know, to walk away from that agreement. There is now obviously going to be concern in the administration that the Prime Minister is more interested in certain political issues, perhaps, than he

0: is and getting a good trade deal. So I think part of what you would need to see is a desire on the part of the prime minister to really come back and look at these things in a practical way. And hopefully that's what the minister's comments are setting up.
1: Some Canadians would say that it's not clear at all who added last minute demands and what those demands were. None of us were in the room. What message do you hope that Canadians listening to this will take away?
0: Well, I would point out that the Americans have done this administration has done deals with many, many, many countries. And most of those deals are implemented or are in place today. And so when we hear this description of last minute changes, that's not consistent with the history of this administration. When President Trump announces that he's made a deal, that usually means he's made a deal. So I think America was prepared to do this deal. I think they believed that they had a deal. I think the ambassador explained all of that very clearly last night on CBC. And, you know, I think Canadians should really look very, very closely at what was actually on the table. And I think when they look at it, they'll see it's a very good deal for both countries.
1: Just finally, would you acknowledge there is a breakdown in trust, though?
0: Well, I mean, you know, that everybody has to kind of make a decision about how much they think they can trust everybody else. Obviously, for example, we see Canada threatening our tech sector. We see Canada threatening to cut off things like potash. We see a lot of anti-American propaganda going on up in Canada. You know, this is something that people on both sides of the border have to decide. But again, I think if you look at the deal that was on the table, if you look at the actual facts of what the administration was willing to do, they were offering Canada a very generous deal and a deal that every other country on earth would take in a heartbeat.
1: All right, we'll have to leave it at that. Thank you so much for joining us.
0: Thank you.
1: Stephen Vaughn is a lawyer and former general counsel for the United States Trade Representative during President Donald Trump's first administration. Daniel Dresner is the academic dean and a distinguished professor of international politics at the Fletcher School at Tufts University. You've described the situation we're in tariff-wise as, quote, galactically stupid. The Wall Street Journal's editorial board called it the dumbest trade war in history. What's so stupid about it?
2: Well, basically, since NAFTA, you can argue that the North American manufacturing sector has been highly integrated. And that's particularly true with respect to autos. And it's also true with respect to our energy market. And this is one of the great strengths of both the Canadian and American economies, is the idea that you're simply optimizing production. It doesn't necessarily matter whether there's a component made in Canada or a component made in the United States. That was renegotiated with CUSMA, as you pointed out. To suddenly decide you want to tear that up and claim, as Howard Lutnick, Secretary of Commerce, has claimed, or as your previous guest claimed, we need to somehow relocate manufacturing jobs to the United States, disrupts all of that. It creates a deadweight loss in terms of economic cost, both for the U.S. economy and for the Canadian economy, two of the most integrated economies in the world. And the dispute is over, you know, the claims that you know, American negotiators have made that somehow Canadians are really sticking it to the United States is over what I can truly say are picayune issues. And it's not worth disrupting the entire economic relationship for that.
1: It does seem, however, from some commentators that Americans buy the president's assertion that Canada, quote, is ripping us off. Is that accurate?
2: No, it's not accurate in the slightest. If you take a look at public opinion polling on how Americans feel about Canadians, you've seen a mild decline in how Republicans feel about Canadians. But even among Republicans, who are obviously the most receptive to President Trump's rhetoric, over 60% of Republicans still look at Canadians favorably. The fundamental fact is Americans like Canadians. And so the president's rhetoric to try to somehow demonize Canada and make it seem like it's just, you know, stealing American jobs, by and large, is not working, which is one of the reasons why politically this is a stupid tactic for the United States or for the Trump administration. As you've pointed out, you know, Canadians are extremely exercised about this. And as a result, Prime Minister Carney has extremely strong favorable ratings in terms of responding. That is not true on the U.S. side. There is not a lot of support in the United States for escalating a trade war with Canada, particularly escalating a trade war over a trade deal that the Trump administration negotiated in its first term.

0: Yes, that's true. You know, one of the questions we have in Canada is are Americans paying attention to this? It's summer. There's lots of concerns about how to pay for all kinds of things on both sides of the border. So is it making an impact, and will these tariffs register?
1: I think the answer is Americans are not paying attention yet. The fundamental truth about Americans is that it's not that Americans are isolationist or that they're internationalist. Americans fundamentally don't care about international relations right up until the moment that it affects their bottom line. And all of the tariffs that we're talking about right now have yet to actually be implemented. So I think it's going to take a little time for this to trickle down into how ordinary Americans feel about this. But I will say that in all likelihood, the Americans that are paying the most attention to this are the ones in Maine, in Ohio, in Michigan, in Alaska, in New Hampshire, states bordering Canada, states that have relatively pivotal Senate elections coming up that could affect control of the Senate come November.
0: We heard one of our guests this morning say that he believes that Trump is the best negotiator in the world.
1: Yes, I laughed at that. That was very amusing to me.
0: Okay, so what effect has had this break-off had on his reputation as a negotiator? It doesn't seem, according to our guests, that it has diminished it.
1: I mean, it's telling that I believe Trump told CNN's Jim Sciutto when Sciutto asked him, did you change the conditions of the deal at the last minute? Trump said, yes, that sounds like me. And he didn't deny it. The truth is that Trump is, as negotiators go, pretty bad, actually. This is someone who's had to declare bankruptcy multiple times when he was in the private sector. While you can point to a couple of trade deals that have been signed in his in his first year in office, they're pretty modest, to be honest. Actually, the biggest accomplishment in terms of international agreements that Trump has achieved was, in fact, CUSMA. And it's telling that he is then ripping that up. I would hereby challenge the Trump administration to point to any other international agreement that it has actually negotiated, that has actually managed to sustain itself over time. The truth is that when it comes to negotiations, Trump, even if he says he likes a deal, will often walk away from it or claim that he can revoke it due to presidential power, due to his Article II powers. And so, you know, this is always the issue in terms of negotiating. Trump believes in tactical flexibility. He likes to be unpredictable, and he thinks that gives him a tactical advantage in negotiations. But the problem you always have to ask if you're on the other side is, do you trust Donald Trump to stick to any agreement that's actually signed? And think of the number of deals that ostensibly have been signed that wind up not getting implemented. The Islamabad Memorandum of Understanding with Iran is the most recent example of that.
0: We just have less than a half a minute left, but you mentioned the upcoming midterms in America. Do you think that this trade dispute will impact a political fallout leading into these midterms?
1: Yes, it absolutely will. As I said, in Maine, in Michigan, in Ohio, and in Alaska, you have very competitive Senate elections, elections that could tip the balance of power in the Senate. And I guarantee you the Democrats are going to use this as a way to continue to hammer the issue of affordability. And contrary to what your previous guests have said, the primary focus that Americans have in terms of the U.S. economy is not jobs, it's prices. And this trade war is going to increase those prices.
0: Daniel, thanks so much.
1: Thank you.
0: Daniel Dresner is the academic dean and a distinguished professor of international politics at the Fletcher School at Tufts University. He's in Newton, Massachusetts. I'm Susan Ormiston, and you're listening to The Current Review. Imagine you were an American soldier stationed in Virginia around the time of the Second World War. You were about to ship out to Guantanamo Bay, Cuba. Many of these soldiers would have written letters back home. But thanks to a new kind of technology back then, some of those soldiers would have also been able to walk into a little booth and record a message on a small disc, a phonograph record.
2: Greetings and hello, you lucky people. No one, USO is down here in there, folks. So I decided I'd do a chance to hear my happy voice once more before we sail from the States. We got our orders, and I guess we're leaving for Guantanamo Bay, Cuba.
0: The sound of that soldier's happy voice was recorded and then pressed onto a record on the

0: bought. He could then pop it in an envelope and send it in the mail back to family and friends. It's kind of like an early voice note, like the kind we send multiple times a day now via text message. And it turns out that this mode of communication was a lot more common back then than most of us realize. People could use these recording booths at tourist spots like the Empire State Building in New York and send a report back about their travels.
1: My name is Hope R. Barrett, and we are at the top of the Empire State Building in New York City, famous office of the world. Now you're wearing the wrong first picture, Miss Marie Henderson. Say something.
0: Canadians also had access to these recording devices. Here's a message recording in Toronto in 1960.
2: Hello, Mum and Dad. Well, this is Cheryl. I just thought I'd make a record for a surprise. I'm at the Canadian National Exhibition now with Dave and Charles and his friend Bob. And we've been looking at the automobiles and the engineering. And we're just going to go up the Medway now and look at a few more. I'm doing fine at work and I'm quite happy here. And you've no need to worry. Dave and I are going to the opera later on to see The Marriage and Othello, and I'll write and let you know all about that.
0: How sweet is that? In fact, people all around the world sent messages in all different languages.
3: Pienso en ti y las lágrimas surgen al añorar nuestras bellas noches de ensueño.
0: A bit scratchy, but the reason we can hear all those recordings from the 1930s, 40s, and 50s is thanks to Princeton University professor and media historian Thomas Levine. He's the creator of the world's only archive of these voice letters. Matt Galloway spoke with Thomas Levine in May. Here's their conversation.
4: Tell me more about this. These are fascinating recordings, and they're actual vinyl records that were pressed up in a booth.
5: The material of these records varies greatly. Some of the early ones are made of aluminum. Some of the others are made of various kinds of cardboard vinyl hybrids. The important double quality that these discs had to have was that they needed to be light to be able to be sent through the mail. They needed to be robust enough so that during that postal travel, they wouldn't get damaged, but they also needed to be soft enough so that during the recording process, which was a kind of engraving, a kind of cutting away of the surface, of the smooth surface of the blank disc, they would be soft enough for the needle to actually cut the recording as the people spoke.
4: And you would just go into a booth and insert your money into the machine, and then you could record your thoughts.
5: You would do this in a booth. If you were of a certain cultural status, you could maybe have such a machine at home. And yes, you would just, it was available to everyone, and you could simply record up to 2 to 3 minutes, depending on the speed of the recording, and out would come a record, and for a few cents more, an envelope that you could use to send it through the mail.
4: How common were these machines?
5: Remarkably widespread. You would find them all over the United States, all over Canada, South America, Europe. What's astonishing is that this was a major form of audio communication that is completely forgotten, overlooked, unknown.
4: It sounds remarkable. I mean, it's this window into the past that I think a lot of people would not know about. And yet, the thing is, you record it and then you would send it off and people would have the technology at home to be able to play these messages.
5: That is precisely what made this particular form of voicemail, and there were others, so successful. Because having recorded this gramophone record wherever you did, you would send it home, and by the 1930s and 40s, most people had a gramophone player in their living room, and thus needed no special technology to play it back.
4: It's fascinating that you call it voicemail. I mean, we use that phrase, I'm going to leave you a voicemail, or I would leave you a voicemail on the phone. But this is actually voices sent through the mail.
5: This is literally voicemail. And indeed, one of the ways I did research on this was to look at postal archives, because for voices to be sent through the mail,

0: mail, there had to be a special tariff, a phonopost tariff. So, in fact, in 1939, at the major convention of the International Postal Union in Buenos Aires, Argentina, they agreed on this tariff, which is, in a certain sense, what made it possible to send a record cheap enough. It wasn't any longer tariffed as a package, but now had a special letter-like postal tariff.
1: How did you get interested in this? Again, a lot of people will just be learning about this for the very first time.
0: I had no idea about this until I stumbled upon one of these voice letter discs at a flea market. And as a media theorist, I was curious and purchased it and started to do research and discovered to my astonishment that there was no literature, there was no archive. It had basically gone unnoticed. And I thought, this is very curious. I wonder, are there many of these? And so I started looking around at flea markets, on eBay, that flea market with metadata, and at auctions, and slowly began to amass what has become a rather substantial collection of such gramophonic voice letters.
1: Describe your substantial collection.
0: It is now close to 5,000 discs, stuffing every filing cabinet and niche of my Princeton office. Many of them have been digitized and transcribed and are online. They stem from all parts of the world. Some of my first are indeed from Argentina, where, by the way, an entirely different structure was in place. There, due not least to the fact that there was still rather limited amount of literacy, the voice letters could be recorded at the post office, which was a state service, and then sent to you somewhere in the north of Argentina, where your cousin could receive it and play the record at the post office.
1: I spent a couple of hours yesterday on your online archive going through some of these and just listening to them. And what's amazing is that there is a huge swath of, and we heard a little bit of that in the introduction, just this huge range of types of messages that people were sending around. How would you describe kind of the broad categories that these recordings would fall into?
0: Some were news of my travels. Some were love letters. Some were, I really miss home. Some were, look what a strange thing we just stumbled upon. We're going to try out and see what it means to be recording ourselves. Some were fascination with the possibility that my voice, too, could sound like a voice on the radio. Some were attempts to archive thoughts for a future, be it for a child who was still young or for a loved one who was absent. The remarkable range also of abilities to speak spontaneously. Some people were very nervous that they wouldn't know what to say, and that's true. Once this recording starts, you have to realize it never stops. There's no post-production. There's no editing. So it will record silence if you don't have anything to say. Some people would be so nervous that they would write out what they wanted to say. And so you hear sometimes rather wooden reading of a voice letter, even though some people had incredible skills at spontaneous speaking and would compose the most eloquent and beautifully articulated voice letters without any prompt.
1: Sometimes there would be great passion in what people will record. I want to play one of those love letters. Have a listen to this.
0: Please.
2: Baby, Keiko, honey, I want to see you real bad. It really hurts me to be away from you like I am. At night, I can't sleep. I dream about you. I say your name in my sleep. Oh, gee, I miss you terrible, Keiko. And I really love you. I want to come back as soon as possible and marry you. And
1: that's remarkable. That. It's incredibly intimate to record and then send off through the mail. Is that typical in terms of the tone of some of these messages?
0: There's a huge variety of messages. This one is representative of a certain kind of intimacy. That kind of intimacy was often problematized by the fact that, remember, the gramophone in the 1930s and 40s was most often located in the living room. That meant that when you played it back, you could not be guaranteed that it would only be heard by the loved receiver.

0: inappropriate. So often what you find is hilarious forms of euphemism. Oh, my dear, I miss you so much. Oh, you know what I'm thinking, because it had to be, you know, G-rated because the whole family would most likely be listening to this strange media object that had just arrived in the mail.
1: We were saying earlier that a lot of these came from people who were posted abroad, perhaps serving in the military or what have you. This is from a man named Buzz, recorded at a USO club.
2: Hello, Mary. This is Buzz speaking. We're just loafing around as usual and decided to make use of this little gadget that they have here. I thought you could get a better idea of my voice this way than if I described it to you by mail. One good thing about a recording, you see, is if you don't like it, you can turn the darn thing off. That's something that can't happen when I'm there in person. Boy, I love to talk.
1: How novel was the experience back then of people actually recording their voice and then hearing it back?
0: I just love this recording that you've chosen because it's such a beautiful example of what one could call vernacular media theory. It's somebody reflecting on the fact of the recorded voice and how different it is from the live voice, how different it is from the letter. These are all really interesting questions that this kind of voice, gramophonic voice recorded letter, raise for media theory, right? For many people, this was the first time they were encountering the possibility of recording themselves. And so they imagined the kind of voices they had heard previously as recorded voices on the radio and other kinds of voices that involved being physically absent when your voice is heard, such as telephony. But what's striking about the particular version of recorded voice messages that you have coming from military bases is that, remember, during war, correspondence is censored. How do you censor a voice letter? Well, you have an operator who's standing next to you operating the recording machinery, unlike in the booth where it's completely automatic. So, in fact, you have proximate hearing. Somebody is next to you listening to what you're saying. This makes the fact of intimate letters from soldiers at army bases even more extraordinary.
1: We're going to play one more message. This was recorded in 1951 in a beachside motel at a booth in this motel in San Francisco, California.

0: Hello, Mildred. How do you like your 32nd birthday party?
1: Oh, I just think it's terrific. Just wonderful.
0: Well, you know we're at Roberts at the beach, and it's March 17th, 1951.
1: It's full of information, aren't you?
0: There are 2.5 people in this booth tonight.
1: Very gay, very funny.
0: Happy birthday, Mildred.
1: Thank you, dear.
0: We only have 10 seconds to go. Goodbye, everybody.
1: You know why he's so smart? It says, warning, 10 seconds to go. Recording ends in 10 seconds.
0: Once again, goodbye, everybody.
2: They had to fill up the final 10 seconds. If you let 10 seconds go to waste, there would be things you couldn't record. What is it like? Part of this is listening back to the past, right? These are people who, they recorded that in 1951, are presumably long gone. And now you're listening back in some ways to this moment. It's different than looking at a photograph in some ways.
3: It is both different and yet deeply similar, because like the photograph, it evokes a present. It evokes a powerful sense of the person that is really quite extraordinary, and which many people comment on when listening to voices of their loved ones in previous moments, et cetera, et cetera. What's, of course, extraordinary as well is that when you have such a recording, it reveals many different things. One of the groups of scholars that are particularly interested in my archive are historical linguists, because you have examples of utterance, of vocabulary, of ways of speaking that may not have been recorded or have otherwise been registered for posterity. But you're absolutely right. What I have created is, in an important sense, a ghost archive. An archive of the voices of the dead.

0: And because the voice is so often linked to the living body, the breathing body, the fact that there is a physical presence right there producing that voice, it makes these voices at once deeply powerful and deeply uncanny, deeply strange and deeply magical.
1: This is something that we take for granted now. I was saying earlier about voicemail. Many of us don't leave voicemail anymore because you can just send a text message or what have you. But we have seen the eruption of people leaving voice memos. So you record a voice memo on your phone and you text it to somebody instead of leaving the voice memo. This was that decades and decades ago. What do we learn about the power of the human voice in some ways by listening to this?
0: In an important sense, media archaeology, which is the kind of work that I do and which this is an exemplar of, is a way to help us understand our present media environment by looking at aspects of a prior media environment that is at once very similar and very different. What we have a very good sense of in listening to these letters, in listening to these voices, is how magical, how strange, how unusual the fact of hearing a voice separate from the human body can be. We do take it for granted. I have students who listen to their particularly parental voice messages at 1.5 or 2.0, reducing them to kind of information theoretical objects rather than appreciating the extraordinary fact of a voice emanating from a device that you're holding in your hand. So, yes, I often, when I'm listening to these kinds of recordings, am reminded of how particularly precious the expression of longing and desire and wonder can be when articulated by somebody recording their voice.
1: I also just can't quite imagine what it would have been like in 1951 or earlier to get something like this in the mail. That you have somebody who is on the other side of the world that you miss, and you could read a letter, but that's one thing. But then you hear their voice coming out of the gramophone in the middle of the living room, as you said.
0: It's very important to remember that telephone calls, which we also take for granted now, were then still a relative novelty, were very expensive, and this is something that our current cellular telephony completely occludes. Today, we no longer tariff telephone calls by distance. In the 1940s and 50s, when you made a phone call from San Francisco to New York, it was a much more expensive affair than phoning from San Francisco to Los Angeles. So many of these letters, particularly when they're domestic American letters, go transcontinental because for a few cents, 50 cents, 75 cents, you could send 3 minutes of your voice, whereas the same phone call, if it could be organized, and it was often a complicated matter, would be much more expensive. So there was an economic dimension to it. But of course, also unlike the telephone, this is a phone call, this is a voice from afar that you can repeat again and again. And many of the recordings in my archive that sound less pristine than others may well have been due to this decay of the recording quality may well have been due to the fact that they were played over and over again.
1: Mm. When did people stop sending voicemails?
0: People never stopped sending voicemails. They only started doing it on different platforms. So in the 50s, various forms of magnetic recording on first steel wire. Yes, there were wire recordings, and then reel-to-reel tape, and then, of course, audio cassettes began to displace the gramophone record, not least because, unlike the gramophone record as a voicemail carrier, these new platforms allowed for erasing, editing, re-recording. And so they're, in a certain sense, an entirely different animal.
1: But as I mentioned, these booths existed all over the world, including here in Canada as well. So presumably, there are at flea markets and

0: to them and I say, look, are you really selling the voice of your grandfather? And the answer is often, yes, I am, because I don't have a gramophone. I can't play it. I say, okay, look, sell it to me. I will digitize it and send you an MP3 that you can share with your family. And if you like, I can put it online. And when I put it online, the people who own it can determine very carefully how much access there is. If they say, I only want my family to have access to it, or only scholars, or it's fine, everybody can listen to it. The archive has a very granular permissions logic that allows me to customize that to whatever the people whose records I have digitized would prefer.
1: And so a collector is always collecting. Presumably your archive will continue to grow and grow and grow.
0: A collector is always collecting. It could not have said it better. Yes.
1: Thomas, this is fascinating. It's just really neat to hear these snippets of the past, but the story behind how they were recorded and sent around and what they meant to people is also really quite something. Thank you very much.
0: It's been a pleasure speaking with you.
2: Thomas Levine is a professor of media and cultural theory at Princeton University. He and Matt Galloway spoke in May. I'm Susan Ormiston, and you're listening to The Current Review. Throughout the summer, we're bringing you the best of CBC podcasts. And today, Understood Deepfake Porn Empire, hosted by journalist Sam Cole. It follows the trail of deepfake porn across three countries and four newsrooms all the way to the source. And a warning, this series is intended for a mature audience. Here's the fourth and final episode.
3: I didn't actually know that much about Mr. Deepfakes. I hadn't heard about the site before.
4: This is Eric Sito. Eric is a senior reporter with the CBC's Visual Investigations Unit. That's how Ross Higgins at Bellingcat knew him.
3: Bellingcat emailed us about a story they'd working on. It was an international collaboration about basically the most notorious deepfake porn site of the world.
4: By this point, Ida Herskind, Zachariah Hamid, and Ross had done everything they could from behind computer screens in Europe. They had usernames, passwords, IP addresses, all of it a pile of evidence that the person behind MrDeepFakes.com was David Doe. What they couldn't do was go and knock on his front door. But Eric, based in Toronto, he could. Before signing on, Eric had to check things out himself. He's an investigative reporter, right? This story might have been crazy, but this was not the first time crazy things have landed in his inbox. And he has an opening question for when they do.
3: How do we kill a story? Just being a devil's advocate, trying to find a reason why this isn't a story.
4: Eric started doing his own digging. Could there be a gap in the research the Europeans had sent him? Could there be a different David Doe? Did all of this really actually line up?
3: And there were so many links, like it was so vast that for all the attempts of us going, okay, why is this not a story? It all always came back to David Doe in Ontario.
4: Eric and the CBC team write back. We're in.
3: Just think of it as them handing us a baton and saying, this is the hunt, right? How do we track him down?
4: Since MrDeepFakes.com hit the scene, over 70,000 deepfake porn videos targeting thousands of people have been posted. Now, almost a year after Ida Herskind started her investigation in Copenhagen, the digital chase is over. And on the ground in Toronto, the real world chase is on. I'm Sam Cole, and this is the final episode of Understood, Deepfake Porn Empire. Episode 4, The Fake Porn Pharmacist. If you're leveling these kinds of allegations at someone, you can't just show up at their house with a camera. You need to give them ample chances to respond first. So, the first step was for Eric and his team to send David Doe an email.
3: Our reporting will identify you as the key person behind Mr. Deepfakes. We're requesting an on-camera interview with you.
4: We'd like to include. It's straightforward. We know you're involved in Mr. Deepfakes. We want to talk to you.
3: Can you acknowledge receipt of this email? No response.
4: They sent it to four different email addresses, each attached to one of David Doe's domains and usernames.
5: They even put an email tracker so they could see that David Doe was opening the email several times, multiple times, without responding.
4: He never replied to any of them. So they had to try something else.
3: We wanted to deliver

0: letter to him in person.
1: Which means they needed to find him in real life.
0: So we called his work.
2: Please wait while I transfer your call.
3: Hi, David Doe, please.
2: Lunch break.
3: Okay.
2: Can you call like maybe half an hour later?
3: Half an hour? Yeah, we can call back.
0: This is the big moment for us, right? Like, we now know he's working today. He's on lunch. So we decided we needed to go in the hospital to hand deliver this letter to him. We're going to get this letter to him this day.
1: Okay. Most hospitals have two pharmacies, one for the public that anyone can access. And somewhere in the middle of the maze that is most big hospitals is another. The inpatient pharmacy. That's the one where David Doe worked. And to get to it, you need clearance, which Eric did not have.
0: Here we are wandering the hospital, trying to figure out how do we find an inpatient and how do we get into a place that requires an access card, essentially.
1: Eric's a video reporter, but he's not going to film inside a hospital without permission. So he hits record on his voice memo app and drops his phone in his pocket.
4: Hi there, I'm just looking to speak to a pharmacist, an inpatient there.
0: I was told to come down this way again. So we were walking around the hospital, we were asking people, and we're like, hey, do you know where inpatient pharmacy is? And they finally pointed me down the hall here. We went down an elevator, around a corridor, down this long hall. And then I knocked on the door of this place I'm not supposed to be at this point. And someone comes to the door.
4: Hello. Is David Doe here, by chance?
0: And they're like, yep, 1 second.
4: Okay, thank you.
0: I'm standing in the doorway, and he comes around the corner, and I'm like, this is the David Doe from all the videos, from the photos we've seen. This is David Doe, for sure. And I remember just thinking, okay, here we go.
4: Hey there.
5: Sorry, is it your name?
6: My name is Eric Seed. I'm from the CBC. We've been trying to get up for the last few weeks about the story I'm working on with Mr. Deepfakes.
0: And he's like, I don't know what you're talking about.
5: I'm at work right now.
0: Yeah.
5: Can we go outside and talk with him?
0: And I was thinking in my head, I don't want to do this in his workplace. It's like, it's awkward. It's uncomfortable. So I'm like, can we go outside? But he said, I have to go back to work. And I'm like, hold on. We've been trying to get a hold of you. I want to give you this letter. And he took it begrudgingly.
5: I had to.
0: What do you talk? Well, there's a lot of people that want
5: to. I'm staff here.
0: You have my number. And so that was our first interaction with David Doe. It was crazy. Yeah, it was crazy. I was surprised at how kind of meek he was and truly not who you would expect to be the architect of the biggest deepfakes porn site in the world.
1: Now they're expecting to wait to see if David Doe responds, to deny any involvement in the website, to defend himself. Instead, something else entirely happens.
0: Almost immediately after, all of his social profiles went down. His family's social profiles went down, right? So now he's kind of like, gone off the map, really, like digitally.
1: The Canadians send an update to the Europeans. Letter in hand, socials down. Eric does a stakeout. They have three cars surrounding Doe's house. A producer in the front, a producer at the end of the block, and Eric in the back alley. The plan wasn't to try to interview David Doe at his front door, but to follow him when he left and try to talk to him somewhere neutral, like a parking lot.
0: So here we are, we're setting it up. It's like 6 in the morning, we're hanging out here, and 5 hours goes by and no sign of anything, no sign of movement coming from his house. And we're like wondering, okay, we gotta call this, like there's probably nothing happening. So we decided, let's call his work. And I remember we called the pharmacy and they said that he was not in today. I'm like, okay. And then we found out that he actually was gone. He actually gone on vacation. So we're like, is it because of us? Is it because something he had planned? We didn't know. There's so many questions we had as a team wondering what was going on.
1: Eric sends a message to Ross, Zach, and Ida. David Doe is gone.

0: Ross Higgins and the team at Bellingcat decided to figure it out.
1: And suddenly, Bellingcat, they could see that he was active on his Airbnb profile.
2: And we found out, based on Airbnb reviews, that he'd gone to Portugal.
1: And he was renting a beautiful house close to Lisbon.
0: And it's while they're watching this unfold that something even wilder happens. Zakaria Hamid.
3: We had a signal group where, you know, we're going back and forth about findings and publishing and just, you know, logistical stuff, right? And then one of the Bellingcat researchers just wrote, "I think the website has shut down, LOL.
0: LOL.
3: Yeah. And then, you know, we all scrambled. We went, like, jumped on the website, and everybody saw the same thing. Shut down notice, you know?
0: On May 4th, 2025, just weeks after Eric confronted David Doe in person, MrDeepFakes.com went dark.
1: And everybody were, like, writing and calling each other, like, "Have you seen it today, this morning? Like, the site is down. It has this shutdown notice."
4: And it basically said, "A critical service provider has terminated service permanently. Data loss has made it impossible to continue operation."
0: Zach could hardly believe it.
3: Is this happening? You know, is this true?
4: It actually blew me away. Of all the stories that I've done, of all the investigations I've done, I never experienced something where this had been a direct result impact like this right away.
5: That's all the time we have for The Current Review. 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I'm Susan Ormiston. Thanks for listening.

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1: I am an actor, fresh out of theater school with big dreams and an even bigger drug habit. 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
0: 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Explore the diverse sounds of contemporary indigenous music from across Turtle Island and around the world on Reclaimed, right after the news.
2: From CBC News, the World This Hour, I'm Neil Kumar. As relations between Canada and the U.S. deteriorate, Donald Trump thinks he has found a way to hurt Canadians. The U.S. president has announced that he's renamed Lake Ontario to Lake America. Kate McKenna has the latest.
3: We filed all the necessary papers, documents, everything.
4: U.S. President Donald Trump's latest dig aimed at Canada came today as he signed an executive order renaming one of the Great Lakes connecting both countries.
3: We're going to be changing the name of Lake Ontario to Lake America.
4: Trump has the power to rename what landmarks are called in the United States, as he did with the Gulf of Mexico last year. But other countries, including Canada, aren't obligated to follow suit. In a statement, Prime Minister Mark Carney said the name Lake Ontario derives from a Wendat word, which means the lake is beautiful, the lake is big. And the name predates both Canada and the United States. He says Canadians know that naming reality means calling it Lake Ontario, then, now, and always. Meanwhile, Trump is doubling down on provoking Canada.
3: Well, they haven't treated us well. The Canadian officials have treated us very badly. They're nasty people.
4: For now, there is no obvious route back to the negotiating table. Kate McKenna, CBC News, Ottawa.
2: In Alberta, businesses are bracing as the reality of the U.S. trade war starts to sink in. These companies are worried about losing customers and multi-million dollar orders, and they're unsure they will be able to stay afloat long enough to make use of government supports. Brian Labby reports.
5: At this office interior manufacturing company in Calgary, a wood panel goes into a machine and comes out with a wood grain finish, a product likely destined for the U.S.
6: 90% of our customers are in the States.
5: Jordan Smed is in charge of operations at Falkbuilt. He says

0: U.S. tariffs and proposed Canadian counter-tariffs will impact his business.
1: These big jobs that we have in the pipeline, they may or may not come to fruition now with this going on.
0: SMED says they were on track for $110 million in revenues this year. Despite the anxiety and uncertainty, only 5% of Alberta exports are expected to be impacted by the new tariffs. That's according to Charles St. Arnaud, the chief economist with Service Credit Union. But he says for those businesses, it will hurt.
2: They will see lower sales, and that might end up with them having to reduce their headcounts and generate layoffs.
0: Brian Labbe, CBC News, Calgary.
3: In Quebec, a provincial election has been called. The U.S. trade war will likely be a major topic on the campaign trail, but Quebec independence is expected to be a theme as well. Right now, polls have the Separatist Party Québécois in the lead ahead of current Premier Christine Fréchette's Coalition Avenir Quebec. Quebecers will vote on October 5th. Two air traffic controllers who were on duty during the fatal Air Canada crash at North LaGuardia Airport are believed to have left work early. Both pilots were killed when the airliner collided with a fire truck on the tarmac last March. A source told Reuters the Federal Aviation Administration is now moving to fire the two air traffic controllers. The search for survivors continues at the Nepal-Tibet border. Hundreds are dead, and more than 1,000 are missing, including Canadians. This after torrents of ice, mud, and water flooded the area. And as Sasha Petrosi tells us, there are fears of more to come.
4: Among the hundreds who are unaccounted for, among trekkers, pilgrims, and local villagers, are some 30 missing Canadians. 12 of these were on a spiritual retreat with the Isha Foundation that focuses on yoga, says the group's Leslie Crespi.
5: Everybody here is in shock. We are just mobilizing ourselves as fast as we can, but it's devastating news.
4: Rescuers have started working their way through the demolished villages, following the same trails that pilgrims take from Kathmandu to Tibet in China. Yashoda Kadka is a doctor with a Nepalese search team.
6: There are many people missing, and some of them might be buried inside there.
4: Meanwhile, Nepal and China are bracing for more. Satellite images of the Himalayas show water continuing to flow and back up, potentially sweeping through once again. Sasha Petrosik, CBC News, Toronto.
3: And that is The World This Hour. 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
7: And here's the weather forecast for Barrie Huronia tonight. It's mainly cloudy with chance of showers and fog patches developing overnight. Gusting wind becoming light late this evening and a low of 11 degrees. On Friday, mainly sunny with a high of 21 and a high UV index. For Peterborough and the Kawarthas tonight, it's mainly cloudy with chance of showers and risk of thunderstorm early this evening, a low of 14 degrees. And on Friday, mix of sun and cloud with a chance of showers in the morning, a high of 22, feeling like 25 with a high UV index.
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that glitch on the outro. From Saskatoon, that was Dead Ex Girlfriends with Not the One. And as you just heard, with Veda Boyer on vocals, Gabriel Giroux on guitar, Sienna Rose on drums, and Cairo Don on bass, they're bringing back the thunder and snarl of 90s grunge and indigenizing it. This is Reclaimed. I'm Jared Martineau, and today you'll hear the crunch of indigenous punk, the howl of the native blues, and the country in Indian country. But first up is one of my favorite tracks from Wagon Burner. That's the aptly named and incendiary title from the band Dead Pioneers. And on this one, they're joined on vocals by British punk legend Jason Williamson, lead singer of the band Sleaford Mods. It mixes native post-punk with strident spoken word, and the results are just deadly. This is The Worst Among Us on Reclaimed.

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1: 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I'm a Māori from New Zealand, and my tribe is Te Rarua. 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
3: My name is Misha Louie, and my band is Misha and the Spanx. You are listening to...

A fiery song that betrays its title, or at least shows you its hidden underside. That was Shkweptmoch Rocker's Misha and the Spanx with Smiling. And I love how high contrast it is. Like Misha sings in that one, I keep on smiling, just keep on smiling. But what about what's happening to me? What about how this feels? I'm Jared Martineau, you're tuned into Reclaim. Next, I want to take you to the wild corners of the West Coast in British Columbia, to Campbell River, to Kingcom Inlet, and all the way out to Alert Bay. That's where Garrett T. Willie grew up, and where his grandfather ran a pool hall and restaurant called Bill's Cafe. Garrett spent a lot of time there in his early years, and his latest album is a tribute to Bill's Cafe and how the rock and stomp and blues that powers his sound connects the ghosts of family to the fire.

A song to dance beneath the stars, leave your heart on the trap line and feel the wind blowing through the jack pines. That thrilling tune was Chipayuk Stomp from Cream AT musician Bebe Buckskin. And she says that song just appeared. She was in studio for a session, and an hour before she was supposed to record an entirely different song, Chipayuk Stomp was channeled out of thin air from a place where the northern boot stomp of the Prairie Muskeg meets the Delta Blues. I'm Jared Martineau. This is Reclaimed, your home for Indigenous sounds here on CBC. You can find us across Turtle Island on SiriusXM and Native Voice One. For many artists with mixed identities, that mixture can cause feelings of unrest and ambivalence. In some spaces, you can feel like you're right there, part of the action, and in others, you can feel like you're never enough, like you're on the outside looking in. But the desire for belonging remains.

That's the energy and experience Métis musician Amanda Rayom channels on this song. And it asks the question directly. She's not quite an Indian girl. She's not quite a white girl either. Her heart beats in both worlds. What are we going to do about it?

Siksika Nation in Treaty 7. That one was from Echoes, led by brother and sister duo Hudson and Lexington Manyheads. You heard Last Time. Echoes are finding their own voices more and more, but like their name implies, it's also about continuity. The way they tell it, Echoes channels generations of musical spirit going right back to the songs and teachings of their grandfather, Matthew Manyheads. He was also a musician, and his legacy continues to echo through every lyric, chord, and rhythm they create. What a beautiful tribute. I'm Jared Martineau. This is Reclaimed on CBC Music and Radio. You can listen live from anywhere. Just head to the CBC Listen app and click the local tab. Genevieve Fisher reps the Chippewas of the Thames First Nation in Ontario, and after a short break from the music scene to become a mom and grow her family, she's back with new music. And on this song, she sounds more energized and self-assured than ever, bringing big country energy to all of Indian country. Here's Genevieve Fisher with Exit Signs.

country music continues to power so much indigenous expression, and Shawnee Kish has fallen hard for the sound. You just heard one of her latest, a tune called Hold Me. It reckons with adversity and uncertainty, and Shawnee wrote it for those times when you're feeling overwhelmed by too many thoughts and too many things going on, and you need someone to be your calm in the storm. And it pays tribute to that one special person in your life that you can rely on when the world feels too much to carry. I'm Jared Martineau. This is Reclaimed on CBC Music and Radio. Next, I want to bring you to Northern BC and Simpson territory. That's where Will Oaks-Batska Galau, also known as Jeremy Paul, is from. And I'm going to play you something from his project, Gumk Samoan. They just dropped their debut album, and it's sung entirely in the Somaliuk language. This song is an epic rocker dedicated to that most delicious of sweet and sour fruit trees, molks, the Pacific crab apple. And stay with this one. It starts out as a slow-burning instrumental, but halfway through it switches

an epic tribute to the tart and tiny delicious Pacific crab apple that was Gumk Samoan with molts. I'm Jared Martineau. This is Reclaimed on CBC Music and Radio. You can listen to this episode again and all our past shows just head to cbcmusic.ca/reclaimed. From northern BC, let's head east now to Wabanaki Territory in New Brunswick. That's where you'll find Mi'kmaq and Wolastoq band The Hello Crows. They were the first group signed to the only Indigenous record label in Atlantic Canada, Castle Records, that was started by someone you might know as a guest host on this very show, Tristan Grant. The Hello Crows dropped their debut album last year, and they say while writing the record you're about to hear, we often found ourselves sharing stories that carried a lot of weight. And whether that was talking about the political climate or past trauma, they say the room could become pretty tense. So they wrote this song as a pendulum swing in the other direction. And it feels like an opening to let the light in, so you can feel free enough to be vulnerable with the person you love and cherish. Hear the Hello Crows with Pull Me Away on Reclaimed.

0: Tahlequah, Oklahoma, you just heard Crater, a beautiful song from Cherokee singer Blaine Bailey. And if you like that song, spend some time with his excellent album, Indian Country. It's full of songs and stories that are deeply rooted in K'tuah Cherokee culture. He says, I'm thankful that I was able to grow up in the woods and live on the Cherokee Nation reservation. And this album is me showing my appreciation that I've been able to learn and practice my culture. For Blaine, Indian Country isn't a metaphor. It's a living connection. I'm Jared Martineau. This is Reclaimed, and I hope you've enjoyed the music today. Drop me a line to let me know. Reclaimed@cbc.ca is our email. 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Our show is produced by Travis Pereira, Spiros Georgiou, Lauren Hancock, Judith Lynch, and me. Join me again next week for more songs and sounds from across the Indigenous world. I'll see you then. Hi, hi, McGwich, and Mazi Cho for listening.
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5: Their location is top secret, and it's Mark Thomas's job to keep it that way. He tells us about safeguarding nests of the raptor known as Montague's Harrier and about one male bird's efforts to grow the population.
6: From CBC News, The World This Hour, I'm Neil Kumar. U.S. President Donald Trump has signed an executive order renaming Lake Ontario to Lake America. The move is an escalation in Trump's trade war against Canada and similar to renaming the Gulf of Mexico last year. The president also suggests that he may not stop there.
7: We have a Gulf and we have a lake. Now all we need is an ocean. So maybe we'll have to change the name of the Atlantic and or the Pacific. Maybe we'll change them both.
6: Prime Minister Mark Carney says the name of Lake Ontario comes from the Wendat language and predates both the Canadian Confederation and the U.S. Declaration of Independence. Ottawa has decided to reverse course on imposing retaliatory tariffs on American seafood. The seafood industry in Atlantic Canada lobbied the government hard, arguing the industry is highly interconnected with the U.S. and essential to Maritimers. Sabrina Fabian has more.
8: At fish processing plants across the Maritimes, employees are busy packaging lobster so it can be sold to market. It's work that keeps folks employed during the off-season when lobster boats are tied up to the wharves. But that work was at risk when the federal government announced counter-tariffs on seafood imported from the U.S.
9: We're somewhat blindsided by the announcement that we saw come out.
8: Chris Viscotto of the Nova Scotia Seafood Alliance reacting to the news. 2 days later, a different story.
10: Just absolute relief at the fact that we've been able to stave this off. And
8: Nat Richard with the Lobster Processors Association is among those breathing a little easier today, now that Canada is doing a 180 and dropping the counter tariffs.
10: There's a two-way flow of lobster across the border, back and forth.
8: Factories in Nova Scotia, New Brunswick, and PEI rely on seafood imported from Maine in order to stay open longer. Sabrina Fabian, CBC News, Halifax.
6: Quebec's provincial election campaign is now officially underway. All five leaders of the main political parties are hitting the campaign trail. The economy and the trade war are top issues. And as Alexander Silberman reports, it's shaping up to be a tight three-way race.
11: Coalition Avenir Quebec leader Kristen Fréchette walking out of the lieutenant governor's office and onto the campaign trail. Fréchette calling the U.S. trade war...

0: an attack against Quebec.
1: President Trump is my principal opponent.
0: The race is shaping up to be incredibly close. The separatist Parti Québécois is still leading in the polls, but the governing CAQ and Liberals are gaining in support and closing the gap. PQ leader Paul Saint-Pierre Plamondon now promising to wait until U.S. President Donald Trump is out of the White House before holding a referendum on independence.
2: We need a solid team given what's going on in the United States.
0: Liberal leader Charles Millard trying to position his party as the best option.
3: We're the only Federalist Party who truly believe in a strong Quebec within a strong Canada, and I think it's in tune with what Quebecers are looking for.
0: Alexander Silverman, CBC News, Montreal.
4: In Ontario, new cash bail rules are facing a court challenge just days after they took effect. Civil liberties groups argue the province overstepped its authority when it made freedom before trial dependent on a person's ability to pay. Colin Butler explains.
5: Well, until this week, bail in Ontario didn't necessarily mean handing over money. It could be a promise to pay, but you only had to pay if you broke the conditions of your release. Ontario now wants the money up front and requires a cash deposit within 48 hours. The province says that it'll make bail more meaningful and keep dangerous offenders behind bars, but lawyers challenging it argue two people who pose the same risk, they get different outcomes simply because one can afford to pay. Hillary Dudding is a member of the Criminal Lawyers Association.
6: People who are otherwise releasable are going to be stuck in jail because people simply can't hive off that kind of money or obtain it within 2 days. And that's a real issue when we look at how overcrowded our jails are.
5: It's not just lawyers pushing back. Days after the bail system came into effect, an Ontario Superior Court judge refused to follow it, and an accused person was released without a cash payment. Colin Butler, CBC News, Toronto.
4: And that is The World This Hour. For CBC News, I'm Neil Kumar.
7: And here's the weather forecast for Barrie Huronia tonight. It's mainly cloudy with chance of showers and fog patches developing overnight. Gusting wind becoming light late this evening and a low of 11 degrees. On Friday, mainly sunny with a high of 21 and a high UV index. For Peterborough and the Kawarthas tonight, it's mainly cloudy with chance of showers and risk of thunderstorm early this evening, a low of 14 degrees. And on Friday, mix of sun and cloud with chance of showers in the morning, a high of 22, feeling like 25 with a high UV index.
8: Hello, I'm Paul Hunter.
9: Good evening, I'm Talia Schlanger. This is As It Happens, the Midnight Edition. Tonight.
8: Hold the cone. Canadian ice cream company Chapman says in the face of tariff threats, they're freezing out most of their U.S. suppliers and buying north of the border.
9: Running on empty. As Puerto Rico's worsening droughts push the U.S. government to declare a state of disaster in many communities, a farmer tells us his crops are dying and he's been left high and dry.
8: At their wits' end, Quebec's provincial election campaign kicks off and a political reporter walks us through the hotly contested race where sovereignty and U.S. tariffs loom large.
9: Critical need. A new study finds Black Canadians who want to donate blood face more barriers than other groups, and one researcher tells us that racism has played a role.
8: Retreading water. In a spin on his Gulf of America gambit, the U.S. president calls for Lake Ontario to be renamed, as some Canadians suggest he go jump in it.
9: And lovebirds. A male Montagu's Harrier, known as the aristocrats of the bird world, is playing a key part in repopulating these raptors by taking up with two female birds. And a UK man who has been following this prolific fellow for a decade can't get enough of his golden boy. As It Happens, the Thursday edition, radio that hopes everything works out for the nest.

cartons of Chapman's ice cream already come emblazoned with the Canadian flag. And the country's largest independent ice cream maker says it's working to ensure what's inside is also as patriotic as possible. As Donald Trump's threats and tariffs began rolling out last year, the company decided to nix as many

0: many American ingredients as it could. Now, Chapman's says it's on track to replace more than 70% of its U.S. ingredients with ones sourced from Canada, or at least outside the U.S., by the middle of next year. Ashley Chapman is the company's CEO. We reached him in Markdale, Ontario.
1: Ashley, was there one specific threat from Donald Trump or like a moment in this trade dispute that led you to say, hey, let's move away from U.S. suppliers?
2: Well, it wasn't one thing. It was, you know, multiple things, because he has a penchant of putting a tariff on just about everything he can set his eyes on. But it was last year, whenever that was, March or April of last year, when he made the first tariff moves against us, Liberation Day or whatever he called it. I kind of realized that we have two options as a company. Either we, you know, just take it and hope for the best, or we do something about it.
1: But you obviously then you were looking at this is going to cost. But on the other hand, you've got what seems to me a decision being made on principle.
2: Not just principle. Anything that the first round of retaliatory tariffs last year, it hit us. The second round was going to hit us exponentially as hard. So really, yeah, definitely. I consider myself a patriot. I love Canada. I love all the different places in Canada. And our company mandate is always to support Canadian first whenever we're looking for a supply of whatever. But really, this move was in our best interest. And here we are a year and a half later with another round of insanity going on. And I know I made the right choice.
1: Are you able to ballpark what this has cost you?
2: Well, I would say probably around $400,000-$500,000 in cost from the first round of tariffs last year.
1: Wow.
2: These ones this time, and like a lot of Canadian businesses, I was glued to my computer waiting for the Canadian government to send out the list, and then frantically scrolling down to find any mention about the things that we still have to purchase from the United States. And this time we got lucky. This round, there's no direct impact. A couple of tiny little things, but we're talking thousands of dollars. Nothing insane whatsoever. So we got really lucky this time. And if there is another round of retaliatory tariffs, or two rounds, or however many rounds before the trade war is over, I really feel like we've insulated ourselves here quite well.
1: All right, so give us a rundown of some of the products, some of the ingredients that were coming from the U.S. before you started making this change.
2: Probably I'll say the coolest one, and I'll say the craziest one. How about that?
1: Okay.
2: So the coolest one is cones. So we've got ball top cones, we've got flat top cones, we've got all of these things. And we've been sourcing these from the United States for 20 plus years. So that was one big gap, because bringing them over from Europe, They're a very fragile product. So my wonderful purchasing director, I swear there's not too many businesses that didn't hear from her when we started this project. She ended up having a conversation with this gentleman named Steve Tremblay. He runs a food manufacturing facility just outside of Hamilton, and she brought up a handful of products, and in the conversation, cones came up somehow. And he said, you know what, that's interesting, you know, leave it with me. And he got back to us a couple of days later. I think he just did, you know, a quick back of a napkin kind of costing on it, and called us back and said, you know what, with a 5-year contract, I think we can make this work. So, wow. So leave it with me. And a couple of months later, he said, look, I found the perfect oven. I think it's from Germany, and I've got the space for it. If you sign the contract for 5 years, we're going to do it. And by the end of this year, we are going to be completely converted over to Canada's first 100% Canadian sugar cones.
1: Well, congratulations on that. That's the cool one. What was the other one you're going to say?
2: The crazy one is we are going to be sourcing our almonds from, brace yourself, Australia.
1: That's crazy.
2: And mind you, you know, we're getting these for a good price, and we're getting them transported all the way from Australia, and the price ends up being slightly lower.

0: than what we're paying from the United States without tariffs.
1: Isn't that interesting?
0: Makes me wonder, have I been getting a bad deal for this long?
1: Quickly, back to the cone. Does it taste Canadian?
0: Well, I haven't asked him to put maple syrup in it, because God knows that what that would do to his machines and his oven.
1: Look, so across the border, you've got all your former U.S. suppliers. What do they think about these tariffs and the fact that they've lost your business?
0: You know, it's crazy. Some of these companies we've been doing business for 10, 20, 30 years, and they all are in disbelief of what their government is doing. We have not, in the last year and a half, talked to one single supplier or customer that that thinks this is a good idea and stand behind these tariffs. It's they are very upset. You know, not particularly, well, a little bit at us, I'm sure, but at the same time, they've been overwhelmingly understanding that, unfortunately, this is just the way that industry works. You need secure, reliable trading partners. And we don't have that with the USA anymore.
1: Thank you, Ashley. I appreciate your time. And good luck finding your way through this circumstance we're in this country.
0: Thank you for having me.
2: Ashley Chapman is CEO of Chapman's Ice Cream. We reached him in Markdale, Ontario.

0: Puerto Rico is in the middle of a severe water crisis, so much so that the U.S. government has now declared a state of disaster in 26 of the territory's municipalities, with a third of the island experiencing extreme drought. Shortages have pushed officials to ration water in the areas most affected. And in the capital of San Juan, tens of thousands of residents only have water access once every 2 days, with no relief in sight. Feo Perez owns a family farm in the central mountainous region of Jayuya. He's also a technical assistance provider for RAFI, which stands for Rural Advancement Foundation International. It's a U.S.-based nonprofit that supports small-scale farmers like himself. We reached Mr. Perez in Durham, North Carolina, where he's attending the organization's semi-annual meeting.
1: Feo, I know you're not there at the moment as we speak, but can you take us to your farm? If we were there right now on your farm, what would the fields look like?
2: Well, right now, it was supposed to be a lot of crops, vegetables, pumpkins, peppers, watermelons, but we decided not to plant them this summer because of the lack of water to irrigate. It's just pastures, weeds, and more drier than it should be.
1: I imagine it's breaking your heart. This is a family farm that you're running. I mean, what's it like for you to see your land in that kind of dried, cracked state?
2: Well, it's a tough situation, not just for me, for every farmer in the island. Most of them were planting seasonal crops for the end of the year, so it's difficult, you know, and especially it's difficult because you don't know what is going to happen.
1: As I understand it, people in Puerto Rico are facing water restrictions. I mean, where do you get your water? Are you getting enough?
2: We live in the mountains, and our farm has its own water, but it is not enough to irrigate. We are sharing the water with our neighbors. That's why we decide not to be irrigating at this time of the year, because we want the other people to have the water. The urban areas is more kind of difficult because, you know, they rely on water from the public system, and which is not the best right now.
1: You're giving some of your water to your neighbors.
2: Yeah, because they getting hot water right now. So, yeah, we're sharing the water with them. We have a little spring, and we are supporting our farmers.
1: That's very kind of you and generous. I wonder how that's in turn affecting your own operations, though.
2: If we

0: We use that water for two to get, it will be enough. The levels are low. We don't want that. It's the situation of every farmer in India, and it's very tough.
1: Are you able to grow anything, produce any crops?
0: We have plantain that we planted last year, so they have managed to give us some plantains. Yeah, that's the only thing that we are harvesting right now.
1: As we speak, you're at a meeting of your nonprofit. I wonder what the conversations are regarding this drought.
0: We know the ideas. We are making a strategic plan to help those farmers with infrastructure so that they can have their own water or own alternative system of water. If this come again, which it might, because if we are in the rainy season, it's not raining. When the dry season comes, which is on February, March, it will be tough.
1: The governor of Puerto Rico, Jennifer Gonzalez, has said that this drought could get worse and that she doesn't know when water rationing will end. Officials with the Water and Sewer Authority also acknowledged that a lack of investment and maintenance in infrastructure has only made this crisis worse. What would you like to see the government do to address the situation?
0: I would love to see them looking to which are the real needs of the farmers and people that are suffering of this drought, because they say that, but they are not in the field to see which are the real needs. In the past, we usually have community aqueducts, and they start to regulate those, and people just get tired of that, and they leave those community aqueducts that were from a spring that was in the community. So I think that if we go back to those times and make that infrastructure works again, it will help.
1: You sound so exasperated and saddened by all of this.
0: Yeah, because we knew that this is what's going to happen. If you are part of the government, you have to take action. We've been telling the Department of Agriculture this situation since May, and they haven't taken any actions.
1: And what about the U.S. federal government? I know it's declared a state of disaster in a number of Puerto Rican communities. Is that enough?
0: It isn't a fast action that they will take. They have some programs. They announced that they will have a emergency grants. Right now, farmers doesn't want to take loans, emergency loans. Right now, you don't want to take, with all the losses that you got had, you don't want to take a new loan. I think that the program should achieve and make grants, give the funds to the farms so that they can buy their infrastructure to improve their water system.
1: I mean, I can't help but think about Hurricane Fiona in 2022, Hurricane Maria and Irma in 2017. I presume the island is still effectively recovering from all of that as well.
0: Exactly. We haven't recovered from, the infrastructure of the roads and the electricity system, and actually the water system hasn't recovered yet. We're dealing with that.
1: Your farm, Feo, has been in your family for years, but now there's this drought and climate change. When you look to the future, do you see your family's farm in that future?
0: Yeah, we see it. Right now, we have to think about robust infrastructure so that our sons can see viability, on farming. People is going to save the people. We are helping each other in this situation.
1: Fael, thank you so much for speaking with us and good luck.
0: Thank you.
2: Feo Perez owns a small family farm in Puerto Rico. We reached him in Durham, North Carolina.

0: privilege of knowing one of the UK's best kept secrets. It's not the real reason Stonehenge exists, or whether the country's next prime minister will actually be able to hold on to the job. It's the location of two nests belonging to the UK's rarest bird of prey, Montagu's Harrier. They're the only known nests in the country and are home to chicks fathered by the same male. That's good news for a species that is on a list of birds most at risk in the country. And now there's even more good news. For the first time in UK history, two of those chicks have been fitted with satellite tracking tags. Mark Thomas is the Montagu's Harrier species lead for the Royal Society for the Protection of Birds. We reached him in Scarborough, UK.
1: So, Mark, what's it like to be one of the few people on Earth who know where these two nests are?
2: It's an absolute privilege. This is one of the most exciting birds we have in the UK. And to work on it is a dream every single day. It's also quite a lot of responsibility as well, you know, to know that you are handling the chicks of a bird that has only got two nests in the whole United Kingdom. You know, that's quite a bit of pressure as well. We have to get it right alongside this bird. So it's a migratory bird of prey. It winters in Africa and comes back to the UK and Europe in the spring. It's never been common here. It's a rare bird. And in recent years, the population has really declined. So we're desperate to try and save the birds we have currently. And it's been a great year. We've had six chicks that have now left the nest, and they're beginning their journeys to Africa.
1: I take it you were there yesterday. Anything interesting? What did you see? Yes. Anything interesting to report?
2: Well, yes. I was there to remove the protective fences that have been around the nest. We don't need those now because the birds are flying. And it was an absolute kind of daydream of a visit. The male is normally really shy. He's, you know, this aristocratic sort of elusive individual. And when we got there, we drove around this corner and there he was just sat on the ground on the track. And we got really close, the best views we've ever had of him. And then he got up and he flew past the car. And it was an absolute thank you and goodbye from him. We were both in the car going, that's amazing.
1: I can picture your jaw kind of dropping as you watch.
2: Yeah, it was incredible. It's just one of those incredible moments. And that's the kind of thing you get with nature, isn't it? People who are connected with nature and value nature, you know, these are the things you're looking for in your life. And that was just a life moment.
1: So the male Monty in question here.
2: Yep. Yes.
1: Am I saying the nickname right? AU? You say it like the two
2: That's
1: letters?
2: Right.
1: AU? What's going on there?
2: Yeah. So he has a ring on his leg, and we ringed him as a chick in the nest in 2016. So we know the life history of this individual bird. We ringed him, and that was the ring he had on his leg. And then he's turned up in the UK every single summer after that. And he's now gone on to raise 16 juveniles, including 10 in the last 2 years alone. So he's a 10-year-old bird who's absolutely prolific. He's at the top of his game.
1: Prolific was the word I was going to use. I mean, how has AU been able to turn things around this way?
2: Well, he is single-handedly propping up this species in the UK. There's no two ways about it. There are no other breeding male Montagu's Harriers. He is the only guy. And, of course, this year he chose two females. He did spend 10 days displaying, and we thought, is he going to get a female? Is it going to happen? And then suddenly three appeared. The three had a big fight, and they got down to two, and then the two have stayed and nested with him. One is a young female, one is an adult female.
1: Clearly not self-conscious if you're keeping a close eye.
2: No, he's a character. There's no two ways about it. And it's only dawned on me quite recently that AU is the chemical symbol for gold in the periodic table. So he's definitely our golden boy.
1: So the other big news here are these tracking tags. You've been able to fit two of the juveniles with satellite tracking tags. What do you hope you'll be able to learn with the data that comes from those tags that will in turn help these birds?
2: Well, it will tell us where the birds are migrating to, the routes they're choosing, their exact location in Africa where they winter. It will tell us the route they take back. And then ultimately, if they come back to breed next year or the year after that, we'll know exactly where that is. And we'll be able to go to that location, particularly if that's a different site to the secret site

0: for the last 2 years. So it's just a little window into their world, and we've never done this with juveniles before. So we're absolutely kind of, you know, on tenterhook waiting to see what the data shows. And when I was at the nest yesterday, the two satellite tag birds are still there, and we keep logging into the data like several times a day to see whether they've begun the journey yet. And these two haven't, but it's literally any day now.
1: Mark, I got to tell you, I love the enthusiasm in your voice about all of this. It's like it's contagious. I want to go see one of these things. Look, you've been working with these.
0: I haven't even described them yet. I mean, he is the most remarkable bird. He's battleship gray. He has like jet black wingtips and a piercing yellow eye. So he is like the most pristine looking bird you can imagine.
1: My goodness. I mean, what does it mean to you then to be a part of this rebound effort, to be integral to growing the population of these things in the UK?
0: Yeah, it's a mission. It's an absolute mission. Me and my team are totally on this. And of course, we can only do this for 3 or 4 months of the year, because the rest of the time they go to Africa. And until now, we've got no idea where they're going or what they do. Whereas now we can at least follow these two birds, and we'll be logging into that site on the net every single day to work out what is going on with those birds. But we have to turn the fortune of this bird around. You know, in the UK, we are nature depleted, and some of our birds are in big, big trouble. So it's our mission. It's the RSPB's mission. We're using our members' money to fund this kind of thing. And the feedback from them is this is exactly what they want to see us doing. You know, hands-on conservation where we can deliver results for amazing birds.
1: Mark, I think you said AU is at the top of his game. Well, clearly, so are you. So I appreciate, congratulations, and I appreciate you taking the time to talk with us today.
0: It's a pleasure. Thank you.
1: Bye-bye.
2: Mark Thomas is the Montagu's Harrier Species Lead for the Royal Society for the Protection of Birds. He's in Scarborough, UK.

Today, staff at this program and at CBC stations across the country got a message that made us do a double take. Not because of what it said, exactly, but because we'd assumed it was a matter that would never need clarification. The email came to us from the good people behind the CBC's language guide, and it read, quote, "The CBC will continue to refer to the body of water as Lake Ontario," unquote. To be clear, the CBC has never doubted the name of the body of water whose shores sit less than a kilometer away from this very studio. After all, as the Prime Minister reminded Canadians today, the name Lake Ontario comes from a Wendat word meaning Great Lake or beautiful water, which is exactly how we see it. But today, that name was once again called into question when U.S. President Donald Trump signed an executive order renaming it Lake America. Now, we know and you know that Canadians will always know the difference. So to underline that and to conjure the beauty of Lake Ontario, here's Annalise Noronha with her song of the same name.

0: It's a moment that feels like it's been a long time coming, and not just for Quebecers. This morning, Quebec's Premier Christine Fréchette met with the province's Lieutenant Governor to dissolve the National Assembly and launch an election. On the ballot are issues like housing, natural resources, U.S. trade, and, with the Parti Québécois ahead in the polls, sovereignty. PQ leader Paul Saint-Pierre Plamondon has promised not to hold a referendum on independence for as long as Donald Trump is U.S. president, but that hasn't stopped the trailing Liberals from billing themselves as, quote, the only Federalist Party in the campaign. Tula Drimonis is a journalist and columnist who closely follows provincial politics. We reached her in Montreal.
1: Tula, unofficial campaigning's been going on for weeks now, but now that the actual countdown is on, what's the energy like in Montreal today?
2: We're ready to go. I mean, the campaign officially kicked off today, and I think a lot of people are expecting a pretty highly volatile, you know, very unpredictable, very tight three-way race. That's what it's shaping up to be so far.
1: Well, this is the first time in 8 years Quebecers are going to elect a government not headed by François Legault, who stepped down as leader of the Coalition Avenir Québec amid dismal polling numbers and was replaced by Christine Fréchette. I mean, how much has that changed the CAQ's fortunes, you think?
2: The CEQ is desperately trying to rebrand right now under its current leader. Christine Fréchette is has been working really hard this summer to disassociate herself from the former leader. She knows that he was highly unpopular by the time he stepped down. They have rebranded the campaign as the name of the party as Team Équipe Fréchette, Team Fréchette. So there is a very clear objective there to kind of disassociate from the past and kind of what they're hoping for is another chance. They know that they're deeply unpopular. It's been 8 years. That honeymoon period is kind of coming on. There's fatigue regarding the party. It hasn't done great in a lot of different levels, including leaving Quebec with a huge deficit. So she's working extra hard to kind of brand herself as something different to allow for the party to be given another chance.
1: How does Donald Trump factor into the coming weeks?
2: Huge. It's impossible to look at this campaign and not, you know, not focus on the Trump factor. It will add layers of unpredictability. I think it's normal. I think Quebecers, just like the rest of the country and perhaps the rest of the world, have no choice but to be affected by the whims of a person who has been shown to be highly unpredictable. We're kind of going with the flow, and I think politicians as well in this entire campaign, a lot of it will depend on what happens within the next 39 days, and a lot of it could benefit or disadvantage certain parties.
1: So let's fold the Parti Québécois into the Trump question.
2: Sure.
1: It had been polling way ahead, but that lead appears to have diminished somewhat, right? So, I mean, what is that combined with Paul Saint-Pierre Plamondon's promise to delay a referendum while Trump is in office? What does that mean for the PQ's fortunes?
2: It had been leading. It still is leading, but not with as comfortable a majority it was as it was in the past. That lead is tightening. And a lot of people are starting to talk now about a potential minority government because it is leading in a few ridings that are extremely tight. So anything can happen. Again, the Trump factor, it has affected his fortunes, that party's fortunes. I think the reason that Paul Saint-Pierre Plamondon came out recently and announced that where they promised that they would not be holding a third referendum until Trump is out of office in 2029 is a very strategic move on their part to, minimize concerns about what it's doing economically, financially to Quebec, to kind of say, you know what, we're pushing this aside. We know that there are bigger issues right now. But I think it's also a strategic move on their part to increase their vote, to kind of tell people, you know what, you don't have to worry about a third referendum. Vote for us and we'll focus on the real issues and we won't touch that until later.
1: So do you think he's just reading the room on that in Quebec at this point because of
2: Trump? Absolutely. I think it's a very strategic move on his part. He saw the polls. He sees that, you know, it has affected his fortunes, his party's fortunes. And I think they're trying to kind of minimize those concerns and kind of say it's removing that factor, right? Because once leaders' debates begin and other opposition parties can say, well, this is happening, we're dealing with all this unpredictability, and you're throwing this into the mix. You're throwing a referendum. And poll after poll has shown that the majority of Quebecers are not interested in a referendum. There is no appetite for sovereignty right now. I think the average Quebecer is concerned about the issues that the average Canadian is, you know, the rest of the country is concerned about. Inflation, homelessness, the housing crisis, you know, healthcare. These are the issues that are prominent on most Quebecers' minds. It's not sovereignty right now.
1: No shade here on any of the other parties, but you mentioned, effectively speaking, we're talking about three in this contest. And so that leaves the provincial Liberals, who are billing themselves as, quote, the only Federalist party in the campaign, unquote. What's your thinking on that? Is that enough to distinguish them in voters' eyes?
2: I'm not really sure. I'll be honest, right now, I feel that, you know, because the PLQ, the Liberals right now have a new leader in Charles Millard, and I feel that with 39 days remaining, I'm still not sure what he's all about. I still don't know enough about him. And I think they need to really jump in there, because I feel that there isn't that much time left. I think there's a certain segment of the population that will vote for the Liberals because they do believe that that is the Federalist Party. There are a lot of Anglophones, English speakers, a lot of Allophones, you know, people who don't speak, whose first language is neither English or French, who kind of vote for the Liberals because they feel that they want a Federalist option. But I don't know. I also see the Conservative Party that's kind of rebounding now, and you see them gaining ground. I feel like it's going to be a very unpredictable, very interesting election. And I think it's important to remember that another thing that is really interesting about the Quebec campaign, one out of two Quebecers still don't know how they're going to vote. Mm. You know, which is amazing to me with only a month, you know, a little over a month to go.
1: Does that mean it's impossible at this point? And obviously it's very early, but like, is there a consensus yet on the ballot box question? Like, is there something that stands out above the rest?
2: I think a lot of people, a lot of Quebec voters are disillusioned with politics. They're tired. I think a lot will depend on how, during the leaders' debates, how well they manage to reassure Quebecers that they're interested in what they're interested in. I wouldn't be quick to say anything has been decided. It's too soon.
1: I look forward to your columns the next 39 days, Tula, and appreciate this conversation. Thank you.
2: Thank you for having me.
1: Bye-bye.
0: Tula Dramonis is a Quebec-based journalist and columnist. She joined us from Montreal.

0: It started as a glacier collapse and ended in flash floods. Rescue teams are working around the clock to locate missing people along the Nepal-Tibet border, where catastrophic floods have killed hundreds and left more than 1,300 people unaccounted for, including 30 Canadians and permanent residents. Earlier today, sisters Ashna and Shriya Ahuja told the BBC they are desperately waiting for news of their parents, who had traveled from Texas to Mount Kailash on a pilgrimage organized by the spiritual group Isha Foundation.
1: So it's actually Dad's 60th birthday, August 4th, and it was his big bucket list item to go to Mount Kailash. He's a very spiritual man, and so he and Mom went about 2 weeks ago, and they were on their way back when the flood hit. Our Mossy, our aunt, she woke up and saw that there had been floods. And so we all immediately started calling our parents, no answer. And then we both received an email from the Isha Foundation saying that the floods had hit and that our parents were in a group at the immigration office on the China border with Nepal that had been impacted by the flood.
2: It's called the Girong Port Border Crossing Office, and all of us are presuming that the group was in that building at the time of the flood. I talked to them just an hour and a half before they reached the border. They were about to depart for the border when I talked with them. And I was actually supposed to see them in Dallas the day that they landed. And so we were just talking about my upcoming plans. And we were supposed to spend a weekend together this weekend. So
1: it's only been one day, but it has felt like much longer. I think we're just leaning on each other and our family and friends to support us right now.
2: We're really proud of them. And we want them to stay strong. Yeah. And we know that they can make it through this.
0: Ashna and Shriya Ahuja speaking to the BBC from Texas about being unable to reach their parents in Nepal.

0: When we first spoke to Blaine Marinuk last week, he was still holding out for a deal. He's the owner of West Coast Walls, a BC wallpaper company he says will be hard hit by U.S. tariffs. And then, of course, his worst nightmare came true. Now, Mr. Marinuk is looking for government programs that could help keep his business afloat, but he says small operations like his are being largely ignored.
1: Well, it was like waiting for a terminal illness diagnosis, and one day it's on, one day it's off, and then you find out it's on. So it's been a bit difficult, and I've been scrambling the last week trying to figure out how I can keep my business going. You know what? I think I'm pretty literate when it comes to using the internet and forms and even AI as a tool to help, but I can't imagine what it's like for a small business owner that isn't that comfortable. The challenge is actually finding the program. And even when you find the program, you know, what's the criteria and the deadline? And more frustrating than anything else is the minimum requirements. A company my size misses the mark on every program. I think there's one I might qualify, but the deadline for filing is 4 days away from now. And I think the minimum investment is something like $100,000. Well, A, I don't have the kind of money to invest, even if it's a repayable loan. And I don't have enough time in 4 days to apply for that. I've called my MP, I've talked to called the Premier's office or emailed the Premier's office. There's just been announcements, but there's no actual tangible way of getting information that I found. I think they have to look at their qualifying criteria and rethink their levels of minimum qualifications. We don't have the cash flow or the reserves to weather this. It's kind of like an emergency in a sense. I think it's more stress than anything else. I feel a weight of responsibility to keep my business afloat.

0: Canadian Blood Services loves to remind prospective donors that it's, quote, in you to give. And blood donations are vitally important, to be sure. But a new study published this week in the Canadian Medical Association Journal suggests many Black Canadians face important obstacles when it comes to giving blood. And in a country with a critical need for an ethnically diverse blood supply, that's a serious problem. The researchers say prospective donors can be deterred by Canadian Blood Services and EMA Quebec policies related to diseases like malaria, as well as a history of racism and mistrust. Jude-Marie Sanat is a professor of psychology and the University of Ottawa's research chair on Black health. He led the study, and we reached him in Ottawa.
1: Professor, I understand you launched this research after hearing negative experiences of prospective blood donors. What stories did you hear?
2: We received emails and calls from people from the Black communities who tried to give blood. And then they have calls from CBS and MI Quebec saying that, oh, you cannot give blood. Your children cannot give blood. And maybe your grandchildren will be able to give blood. And when we received all of that, we have decided to conduct that research to better understand, as it was something which is recurrent that people talk about.
1: Canadian Blood Services recently said that Black donors account for about 1% of its entire blood donor base. Why is that a problem?
2: It is a problem because you have, for example, people from living with sickle cell disease from the Black communities. And Emma Kebes said they want 130 donors per year for just one person with sickle cell disease for compatibility and all the aspect related to blood transfusion reactions, which can be fatal. But this is why it is very important to have more Black donors. And CBS, in my Quebec, they are unable to have more Black people because, first of all, of the barriers related with the policy, but also because there are a lot of racism and they have to first work on their institutions to be sure, like, if someone goes to CDS or MI Quebec to give blood, the person will not experience racism first. But also, they have to train the nurses. Like, if you go to give blood and they have to pick you many, many times before they are able to find your vein, it is not joyful. And normally, even you want to do it, it is very, very important that you do it in good conditions. So then we conducted that research to better understand what are the barriers related to blood donation.
1: What did you find? Like, what were the barriers?
2: We found barriers related to stigma in the Black communities. But also we found systemic and policy barriers, which are anti-Black racism, which is very present in the Canadian society, but also in health institutions, the policies related to blood donation in Canada. And we found that, for example, malaria, if you had malaria in your life once, you are not able to give blood in Canada.
1: So Canadian Blood Services, CBS or HEMA Quebec, are saying that no matter how long it's been since someone recovered from having contracted malaria, that there may be parasites still dormant within the blood. Does your research support that?
2: We have a lot of countries around the world, like even in the G7, Canada is the only country with Japan where people who had malaria cannot give blood. In Germany, in England, in France, you can give blood. If you had malaria after 3 years, you can give blood. And there are also measures that they can take to know if someone had malaria, for example, okay, let's test the person. So there are means to control this. And there are not a lot of cases of malaria in the U.S. and these countries. So it is a choice.
1: Those who have

0: Canada, those who have visited a country where malaria is considered to be endemic can still donate blood, but after a certain period of time has passed. But some people have told our news colleagues with CBC that they were still told they could not donate blood because of the country that they grew up in.
1: So
0: it's not official policy, I guess is what I'm saying, but we have anecdotally heard this. I mean, how do we know the problem is with the system, not just a few sort of bad actors, as they say?
1: They're the problem related to the system. But also, you have a lot of people from the Black communities. They went there to give blood, and they asked them if they were in a country where malaria is endemic. And the person said, yes, I was in that country 3 years ago. Normally, that person's supposed to be able to give blood. But you have some people in these institutions who still refuse the blood of these people. This is related to the actors.
0: Health Canada has approved a test that is designed to screen blood donations for malaria. Blood Services has made a regulatory submission to Health Canada to introduce that test into its blood donor screening process. Could that alleviate your concerns?
1: Yeah, but what we want to know is we want the changes now. Black people talk about this a lot, and we created 3 years ago a consortium where we met with Blood Services Canada, we met with Health Canada, and usually they said, oh, this is the role of Health Canada. And Health Canada said, no, to introduce this, we need CBS or EMA Quebec to first ask for it. And then we go to Health Canada, to them. They said, oh, it is Health Canada responsibility.
0: We requested comment from Canadian Blood Services, from HEMA Quebec and Health Canada. Canadian Blood Services has acknowledged that anti-Black racism and other barriers exist within its organization, says it's working to make its blood supply more inclusive. Do you believe there's a genuine willingness to address the barriers that you and your research raise?
1: This is not our experience with those institutions. Today, the Black communities, even campaigns after campaigns, they do not trust the system of blood donation in Canada. The best is to work with people, with the Black researchers, to bring confidence, to raise confidence in the Black communities. It will take time, but we can do it.
0: Professor, thank you.
1: Thank you for having me.
2: Zude Marie Sennett is director of the Interdisciplinary Center for Black Health at the University of Ottawa. We reached him in Ottawa. We did receive a statement from Canadian Blood Services following our interview, which said in part, quote, as we work to build a larger and more diverse donor base, our engagement with African, Caribbean, and Black communities is focused first and foremost on earning and strengthening trust. Unquote. It also says that blood donation criteria are set to change soon and that they plan to introduce testing for malaria in late 2026 or early 2027 with Health Canada approval.

0: A little piece of Chicago has made its way to the Vatican. No, it's not deep dish pizza. And no, we're not talking about the Pope himself. But he is involved. Earlier this month, guest host Saroja Coelho spoke to Brooks Boyer. He's the chief revenue and marketing officer for the Chicago White Sox and the brains behind the idea of making thousands of White Sox branded Pope hats to celebrate the pontiff's connection to Chicago's South Side and Pope Leo's long-standing affection for the White Sox.
1: So if you bought a special ticket for this game, for the game tonight, you would receive a Pope hat. They sold out almost immediately. So our head of promotion, a gentleman named Mike Downey, comes in and said, I think I can get the vendor to be able to supply us with 500 more.
2: Wow. Well, that's not the only way that you've been celebrating. You actually organized a mass at Raitt Field.
1: Right.
2: That drew 35,000 people, which is really almost double the number of people you'd see at a typical game. And I understand that you've also seen a jump, as you were

0: describing those cap sales. The White Sox are just being celebrated in a way that must feel a little bit unprecedented.
1: We're seeing larger crowds than we would expect. The mass to celebrate Pope Leo sold out immediately. In baseball and in sports, one team leaves a winner and one team leaves a loser. The day that we had the Pope Leo celebration mass, no one left upset. Everyone was happy. We had a beautiful day. It was a really an unbelievable celebration of the Pope being from Chicago.
2: That's As It Happens. Guest host Saroja Coelho speaking to Brooks Boyer, the chief revenue and marketing officer for the Chicago White Sox earlier this month. Now, one of the team's White Sox branded Pope hats has made the journey from the Rate Field to the Vatican in the hands of Pope Leo himself. We're now at the end of As It Happens, the Midnight Edition. Coming up next on CBC Radio 1, the news.
3: As It Happens, the Midnight Edition will be back again for you tomorrow. I'm Paul Hunter. Thanks so much for listening.

0: feel that? That's the thrill of the Northern Super League. And it's back on CBC Gem, with six fierce clubs battling all season long for glory. From coast to coast, Canada's first professional women's soccer league is bringing the heat. 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
1: From CBC News, the world is sour. I'm Neil Kumar. As relations between Canada and the U.S. deteriorate, Donald Trump thinks he has found a way to hurt Canadians. The U.S. president has announced that he has renamed Lake Ontario to Lake America. Kate McKenna has the latest.
2: We filed all the necessary papers, documents, everything.
3: U.S. President Donald Trump's latest dig aimed at Canada came today as he signed an executive order renaming one of the Great Lakes connecting both countries.
2: We're going to be changing the name of Lake Ontario to Lake America.
3: Trump has the power to rename what landmarks are called in the United States, as he did with the Gulf of Mexico last year. But other countries, including Canada, aren't obligated to follow suit. In a statement, Prime Minister Mark Carney said the name Lake Ontario derives from a Wendat word, which means the lake is beautiful, the lake is big. And the name predates both Canada and the United States. He says Canadians know that naming reality means calling it Lake Ontario, then, now, and always. Meanwhile, Trump is doubling down on provoking Canada.
2: Well, they haven't treated us well. The Canadian officials have treated us very badly. They're nasty people.
3: For now, there is no obvious route back to the negotiating table. Kate McKenna, CBC News, Ottawa.
1: In Alberta, businesses are bracing as the reality of the U.S. trade war starts to sink in. These companies are worried about losing customers and multi-million dollar orders, and they're unsure if they'll be able to stay afloat along with making use of the government supports. Brian Labby reports.
4: At this office interior manufacturing company in Calgary, a wood panel goes into a machine and comes out with a wood grain finish, a product likely destined for the U.S.
5: 90% of our customers are in the States.
4: Jordan Smed is in charge of operations at Falkbuilt. He says U.S. tariffs and proposed Canadian counter tariffs will impact his business.
5: These big jobs that we have in the pipeline, they may or may not come to fruition now with this going on.
4: Smed says they were on track for $110 million in revenues this year. Despite the anxiety and uncertainty, only 5% of Alberta exports are expected to be impacted by the new tariffs. That's according to Charles St. Arnaud, the chief economist with Service Credit Union. But he says for those businesses, it will hurt.
6: They will see lower sales, and that might end up with them having to reduce their headcounts and generate layoffs.
4: Brian Labby, CBC News, Calgary.
1: In Quebec, a provincial election has been called. The U.S. trade war will likely be a major topic on the campaign trail, but Quebec independence is expected to be a theme as well. Right now, polls have the separatist Parti Québécois in the lead, ahead of current Premier Christine Fréchette's Coalition Avenir Quebec. Quebecers will vote on October 5th. Two air traffic controllers who were on duty during the fatal Air Canada crash at New York's LaGuardia Airport are believed to have left work early. Both pilots were killed when the airliner collided with a fire truck on the tarmac last March. A source told Reuters the Federal Aviation Administration is now moving to fire

0: the two air traffic controllers. The search for survivors continues at the Nepal-Tibet border. Hundreds are dead, and more than 1,000 are missing, including Canadians. This after torrents of ice, mud, and water flooded the area. And as Sasha Petrusik tells us, there are fears that are more to come.
1: Among the hundreds who are unaccounted for, among trekkers, pilgrims, and local villagers, are some 30 missing Canadians. 12 of these were on a spiritual retreat with the Isha Foundation that focuses on yoga, says the group's Leslie Crespi.
2: Everybody here is in shock. We are just mobilizing ourselves as fast as we can, but it's devastating news.
1: Rescuers have started working their way through the demolished villages, following the same trails that pilgrims take from Kathmandu to Tibet in China. Yashoda Khadka is a doctor with a Nepalese search team.
3: There are many people missing, and some of them might be buried inside there.
1: Meanwhile, Nepal and China are bracing for more. Satellite images of the Himalayas show water continuing to flow and back up, potentially sweeping through once again. Sasha Petrusik, CBC News, Toronto.
0: And that is The World This Hour. 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
4: Hi, I'm Saroja Coelho. 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And now, from the Public Radio Exchange, we bring you The World, a news magazine program featuring stories and music from around the globe.
5: After devastating floods in Nepal, a race to reach remote villages in some of the world's most rugged terrain.
6: We saw around 10 to 15 helicopters flying, going up to the mountain.
5: We bring you an on-the-ground view of rescue efforts. I'm Carolyn Beeler. Indonesia is the next country struggling with massive wildfires, fueled in part by this year's intense El Nino.
7: They said this is the Godzilla El Nino.
5: In Italy, advocates for asylum seekers say slow bureaucracy has become a feature, not a bug.
8: Everything is done to make the process as difficult as possible for them.
5: And in Paris, one man's dream comes true, a boutique devoted entirely to French butter.
9: Everybody around me was telling me, you're crazy, you shouldn't do it, and nobody's going to come.
5: But come they have. That's all ahead on The World. We begin today with the devastating floods near Nepal's border with Tibet. As we've been reporting, flash floods have killed more than 350 people. But the death toll is fluid, with some 1,000 people still unaccounted for. Jalashwar Kumarsani is a local resident who saw his entire village swallowed by the floodwaters. It destroyed everything in 15 minutes, he says. We don't have anything left. At least 700 foreign tourists are among the missing. Rescue efforts are underway, working in terrain that's difficult in even the best circumstances. Helicopters are being used to drop tents, food, and other emergency supplies to thousands cut off in towns and valleys.
10: So houses are collapsed, you know, washed away totally, and roads are damaged, totally washed away.
5: Nepali tour operator Pradeep Pandit flew over the region in a helicopter. He told Reuters today that entire settlements, buildings, and a hydro project had been totally washed out, totally damaged. He says he lost staff and clients in the flooding. Rojita Adhikari is a freelance journalist based in Kathmandu. She traveled today to Trishuli Bazaar. It's about 50 miles downstream from where the flood started, with an ice avalanche in the mountains near the Tibetan border. We start with what she saw.
11: One part of Trishuli Bazaar has gone all. There is nothing. There is nothing. Just a few houses are standing there, but it's just so devastating to see. Yes.
5: So a whole part of the town has just been totally swept away?
11: Trishuli Bazaar is a big city, a capital of one single district, right? So one part of Trishuli has gone.
5: One part of it has gone. Did you see rescuers searching for survivors?
11: We saw around 10 to 15 helicopters flying continuously, going to the up to the mountain, taking survivors down. Yes, the rescue is going on. And also on the ground, people trying to clear the way because all the roads are blocked and people cannot walk around the city because it goes down if you walk.

0: through the mod. So yes, very difficult. People are rescuer are working on the ground also, and also chopper, Nepal army flying chopper and rescuing people from the mountain area.
1: So you said the mud is very thick there. How much do you sink into it when you're trying to walk around and the rescue workers are trying to do their work?
0: I saw some people trying to reach out to their house, trying to take out the whatever left over there. And then I saw the people, half of the people going into the mud, right? Half of their body.
1: Wow.
0: Still, people cannot walk. The path is not clear. Nobody are able to reach out to the villages.
1: So you said that helicopters were flying up closer to the mountain where this flooding all started. Is it possible to reach that area via car, or is helicopter the only way that rescuers can get there?
0: The bridges are gone. The roads are gone. We actually don't know that how long it will take to go to those villages and dig out the people who are already under the mud, right? It's not possible to go now. The government is trying to clear the road first, and it is impossible. The rain is making situation worse.
1: Does the government have any sort of guess about when the roads might be passable and ground crews could get farther up the mountain?
0: The people I talked around the village today, they told me our prime minister, the Nepal's prime minister, Balan Shah, was in the area, right? And he promised the people that he will make a temporary bridge in 4 or 5 days.
1: Are communications working in the areas?
0: The internet and the telephone network is not working properly. And the people who have already survived the disaster are not able to connect to the authority. I met one woman today. She fled the house when she saw the flood coming. Her whole family went into the river, but she survived.
1: Oh,
0: but
1: wow.
0: she stayed waiting for the rescue till midday today, like 30 hours.
1: Wow. Right? They're just taking too long to get to people. And so you think there will be more victims?
0: Yes.
1: Is there enough heavy equipment to clear the way, bulldozers and the like?
0: Not enough. The disaster is huge. Thousands of people are missing. And nobody has exact data. How many, right? How many? Nobody has. I spoke to the people today. Even they don't know how many people are missing from their village, because they don't know who went where, right? Are these people still alive, surviving somewhere, or they are gone into the water? They don't know. Nobody knows, actually.
1: That was Rojita Adhikari talking with me from Kathmandu after returning from an area devastated by the flash floods. For a deeper look at the region, I turned to Tenzing Chogyal Sherpa. He's a glaciologist and a PhD candidate at the Department of Physical Geography at Utrecht University in the Netherlands. He grew up in a hillside Nepalese town in a region known as the Gateway to the High Himalayas.
2: The place I was born is about 3,500 meters above sea level. And I've been hearing a lot of stories from my grandfather, my father, and a lot of those stories are like the seasons are changing. There is not as much snow as we've seen. And then the glaciers are starting to look different. This glacier that was way down here is now far up there. There's a big lake where there used to be ice. And even now, within my time frame, I can already see changes within the hometown that I come from.
1: And I should mention that your grandfather was among the first team to summit Mount Everest back in the 1950s.
2: And my late grandfather, he died last year in 2025. But up till his death, he was the last person remaining from that first expedition to Mount Everest. And I think it was from him that I have been motivated to pursue this course of glaciology and studying ice and snow, because it was his stories that motivated me. It was his stories of going to these big icy rivers, these big icy landforms. What I am today is a lot of what he used to tell me. So I honor whatever I do today to him as well.
1: So back to what we're seeing right now in the area, the glacial melt is seasonal. It happens every year. Is it in general somewhat predictable, the kinds of floods that we see in this area?
2: It's quite a difficult question, right? I think because with climate change, what's happening is there is this increasing loss of mass from these glaciers. Of course, nature is still so tricky to us that there is still so much that we do not understand that we can predict nature itself, right? But what we can do is be prepared for the worst. And I think that is what we are doing.

0: right now. With the changing climate, what's happening is that there is a lot of increasing frequency of these unpredictable events. And as climate scientists, as scientists who try to quantify these, we are trying to get a lot of data to understand how we can better understand it. But it is still a research and ongoing process. And I didn't even think that a small chunk of ice that fell from the mountains of the northern side of Nepal could have so much devastating damages so far down the river line. And yeah, that in itself, as a scientist, as a local person, as a person from Nepal, was very sad, very shocking, and very scary for me.
1: So the flooding started high up in the mountains near the border with Tibet, but the water has surged down the whole river system. And it looks, I was just looking at a map earlier, it looks like it's caused flooding almost to the Indian border, so crossing the skinny part of Nepal. Is the level of destruction similar that whole way, or does it become less destructive farther away from the actual avalanche event?
0: This particular event was quite shocking to me, that even further down, more than 80 kilometers, you can still see the water level is up more than 10 meters. And that is quite a lot.
1: Wow, like 33 feet.
0: Yeah. And so if you look at the upstream villages, I think it was very sad that most of the people didn't have any time to run away, and entire villages were swept away in an instant. But the lower down villages, they had some time, but the extent to which the flood came and engulfed many of those buildings, many of those rivers, I think, yeah, the scale of it was quite unimaginable. And I think as scientists as well, there is still a lot of things that maybe we need to understand better from these kind of extreme events.
1: The theory right now, based on people, I think, looking at satellite images, is that a section of the glacier collapsed, as you have said, and dropped into a river below. Is there any better understanding of what might have triggered that section of the glacier breaking off?
0: These are all preliminary investigations, and there's
1: sure.
0: still a lot of investigation going on as we have more and more better data, right? The interpretation is that this may not be directly a glacier collapse, but this could be a failure from the bedrock that is within the glacier, and that itself had collapsed and that caused the ice above it to collapse as well. So this could be then more better termed as like a large rock and ice avalanche that caused the subsequent flooding. There is still so much we do not understand, but we're just trying to unravel little pieces of the puzzle. Mm-hmm. And maybe the clearer picture, we might get it further down the road. So there is all of these uncertainties that we have to deal with at the moment, because the once stable mountains are becoming more and more dynamic mm-hmm. And more complex.
1: Complex, as you've said. Are there concerns about follow-on effects, like further avalanches up in the mountains?
0: As I speak right now, there has been two lakes. Those have developed. One is directly below the glacier where the avalanche directly came from, and one is down below from where the whole avalanche came on the river valley. I think these two lakes are also something of a very risky situation right now, because if you go further down, you can see that the lake is formed from the river channel being dammed by the avalanche deposit. So then it keeps on growing. Mm. And if there is something that was to fall on it, and a similar disaster could happen again.
1: Wow.
0: So which is quite touch and go right now. And I think the authorities are already up there, already have identified the situation. And I think they are trying to do something about it. And I hope they will do something about it, because we do not want similar event happening just within the span of this few days while rescue efforts are happening, right? And that would be just a double whammy effect on what's already a worst case scenario.
1: Wow. The glaciers of the Hindu Kush Himalaya span 8 countries. This is a huge area we're talking about. When you think about this event that just happened and how unpredictable events are becoming more common, what do you think about when it comes to the future of this region? Are you concerned?
0: I'm definitely concerned, right? Just to think that a small chunk of ice that fell high up there could cause so much damage. So that scares me a lot. And what is concerning me is that then are we prepared? As in we is like, I'm talking about the people in Nepal, the government in Nepal, and the capacity in Nepal. Like whatever is happening right now is more a responsive sort of action. The disaster happened, we respond. But we cannot keep doing that, right? So we have to be pre-informed. We have to be sort of more prepared. And I think that is where it should be go. Seasons will shift towards a more unpredictable or different kind of pattern. And what do we do with that? To understand climate change is also to be prepared for the impacts from climate change.
1: You have described your work as not just a scientific endeavor, but a personal journey because of your hometown, your way of life, the Sherpa people.

0: What is at stake right now for you, for your community?
1: I had a call with my mom. She's not in the area that was impacted. She's quite far in the east of Nepal, in the mountains as well. And she was quite concerned about my future in the mountains. She was quite concerned about, do you want to come back, right? What is the future here in the mountains? Do you think there is a family that you can build up? Do you think these mountains that we call home will be there? Do you think the Sherpa people will be there? So all of these uncertain questions and all of this paranoia is already growing, even with our parents. And of course, me as somebody who's trying to understand all of this, I've also already accumulated all of that paranoia. And yeah, it does concern me and it does give me a lot of thought on, yeah, the fate of the people that live up there. And now it's just not about one ethnic group or another ethnic group. Now it's all of us are already in the same boat, right? And you can see just in the river channel, like whether it be up in the mountains in the far border of Nepal and Tibet, whether you be down in the southern plains of Nepal, everyone is being impacted, right? It is a matter of how prepared are we and how do we try to minimize the risk. That is how I see a better and a safer future in the mountains.
0: Tenzing Chogyal Sherpa joined me from the Netherlands, where he is a glaciologist and a PhD candidate at Utrecht University. 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

0: This is The World. I'm Carolyn Beeler. The smoke in Indonesia is so thick in places that you can barely see. Emergency room visits in West Kalimantan on the Indonesian side of the island of Borneo have skyrocketed. And at various points, schools in the area and in neighboring Malaysia have closed. This is all due to massive wildfires that have spread in Indonesia for weeks. Most of these fires are burning in the country's peatlands. Wahyu Perdana is an expert in these kinds of fires. He's with the environmental organization Pantau Gambut, based in Jakarta. Earlier today, he told me that this year's fires have already far surpassed what was considered a devastating fire season a decade ago.
1: On 2015, from January till August, only detected 90 hotspots. But now, on 2026, they already 112,000 hotspots on peatland ecosystem.
0: This year's fires have burned tens of thousands of acres so far, and firefighters have been unable to get to some of the most remote blazes. Wahyu told me the peatlands themselves are what makes these fires so complicated.
1: The peatland ecosystem naturally is wetland, but if dried by design, it will more easier to burn, and it's difficult to make it finish because the fire is underground. Then the fire can keep underground until weeks, then it's make more haze and smoke, and the smoke is make it transboundary haze.
0: So the peatlands, when they dry out, you say they can burn and burn for a long time, and they can burn in the actual
1: yes.
0: soil. Why are they drying out? Is it because people are drying them out and burning them for crop clearage, or is it because of the weather?
1: The drying is needed for the land clearing, especially for big plantation. Now in Indonesia, usually it used for the palm oil plantation and sugarcane plantation.
0: So people are drying the land and then burning it to clear to plant.
1: Yeah, but not just people as individual, because more than 300 corporation company is indicated with the forest fire just in the first semester on 2026.
0: So these fires are basically all intentionally set?
1: Yes, intentionally.
0: And is that legal?
1: No, it's illegal.

0: legal, but we have problem on the weakness of the law enforcement. And the problem of law enforcement make it many company, they using this method, the slash and burn, because this is more cheaper.
1: Yeah.
0: More effective for economy.
1: So it has been illegal to burn the land, but you're saying there's not really enforcement?
0: Yes. There is big problem on law enforcement. Because they just give the law enforcement only to the individual level or the field operator, not
1: okay.
0: to the corporation.
1: So they're telling small farmers they can't burn their land, but they're not going to these big
0: yes,
1: palm oil plantations
0: only,
1: and saying they can't.
0: Only the small farmer or only the operator who's the on the field, they set it the fires.
1: Yeah. So just the laborers who are doing this work.
0: Yes. Only yeah. the labor of doing the work.
1: So are people having to evacuate their homes or are there health impacts that you're seeing? What impact is this having on people?
0: Not easy for people to evacuate from their home because the big impact of the area, not just only on West Kalimantan, but almost all the Kalimantan island. Then what happened now is already happened on three big islands in Indonesia, in Sumatra, Kalimantan, then on Papua Island.
1: So the smoke has spread beyond Indonesia's borders. Schools were closed in neighboring Malaysia, and the smoke triggered air quality concerns in Brunei and Singapore. Are Indonesia's neighbors getting mad about this? Is this turning into a diplomatic problem?
0: Yeah, but there is no specific strategy for the government to handle this problem. I think it will be more easier to solve if some government, Indonesia, Malaysia, and Singapore, or the area, especially related with the Kalimantan island, they can agree not give the financing to the concession, especially if concession have of proven land clearing by forest fire.
1: So you're suggesting a solution there, like basically don't allow companies to operate unless they can prove that they don't do this.
0: Yes.
1: There are still several weeks to go before Indonesia's typical fire season is over. Do you expect it to be this smoky until the rains start?
0: On our analysis or in meteorological bodies of government analysis, this El Nino will be continue until the first quarter of 2027. Then we worry about this condition because it's mean the dry season is more longer than years before.
1: Oh, I see. So when do you expect the rains to start there?
0: The second semester of the 2027.
1: You don't expect rains to come until the second half of 2027?
0: Yeah.
1: Wow.
0: It's mean the dry season more longer than before.
1: Wow.
0: Because this El Nino season, even some diction from the meteorological body, they said this is the Godzilla El Nino. Then the term of Godzilla El Nino usually used on El Nino condition that's longer than before. And we worry about that.
1: Wahyu Perdana is a campaign manager with Pantau Gambut, the organization monitors Indonesia's peatlands. The death of the so-called Butcher of Bosnia was announced today. General Ratko Mladic died at age 84 in a prison hospital in The Hague, Netherlands, where he was serving a life sentence. Mladic oversaw numerous atrocities as the leader of Serbian forces during the Bosnian War in the 1990s. Troops under his control laid siege to the Bosnian capital, Sarajevo. They also established concentration camps for non-Serb civilians and enemy soldiers and systematically killed prisoners. In 1995, Mladic's troops slaughtered more than 8,000 Muslim men and boys in Srebrenica, Europe's first and only case of genocide since World War II. After the war, Mladic spent nearly two decades on the run. He was caught in 2011, and 6 years later, a UN tribunal found him guilty of genocide and crimes against humanity.
2: For having committed these crimes, the chamber sentences Mr. Ratko Mladic to life imprisonment.
1: Mladic was one of the most notorious figures of the wars in Yugoslavia, which left more than 100,000 people dead. He once boasted of being a Serbian god. In the dock at The Hague, he refused to accept the legitimacy of the court. Here's a yelled exchange he had with a judge via

0: an interpreter.
1: Mr. Mladic,
2: yes.
1: Mr. Mladic, the court orders that you be removed from the courtroom.
2: Order centrali.
3: Sud.
4: Not a court.
3: Šta ste vi?
4: Who are you?
3: Ne date mi da diše.
4: You're not allowing me to breathe.
0: Despite the charges and the life sentence, many within Serbia protested Mladic's capture and continued to regard him as a national hero.

Still to come, how Canada's most deadly natural disaster changed the way paramedics respond to extreme heat events. Plus, knocking baseballs out of the park while also knocking back wildfires takes some serious coordination. Meet a baseball player slash wildland firefighter. You're listening to The World.

0: This is The World. I'm Carolyn Beeler. This summer is on track to be the hottest ever on record. Enduring heat waves, people with pre-existing conditions, the elderly, and those who work outside are especially vulnerable. So are the paramedics who respond to other people's health emergencies while working in the heat that often triggered them. That was the case in British Columbia, Canada. 5 years ago, an eight-day heat dome stretched across the province, pushing temperatures well above 100 degrees day and night. And British Columbia's emergency services were overwhelmed.
1: The moment I hit the button for us to be available, we were sent to a cardiac arrest.
0: That's Ryan Ackerman, an executive director with the British Columbia Emergency Health Services. He worked in the field during the heat dome.
1: On our way to the cardiac arrest, we were canceled off of that and sent to a closer cardiac arrest. And I kind of turned the radio volume up a little bit and started to hear all of the other units on our channel. And I couldn't hear one that wasn't heading to a cardiac arrest.
0: When Ackerman got there, the patient had died. So had all the other patients he heard on the radio.
1: And that went on for hours. That was all the channel really did for hours. We didn't see a living patient until about 3 p.m.
0: Ultimately, more than 600 people died under the heat dome. Thousands more were sick with symptoms of heat stress. It is the deadliest disaster in Canadian history. It prompted changes to how BC's emergency medical service operates as high temperatures become the norm. We are looking at those changes for this week's Big Fix, our series on the most ambitious ways people are working to address and adapt to climate change. Brooks Hoga is an academic and serves on the province's Heat Advisory Committee. He's also a licensed paramedic, though he was not in the field during the heat dome. He says one of the biggest problems paramedics faced was their uniforms, made worse by the required protective gear in the pandemic.
2: We wear long cargo pants, boots that come up past your ankles. And then at that time, we had just wool blended shirts that we wear. And most people wear an undershirt, but we also had to wear gowns. These are like big blue smocks. They go right up to your neck, cover your arms down to your ankles. We also had to wear N95 masks plus a face shield and then booties. And that is hot on the best of days. And then you can imagine if the person's really sick or requires CPR, that's a lot of physical exercise. So having to do that, I remember talking to some of my colleagues describing that their boots were full of sweat and they were just so hot and exhausted, even after a regular car, even if they didn't have to do CPR, just a regular ambulance call, it was significantly hot, particularly in indoor environments. So they would go into apartments that maybe didn't have air conditioning, had small windows, these kind of things. And they would be in these incredibly hot indoor environments. And that was even worse than outdoors.
0: Mm. So were paramedics able to get to all the calls that were coming in? I know that the volume was extraordinary.

0: really high.
1: It was record breaking, and the system, and it wasn't just the ambulance system, also the hospital systems became overwhelmed because people were self-reporting to the emergency rooms. Plus we were taking people to the emergency rooms. So if they're backed up and it takes longer for us to transfer our patient to the emergency room, then also that reduces the amount of ambulance calls that we can do. And then the other factor is because of the high mortality rate or the people that died, what happens typically during that time is when somebody has died or they die in our care, we wait for the police or the coroner to come. And because they were overwhelmed, that was also trapping our paramedics on the scene, again, not being able to clear the scene and going to go to treat people that required our services.
0: So it was a whole system pushed to, it sounds like, the brink of collapse. I understand it served as a wake-up call for British Columbia's emergency health services. What has changed now about how the system handles an extreme heat event?
1: I think one of the biggest things is we had a heat committee started, and this group has met every week since the heat dome. And what it does is it looks at the system at large and looks at how do we reduce morbidity and mortality of people from heat. So when we're looking at that, there's all kinds of different pieces. One of them is at the time of the heat dome, Environment and Climate Change Canada, our national weather system, they issue different levels of heat alerts. And it's like a yellow, orange, red, a red being the most extreme,
0: sure,
1: yellow being just like a regular heat wave. And at the time, they were looking at it just from the numbers point of view. So if it reaches this kind of temperature, then we're going to issue this type of warning level. But the problem with that is those were not matched to the risk to the population. Mm. So now what happens, and since then, is we get a briefing. This group gets a briefing from Environment and Climate Change Canada, and then we look at what are the risk factors. So if it was hot, but there was also a high risk to the population, it might reach that red level or extreme heat emergency that would trigger all kinds of different plans in the province, from the emergency rooms to BC housing to our system, et cetera.
0: So what are the other variables that get taken into account? Is it things like humidity and whether the temperature is reducing overnight, things like that?
1: Exactly, actually. So yeah, there's something called the Humidex. So it's the how the temperature affects people. So it's not just the baseline temperature, say it was 37 degrees Celsius, but what does the Humidex rate it at? And that might be at 42 or 43, which is very dangerous for human health. And then the nighttime temperatures, that's where the high risk is. One of the other factors that happens is when it's hot one day and then it gets hotter the next day is houses retain that heat.
0: Mm-hmm.
1: And they do not cool down. And then it gets hotter and hotter, and it's the indoor people. So during our disaster, almost nobody died outdoors.
0: Mm.
1: The vast majority, if not everybody, that died were in indoor temperatures. And they were typically people that were underhoused. So imagine, you know, an apartment building that has a walk-up, no elevator, two or three stories, flat roof, busy street with a lot of cement. And it's in those, especially those upper floors. Typically, those folks may have not as much money or means for themselves. One of the other things that came out from the research that was done post heat dome is that the highest population of comorbidities, schizophrenia was the number one, followed by other mental health considerations, substance use disorder, et cetera.
0: So why would that be?
1: I think there's a lot of different factors. I think there's still some more research to be done, but if they're in that population that is maybe doesn't have means, so they're in this type of housing situation, maybe socially isolated. Certainly some of the medications that folks take would affect their metabolism and different types of perceptions. And it was actually quite shocking. It was, I believe it was about 100 of the 600 that died. Schizophrenia. So it was a significant number of people.
0: We were talking earlier about what the heat dome was like for paramedics specifically. What changes were made for them to

0: make that work safer and more comfortable for them?
1: Yeah. So, you know, one of the easy things that was done is changing to a warm weather uniform. So it's like a lighter shirt that is breathable, still high reflective and all the different safety considerations. All paramedics are issued big or large water bottles just to make sure that they have enough hydration and they're insulated so they stay cold during the shift. And post-heat dome, we did a lot of testing with our ambulances to make sure the air conditioning could keep up, and giving paramedics instructions to make sure that you don't turn the ambulance off, you keep them idling. We have now, we send technicians to emergency rooms so that they can clean the ambulances and do the restocking in between calls on hot days. So paramedics can take that time not to do that work, but have time to sit and have a break and cool down inside the hospital where there's air conditioning, have an extra drink, have an extra few minutes.
0: Has there been any change in training around working in heat for paramedics?
1: Definitely. So there's different types of controls that we can have. So we have controls like, you know, keeping people cool and hydrated and things like that. And then we also have the training that's associated with having a lot of patients or mass casualties. So typically a mass casualty happens, you know, maybe with a bus crash or something like that, where you have, you know, concentrated in one area where this is widespread and uncontained. That training existed before, but it was updated and modernized to take into effect not only things like the heat dome, but other types of incidents that we've had.
0: So it's interesting. I mean, heat is by far the deadliest natural disaster, if you want to call it that. It kills more people than all the other natural disasters combined every year. But a lot of people don't know that. Is part of the changes to training and maybe other things kind of trying to get people to realize that heat waves are natural disasters? They are kind of mass casualty events or have the potential to be so?
1: Yeah, and I think that type of education are kind of up the chain from paramedics. That's more like that heat committee and our government or other places to call those states of emergency and to recognize that it's a problem. So there was no special state of emergency for the heat dome back in 2021. We already had a state of emergency because of COVID, but it wasn't adjusted for the heat. Now that's changed. And once you have those special states of emergency, that allows, you know, organizations to ramp up their plans and processes, start up emergency operations centers. That might mean staffing extra ambulances and bringing those things in to have more people ready.
0: You work on this from a variety of different angles. You've been a paramedic. You're an academic who studies this kind of thing. What advice would you give other people who run, let's say, specifically paramedic systems, on how to better work in a warming world?
1: Yeah. And I think the way that I talk about these things now is not so much climate change, but we're in a changed climate. And then the other consideration is that often these emergencies and disasters are left to people like me. So specialized people that, you know, pull out the three-ring binder. But the reality is that these types of heat events aren't the exception to the rule. They are part of the environment that we live in. And what we call extreme heat now won't be the same as in 20 or 30 years from now. And what we need to do is just to adjust our ways that we think and the process that we have, not from just the specialized disaster and emergency management folks, but into every day working and adapt our plans, processes, and equipment to making sure that we can operate in these extreme environments.
0: Do you see there being one key lesson learned from the 2021 heat dome?
1: One of the interesting things that happened is right after the heat dome, we were asked to give advice to the UK, which was having a heat event and they weren't used to it. We mentioned to them about making sure that you have a relaxed uniform policy, hydration, this idea that you have technicians at the emergency room and that, you know, having the ambulances run so that you have the air conditioning. And that wasn't normal for us. It wasn't normal for them at that time. And protecting those paramedics so that they can continue to do calls to the people that are getting sick or dying from the heat, I think is the biggest lesson for us, is that it is our paramedic staff first.

0: Brooks, Hogya studies climate adaptation and sits on the British Columbia Heat Committee. Staying in British Columbia, we bring you the story of a trailblazer of sorts. Ali Schroeder grew up in BC and works as a wildland firefighter. She also happens to be one of the top women baseball players in Canada, now playing with the Boston Hunters in the Women's Pro Baseball League. But as she has found out, chasing the dual dream of knocking balls out of the park and knocking back wildfires takes some serious coordination. GBH's Esteban Bustillos has our story.
1: Line to short and snagged. And that will do it.
2: Baseball may not be the first sport that comes to mind when people think of Canada. But Ali Schroeder caught the bug early growing up in British Columbia and never looked back. So, when she first heard whispers of a pro women's league, she had to be part of it.
3: I never thought there would be an opportunity for myself to play professional baseball. In my career, I certainly hoped that I could push it in the right direction, but for there to be the opportunity for me was like, okay, I gotta do everything I can to pursue this dream of mine.
2: Only problem, baseball season falls in the busiest time of year for Schroeder's main job as a wildland firefighter.
3: I would say baseball, honestly, kind of funny, is like a hobby to me, and firefighting is my full-time job.
2: Those are no small words for Schroeder. She was the first woman to ever sign and play in the Canadian Collegiate Baseball Conference. And she's been a member of Canada's national team 9 times. But after growing up in British Columbia, the realities of wildfire and climate change became impossible for Schroeder to ignore.
3: I saw it around the time that I was graduating high school, escalate very, very fast. Every summer was worse than the one before. You see it impacting your friends, your family, people that you know in very real ways.
2: According to the Canadian Climate Institute, the last 3 fire seasons have been among the 10 worst on record. 2023 was the single most destructive season to date, with fires consuming 16.5 million hectares of land. Schroeder considered becoming a firefighter in a city, maybe even becoming a cop. But she loves the outdoors and the natural beauty of her home. So, at just 17 years old, she did her first year of firefighting.
3: Yeah, as a 17, 18-year-old, I was very much on active fire line, seeing wildfires.
2: It helps that firefighting is something of a family business for the Schroeders. Ali's mom, Candy, is a planning officer and logistics chief for the BC Wildfire Service. Basically, she makes sure firefighters have everything they need. She says it wasn't hard to see Ali choose to be a firefighter, but she knows it's hard for her daughter to take time away from one passion to pursue another. In both professions, there's no such thing as work from home.
4: She's a wildland firefighter, so she has a season. So it's really difficult watching as a parent. It's hard watching her have to make that choice.
2: Schroeder, at 24, is already a crew leader back in Canada. And she's a leader in the clubhouse, too. Beth Greenwood is a catcher and player coach for the Hunters. She says Schroeder isn't the loudest person in the room, but she's helped to take on responsibilities of leading the team. And having a firefighter on the squad helps put playing a game of failure in perspective.
5: In her profession, if something goes wrong, that could be it, you know? And so I think kind of having that perspective of like, hey, it's, you know, maybe it's frustrating. Maybe you feel like it's the end of the world, but it's not. There's going to be another baseball game. There's going to be another pitch. There's going to be another swing.
2: In a league where just about every player must take a job beyond just baseball to pay the bills, Schroeder is lucky enough to have a profession that she's as passionate about as the game of baseball.
3: For me, I think that if the opportunity came, I would absolutely love to just play baseball. But I think that firefighting fills something in me that I'll always come back to it.
2: One day, baseball will end for Ali Schroeder. But the life of service she feels she was called to will continue once she steps off the mound. For The World, I'm Esteban Bustillos in Boston.
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0: results. In the first half of this year, sea arrivals in Italy were down by 30% compared to last year. Those policies are also impacting the main immigration office in Rome. DW's correspondent Angelo von Schaik takes us there.
1: Outside this immigration office in Rome, a group tells me they've been waiting since yesterday afternoon, 3 o'clock. They've spent the whole night standing here, and they're not even sure they'll be able to get inside. It's 7 o'clock in the morning in a suburb of Rome, a place that's difficult to reach by public transport. Hundreds of people are gathered at the entrance to the immigration office. There are families with children, pregnant women, and people sitting on small chairs or leaning against the wall.
2: La situazione che guardiamo adesso in quest'ora è una situazione che va avanti da tantissimi anni.
1: This situation has been going on for years, but only now it's receiving more media attention, says Chiara Zanetti, a social worker with Baobab, a Rome-based organization that supports migrants. People have to appear in person at the immigration office to make an appointment for their asylum application or to renew their residence permit. That means they have to wait outside, sometimes for days, before they can get inside, in the cold, the heat or the rain. One man has even died while standing in line. A passing driver shouts from his car, "Just look at the mess here." Every single day.
3: Da quanto tempo che sei in Italia?
4: Io sono in Italia 2 anni quasi, ancora non hai fatto documenti.
3: Perché non sei riuscito a farlo?
1: No. Justin tells me he has been camping on the sidewalk outside the immigration office for 6 days. He's been living in Italy for 2 years now and says he's entitled to a residence permit. But he says he still hasn't managed to obtain one because the bureaucracy simply doesn't work. This office is the only place in Rome where people can apply for a residence permit. No more than 50 people are allowed inside each day. According to social worker Chiara Zanetti, this is a deliberate policy of deterrence.
2: Cavalca quella che è la narrazione della migrazione come un problema e quindi si cerca in ogni caso di.
1: It fits the narrative that immigration is nothing but a problem, says Zanetti. But we're talking about people. People who now have to wait years before they can obtain the proper documents. Everything is done to make the process as difficult as possible for them. But this is simply unsustainable. There's a bus arriving, and even more people are getting off to join the queue. The question for the immigration service is whether, in this age of the internet and smartphones, the process couldn't be organized in a simpler, more digital way. But the office did not pick up my many phone calls. Their spokesperson, Paolo Monastro, did speak to our colleagues at the Italian television channel RAI, where he largely placed the blame on politicians. We carry out what the legislator asks of us, says Monastro. In addition, we try to manage the situation here as best we can. But we deal with a very large number of people every single day. The new EU migration and asylum pact means that Italy must enforce stricter control of its external borders and must take back migrants who are staying in other EU countries but originally arrived in Italy. In practice, this means that the pressure on Italy's migration system will increase, and Italy will have to screen even more migrants and possibly send them back. But with an immigration system that is already unable to handle the current pressure, it remains to be seen whether this will succeed.
3: Okay, in bocca al lupo.
1: The next group of migrants is now heading towards the entrance of the immigration office, and they hope that today they will be able to get inside. Angelo von Schaik, Rome, Italy.
0: That story comes to us from DW's Inside Europe podcast. Here's one from the Only in France file. The first shop devoted exclusively to artisanal French butter has opened in Paris. I am honestly surprised it's the first. The aptly

0: named Le Butter Shop opened last month not far from the Eiffel Tower. It offers several dozen varieties and flavors from small family producers. Le Butter Shop is the brainchild of 34-year-old Erwan Leo.
1: So I just opened this place for people to really discover what real butter is and all the different tastes you have. So the idea here is before buying the butter, you can taste all of them. I have a tower where all the type of butters, raspberries, strawberry, I mean, the garlic, all spices can be found. You taste it and whatever you like, then you can buy it directly in different formats.
0: Yes, you heard that right. He said Tower of Butter. Butter is serious business in France. The French consume an average of about 18 pounds of it a year, among the most in the world. If hearing that makes you worry about French arteries, health officials point out that obesity levels in France are well below the average for developed countries. So far, the Butter Boutique has proven popular with locals and tourists, like professional chef Alexander Balaban, who is from Estonia. He says French butters are held in high esteem.
2: I work in Norway, and all they really like salted butter. So, and my friend asked me to bring him some French butter as well. So.
0: Still, owner Erwan Leo admits some of his friends were skeptical of his butter-mongering plans.
1: Everybody around me was telling me, you're crazy, you shouldn't do it, and nobody's going to come. I said, I don't care, I want to do it. So it's not based on numbers, it's based on passion, and this is where we are today.
0: Leo stocks some pretty obscure flavors, including seaweed and chocolate, but he says he's still on the hunt for croissant-flavored butter, which sounds a little redundant to me. Isn't croissant flavor basically butter? But hey, I guess he is the expert.

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Find us online anytime at theworld.org and check out more of our original reporting on YouTube. We are at The World News GBH. I'm Carolyn Beeler. Join us again tomorrow.

0: That was The World from PRX. The program was recorded earlier in the day.
1: The following program was previously recorded by NHK World Japan.
2: This is Asian View from NHK World Japan. I'm Raja Pradhan. Rescue crews in Nepal and China are scrambling to respond to large-scale mudslides and flash floods. The disaster in the border region has killed at least 160 people. On the Nepal side, a catastrophic debris flow struck the central part of the country on Wednesday. Police say more than 157 people were killed. Local authorities are reporting 403 people are still unaccounted for. Of them, 341 are foreign travelers, including 133 Indians, 47 Americans, and 34 Australians. The Japanese embassy in Kathmandu has asked Nepali authorities to search for five Japanese believed to have been in the affected area. Footage taken in Bagmati province showed brown, murky water rushing through the side of a mountain, flooding buildings. A local media outlet quoted Nepali Foreign Minister Shishir Kanal as saying an earthquake triggered a landslide that blocked a river, possibly causing the flooding. Meanwhile, Chinese state-run media say mudslides hit Shigatse City in the Tibet Autonomous Region, leaving three people dead and 558 others, including 260 foreigners, unaccounted for. At least 14 newborn babies were killed in Pakistan after a fire broke out at a hospital in the capital, Islamabad. Local media say an explosion in the nursery may have started the blaze. Authorities say the fire started on Wednesday morning at the Pakistan Institute of Medical Sciences. TV reports cited rescue officials.

0: officials as saying the fire started after an air conditioner compressor unit exploded. Prime Minister Shehbaz Sharif expressed his condolences and ordered an immediate investigation. This is NHK World Japan.
1: What are we doing today?
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3: When there's a dog in need, Brady Oliveira and Alex Blumberg are hitting the ground running. Catch the new series, Must Love Dogs, a heartwarming show about a dog-loving couple and Brady's life as a running back for the Winnipeg Blue Bombers and a CFL All-Star. 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
5: From CBC News, The World This Hour, I'm Neil Kumar. U.S. President Donald Trump has signed an executive order renaming Lake Ontario to Lake America. The move is an escalation in Trump's trade war against Canada and similar to renaming the Gulf of Mexico last year. The president also suggests that he may not stop there.
6: We have a Gulf and we have a lake. Now all we need is an ocean. So maybe we'll have to change the name of the Atlantic and or the Pacific. Maybe we'll change them both.
5: Prime Minister Mark Carney says the name of Lake Ontario comes from the Wendat language and predates both the Canadian Confederation and the U.S. Declaration of Independence. Ottawa has decided to reverse course on imposing retaliatory tariffs on American seafood. The seafood industry in Atlantic Canada lobbied the government hard, arguing the industry is highly interconnected with the U.S. and essential to Maritimers. Sabrina Fabian has more.
7: At fish processing plants across the Maritimes, employees are busy packaging lobster so it can be sold to market. It's work that keeps folks employed during the off-season when lobster boats are tied up to the wharves. But that work was at risk when the federal government announced counter tariffs on seafood imported from the U.S.
8: We're somewhat blindsided by the announcement that we saw come out.
7: Chris Viscotto of the Nova Scotia Seafood Alliance reacting to the news. 2 days later, a different story.
9: Just absolute relief at the fact that we've been able to stave this off. And
7: Nat Richard with the Lobster Processors Association is among those breathing a little easier today, now that Canada is doing a 180 and dropping the counter tariffs.
9: There's a two-way flow of lobster across the border, back and forth.
7: Factories in Nova Scotia, New Brunswick, and PEI rely on seafood imported from Maine in order to stay open longer. Sabrina Fabian, CBC News, Halifax.
5: Quebec's provincial election campaign is now officially underway. All five leaders of the main political parties are hitting the campaign trail. The economy and the trade war are top issues. And as Alexander Silberman reports, it's shaping up to be a tight three-way race.
10: Coalition Avenir Quebec leader Kristen Fréchette walking out of the lieutenant governor's office and onto the campaign trail. Fréchette calling the U.S. trade war an attack against Quebec.
11: President Trump is my principal opponent.
10: The race is shaping up to be incredibly close. The separatist Parti Québécois is still leading in the polls, but the governing CAQ and Liberals are gaining in support and closing the gap. PQ leader Paul Saint-Pierre Plamondon now promising to wait until U.S. President Donald Trump is out of the White House before holding a referendum on independence.
12: We need a solid team given what's going on in the United States.
10: Liberal leader Charles Millial trying to position his party as the best option.
13: We're the only Federalist Party who truly believe in a strong Quebec within a strong Canada, and I think it's in tune with what Quebecers are looking for.
10: Alexander Silverman, CBC News, Montreal.
5: In Toronto, police are investigating a fire at the home of a Liberal Member of Parliament, Selma Zahid. As Michelle Song tells us, two cars, including hers, were set ablaze on her driveway.
1: Someone came to our driveway and threw gas on all like four or five cars.
14: Liberal Member of Parliament Salma Zayed says her family is traumatized after a person was seen on security video lighting two cars on fire and running away, leaving the gas can behind. Zayed says she doesn't know what the motive could have been, but out of caution,

0: She closed her constituents' office.
1: Definitely right now, I am concerned for my safety and my staff safety and my family safety.
0: Zahid owned one of the cars while the other belonged to a neighbor. Another tenant who lives above them, Anand Kumar Shava, says his kids lost sleep after seeing the flames.
2: At that moment, we don't know how to react as well, right? At least to protect my family. And
0: no one was hurt. Police are investigating who and what was behind the suspected arson, and the prime minister called the attack a cowardly act of violence and intimidation. Michelle Song, CBC News, Toronto.
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4: I'm Saroja Coelho, and you're listening to CBC Radio 1. 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
5: It's been a wild week as the Canada-US trade war has really ramped up. Things went sideways at the negotiating table late last week, and Canada walked away from talks for a wide range of reasons, including CanCon requirements. I'm Emil Niazi, sitting in for Elamine Abdel-Mahmoud. This is Commotion. I've got Vas Bednar here to talk us through it. Welcome back to the show.
6: Thanks for having me.
5: Okay, Vas, so as I mentioned, one reason that Canada reportedly walked away from the table was due to the U.S.'s demand that Canada drop CanCon requirements for U.S. streamers like Netflix to promote Canadian content. The Globe and Mail spoke with a senior government source who said that the demand came at the 11th hour and was unexpected. So let's start there, because I hear you feel this shouldn't have been unexpected. Why?
6: Well, every year, the U.S. Trade Representative publishes this super long report about trade irritants that they have with other countries, a list of demands written on the palm of their hands. And on March 31st of this year, they put out the 2026 report, and there's a whole Canada section. And, you know, surprise, surprise, cultural content is listed there. They've said it out loud. They forecasted it. They shouted out a kind of particular supplementary bill that Quebec has that sort of echoes that those federal efforts on online streaming. And if you go back, and I've only looked at the past 10 years, but cultural requirements for Canada come up almost every year. So this stuff is kind of hiding in plain sight. What's more surprising is to hear that we may not have been ready for it, or that we weren't kind of braced to defend it. I'm surprised people are surprised. That's where my surprise is.
5: Okay, so let's explain a bit more what the U.S. streamers are actually required to do right now. I know there's a thing about boosting, quote, discoverability of Canadian content, including French language content. And I see it when I'm you know, looking at Netflix. There's always like a lot of Canadian and French stuff right at the top. So what does discoverability mean here?
6: So actually, the CRTC is still a little bit hazy on that. They had a ruling in March of this year where they sort of forecasted, okay, we're starting to get down to brass tacks, but there's still some openness. There's more of a dialogue with these streaming platforms, I would say, in that the CRTC is basically asking, we want to know and learn from what you're doing. So if that means, you know, sharing statistics on what was viewed, you know, what was seen on kind of a homepage versus what was actually watched or consumed, or how long people are watching and listening. That's part of the bargaining here. So we're not kind of at the total finish line, but those talks have, you know, progressed quite a bit. And again, our American friends, trade partners, frenemies have been flagging that they just don't like this for quite some time.
5: They don't like having to push the Canadian content up to the top.
6: I wonder if it's less about the cultural policy, which is like also a function of past sovereignty fights, which is kind of amazing. And if it's really just resisting any kind of algorithmic infringement, right? Okay. Because what we're saying is we have these particular values and you're going to have to amend how you operate here. And maybe at its core, that's more the resistance that we're seeing versus, you know, an American streaming company being fundamentally opposed to Canadian content.
5: Right. They like to, the tech companies are very secretive about how the algorithm works, and they don't necessarily want to have to share that and you know, change it for us.
6: You've characterized it so well. They're secretive. And when we signed CUSMA 1.0, we said, great idea. Yeah, we agreed to a lot that has sort of inhibited our ability to regulate the digital economy in a compelling way. And we basically said, yeah, we won't hold platforms accountable for what's on them. Algorithms can stay a black box. Code is proprietary. All good, all good. That was kind of the downward, you know, kind of end of techno optimism. And we're also, one, in a very different place, different attitude towards technology companies. And they're also a lot bigger and even more powerful than mm-hmm. they were last time around.
5: Mm-hmm. So you think it's the tech companies that are really pushing this requirement to be dropped so hard?
6: Yeah, I really do. I think that monopoly, oligopoly, mm-hmm. the corporate concentration does become a democracy and freedom and sovereignty issue. And Canada feels that in real time. And Canada has experienced that before and will probably experience it again.
5: Well, speaking of that, you know, we've sort of been dealing with this on an ongoing basis mm-hmm. with Bill C-18. That was when the Canadian government passed a law asking companies to pay Canadian news outlets for mm-hmm. sharing or linking to their content online. And in return, Facebook and Instagram were like, we'll just actually block all news sources. And any Canadian listening will yeah. know how frustrating that is.
6: Yeah.
5: So do you think that's a factor as into how this is playing out as well, that bill and how it turned out?
6: I think Canada expects to be bullied. Mm-hmm. I mean, when Meta did that to us, what is that but a form of corporate bullying? It's a flex of their corporate power and a reminder of that curatorial power that they have. I wonder if our annoyance is changing a little bit and shifting from being frustrated with the government for maybe designing a policy that wasn't universally palatable to now feeling like, yeah, actually, the state should be able to govern the information environment and the integrity of that. And we want maybe Facebook, Meta, to step up a little bit more and do a better job in that regard. But I'll also say all of those kind of digital legislative levers we've been designing and trying to pull since CUSMA, online news, online streaming, digital service tax, which we abandoned, et cetera, they are universally weak because they are a byproduct of CUSMA 1.0, because we're doing the best we can. And the best we can for Canada right now is asking large foreign tech companies very, very nicely to comply with our regime. And big surprise, it doesn't always work.
5: Well, at least it was very, very nicely.
6: Yeah.
5: So the Canadian government has announced counter tariffs on more than 700 different U.S. products, but those mm-hmm. are physical goods. They haven't really talked about anything in the digital space. What do yeah. you make of that?
6: Well, I mean, digital services, probably everyone kind of wants them to stay flowing freely. I think we're so digitally dependent on the U.S. that firing a shot like that, you know, we're very weak. Our systems are so intertwined with theirs. Mm-hmm. Even something like CBC Gem is about 98% Amazon Web Services and Microsoft. I mean, we laugh, but that's the truth,
5: yeah.
6: right?
5: Yeah.
6: The digital infrastructure that Canada, that our economy is built on, tends to be American, and that creates a new kind of, I think at times, very scary dependence, and a dependence that can be weaponized by a berserk kind of not ally anymore. So part of Canada moving forward, I think, has to be us rebuilding and kind of building alternatives and building up more kind of security and resilience and sovereignty in that regard. But digital, it's invisible, it's everywhere and nowhere at the same time, and that's probably why it's absent from that list. I like to quote President Trump sometimes mm-hmm. just in this one way and sort of say, everything is computer, because like autos are also digital and have digital elements and software and mm-hmm. are built on something, but mm-hmm. we see them as something distinct from technology when tech kind of runs through all of it.
5: Yes, everything is computer. Mm-hmm. That is true. So what are you going to be keeping your eye on as these talks continue?
6: I mean, I'm going to be keeping my eye on all things digital, of course. I think we should be beating back CUSMA 1.0 and fighting for better provisions and, and fighting for our ability to regulate our digital economy. The fact that our very sovereignty in that regard is framed as a trade irritant, it's such delicious, obscene language, right? Like our ability to govern the economy we have needs to be upheld and protected, and we can't give that away. And I'm glad that Quebec has ended up being this little kind of firebrand for us. Like nobody puts Quebec in a corner. Nobody puts Canada in a corner either.
5: Please always quote Dirty Dancing to me. Okay, before you go, Vass, I got to get your thoughts on a big story that broke yesterday. Meta agreed to make changes to Facebook and Instagram.

0: including time limits for teens, paying up to $18 billion U.S. in a settlement. And it's all part of this, you know, suit that's designed to say that these companies have made their apps to be addictive to kids. What was your reaction when you first heard about this settlement?
1: Thank you to the American courts. I mean, the courts have been really strong. This is a novel kind of argument that we're seeing, you know, work and have results, that the technology is intentionally designed to be addictive and to cause harms. So for all of Canada's supplementary efforts to reduce those harms or introduce accountabilities, the fact that it's proven in court, I think also helps with public understanding, public opinion, and maybe even making it more politically palatable to continue to push back against the digital power of these platforms.
0: And I should say that despite the settlement, Meta has not admitted to any wrongdoing.
1: No. And it won't change Meta here,
0: right,
1: in Canada.
0: Right. That's a good point. What do you think, though, that these types of restrictions, you know, apparently it's like 2 hours a day for teens, and then also blocking usage from midnight to 6 a.m. Is that going to work, or is the genie well out of the bottle here?
1: It's not nothing, but I think it's a reminder that given the choice, these companies would rather, quote unquote, self-regulate, make their own decisions rather than comply with. If Canada designed that regime and said, hey, could you just limit things for 2 hours for kids and block from midnight, I think we would see a lot of money and a lot of firepower thrown at resisting that imposition on their, quote unquote, freedom to design what they want to design and operate how they want to operate.
0: Well, it's all very interesting, Vass, and I really appreciate you talking us through it today.
1: Thank you.
0: Vass Bednar is the managing director of the Canadian Shield Institute. She's also the co-author of The Big Fix, How Companies Capture Markets and Harm Canadians. And she was here with us in Toronto. I'm Emile Niazi, sitting in for Elamine Abdel-Mahmoud. This is Commotion. Well, if you're like me, you have been waiting for what feels like forever to finally watch Coyote versus Acme. I love Looney Tunes. I love watching it with my kids. And when I first heard about this movie, I was like, what a dream come true. But it almost didn't even see the light of day. And now it's finally here. It's been a real whirlwind. Adam Naiman and Paul Thompson are here to talk all about it with us. Welcome to Commotion. Paul, you're a fan of Wile E. Coyote, who spends his time trying to capture Roadrunner. Can you tell us what this new movie is about?
2: Absolutely. It's about, well, first of all, it's a live action animation hybrid, and it takes place in a world where that hybrid is the norm. And basically, after years, maybe decades of trying to capture the Roadrunner, Wile E. Coyote finally gives in to one of those commercials for a sort of mid-tier seeming law firm and sues the Acme Corporation for providing him with tools and gadgets that purport to help him catch his prey that in fact harm him and don't bring him closer to the goal.
0: I love that. And the film is live action and animation. Is that right?
2: Yeah, it's Who Framed Roger Rabbit, just better integrated.
0: Okay, shots fired. Well, let's watch a little bit of the trailer to get a sense of what's going on.
3: Have you ever set a big stack of TNT on the road, hoping to blow up your nemesis, but the detonator itself explodes? Have you ever pulled the ripcord of your parachute and only a bunch of silverware comes out? It's not your fault.
4: Acme is evil.
0: I mean, what is not to love there? Adam, what did you think about the movie?
5: Enjoyed the movie very much.
0: Yeah.
5: I think that Wile E. Coyote is on the short list of the great characters in American fiction, certainly, or American entertainment. He's certainly one of the most human, you know, the striving, the failing, the constant, you know, industriousness. The movie respects this. I mean, it sort of places this sort of eternal villain in the position of the hero, because these are people who understand their material. They understand the original Looney Tunes, not just the physics of it, but, you know, the metaphysics of it. I mean, the Looney Tunes were always American existentialism. They demolish the fourth wall. They make the audience complicit. They had references to classical literature. Here you have in this film, you know, Project Sisyphus, which is, you know, a way of talking about the eternal struggle that the coyote has. So I'm delighted to see that the people who made this movie

0: made it with such love and knowledge of their source material, which has not always been the case in how this intellectual property gets renovated by Warner Brothers.
1: Paul mentioned Who Framed Roger Rabbit. I'm thinking also of Space Jam, some of the great live action animation movies. How does this one compare to those?
0: Well, I think certainly shots fired at Who Framed Roger Rabbit there, which is an amazingly integrated movie for 1988. I mean, here, I think technically the movie is very proficient, but again, it's more the spirit of it. I mean, in something like Space Jam, the idea was that Bugs and the characters were being dragged into this kind of cool zone by Michael Jordan, and this movie goes the complete opposite direction. This is a world that is kind of enthralled to the rules and the philosophy of the cartoons. Even the Acme Corporation is a kind of cartoon version of late capitalist villainy. So I think it compares very favorably to a movie like Space Jam, which was just an opportunity to make a soundtrack. You know, this is a narrative.
1: And, it was a banging soundtrack.
0: It was. Monstars Forever. But when you compare it to Who Framed Roger Rabbit, which Paul did, which is true, it's also very much a kind of noir plot. It has an actual kind of courtroom, legal thriller, detective narrative, which I think is a real shout out to Who Framed Roger Rabbit, a movie that is not just an excuse to merchandise characters, but, you know, a story with stakes.
1: Mm-hmm. Yeah, I actually showed it to my 8-year-old recently, and he loved it.
0: Yeah.
1: Paul, this movie was completed years ago, but in 2023, Warner Brothers Discovery shelved it to claim a $30 million tax write-off. You wrote about it at the time. Let's talk a bit about what went down and how we got here, because it's been quite the roller coaster.
2: Yeah, I mean, Hollywood history is a history of messy and potentially dishonest accounting of what happens in the production of films. And so there's a long history of studios shutting down production, delaying release, planting stories in 30s and 40s tabloids about actors and directors being difficult and whatnot. But it's very, very rare that what happens here happens, which is a completed film is shelved simply because they say, hey, it benefits us on a tax level for this to not come out. So the best reporting at the time indicates that the movie, which had a reported production budget of around $70 million, was decided to be shelved by Warner at the time and was screened for other distributors and studios who could potentially acquire it. But there is a general understanding among those buyers about the finances of what goes on in these deals. And they were shocked when they learned that Warner was not budging from a very high price, which in short indicates a lack of good faith in trying to get the movie a home for distribution.
1: So then it does eventually find a distributor with Ketchup Entertainment. Were you surprised that it did eventually come out?
2: I was a little bit surprised, but obviously, as with all American corporate thinking, there's a lot of myopia, there's a lot of short-term thinking. So what made sense for the balance sheet in 2022 and 2023 is not necessarily the case now. And it's also one of those through-the-looking-glass things where the very shelving of the movie creates public goodwill and interest, which will benefit every financial stakeholder in the project.
0: Yeah, and not just public goodwill and interest, but it contextualizes the narrative. I mean, the Warner Brothers cartoons were always self-reflexive. They always bit the hand that feeds a little bit. But I mean, now you have this movie about this kind of evil, repressive corporation, you know, literally mistreating their own intellectual property behind closed doors, disappearing things down holes.
1: Yeah.
0: The tagline for this is the movie Acme doesn't want you to see. And you don't have to read between the lines to have Acme be Warner's Discovery in this case. And the Looney Tunes are in good company because David Zaslav just 2 years ago picked a fight with Clint Eastwood at 93, you know, barely letting Juror Number 2 get a release either.
1: Yeah.
0: So I think what Paul said about the public goodwill is there on behalf of this movie. And unfortunately, or paradoxically, it's goodwill on behalf of the Warner Brothers characters, but, you know, set against the studio and its mismanagement of those things, which is a really interesting tension to observe.
1: Yeah, and it even says based on a true story, right?
0: Based on a true story, yeah.
1: Well, Paul, what do you make of what Adam's saying there?
2: Yeah, I think it's completely true. You know, Juror Number 2 is a good connection. Maybe Zaslav just hates courtroom dramas.
0: Yeah, seriously. Or, you know, good movies.
2: Yeah, it could be that too.
1: So, Paul, it also touches on some pretty deep themes around consumer culture. What do you think Wile E. Coyote's character and his relationship to Acme saying about all of that?
2: Well, I was really heartened and vindicated to learn that the project in the movie is called Project Sisyphus, because when I wrote about this whole debacle several years ago, I wrote about Wile E. Coyote as a very American Sisyphus. He's out there in the unpopulated West, and he's trying and trying and trying to reach the seemingly impossible goal. But the less flattering aspect of it is he, like Americans, like Westerners, like all of us, is trying to abstract his really base animal urges through the collection of goods. So he's hunting his prey, but he's creating this web of legal entanglement and obligation and liability through the purchasing of what is funny and utter nonsense most of the time. So it's a very clear metaphor for we can acquire anything we want, but we're still hunting prey at a certain level.
0: Yeah, it's like if Don Quixote ordered his windmills from the factory, right? Like they are the cause of, they're supposed to be the solution to his problems, but the cause of it. And there's a reason it's a post-war cartoon. Mm-hmm. And there's a reason that it's a sort of Pax Americana, Madison Avenue cartoon. And the reason it takes place in New Mexico. I mean, this is where the Trinity test happened. This is Roswell with like all these little impact craters and puffs of smoke. It's kind of like modernity and the land. You know, because the whole idea of the Roadrunner in the cartoon is it's supposed to be like National Geographic. They have these species names,
1: yeah.
0: But he can't win by natural selection. So he defaults to these products and has come up and says that they never, ever, ever work. I think the Looney Tunes are American existentialism. They're unpretentious about it, but it's a profound cartoon. And the movie, you know, gets that in a lighthearted but deep-seated way. I think it's a serious subject, this reliance on products that we know don't work and are bad for us and that do not have our best interests at heart. It's not a topical movie.
1: Mm-hmm. Paul, I saw this very emotional clip from Will Forte talking about how he found out that the movie wasn't coming out. And he'd initially been waiting to have it screened. And his agent was going to let him know if it was going to go straight to streaming or get a theatrical release. And the very next day they called and said, so it's not going into theaters. And he was like, okay, great, streaming. And they said, no, it's actually not coming out at all. And it was really hard to watch because you could see how emotional he was about it. But it made me wonder if this is the type of thing we'll see more often as these companies shrink, as they create more monopolies, and as the economics of film continue to shrink and change.
2: Yeah, I mean, in a, again, fitting parallel with Coyote versus Acme, which on some level is about the abstraction of incentives and the confusion of who is actually benefiting and for what reason. I do think it's possible, but the economics of Hollywood right now make less sense to the public than ever with the rise of streaming, with the corporate commitment to streaming. The idea that audiences don't want to go see films in theaters is really a self-perpetuated thing because it benefits these corporations for the value of their streamer to go up and up and up and up. Mm. And that's at the expense of actual box office receipts. So we're still going to see how this looming merger shakes out. And I do think that that's going to have pretty catastrophic effects on a number of levels of production, but there is going to be pressure on these new companies to release more movies theatrically. That's been a big point of contention here in the States. And so I would expect fewer situations like Coyote versus Acme in the short term, mm-hmm. but long term, yes, absolutely. Especially as production ramps back up, we could see more stuff finished and never released, which is historically not been the case.
1: Mm-hmm. Adam.
0: Well, no, I think that there's still no way to make more money off a movie than release a commercially successful film in theaters that's marketed and sold well and that people pay exorbitant ticket prices for. I mean, in that sense, the fundamental truths still apply. There's just a lot of complication that kind of gets piled on top of that. What's interesting is this movie is being framed in some quarters as people have a duty of obligation to see it, as if you're getting your shots in at Hollywood yes. by buying tickets for yeah. the Hollywood new release. And if it does well, I think it'll be a nice story. If it doesn't do well, I'd hate for the wrong lessons to be learned from it. And as a fan of the characters and the property, I just don't want the lesson to be that they're not viable mm-hmm. because that seems to also be a self, you know, perpetuating prophecy. Other than Space Jam, all the Looney Tunes live action movies have kind of failed. And as goofy as it sounds to say, it's not Bugs Bunny's fault. Yes. You know, it's not that the cartoons are built to last.

0: think the fact that they still have that kind of satirical weight in this movie, the way that not just the coyote and the roadrunner, but the other characters get plugged into this Hollywood landscape that Paul described so aptly, it's amazing how well they suit it. And their commentary suits it, I think, you know, very tightly.
1: Well, very fascinating conversation, and really appreciate you both chatting with us about it. Thank you. Adam Naiman is a film and TV critic whose work shows up in The Ringer and the Toronto Star. He was here with me in Toronto, and he's got a podcast about movies coming out next year, so keep an eye out for that. And Paul Thompson is the editor-in-chief of POW Magazine, and he was in L.A. And that is it for Commotion today. I'm Emil Niazi, sitting in for Elamine Abdel-Mahmoud. Thanks for listening.

0: That was Commotion. Coming up, it's In the Studio from the BBC. Conversations with some of the world's most creative minds.
1: I am making strawberries out of 100% acrylic felt. So I've got red felt, green felt, and I've got my scissors cutting out the shapes based on the pattern that I've got. So I've got my two body bits. I've got the head of the strawberry, and I've got the hair of the strawberry, and two eyes, black plastic amigurumi eyes. I think they come from Japan.
2: Welcome to the documentary In the Studio from the BBC World Service, the programme that gets inside the minds of some of the world's most creative people, like Lucy Sparrow. I'm Anna Bailey, and as soon as I saw Lucy's art, I wanted to find out how she makes it so appealing. But a word of warning, although her work looks soft and cuddly, she'll be talking about her lived experience with an eating disorder and her struggles with her mental health. Lucy's become a bit of a global internet sensation, admired by artists like Grayson Perry and Tracy Emin. Her work has been described as quirky yet subversive, and there's no mistaking her playful style.
1: I think for as long as I can remember, I have humanized everything that I've kind of made. I love things that are cute. I anthropomorphize everything in my life. I guess in a way, kind of like they're all like my little children. No matter how hard I try, they're never going to be all identical because they're all handmade.
2: Lucy always works with felt, that dense, non-woven, soft fabric which doesn't fray. She chooses bright colours to make groceries and everyday household products. And when she lines them all up in her life-size felt shops, whether it's her New York bagel joint or her fish and chip shop in London, the effect is striking. For her next commission, she's recreating a 1980s Walmart supermarket in Arkansas, USA, where the first branch opened more than 60 years ago.
1: This is one strawberry of 200. Making a show like this just means that I've got 20,000 little children that all need nurturing and all need sending off to America. So I've got quite a long way to go.
3: Hello.
1: Welcome to the Felt Cave. Welcome to the ambulance station.
3: So this is where all the felt magic happens, is it?
1: Yeah, it is. It's an old ambulance station. We're in the middle of Suffolk, and I took this over about 5 years ago, and it's been acting as my studio ever since.
2: It's a few months before the opening when I visit Lucy's studio in the east of England. And just like her artwork, it's fun and slightly unconventional.
1: This is Sebastian.
3: So he's your felt companion, is he?
1: Yeah, he's my emotional support banana. They go, like, everywhere with me.
3: Would you mind showing me around?
1: Absolutely. So I've obviously changed the decor. It didn't used to be all these, like, crazy bright colours. There's five ambulance bays downstairs, so there's a huge garage, and that's where the cutting machines are. And then upstairs, eight or nine different rooms that I use to mainly make stuff.
3: Right, okay.
1: So we'll go up the next set of stairs.
3: And there is felt everywhere.
1: Yeah, so this is colour-coded scrap bins for all the different types of felt. So yellow scraps need to go in the yellow bin, pink scraps need to go in the pink bin. On the other wall, there's probably about 10,000 skeins of embroidery thread, all sorted into colours.
3: And how important is organisation when you're recreating supermarket stores? Do you have to keep a log of all the products that you make?
1: I mean, I can only liken it to herding about 30,000 sheep. Each one likes to fall on the floor, fall down the back of radiators, and, like, I can't even tell, like, it's, the spreadsheets are complicated.
3: Yeah, because some of the things that you create are so tiny. Like, at your chippy in London, you had these tiny pickles. I can imagine those getting lost quite easily.
1: Yeah, they're very small, and not only that,

0: tiny prawns are, like, they go everywhere. I found one in the car park the other day and I put it in my car. It only had one eye.
1: So effectively, not only are you an artist, but you're like a retail stock controller.
0: Yeah, it does feel like that at points, but like it's an organisation against my will, so I've got this side of me that needs to keep things creative and interesting, but I've also got to be really, really organised because otherwise it would never work.
1: Right, okay. And what's this stand over here? What's this contraption?
0: This is number one of three cat trees I have in my studio. And this is to accommodate the four cats that live here.
1: Oh my gosh, what a beautiful cat.
0: This is Ogilvy, named after the astronomer in War of the Worlds. And he is a Sphinx cat, so hairless.
1: Hello.
0: But they're not allowed near any of the fabric rolls because they treat them like scratching posts.
1: Lucy was born in the 1980s, back when I was a teenager, watching movies on VHS tapes and sharing pink bubblegum with my friends. It's also the era that her new exhibition's nostalgically showcasing, so she's had to do her homework.
0: I have trawled the depths of the internet to try and find the most suitable product. So this is a whole frozen dinner. All you need to do is put in the oven. This one in particular is fried chicken with mashed potato, carrots, peas and sweet corn, and like little knobs of butter. So I'm going to start off with this picture that I found, kind of just sketching it out on straight onto the fabric with a permanent marker. Yeah, that's kind of plate shaped. I'm kind of doing it just by eye.
1: Quite big.
0: It is quite big, but I mean, it's going to look great on the shelf, and there's a lot of detail in something like this. I'll paint round that to make it look more 3D, and then I'll have another knob of butter that seems to be in the vegetables. That's a good shape. It's like a rounded square. And then I just need some more bits for the carrots. This is quite a complicated one, so I'm looking at about 25 pieces to it, just because the amount of detail that needs to go into making it look realistic.
1: And it's TV shaped. Is that why they called it the TV dinner?
0: I mean, I think it's more about like that you would eat it in front of the TV on like one of those TV trays.
1: Yes.
0: And then you could carry on watching the TV as well as eating your dinner, which is, you know, one of my favourite ways to eat my dinner. Then I don't have to stop what I'm doing. This is the pellets that we use for anything that needs to be weighted. It's the stuff they put in weighted blankets. And we use this scoop to scoop out the pellets that we need.
1: Ah, right. So this is almost like the stuffing, but to actually make them look a bit more substantial.
0: Yeah, so this would go into steak, fish, packets of dried beans.
1: Ah, OK. And you've got every colour of felt here. Turquoise, purple, pink, another pink. There's grey. And you've even got, like, sparkly, like, glittery. And this is not felt.
0: So that is a mixture between, yeah, foil or mirror lycra. Spandex, we've got organza down there. That's what I would use for things that are metal. So like a Coke can would require silver lycra.
1: And you've got massive rolls here of felt, and it's very thin, isn't it?
0: Yeah, all felt that I use is going to be 1 mil in thickness. The colours that I use the most are red, yellow, a sort of royal blue, white. Yeah.
1: Gosh, the primary colours, basically.
0: It really is, and I think red being probably the most used one. Especially like, you know, pasta, soups.
1: It's tomatoey.
0: It's the most tomatoey red there is.
1: So why choose to make a supermarket from the 1980s?
0: I think it evokes the most amount of nostalgia of any of the decades, really. Consumerism was kind of at an all-time high. You wouldn't have, like, necessarily the mum at home slaving over hot dinners. It would be putting things in the microwave, and the felt really lends itself well to the 80s.
1: And I have to say, this material and the colour of it is just perfect for the chicken drumsticks, because it's an orange felt, but it's got brown flecks on it.
0: So this is called heathered felt, and it's mottled. So I've just cut that drumstick, and I've just now realised it's too big, so that now I can slim this down into a smaller drumstick so it will fit. If you use felt that is too much of a high wool content, it gets very strandy. The structural things have to be made of 100% acrylic. Otherwise, over time, it will just sort of get worn down.
1: So these are pretty durable then?
0: In a way that, like, you would display them as art, but you wouldn't sort of, like, give them to kids or anything like that, because that's not what they are. You know, they're sculptures in the same way as, you know, like a marble statue would be. They're delicate and need to be looked after in that way.
1: Why do you like working with felt so much?
0: It's just from when I was a kid. I just wanted to make toys that weren't available. So I was like, right, what if I wanted a cuddly strawberry? Where do I get that from? And my mum's like, well,

0: make it. Sort of started out from this mission of being like 6 or 7 years old, where I just wanted to make everything that exists. I wanted to make Fluffy. The felt world is like nothing bad happens. It's all very chilled, fun. There's no evil in the world. It's like an alternate universe where everything is friendly and happy and smiley.
1: So your world is literally soft then?
0: Yeah, my world is soft. And like, you know, if the real world isn't living up to your expectations, you can always sort of revert into your imagination. And that's something that I do probably about 80% of the time. Okay, so here I have got the approximate plate shape. So I can already see that is a little bit too small for what I'm working with. So I'm going to try again on a bigger bit of fabric, adapt it as it goes, and that's how you end up getting it right in the end. There's not really any places that teach you how to make felt TV dinners that you can practice on. It's just something that you learn on the job.
1: Yeah, there isn't a felt TV school to go to.
0: No, there isn't, but, you know, maybe one day there will be.
1: Well, yeah, the Lucy Sparrow school of TV dinners.
0: School of convenience food. So I've just added an extra centimetre all the way around there, just so it fits in that box a little bit better. Next layer is going to be this foil tray that it comes in. And again, I'm eyeballing this instead of drawing anything out. Okay, that is done. That'll just need pinning down.
1: That looks great. And you did that, what, in 40 minutes?
0: Yeah, I reckon so. That's for a complicated sample, and that is ready to go in the bag and be sent downstairs to the cutting machines.
1: You're listening to the documentary In the Studio from the BBC World Service in the company of the felt artist Lucy Sparrow. Because of the sheer number of objects she has to make, Lucy relies on a strict process to ensure all her carrots, tubes of toothpaste and magazines look the same, though not identical. The pattern pieces are cut out by hand for the prototypes, and then the big machines come in.
0: So this one nearest the door is Boris. Bertha is newer, so she's younger than Boris, and they are big flatbed cutting machines. The fabric is suctioned onto the belt, and it follows a computer pattern which cuts all the felt out individually in huge numbers. They're part of Team Felt. They are very hard-working. We very much appreciate everything they do, and they like being fed by being oiled. They were more expensive than my car, and I have a nice car.
1: Wow. So you really do have to invest into this business?
0: Yeah, you do absolutely have to invest, and it's really expanded everything that we were able to do. We were cutting everything out by hand before. I think they've sped up our capacity for cutting out by about, I think, anything between 5 and 10 times the amount of cutting out that we were able to do. It hasn't cut out the jobs of people, it's actually created work for more people, and it's now freed up everyone to be doing stuff that requires more, like, handwork.
2: I'm going to measure the piece of fabric, because I need to input it into the system so that Bertha knows how big the fabric is.
1: Lucy works with a small team of women trained to operate the machinery, including Geraldine. And how important is teamwork to your artistic practice?
0: I can't even explain that, because I feel like we sort of almost like think and move as one, because everyone's, you know, you're anticipating other people's movements. There's so many things that need to be put into place to make this place run smoothly. I think I've just been incredibly lucky and we all get on really well.
1: And are you self-taught, or did you go to art school? I mean, what's your background?
0: I went to uni for about 6 months and I dropped out because I didn't like it. To be honest, I didn't do any felt there. I found that most of the time they were just telling me to do stuff in the style of other people, and I was like, I want to do stuff in the style of me. So I kind of just dropped out doing normal jobs for like 10 years until I could make my art full time.
1: And here you are now.
0: Yeah. Overnight success only took 15 years.
1: Do you ever get bored doing the same thing over and over again?
0: I don't think I ever get bored. It's more I'm wanting to do them quick so that they're done. Embarrassingly, I set myself a schedule every day, and it's in like sort of 2-hour intervals, and then I'll add up how many I can count during that day. But it generally always is down to the wire, just because of the nature of how much there is to do. If I'm very stressed and the girls will sort of notice, I'll generally go a little bit quiet. And at the worst case scenario, I'll go for like a little mental health nap, go and lie down for an hour, come back, and I'm like, okay, I'm ready.
2: So what we do now, she's cut out the 8 drumsticks. We then make sure that we push the blade away so that once we're dealing with the fabric, we're out of danger of cutting ourselves and everything.
0: Yeah, they look absolutely perfect. She's done a great job. Comes out exactly the shape that we inputted into the machine.
1: And all this talk of food is making me really hungry, but I know that you've had a difficult relationship.

0: relationship with food in the past, and recently you went into rehab for anorexia. Can you tell me more about that?
1: Yeah, I have had an eating disorder since I was about 13. When I was a teenager, I was so unwell. I managed to kind of get myself into a place where I wasn't in a physical danger anymore, but my mind wasn't better. So from the ages of like 17 onwards, I kind of was like weight restored enough that I was able to live a normal-ish life. But like my relationship with food was terrible. I know when I'm stressed, I can literally just stop eating. And it got to a point like last year where going through a breakup and doing too much work that I just stopped eating. And I lost that ability to look at it with any perspective. You know, I always got to the point where if I got to a low weight, I was like, no, come on, Lucy. And I'd actively make an effort to eat more. This was completely different and I completely nosedived. So I went into rehab for 10 weeks and kind of really got stuff sorted, what the cause of it was, why I was using that to cope in times of stress, and how to get better, really. I can't do what I love doing if I can't walk up the stairs without getting out of breath. Being a stone heavier means that I can do all these amazing exhibitions and I can enjoy life and not faint. That's my compromise. Do I have to enjoy it? No. Hopefully one day I'll accept it. But in the meantime, for the good of the felt and for the good of everyone I work with, I will do that.
0: So creating fake felt food is actually helping you?
1: Weirdly, yes. And I really wasn't convinced of the connection, and it really took someone to hammer it home to me when I was in treatment and say, you're not eating, but you are making supermarkets full of food that you can't eat and has nothing to do with your eating disorder. And I was like, you have a point. According to the spreadsheet, I'm 25% made in the sewing department and 16.6% painted.
0: Right, so you've got 5 months to go. Is there anything keeping you up at night at this stage?
1: Everything. But that's okay. And if without that fear, I wouldn't have the drive to do it as quick as I can. I need that amount of pressure to be able to deliver the project.
0: Having said that, though, you're no stranger to retail because you did a corner shop in East London. You did a Sparrowmart in LA, a quick shop in Florida. What's your attraction to places where we buy things?
1: People always say about British people, it's like we're a nation of shopkeepers. And, you know, I grew up, my mum working in a shop. One of my favourite games to play as a kid was playing shops. I haven't really changed from when I was a kid, to be honest. I've just got bigger, more ambitious ideas, and it's taken me into the world of art.
0: And what's your vision for the store? Is it about celebrating or is it about deconstructing the supermarket experience?
1: The idea for the show is very much about celebrating the supermarket. My work's never been any kind of criticism about consumerism or anything like that. I'm really not interested in that. I see beauty in so many everyday objects, whether that's the design on a frozen pizza from 20 years ago or a Michelangelo painting. I think there's beauty in those things.
0: As well as the staff in her studio, Lucy has a dedicated team around the country to sew the pattern pieces together. A parcel has just arrived and I can see felt candy bars. That distinctive triangular shape of the Swiss chocolate bar, Toblerone, ready for her favourite, most creative job, hand-painting the products.
1: I've got red paint edged in gold, and then I've got the drop shadows in black. The font is different to how it would be now. It's got quite an Art Deco feel to this. Fabric paint comes generally just straight out the tube when I'm painting it.
0: And you're going to be applying this without even having a go beforehand?
1: Yeah, that's how it's done pretty much.
0: And are you applying a certain technique as you're doing this?
1: So I'm almost dragging it along. I know how much pressure to sort of put on it before the paint's going to come squirting out the tubes. So I'm just finishing off the E here. I think the T needs to be slightly longer.
0: And are you pleased with your progress today? I mean, I know I've been around and I've interrupted you quite a bit, but are you pleased with what you've done so far?
1: Yeah, I'm pleased with my lettering. You know, obviously it needs a couple more coats. But every bit that I do and every one that I knock off the spreadsheet, I know I'm getting closer to it. And I'm sort of really blessed with optimism and faith that I know that if I put my mind to anything, I can do it.
0: I'm finally in Bentonville, Arkansas. And last night I heard that most of Lucy's team have actually been sick. While I meet her at the momentary art space, she's very tired, but she's also quietly optimistic.
1: Well, we open tomorrow, so there's still some boxes around, but it's 90% there.
0: Right, well, let's go and have a look.
1: Okay.
0: The moment of truth, I'm very excited.
1: So we are going to be turning around to the right.

0: Let me lead you down this aisle towards the freezers. This is the TV dinner that you were recording me making.
1: That looks absolutely amazing. It is a piece of art. It's not just a TV dinner. It's shimmering. It's got this lovely sort of silver stitching there.
0: It's three-dimensional fabric paint. We've got the fried chicken that's got some gold glitter, as if it's been deep-fried in batter. Yeah, I love the TV dinners.
1: How have you got them to stand so upright? Is that the 100% acrylic felt?
0: Yes, but also in everything that needs to stand upright, there's a strip of cardboard so that it can support itself. Because there's no way that it would survive a year of being on a shelf.
1: And how do you keep everything so clean?
0: We've talked through it with the museum about lint rolling or like just vacuuming any kind of surface. There's no like wiping of stuff. The main problem with felt is bobbling.
1: And even the freezers are made out of felt. I feel like I've entered a real supermarket. Just need my trolley, basically, and off I go.
0: Yeah, absolutely. Just fill your trolley with all the things you absolutely cannot eat.
1: And I just love the way the strawberries are winking and smiling at me as we go past. And then next to you, what are these?
0: These are the cherries.
1: And the corns. Oh.
0: I love the corn because he looks like he's throwing his arms in the air.
1: Whatever.
0: I'm just a corn.
1: And when you're arranging the products, do you think like an artist would, or do you think like a visual merchandiser would?
0: Honestly, it's a bit of both. So the general rule is that no two same colours next to each other, because it's too jarring.
1: And I hear that you ran out of white felt.
0: Yeah, I bought out all the felt in the three stores that were in 20-mile radius.
1: And in your other shows, they've been pretty immersive because you've dressed up as the shopkeeper, you've stood behind your felt tills, or I should call them cash registers.
0: Yes.
1: And you actually have sold your works to visitors who come along to your shows. Is that going to be the case here, or is this slightly different?
0: Yeah, it's different this time. I can't be here running it for a year, and there's no way that I would be able to keep up the demand to fill the shelves for a whole year. So what's on the shelves stays as a static installation, and then because people like to buy it, I have a range in the gift shop where I've chosen 50 of the most popular and visually exciting pieces from the show, and I've made 20,000 of them to last the whole year. I'll be at home as the year goes on. They'll sort of like to be regular retail drops.
1: But can people touch your products, though? Because I know in your other shows you've actively encouraged it, but what about here when it's in a more of a museum setting?
0: Again, here is different. So how we've combated that is that the museum had this idea of a petting zoo, which I think is the best name ever. So when people come in, they are given a piece of felt so people can take that around with them to stop them touching the exhibit, because it's really difficult to keep that looking good. So we've given them a little friend to take around the museum, and it all feels the same.
1: So that avoids any sort of sticky fingers on your lovely works here.
0: I hope so. I mean, it's not something that I've done before, but it has worked in other museums.
1: And what do you want people to get from this, ultimately?
0: You know, it can be visually exciting as well as having a serious message of examining a period of time that doesn't exist anymore. So it would be great to have them transported back to a simpler time. Come and escape to the felt supermarket if you're feeling, you know, slightly stressed in any way.
1: And you're actually wearing what looks like a replica of a supermarket sort of overall.
0: So I went to the archives of the supermarket and they luckily lent me one of the uniforms that one of my sewing ladies, because she's a seamstress, put together so that I could wear it for the opening.
1: It looks brilliant. I mean, you do look the part. It's a good day for you then.
0: It's a day where I will remember this for the rest of my life. You spend so many years with just five people in the studio. The similar thing would be, you know, a musician writing an album and they're coming out, they're performing on this huge stage, and suddenly they're overwhelmed with having to do lots of social stuff, but that's the reward to me.
1: And is the artwork finished when people are actually in it? Would you say the visitors are part of the artworks in a way?
0: The visitors are the final puzzle piece to any of my shows. I'm not an artist who has white walls where people walk around in hushed voices, quietly respecting the art. My installations are music, announcements, photos, selfies, everything. I'm maximalist in every single part of my life. My art practice is the same.
2: Anybody having a grouchy day, you just walk in there and look at all the bananas, and it's gotta bring a smile to your face.
1: So it's brought you joy, has it?
2: Yes. I had no idea the emotions that I would feel. It was very hard not to touch.
3: She's obviously a genius, and the fact that it all started with her getting a stuffed banana from her dad at 9 years old, and boom, the rest is history.
4: Staff announcement. Can I get a member of the team please to report to this fruit and vegetable department? Thank you.
5: It was fascinating seeing some of the
2: items that I even used to eat when I was young.

0: Which ones?
1: The Memento candy. I saw the Tabasco hot sauce, which is really neat.
2: You don't really see a stuffed supermarket very often, do you?
0: Was there a particular product that you liked?
2: I like the Brussels sprouts. They have cute little faces on them, and then they have all the leaves, so they almost look like little cartoon characters.
3: Every piece had really a lot of life to it. Even like a banana, it feels like it's going to talk to you like a Toy Story character.
0: Did you talk back?
3: I think we were kind of singing songs. You expect them to break into song.
2: They really look like they have personalities. They're excited to go home with you and be part of dinner. Nostalgia has a little bit of sadness to it because it means you're missing something in the past, but it also can make you very happy.
4: I liked that all of the produce had little eyes and smiles. You had to look it in the eye, and it makes you think a little bit more about what you're getting. And watching those little kids in there, and they're doing such a good job of not touching it, but you can tell that's all they want to do.
5: It is a little maybe Andy Warhol derivative. It's pop art, but I love it.
0: Who do you think it's aimed at? Children? At adults?
5: It's adults that want to be children again.
0: Did you feel the art was trying to communicate with you?
5: Yeah, it was trying to say, wow, we're quite the consumers here.
6: To be in there and see the VHS rental, the film section, is really cool.
0: What was your favorite item?
6: Ooh, man. There was a Bobby Brown cassette tape, and that was one of my first cassette tapes. And so when I saw that, my prerogative started playing in my head.
0: Did you know that about your husband, being a Bobby Brown fan?
7: No, I didn't. I had no idea that was his favorite cassette. Oh, I love it.
0: You've been listening to the documentary In the Studio from the BBC World Service with the British felt artist Lucy Sparrow. I'm Anna Bailey, and the executive producer was Paula McGrath. And I'm looking forward to seeing what Lucy does next.
8: 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I'm Saroja Coelho, and you're listening to CBC Radio 1. The news is next.

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4: From CBC News, the world is sour. I'm Neil Kumar. Breaking news from Norway, where King Harald has died. According to the Royal Palace, he died at the National Hospital Oslo on Friday at 6:35 a.m. Harald was Europe's oldest monarch. He was 89 years old. U.S. President Donald Trump has signed an executive order declaring Lake Ontario Lake America. Ashley Burke has more.
5: So we're going to be changing the name of Lake Ontario.
6: Donald Trump continuing to taunt Canada, signing an executive order to rename Lake Ontario Lake America.
5: This is official.
6: Trump's move, viewed by many in Canada as a stunt during a serious trade war. The Prime Minister also firing back, saying the name is more than 400 years old, and Canadians will call it Lake Ontario then, now, and always. Ontario's Premier says the rest of the world will too.
5: The Canadian officials have treated us very badly. They're nasty people.
6: The more serious blow, the pain Trump wants to inflict on Canada's auto sector.
5: We're going to be doing tariffs on their cars that are coming in at a substantial level because we want to make the cars here.
6: Talks to lower those tariffs collapsed last week. Both sides are still blaming one another for last-minute demands, including for their auto sectors. Ashley Burke, CBC News, Ottawa.
4: Nepal's foreign ministry says the country does not need help from other nations to conduct search and rescue operations. Authorities say the death toll from the massive flash floods has risen to 469, and there are more than 1,400 people missing. The devastating flash floods wrecked towns, buildings, and streets with massive amounts of mud and debris. In BC, Conservative leader Carolyn Finley is responding to leaked audio from a caucus meeting where she can be heard offering advisor roles for any MLA who resigns so she can run for their seat. Katie DeRosa reports.
7: In leaked audio from a caucus meeting in Penticton in July, BC Conservative leader Carolyn Finley can be heard talking to MLAs, saying, quote, if someone was willing to step aside, I could give them a role as a senior advisor in their same portfolio. CBC News has not been able to obtain a first-hand copy of the audio recording circulating on social media, but has confirmed its authenticity with four people who were at the meeting. Ian Payton, MLA for Delta South, left caucus on Monday. He alleges he was offered a job as a political advisor for agriculture with a salary similar to his MLA pay if he resigns his seat.
8: She openly said to our caucus that I need a seat to run in a by-election, and if any of you are interested, we could probably make sure that you got some kind of an advisory role.
7: In a post on social media today, Finley calls the allegations a political smear job and says these were normal political discussions that respect the boundaries of the law and ethics. Katie DeRosa, CBC News, Victoria.
4: And in Vernon, BC, severe drought and critically low reservoir levels are prompting mandatory water restrictions. This means no one is watering their lawns or filling their pools. And the restrictions are forcing farmers who are worried about their crops and their workers to reduce their water use by 70%. Jacqueline Gelineau reports.
9: Sprinklers, using water left over from other farms for crops on Zeleny Farms in the North Okanagan. Rochelle Zeleny says even with the bonus water, they had to sacrifice acres of vegetables. They also had to lay off staff, migrant workers from Mexico. With reservoir levels critically low and widespread drought conditions, farmers are only able to use about a third of their usual water allocation. Zeleny says unless there's heavy rain and snowfall over the winter, next year could be even worse.
10: We are going to be cutting crops before the season even starts.
9: A few minutes down the road, Nick Bapti is a foreman at a ranch that tends to 1,800 cows. Bapti says if the drought persists, the ranch's herd size will be unsustainable.
11: Yeah, just having to cut back our numbers would be tough.
9: Right now,

0: farmers in the Okanagan are bracing for the dry impacts of a super El Nino and climate change. Jacqueline Gelato, CBC News, Vernon, British Columbia.
1: And that is the World This Hour. 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
2: 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I'm Saroja Coelho. Coming up next, it's The Health Report from Australia's Radio National.
3: Lauren, are you into skincare? It's quite a hot topic at the minute.
4: Look, to be honest with you, I'm a pretty lazy skincare galley. I cleanse when I remember, moisturize when I can, but I do remember sunscreen, so I feel like that gives me some points.
3: That is actually the best skincare, some would argue, but I'm a bit more intense. I quite like my actives, the chemical exfoliants and the retinols.
4: Tell me the routine.
3: Well, it's quite an extensive one, but I guess the reason I'm even delving here with you is that sometimes we can go a bit hard on the skincare and it can actually be a contributing factor in periorificial or perioral dermatitis, which I think many people might be sighing, going, oh, I know that, I've had it. Well, we have solutions for you coming up on today's Health Report. I'm Priya Alexander on Wurundjeri Land.
4: And I'm Lauren Roberts in for Norman Swan, coming to you from Larrakia Country.
3: Also coming up on the show, updated prostate cancer screening guidelines. And this is much clearer for people listening, pondering, should I be being screened? What do I need to consider? This is a really clear breakdown on what the process looks like.
4: And a new global heat study suggests people over the age of 60 might be facing bigger health challenges at much lower temperatures than we previously thought. And on What's That Rash, have you ever spritzed your pillow with lavender and wondered, is it actually doing anything? The relationship between smells and sleep.
3: I'm going to admit to the fact that I have actually sprayed the lavender. I tried it in a desperate moment of sleep disturbance.
4: My eldest child didn't sleep, and I reckon I have tried everything to enhance the snooze factor in our family.
3: I love it. You'll go do anything to get a child to sleep.
4: Absolutely anything at all.
3: First up in the news, the Australian Institute of Health and Welfare have released the National Drug Strategy Household Survey 2025, which gives really interesting insights into the use of e-cigarettes, tobacco, other nicotine products, talking about snus and other things. So they've essentially surveyed more than 17,500 people aged over 14 across Australia. And there's some big things that have come out of it.
4: Yeah, and some of this stuff we already know. Like, we know fewer people in Australia are smoking every day. The results here from this survey show that these rates have been falling steadily for the past 20 years. But what is really interesting is it also shows that the amount of people using illicit tobacco has been rising sharply. So according to the results here, we can see one in three people who currently smoke reported using illicit tobacco in 2025, and that's up enormously. So last time we looked at this survey in 2022 to 2023, that figure was around one in six. So we've gone up from 16% of people to 34% of people. That's a massive increase.
3: E-cigarettes are also an area which I found quite interesting. So the daily use has stabilised from that last survey in 2022-23. However, people might recall that in 2024, there were regulatory changes to how you can access e-cigarettes or vapes. And really, they're meant to be regulated products from a pharmacy with a prescription. What's fascinating is this survey has revealed that over 90% of people using e-cigarettes are getting them from an illegal source. So whilst the rates might be stable, the illicit tobacco, illicit vaping, e-cigarette industry is booming.
4: And that's quite concerning, because when we're not able to see what's going into these products, it kind of increases the risk for potential harm.
3: Yes, they're unregulated products. And snus is another thing that came up in this. And for anyone who doesn't know what that is, it's the oral nicotine pouches that I have a lot of younger patients who will admit to using snus. They'll just pop it into their, you know, between their lip and their gum, and it gives them a nicotine hit. And they'll sometimes say to me, Priya, but, you know, there's no smoke, so it's fine. And the nicotine itself in either an e-cigarette, in a snus product, whatever it is actually harmful. It actually does have an impact on blood pressure, heart rate. It's really addictive. The interesting thing from the survey is that these kinds of products are becoming

0: increasingly popular, these non kind of smoking, non e-cigarette forms of nicotine.
1: And this is the first time that the survey has actually captured oral nicotine pouches. So it's the first time that we're kind of getting a picture of its widespread use in the community.
0: People are also using multiple forms of nicotine, is what the survey has revealed. So people are using often a cigarette, an e-cigarette, and an oral form of nicotine. So there appears to be what they call poly use, and the figures for that has almost doubled. So people who are consuming these products are likely getting significant doses of nicotine. Addiction is a huge factor. So are the cardiovascular risks. So this gives us an insight. Yes, some of it we know, but I think some of it is a bit of a cause for concern.
1: And next in the news, Ebola.
0: Yeah, so we've covered this story a lot on the Health Report, and the update is really that the Director General of the World Health Organization has said that this is the second biggest Ebola epidemic on record, and it's moving faster than any previous Ebola outbreak. So the rates of cases and deaths is really quite alarming. From the CDC in the United States, at the time of recording, there are confirmed 5,105 cases of Ebola in the Democratic Republic of Congo, 2,420 deaths in the country. Uganda also has 20 confirmed cases. Of course, this is likely all underestimated, and the disease is likely silently spreading in the community because of the issues with testing, contact tracing, isolation efforts. And healthcare workers are really at risk here. So there is a real concern from the World Health Organization and other bodies that healthcare workers are not only under direct attack because of certain beliefs within the community and people wanting to access their dead loved ones because of really important burial practices that are really culturally important, but that there's also a lack of protective equipment for healthcare workers as well.
1: In positive news, there does appear to be some vaccines in development, which I know you've covered on the Health Report before. Hopefully that will help tackle this outbreak as it continues to cross borders.
0: In the now, I would say, fixed WTF segment, I would say that it's a regular occurrence now.
1: There's definitely something to talk about every week.
0: Yes, well, there is. And this week, the WTF is around peptides, and there's a couple of stories within this, but the WTF element is just how much the TGA is having to do because of unregulated products. The first part of this story is that the Therapeutic Goods Administration, the TGA, has, with the assistance of New South Wales Police, seized more than $120,000 worth of illicit peptides and anabolic steroid products from an influencer who was warned, who was told not to do this, continued to import the products and sell them on social media.
1: And I know you've spoken about this a lot, but it's against the law to import, to advertise, to manufacture, to supply any of these unapproved products to Australia. And we know that they can cause serious harm. There's the potential for liver damage, for allergic reactions, for inflammation, other health complications. And there's all these sorts of things that can happen to people when we don't know what's actually inside these products that they're selling online.
0: The other one is Melanotan 2, which is back in the spotlight. And the TGA has cracked down on these products as well. They can come in nasal sprays and injections. They're often called the Barbie tan.
1: And so people use them trying to get a tan.
0: Yes, for aesthetic reasons. And it can actually have gastrointestinal side effects, so it can make you feel quite unwell, but there's a real risk of skin cancer because you get more pigmented lesions, because this drug actually acts on the cells which cause pigment and alters them. So it has serious implications. The TGA has said that they have seized products as well as part of an investigation, and they're really warning consumers against using Melanotan 2, which is marketed, and saying that there is no product of this name that has been checked, tested, that is approved for use in Australia, that is actually regulated.
1: If they're not regulated, we don't know if they work, we don't know how well they work, we don't know what their potential side effects are. There's a lot of risks for the consumer. But it could also be fake. It could not work at all.
0: Could not work at all. That's right. And often when these unregulated peptides are tested, what they say on the syringe or on the vial is very different to what is actually in them when they test it. And the TGA actually did test some of these Melanotan 2 products, and the doses within the product varied completely. And again, what was on the vial

0: soul is not what was inside. Prostate cancer screening has had an update recently. The screening guidelines are much clearer. People have heard of this PSA blood test they can have done, but, you know, it can be falsely elevated. Is it reliable? What happens if it's high? Do I need to have a biopsy done? The new guidelines for 2026 on the early detection of prostate cancer in Australia are much clearer. And I spoke to someone who was involved in writing the clinical guidelines, Professor Declan Murphy, who is a consultant urologist at Peter MacCallum Cancer Centre.
1: So if I was to give you three key take-home messages for men and their loved ones, or indeed for people working in prostate cancer, they would be as follows. First of all, for men aged between 50 and 69, so your typical well man who might be at risk of being diagnosed with prostate cancer, we now recommend that GPs bring up the conversation about the pros and cons of having a PSA test, which is our key test, a blood test, rather than waiting for men to, you know, bring it up themselves. So that's a big change. Second of all, for men who are deemed to be at higher risk because, for example, there's a strong family history of prostate cancer, or they have some genetic conditions like, for example, the so-called BRCA mutation, we know that those men need to have that conversation a little bit earlier. So we're recommending that those men consider having a blood test from the age of about 45 upwards, because their risk is higher than the general population. And the third one is for older men, so men over the age of 70, because in the previous document, this wasn't really well accounted for. And, you know, the reality is here in Australia, if a man does reach the age of about 70 years of age, the actual life expectancy is very, very good, as you probably know. You know, that it's like 13 or 14 years, you know. So we kind of learned this from the Joe Biden situation, as people might recall. You know, poor Joe got diagnosed with very advanced prostate cancer in his late 70s. And people wondered, how could that be? How could he turn up with very advanced cancer? Therefore, our recommendation, our updated recommendation, is that GPs can have that conversation on an individual basis. If they've got someone above the age of 70 who is in good health with good life expectancy, then it's appropriate to have a chat about the pros and cons of testing. So not every patient over the age of 70, but certainly we think some men will benefit.
0: So Declan, you've said several times there the pros and cons of testing. And we're talking about that PSA test, the blood test that people will have heard of is the first step in screening. These guidelines also say you can consider or have a chat with your GP if you're 45 to 49, you're lower risk. You can talk about the possible benefits and harms of testing. Can you talk us through what this pros and cons, risks, benefits, what does that chat look like?
1: Yeah, so prostate cancer, and by the way, you know, you well know yourself, Priya, we have screening for a number of other conditions, like for breast cancer. You know, when women reach a certain age, a notice will pop in the door, please come and have a mammogram. For the bowel test, you know, above a certain age, automatically a letter will come in the door saying do this test. We don't have the same for prostate cancer, and indeed we're not proposing that we should automatically trigger a PSA test, for example, once a man hits the age of 50 or whatever. And the reason for that is the PSA test on its own is not as useful a test as some other tests like a mammogram or one of these bowel tests. So the discussion is a little bit more nuanced about the pros and the cons because it's not the perfect test. But let me be clear, it's by far and away the best tool we have to make sure that for this very common cancer, by far the commonest cancer in men in Australia, can be detected at an early time point rather than when it's already spread and it's too late. The conversation is really one that GPs are best empowered to have, because over the past 10 years, we've seen big changes. For example, the use of MRI scans. So if a man is out there listening to this and they've had that conversation, the PSA test is a little bit high, the first step will be a urologist will recommend a scan. And that scan, if it's normal, may well lead to just reassurance.
0: So just picking up on the PSA not being a perfect test, what is the false positive and false negative rate? And we're talking about the fact you might have a high PSA detected and not have prostate cancer, or you might have a low normal PSA, but in fact you do have prostate cancer. You said it's not the best test, but it's the first step in testing. So what does the accuracy look like?
1: And it depends on a couple of things, Priya. For example, as us men get older, the PSA level, the normal level, goes higher and higher. So you have to factor that in. It's not a clear-cut number, for example. But

0: do know that once the PSA goes very high, for example, over 20 or 30, it's highly likely the patient has prostate cancer and may indeed be already advanced. So the sweet spot where the confusion lies is kind of below 10, you know, between 3 and 10, because the average number that we diagnose men with prostate cancer in Australia is a PSA of about 8. But between 3 and 10, you know, probably a quarter of these patients will not have prostate cancer at all. They'll have a benign condition, or they'll have a little bit of inflammation in the prostate. So those so-called false positives have been really well addressed by using things like an MRI scan.
1: What if you can't get to an MRI, Declan? What if you can't pay the out-of-pocket cost? What if you're in a regional remote area? There's not MRIs just sitting around everywhere. What about people who embark on the screening process? You have this kind of, you know, in that 8 or 7, and you're kind of, it's a bit uncertain grey, perhaps some anxiety, distress, and you can't necessarily pursue the next step.
0: We still face that challenge for all sorts of aspects of healthcare, don't we, between regional and metro Australia and so on. And we know that, you know, the incidence of more advanced prostate cancer in regional patients is certainly higher than in metro patients. And the outcomes, you know, the survival rates are also poorer. So addressing those gaps remains an ongoing process. And one of those things is, as you suggest, are patients in regional areas getting access to the best information or the best tests? Now, MRI scanning has really improved, actually, since it became reimbursed in Australia. So it's reimbursed if a urologist requests it. So there should be, it should be either bulk billed or hopefully a minimum gap when a urologist requests it. And even in country areas, actually the use of PSA testing, prostate cancer testing, has led to an increase in the number of MRI scanning machines because it's such a common cancer. So I still think, you know, because it's never an emergency to get your PSA tested. If you're in the country listening to this and your PSA is a little bit raised, GPs will usually repeat that. That's our, also our recommendation, repeat the blood test. Also, don't worry about doing the old finger examination.
1: Yes.
0: That's completely dropped out of the guideline. It's really just about, is my blood test raised and has it been checked? And if it is, you know, a urologist is still the next port of call to have that discussion about, do I even need, you know, to have more investigations?
1: And but sometimes it's not reassuring. Sometimes it might be that you need the next step, which might be a biopsy, actually taking some tissue and testing it. There is, you know, when you talk about the risks and the benefits, the pros and the cons of the screening, there is a need for people to go in with their eyes slightly open, isn't there, in terms of how accurate the test is, what the pathway forward might look like before they embark on the journey?
0: Totally agree with you, Priya. And, you know, I mentioned that the use of MRI scanning has been one of the big changes that have led to changes in this document, which is, and Australia, by the way, are world leaders in this. There are many other countries like the US, for example, where they have very poor access or huge costs associated with MRI scanning. So many of these poor men are going straight for a biopsy. But on the topic of the biopsy, the other big change we've seen over the past 10 years in Australia is a change from the old-fashioned type of prostate biopsy, because, you know, as listeners might know, the prostate lives down in the nether regions of the body, and a traditional way of examining it is by putting a finger in the back passage. Now, we no longer recommend that. That's a good thing.
1: Everyone's breathing a sigh of relief, I think.
0: But that also has been the way in which the prostate has had the biopsy done. You know, the biopsy was traditionally done, and in other countries still traditionally done, through the back passage, you know. So yeah, shudder at the thought, but, you know, the probe, the ultrasound probe goes in the back passage, and the needle, the biopsy needle, goes in and out through the back passage into the prostate. Now, that, of course, puts people at the risk of infection and so on. But in Australia, you know, the vast majority, like more than 95% of all prostate biopsies now, are not performed in that old-fashioned way through the back passage. Instead, they're performed through the skin, you know, down in the kind of saddle position underneath there, because that's a very clean and very safe way to do it. And Australia, again, world leaders in that. So men can be reassured that, first of all, the vast majority of men will only be offered a biopsy if there's an abnormality on the scan, and therefore it's worthwhile and it can be targeted. It's not just a random biopsy, you're aiming for that bit. And second of all, the biopsy they will be offered in Australia in 2026, regional, metro, so on, public and private, is almost certainly going to be one of these new transperineal biopsies through the skin, much safer and actually more accurate. The pathway for being detected is now so much better due to MRI scanning, safer biopsies, and also the use of surveillance. That's the final area we might touch on, that, you know, so many prostate cancers actually don't even need treatment.
1: Yeah, so because you might actually have a really low-grade form of cancer that will never actually kill you, so it can just be monitored. Basically, an intervention is done if it's required.
0: That's absolutely right, because, you know, traditionally people would associate a diagnosis

0: diagnosis of prostate cancer with treatment for prostate cancer. One sort of would follow the other. But we very much try and emphasize that's not the case. You know, a diagnosis of prostate cancer, especially nowadays with these guidelines, we're picking it up at a nice and early stage, can often mean that you're going to be reassured. And we have many thousands of patients in our practice at Peter Mac and at Epworth who are very well managed with surveillance. We've said, yes, you've got a little bit of cancer in the prostate, but guess what? In your circumstance, it can be safely monitored.
1: Declan, for people listening, someone, let's say 55, low risk, they're going to embark on this journey of prostate cancer screening. How often, if the test is normal, are you getting it done, and when can you stop?
0: The new guidelines recommend doing a PSA test once every 2 years or so. And for the general population, as we say, from the age of 50 or so upwards, you can start at the age of 45 if you want, and certainly if there's a family history. But it's about every 2 years or so. And then within the guideline, we've also helped GPs by making it very clear, you know, what's the number? What's the number, if you've checked it and rechecked it, that should lead to a referral to a urologist? And for what it's worth, that's typically a level of 3 or above. Doesn't mean you've got prostate cancer, but probably you should go and have a chat with a urologist about having an MRI scan.
1: Professor Declan Murphy, consultant urologist at Peter MacCallum Cancer Centre.
2: On ABC Radio National, you're with The Health Report. Coming up on What's That Rash, Norman and Tegan talk about how smells, good and bad, can affect your nightly snooze.
1: Lauren, you've looked at a study that suggests that heat is a problem perhaps for our health at much lower temperatures.
2: Yeah, that's right. So this is a study that looked into some serious health risks that may be faced by older people. Now, often when we talk about health risks and the elderly, what comes to mind is people in their 70s, 80s and 90s. But this actually looks at people 60 and older, finding that they might be facing serious health risks at much lower temperatures than previously understood. I spoke to the lead author on the paper, Dr. Chin-Chin Kong. He's a postdoctoral scholar in the Department of Medicine and Health Policy at Stanford University in California. And he took me through some of the findings of his paper.
3: We have three key findings. So the first is we found that as the climate warms, the uncompensable heat, which is the focus of our study, will emerge much sooner, affects much larger areas and populations, and also occurs much more frequently than we previously estimated. And the second key finding is the aging appears to be more important than warming in driving the increase in heat risk. So for example, as individuals, we are getting older, and at the same time, the climate is getting warmer, and both will increase the risk of heat for us. And aging appears to be the more important one, has a bigger effect. And third, we found that the risk of uncompensable heat really concentrated in several hotspots, such as South Asia, the Persian Gulf, and also West Africa. Not a thing that other regions are not affected, but the intensity of exposure at those hotspots is really at another level. And one good example is at a 3-degree warming, the older adults in those hotspot regions can face sustained day and night exposure for 3 consecutive months, which is a very concerning scenario.
2: And globally, how does the risk vary between young adults and older adults?
3: So overall, we know that the risk is much larger for the elderly compared with the young adults. Now, for example, we found that the older adults can face more frequent and widespread exposure at a 1.5-degree warming compared with the young adults, even at a 4-degree warming. So note that the 1.5-degree warming is already around the corner. We already exceed that warming threshold in 2024, and we expect to regularly cross that threshold in 2030, which is just a few years away. But 4-degree warming is still less likely by the end of the century. So the fact that the older adults will face larger risk at a 1.5-degree warming than the young adults at a 4-degree warming really suggests that the older adults is at much larger risk. And the second example is we found that every degree of warming will expose roughly 1 billion more people to a relatively frequent and compensable heat. And that burden falls mostly on the elderly. And for example, at a 3-degree warming, about nearly 1 in every 2 older adults globally will be exposed to relatively frequent and compensable heat. For young adults, that number is less than 80%.
2: And Dr. Kong, as we get older, why are our bodies not

0: able to cope with heat as well? What happens?
1: Yeah, as we become older, several parts of our body's cooling mechanism become less effective. For example, older adults generally sweat less, and also the blood vessels in the skin do not widen as effectively in response to heat, which is important to dissipate heat, as we mentioned. Heat also puts some demands on the cardiovascular system, and we know that older adults has less cardiovascular reserve, so they cannot increase their cardiac output as much during heat stress. And finally, older adults can also have a weaker stress response, so they don't feel thirsty, even they have to drink water, which means they can become dehydrated, which is dangerous during heat. So it's not one single mechanism. So basically, several lines of defense against heat can become weak at the same time as we get older.
0: The heat limit that you used in your studies are from the US, and theoretically, someone from India might have a higher heat tolerance. How did you go about mitigating these issues?
1: Yeah, as you mentioned, that the heat limits from our study is from participants over Pennsylvania, US, and we expect people living in hotter climates will be able to tolerate hot temperature and humidity better. To address this, we allow the people living in hotter climates to have a higher threshold than our US participants. And we found that this sensitivity test reduced the overall magnitude of exposure, but the overall picture remained the same. And importantly, the conclusion that the elderly face much larger, greater risk than the young adults is still absolutely true.
0: Now, your study also only measured one specific pathway through which heat becomes dangerous, and that's pushing the body out of thermal balance and raising the core temperature. But heat doesn't need to push us to heat stroke conditions to cause harm. Talk me through some of the other harms it can cause.
1: It can cause cardiovascular collapse. And basically, our heart has to work harder under heat. Now, on one hand, they still need to maintain the blood supply for our organs and muscles. And on the other, it needs to transport more blood to the skin in order to bring heat from inside our body to the skin and then dissipate to the environment. And that causes extra strain on the cardiovascular system, especially for the elderly. And actually, cardiovascular deaths is the number one reason for extra deaths during heat wave. And deaths directly due to heat stroke only accounts for a small fraction. And in addition to the heart, heat can also make things worse for kidney and respiratory disease. And importantly, these physiological strains on the systems can occur below the thresholds of uncompensable heat. So in that sense, for uncompensable heat only, we'll underestimate the broader health burden of heat.
0: Based off these findings, your studies suggest that maybe more preparation is needed to minimize some of the health impacts of a warming climate. On a community or a policy level, what can be done to minimize the risk of future harm?
1: I think first we need to build more heat-resilient cities, especially in the tropical and the subtropical regions, the hotspot regions. And those regions are currently facing rapid urbanization. And I think this is an opportunity for them, which means they have the chance to design the city in the correct way from the beginning. For example, they can have more green infrastructure. They can design the streets and buildings to promote ventilation. They can also use more cooling materials for their buildings. And they can build more cooling centers, improve their heat warning and emergency response systems, etc. And at a community level, I think we should proactively reach those people that are more vulnerable, who live alone, and to make sure that they know when to act and they have somewhere to go during those major heat wave events.
0: And what about on a personal level? How can a regular person listening to this show prepare for warmer weather?
1: We can try to stay fit. We can exercise regularly, eat healthy food, and ensure healthy aging, because this can help slow down the decline of ability of our body to regulate temperature as we get older. And second, the thing I think important is we should be aware of the risk. We should take action to the heat warnings. But eventually, those helping people adapt to life in a hotter world, either at a personal and a community level, couldn't eliminate the underlying the real problems. So ultimately, we still need to reduce greenhouse gas emission to limit the further warming. And that's the most fundamental way to prevent the further increase of heat risk.
0: Dr. Chin-Chin Kong, postdoctoral scholar in the Department of Medicine and Health Policy at Stanford University. Now, Priya, it looks like it's going to be another sweaty summer here in Australia.

0: Australia. For people listening, what's a good way that they can keep cool or look after themselves, especially if they are nudging 60 or getting a little bit older?
1: I think just being aware of the potential health risks. I often say to older patients, please, can you go somewhere that's got air conditioning if you don't have access to it in the home? Staying hydrated. Who are your support networks, your scaffolding if you're not feeling well? Who can you be within a heat wave? But as this researcher talks about, it's also policy level things that really need to shift here and adapt. On ABC Radio National, you're with the Health Report. Periorificial dermatitis, I swear I see so much of this in the clinic. Sometimes I doubt whether I'm getting the diagnosis right, but this interview I actually found quite validating because I am actually nailing it.
0: What are some of the symptoms that people present with?
1: So, look, it's actually changed names. It's now periorificial dermatitis because it can be around the mouth. I think that's where people tend to think of, but can also impact around the eye area as well and even other skin areas. But it can be annoying. You can get a pustular eruption. It can crack, scale, be itchy, uncomfortable. And for anyone who has experienced this or thinks they know someone with it, this is the segment for you. Your ears are going to prick up because I spoke to Dr. Inez Yang, who's a dermatologist, for all the tips and tricks when it comes to perioral dermatitis.
2: Perioral or periorificial dermatitis, as it's now called, is an inflammatory reaction where you get these little bumps that cluster around the mouth, the nose, the eyes, and it's essentially an inflammatory reaction due to a skin barrier breakdown. And it's really quite common, especially amongst women in their 20s to 50s and also children. It's triggered by something usually, whether it be having skin problems to start with or by overuse of actives. And what happens is you get these tiny little itchy bumps which spread across the face. The clear telltale sign is that they kind of spare around the lips themselves. So you'll have a border of clear skin around the lips. And that's how you can kind of differentiate between acne and rosacea and eczema. And often the problems is that they get misdiagnosed as being acne or rosacea or eczema, and then they get treated as such, which then unfortunately often makes it worse.
1: And it can sometimes involve the eye area as well, despite the name.
2: Exactly. And that's why they've kind of rebranded it as periorificial dermatitis. So you can get little bumps that start around the eyes, around the nose, and around the mouth.
1: So you just said overuse of actives, and people may have gasped because everyone's talking about skincare. It's all over social media, as I'm sure you're aware, and people are putting these chemical exfoliants and retinols on. Can you just explain what you mean by actives and what kind of overuse can trigger perioral dermatitis?
2: Yeah, so what usually causes it is it's kind of like the perfect storm. So what happens is you damage the skin barrier, which can happen on its own because of harsh weather, sunburns, excessive scrubbing, or you can actually damage it by putting something onto it that actually breaks down the little bonds of the skin. And things like exfoliants, AHAs, BHAs, retinols, all of the things that we see on social media at the moment, often what happens is they get either used too quickly and they lather on multiple layers of different things, or they're using things that are too strong for their particular type of skin, or you've got young people that are using it that really don't need to be using things like that. And what happens is essentially it just dissolves the skin barrier. And the skin barrier exists to protect us. It's there to stop water from evaporating out. It's there to stop little inflammatory microbes from getting into the skin. And so when you lose the barrier, you have sort of an imbalance of microbes on the skin, you break out in something called periorificial dermatitis. And so we're seeing more of it nowadays, just because we have so many young people using actives. We have people using more and more actives because everyone's
1: talking
2: doesn't
1: about
2: it. Miss the boat.
1: Yes. Oh,
2: they don't want to miss the boat. They think, I have to do everything. I have to use AHAs, I have to use BHAs, I have to use a retinol because, God forbid, I don't use a retinol, I'm going to age and become old. And it's unfortunately a big social media driven phenomenon that we're seeing.
1: So some people might go and attain an over-the-counter therapy for this. They might get given some

0: something like to put on the skin, maybe something like a topical steroid, a low-dose steroid, is that going to help or make things worse?
1: So people have a rash. They either treat it with more actives or they very cleverly go to the pharmacist and sometimes the first thing that they get given is a topical steroid. And it doesn't actually matter the potency of the topical steroid. So even those ones that you can get over the counter, unfortunately, initially help. And so it feels like it's doing the right thing, but it's actually the most common trigger that precipitates it and drives it going forward long term. And so you use it, it gets better. You stop it, it flares again. So then you go back to using it because obviously it's what helped before. But unfortunately, it drives a cycle. And it's, you know, not just the ones that you put onto your skin, actually. It's even the ones that you put up the nose. So like inhalers, when people get sick, the intranasal corticosteroids. So then they run down through the nostrils and get onto the skin. Even parents who are putting topical steroids on their children, they might accidentally actually touch their face afterwards and inadvertently expose themselves to topical steroids, which also worsens the condition, unfortunately.
0: Does weather have anything to do with all of this? Does it flare in winter or summer?
1: It's definitely a combination.
0: Yeah.
1: So during the winter time, your skin barrier just gets drier and people don't sort of compensate for that dryness with a more hydrating moisturizer. And so I think wintertime it tends to flare, but summertime when people get sunburnt, you get flares as well.
0: Before we get into the medication options for treating it, can you just talk us through the lifestyle stuff? So if someone's got this diagnosis and you've just said actives can cause it, people are putting more and more stuff on their skin.
1: Yeah, so this is one of the few times where we tell patients to pretty much stop using absolutely everything, even sunscreens, even washes, even moisturizers, because anything that they have could be worsening it. We strip everything back, go through their list of products, make sure that they're not using anything that we could be potentially triggering it, whether it be the actives or inadvertent topical steroids. And then on its own, it can get better if you allow the skin barrier a chance to repair itself. Otherwise, it sometimes does need added therapies, so like other anti-inflammatories that don't contain topical steroids.
0: So can you talk us through that? Because there's things that you can apply to the skin, or if you've got a really severe case, there might be other oral options.
1: Yeah, so we'll often use what are called topical calcineurin inhibitors. So they're anti-inflammatories that you can apply to the skin that don't contain any topical steroids. They do require a prescription, so it does require you to go see your GP. And that alone usually is sufficient to get it under control. However, in sort of very severe cases, we will use oral antibiotics, but not for the purpose of their antibiotic properties, but really as an anti-inflammatory to try and settle down the inflammation. The most important thing that I think patients should know about is that they think that they're doing things to benefit their skin by adding all of these additional things. And sometimes keeping it simple is actually the most important thing that you can do. Topical steroids are safe to use, but they need to be used in a safe manner and often under supervision by a medical professional. And I don't want people to ever be scared of using topical steroids because I think that's a whole nother issue. But I do think that people need to be aware that the topical steroids shouldn't be used for a prolonged period on the face. And if that's happening, then they should speak to a doctor before continuing treatment.
0: Dermatologist Dr. Inez Yang.
2: Well, it seems to be all about stripping it back and maybe putting a little bit less on your skin, isn't it?
0: Yeah. I think it's the opposite of what everyone thinks. And you're nailing that. Well, I don't have perioral dermatitis, so I'll keep chucking everything on my skin. I'm not changing a thing.
2: If it's not broke, don't fix it.
0: Correct.
2: But if it is broken, I think the lesson is to take it away. Go back to just the simple cleanser. You don't need 100 creams.
0: That's right. On ABC Radio National, you're with The Health Report.
2: And we're going to leave you now with Norman Swan and Tegan Taylor for What's That Rash?
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3: Apart from scrolling the NEJM.
4: Or sending you an email at 2 in the morning.
3: Sending me emails from The Lancet.
4: I do find that if I just don't lift the phone, I do go back to sleep. So that's my hack. Just don't lift the phone.
3: Okay, so the screen doesn't work. So that then genuinely next time you send me a text or an email at 3 o'clock in the morning, I'll say you're breaking your own rule.
4: You will indeed. It's a while since you've had one. You might notice.
3: Actually, you know, I just thought you didn't love me anymore. I thought you were sending them to Shelby instead.
4: No, I don't want to wake up Shelby.

0: I know she's sound asleep.
1: My notifications are off.
2: Well, sneaky, sniffy sleep hacks is actually what we're talking about today on What's That Rash?
0: The show where we answer the health questions which simply everyone's asking. So Donna emailed in about a sleep event they went to where one of the experts made a throwaway comment that if one is having difficulty getting back to sleep, try smelling a pungent odour as it breaks some receptors in the brain or something like that. I was taken by the comment and wonder if it'd be possible for you to explore this topic further. Well, you're partly to blame for this event, aren't you, Tegan?
2: This is an event that I was part of, a non-ABC event. This throwaway comment intrigued everyone. So I'm actually glad that we have an excuse to talk about it. And it really, Norman, has opened a, I don't want to say Pandora's box because that was bad. It has opened a treasure trove of nose and sleep-related research. So much more nose and sleep-related research than I thought was possible.
0: So let's just get the obvious out of the way so we can just talk about it, you know, normally. We are not talking about farting under the covers.
2: Of course, that's where your mind went.
0: Right? So we're not, and sadly, we're not talking about that.
2: Okay. We actually have done an episode of What's That Rash on farting. I do recommend going back and listening to it. I got to use a whoopee cushion more than once as a sound effect. No, but we are talking about sense, S-C-E-N-T-S, and sleep. And when I think of sense and sleep, Norman, I don't think about farting. I actually think about lavender. That to me is the thing that's sort of culturally most attached to sleepiness. So maybe that's where we start, because it actually has quite a long history as sort of a sleep adjacent herb.
0: Yeah, sleep adjacent. I mean, originally there were therapeutic properties attached to lavender. The English botanist John Gerard in the 17th century described various ways that lavender could be used. Abbess Hildegard in the 12th century mentions that lavender shouldn't be used as a food, but as a strong scent that might help with lice and evil spirits. So lavender has been around a while, in a sense, as aromatherapy. But, you know, even in the 100 years ago in the 20th century, it was still not about sleep, the use of lavender, but it's become synonymous with sleep in the recent years.
2: Yeah, I mean, in the early 20th century, it was used as effectively an antiseptic, which is an interesting but probably not that relevant sidebar. It really wasn't until aromatherapy took off in the 1930s onwards. And then aromatherapy really kind of had a big moment from about the 70s onwards. And lavender has sort of taken to the fore in terms of the herb that people associate with sleep. I don't know if it's just because it's like relatively easy to farm. It smells kind of nice. What sort of evidence do we have that it actually helps with sleep though, Norman?
0: So it's not as if there's no evidence. There has been some evidence that certain aromas such as lavender, chamomile, jasmine have been associated with improved sleep quality, reduced anxiety. Why should we be surprised at that? Because when you sniff something in and it interacts with the olfactory epithelium, the olfactory lining at the top of your nose, that's brain adjacent. Mm. And the connections, you know, to understand why aromatherapy is not necessarily nutty, is that this part of your brain seems to have a direct line to your amygdala. And your amygdala is that part of your brain which processes emotion associated with memories. And so it is conceivable, perfectly conceivable physiologically, that something you sniff has a direct effect on the brain. And certainly you can imagine, we've all experienced odors that make us feel unwell or make us feel alert or more stressed. So this is not a nutty idea here at all.
2: I think it's worth pointing out that some of these studies are actually funded by companies that make smelly products, like aromatherapy. So there are potentially some conflicts of interest at play here too.
0: There are indeed.
2: The other thing I wondered about as well is whether it becomes a bit Pavlovian, that if you start to spray some lavender essential oil on your pillow before you go to sleep each night, then you start to associate that smell with sleepiness. And then when you smell it, your brain sort of goes to a sleepy place, teaching yourself that this is a sleep cue.
0: And it's interesting that you say teaching yourself, because there's increasing evidence, before we get to this whole idea of getting yourself back to sleep by inducing quite acute smells, there's increasing evidence that brain training, cognitive training to try and prevent dementia or maintain your cognitive function, is enhanced with olfactory training, smell training.
2: What?
0: Yep. Small study, an Australian

0: sense of smell goes directly into the brain itself without other parts of the brain being involved. So normally when we experience something in our environment, it goes through our conscious brain, the cortex, then into the thalamus, which is deeper into the brain, and then into other parts of the brain in terms of the hippocampus and memory, amygdala and emotion, whereas odors seem to go straight from your nose up to the amygdala, bypassing all that. And is thought to stimulate the brain and create a situation, this is the theory, where it allows cognitive training to occur. So that's, I mean, this is just general stuff about how, you know, this whole idea of aromatherapy is not nut job stuff. This is stuff which has a physiological effect. It may not be that specific aromas have specific therapeutic effects, but it could be.
1: My brain's racing now, Norman. I'm wondering if you're using scents to ward off dementia or as part of that brain training. Are like sommeliers less likely to get dementia than the average person?
0: That's a very good point. No idea.
1: Further research is required. Okay, so we're talking about smelling and sleep. We're talking about lavender. Maybe it helps you get to sleep. Maybe it doesn't. Maybe you have trained your brain to do that. What about in the other direction? Can you have a smell so strong that it rouses you from sleep?
0: Well, we're notoriously bad at being roused from sleep by smells. So, for example, if there's a fire, smelling smoke doesn't always wake people up, even though you might be able to measure a response in the brain, which is why you need fire alarms. So you need sound as well to do that. You know, people have shown that you can interfere with sleep with, say, peppermint, and you get certain cranial nerves that come directly from the brain, stimulated by smells such as peppermint. And so there is a specificity to some odors.
1: What about like smelling salts?
0: Well, that goes to the story that we started this with, the question that we started with, which is the event that you chaired, where they talked about really pungent odors having an effect on the brain, which allows you to go back to sleep.
1: Do you want to tell us
0: about that research?
1: Yeah, so basically it's not really research, but it's people who are in this space who've kind of figured it out for themselves. So the event that I was part of included Professor Bruno van Swindren from the Queensland Brain Institute at the University of Queensland. And he sort of threw this out as like, oh, if you want a tip to like get back to sleep if you wake up in the night, do what I do and smell a strong odour. And I will admit now, Norman, that we're deep in the episode that I originally thought about farts as well. I was like, what, you just ask your partner to fart and stick your head under the covers? I don't know. It's more complicated than that. But I basically went back to Bruno and asked him to explain in more detail, which of course he did. And he said he learnt the trick from a sleep research colleague, and he says it has a solid basis in neuroscience. And this is coming from someone who is a neuroscientist, so I'm believing him. He says insomnia is often caused by anxiety, which involves a part of the brain called the amygdala, which you mentioned before. You often go into sort of anxious loops that are hard to snap out of, hence the insomnia. Smell, as you said before, Norman, is the only sense that bypasses the thalamus filter. It goes straight from the nose to the amygdala for some reason, which is why odours often evoke strong emotional responses, as we said. So if you can smell a strong odour while you're in one of these anxiety loops, that odour can kind of break the cycle momentarily reset your brain and kind of help you go back to sleep again. But he said there's a couple of things. It has to be strong odours, and you have to not know what it is before you smell it.
0: It's got to be a surprise.
1: So what he's got is a collection of little vials next to his bed.
0: Vials.
1: So one has nyokmam, like, you know, a fish sauce, lavender is one, aftershave, vinegar, cloves, and then has them randomly next to the bed, waking up in the night, feeling anxious, getting in that loop, can't break out of it, pick a vial at random, cop a sniff, put the lid back on, go back to sleep again. And he said, I can't guarantee it will work for everybody, but it did work for me, and the neuroscience makes sense.
0: Indeed. It reminds me of our episode on cramps and pickle juice.
1: Yes.
0: My favourite topic now.
1: Which you mentioned because you had Norman, our correspondent, had a cramp and found that pickle juice did in fact work. So you think it's something to do with the shock?
0: Well, that's the theory behind pickle juice, is it hits the back of your throat and does something neurophysiologically to reset your brain. And according to our correspondent, Norman, it works like a dream.
1: worked like a dream that turned into a nightmare that turned into a pickle juice cramp.
0: And I don't know whether Yannick Sinner, when he can't sleep at night because he's worried about his next event, you know, sniffs pickle juice, but we'll see.
1: Next time, snort the pickle juice. It'll get you out of the anxiety spiral

0: and solve your cramp problems. So while we're getting crazy with smells, what do we know about smells and dreams?
1: So with dreams, mixed picture, some odours do affect REM sleep, but remarkably little. Even intense odours do not seem to affect dreaming, but a very hard thing to study.
0: So interesting. And there's even been research that's tried to look at kind of using the power of smell to do things like treat addiction.
1: Yes, this is more psychological conditioning where you associate an awful smell with a behaviour you're trying to break. And what's been shown in some psychological research is that the emotion you want to associate with the habit you want to break or not start is disgust. Disgust is actually much more profoundly effective than fear. They've shown, for example, with kids, this is West Australian research actually, which looked at what it takes to put kids off smoking. And it's not fear of lung cancer or things like that. So they developed ads, which, by the way, got banned because they were so effective. So what do kids feel most disgusted about is the toilet. Mm. So somebody reaching into a toilet, pulling out a cigarette and lighting it. You know, kids go, ugh! And then the other is taking a cigarette to the mouth and lighting it, and it turns into a cockroach because kids hate cockroaches. So that sense of disgust. So people have tried to associate, say, for example, hydrogen sulfate, rotten egg smells with smoking to try and condition you out of smoking. And it will work with some people, but it's whether it lasts or not is another issue.
0: Well, yeah, so they gave people the smell of cigarettes together with the smell of either rotten eggs or fish as people were sleeping. The idea that our brains are more malleable in sleep, and at least in this study, there was a significant reduction in smoking following this conditioning during sleep. So maybe there is something there.
1: Maybe there is. But do you want your brain messed around with while you're sleeping? I'm not so sure.
0: I don't want to be in a lab with scientists waving smells under my nose as I'm sleeping. Well, okay, so we're maybe waking up in the middle of the night, we're maybe smelling either fish extract or lavender at random. Those aren't the only sleep tips we can give people, though, if they're looking for a good night's rest.
1: People know the basics, which is dark room, no screens, don't drink alcohol before you go to bed, keep your caffeine away from, probably the afternoon on, don't eat too close to bed, don't go exercising too close to bedtime, you can have a warm bath, but there are other things as well. We'll come back to that in another What's That Rest.
0: You're just throwing out these pearls of wisdom, Norman, as if everyone knows them. I think there's going to be some surprises in there, but sure, let's save that up for another time. Delore, thank you so much for the question and for the opportunity to talk about our noses and sleep, because it's been an absolute blast.
1: And it's another example of our N equals one series, which is, if you've got a favourite...
0: Neuroscientist equals one.
1: That's right. So if you've got a favourite N equals one using smells, odours, aromatherapy, send them in. We'd love to hear from you.
0: thatrash@abc.net.au. I would particularly love to read your weird sleep hacks. Tell us how you get back to sleep if you wake up in the middle of the night. Make it weirder than Bruno's one.
1: See you next week.
0: See you then.

That was the health report from Australia's Radio National. After the news, it's ideas. I'm Saroja Coelho, and this is CBC Radio 1.

0: precinct haven't been the same.
1: I know we've been understaffed since Ellis left, but maybe today things will turn around.
0: But now, the most unlikely pair is back on the case.
2: Hey, Max, you miss me?
3: The dream team is back together.
4: Yeah, guess it is.
0: And on each other's.
4: Are you going to be able to stick together?

0: From CBC News, The World This Hour, I'm Neil Kumar. King Harald V of Norway has died after 35 years on the throne. Harald was Europe's oldest monarch. The Royal Palace says he died at the National Hospital in Oslo at 6:35 a.m. local time. King Harald was 89 years old. U.S. President Donald Trump has signed an executive order renaming Lake Ontario to Lake America. The president says he may not stop there.
1: We have a Gulf and we have a lake. Now all we need is an ocean. So maybe we'll have to change the name of the Atlantic and or the Pacific. Maybe we'll change them both.
0: Prime Minister Mark Carney says it will be called Lake Ontario now and always. In two Canadian provinces, two different conversations are unfolding around separation. In Quebec, some of the most vocal for independence are Gen Z, and support in Alberta is a bit older. Jennifer Keeler has that story.
2: In June, some 12,000 people gathered for a concert in Montreal to support Quebec independence. Young faces made up many in the crowd at Parc Lafontaine. We Quebec put on the party to help revitalize the province's sovereignty movement. President Camille Goyette-Gingras says most of the group's members are between 16 and 25.
3: There's like a feeling that there's a loss of control over what could happen in their future.
2: But it's a different story out west in Alberta. 23-year-old Madison Holmes is one of the few younger voices supporting separation.
4: Good on Quebec. They have a bit more of a history for speaking out and having their opinions shared. And this is a new thing for Alberta, at least this generation.
2: John Santos tracks the numbers in Alberta for Janet Brown Opinion Research. He says support for separatism in Alberta skews towards older demographics. Recent polls show support for separation in the mid-teens among 18 to 34-year-olds. Albertans will vote October 19th. Jennifer Keeler, CBC News, Calgary.
0: BC has ended its provincial state of emergency, but as Dale Boyd reports, the Forest Minister is reminding people that the risk of wildfires has not gone away.
5: BC ended its state of provincial emergency. It was put in place on August 8th following the explosive Bald Range wildfire near Summerland. Minister of Forests Ravi Parmar says the tools provided by the provincial state of emergency will still be available if the province needs them. Speaking with reporters in Summerland, he says the community hit hard by the fire needs support.
6: It is important for us to recognize the strength of Summerland, and the best way we can do that is by buying local, buying BC, and coming up and flooding their hotel rooms and spending our money here.
5: Parmar acknowledged there's still over 200 fires burning in the province and wildfire season is far from over. Any existing evacuation orders and alerts remain in place. The BC Wildfire Service also announced the off-road vehicle ban will be ending Friday at noon. The province had banned all off-road vehicles on Crown Land and other areas of the province earlier this month due to wildfire risk. Dale Boyd, CBC News, Penticton.
0: A woman in the Northwest Territory says she spent 6 months looking for answers about her health issues, and she was told she was healthy and needed sleeping pills. But as Saloni Bugra reports, the resident flew to Edmonton, where she found out she has a deadly disease.
7: I knew I was in trouble.
8: Mary Rose Blackdeck is 69 years old. Her health is in decline. The Yellowknife resident says it all began last fall, from muscle cramps and weakness to falling, breaking her foot, and the right side of her body nearly paralyzed. For 6 months, Blackdeck made the rounds of Yellowknife clinics. They told her she was healthy and just needed sleeping pills. What they apparently missed is life-changing. She has the neurodegenerative disease, amyotrophic lateral sclerosis, or ALS. Diagnosed in Edmonton after paying $6,000 out of pocket to get there. Soon, she won't be able to talk, move, and even breathe. David Taylor is the chief scientific officer with ALS Canada.
9: It's awful.
8: He says there isn't a definitive test to diagnose this disease.
9: It's hard to detect.
8: There's no neurologist to diagnose people with ALS in the territory, and cases are not tracked. As for Black Duck, she's giving away her belongings before she moves to Alberta for medical care. Saloni Bugra, CBC News, Yellowknife.
0: And that is The World This Hour. For CBC News, I'm Neil Kumar.
10: Welcome to Ideas. I'm Nala Ayed.
11: Lord, you are great and worthy of our

0: increase. Your strength and your wisdom are beyond measure. We long to praise you, though we are burdened by our mortality.
1: These are the opening lines from one of the most influential works in Western culture. They're from the Confessions by St. Augustine of Hippo.
0: Though we are conscious of sin, we long to praise you. Our delight is to praise you. For you have so made us that we long for you, and our heart is restless until it rests in you.
1: Augustine's Confessions was written at the end of the 4th century. It continues to feed our appetite for authentic voices and our spiritual yearning to answer the big questions.
2: I had questions about the meaning of life, about why we're here, about who I am, and there was a great sense of emptiness and a sense of fear that there was nothing. And Augustine talks about how we are restless until we find rest in God. And I was just struck that someone who lives so long ago and in such different circumstances could voice that kind of sentiment and articulate it so wonderfully.
1: But the figure of St. Augustine was multifaceted and wasn't always someone we would consider likable.
3: I mean, he's fairly promiscuous, right? And all the difficulties that come with that. He has a partner for 15 years, who I think he actually treats quite badly.
1: Yet, as some scholars would say, it's easy to misunderstand Augustine.
4: As much as I disagree with the way that he did things or the way that he thought about these things, it's not as clear-cut as we want it to be.
5: If we take him out of context and try to make him a modern person with our own views, we may be disappointed. But he is quite liberal for his time, his views on women, great respect for his mother, and wrote to women, took them seriously.
1: Augustine lived 1,600 years ago in what's now Algeria, and his voice still speaks to so many people. In fact, in May 2025, his voice began to speak in a new way.
6: Habemus Papam.
7: We have a Pope.
8: Let's watch Leo XIV coming out.
1: Maybe more widely than ever before.
6: Sono un figlio di Sant'Agostino.
9: I am a son of Saint Augustine. Augustinian.
6: Che ha detto,
9: Augustine, who said,
6: con voi sono cristiano.
9: With you, I am a Christian, and for you, a bishop. And I think in that sense, we can all walk together to that homeland which God has prepared for us.
10: To stick with this, so I've sort of kicked together and just kept it.
11: Yeah. Oh, I love it. It's so good and well annotated.
1: Ideas producer Sean Foley met with 4 scholars to talk about their encounters with Augustine, the Bishop of Hippo.
11: So that's going to be in your papers.
10: Yeah, that's right.
11: When you donate it to the library of your choice.
10: Yeah, exactly.
11: Yeah, yeah.
3: Augustine was one of the first books I picked up in when I was doing my undergraduate studies, and reading his Confessions changed my life. I had discovered in Augustine someone who was speaking to my soul at the time, and I've never really let him go. I'm Nick Hatt. I'm a parish priest, an Anglican priest in Toronto at Church of St. Martin in the Fields. And prior to that, I was an Anglican priest in Nova Scotia. I studied Augustine for the last 20 years. It's such a real story. He is struggling with how to live with his parents, right? How to deal with the inconsistencies in there, the way they treat him, you know? He feels unseen and unheard, and he's acting out in all kinds of ways. As a young adult, I mean, he's fairly promiscuous, right? And all the difficulties that come with that. He has a partner for 15 years, who I think he actually treats quite badly. And, you know, just the complications of that kind of life, right? He has a child, and how does he navigate that, right? So he's I saw in him, I think when I first picked up the Confessions, just a real soul, a soul struggling to live a life of goodness. And I just appreciated finding another soul talking about that in a really honest way.
0: Well, in my 16th year, furloughed from school because we did not have money, I lived idly at home with my parents, and the thorn bushes of lust grew rank over my head, and there was no hand to root them out.
11: And when you're talking about promiscuity and things like that, and the parental relationship, I just remember the scene where he's describing the baths.
0: My father saw me one day at the baths and noticed how I was coming of age, endowed with the restless stirrings of first manhood. And he told my mother about it with joy, as if grandchildren were already on the way.
11: The father is like impressed because his son, his son is physically responding the way he should.
0: He rejoiced like a drunken man, drunk with the wine the world drinks when it forgets you, its creator, and loves the creature in your place.
3: He's a virile young man, right? Yeah, and just the pressure that puts on, what does that say about the kind of negative masculinity that instills in him? And this book is written so long ago, you know, but it's, yeah, I think there's a very present reality to it, yeah.
11: So, of course, one of the things that makes The Confessions a very unique autobiography is that his confession is addressed to God. And I think there's a dynamism to that that's just beyond anything else.
3: Mm-hmm. Mm-hmm.
11: How would you describe what that means?
3: You know, he's placing this, his whole life, within the life of God. He's telling God what God already knows about himself, about Augustine. And so in that sense, it's not like he's telling God anything new, but it is, he is returning himself to God, placing his life within the hands of God. And we are meant, as we read it, to discover that and also to begin to think of how our own lives are held within the embrace of God.
0: Too late have I loved you, O beauty, so ancient and so new. Too late have I loved you. Behold, you were within me while I was outside. It was there that I sought you, and a deformed creature rushed headlong upon these things of beauty which you have made. You were with me, but I was not with you. They kept me far from you, those fair things which, if they were not in you, would not exist at all. You have called to me and have cried out and have shattered my deafness.
3: Late have I loved you, right? You were within me, but I was outside you, he says to God. That was the great, oh my goodness, the great revelation for me in reading the Confessions was that my life, though it feels as though it is so separate, so disintegrated, and apart from God, that in fact there is this divine presence that my life is taken up into. And so there's, I found that, I would say, of a comfort, but also that it gives you a kind of courage, I think, to know, to that life struggles are not meaningless, they're not pointless, that these are moments for endless growth, an opportunity to grow as a human. Augustine says to us, there's a pattern to this conversion that I'm showing you in the Confessions. The soul moves from inferior things to superior things, from external things to interior things. That this is the general pattern of conversion, a life in which we lose ourselves in the created world. We misuse it. We misuse our bodies. We relate to the world in all kinds of unhealthy ways. And that a Christian pilgrimage, although I think it's more universal than that, is about learning to have healthy relationships with the world around you and with your neighbor, a healthy relationship with yourself, and that includes a healthy relationship with God. And that this is the general pattern.
0: How sweet all at once it was.

for me to be rid of those fruitless joys which I had once feared to lose and was now glad to reject. You drove them from me, you who are the true, the sovereign joy. You drove them from me and took their place. You who are sweeter than all pleasure, though not to flesh and blood. You who outshine all light, yet are hidden deeper than any secret in our hearts. You who surpass all honor, though not in the eyes of men who see all honor in themselves. At last, my mind was free from the gnawing anxieties of ambition and gain, from wallowing in filth and scratching the itching sore of lust. I began to talk to you freely, O Lord, my God, my light, my wealth, and my salvation.

0: at the end of his autobiography, he tells us the biography of his mother, Monica. And he credits his final conversion to Christianity to her. It's almost like he's added this biography of his mother on. You think, well, if it's just about him becoming this Christian, why doesn't it stop at his baptism? Why is he going to tell us about Monica? The same pattern of conversion that he goes through in his personal life is a universal pattern. It's also a pattern that he's showing us is happening in Monica's own life, because he goes back to her childhood and takes us through her marriage, which is a very difficult marriage, and he takes us right up to the point of her death. He is just filled with grief after his mother's death, which is a good thing, I think, but it's a kind of a grief that he cannot resolve until he comes to recognize something that she understood that he did not, which is this moment of recognizing that your life is hid with God, your life is lived within God's. He had discovered what it meant in his head, but he had yet to discover what it meant in his heart.
1: She didn't contemplate having her corpse expensively clothed or preserved with perfumes. She didn't covet a choice monument or care about the tomb in her homeland. She didn't give any instructions of that kind, but merely asked that we remember her at your altar. And she had served there without missing a single day. And she knew that your sacrificial victim was shared out from there. No one could tear her away from your shelter and care. Neither the lion nor the dragon could get in her way, not by confronting her with force, and not by ambushing her.
0: The end of her life, she says, "It does not matter what you do with my body. I want to be remembered to God because my whole life is nothing apart from God." I think that's the final moment that he needs in his own spiritual conversion. And it's a moment that he gets not from the academics, not from the smartest guys in the room, but from his mother, who was, from what we can tell, probably pretty uneducated, not necessarily a likable person all the time, but a devoted to her son and a faithful, pious woman in her own right. And I think that's a symbol for just the power, that the religious life can have within the community. Yeah.
2: And of course, the setting is beautiful. She's ailing. They're together. They're looking out over this. Is it in Ostia?
0: Yeah, in Ostia. They had this incredible mystical vision. I think Idyrs writes this beautifully. He says they're just leaning, looking out a window one day, and they begin to talk about what must the life of the saints be like.
1: Our conversation was brought clear to the conclusion that any degree of delight in the physical senses, under however much material light, didn't seem worthy of comparison or even of mention in relation to the bliss of that eternal life.
0: Their hearts are so stirred up, and they reach this point where he says, we touched this kind of eternal moment. The language there in the Latin, he uses the word attingimus. It's almost like touch, as if to taste, right? They taste this kind of divine life.
1: Stretching upward with a more fiery emotion toward that thing itself, we walked around, step by step, all material objects and even the sky from which the sun and the moon and stars shine over the earth. And still we climbed up inwardly as we thought of and spoke of and wondered at your works. We came into our own minds and climbed up beyond them to reach the land of abundance that never fails, where you graze Israel forever on the Father that is truth.

He says, we suddenly, our hearts, basically our hearts burst and we fell back to earth. And he's frustrated at that moment. He says, why is it that we can reach up to heaven and have this moment, this beautiful eternal moment, but we cannot stay there? And that's when I think the whole dialogue shifts, that I think this is the real point of the confessions, that our striving for God, our desire for God, is in fact God's desire for us at work within us. And so without that desire that God has for us, we are nothing. God's grace, God's love for me has gone way ahead of me, and I just need to walk into that. I don't have to manufacture it. I don't have to earn love here. And that my life, in some sense, is a pilgrimage in which I'm trying to encounter, I'm trying to see, I'm trying to discover a love that is already present to me.

0: The first time I read St. Augustine, or I encountered him, was when I was about 10 years old. And it was a line from the Confessions, the opening line, where he talks about the restless heart. And I, at that time, had been experiencing some restlessness myself. I'm Amanda Arulanatham. I'm currently a postdoctoral fellow at Princeton University, and I completed my PhD in political science with a dissertation on St. Augustine. I had questions about the meaning of life, about why we're here, about who I am, and there was a great sense of emptiness and a sense of fear that there was nothing. And no one around me really talked about these kind of issues, so I assume no one else thought about them. And Augustine talks about how we are, as human beings, are restless until we find rest in God. And I was just struck that someone who lives so long ago and in such different circumstances could voice that kind of sentiment and articulate it so wonderfully.
1: Let the restless, unrighteous go. Let them run from you. But you see them. You split the shadows apart. And look, everything around them is beautiful, but they themselves are ugly. They don't know that you're everywhere, as no place confines you within its boundaries. And where was I myself when I was looking for you? You were right in front of me, but I had left myself and couldn't find me. How much less was I able to find you?
0: So I grew up with parents who went to Mass every Sunday. They sent me to Catholic school, but there wasn't a lot of discussion about why we do this or what's its significance. And it seemed to me that, some people, they were kind of content just to go through the motions, that it was important to go to church, but it wasn't really necessary to go any deeper, and they were content to stay in that middle ground. But I think I reached a place very early on where I felt I couldn't stay half in and half out. It had to either be fully in or fully out. And Augustine helped me to think about which way I wanted to go. He encouraged me to think that there might be something more that it's worth exploring.

0: Here, my dear Marcellinus, is the fulfillment of my promise, a book in which I have taken upon myself the task of defending the glorious city of God against those who prefer their own gods to the founder of that city.
1: During my undergraduate studies, I did go to one of my professors, and I asked him, because I was curious and interested in reading The City of God, I asked for his advice, and he was a scholar partly working on Augustine. And his advice to me regarding City of God was, don't read it. It's a long, rambling text with everything in the kitchen sink, and you're better off just avoiding it.
0: What happened after Numa in the succeeding reigns? The Albans were provoked to war with great disaster to the Romans as well as to Alba.
1: And I was a little deflated, but I thought, okay, I will let it go. Eventually, in my fourth year, I did take a course on Augustine.
0: Alban armies and the shrinkage of both populations. Alba, the creation.
1: I could see why he warned me, because it was a long text filled with all kinds of tangential points that I had no idea what the relevance of those were.
0: Suffered heavy blows until most men were weary of a struggle, which caused equal loss to both sides. Then they decided to settle the issue of the war by a combat between triplet brothers from either side.
1: And so it could be quite arduous to read.
0: From the Alban side, the three Curiatii. Two of the Horatii were defeated and slain by the Curiatii.
1: And interestingly enough, Augustine himself comments about the arduousness of writing the text. So I think I'm allowed to say that.
2: Mm-hmm. You can appreciate the sincerity there.
1: Yes, exactly.
0: Who felt the grief on the two sides? Who but the race of Aeneas, the descendants of Ascanius, the offspring of Venus, the grandsons of Jupiter? For here also is a case of sin.
1: But at the same time, I was very struck by a lot of the themes that Augustine brought up in City of God. One of those was humility. I had been reading all these philosophers, and they were all very, for the most part, interested in great men and great deeds, or at least in the self-sufficient individual. And I had a lot of questions about whether that was an accurate depiction of human life and of human beings. And Augustine seemed to be discussing a different aspect of human life. I think Augustine really gives a more robust description of humility because he doesn't see it purely in intellectual terms or something you employ in discussion, but something you live out in a more active way. And for him, I think the pinnacle of humility is not just recognizing the truth about your own limits as a human being, as a finite creature, but also imitating Christ, who he sees as the archetypal figure who captures what it means to be a humble person, who is willing to empty himself out in self-sacrifice, that you set aside your desires and your wants for the sake of love, of loving others. Augustine returns to that repeatedly throughout City of God.
0: I know how great is the effort needed to convince the proud of the power and excellence of humility, an excellence which makes it soar above all the summits of this world. Therefore, I cannot refrain from speaking about the city of the world, a city which aims at dominion, which holds nations in enslavement, but is itself dominated by that very lust of domination.
1: Politics is really about power, about wielding power, about overcoming enemies. How can a virtue that is concerned with

0: setting aside the ego, with giving space to others. How does that help a person flourish in political life? The conclusion I came away reading Augustine is that in some ways, humility, as he describes it, is helpful to political life. And there are certain respects where it can be helpful. For example, it can encourage people to want to help the poor and the needy, those on the margins. One thing Augustine is very concerned about is judges and judgment. And he wrote as a bishop to many judges, asking them to be merciful to some of the people that they were judging, not to judge them too harshly, and to recognize the limits of their own lives as judges, and not to think that they're better than the people that they're judging. So humility in that respect can also be helpful.
1: As for those who lead a good life, if they are skilled in the art of government, then there's no happier situation for mankind that they, by God's mercy, should wield power. Yet such men attribute to the grace of God whatever virtues they may be able to display in this present life, because God has given those virtues to them in response to their wish, their faith, and their petition. At the same time, they realize how far they fall short of the perfect righteousness, such as is found in the fellowship of the angels, for which they strive to fit themselves. However much praise and public approbation is given to the virtue which is engaged in the service of human glory, it is in no way to be compared to the humblest beginnings of the saints, whose hope has been placed in the grace and mercy of the true God.

0: Augustine also recognizes that there are limits to how applicable humility is to political life. And he doesn't have a problem with that because he thinks that the politics in itself is a limited sphere, that we can never find our happiness in this life in politics. And sometimes that means that doing what's right and engaging in self-sacrifice comes at a political cost to oneself. His greatest example of this are the martyrs, who he says were willing to imitate Christ and sacrifice their lives for what they believe to be true, but it cost them their lives. And he doesn't see that as something unhappy because they're in their desire to love God and to set aside all the goods of this world to express that love. They gained a greater intimacy with God, which now they can enjoy in heaven.
1: When we arrive at that state of peace, there will be no longer a life that ends in death, but a life that is life in sure and sober truth. There will be no animal body to weigh down the soul in its process of corruption. There will be a spiritual body with no cravings, a body subdued in every part to the will.
0: Before he became a Christian, he was a great orator. He was quite ambitious, and he was advancing in his career. That didn't bring any satisfaction. It was kind of like drinking salt water. Once he converted, his plan was to sell most of his inheritance and then found a small religious community and live quietly. And he was very much at peace with that. But he was kind of elected as a priest and later as a bishop. A community could just elect a person by acclamation. Actually, there was a story of him. I think once he was a priest, he knew that certain dioceses were in need of a bishop. So he tried to avoid those because he didn't want to be forced to be a bishop. But they caught him at one point and forced him to be a bishop. And at one point he just cried and, you know, said, "Why is this happening to me?" So, but he also just accepted that, you know, this was what God had asked him to do. And he was practicing the kind of daily self-sacrifice of setting aside his own desires, because he felt

that he had a responsibility to the people around them, to serve them. And at the end of his life, he was very satisfied with that, I think, more so than if he had continued in his political ambitions.

0: That was Amanda Arulanadam, postdoctoral fellow at Princeton University. Her work on St. Augustine focuses on the virtues and limits of humility in the political sphere. This is Ideas. I'm Nahla Ayed. St. Augustine's ideas still resonate today, 1,600 years after he lived. And with the election of Pope Leo XIV in the spring of 2025, Augustine is reaching an unprecedented global audience. But of course, he was only human, and he'd probably be the first to admit it. He was not one to conceal his flaws.
1: I have a love-hate relationship with Augustine. I think too often, especially within our Western culture, there's a very strong good versus bad trope, right, in terms of how we define people, and especially historical figures, right? And you lose out on all the nuances of what makes a person, the weaknesses just as much as the strengths.
0: For Augustine scholar Sid Sudiakal, that human element is obvious and essential.
1: Everyone is going to come into this relationship with Augustine with their own particular lived experiences and their own backgrounds and all of those things. And so who is Augustine really translates into who is Augustine to you, who is Augustine for you. And I think that makes it a lot more layered question than than at first glance. My name is Sid Sudiakal. My pronouns are he, him, sha.
2: The third pronoun.
1: Sha.
2: Sha.
1: Yes, it's Filipino.
2: Okay, I wondered about that. So is that like Tagalog?
1: Yes. Yeah, so it's Tagalog.
2: Okay.
1: And the funny thing about that particular pronoun is that is genderless.
2: Oh.
1: Yeah, we were into being woke before y'all were going to be.
2: Right, it was built in.
1: Yeah.
2: And you are an Augustine scholar.
1: Yes. With trepidation do I accept this label.
2: Okay, all right. Well, that's appropriate, I think. How would you define then or describe who Augustine is for you?
1: I think at his core, he really wanted to take care of the people in his care. I don't think that you can really take that away from him. And I think that's a part of the love side for me of Augustine is that he really wanted to take care of his flock. And that is just absolutely an admirable position to be in.
2: So then what's the other pole of the tension there for you?
1: The other pole is that I think sometimes in our desire to do good, we might be inclined to do bad things to accomplish the good. And so my dissertation looked at the way that disgust affects theology. And so in particular, I was looking at his relationship with the Donatists.
3: The Donatists, named for Donatus, a 4th century bishop, insisted that any priest or bishop who had bowed to Roman authority during the persecution of Christians was a traditor, one of those who, quote, handed the holy things over. And so the sacraments performed by these priests or bishops were declared invalid, which goes against the whole idea that the sacraments themselves come through the Holy Spirit rather than are determined by the purity of the person giving them. The Donatist schism, centered in North Africa, was one of Augustine's major concerns, and he was very committed to bringing them back into the fold, at first without coercion.
1: Early on,

0: in his ministry, he was very anti violence in terms of the use of violence against the Jews to convert, or even against other people to convert, because that's not the way.
1: When his appeals fell on deaf ears and the Donatist schism became more violent, Augustine's attitude changed.
0: And so how do you have someone who, you know, initially was against the use of force to compel people into the fold, so to speak, and then suddenly having that change into being okay with the use of state-sponsored violence for religious reasons?
2: If you were living quietly outside this banquet of holy unity, we would find you on the roads, as it were. But now, because on account of the many evil and savage acts that you commit against our people, you are full of thorns and thistles, we compel you to enter. One who is compelled is forced to go where he does not want to go, but after he has entered, he eats willingly. Hold in check your wicked and wild heart, then, in order that you may find in the true Church of Christ the banquet of salvation. Letter 173.
0: That is sort of where the tension is with me. And I think, to a certain degree, as much as I disagree with the way that he did things or the way that he thought about these things, it's not as clear-cut as we want it to be, because the care that you have towards someone can easily turn into coercion for the sake of that someone.
2: What more do you want, you people? What more do you want? We are not dealing with your gold and silver. It is not your land and estates, not even the health of your body, that is at stake. We are challenging your souls about acquiring eternal life and escaping eternal death. Letter 43.
0: You see this very strong, I would even say, like, paternalistic trend, not only in theology, but also in culture, right? In the ways that we treat a lot of marginalized groups. I'm doing this for your own good. Right? So how many times as a parent have you said that to your child? And how many times has this sort of rhetoric been used to uphold a lot of things that, you know, looking back now, we're saying, oh, maybe we shouldn't have done that.
3: Do you have a passage that you would, that comes to mind from Augustine that might
0: say what now? One passage? because it's a very tall order you're asking of me.
3: Right. And really, it's just like a little taster.
0: So this is the one that I chose, and then I'll explain why. So this is from letter 93. He says, "It is better to love with severity than to deceive with leniency.
2: It is more beneficial to take bread away from a hungry man in order that he might be led astray and consent to injustice. And someone who ties down a crazy person and who rouses a lazy person loves them both, though he is a bother to both. Who can love us more than God? And he, nonetheless,
0: does not cease not only to teach us with gentleness, but also to frighten us for our salvation." Yeah, I'm just going to let that sit.
3: You know, the first thing I thought when I heard that was not exactly trauma-informed.
0: Yeah, and that's the nice version.
3: Wow. Mm-hmm. Wow. Mm-hmm. So it gets harsher. It gets harsher, is what you're saying.
0: But see, the hard part is that I agree that it does get harsher, right? But to a certain degree, it's not harsh because it's leading to someone's salvation. And so, like, any means to get you there, right, is all fair game. And this is where I have a lot of thoughts.
3: Yeah. Well, the first thing that comes to my mind when you say that is that, I mean, he would not have known this, but that sows the seeds for all kinds of justifications of colonialism.
0: Ah, yeah.
3: Right?
0: Like, to say the least.
3: To say the least. But can we even make him responsible for that? Or is that the responsibility of the people who are interpreting him?
0: I would say both, right? Like, I saw this, like, a snippet of an interview, right, where this one person was saying colonialism was wrong. And the host of the show becoming an apologist, right, and saying, like, okay, well, like, we can't say it's all wrong because, like, look, we gave them sanitation, we gave them transportation.
4: Those countries did not have money, they did not have the creativity, they did not have people in positions of power to do this.
5: They just did.
1: The interview was on the British TV outlet GB News in May of 2025, featuring tabloid columnist and commentator Carol Malone. This particular clip went viral.
5: Make it worse. It just makes a difference.
4: So it's okay to live without education, and it's okay to live without a transportation system, is it?
5: They did have education.
0: So that type of mentality, right? And then when you hear that passage that I just read, right, it's really hard for me not to be like, I think he just gave them justification for all the things. I mean, you know, correlation is not causation. However, I don't know in this case because it's so close.
3: It's, yeah.
0: That I don't even know.
3: No, it's sobering.
0: One of the hardest parts, I think, about doing my dissertation was I dealt with disgust a lot. And one of the key I would say prerequisites, I think, for disgust to happen is dehumanization, right? And so I would argue that if dehumanization wasn't there, then the ability for disgust to come through in its fullness is very difficult, right?
3: Do you think St. Augustine was capable of dehumanization?
0: I think every one of us is capable of that.

0: To Macedonius, Vicar of Africa. If I'm a burden to you with a lengthy letter, you surely brought this on yourself when you called me wise. For this reason, after all, I have dared to say these things to you in order to show you not the wisdom that I have, but the sort of wisdom that I ought to have. If I have anything of this wisdom, which is the one true wisdom, I have received it from God and not presume to have it from myself. For it is not by my talent or merit, but by his gift that I am what I am, if I am in any way worthy of praise.
1: It's odd to be returning to somebody who feels like an old friend. I think there's a continuity between my kind of Augustinian life, as a professional sort of Augustine scholar, and my profession as an archivist, and that's what I'm trying to unpack at the moment. I'm Samantha Thompson. I'm a senior archivist for the Region Appeal. I came to do this after completing a PhD on Augustine. I guess you could say it was on the problem of evil, and that's something that I suppose when I started reading Augustine, I felt I had in common with him. We were both young people who were distressed by the extent of suffering in the world. How does that relate to archiving? I contend that one of his views is that friendship is a real part of salvation, and salvation comes from the Latin word for health, salus. So part of the way human beings are restored or healed is by relationship to one another. Relationship is kind of at the heart of Augustine's thought. It's at the heart of reality.

voices of other people. And sometimes when I have an existential crisis about why am I doing this, if I have been able to bring two people into contact with another across kind of space and time, that will have been enough, even if I can't save everything. And this idea of our needing each other is very important to him. And we make each other. We souls are forged through engagement with other people. So in a way, we are being written into each other's stories. And I see that as really a metaphor for the work I do now. There's almost a holiness when you see somebody, you know, reading a letter from 200 years ago and making that connection to another human being. And it is healing. There's such a sensitivity in his writing to just the sheer beauty in the world, the goodness and the beauty, and yet the contrast, just the ugliness that human beings are capable of. And how do you put those two things together? And what he realizes is that only a good thing can be evil, right? When you say something's evil, what you mean is that it should be otherwise. There's a way that thing should be. It's a condemnation because something is falling short of the nature that we sense that it should have. For him, evil is not an other. It's not an alien substance. That's very important. It's something good that has been damaged. And so to eradicate evil, you need to heal the thing in which it is inhering by damage. You can't eradicate evil by destroying and social engineering or managing, because evil is in all of us. So it's not a group of people who are evil. It's not a substance that's evil. It's not a monster out there. I think that's something that he can offer to, you know, all ages, is to not try to make evil somebody else, something else.

0: One of the things that really spoke to me was his continual language of longing, of the sense that there's something that you really want and nothing in the world will satisfy. And to try to make things, the most beautiful things in the world, put that burden on them of making you happy, they can't bear that burden. You can't understand Augustine without this concept of love. For him, love is a movement. It's a weight of the soul. It draws you to whatever you love. And our problem, he thinks, diagnostically, is not that we want too much, but that we want too little. We are constantly trying to make things that aren't God gods. We're idol factories. And there's one sermon where he's talking about the Christian life, and this is what he says. What we are to see is a vision that neither eye has seen nor ear has heard. A vision surpassing all earthly beauties of gold or silver.
1: Of woods or fields. The beauty of sea and sky. Of sun, moon, and stars. The beauty of angels. For all have their beauty from him. The spoken word has done all it could. The rest must be pondered in the heart. The whole life of a good Christian is a holy longing. What you long for as yet you do not see. But longing makes in you the room that shall be filled. When you fill a purse knowing how large a present it is to hold, you stretch wide its cloth knowing how much you are to put in it. Let us long because we are to be filled.

0: Augustine was always personal for me, right? And that's kind of an Augustinian realization that what we hold, the beliefs we hold, it's always personal. You know, I came to him assuming that he was going to be doctrinaire and merciless, because that's the image that a lot of people have inherited, and I didn't find that at all. And he's a paradox. He's idealistic, but he's realistic. There's no one more realistic on human frailty. He's passionate, but he's disciplined. He's self-revealing, but he's unpretentious, and he's humane, but exacting. And I think this was a person that I didn't expect to find.
1: O Lord, grant us peace, for all that we have is your gift. Grant us the peace of repose, the peace of the Sabbath, the peace which has no evening. For this worldly order in all its beauty will pass away. All these things that are very good will come to an end when the limit of their existence is reached. They have been allotted their morning and their evening. But the seventh day is without evening, and the sun shall not set upon it, for you have sanctified it and willed that it shall last forever. When our work in this life is done, we too shall rest in you in the Sabbath of eternal life, though our works are good only because you have given us the grace to perform them.

on Ideas, you've been listening to Encounters with Augustine, produced by Sean Foley. Featuring Samantha Thompson, Sid Sudiakal, Amanda Arulanadam, and Nicholas Hatt. Readings by Glenn Tye. Special thanks to Lisa Godfrey. Our technical producer is Danielle Duval, with help from Emily Chiarvasio. Our web producer is Lisa Ayuso. Our senior producer is Nicola Lukšić. The executive producer of Ideas is Greg Kelly, and I'm Nala Ayed.

0: across four continents and 13 countries. The world's most elite athletes will compete in intense, high-level events in the Diamond League. Watch Marco Arop, Femke Bol, Julian Alfred, Faith Kipyegon, and Carsten Warholm push their limits across 15 different events. 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
6: This is World Report. Good morning, I'm John Northcott. The death toll in Nepal and Tibet surges past 470 following a massive glacial collapse and flash flooding in the Himalayas. Rescuers are racing against time, but fresh dam

0: breach warnings and high water risks are complicating search efforts for more than 1,500 people still missing, including dozens of Canadians. CBC's Briar Stewart reports from near the flood zone.
1: Even before the official alerts came out from Nepal's army that it was suspending its search because of the risk of another flood, people near Nepal's Trishuli River, which became a deadly torrent of water on Wednesday, began fleeing to higher ground. Some walked up hills, others hopped in vehicles and snaked up winding roads. Siam Ting Tamang had been trapped in the flood zone since a road washed away, violently halting his pilgrimage to a sacred site. He thought he might not make it out from the first flood that was triggered by a collapsing glacier. People were swept away. They were our brothers, he told CBC News. We are very distressed. He was rescued today with more than a dozen others from his crew. More than 400 have already been killed in Nepal and several hundred others are listed as missing. Nepalese crews have rescued more than 900 people, including more than 100 foreign nationals. But there's no word on the 30 Canadians who are unaccounted for. At a hospital in Kathmandu, desperate Nepalese citizens look at photos of dead bodies retrieved from the disaster area, hoping to find their loved ones. Briar Stewart, CBC News, Nuwakot District in Nepal.
2: Kongehuset kunngjør nå at Kong Harald død.
0: A news anchor at the Norwegian Broadcasting Corporation announcing the death of the country's monarch, King Harald. He was 89 years old and the oldest reigning monarch in Europe. King Harald sat on the throne for more than three decades and was widely known for modernizing the royal house. Breaking long-standing tradition, he married a commoner and became a vocal supporter of civil rights. An accomplished sailor, he also represented Norway in three Olympic Games and won a world championship in 1987. He's succeeded by his son, Crown Prince Haakon.
3: Having lived through all the barrages and all the missiles, it was definitely difficult.
4: This is a day we'll not forget, I think, till the end of our lives.
0: Jerusalem residents reflecting on 6 months since the outbreak of war between Israel, the U.S., and Iran. While the weeks of intense missile barrages left deep scars across the country, voters say the conflict may not shift many winds in Israel's upcoming national election. A ceasefire has largely held since April, but Prime Minister Benjamin Netanyahu's governing coalition continues to trail in opinion polls. With 2 months to go until the October vote, opposition parties are maintaining a strong lead, leaving many Israelis focused on internal political divisions and the long-term economic recovery. In this country, two Canadian provinces are weighing the idea of separation, but the push for independence looks very different depending on the region. In Quebec, Gen Z is leading the charge, while in Alberta, the movement is driven primarily by older generations. Jennifer Keeler reports.
5: In June, some 12,000 people gathered for a concert in Montreal to support Quebec independence. Young faces made up many in the crowd at Parc Lafontaine. We Quebec put on the party to help revitalize the province's sovereignty movement. President Camille Goyette-Gingras says most of the group's members are between 16 and 25.
6: There's like a feeling that there's a loss of control over what could happen in their future.
5: But it's a different story out west in Alberta. 23-year-old Madison Holmes is one of the few younger voices supporting separation.
7: Good on Quebec. They have a bit more of a history for speaking out and having their opinions shared. And this is a new thing for Alberta, at least this generation.
5: She says some young people see hope in separation. Alex Leontovich is 21 years old and wants Alberta to remain in Canada. He says for many his age, the debate may not be top of mind.
8: Especially right now with the cost of living crisis, is that all they know is eat, go to work for maybe 12 hours a day on the oil rigs here, or they're searching for jobs.
5: John Santos tracks the numbers in Alberta for Janet Brown Opinion Research. He says support for separatism in Alberta skews towards older demographics. Recent polls show support for separation in the mid-teens among 18 to 34-year-olds. But he adds that many young people are just starting to think about politics.
9: In some ways, they could be up for grabs.
5: Albertans will vote October 19th. Jennifer Keeler, CBC News, Calgary.
0: Severe drought and critically low reservoir levels have triggered mandatory water restrictions in Vernon, BC. That means residents cannot water lawns or fill pools. And while local farmers must cut their water use by up to 70%,

0: forcing crop sacrifices and worker layoffs. Jacqueline Gelino reports.
1: Sprinklers, using water left over from other farms for crops on Zeleny Farms in the North Okanagan.
2: It was potentially about 100,000 pounds of food loss until we received the water allocation transfers from other farms.
1: Rochelle Zeleny says even with the bonus water, they had to sacrifice acres of vegetables.
2: That's really detrimental.
1: They also had to lay off staff, migrant workers from Mexico.
2: And they rely on that money to feed their families.
1: With reservoir levels critically low and widespread drought conditions, farmers are only able to use about a third of their usual water allocation. Zeleny says unless there's heavy rain and snowfall over the winter, next year could be even worse.
2: We are going to be cutting crops before the season even starts.
1: A few minutes down the road, Nick Bapti is a foreman at a ranch that tends to 1,800 cows.
3: This is the driest that I've seen.
1: He says the cattle will have to come home to the ranch earlier.
3: They're a little thinner just from having to travel for water and feed and stuff.
1: The ranch also grows food for the cattle.
3: We're predicting our corn production will be down by 30%.
1: Now they're buying feed to supplement the loss. Bapti says if the drought persists, the ranch's herd size will be unsustainable.
3: Yeah, just having to cut back our numbers would be tough.
1: Right now, farmers in the Okanagan are bracing for the dry impacts of a super El Nino and climate change. Jacqueline Gelino, CBC News, Vernon, British Columbia.
0: A 69-year-old Yellowknife woman says that she spent 6 months and thousands of dollars searching for answers about her failing health. Clinics in the Northwest Territories repeatedly dismissed her symptoms, but a trip south finally revealed the diagnosis, a fatal neurological disease. Saloni Booker reports.
4: I knew I was in trouble.
5: Mary Rose Blackdeck is 69 years old. Her health is in decline. The Yellowknife resident says it all began last fall. From muscle cramps and weakness to falling, breaking her foot, and the right side of her body nearly paralyzed. For 6 months, Blackdeck made the rounds of Yellowknife clinics. They told her she was healthy and just needed sleeping pills.
4: I lost faith in our medical community.
5: What they apparently missed is life-changing. She has the neurodegenerative disease, amyotrophic lateral sclerosis, or ALS, diagnosed in Edmonton after paying $6,000 out of pocket to get there.
4: And I went into a shock.
5: Soon, she won't be able to talk, move, and even breathe. The life expectancy for the disease is about 2 to 5 years.
4: I dread the time when I have to face it.
5: David Taylor is the chief scientific officer with ALS Canada.
6: It's awful.
5: He says there isn't a definitive test to diagnose this disease.
6: It's hard to detect.
5: There's no neurologist to diagnose people with ALS in the territory, and cases are not tracked. The NWT health authorities say they cannot comment on specific cases and that they are working with private neurologists in Alberta who sometimes visit Yellowknife. As for Black Duck, she's giving away her belongings before she moves to Alberta for medical care.
4: I'm also grateful for the time that I have now. I can sort out my affairs.
5: Saloni Bugra, CBC News, Yellowknife.
0: And finally, hundreds gathered under the open night sky at a planetarium in Rio de Janeiro, lining up at telescopes to catch a rare celestial show. Sky watchers right across Canada got a front row seat as well. Earth's shadow swallowed more than 96% of the full moon just after midnight Eastern time, turning it a deep coppery red. Astronomers say it's the final lunar eclipse of the year, with no similar events expected until 2028.

0: And that is the latest national and international news from World Report. I'm John Northcott. This is CBC News. Because I'm still in
1: love with you. Hi, everyone. I'm Jamie Poisson, and you are listening to Front Burner, CBC's daily news podcast on CBC Radio 1 and Sirius XM. 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

0: Something is changing in the WNBA. After decades closer to the margins of American sport, women's basketball has become a real cultural force. And with that has come some unexpected attention. One player has become a conservative media celebrity for talking about transgender athletes. Former NBA players are pretending to be trans so they can play in the women's league. And U.S. President Donald Trump is weighing in. Also, people who have seemingly never watched a game of women's basketball in their lives are now turning up outside of arenas to protest. The whole thing is objectively strange, especially for those who have watched the once nascent league enter what many consider to be its golden age. Sarah Tsohi covers the NBA, WNBA, and women's college basketball for The Ringer, and she's our guest today. Hey, Sarah.
1: Hey, thanks for having me.
0: Why don't we begin with the place in which the WNBA finds itself today? This is a league that, you know, many might think of as still in its nascent stages, though it's been around now for about three decades. These last few years have felt like a kind of golden age for the W, but why don't you give me a little bit of an overview of what, you know, the league was like prior, you know, what the conditions of competition were like for players, what pay was like, what the fan culture was like, and what the kind of attention the league was generally subject to.
1: Yeah, in the years prior to this golden age, the fan culture was a lot more niche, a lot more almost like, you know, the band that you love is now becoming the band that everybody loves.
0: Yeah.
1: And there is, you know, there's a bittersweet nature to things like that. The league was surviving, but it wasn't necessarily thriving. The games were a lot more physical. Think NBA prior to hand-checking being illegal.
0: 90s basketball.
1: Yeah, it's similar to 90s basketball.
2: Boy, we got some stuff going on here between Aaliyah Boston and Bree Jones, who ended up on the deck.
1: A lot of people had issues with the physicality. The players, in fact, even had issues with the physicality of the league. They felt like it had crossed a threshold that was putting the players at risk. And the game in and of itself was also changing as well. The game is modernized. The three-pointer is a much bigger factor in the game. And you also had this golden generation of point guards that have entered the league, headlined, of course, by Caitlin Clark.
3: Cunningham off to Clark. Right wing three is good. Clark a deep three. You bet. Clark behind the back. Oh, my.
1: It's kind of a before Caitlin, after Caitlin league. And then you also had Paige Beckers drafted the year after and Olivia Miles the year after that, who are changing the way the game is played. They have the ball in their hands. They're creative. They're highlight reel machines.
2: Come on, Paige.
4: Penetrating, dump off, special delivery from the spectacle.
1: It's a league that is in the midst of a lot of change, a lot of growth, and with that comes conflict.
0: Yeah, I mean, you know, one of the things that has always kind of struck me about the WNBA's history is that, you know, this was a league that had a very different cultural identity from a lot of the other mainstream North American professional sports leagues. This was a league that was, you know, disproportionately Black, but also one which had a very visible LGBTQ plus community and, you know, whose players have often been, you know, pretty outspoken about issues like racial justice and just politics generally in a way that many of the other major leagues and you know, other major athletes simply were not. How important do you think that particular history is to understanding some of the dynamics currently ongoing in the league today?
1: You know, if you want to take it back to 2020 during the bubble season, the Dream were owned by Kelly Loeffler, who was a senator in Georgia at the time, and she criticized the WNBA players for their public support of the ongoing protests against racism and police brutality that were taking over the nation at the time in the wake of the murder of George Floyd.
5: The WNBA has embraced the Black Lives Matter political organization. This is a very divisive organization based on Marxist principles. This week they threatened to burn the system down literally and figuratively if they don't get what they want. I mean, this is an organization that, you know, seeks to destroy American principles.
1: And from there, the WNBA players actually started a movement to support her opponent, who is Raphael Warnock. They wore shirts. They, you know, were supporting his campaign. They had a lot of fans actually sent funds to his campaign. It got a huge national and local boost as a result of the WNBA.
6: Dream player Elizabeth Williams tweeted this

0: photograph right here wearing a Vote Warnock shirt. Social media was filled with WNBA players wearing that same shirt tonight.
1: And they also helped turn arenas into voting booths. And he won a narrow election. And frankly, he probably wouldn't have been able to do it without the WNBA. And that was at a moment when the league was not nearly as popular as it is now. So when you consider how powerful this version of the WNBA could be, then that would obviously pique the interest of people in places of power. One of the most famous conservative operators, Steve Bannon, has talked about how politics is downstream from culture. So now if you have this culture in the WNBA that is vibrant, that is leaning into its queerness more than it ever has, and doing it with great financial returns, because the world that we live in is very different than the world that existed when the WNBA was first founded, that's going to pique interest. You know, that is going to raise some eyebrows.

0: why don't we get right into the controversy currently embroiling the WNBA? Now, much of it revolves around a player named Sophie Cunningham, who plays on the Indiana Fever, alongside the league's biggest star, who you've named, Caitlin Clark. Last month, Cunningham, in a print interview with ESPN, talked about, quote,
1: "I got a lot of negative feedback about me hating trans. And I'm like, I never once said that. I think I am here to extend love." But she continued, "I also think with that love is truth, being honest. And I want to protect young girls in a locker room or young girls in a sport who shouldn't have to go against biological men."
2: Then doubling down.
3: When it comes just to protecting young girls in sport and women in sport, I feel very strongly about that.
0: Probably worth noting that the WNBA has never had a trans woman play in the league. But I should say that, you know, much of the article seemed to be built around the creation or kind of framing of Sophie Cunningham as a figure of controversy, right? I mean, the article itself was titled, "Love Her or Hate Her, Sophie Cunningham Won't Be Ignored." Can you talk to me a little bit about who Sophie Cunningham is and the argument that she has spent the last several weeks making?
4: Yeah, Sophie Cunningham is a role player for the Indiana Fever. She's one of those defensive-minded players. She's a three-point shooter who definitely does have something about her that sticks out before any of this even happened, right? I think she's one of those players where if she's on your team, you love her. If she isn't on your team, you hate her. She's a hustle player. She's definitely somebody who, even in Phoenix, you know, before any of her political inclinations became clear, was definitely a bit of a fan favorite, you know? And I think now that she plays alongside Caitlin Clark, she plays in Indiana, she has become a national figure, right? She first came to prominence when she got into a physical altercation on the court with J.C. Sheldon during a Connecticut Sun game. Her and Caitlin had gotten into it, and Sophie kind of emerged as a bit of a protector out of that.
5: Sheldon going coast to coast. And here we got another break is here as J.C. Sheldon goes right after Sophie Cunningham. It was a hard foul, no question.
4: That in and of itself, I think, got to some fault lines that have been present in the WNBA for a while, especially since Caitlin Clark has entered, just in terms of who gets labeled a thug and who gets labeled a protector, right? Like, there have been a lot of players who have been in altercations with Caitlin Clark who have then, you know, gone on social media and faced just abhorrent levels of racism, homophobia, even transphobia, right? Like, the implication that some of these players are actually men, they're targeting a certain type of woman. And oftentimes that woman is Black. And with Sophie, she's, you know, this blonde, conventionally attractive woman who is actually getting a lot of endorsements. Like, you know, she gets this endorsement from Ring after this altercation. So I think, like, for a lot of people, they saw some issue there as well. So she does a story with ESPN. And I think, like, first of all, like, I think we just have to talk about the framing, right? Yeah. Like, girls versus biological men in locker rooms. That framing alone is one that has been very prevalent in conservative circles. And I think that it makes it seem like you have, like, these 40-year-old men trying to play high school women's sports and trying to be in locker rooms. These are 15-year-olds and 15-year-olds, you know, so I just want to make that part very clear as well.
0: Cunningham, it should be said, has really gone on to double down on this argument around trans women in sports. She has been citing it in subsequent social media posts, really kind of embracing the newfound notoriety that's come with a lot of this. This has also spilled over into confrontations between Cunningham's fans and, I know, the owner of the Seattle Storm WNBA franchise.
4: Yeah, so I think the first

0: pro-Sophie Cunningham protest happened in Seattle after the story came out.
1: A few dozen people gathered outside the arena in Seattle to support Cunningham and promote a statewide ballot initiative that would bar transgender students from participating in girls' athletics at Washington schools.
0: And a lot of it was organized by this group called XXXY, which is an apparel company that is on the same side of Sophie when it comes to this issue. The Seattle Storm co-owner, she saw these two teenage girls wearing the XXXY shirts and essentially berated them. And she was suspended for 5 games. Obviously, you shouldn't be doing that. Like, I think that's obvious. You know, you are the co-owner of a team. You know, it's fair for them to have their political views. You know, these are two teenage girls that one of them, I believe, had actually lost a race to a trans girl as well. So that's how she kind of got involved in the issue. But I think the thing that's worth noting about this is that the seats were reportedly gifted by a mysterious donor. And XXXY itself is a political organization that likes to say that it's Democrat aligned. Like, the founders are people that say that they were former Democrats that, or even current Democrats that have become alienated from Democrats because of how they feel about this issue.
2: Dear Nike.
3: Dear Nike.
2: Dear Nike. Why won't you stand up for me?
3: Why won't you stand up for me? Why won't you?
2: Why do you claim to support women and girls?
4: Yet when we need you most,
2: you remain silent.
5: Today, males are claiming our identity.
2: Our sports.
3: Our spaces.
0: Men and but this is also a organization that has, like, right-wing connections as well. Like, their LLC originally was actually registered by a Denver area couple, Ryan and Griffin O'Shaughnessy, who are the heirs of Lario Oil and Gas and have donated to conservative politicians, have supported organizations and you know, accounts that are much farther along in the spectrum of being anti-queer and anti-trans than the sports issue. The sports issue is essentially their Trojan horse to get into the things that they really want to change about American society.
6: This has all, really everything that we've talked about has connected to, you know, this broader cultural war and some of these questions surrounding trans athletes and women's sports more broadly. Cunningham has very quickly become a lionized figure in parts of the American right and a regular subject of discussion on, you know, platforms like Fox News.
7: Cunningham says the league that cannot seem to define what a woman is may need a new leader.
8: Sophie Cunningham has a message for her critics telling her to stick to basketball. She tells USA Today she can do both when it comes to playing the game and speaking out for fairness in women's sports.
9: The WNBA really needs to get it together because I wonder about the future of this league.
10: They're proving that women shouldn't have a league. It's too dramatic. Why can't you just play?
6: Donald Trump has also been talking about Cunningham on his personal social media page. It should be said. What has also happened, though, is that a small collection of former professional men's basketball players, led by former NBA journeyman Enes Kanter Freedom, have been essentially trolling the WNBA, claiming they now identify as trans women and plan to play in the league.
11: So I know I'm 34 years old, and I think I will be the best draft pick in WNBA history.
12: Right now, if you identify as a woman, you're allowed to play. And I am identifying as a woman, and I am actually allowed to play.
6: They are, of course, you know, operating as provocateurs, trying to force the league to make a decisive stand against the inclusion of trans women in the sport. Kanter was actually thrown out of a game earlier this week. Can you talk to me a little bit about what happened between him and Chicago Sky guard Natasha Cloud, and really some of what Enes Kanter is actually doing here?
0: Yeah, so Enes Kanter attended a Chicago Sky game. The Fever were playing the Chicago Sky. He had courtside seats. And in the third quarter, he got into a back and forth with Natasha Cloud.
13: That is Enes Kanter in the building today. And he has voiced how he's felt about the situation. Natasha Cloud voicing her opinion as well.
14: You can see Cloud yelling and pointing at Kanter, who was wearing a black t-shirt that said, quote, woman, noun, adult, human, female.
0: Now, he went on Fox News the next morning and said that Natasha Cloud was the one that started talking to him.
11: So thank you for having me, brother. So at the end of the third quarter, right, they put Sophie Cunningham in, which was my friend. She shot a three. I literally put my hand up in the air to celebrate it. The next position, Natasha Cloud.

0: came back and said she's not going to sleep with you.
1: Then the Chicago Sky owner, Michael Alter, then said that, no, it was actually Enes Kanter who started trash-talking Natasha Cloud. She's a queer woman herself. She's also been a strong proponent of queer rights, and she's also been somebody who's always been pretty politically active as well. I think the sight of Enes Kanter at these games, him going back and forth, definitely riled something up in her. So, you know, after she hit a layup, they started going back and forth. And then Kanter actually stood up and he walked onto the court. And that is an automatic ejection, no matter who you are. So he was, the security immediately, you know, separated the two, and he was ejected from the game. And he has been banned from all Chicago Sky games at the Wintrust Arena. The league has come out and said that, you know, players like Enes, like Royce, they will not be eligible for the WNBA draft. They have started a task force to look into their policy around transgender participation in the WNBA. Not that, by the way, this is something that they've ever had to deal with, or even at this point really have to deal with. No actual trans woman has ever tried to play in the WNBA. I think that's the reason that they never had a policy around it. They are looking into it. However, I think that they are also trying to make clear that people like Enes Kanter and Royce White are not going to be the ones that are putting public pressure on them to come to a decision.
2: Mm, very much in the same kind of fashion as Cunningham, Kanter has also become a kind of, you know, right-wing social media and media star generally. You know, he's been all over Fox News doing primetime interviews and appearances of all kinds. It should also be said that following Kanter's ejection from that game, Indiana's lieutenant general tweeted, quote, Chicago's Natasha Cloud threatened former NBA player and future WNBA first pick Enes Kanter. There is simply no place for this type of woman-on-woman violence in our society.
1: Oh my gosh.
2: And it needs to stop. Like, when you are encountering things like this, as someone that covers this league, like, what do you make of something as ridiculous as that?
1: I mean, it's all political theater. It's all spectacle at the end of the day. I think that there are a lot of people that are trying to make a spectacle out of the WNBA, and they feel, for different reasons, incentivized to use the WNBA as a vessel to gain more attention, right? Like, you have these crypto bros that are also throwing dildos on the court.
3: A WNBA player was hit by a sex toy during a game in Los Angeles. It was thrown from the stands, appearing to hit Indiana Fever's Sophie Cunningham. She had posted online just days ago urging people to stop. It's the third time something like this has happened in the past week, and police have charged.
1: In hopes of pumping up this coin so that they can basically pump and dump it. You have Enes Kanter using the WNBA as a springboard to become a famed conservative commentator, right? You have the lieutenant general who let's see what their political aspirations are, right?
2: Yeah.
1: Like, I don't know what the lieutenant general's political aspirations are. And they are also someone who has been called out for never having come to a WNBA game before. I don't know if you saw this, but there is a video put out by Sportico ahead of the New York Liberty game where there was a anti-trans protest and there was also a pro-trans rally at the same time. And Sportico interviewed people from both sides, and the people on the Sophie side of things couldn't name any WNBA players.
2: Yeah.
4: Can you name 5 WNBA players?
5: I sure can. I can.
4: Could you name 5 for me?
5: Sure. Sophie Cunningham. It's always fun when I get a
1: Like, these aren't people that actually care about women's sports. They care about using women's sports as a cudgel for whatever cause that they might have.
2: That was part of my conversation with Sirat Sohi, who covers the WNBA for The Ringer. If you want to listen to the full episode, you can find Frontburner wherever you get your podcasts or on YouTube. I'm Matthew Amha. Thank you so much for listening.

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From CBC Toronto, it is 5:30. Good morning. I'm Jill Dempsey. Clear skies, 15 degrees. We expect a high of 23 today. Metrolinx is increasing fines for fare evasion on GO Transit and Up Express after Labor Day.

0: As of September 8th, new fines will progressively get more expensive for repeat offenders, starting at $200 and reaching a maximum of $1,000. CBC's Ian Curran has reaction from Toronto Transit riders.
1: The doors close on Toronto's Up Express train. Some passengers stand on the platforms seconds away from making it on. This train is one of the many Metrolink services that will be hit with steeper fines for fare evasion next month. Currently, a fine for a first offense is $35. That will now spike to $200.
2: Yeah, I think that this is a pretty overly drastic measure.
1: Andrew Pulsifer is the executive director of the transit advocacy group TTC Riders. He says these fines can be compared to speeding tickets in residential areas, which can also cost around $200.
2: That's dangerous and could kill people. And we're asking people to shell out $400+ for maybe forgetting to pay at the GO terminal.
1: Reaction at Union Station was mixed. Riders saying they see the benefits and downsides to increasing the fines.
3: Yeah, maybe they could lower it a little bit.
4: I really don't think they have any choice. You know, you don't want the trains falling apart.
1: Metrolink says the fine increases will help keep the transit system sustainable. The province proposed changes earlier this year, seeing fare evasion cost Metrolink's around $21 million in lost revenue each year. Ian Curran, CBC News, Toronto.
0: Authorities say a newly formed lake of rising water is formed near the Nepal-Tibet border. According to state media China, they've resumed rescue efforts after fears of a second flood. The death toll from the massive flash floods has now risen to 475. There are more than 1,400 people missing. King Harald V of Norway has died after 35 years on the throne. Harald was Europe's oldest monarch. The royal palace says he died at the National Hospital in Oslo at 6:35 local time. King Harald was 89 years old. U.S. President Donald Trump has signed an executive order declaring Lake Ontario Lake America. He said the move carried no message. Ashley Burke tells us more about the Trump administration's push to redraw the map and rewrite how it does business with Canada.
5: We're going to be changing the name of Lake Ontario.
6: Donald Trump continuing to taunt Canada, signing an executive order to rename Lake Ontario Lake America.
5: This is official.
6: Trump's move, viewed by many in Canada as a stunt during a serious trade war. The prime minister also firing back, saying the name is more than 400 years old and Canadians will call it Lake Ontario then, now, and always. Ontario's premier says the rest of the world will too.
5: The Canadian officials have treated us very badly. They're nasty people.
6: The more serious blow, the pain Trump wants to inflict on Canada's auto sector.
5: We're going to be doing tariffs on their cars that are coming in at a substantial level because we want to make the cars here.
6: Talks to lower those tariffs collapsed last week. Both sides are still blaming one another for last-minute demands, including for their auto sectors. Ashley Burke, CBC News, Ottawa.
0: Historically, the Toronto real estate market was hot in the spring and the fall, with seasonal trends remaining. It hasn't been quite as predictable in the last few years, but some experts say this fall they're expecting a bit of a boost in activity with more listings. Real estate agent Ravi Singh says he's seeing more bidding wars this year compared to last for updated homes in desirable neighborhoods. But buyers still remain cautious due to overall market and economic uncertainty, and they're taking less risks than they did during Toronto's pandemic era peak.
7: So buyers are saying, okay, let's come back next week and look at it again. Buyers are saying, if we are going to offer on offer night, let's find out how many offers there are and maybe let's not put all our eggs in one basket. Let's not go all the way up. So there's a lot of caution. There's a lot of concern about overpaying. There's a lot of concern, generally speaking, about the global climate, too.
0: The Toronto Regional Real Estate Board says listings in July 2026 were down by nearly 18%. Compared to the same time last year. Our weather forecast, sunny with a mix of sun and cloud this afternoon, some strong winds, about 40 kilometers an hour, a high of 23, clearing tonight, a low of 14, tomorrow cloudy with a mix of sun and cloud in the morning, and a high of 26. 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
8: Good morning. I'm Saroja Coelho. Thanks for joining us here on CBC Radio 1. Coming up next from the BBC, this is The Interview.
9: Hello, I'm Maura Fogarty, the BBC's Asia Business Editor, and this is The Interview from the BBC World Service. The best conversations coming out of the BBC. People shaping

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1: I want to get freedom. I like that freedom.
2: A gender equal world would be a better world for men too.
3: We need a ceasefire. We need healing. We need trust.
4: These companies don't really, they don't care what governments do.
5: This is a war. The first thing that we want is the war to end.
6: For this interview, I met Joe Ngai, who oversees the China region for the global consulting firm McKinsey at their office in Singapore. His work advising senior management at Chinese and multinational corporations in the region provides him with a unique, high-level insight into how the world's second-largest economy functions. Having authored numerous reports and co-authored books on China's financial institutions and the country's economic landscape, Ngai has been repeatedly recognized for his expertise. Forbes China placed him in the top 100 most influential Chinese in 2023, 2024, and 2025. And Bloomberg Businessweek has made him one of their influencers of the year. In this interview, we hear how the Chinese market has changed in the 25 years since the country joined the World Trade Organization, as well as his views on how China is developing artificial intelligence and managing tensions with U.S. competitors.
7: What Chinese companies need to understand is that you can be a very successful factory for the world, but to become a global corporate citizen, there's a lot more that you need to think about. In China, the best student becomes a class captain. The most successful business becomes the business community leader, okay? You show your greatness and then you become the representative, right? You never learn how to become part of community, part of, you know, being loved and integrated. And I do think that's a little bit where Chinese companies will have a bit of a road to learn, because they can't assume that the rest of the world needs to play with your rules.
6: Welcome to the interview from the BBC World Service with Joe Ngai.
0: Let's start first with AI, because that's a big topic on everyone's minds right now. In terms of how the Chinese are developing their AI models, can you explain a bit about how that's different from how the Western companies are doing it? I mean, open sourcing being one of the key factors.
7: Well, I think the Chinese companies are all constrained, right? They're constrained by, you know, a little bit by the access to chips. They're constrained by geopolitical factors that make them kind of harder to access in some ways. And they are also in some ways behind the US models in the beginning by, you know, 1 or 2 years, by now, maybe 1 or 2 months, right? And so therefore, the way that they have thought about this is almost, I need to find another way, another path to my development. Because if I'm just going to go the same way that the US models are, I'm forever going to be behind. And every minute I'll get behind even more, right? So I think open source was a very smart way for them to do it. It was also another path. It offers the world, you know, the way to, you know, customize these, to look at all the, you know, weightings. And, you know, and I think that it also offers the Chinese models a way out of their constraints.
0: If we can just sort of explain to some of our audiences who may not be that familiar with sort of the AI models, open source meaning that the foundational layer of that model is publicly available.
7: Yeah, it means that basically people can take the entire model, plug it into your own environment, and you see everything, right? And because of that, people around the world can also work on it, improve on it, right? It becomes a little bit more of a kind of crowdsourcing, if you will. But, you know, I think that it's a very effective way. And I think that the Chinese are using that as a way for the development of AI.
0: In terms of Chinese development of its AI systems and models, was there a moment where you felt or thought, right, the gap has really narrowed now?
7: Having worked with lots of Chinese companies during the last 20 years, I've seen how Chinese companies in technology are actually very, very good, right? In the PC, personal computer era, I think Chinese companies were behind the West probably around 5 years. In the internet era, I think the Chinese companies were probably behind the West for about 2 years, right? You have Google, I have Baidu, you have Amazon, I have Alibaba. I think in the AI era, right, I think that that has now been only months, right? They're months behind. And I've always seen this because I think for each technology era, I think, you know, Chinese technology and Chinese kind of call it the

0: gap, right, between kind of Chinese and the biggest leaders in the West, and mostly, American, obviously. I think that the gap has been, narrowing, right? I think in their minds, these Chinese companies are not thinking very much around, am I going to be better than, OpenAI or Anthropic, right? They are being hounded by 15 Chinese companies that's right behind them and trying to put them out of business, right? So more Chinese companies are put out of business by other Chinese companies, right? Chinese companies are not put out of business because of Western companies, right? So this whole competition is not, from a Chinese guy's mind, not like a US-China competition as much as how do I survive this gym, right? Because it's damn hard just over here, right, to keep staying alive at home. But that in turn makes you very competitive in the rest of the world.
1: It feels very much like the Western development or frontier AI is around these large models, and like you said, who's the best? But in China, it's really about the usage cases and physical AI. Give me some examples that we could see in the next year or two that maybe consumers would see.
0: Yeah, I mean, if you think about autonomous driving, right? I mean, a car that takes you from one place to another place is essentially a robot, right? That can actually takes passengers, right? I think that actually in China is extremely sophisticated at this stage, right? When I was in Shanghai and I was just testing all these Chinese autonomous vehicles, and they essentially at this stage are, as good as any driver going through it. I was at a Chinese factory, and today Chinese factories have the world's highest usage of robots and of also, automation. And you compare that to any factory you see in the West, I think the Chinese, again, the usage, right, of these models are actually above others. Well, I'll give you another example. I was in Shenzhen, and actually, in the supply chain, you have this like this huge complex in Huazhongbeilu, and basically, you walk through that complex, you can find parts, you can find all sorts of screens. You can actually walk out, go in the morning, you can walk out in the evening with a robot prototype, right? And that's how dense and deep the supply chain is, right? So it's really fascinating. When I was walking through that kind of mall, there are all sorts of vendors that actually one actually does like the arms and one actually does like the head. And you really have the entire supply chain just within a corridor, right? And that's a little bit how the Chinese fascination and obsession with robots is these days.
1: Do you think there are enough guardrails, regulations around the development of AI? Because that's been a big topic of discussion in the US, for example. Do you think there's enough of that in China, given all the innovation you're talking about?
0: It's very interesting. People have been doing these surveys around communities on like how do you see AI and is it a positive or a negative impact to you? In the Western world, the percentage is roughly around 30-something percent, meaning that 30% of the people feel like AI is a net positive to the community, whereas 70%, right, feels like there are lots of trade-offs and we should be very, we should be very vigilant around how AI is going to cause both inequality and loss of jobs and stuff like that. Yeah, in China, the percentage is in the 80s, meaning that the vast majority of people feel like AI is the way to go, and this is going to lead us to progress. That attitude in China also signals a little bit why companies and the government and everyone, in some ways these days, are all in AI. Are they worried about AI? I'm sure they are. But the overriding thought is that we have to get onto this thing because this is going to lead to the next frontier of technology advancements and, and all the benefits that China have seen in the last 20 years. So they're betting that the next 20 years, a lot of that is going to come from AI. I think that is actually very important. Because of course we need to regulate. Of course we need to have safeguards. Of course we need all these things. I don't think the Chinese, like all communities around the world, are worried about the same things that we worry about. Yeah. However, I think that their orientation is that we have to overcome those because there's no choice. We have to get onto this thing because this is good for us. I think that's a very different attitude. And in that way, I think the acceptance, the usage, and the deployment.

0: deployment of AI in everyday life and in companies, it's going to be faster.
1: Can we go back to something you talked about earlier about how Chinese AI development was sort of further behind and then recently has sort of caught up despite restrictions on access to advanced AI chips, for example. You also do have, for example, the U.S. government complaining that, you know, and alleging that some of these Chinese companies have been unfairly, and I'm using words that the U.S. government has used, stealing capabilities from American AI models as well.
0: You have all these allegations between U.S. companies as well, that they were stealing from each other, right? So I'm sure that in the whole AI world, everyone is distilling, right, from each other. Is there geopolitics in here? Of course there is, right? And by the way, I thought it was very interesting because actually a few of these Chinese models are also people who were educated in the U.S., right? So I do think that there is quite a lot of the same community, right, of a lot of Chinese engineers that are from the same schools, right? They all learn from each other. They all were classmates once. They all worked for the same companies, right? And now they're all coming out to strike out on their own. So is there a lot of kind of IP that goes around? I'm sure there is. So I'm sure that there will continue to be many, many allegations. That's the landscape that we're working with. This tough gym is where imitation and trying to get ahead is for survival.
1: Is there a risk, though, that for Chinese companies who have trained so well within the Chinese gym, so to speak, when they go overseas into new markets, should they be playing by the same rules that they played in China? Because the worry then is that you're going to upset your local partners who are operating in those markets.
0: I think that's absolutely the problem, that Chinese companies, right, will need to learn the lesson. And I call it, you know, from factory for the world to become a global corporate citizen. What Chinese companies need to understand is that you can be a very successful factory for the world, but to become a global corporate citizen, there's a lot more that you need to think about. You need to think about how you contribute to communities. You have to think about how to, you know, how to do technology transfer. You have to think about other countries' industrial policies and how do you fit in there. Chinese companies need to learn how to be welcomed and not feared. I think that right now they've done pretty well in terms of their products being, you know, value for money for consumers, right? But they have actually been less successful in becoming part of the business community, right, around the world. In China, the best student becomes a class captain. The most successful business becomes the business community leader, okay? You show your greatness and then you become the representative, right? You never learn how to become part of community, part of, you know, being loved and integrated. And I do think that's a little bit where Chinese companies will have a bit of a road to learn, because they can't assume that the rest of the world needs to play with your rules.
1: So it's a mindset change in a way from a winner-take-all mentality of I've got to be the best, most profitable, successful company to how do I still make money and not upset people around me? Because if not, you're going to see more tariffs come up, right? We're already seeing that in the U.S. We're seeing that in Europe. You know, could we potentially see that in Southeast Asia where we're seeing a lot of Chinese exports?
0: I think that's right. And I think that for the Chinese companies, they need to think a lot more around how to share. They think a lot more around perhaps having, you know, different structures where in some ways they are no longer maybe the majority shareholder. They have to think about how to be JVs. I do think that they have a long road to go on this one. Otherwise, I do think that you cannot expect the world to continue to take your, at this stage, 1.2 trillion trade deficit, right? And at some point that to just keep going, right? It's just frankly not sustainable for that to happen forever.
1: You've been advising companies doing business in China as well as Chinese companies going abroad. Seen lots of different challenges for the economy over the years. What's some of the biggest concerns and worries that your clients are bringing to you right now? What are the biggest problems you're solving for them?
0: 20 years ago, when China joined the WTO, right, all the multinationals around the world came to China because China was the market with 1.3 billion population, gigantic market. If I can only get 10% of that market, I'll actually make a fortune, right? That was like the thought that everyone had. So I was trying to sell into China. It's very clear to me, sitting here in 2026,

0: to export overseas, right? So it's kind of in China for the world. And I think of this a little bit as a shift for multinationals, because China is no longer only a market. China is also a muscle, right? This gym, this toughest gym that everyone is trying to get better over there. How do you tap into that to make yourself sitting in whatever country you're sitting in into a better, more competitive company? And I'm encouraging companies to think about what are the possibilities in there? What could I benefit from this gym that can make me better?
1: That's a very different way of thinking of China, because you're saying tap into the innovations in China to bring back to your home markets, which is not normally a way to think of China. Can you give me an example of this?
0: Absolutely. So if you think about, you know, kind of product cycles, right? I mean, whether it is McDonald's in China, right? Think about how fast or how frequent they change their menu, right? How many different flavors and items that they try to innovate. Or if you think about electric vehicles, right? In China, each, you know, auto player, how many models, right, do they come up with per year? How long does it take for each models? Or to pharmaceuticals, how can they do R&D and go through these trials 3 times quicker than what it takes me overseas, right? Why do they work harder and faster and cheaper and do all of these things? You know, in each one of these, whether it is in fast food or whether it's in, you know, automobile manufacturing or whether it's in drug discovery, there is something here around how the China speed, right, and the tenacity, right, of actually how this competition have honed these companies into operating at a different level than where they are in many places around the world. And I encourage companies to go in and take a look. Like, how can you tap into that? And I think that it is something where there's a lesson here for everyone. You can't replicate everything, but there are some inspirations that you can take away that I think will progress.
1: If we can just talk about geopolitics, in the sense that we are seeing a situation now where restrictions on the U.S. side to Chinese access to U.S. technology, advanced technology, or restrictions on U.S. companies accessing using Chinese technology, for example, where there's a bifurcation of technology standards around the world, right? A splinternet, I think, was the old term that was used, but two potentially different technology standards and systems being created. One led by the West in the US, the other one led by Chinese development in technology and innovations. Where do you see that going, and is that cause for concern?
0: I don't worry about US or China. I think that these are two very, very big countries and domestic markets with very, very innovative companies that are moving very fast. The battle is on the rest of the world. And as I think about this, I think about, you know, in Southeast Asia, where's AI? Where's AI adoption? Like, where are we going with this, right? In Europe, right? In Latin America, in Saudi Arabia. No, look, I think that this battle between US leaders and these Chinese companies that are coming up very fast will make them both great. You know, there's, you know, progress will spur each other, right? The gold medalists and silver medalists, right, will go very, very far. The question is, are they going to leave the rest of the world behind, right? So as I think about geopolitics, I think absolutely there will be, you know, technological differences. There will be competition between the US companies and Chinese companies. But you know what? They will both win, and they will win in all the rest of the markets around the world. In the past 25 years, right, I think that the rest of the world has experimented, right, with technology. They've experimented with tapping into the Chinese, you know, manufacturing and all that. At this stage, I think every country is thinking about, like, my own industry, my own AI policy, my own tech space. I don't think it's only US, China. I think every country will have to come to terms with kind of how they are thinking about this. There's a lot more sovereignty and own security in mind. I think that there will be more countries having their own proprietary environments, right, where data cannot leave their country, where they have to think a little bit around security. You know, and I think that in today's world, I don't think that there's only

0: a US or China world. I think that there's going to be many, many countries out there. They all have to think a little bit around, like, where do I stack up? And that's a complexity we're going under. And I come back a little bit into the two countries I don't worry about at all is US and China. I think they'll be just fine. I think for everyone else, you got to figure out, like, how do you keep up?
1: Thank you for listening to The Interview. If you enjoyed this conversation, you can find many more episodes of The Interview wherever you get your BBC podcasts, including ones with tech billionaire Reid Hoffman, director Chloe Zhao, and Dr. Ngozi Okonjo-Iweala, head of the World Trade Organization. Until next time, bye for now. From the BBC, that was The Interview. I'm Saroja Coelho. CBC News is next.
2: Hello, good day, good morning. I'm Hayden Waters sitting in for Ron Raj for one last day. World Report is coming up in just a moment. And then we're back with the Friday edition of Ontario Morning. It's been a wild week for Canada-US relations, including Trump's decision to actually go forward and sign an order to change the name of Lake Ontario yesterday. We'll take a trip just south of the border and get a sense how Americans are reacting to all this. We're going to be checking in with a reporter from the Watertown Daily Times just across the St. Lawrence in northern New York coming up. And later on, what role should AI play in the classroom? It's a hotly debated issue, but if your kid or grandkid uses a Chromebook at school, you may not have a choice this school year. Google is including a version of its Gemini chatbot in its classroom platform. We're going to break down why schools might want to take a closer look at their settings. But first, let's take a trip to the newsroom and check on the regional news headlines with Nicole Martin. Hello, Nicole.
3: Good morning, Hayden. So in Perth, the teen who killed 15-year-old Reese Stanzel was sentenced to 10 years in custody yesterday. The guilty teen spent over 600 days in custody and will be credited with 1 year of time served. Also, players in the Ontario Hockey League who were victims of abuse or hazing may be eligible for compensation. And it turns out issues surrounding abuse and bullying in junior hockey are still prevalent today. So those are a couple of our top stories this morning. Hayden?
2: Thanks for that, Nicole. We're going to have an interview with that about that topic as well later on after 7 o'clock. Marco is here now, though, with a brief look at the weather. How's it looking out there, Marco?
4: Well, Hayden, for our entire region, it's going to be mainly cloudy or a mix of sun and cloud. For Barrie, 30% chance of showers, fog patches dissipating this morning and a high of 21. For Peterborough, 30% chance of showers, clearing later this morning, high of 22 with the humidex at 25. And finally, for Kingston, 30% chance of showers, high of 22 with the humidex at 25. Hayden.
2: Thanks, Marco. It's been a very busy news week. We'd love to hear what's on your mind. 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Today, we are making stops for stories in Bala, Saugeen First Nation, Brighton, and Watertown, New York, not far from the Thousand Islands Bridge border crossing. So strap yourselves in. We're going to be kicking things off here in 10 minutes time, right after World Report.
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8: This is World Report. Good morning, I'm John Northcott. The death toll in Nepal and Tibet surges past 470 following that massive glacial collapse and flash flooding in the Himalayas. Rescuers are racing against time, but fresh dam breach warnings and high water risks are complicating search efforts for more than 1,500 people still missing, including dozens of Canadians. The CBC's Briar Stewart reports from near the flood zone.
9: Even before the official alerts came out from Nepal's army that it was suspending its search because of the risk of another flood, people near Nepal's Trishuli River, which became a deadly torrent of water on Wednesday, began fleeing to higher ground. Some walked up hills, others hopped in vehicles and snaked up winding roads. Siam Ting Tamang had been trapped in the flood zone since

0: road washed away, violently halting his pilgrimage to a sacred site. He thought he might not make it out from the first flood that was triggered by a collapsing glacier. People were swept away. They were our brothers, he told CBC News. We are very distressed. He was rescued today with more than a dozen others from his crew. More than 400 have already been killed in Nepal, and several hundred others are listed as missing. Nepalese crews have rescued more than 900 people, including more than 100 foreign nationals. But there's no word on the 30 Canadians who are unaccounted for. At a hospital in Kathmandu, desperate Nepalese citizens look at photos of dead bodies retrieved from the disaster area, hoping to find their loved ones. I'll keep searching until every breath is gone, said Nirmala Sakota Koholi. She told CBC News that her brother was driving a group of American and Indian tourists on a pilgrimage. He was on the phone to his family at the time of the flood, when all of a sudden there was a loud boom and the call dropped. Briar Stewart, CBC News, Nuwakot District in Nepal.
1: Kongehuset kunngjør nå at Kong Harald død.
2: A news anchor at the Norwegian Broadcasting Corporation announcing the death of the country's monarch, King Harald. He was 89 years old and the oldest reigning monarch in Europe. King Harald sat on the throne for more than three decades and was widely known for modernizing the royal house. Breaking long-standing tradition, he married a commoner and became a vocal supporter of civil rights. An accomplished sailor, he also represented Norway at three Olympic Games and won a world championship in 1987. He's succeeded by his son, Crown Prince Haakon.
3: Having lived through all the barrages and all the missiles, it was definitely difficult.
4: This is a day we'll not forget, I think, till the end of our lives.
2: Jerusalem residents reflecting on 6 months since the outbreak of war between Israel, the U.S., and Iran. While the weeks of intense missile barrages have left deep scars across the country, voters say the conflict may not shift many minds in Israel's upcoming national election. A ceasefire has largely held since April, but Prime Minister Benjamin Netanyahu's governing coalition continues to trail in opinion polls. In this country, two Canadian provinces are weighing the idea of separation, but the push for independence looks very different depending on the region. In Quebec, Gen Z is leading the charge, while in Alberta, the movement is driven primarily by older generations. Jennifer Keeler reports.
5: In June, some 12,000 people gathered for a concert in Montreal to support Quebec independence. Young faces made up many in the crowd at Parc Lafontaine. We Quebec put on the party to help revitalize the province's sovereignty movement. President Camille Goyette-Gingras says most of the group's members are between 16 and 25.
6: There's like a feeling that there's a loss of control over what could happen in their future.
5: But it's a different story out west in Alberta. 23-year-old Madison Holmes is one of the few younger voices supporting separation.
7: Good on Quebec. They have a bit more of a history for speaking out and having their opinions shared. And this is a new thing for Alberta, at least this generation.
5: She says some young people see hope in separation. Alex Leontovich is 21 years old and wants Alberta to remain in Canada. He says for many his age, the debate may not be top of mind.
8: Especially right now with the cost of living crisis, is that all they know is eat, go to work for maybe 12 hours a day on the oil rigs here. Or they're searching for jobs.
5: John Santos tracks the numbers in Alberta for Janet Brown Opinion Research. He says support for separatism in Alberta skews towards older demographics. Recent polls show support for separation in the mid-teens among 18 to 34-year-olds. But he adds that many young people are just starting to think about politics.
9: In some ways, they could be up for grabs.
5: Albertans will vote October 19th. Jennifer Keeler, CBC News, Calgary.
2: Severe drought and critically low reservoir levels have triggered mandatory water restrictions in Vernon, BC. That means that residents cannot water lawns or fill pools, while local farmers must cut their water use by up to 70%, forcing crop sacrifices and worker layoffs. Jacqueline Gelineau reports.
10: Sprinklers. Using water left over from other farms for crops on Zelaney Farms in the North Okanagan.
11: It was potentially about 100,000 pounds of food loss until we received the water allocation transfers from other farms.
10: Rochelle Zelaney says even with the bonus water, they had to sacrifice acres of vegetables.
11: That's really detrimental.
10: They also had to lay off staff, migrant workers from Mexico.
11: And they were

0: money to feed their families.
1: With reservoir levels critically low and widespread drought conditions, farmers are only able to use about a third of their usual water allocation. Selene says unless there's heavy rain and snowfall over the winter, next year could be even worse.
0: We are going to be cutting crops before the season even starts.
1: A few minutes down the road, Nick Bapti is a foreman at a ranch that tends to 1,800 cows.
2: This is the driest that I've seen.
1: He says the cattle will have to come home to the ranch earlier.
2: They're a little thinner just from having to travel for water and feed and stuff.
1: The ranch also grows food for the cattle.
2: We're predicting our corn production will be down by 30%.
1: Now they're buying feed to supplement the loss. Bapti says if the drought persists, the ranch's herd size will be unsustainable.
2: Yeah, just having to cut back our numbers would be tough.
1: Right now, farmers in the Okanagan are bracing for the dry impacts of a super El Nino and climate change. Jacqueline Gelano, CBC News, Vernon, British Columbia.
3: A 69-year-old Yellowknife woman says she spent 6 months and thousands of dollars searching for answers about her failing health. Clinics in the Northwest Territories repeatedly dismissed her symptoms, but a trip south finally revealed the diagnosis, a fatal neurological disease. Saloni Bogra reports.
4: I knew I was in trouble.
5: Mary Rose Blackdeck is 69 years old. Her health is in decline. The Yellowknife resident says it all began last fall. From muscle cramps and weakness to falling, breaking her foot, and the right side of her body nearly paralyzed. For 6 months, Blackdeck made the rounds of Yellowknife clinics. They told her she was healthy and just needed sleeping pills.
4: I lost faith in our medical community.
5: What they apparently missed is life-changing. She has the neurodegenerative disease, amyotrophic lateral sclerosis, or ALS, diagnosed in Edmonton after paying $6,000 out of pocket to get there.
4: And I went into a shock.
5: Soon, she won't be able to talk, move, and even breathe. The life expectancy for the disease is about 2 to 5 years.
4: I dread the time when I have to face it.
5: David Taylor is the chief scientific officer with ALS Canada.
6: It's awful.
5: He says there isn't a definitive test to diagnose this disease.
6: It's hard to detect.
5: There is no neurologist to diagnose people with ALS in the territory, and cases are not tracked. The NWT health authorities say they cannot comment on specific cases and that they are working with private neurologists in Alberta who sometimes visit Yellowknife. As for Black Duck, she's giving away her belongings before she moves to Alberta for medical care.
4: I'm also grateful for the time that I have now. I can sort out my affairs.
5: Saloni Bugra, CBC News, Yellowknife.
3: And finally, hundreds gathered under the open night sky at a planetarium in Rio de Janeiro, lining up at telescopes to catch a rare celestial show. Sky watchers right across Canada got a front row seat as well. Earth's shadow swallowed more than 86% of the full moon just after midnight Eastern time, turning it a deep coppery red. Astronomers say it was the final lunar eclipse of the year, with no similar events expected until 2028.

0: And for those who slept through it, the moon will be back whole and bright tonight.
1: We know where the music's playing. Let's go.
0: And that is the latest national and international news from World Report. I'm John Northcott. This is CBC News.
2: Thanks so much, John. I'm Hayden Waters sitting in for Ram Raj. You're listening to the Friday edition of Ontario Morning. Coming up on today's program, forget trade wars and renaming lakes. Try a friendship agreement. Brighton, Ontario and Brighton, New York will sign a twinning charter today. They are just on the other side of Lake Ontario from one another. Up next, we'll hear my conversation with the mayor of Brighton, Ontario and the town supervisor of Brighton, New York about this new partnership and why it is so important in a time of cross-border tension. That's in just a few moments. And then a screen time tribute to the lives and careers of some larger-than-life entertainment icons we lost this week, the legendary Dolly Parton and Tim Curry. Film critic Rachel Ho is going to be joining us to celebrate their legacies. But first, let's go to the newsroom and get some headlines from Nicole Martin. Good morning, Nicole.
3: Good morning, Hayden. You know, you mentioned renaming Lake Ontario. Well, President Donald Trump signed an executive

0: executive order yesterday directing the U.S. Department of Interior to change the name of Lake Ontario to Lake America. Doesn't mean other countries have to accept the renaming effort. It's the latest move in the escalating trade war between Canada and the U.S. And hundreds have died and more than 1,000 people are still missing following flooding in Nepal. As the search for survivors continues, vigils will be held all over Ontario as the Nepalese community awaits updates. So those are a couple of our...
1: Thank you for those, Nicole. Time now for a check-in on weather. Good morning, Marco.
2: Good morning, Hayden. For our entire region, it's going to be mainly cloudy or a mix of sun and cloud. For Goderich, Huron County, Saugeen Shores, Bruce County, Gregg County, and Dufferin County, 30% chance of showers, highs in the low 20s, and the Humidex making it feel 5 degrees warmer for Goderich and Huron County. For Bruce Peninsula, 30% chance of showers, fog patches dissipating this morning, and a high of 20. For Barrie, Collingwood, and Orillia, 30% chance of showers, fog patches dissipating this morning and a high of 21. For Bracebridge, Gravenhurst, Huntsville, Parry Sound, Bayfield Inlet, South River, and Berks Falls, fog patches dissipating this morning, highs in the low 20s, and there will be light winds for Parry Sound. For Peterborough, Lindsay, the southern Kawartha Lakes, Fenland Falls, and the northern Kawartha Lakes, 30% chance of showers, clearing later this morning, high of 22 with the Humidex at 25. For Haliburton, Minden Hills, Haliburton County, Deep River, and Algonquin Park area, fog patches dissipating this morning and a high of 20. For Kingston, Northumberland County, Quinte West, Prince Edward County, and South Frontenac, 30% chance of showers, high of 22 with the Humidex at 25. For Bancroft, Hastings Highlands, Perth, Lanark County, Westport, Gananoque, Brockville, and Cornwall, 30% chance of showers, high of 22, and the Humidex making it feel up to 5 degrees warmer. And finally, for Barry's Bay, Renfrew, and Ottawa Valley, 30% chance of showers, and highs in the low 20s. Hayden.
1: Thank you so much for that, Marco. The time now is 6:12. You're listening to Ontario Morning. Well, tensions flare between politicians on both sides of the border, ratcheted up yesterday with Donald Trump's signing that order to rename Lake Ontario. The town of Brighton, Ontario, is opting for a different approach. Today, they establish a new twinning charter with Brighton, a different Brighton, that is, Brighton, New York, just across Lake Ontario. Brian Ostrander is the mayor of Brighton, Ontario, and Bill Maley is the town supervisor of Brighton, New York. I spoke to them on the show yesterday ahead of the signing.
3: Good morning. Thank you, Hayden, for having us on.
1: A whole lot of bees going on here. Bill, Brian, Brighton.
4: Blue Jays.
3: It all comes together, doesn't it?
1: Yes, it does. Okay, Brian, I understand you were the first one to reach out to Brighton, New York. Why did you do that exactly?
3: Well, last year when rhetoric out of Washington was flaring up a little bit too much and talk of tariffs were starting to be concerning, I reached out to a number of communities on the other side of the border. I was warden of Northumberland County, so we reached out to all the counties that bordered Lake Ontario. And from the mayor's office, I reached out to all the Brightons in the United States that I could find, just to say, you know, let's be friends. Let's make sure that things are normal when they do, in fact, normalize, and we can build on some relationships, because at the end of the day, tariffs don't help anybody.
1: Bill, what did you think when you got Brian's letter from Ontario?
4: Well, I was moved. It was really a powerful letter, and it was just I think it was really what we needed, because you know, having lived along the border first in the Detroit area and now in the Rochester area all my life, the connection between the United States and Canada has always been an important part of our identity, and it hurts. And I will tell you, most of us on this side of the border really are shocked. We're dismayed. I mean, this most recent, these tariffs, which hurt economically, but the, you know, this notion of changing the name of the lake, it makes no sense. And so I was really pleased with the outreach. I wrote back, and I'm glad we've been able to build this connection, and I'm really looking forward to coming up to Brighton, Ontario tomorrow.
1: Wow. So the two of you didn't know each other before this letter went out?
4: No,
3: nope, never met him. Had to look up his name.
4: I've been growing up in Detroit. There is a Brighton, Michigan, very nearby, but I've never been to Brighton, Ontario. With all the many times I've crossed the border, but the thing that really got my attention from Brian's letter to me was his quote of President Kennedy. In 1961, he addressed the Canadian Parliament in Ottawa, and he said this: "Geography has made us neighbors. History has made us friends. Economics has made us partners, and necessity has made us allies. And it was true then, and it's true today. And if there's something we can do at the local level to make sure that that people in our communities and other communities know that the connection between the United States and Canada is not just a frivolous thing, it's important for our respective economies, but it's important for the friendship that our two nations have had over the years. And if there's something we can do to bring us back closer to normal, let's do it.
1: Brian, how far apart are the two Brightons?
3: We're about 80 kilometers due north of Brighton, New York.
1: And how do you get there, though? Because the lake is in the way.
3: It'd be about a six-hour sail. maybe a little longer than that. About a six-hour sail. Or I guess Bill will tell me what the drive is because he's coming up. But I'm going to guess about a four-hour drive, Bill?
4: Yes, about a four-hour drive.
3: And it doesn't matter which way you go. I think you either have to come up through...
4: No, it's almost exactly the same, whichever way you go.
3: And it's equidistant because we're about halfway across the lake.
1: Other than the name, what do your communities share in common?
3: We have a lot of interesting little commonalities. A lot of folks from Brighton, Ontario, emigrated south to the Rochester area during the heyday of the Kodak area and the industrial... rise in the Rochester area in the late 1800s, early 1900s. Back in that, around that time, there was also a regatta that was held between Presque Isle Bay, which is here in Brighton, and Rochester. So there was a sailing regatta that. So Bill, I'm going to take you down to the yacht club here in Brighton and just let you meet the Commodore, just to connect that little tie-in when you're here on Friday.
1: Bill.
4: And, you know, from our end, of course, during the period of slavery in this country, the Rochester area and Brighton specifically was sort of one of the northern terminus of the Underground Railroad. We were hoping we could find, our historian here in Brighton was hoping to find some specific individuals who had traversed the Underground Railroad. But maybe our best known Brighton connection, and it's not just to Brighton, Ontario, but it's really to all of Ontario, is our Brighton, New York favorite son, Ernie Clement.
1: Wow.
3: There you go.
1: Okay, Blue Jays, you brought it up earlier. So.
4: Yes, I did. Ernie went to Brighton High School right here. He lives in Brighton. Actually, his home is in the neighborhood in Brighton that I once lived in. Ernie, obviously, we were all thrilled to see his performance in the World Series. I'm a Detroit Tigers fan for life. I always will be. But last October, I was a Blue Jays fan, and he had a great series. He is a terrific guy. I've seen him work with young ball players. He came up through our Little League program, and I've seen him with Little Leaguers here. One of our Little League fields is named after Ernie. But, you know, we're neighbors, we're friends, and we need to stay that way.
1: You say this, but this has been a really rough week for Canada and the U.S. in terms of relations. I'm wondering how you see this impacting the relationship exactly.
3: Well, I'll say, you know, I've had a little bit of pushback here in Brighton because of the trade issues and the concerning rhetoric we're hearing on both sides of the border. But I'm steadfast in making sure that we have this twinning charter and that, I believe at the local level, leaders at the local level need to be bridging these gaps and need to be forging these relationships. Because this will normalize. And when it does, we need to be hitting the ground running. And these kinds of relationships help do that.
1: Bill, do you want to hop in?
4: And from my side, you know, President Trump does not reflect the voices that I hear in my community, whether it's this nonsense about renaming the lake or tariffs that we know will hurt both sides. People here are angry that he's behaving this way and frankly a little embarrassed. So any small thing that we can do to improve the climate will be a good thing.
1: Bill, has the trade war, how is it playing out on your side? Have you felt it impacted in your community?
4: Well, I think it's, you know, it does.

0: does impact tourism. But Rochester, New York, traditionally has been a significant exporting community, particularly going back to the days when, of course, Kodak and Xerox were major, major manufacturers and a part of our economy. But, you know, all along the northern border of New York, I know it's impacting border crossings. And it's just too important in both of our self-interests to allow it to go down this road.
1: Brian, what lessons can be learned by building a partnership like the one that you're going to be signing tomorrow?
2: I think the lesson, the simplest lesson, is that we're all human. Our citizens want to get up out of bed, they want to go to work, they want to be able to pay their bills, and they want to then be able to relax on the weekends and have a decent time. That's not different in any Brighton, whether it's Brighton, New York, or Brighton, Ontario, Brighton, Alabama. So, you know, let's be friends. Let's be good partners, and let's rise above the noise, because we can certainly do that.
1: And what actually changes, Brian, when you sign this tomorrow?
2: From a real world point of view, not much. We now have a really great friend 80 kilometers away on the other side of the border, and we'll be able to do those things that we could do today if we wanted to, but we'll have formalized that relationship. My hope is that, you know, we have some cultural exchanges that our students are able to write back and forth or have some other sort of connections, and we'll work on that. We'll see what tomorrow, after tomorrow, brings. The interesting thing here, and I just want to throw this in here, is that our libraries have had a connection for a very long time. Both Brighton libraries have been back and forth on social. They connect patrons with one another because people get confused. and they have a good, quippy social media relationship. So it's been fun to watch, and Bill will be pleased to know that he's going to get a tour of the Brighton Public Library when he's up here tomorrow.
0: I'm really looking forward to that tour, and I know our library folks here are excited. And I've talked about this, the old saying, think globally, act locally, and that's what we're doing. We're going to be doing that tomorrow, taking one small step and bringing our communities closer together, and hopefully our people, and maybe even a larger scale, our countries, when they see that's what we are. We're neighbors, we're friends. That's the kind of relationship our two countries have always had and should continue to have.
1: So tomorrow's the big day. I was going to ask, are you meeting in the middle of the lake? But I know, Bill, you are driving up. What does that look like for you? And what does the signing look like exactly?
0: Well, it's going to be a nice day, and I'm looking forward to the drive. But I'm really looking forward. I've seen all the the plans for tomorrow, and I'm truly excited, not just to meet Brian and to meet other leaders in the community, but just to be in Brighton, Ontario. It's going to be a great day.
1: I love to hear this friendship fostering on the air, and I can't wait to see you two meet in person tomorrow. And I'm excited for the photos and all the posting on Twitter that will come out, or posting on social media that will come out of it. So,
2: well, thank you very much, Aiden.
1: That was my conversation from yesterday with Brian Ostrander, the mayor of Brighton, Ontario, and Bill Maley, the town supervisor of Brighton, New York, just across Lake Ontario. Today, they will be signing that twinning charter between the two communities. They are about 80 kilometers across the lake from each other, or a four-hour drive if you go around it either way. Lots from the border throughout today's show. Coming up just after the regional news, we're going to be heading to the Gordie Howe Bridge, where the CBC's Mike Evans actually went on the pedestrian sidewalk on the new Gordie Howe Bridge, talking to Americans and Canadians about politics and what kind of week it's been for the countries. And then later on in the show, we're going to be heading just south of the border to the town of Watertown, where the Watertown Daily Times, we're going to be speaking to a reporter there. He's been covering this tariff trade war. That's just across the St. Lawrence in northern New York. So we're going to be hearing from him about what Americans have been thinking this week and how they've been dealing with all that. But first, we're going to Megan Reed with the Business Digest.
3: Good morning. Canada's fishing industry is breathing easier today after Ottawa.

0: announced seafood would be removed from the list of products on its retaliatory tariff list. Earlier this week, the federal government announced counter tariffs on $27.6 billion worth of U.S. goods, all part of the ever-evolving Canada-U.S. trade war. Ottawa says the adjustments were based on feedback. Trevor Toome is a professor of economics at the University of Calgary.
1: I'm not surprised that there would have been some adjustments to retaliation. There often is. The government's goal here is not to inflict economic costs on Canadian businesses so much as American ones. And so sometimes they come out with lists in a very rapidly evolving situation and then need to adjust from there. We saw that last year, and we're indeed seeing it again with the seafood removals, and we may very well see other adjustments as well.
0: And we did. A spokesperson for the Ministry of Finance confirmed to CBC News that copper wire, charcoal, and a handful of other items like plaster sheets and tiles have been added to the list in order to keep that dollar-for-dollar impact. They will be tariffed at 50% as of September the 8th. In other news, Bill Gates, founder of Microsoft, who not only created the blueprint on how to sell technology, but also how to make money selling it, is sounding the alarm on artificial intelligence. This week, the 70-year-old billionaire wrote an essay outlining the dangers of AI and put this video message on his blog, Gates Notes.
2: I worry that we aren't preparing. There's no plan to ease the entry into the AI era, and not even a plan to have a plan. How do we ensure that the benefits of AI reach everyone, particularly those without wealth, influence, and access?
0: In the essay, Gates outlined the three major risks he sees with AI: what it's going to do in the labor market, what criminals will do with the tech, and is it going to stunt children's growth? Carmi Levy is an independent technology analyst. He says this is one of the few times he agrees with Gates. However,
3: technology leaders owe it to the world to make sure that the world is a better place than it was when they got there. And so I'd like to see them not only share their words with us, but also take some of those massive fortunes and put them into programs that can actually advance the state of the art. It's one thing for Bill Gates to tell us what to do. I'd like to see him use his philanthropic pile of money to actually do something about it.
0: Levy also points out that what Gates is saying is actually not new, but does think that government, corporate, and education leaders have to prioritize addressing the impacts of artificial intelligence right now. And finally, a 14-year-old entrepreneur in London, England, has launched Kids Hustle, an app specifically designed for younger teens looking for work. Think babysitting, dog walking, or tutoring. Kids looking to make extra cash can browse opportunities on a map. And when it comes to safety, Kid Hustle is also very 2026. Parents can fully monitor their kids' account, and when teens start a job through the app, they can share a live GPS with the parent until the job is complete. This is filling a gap in the market, as other gig platforms like TaskRabbit require users to be at least 18 years of age. For CBC Radio, I'm Megan Reed.
4: 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We'd love to play some a little bit later on in the show, so we'd love to hear from you what you're thinking about that renaming. News is next.
5: 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Here's the regional news at 6:30 right now in Kingston, 16 degrees and mainly clear. A clear sky, 12 degrees in Barrie this hour, and in Peterborough right now, 13 degrees and cloudy. Good morning. I'm Nicole Martin. U.S. President Donald Trump is making good on a threat earlier this week to rename Lake Ontario to Lake America. The executive order directs the U.S. Department of the Interior to update geographic names and information services to reflect the change. CBC's Dale Minuckduck has the story.
6: When asked about the executive order to rename Lake Ontario to Lake America, President Donald Trump went on a rant about Canada treating the U.S. unfairly and tariffing the Canadian auto sector.
7: We don't want them to make cars for the United States of America. It's very simple. We have a gulf and we have a lake. Now all we need is an ocean.
6: Reaction from all levels of government pouring in on social media.

0: Mayor Olivia Chow writing Trump's antics won't weaken Canadian resolve. Premier Doug Ford saying that Canada and the whole world call it Lake Ontario. And Prime Minister Mark Carney, after noting the Indigenous origins of the word Ontario, saying it will be, quote, called Lake Ontario today and forever. And many Torontonians are on the same page.
1: It was Lake Ontario before the U.S. and Canada were even countries.
2: He's turned the U.S. into a political joke.
3: I think it's still going to be Lake Ontario. I'm still going to call it Lake Ontario.
0: Last year, Donald Trump took a similar action by renaming the Gulf of Mexico the Gulf of America. It's a change that no country can be forced to accept, though some online map tools, while still referring to it as the Gulf of Mexico, list underneath in parentheses Gulf of America. We haven't seen that kind of addition to Lake Ontario yet. Dale Minuchduk, CBC News, Toronto.
4: Well, hundreds have died and more than 1,000 people are still missing following flooding in Nepal. As the search for survivors continues, the Nepalese community is awaiting updates and trying to help however they can. Dan Takuma reports.
5: We feel like crying, you know, like very heartful and deep sorrow.
6: Ramis Bania is one of the owners of Everest Cuisine in Ottawa, a Nepalese restaurant. He says every member of his staff is waiting for an update on someone they know who's missing after devastating flooding along the Nepal-Tibet border.
5: Every Nepalese Canadians, they feel that pain. It's a very horrible situation we are going through.
6: The death toll is at least 350. More than 1,000 people are still missing, including 30 Canadians.
5: It was just a matter of few seconds, you know, like people were making video and then swept away by the floods. Entire villages, many, many houses are like completely obliterated.
6: Bania and his staff have already donated $1,000 to recovery efforts, and he's continuing to gather funds while helping coordinate a community response, along with Bishnu Chetri from the Nepalese Canadian Association of Ottawa.
7: This moment is very, very heart-touching and very sad moment. We are praying. It is a very sad situation for us here in Ottawa.
6: Chetri says there are roughly 500 families in the city with ties to Nepal, many of whom plan to gather for a vigil at City Hall tonight at 6:30. Dan Takuma, CBC News, Ottawa.
4: Well, in Perth, the teen who killed 15-year-old Reese Stanzel was sentenced to 10 years in custody and is under supervision. The teen, who was 16 at the time of the murder in October 2024, can't be named under the Youth Criminal Justice Act. She pled guilty to first-degree murder in November and will serve the maximum sentence a youth can receive for the crime. Candy Bartraw is Reese Stanzel's mother. She says she's disappointed the Crown didn't apply for an adult sentence.
8: I'm kind of mad at the Crown. I appreciate everything that they've done for us through the last 2 years, but that was a real shocker when we learned that they didn't even apply for it. And we were under the assumptions that they did apply for one.
4: The guilty teen spent over 600 days in custody and will be credited with 1 year of time served. And lastly, players in the Ontario Hockey League who were victims of abuse in the form of hazing may be eligible for compensation. The Ontario Superior Court has approved an opt-in process for junior hockey players in the OHL and WHL dating back to 1975. It would allow current and former players to seek compensation for abuse or hazing they faced during their time in the leagues. Gary Antman is the Toronto-based lawyer whose firm is overseeing the claims. He says this process is different from a class action since players will have to apply to be included.
9: They would have to describe the nature and extent of the abuse that they suffered, as well as the impact that that abuse had on them, both in the short term as children, and then now, you know, into adulthood.
4: Antman says the Canadian Hockey League and teams the players were part of would be listed as defendants in each case. Players have until April 6, 2027 to start a legal claim. And that is your regional news to 6:35.
10: Thank you so much for that. Nicole, we've got John Northcott joining us from World Reporter on the table right now.
11: Good morning, Hayden.
10: Good morning, John. Okay, so I hate to say this, but dying days of August, which means summer, my summer bucket list of things that I want to get done. I only have, I guess, a little bit more time to do as we switch into September. And I'm doing one of them this weekend.
11: Which is?
10: Okay, so I'm going, I always, every summer, my partner and I, we always do like a longer overnight bike trip. So this time we're going Barrie, Orillia, Midland, and then back down to Barrie. There's a trail, like a 160-kilometer trail. So we're doing that starting tomorrow. So I'm really looking forward to doing a little overnight in Midland and hitting the trails along there. And we tried to do it earlier this summer, but it was a very rainy weekend. So we're getting it in the last week in August.

0: next year, making it happen this summer.
1: Fantastic.
0: I'm wondering if there's anything you, summer bucket list wise.
1: Oh, yeah. So it's been a busy summer. I regular listeners may know that I'm a bit of an old car guy. And of course, the old car season ends pretty much at Thanksgiving.
0: Okay.
1: So I got out just the other day in the 41 Ford, and you just drop in on other car guys, right? You just, you know, unannounced. And if there's nobody there, there's nobody there. If there is, there, you know. And
0: I imagine there's some characters in the car community.
1: But there are some interesting people,
0: yes,
1: with a wide range of life experiences. That is for sure. And again, I just, And I forgot how much I enjoyed that. You just drop in. Oh, what do you got? Oh, you got this. Oh, man, I've never seen that era of Volvo. That's very cool. What kind of motor did it have? And then the conversation just flows from there. So I'm going to try and do that a few more times. As I was talking to this one fellow, I realized, oh, yeah, I've got to see him, see what he's up to. Another person. So anyway, that if I can squeeze in a couple more just unannounced drop-ins, because they see it coming. I mean, you're driving the 41 Ford.
0: So, can they hear you coming as well?
1: No.
0: It's a
1: well maintained motor.
0: Okay,
1: it doesn't do any crazy things sound wise. Yeah,
0: Marco, got anything you have to do before the end of summer?
2: Hayden, you were talking about biking. I would love to just go along Lake Ontario. I'm pretty sure that's what it's called. Yeah.
0: We're going to be getting some calls about that,
2: yeah,
0: Marco.
2: No, don't worry, everybody. I am on team Lake Ontario side. No worries. That's definitely on my bucket list. Got to go along there. And my last thing is I still haven't gone to the X and tried that wacky looking Kraft Dinner smoothie thing that they have.
0: Please don't make me do that.
2: I know. I kind of want to just be the one person that tries it, because everybody that I tell that I want to try it to, they say, you're crazy. Don't do it. Don't do it. And now, I don't know. I just kind of want to try it. So that's on my bucket list.
0: Wow. Okay. Lots of stuff going on between cars and eating weird foods and biking.
1: Yeah, you're the only sensible one in the crowd.
2: Yeah.
0: Okay. Thank you for that. And I would love to hear from our listeners what you have to get done before the end of summer. You can send us an email, ontariomorning@cbc.ca, or give us a voicemail at 1-800-304-8699. John, you got a show coming up, World Report. What do we have on the show?
1: Yeah, indeed, Hayden. And this is a tribute, I think, to our London Bureau and all the hardworking folks there. I know that. I've worked there. Briar Stewart, who is normally in London, has gone to Nepal with our crew. So we're going to have the latest on the situation there as flooding concerns continue and the search for, as we now know, some 30 Canadians who are unaccounted for in that. 6 months since the war between the U.S., Iran, Israel erupted. What effect might this have on the upcoming Israeli election? We're going to look at that as well. And a bit of a musical note to tell you about what happened the last time around.
0: Mimi's very own.
1: Oh, yes, yes. On the banks of Lake Ontario. Neil Young there with Harvest Moon. There is a Harvest Moon in the sky, but it was eclipsed last night. Those who are up around midnight were able to catch it, especially if they're in an area not surrounded by city lights. But memories of own sound and out haying at this time of year in the full moon, as you do till like 10:30 at night, because you can read a book by the full moon, the harvest moon. So it's up there in the sky right now, as they say, eclipsed last night, but it'll be out again in full force tonight.
0: Maybe I will go out now that I'm done after my week of hosting. I'm going to go out and read the book under the harvest.
1: Well, I'm sure there's a few farmers that help you get this second cut of hay in too. That's they fed me well. I remember that as well.
0: I love that. All right, we'll hear World Report coming up at the top of the hour. Thank you, John, for being here.
1: All the best, guys.
0: Really appreciate it. Turning now to sports. Good morning, Scott Revere.
3: Hey, good morning and happy Friday.
0: Happy Friday to you as well. Let's start with baseball, where Kansas City has proven a royal pain for the Blue Jays.
3: Yeah, and last night's 13-2 thumping is the latest evidence. KC Hayden not only won the series at Skydome, but left Jays fans booing their own club, with one player in particular the subject of their derision, Vladdy Guerrero Jr. It was another ineffective night for the franchise's biggest name. This regular season, Vladdy has fewer home runs than he had in last year's playoffs. And that's a big reason why Toronto's hopes of even making the playoffs this time around now seem faint. Manager John Schneider was asked about the jeering his players received last night.
4: You understand it, right? Because, for one, I mean, the fans are coming out every single night, which we love and we appreciate. And there's no better fans in the sport. That's evident with the support that we have from Coach.

0: coast to coast. So they're entitled to their opinion. You know what I mean? When you're getting your ass kicked pretty good, you know, they're allowed to have their opinion. But we love their support every night.
1: Schneider's right about the fans showing up, Hayden. Toronto averages more than 41,000 of them a game. Only the Dodgers, Padres, and Yankees draw more, and all of those teams do a lot more winning than the Jays do. Toronto now 3.5 games out of a wild card spot. Unless they win their weekend series at home to Seattle, that math and the fans' reaction to it could get ugly.
2: The math ain't mathing, as they say.
1: Yogi Berra-esque there. Well done.
2: To tennis now. What will you be watching with the main draw of the U.S. Open starting this weekend?
1: Félix Auger-Aliassime, Hayden. The Montrealer has a legitimate chance to win this tournament. He's ranked a career-high 4th in the world with quarterfinal showings at both the French Open and Wimbledon. At the latter tournament, he only bowed out after going toe-to-toe with Novak Djokovic for more than 5 hours. Speaking of Djokovic, he continues his quest to become the winningest singles player in Grand Slam history. His 24 career titles have him tied with Margaret Court. But nearing his 40th birthday, Djokovic's chances are running out, although his desire hasn't.
3: I cannot say I feel content with what I have. I am always looking to be more. Oftentimes I feel that I am imprisoning myself.
4: The curse of achieving every possible achievement that you could in our sport is that anything less than that is not good enough. The feeling of not good enough has been with me for a very long time. It's still with me.
1: That clip, Hayden, is from an Amazon documentary about Djokovic called The Wolf in Winter. It explores how growing up in Serbia during the bombings and economic embargoes of the 90s, Djokovic had to mature very quickly. When he was still just a kid, his father showed him 10 Deutschmarks and told him this is all the money the family has left. And that created a permanent psychological imprint that failure was not an option. It's a very good watch ahead of the U.S. Open, which for Djokovic starts Sunday against Argentina's Mariano Navone. I mentioned Auger-Aliassime. He's on the other side of the bracket from Djokovic and will take on Rinki Hijikata of Australia on Sunday.
2: Lots to watch this weekend. Let's finish with hockey, where another Canadian team looks poised to lose one of its American stars.
1: Yeah, in this case, it's the Winnipeg Jets getting set to say goodbye to Connor Hellebuck. The 3-time Vezina winner is the NHL's best goalie, has requested a trade. Actually, he says he requested it several months ago, but in a press release yesterday, finally decided to go public about his desires. Jets fans, Hayden, have seen this coming. This was Hellebuck at the end of last season when the team failed to make the playoffs.
5: In this moment, after going through that, it's hard. But take the step back that we did this year felt very wrong. From the President's Trophy to this, just felt like it should never happen. You know, for me, it's winning a Stanley Cup. That's my goal, and that's what I want in my resume. I don't play this game for the money. I don't play it for the fame. I do it for my own personal fun, and part of that is winning a cup. So for me, I'm just looking at how can I get that.
1: Now, the Jets are under no obligation to move Hellebuck, but they also don't want a disgruntled star upsetting team chemistry. Winnipeg could also receive a king's ransom in a deal for a guy who's one of only 8 goalies to ever win the Hart, the trophy given to the league's best player, period. Could Buffalo, Detroit, or Florida make a pitch for him? The Panthers have already attracted Brady Tkachuk from another Canadian city, Ottawa, in this offseason, and Hellebuck had lots of fun winning Olympic gold with he and his brother Matthew Tkachuk earlier this year. Just one more storyline to watch then with NHL training camps, believe it or not, opening up in the next week or two.
2: What the heck? Oh, so soon. Okay. Thank you for all this, Scott. Really appreciate it.
1: You betcha.
2: That's Scott Regier with your daily look at sports. The time now is 6:44. We've been talking all week about the trade war between the United States and Canada. We're going to be talking about it a lot more coming up on the show. The fallout has been so intense, it might feel like ages ago we were talking about another big dispute over the Gordie Howe Bridge. It's opening delayed by President Trump until Canada agreed to a new revenue sharing deal. So let's take you to the bridge now. CBC's Mike Evans went to the pedestrian sidewalk on the new Gordie Howe Bridge to talk politics with Canadians and Americans.
6: The question that we're asking people today is, are they still friendly with Americans? Do you have any issues with Americans given everything that's happening in global politics right now?
7: Well, you have to distinguish between Americans and their leaders.
8: There's a lot of tension, I think, with what Trump is doing, and it does impact the relations. I only went to halfway point. I'm not interested in crossing over to the U.S. if I don't have to.
6: Is this your first time over the Gordie Howe Bridge walking?
9: This is her first time over the bridge and into Canada. This is my third time. I'm usually running this, but I decided to just walk with her today.

0: asking people, and you're the first Americans that we've run into, we're asking people how they feel about the current relationship between the two countries.
1: To us, it really doesn't bother us too much. But, you know, to my mom that really pays attention to the news, you know, she'll text me every now and then, like, they might not let you back over here. She's saying they might threaten us to shut down our power in Detroit. Stuff like that I hear every once in a while. But, you know, that's what we're hearing over here is just, you know, what Trump has done in the retaliations from, you know, the Canadian president or the prime minister.
2: I think it's sad. I think we need to get over it quickly. I love Canada. I go there all the time, and I want to feel better about it.
0: Being up here on the bridge today, what have you been hearing from Canadians that you might have run into? Is everybody still getting along?
2: Yeah, I talked to a bunch of Canadians on the other side. They were great. We took their pictures, and it was all good.
0: Yeah. What do you think we need to do, or the two countries need to do, to kind of get by this little road bump that's happening right now?
2: I think the politicians need to get a life. I think the politicians are the pits.
3: It's crazy. Allies for centuries, and we're fighting each other, and it's ridiculous.
0: You have friends and family living in Canada?
3: Yes, I have former co-workers. I worked for Canadian Pacific Rail 30 years ago, doing customs at the border. So times were a little different then, right after NAFTA. Yeah, this is ridiculous. It, you know, like I said, tariffs have a place. You know, if someone's dumping on your market illegally, you know, you retaliate.
0: What do you think needs to happen for the two sides, the two countries, to get back together at the table and work things out?
3: Well, I think they need to talk, you know, not give last-minute ultimatums and make the other side walk away. I went to business school. That was no negotiating tactics I was ever taught were correct.
0: And what's your plans for the rest of the day? Are you going over to Canada to hang out, or are you going to turn around and go back?
3: No, I'm going to go over, get some lunch, have a beer, and just have a day.
4: What a nice time there. Have a day. That was CBC's Mike Evans talking to both Americans and Canadians on the Gordie Howe Bridge between Detroit and Windsor, Ontario. Coming up later in the show, we're going to be taking a trip just south of the border to Watertown, the Daily Times there. We're going to speak to a reporter just across the St. Lawrence in northern New York, talking to him about what he's been hearing from Americans about what it's been like this week. And with all the talk this week about the Great Lakes, Lake Ontario, we thought we'd play a little bit of a song for you, the perfect song. This is Hamilton's Harlan Pepper with Great Lakes.

0: after the week we've had. What a great song to play there. That's Great Lakes by Hamilton's Harlan Pepper. The time now, 6:52. Okay, it's been 1 week today since trade talks fell apart with the U.S. So far, there's few signs of negotiations restarting anytime soon. That doesn't mean there's not hope, though. Barry Appleton is a professor and expert in international trade law and a former advisor to Ontario and BC during the NAFTA negotiations. He joins us this morning from Bala. Good morning, Barry.
1: Yeah, good morning.
0: We spoke 1 week ago today, and things were feeling very different then. Taking the temperature now, where do things stand?
1: Well, that's exactly what I was thinking about, Hayden. A week ago, there was a deal on the table, right? Today, there are two tariff walls, a renamed lake, and no talk schedule. So that's all in 1 week. It tells you the speed of this thing, and it tells you that nobody is in control of the pace, all right? That's what we got to figure out more than anything, is that this is spiraling out, and nobody is in control.
0: Okay, spiraling out, as someone that was a former advisor during negotiations, what do you do when there's a spiraling out period exactly?
1: Well, look, I mean, one side in a spiral out often wants it to spiral, right? You don't usually get a spiral unless at least one of the sides wants it to spiral. The Americans think it's in their interest to escalate. They think that pressure makes diamonds. They think that they've been actually doing well by putting the pressure onto Canada. They see this as actually successful, not unsuccessful. They see that the pressure got Canada to the table, almost got a deal. They think if they put more pressure, they'll get a deal because they think that Canada are quitters. They think that's what happened last summer with the digital sales tax. We gave it up under pressure. And they think that it's just a matter of time till we crack. And from the Canadian perspective, what we're saying is nobody has said no to Trump. It is unprecedented. The ability to have sovereignty is the ability to say no or not yet. And every country in the world that's done the deal so far has said yes. They've all done yes because they've been bullied. And so this is more than just Canada-U.S. at stake. And by the way, that's big. This is one of the biggest trading relationships in the world. But it's more than that because this is the poster child for all the other negotiations. Because if Canada can say no, other countries can say no too. So there's a lot at stake in this negotiation. And that's why it's so tricky right now, because the Americans want to beat Canada up. They want to troll us. They want to make us feel bad because they think that Canada isn't tough enough to wait it out. That's the question.
0: Okay, we heard that sort of yesterday from Commerce Secretary Howard Lutnick. Here's what he had to say.
2: Canada made the decision for political purposes. They wanted to walk away. This is politics only. If you think I ever said the words French, do I care about how the Quebecois speak? I mean, what could matter less to America? We don't care. So the fact is, we never brought those words up. This is manufactured, and that's why the president put out a truth saying it was a complete lie.
0: That's in addition to Jamieson Greer, the U.S. trade representative, telling the CBC earlier this week that it felt confident, and the U.S. felt confident it had a deal, and that it was Canada that had additional last-minute requests. What's your take on all this?
1: Well, that's a spicy enchilada from Secretary Lutnick, let me tell you that. Look, there is absolutely no question. Ambassador Greer has admitted that this came up, okay? There is no question that this was on the table. There is no question that the Americans asked for Canada to cede its authority over AI and the authority with respect to Canadian cultural discoverability for Netflix. That is not, it's even in USTR documents, in their documents called the National Trade Estimates, it's as one of their barriers. So with all due respect to Secretary Lutnick, I think he's got to read his stuff. Having said that, at the end of the day, the issue foundationally as to why this blew up, that could have been Canada's, could have been the United States. We don't really know. What it looks like is that Secretary Lutnick miscalculated what Canada would give. I think he came in to extract more. I think the extracting

0: he wanted happened to be about steel and aluminum and autos. But the whole thing broke because when you ask somebody to give up their control, you'd think they'd say no. Our problem in Canada was in 2019 when we did the CUSMA, we said yes to some of these provisions. We said yes to provisions that let the U.S. have control over our trade relationship with China. So they figured we'd go another round. They figured we wouldn't complain. And I give a lot of credit to Prime Minister Carney, who finally read what was going on and said, we're not going to go there, and maybe we're going to walk this back. So that's what blew this up. It was the demand for control, not just the demand for access. And that's a real switcheroo.
1: Given all the heat that we've seen this week, what's the likelihood that negotiations resume anytime soon?
0: I don't think they're very high. Look, Dominic LeBlanc is doing his very best to try to say, the Americans have given us an opening, we're going to come back. Ambassador Greer is trying to say, well, you know, we didn't want to take away your language in a nice way, unlike Secretary Lutnick. So those are sort of, I'll call them the professionals, trying to walk something back. But with the president's action with respect to Lake Ontario, now Secretary Lutnick's action is really making it difficult, and that's on purpose. It's not an accident that Lutnick made that statement. They want to amp up the pressure because they think Canadians will break under the pressure. They think Canadians won't go all the way. They think that Canadians will chicken out. That's actually what they're banking on. And so that's going to be the question because it's tough. A trade war is tough. And we haven't even felt it. We've just got the signals. It starts on the 8th of September.
1: Barry, it's only been a week since I spoke to you last, and I don't even want to think by the next time I speak to you what's going to happen in between now and then.
0: Well, look, I'm hopeful. Look, I just want your listeners to know this. There can be a resolution. It's just not going to happen in the next few days. It can't happen in the next few days. It probably doesn't happen in the next few weeks. So Canadians are tough. We handle storms. We handle wildfires. We handle hockey loss. We can handle this, okay? We just got to dig in and be ready for it. That's the thing. The Americans think we're not ready. They got something coming. You'll see.
1: Really appreciate your expertise, Barry.
0: Thanks for having me.
1: That's Barry Appleton, professor and expert in international trade law and a former advisor to Ontario and BC during the NAFTA negotiations. We reach him this morning in Bala. Okay, coming up on the show, there's plenty of news about bullying and hazing in junior hockey. We're going to be talking about a new opt-in compensation process right after World Report. That's coming up right now. We'll see you in 10 minutes' time.
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4: 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Meta is being forced to add safety measures for kids on its social media after a settlement in the U.S. How the Canadian company Gander is trying to provide a less harmful and more fun alternative. Coming up on The Current.
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5: This is World Report. Good morning, I'm John Northcott. The death toll in Nepal and Tibet surges past 500 following that massive glacial collapse and flash flooding in the Himalayas. Rescuers are racing against time, but fresh dam breach warnings and high water risks are complicating search efforts for more than 1,500 people still missing, including dozens of Canadians. The CBC's Briar Stewart reports from near the flood zone.
6: Even before the official alerts came out from Nepal's army that it was suspending its search because of the risk of another flood, people near Nepal's Trishuli River, which became a deadly torrent of water on Wednesday, began fleeing to higher ground. Some walked up hills, others hopped in vehicles and snaked up winding roads. Siam Ting Tamang had been trapped in the flood zone since a road washed away, violently halting his pilgrimage to a sacred site. He thought he might not make it out from the first flood that was triggered by a collapsing glacier. People were swept away. They were our brothers, he told CBC News. We are very distressed. He was rescued today with more than a dozen others from his crew. More than 400 have already been killed in Nepal and several hundred others are listed as missing. Nepalese crews have rescued more than 900 people, including

0: more than 100 foreign nationals, but there's no word on the 30 Canadians who are unaccounted for. At a hospital in Kathmandu, desperate Nepalese citizens look at photos of dead bodies retrieved from the disaster area, hoping to find their loved ones. I'll keep searching until every breath is gone, said Nirmala Sakota Koholi. She told CBC News that her brother was driving a group of American and Indian tourists on a pilgrimage. He was on the phone to his family at the time of the flood, when all of a sudden there was a loud boom and the call dropped. Briar Stewart, CBC News, Nuwakot District in Nepal.
1: Frontline health workers in the Democratic Republic of Congo are getting vaccinated against Ebola, testing a vaccine's efficacy against a new strain. The Ervebo vaccine proved effective in recent outbreaks, but scientists do not yet know if it works on the current strain. Congo has received more than 50,000 doses, which will go to healthcare workers across the country. The outbreak is now the fastest growing in history, spreading to two new health zones in eastern Congo, where delayed response efforts are driving up death rates. Norway is mourning the death of King Harald. The 89-year-old monarch is dead after a battle with a rare blood condition. He leaves behind a 35-year legacy on the throne and is succeeded by his son, Crown Prince Haakon. The CBC's Willie Lowry reports.
2: A red flag high above Oslo Palace flutters in the wind as it is slowly lowered to half-mast. Norway's longtime king, Harald V, has died. The 89-year-old ruled Norway for 35 years and helped modernize the monarchy. He broke with centuries of tradition when in 1968 he married Sonja Haraldsson, a commoner. He was also an avid sportsman, competing in three Olympics. But in later years, his reign was marred by family scandals. His daughter-in-law, Crown Princess Mette Marit, has been linked to the late convicted sex offender, Jeffrey Epstein. Marit's name was mentioned in documents released by the U.S. Department of Justice earlier this year. And in June, Marit's eldest son, the king's step-grandson, was found guilty of rape and sentenced to 4 years in prison. Despite the scandals, Norwegians have come out in droves today to show their love for the king.
3: We really love our king, and I thought he was really a king of the people. So I think it's really important that people come here.
4: I like the royal family. They had a hard time the last years, so I feel sympathy for them.
2: Flags at Buckingham Palace have also been lowered in honor of King Harald, who was a distant relative of King Charles. Willie Lowry, CBC News, London.
5: Having lived through all the barrages and all the missiles, it was definitely difficult.
6: This is a day we'll not forget, I think, till the end of our lives.
1: Jerusalem residents reflecting on 6 months since the outbreak of war between Israel, the U.S., and Iran. While the weeks of intense missile barrages left deep scars across the country, voters say the conflict may not shift many minds in Israel's upcoming national election. A ceasefire has largely held since April, but Prime Minister Benjamin Netanyahu's governing coalition continues to trail in opinion polls. With 2 months to go until the October vote, opposition parties are maintaining a strong lead, leaving many Israelis focused on internal political divisions and the long-term economic recovery. In this country, two Canadian provinces are weighing the idea of separation, but the push for independence looks very different depending on the region. In Quebec, Gen Z is leading the charge, while in Alberta, the movement is driven primarily by older generations. Jennifer Keeler reports.
7: In June, some 12,000 people gathered for a concert in Montreal to support Quebec independence. Young faces made up many in the crowd at Parc Lafontaine. We Quebec put on the party to help revitalize the province's sovereignty movement. President Camille Goyette-Gingras says most of the group's members are between 16 and 25.
8: There's like a feeling that there's a loss of control over what could happen in their future.
7: But it's a different story out west in Alberta. 23-year-old Madison Holmes is one of the few younger voices supporting separation.
9: Good on Quebec. They have a bit more of a history for speaking out and having their opinions shared. And this is a new thing for Alberta, at least this generation.

0: She says some young people see hope in separation. Alex Leontovich is 21 years old and wants Alberta to remain in Canada. He says for many his age, the debate may not be top of mind.
1: Especially right now with the cost of living crisis, is that all they know is eat, go to work for maybe 12 hours a day on the oil rigs here, or they're searching for jobs.
0: John Santos tracks the numbers in Alberta for Janet Brown Opinion Research. He says support for separatism in Alberta skews towards older demographics. Recent polls show support for separation in the mid-teens among 18 to 34-year-olds. But he adds that many young people are just starting to think about politics.
2: In some ways, they could be up for grabs.
0: Albertans will vote October 19th. Jennifer Keeler, CBC News, Calgary.
3: A 69-year-old Yellowknife woman says she spent 6 months and thousands of dollars searching for answers about her failing health. Clinics in the Northwest Territories repeatedly dismissed her symptoms, but a trip south finally revealed the diagnosis of fatal neurological disease. Saloni Bogra reports.
4: I knew I was in trouble.
5: Mary Rose Blackduck is 69 years old. Her health is in decline. The Yellowknife resident says it all began last fall. From muscle cramps and weakness to falling, breaking her foot, and the right side of her body nearly paralyzed. For 6 months, Blackduck made the rounds of Yellowknife clinics. They told her she was healthy and just needed sleeping pills.
4: I lost faith in our medical community.
5: What they apparently missed is life-changing. She has the neurodegenerative disease, amyotrophic lateral sclerosis, or ALS, diagnosed in Edmonton after paying $6,000 out of pocket to get there.
4: And I went into a shock.
5: Soon, she won't be able to talk, move, and even breathe. The life expectancy for the disease is about 2 to 5 years.
4: I dread the time when I have to face it.
5: David Taylor is the chief scientific officer with ALS Canada.
6: It's awful.
5: He says there isn't a definitive test to diagnose this disease.
6: It's hard to detect.
5: There is no neurologist to diagnose people with ALS in the territory, and cases are not tracked. The NWT health authorities say they cannot comment on specific cases and that they are working with private neurologists in Alberta who sometimes visit Yellowknife. As for Black Duck, she's giving away her belongings before she moves to Alberta for medical care.
4: I'm also grateful for the time that I have now. I can sort out my affairs.
5: Saloni Bugra, CBC News, Yellowknife.
3: And finally. Hundreds gathered under the open night sky at a planetarium in Rio de Janeiro, lining up at telescopes to catch a rare celestial show. Sky watchers right across Canada got a front row seat as well. Earth's shadow swallowed more than 96% of the full moon just after midnight Eastern time, turning it a deep coppery red. Astronomers say it is the final lunar eclipse of the year, with no similar events expected until 2028. And that is the latest national and international news from World Report. I'm John Northcott. This is CBC News. We know where the music's playing.
7: Let's go. Thanks for that, John. I'm Hayden Waters sitting in for Ramraj. You're listening to the second hour of Ontario Morning. Still to come, there's been plenty of news about bullying and hazing in junior hockey over the years. Now, current and former OHL players can opt in and try and get compensation. We'll chat with one of the lawyers about how this process works and why it's happening now in just a few minutes. And then, as fires burned across northern Ontario this summer, a new Indigenous-led team of wildland firefighters stepped up to protect communities. Coming up, we'll speak with a deputy fire chief from Saugeen First Nation who was on the ground as the teams battled the blazes and learn what's next for the team moving forward. All that and a whole lot more in the second hour of our show today. But first, let's take a trip to the newsroom and check in on news headlines with Nicole Martin. Hello, Nicole.
8: Good morning, Hayden. So U.S. President Donald Trump is making good on a threat earlier this week to rename Lake Ontario to Lake America. The executive order directs the U.S. Department of the Interior to update geographic names and information services to reflect the change. And Metrolinx is increasing fines for fare evasion on GO Transit and Up Express after Labor Day. Starting September 8th, the new fines will progressively get more expensive for repeat offenders. So those are a couple of our top stories. Hayden?
7: Thank you, Nicole, for that. Marco is here now with a look at the weather. Good morning, Marco.
9: Good morning, Hayden. For our entire region, it's going to be mainly cloudy or a mix of sun and cloud. For Goderich, Huron County, Saugeen Shores, Bruce County, Gray County, and Dufferin County,

0: 30% chance of showers, highs in the low 20s, and the Humidex making it feel 5 degrees warmer for Goderich and Huron County. For Bruce Peninsula, 30% chance of showers, fog patches dissipating this morning, and a high of 20. For Barrie, Collingwood, and Orillia, 30% chance of showers, fog patches dissipating this morning, and a high of 21. For Bracebridge, Gravenhurst, Huntsville, Parry Sound, Bayfield Inlet, South River, and Berks Falls, fog patches dissipating this morning, highs in the low 20s, and there will be light winds for Parry Sound. For Peterborough, Lindsay, the southern Kawartha Lakes, Fenland Falls, and the northern Kawartha Lakes, 30% chance of showers, clearing later this morning, high of 22 with the Humidex at 25. For Haliburton, Minden Hills, Haliburton County, Deep River, and Algonquin Park area, fog patches dissipating this morning and a high of 20. For Kingston, Northumberland County, Quinte West, Prince Edward County, and South Frontenac, 30% chance of showers, high of 22 with the Humidex at 25. For Bancroft, Hastings Highlands, Perth, Lanark County, Westport, Gananoque, Brockville, and Cornwall, 30% chance of showers, high of 22, and the Humidex making it feel up to 5 degrees warmer. And finally, for Barry's Bay, Renfrew, and Ottawa Valley, 30% chance of showers and highs in the low 20s. Hayden.
1: Thank you for that, Marco. The time is 7:12. You're listening to Ontario Morning. Now, I was scrolling social media this week, and I noticed a post by the Owen Sound Attack a few days ago. It read in this big white lettering, "Did you play major junior hockey in the OHL or WHL at any time since 1975? If you suffered abuse or hazing while playing major junior hockey in the OHL or the WHL, you can take part in an opt-in process to seek compensation." A bunch of the other OHL teams in our area have been posting the same thing, the Peterborough Petes, the Barrie Colts, the Kingston Frontenacs. It's part of this opt-in process the Ontario Superior Court has approved for junior hockey players dating back to 1975. That's the year the Canadian Hockey League was formed. This court process is different from a class action since players will have to apply to be included in the process if they are a part of the affected group. Jerry Antman is a lawyer and partner with Kosky Minsky LLP, which is overseeing the claims. Good morning, Jerry.
2: Good morning.
1: Why is this happening now?
2: So the case started as a class action. It took a bit of time to get through the courts, but the reason that even that part of it started, just like any other class action involving abuse, is it took a few individuals who were wronged and were brave enough to come forward and tell us and share their story.
1: And how widespread is that abuse and hazing, do you think?
2: So at this point, it's hard to say. You know, there are obviously a lot of people who have played major junior hockey since 1975. So, you know, at this point, we're getting the notice out, and at some point over the next 9 or 10 months, we should be in a better position to be able to answer that question.
1: And how does the process work exactly?
2: So the process is anybody who played major junior hockey, as you said, beginning in 1975, can either contact our office or another lawyer to get advice about whether any circumstances or situations that happened to them while they played meet the definition of abuse. And then, depending on what they decide, they can choose to participate in this confidential process. So the confidential process is very simple. It's, you know, we would submit a court filing on someone's behalf where the pleadings would be anonymized, so they wouldn't be able to be publicly identified. And, you know, if the rare case it does go to trial, because trials are incredibly rare in these type of cases, if it does go to trial, we can apply to the court for further protections through sealing orders or confidentiality orders to provide even further confidentiality protections.
1: What information will the player have to provide to help support their claim?
2: So there are a few things that they'll have to provide, and then there are a couple other things that I would say are optional. So obviously the first thing they'll have to provide is they'll have to explain what teams they played for and when. They will have to explain the circumstances to the lawyers and the team at my office that, you know, fits that definition of abuse. They'll have to describe it, you know, the who, what, when, where. And they'll have to, you know, to the best that they can, explain how that abuse impacted them in the short term and how it may continue to impact them in the long term.
1: And this is going back

0: to 1975, so decades ago. How do you address the time period of all that? And maybe they don't have all the information anymore, or maybe memory is a thing that plays. How do you address that exactly?
1: Yeah, so those type of things are routinely addressed by the courts. So, you know, obviously now we're in a social media age where things, there's going to be much more, you know, video and photographic evidence that might have existed in the late 70s, 80s, and even the 90s. So those are things that the courts are well equipped to deal with by just assessing the totality of the evidence when looking at somebody's claim.
0: Who would be paying for any compensation?
1: So the only entities that are named as defendants in these cases would be the CHL, the OHL, the WHL, and then the individual teams. So if an individual was abused while playing for the Barrie Colts, the Canadian Hockey League, the Ontario Hockey League, and the Barrie Colts would be named in that individual's case, and those teams would be responsible for paying any compensation that would be, that team and the leagues would be responsible for paying any compensation that would be awarded.
0: And do we have any idea if the teams could afford that, what the compensation looks like exactly?
1: So at this point, it's hard to say. You know, I think that it's all going to play out in the next 9 or 10 months when we figure out how many people there are you know, how many people participate in our confidential process.
0: Why did you want to take this on?
1: This is obviously a very important issue. I think that, you know, some people who aren't so familiar with major junior hockey don't realize is that, you know, these kids are drafted, you know, into the OHL and you know, often they're taken away from their homes. They go live with other families and other communities. And, you know, there are things that, that some of the people who have already given evidence in this case have alleged that are frankly quite shocking. And, you know, our firm has been dealing with, historical abuse cases, for a long time. So this really, is an important case for us and an important case for, communities who, believe in and watch and like major junior hockey.
0: Have you heard of the abuse and the hazing still going on today in the sports?
1: So, all that I can say is that we continue to get inquiries from people who played junior hockey in the 2020s, explaining that their circumstances, you know, might fit the, how the word abuse, and I use air quotes on abuse because that's a defined term for us. So people are still reporting, some of these issues going on today.
0: I know you're very early in this process, but what do you hope to accomplish out of it all?
1: I think, you know, at the early stages, we're just looking to make sure that we provide anyone who played major junior hockey, you know, time to explain their circumstances confidentially to people at my office, to explain what their rights are. And then at the end of the day, to hold the teams and the leagues accountable for, you know, victims of abuse. And that's what we say a lot of these players are when they're, you know, when they're children, is they're victims of abuse.
0: And have the teams and the league been cooperative in that process so far?
1: So this process is the result of the first part, which is litigation. So, you know, there's nothing that I can say really. It was a litigated process. The judge ordered this opt-in process after that litigation. And as you noted on the outset, the teams have been ordered to post about this process. So you mentioned that you saw something on the Old Sound Attack social media. So, you know, they, as far as what the court has ordered, they're complying with the notice program at this point.
0: Thank you for walking us through all this, Jerry. Really appreciate it.
1: No problem.
0: That was Jerry Antman. He's a lawyer and partner with Kosky Minsky Law in Toronto. The OHL turned down interviews on this, but we did get a statement from the Canadian Hockey League via the OHL. It says in part that the CHL

0: and its team supported the court's work to create the opt-in process, but it cannot comment on any specific allegations while the matter is before the courts. The time now is 7:21. I'm Hayden Waters sitting in for Ram Raj. You're listening to Ontario Morning. There's no turning back on AI, whether you like it or not. It's here, but its role in the classroom remains a hotly debated issue. This school year, Google is including a version of its Gemini chatbot in its classroom platform. That's caused questions, concerns, and pushback from some parents. Our tech columnist, Francis Sims, is here to get into it now. Good morning.
1: Morning, Hayden.
0: So run me through exactly how Google is bringing Gemini to classes.
1: So many school boards around the country and around the world are now using Google Classroom, which is the tool that allows teachers to post assignments, collect work from students, you know, send out grades. And so it's somewhat ubiquitous in many schools across the country. Gemini is Google's chatbot, similar to like ChatGPT. For anybody that's, you know, done a Google search recently, they see that the response they get back is sort of contextual. It's actually Gemini that's responding back to you. And so what they've decided is that for many school boards, it's going to be turned on by default starting in this school year. And what that means is if you're a student, you might be able to, you know, your teacher's work, their slides, whatever material would be uploaded. And as a student, you might say, please make me flashcards or help me come up with some key points ahead of the exam that I'm studying for. It uses the teacher's material. In principle, it's not going to be shared outside of the school board or potentially the school, so it's not going to be used to train models. And, you know, the teacher's work is still going to remain as their own.
0: But one school board in the U.S. has already rolled this back, right? What happened there?
1: Yeah, so Chicago, which is one of the larger school boards in the U.S., scrapped plans to give it to high school students. And the reason is that parents are concerned that there wasn't enough discussion around policy and oversight as these tools come into the classroom. The problem is that it's being turned on by default, and many parents are not aware that that's happening. And there's so much media out there about the harms that AI chatbots can cause our young people that parents are nervous, and they have a right to be nervous about this.
0: If this is a version of Gemini, though, that's specifically designed for students, what's the risk?
1: Yeah, so Common Sense Media, which is a large non-for-profit out of the U.S. that rates products in terms of its appropriateness for students, has deemed Gemini actually high risk. And the reason it did it was for three reasons. One is that there's no age difference. So it treats a grade 6 student and a grade 12 student the same. And so you can imagine a scenario where a grade 12 student has, you know, gone through puberty and probably has been taught many things about, you know, sexual health in the classroom. Well, a student that's in grade 6, if they're asking that question, you may not want them to get that kind of answer in the same way. So that's one concern. The second thing is that they found that it was easy to cheat. And so although a student, you know, in principle is supposed to be able to ask, generate flashcards, it's not supposed to ask, be able to get a response that says, write the essay for me. But they found that students, as students do, found workarounds so that they could start to do that. So that would affect student learning, obviously. And then the third is the mental health piece. We talk a lot about chatbots giving responses around bullying at school or bullying at home, and they're concerned that those responses may not represent the values of the parents or the family or the school and may not even have a place in the school itself. So those are some of the concerns that it's put in front. Now, some school boards in the country, like in particular the Waterloo District School Board, has a sort of an overall AI policy and training for parents and students and teachers around AI usage. But these tools are just coming out new, and many school boards have not had time to catch up and get their arms wrapped around it.
0: But we are heading back to school, so I'm wondering, should parents be worried about this?
1: Yeah, so I think if I was I am a parent, my kids are older, but I would ask the school board what the policy is. Number one, is it on by default? Is it turned off by default? How are they training the teachers on appropriateness to use it? What guidance are they giving the students? So that's kind of number two. And then the third thing is I would say parents should sit down with their children and open it together and test what those guardrails are. You can ask a few questions that you think are appropriate and not appropriate. And then based on those responses, then you can go back to the school and the school may be able to tweak how those tools are being

0: world out. So it's coming, and I think this is just the way it is now. And so it's important for parents and teachers to be involved in how that rolls out, I think.
1: You say, yeah, there's no putting it back into the can or anything like that. This thing's coming.
0: So the genie is out of the bottle.
1: The genie is out of the bottle. Ultimately, how do you think this will change how students learn?
0: Well, what I'm encouraged about here is that we're talking about it now as opposed to social media. We just saw the massive, massive lawsuit settlement with Meta, is that this conversation is happening now as these tools are rolling out into the classroom. So that's a positive thing. But what we do not know yet is that the fact, you know, maybe it's going to help to create flashcards. That's a great tool. But is there some piece of the learning that happens when the student's creating that flashcard, writing it down themselves? Maybe they're absorbing the material in a different way. What we do not yet know is those things that AI will do for us or for our children will be very helpful, but is there some part of that learning that's being missed? And that's why the school boards need to have a lot of oversight and discussion around it, because we don't know all the answers yet as these tools come out. I'm encouraged that we're talking about it in a responsible way this time, as opposed to the social media rollout, but there's still significant risk, and that's why we need to keep talking about it.
1: And I'm sure we will keep talking about it with you. Francis, thank you for this.
0: Thanks for having me.
1: That's tech columnist Francis Sims. He's an associate dean in the Faculty of Applied Sciences and Technology at Humber Polytechnic. Okay, starting tonight, you can catch the 18th annual Music in the Fields Festival in Bruce County. So many great acts coming through. Corb Lund, L. King, Finger 11, Honeymoon Suite, and Kitchener's J.J. Wild. Here is her track, Best Boy.

0: This is CBC News. Here's your regional news at 7:30. Right now in Kingston, 16 degrees and mainly clear. A clear sky, 12 degrees in Barrie this hour. And in Peterborough right now, 13 degrees and cloudy. Good morning. I'm Nicole Martin. President Donald Trump signed an executive order yesterday directing the U.S. Department of Interior to change the name of Lake Ontario to Lake America. The department has 30 days to update geographic names and information services to reflect the change. Now, it doesn't mean that other countries have to accept the renaming effort. It's the latest move in the escalating trade war between Canada and the U.S. Daniel Dresner is professor of international politics at Tufts University in Massachusetts.
1: I think if the Trump administration was trying to sabotage its bargaining position, this is a great way of doing it. Because let's be blunt, renaming the lake doesn't actually mean anything. And it's a surefire way to annoy Canadians. It's just going to solidify Canadians behind Prime Minister Carney's position. It's going to make it easier for the Canadian government to say we're not going to agree to any deal, regardless of the economic pain we feel.
0: After the executive order was signed, Prime Minister Mark Carney posted his response to social media, noting the Indigenous origins of the word Ontario and saying it will be called Lake Ontario today and forever. Well, Ottawa's Nepalese community is preparing to gather for a vigil at City Hall tonight. They plan to pray and mourn for those affected by catastrophic flooding that's killed at least 350 people and left more than

0: 1,000 missing. Ramesh Banya is one of the owners of Everest Cuisine, a local Nepalese restaurant, and is helping organize the event.
1: We want to try, you know, like whatever little help, we want to try helping them, and we want to share the stories there just to show we are very united, and, you know, like we want to do something for our brother and sister back home. It's very painful.
0: Organizers say there are roughly 500 families in Ottawa with ties to Nepal. The vigil is set to begin at 6:30 outside City Hall. Well, Metrolinx is increasing fines for fare evasion on GO Transit and Up Express after Labor Day. Starting September 8th, the new fines will progressively get more expensive for repeat offenders, starting at $200 and reaching a maximum of $1,000. CBC's Ian Curran has reaction from transit riders.
2: The doors close on Toronto's Up Express train. Some passengers stand on the platforms seconds away from making it on. This train is one of the many Metrolinx services that will be hit with steeper fines for fare evasion next month. Currently, a fine for a first offense is $35. That will now spike to $200.
3: Yeah, I think that this is a pretty overly drastic measure.
2: Andrew Pulsifer is the executive director of the transit advocacy group TTC Riders. He says these fines can be compared to speeding tickets in residential areas, which can also cost around $200.
3: That's dangerous and could kill people. And we're asking people to shell out $400+ for maybe forgetting to pay at the GO terminal.
2: Reaction at Union Station was mixed. Riders saying they see the benefits and downsides to increasing the fines.
4: Yeah, maybe they could lower it a little bit.
5: I really don't think they have any choice. You know, you don't want the trains falling apart.
2: Metrolinx says the fine increases will help keep the transit system sustainable. The province proposed changes earlier this year, seeing fare evasion cost Metrolinx around $21 million in lost revenue each year. Ian Curran, CBC News, Toronto.
0: In other news, players in the Ontario Hockey League who were victims of abuse or hazing may be eligible for compensation. The Ontario Superior Court has approved an opt-in process for junior hockey players in the OHL and WHL. It would allow players dating back to 1975 to seek compensation for abuse or hazing they faced during their time in the leagues. Jerry Antman is the Toronto lawyer whose firm is overseeing the claims. He says issues surrounding abuse and bullying in junior hockey are still prevalent today.
6: We are routinely contacted by people who have played junior hockey as recently as the last 5 years. So by all accounts, because people continue to reach out to us to report abuse that's happening in the 2020s, we certainly believe that it's ongoing.
0: Antman says the process is different from a class action since players will have to apply to be included in the process. He would not disclose what compensation packages for eligible players could look like. And lastly, Ontario's police watchdog has assigned 6 investigators to a shooting involving Kingston officers. The Special Investigations Unit says officers were called to the Wobbin Crossing Bridge over a man in distress. The agency says there was an interaction with the man on the bridge and 2 officers fired their guns, striking him multiple times. It says the 28-year-old man was taken to hospital to be treated for serious injuries. Investigators, meanwhile, have collected 3 firearms from the scene, 2 of them belonging to the officers and 1 belonging to the man. And that is your regional news to 7:35.
7: Thanks so much, Nicole. My name's Hayden Waters. I'm filling in for Ramraj. You're listening to Ontario Morning. It's Friday, which means this weekend on CBC Radio 1, you can tune into Fresh Air both Saturday and Sunday. And right now, to give us a preview of what to expect, our very good friend, the host of the program, Ismaila Alfa. Hello, Ismaila.
8: Hello. So we've got tons coming up on our show.
7: Woohoo!
8: Yeah, very excited for this weekend. Lots to talk about and some really exciting conversations. Now, I have to admit that, and I'm sure you reacted to this as well, there's been a lot of talk about the U.S. and
7: Canada. Little this week.
8: Yeah, you may have heard a little bit of talk about that.
7: There have been a few interviews about that this week.
8: And one of the things I've noticed, and I'm sure you have, over the years of Trump, and I know this is his second time as president of the United States, but he tends to take shots at countries that he is either negotiating with or wants something from. Mm-hmm. We saw him make comments, this is over a year ago now, about the Gulf of Mexico. in his mind, the Gulf of America. Well, has made some comments insinuating that he would do the same with Lake Ontario.
7: Yes.
8: I think you and I both know that a lot of this comes from what seems like a bit of a feud specifically between the premier of our province and the president of the United States. However, it has been said by him that he would call it Lake America. Is that what it is?
7: That's Lake the America?

0: What?
1: Yeah, Lake America. That's what it was. And we are going to have someone on our show who has studied and researched stewardship of these bodies of water for years. Has written 6 books on Lake Ontario.
0: Wow.
1: And we're going to discuss the naming issue here. What happens if the American president decides that they would like to refer to it as Lake America, and what that changes, if anything, with us, and what all this jostling back and forth actually adds up to in the end. So we'll discuss Lake Ontario and what it is called, by whom, and how it is treated. Also coming up on the show, did you play football growing up?
0: I did not.
1: No?
0: Okay. I'm very scrawny as my life. I did not play football growing up.
1: Well, I played a lot of football growing up. In fact, when I was in high school, it was thought that, like, that's what my future would be, was playing football. Had an injury, quit football. But I love the strategy of the sport. Like, when I played it, I the contact wasn't my greatest interest. It was just the running of plays and the strategy. Well, flag football, no contact, is part of the next Olympics.
0: Hmm.
1: 2028, there's going to be flag football in Los Angeles. I believe it's an exhibition sport for this first year, as they do, right? You test a sport out, and if it's successful or plays well, then you keep it in the Olympics. We are going to be speaking with Paul Lapolice, I would know him as the former coach for the Winnipeg Blue Bombers. We'll be talking about Team Canada flag football and what the future is looking like, and who the big competition is, because I think many of us would assume it's the U.S., but football's become so much more international over the years, so we'll see.
0: Fascinating. Can't wait to listen this weekend.
1: Thank you.
0: That's Ismaila Alpha, the host of Fresh Air. You can hear Fresh Air here on CBC Radio 1 Saturday and Sunday from 6 to 9 a.m.

beautiful music there from Aurelia's Nixon Boyd. The song Everything Afterwards. He's been our featured artist this week for our music segment, Sounds Like Here. We've been playing his music every day. So thank you to Nixon for making our show sound so good this week. You can go back to the CBC Listen app and actually listen to my interview with Nixon. We talk about Aurelia. We talk about his studio. We talk about his new kid. It's a great interview. And if you want to see him live, he's got a show September 19th in Aurelia at St. Paul's Center. Also, if you're making music in our region or you know someone who is making great music, we want to hear from you. You can send us an email at ontariomorning@cbc.ca. Put Sounds Like Here in the subject line and let us know who we should be featuring next on

0: It Sounds Like Here segment. The time now is 7:41. You're listening to Ontario Morning. It was a historic moment, years in the making, as massive wildfires burned across northern Ontario this summer. An Indigenous-led team of firefighters deployed to battle the blazes. The project was led by the Indigenous Police Chiefs of Ontario. Ashley Russell Taylor is the Chief Operations Officer with the group. He's also the Deputy Fire Chief at Saugeen Fire and Emergency Services and joins me now. Good morning, Ashley.
1: Good morning.
0: Where did the idea for the Indigenous-led team of firefighters come from exactly?
1: Well, starting a number of years ago, we had this, obviously, a bit of a light bulb moment where we're seeing that there was too many gaps and the response capabilities of our already stretched provincial response was really not there. And our First Nations communities are being evacuated far too many times. And in order to move that forward and to address the situation, we figured out a way that we could provide training and get responders into community that are responding from within community and not having to ultimately rely on other resources.
0: So break it down for me. How is this team distinguished from other teams exactly?
1: Yeah, so ultimately, the Indigenous Police Chiefs of Ontario has had the opportunity to facilitate nationally accredited certified wildland firefighter training across the province. Over the last 12 months, we've had training take place in Lac Seul First Nation, Chippewas of Saugeen First Nation, and Nipissing First Nation, where we have trained 75 successful participants from approximately 12 different First Nations communities, with the goal being nation-to-nation support. We've successfully been able to have that team deploy this year.
0: Where was the team fighting fires this summer?
1: So we were in the Thunder Bay region. We had partnered with the Independent First Nations Alliance, or IFNA, to provide supports and response in the Thunder Bay region.
0: And what was it like to be on the ground there exactly?
1: I mean, ultimately a great opportunity and really something that was exciting to see nations come together to serve one another and to help one another. That was the big takeaway is that, you know, for the first time first time ever, we had First Nations serving First Nations in their territories, in their times of need. And it was just a great feeling to be a part of.
0: What were you hearing from people on the ground as you went into these communities?
1: Well, I mean, as we're out there, obviously thankfulness is huge. When there's been a lot of challenges, a lot of evacuations, there's always trust issues within our First Nations for a lot of years. We want to ensure that, you know, there was individuals there to support their needs and their priority was that community. And, you know, that thankfulness for that opportunity and for ultimately that being taken care of was really awesome.
0: And I understand the team was in White Sand First Nation, is that correct?
1: Yeah, so mainly operating within the region and with White Sand First Nation specifically, but yes, in that area and with White Sand.
0: What's the situation like there now? Because we heard all about that on the news earlier this summer.
1: Well, from my understanding, the community has returned. All the members that were evacuated have returned back to the region or back to their territory and community. And we're really thankful that was able to be a prompt evacuation and then also a quick return as well.
0: So your first time doing this, what lessons have you learned doing this for the first time?
1: Well, I think, you know, in the original idea of training wildland firefighters, pairing them with other resources, mentors, and experienced wildland firefighters as well to be able to respond in First Nations territory, you know, we thought it was going to be something that, you know, quick vision, it's an easy response. But then recognizing all of the additional partnerships and the resources that are required to make that happen, really was an eye-opener. We had the capacity and the ability to do it, but recognizing, hey, there's a lot that goes into these things and we've got a ways to go for 2027, but we're really looking forward to it.
0: And what kind of conversations did you hear from members on the team bringing everyone together and doing this?
1: Really great conversation. Every one of our individuals and trainees that were involved in the program were extremely excited to not only help other First Nations and deploy from their First Nation or territory to the region, but, you know, I was amazed that even after a 21-day deployment, these individuals were basically saying, how fast can I get back out there and can we keep doing this great work? So everyone involved was eager to continue the support and has been eager to get back at it in any way that they can. So really, a really great response overall.
0: So what's next for this team exactly?
1: Well, we've officially been provided an opportunity to train an additional 100 firefighters in 2026, 27, or this, for, between now and next fire season.

0: So those are the next steps. So having individuals from within our First Nations communities be a part of that program and that build out to build on our roster of individuals able to respond is really where we're focusing next. And of course, obviously improving on the takeaways and the lessons learned from this recent deployment.
1: Ashley, thank you so much for sharing this experience with us.
0: Thank you so much. Thank you for having me.
1: That was Ashley Russell-Taylor, Deputy Fire Chief at Saugeen Fire and Emergency Services and Chief Operations Officer with the Indigenous Police Chiefs of Ontario. The time now is 7:47. Okay, we've all been there in the grocery store checking out and you realize you forgot your reusable bags at home. So you buy a couple more and add them to the pile at home. And so it goes until you're drowning in these reusable bags. CBC's Kendra Sagan hit the streets to find out if we're all struggling with the same baggage.
2: What's your reusable bag situation?
3: I have far too many, about two whole bus bins full of them. I probably have about 150.
2: And where did you collect all of these reusable bags?
3: Every store under the sun. Every single store.
2: Who's in your collection?
3: I have No Frills, Walmart, Dollar Store, Metro. There's more of them. I got the big ones. I got the ones from the liquor store. I got the cooler bags that I never use that I intend to.
2: Why is this such a common issue among so many people?
3: I think everybody forgets to bring them home or bring them to the store because you're supposed to reuse them, but they almost are worse and they seem more single use to me because I want a plastic bag because I use them for my garbage can, this and that, but I got like three plastic bags and you can't use the reusable plastic bags for garbage because that's gross. So
2: are you ready to get rid of some, you think?
3: Yes, I definitely think I am.
2: It's time for a purge.
3: It's definitely time for a purge.
2: What is your bag situation?
4: Way too many. Bags within bags. Multiples.
2: Upon bags.
4: Yeah.
2: How many bags of bags do you think you have?
4: At least four bags of bags between the house and the trailer.
2: Which makes a total of how many bags?
4: Let's say maybe 200+.
2: That's a lot of bags.
4: Yeah, a lot of bags.
2: So how did it get this far?
4: I never remember the bags. Every time I go to use the bags, I forget the bags in the vehicle or wherever.
2: What's your situation?
5: We have a lot of bags too. I think it's always leaving them and buying new bags. But I think we have, about five.
4: Yeah.
5: Five bags of bags.
2: So why does everybody have bags of bags of bags of bags?
4: I don't remember them. I forget. It's just easier to have them there. I do like the whole paper bag situation, though. They're cheaper than the reusable bags, and at least they're paper, and I can just put them in the recycling.
2: Is it time for a bag purge in your lives?
4: It is. Yes. I believe it is.
5: Yeah.
2: So what is your bag situation?
1: That's the CBC's Kendra Sagan speaking to people about the baggage of reusable bags. I have mine all stuffed above my washing machine. I got to do a purge pretty soon as well. The time now is 7:50. It's been a tough week in the world of entertainment where we lost not one, but two legends, Dolly Parton, the country music megastar, and Tim Curry, perhaps best known for his epic performance as Dr. Frankenfurter in the Rocky Horror Picture Show, both leave behind this distinct and lasting legacy. Rachel Ho is here now to share some of her favorite movies from the two. She's a film critic and editor at Exclaim Magazine. Hello, Rachel.
6: Good morning, Hayden.
1: All right, let's start with Dolly Parton. What legacy does she leave behind in film?
6: Obviously, the memory of Dolly Parton is a lot more firmly rooted in her music than her acting. But I do think we can all agree Dolly Parton was a very visual artist as well. And I think that that translated beautifully onto cinema and onto the big screen. People do not give Dolly enough credit as an actress, but I think that's probably just because her music career was that legendary, that big. So it's kind of understandable that that would overwhelm other aspects of her career. Thankfully, though, we do have some crossover between those two worlds, between her two talents, like with this performance of the very, very classic song in The Best Little Whorehouse in Texas.

0: get emotional because, yes, the lyrics are heartbreaking, but the way that she sang it with that slight crack in her voice, those little breaks, you really get the idea of, even in just a few seconds, how reluctant Miss Mona was to turn down the sheriff's proposal. Like I said, Dolly does not get enough credit as an actress. I think just like in her music, she could articulate emotion in a very special way. It just cut through all the noise and it gives you the effect that you just had listening to the song.
1: Dolly did so many things, but didn't have too many film credits. Still, there is one movie that stands out to you.
0: 9 to 5. 9 to 5 is the
1: classic.
0: One. I mean, it's her first movie. It is a classic. I think I'm glad that people have kind of looked at it now. It's an incredible film. And I think it showed off what a natural she was on the screen. Like, I think it's pretty extraordinary. This was her very first movie that she ever did. And she plays Doralee, in the movie. She is a secretary. Her boss is just constantly sexually harassing her. She's got the best line in the movie because of it, though, when she confronts him for spreading rumors about her in the office.
2: And up to now, I've been forgiven and forgetting because of the way I was brought up. But I'll tell you one thing. If you ever say another word about me or make another indecent proposal, I'm going to get that gun of mine. And I'm going to change you from a rooster to a hen with one shot.
0: The movie came out in 1980. Now, it's a very broad comedy, but I thought it speaks very loudly. It speaks very intelligently to the state of women in the workforce at that time, how they were viewed. For me, this is the movie that reflects a lot of how Dolly just kind of moved through the industry. She would talk about serious issues, but she had a lot of humor. She had the big hair. She had a bright smile. She had a way of capturing your attention on things that she really wanted you to hear about. And I think that this movie did just that.
1: A lot of people were paying attention to her passing this week. I've spent the week reading these great tributes from Dolly from the widest range of people. People like Eminem, Miley Cyrus, Pitbull, 3-6 Mafia. That's just a wild range there. You could tell how special she was to so many people. Why do you think that is exactly?
0: Dolly was someone, you were a fan of Dolly Parton, even if you weren't really a fan of Dolly Parton. Like, if you didn't listen to her records, if you only knew Jolene, if you only ever saw Steel Magnolias, like, you were still a fan of Dolly Parton. And I think it's because we just knew Dolly was one of the good guys. Like, collectively, we had that understanding. She was one of the few people in this world that used her superpowers for actual good. And I think she carried herself in a very graceful way, a way with a lot of dignity. She challenged a lot of stereotypes. She stood up and supported lots of communities that weren't necessarily her own. And she was really just one of a kind. You know, we were very lucky in this world to have her. And I think we were very lucky to have lived in the same time as her as well.
1: I agree. Let's talk about another huge passing this week. Tim Curry, such a distinctive actor with a very big cult following. What's your favorite Tim Curry film?
0: You mentioned Dr. Frankenfurter in the Rocky Picture Horror Show. I feel like he was so good in that movie. He had so much goodwill. If that was the only thing he ever did, we would still remember him forever and always. For me, though, my lasting impression of Tim Curry is as the concierge in Home Alone 2.
3: And how are we this morning?
4: Fine. Is my transportation here?
3: Out in front, sir. A limousine and a pizza. Compliments of the Plaza Hotel. I do hope your father understands that last night I was simply checking the room to make sure everything was in order.
0: I love the way he says pizza, like pizza. It cracks me up every single time. He was an extraordinary character actor. Movies like Home Alone 2, they need actors like him. They need people to fill up the world with these colorful personalities, with a very particular expressiveness to them, their faces, their voices. Tim Curry was another one of a kind. He was cartoonish in the best possible way. He was camp to the extreme when he needed to be. And then also, he was insanely terrifying when the role needed him to be as well. Just an extraordinary actor that I do think he got the credit that he deserved during his lifetime.
1: And so sad. So many people from Home Alone 2 passed. Tim Curry, Catherine O'Hara, and I know John Hurd, who plays the dad in it as well. And I got to go back and watch that movie. but like Dolly, Tim Curry holds a special place in pop culture. Why are people so drawn to Tim?
0: Before being seen was a thing, before that was a phrase that anyone said or heard or uttered, you know, Tim Curry, he did that for a lot of people. He was this outlet for people who didn't necessarily fit into a traditional box. I think he gave them a unique voice. He was eccentric when there wasn't a lot of eccentricity to be found. And he had a lot of stunning visuals to go along with that. I mean, both of them, Dolly Parton, Tim Curry, they made the

0: world a much brighter place. They made the world a much more colorful place. And I know they brought a lot of joy to a lot of people during their lifetimes. I also have no doubt that this is going to continue on in their passing. Future generations are going to discover them, discover their work, and fall in love with them just as we all did. So this weekend, go on, throw on your favorite Dolly record, your favorite Dolly movie, favorite Tim Curry movie, and just, you know, celebrate the work that they left behind, because it is truly immense.
1: What will you be watching this weekend, Rachel?
0: I'm saying I'm going to watch the Rocky Picture Horror Show. I haven't seen it in years now, so what better time to do it than this weekend?
1: Yeah, we played Sweet Transvestite to close out our show yesterday. That's, and I was so like, good. I have to watch this weekend because it's just such a great performance. And just hearing the audio but not seeing the visuals, I like, I have to see the visuals of this,
0: yeah,
1: right?
0: So, because the visuals are such a big part of that movie. It's incredible. Yeah, I love it.
1: Well, really appreciate you paying tribute to two legends. And thank you so much for being here this morning, Rachel.
0: Thank you so much for having me, Hayden. Have a great one.
1: You as well. That's Rachel Ho, our Screen Time columnist. She is a film critic and editor at Exclaim magazine. Okay, the time now is 7:58. We've got still a little bit coming up on our show. When we get back from World Report, we'll be taking a trip south of the border to get a sense of how Americans are reacting to the tariff trade war, Donald Trump's threats to Canada, and yes, the Lake Ontario renaming. We're going to be speaking to a reporter for the Watertown Daily Times just across the St. Lawrence in northern New York coming up. And then we're going to be talking about insects, and how there are many, many more of them than many more species of insects than we actually thought. And it's not by a small number, it's by a huge number. That and a whole lot more coming up right after World Report. We'll be back in 10 minutes' time.

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1: But when he was first offered the job, he actually turned it down. 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
0: 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The CBC News is next. Coming up in half an hour, it's The Current.
3: I'm Susan Ormiston. Meta is being forced to add safety measures for kids on its social media after a settlement in the U.S. How the Canadian company Gander is trying to provide a less harmful and more fun alternative. Coming up on The Current.
4: This is World Report. Good morning, I'm John Northcott. The death toll in Nepal and Tibet surges past 500 following that massive glacial collapse and flash flooding in the Himalayas. Rescuers are racing against time, but fresh dam breach warnings and high water risks are complicating search efforts for more than 1,500 people still missing, including dozens of Canadians. The CBC's Briar Stewart reports from near the flood zone.
5: Even before the official alerts came out from Nepal's army that it was suspending its search because of the risk of another flood, people near Nepal's Trishuli River, which became a deadly torrent of water on Wednesday, began fleeing to higher ground. Some walked up hills, others hopped in vehicles and snaked up winding roads. Siam Ting Tamang had been trapped in the flood zone since a road washed away, violently halting his pilgrimage to a sacred site. He thought he might not make it out from the first flood that was triggered by a collapsing glacier. People were swept away. They were our brothers, he told CBC News. We were very distressed. He was rescued today with more than a dozen others from his crew. More than 400 have already been killed in Nepal, and several hundred others are listed as missing. Nepalese crews have rescued more than 900 people, including more than 100 foreign nationals. But there's no word on the 30 Canadians who are unaccounted for. At a hospital in Kathmandu, desperate Nepalese citizens look at photos of dead bodies retrieved from the disaster area, hoping to find their loved ones. I'll keep searching until every breath is gone, said Nirmala Sakota Koholi. She told CBC News that her brother was driving a group of American and Indian tourists on a pilgrimage. He was on the phone to his family at the time of the flood, when all of a sudden there was a loud boom and the call dropped. Briar Stewart, CBC News, Nuwakot District.

0: in Nepal.
1: Swift backlash is mounting on both sides of the border following President Donald Trump's executive order to rename Lake Ontario Lake America. Prime Minister Mark Carney rejects the move outright, while leaders across the U.S. and Canada mock the directive amid an escalating trade war. The CBC's Linda Ward is following the reaction and joins us in studio. So, Linda, how are Canadians responding to the name change?
2: Well, of course, John, there's some anger, a lot of dismay, though, and just complete dismissal from some. Opposition leader Pierre Poilievre repeating the sentiments of the Ontario Premier, saying Lake Ontario is and will always be Lake Ontario. It doesn't belong to President Donald Trump to rename on a whim. Nova Scotia Premier Tim Houston getting frank with the U.S. president, dismissing the idea, and the honorific, saying we're into some real foolishness now. It's Lake Ontario, buddy. Those sentiments were echoed on Toronto's waterfront after the executive order was signed yesterday.
3: It's absurd. We're suffering for this, but, you know, he's turned the U.S. into a political joke, so it's unfortunate.
4: I guess it was a surprise in a way, but not a surprise in the way, considering what happened in the Gulf of Mexico.
5: Ridiculous, I think.
2: And the Wendat Nation is calling this an abhorrent and unspeakable act, reminding people the name Ontario is an Iroquoian word meaning Great Lake or Lake of Shining Waters.
1: So not everyone on the other side of the lake agree with what their president has done. What are we hearing there?
2: Oh, especially those who border onto the lake. New York Governor Kathy Hochul has called it silly. New York won't be calling it that, she says. And Representative Debbie Dingell of Michigan says she'll be taking action, calling the Great Lakes a shared treasure, posting, "That's why I'm introducing legislation to keep Lake Ontario as Lake Ontario and block President Trump's idiotic order." And John, it's not just the politicians. Those in the sports and entertainment world say they're making some changes of their own as well. The Montreal Expos fan account posting their mascot, Yuppie, has signed an executive order to rename the Washington Nationals as the Montreal Expos, effective immediately. And Morgan Freeman posted a map of North America with the U.S. renamed in Sharpie South Canada and Alaska renamed Northwest Canada.
1: Linda Ward joining us in studio. Thanks, Linda.
2: You're welcome.
1: Canada's auto industry is a major sticking point in trade talks with the United States. While Ottawa says it will not sign a deal that excludes the sector, the Trump administration insists automobile manufacturing is a national security issue. The CBC's Rafi Bujikanian following all of this for us in Ottawa. So, Rafi, where do negotiations stand on this issue?
6: So it's no big secret for the White House, economic security and national security pretty much go hand in hand, John. We've seen the President Donald Trump, members of his administration, repeatedly use language like reindustrializing the U.S., closing the gap in their manufacturing jobs. And the implication is they want auto sector jobs here to go south of the border. The auto sector in Canada has been tariffed at a 25% rate by the U.S. since last spring. During the negotiations that fell apart last week, sources say the U.S. was willing to lower that tariff to 15, but Canadians insist the Americans at the last moment tried to keep medium and heavy-duty trucks out of that deal. The U.S. says they were never part of the offer in the first place.
1: Meanwhile, Rafi, Industry Minister Melanie Joly meets with auto industry leaders in Toronto today. What's on the agenda for those discussions?
6: So we know she's been in conversations with the CEOs of the Canadian divisions for Ford, Honda, and Toyota, and she seems quite seized with how central the industry is to any deal with the U.S.
7: When you look at the history of our trade deals with the U.S. and also with Mexico, auto has always been at the core of it.
6: I can't imagine those companies won't bring up Trump's latest threats to the auto industry with her. He's saying he's going to start tariffing that sector 50% starting in January 2027. Now, the government says they, you know, are aware of that threat and they're keeping a close eye on whatever moves the White House might make next.
1: CBC's Rafi Bujikanian joining us from Ottawa. Thanks, Rafi.
6: You're welcome.
8: Moi, je crois à ça puisque c'est un vaccin qui a déjà fait des preuves.
1: Frontline health workers in the Democratic Republic of Congo line up to receive vaccinations as the fastest growing Ebola outbreak in history expands into two new health zones. The virus is moving

0: faster than efforts to contain it, pushing total confirmed cases past 5,700, leaving nearly 2,800 people dead. In the newest hit areas of East Congo, fatality rates are spiking sharply due to delayed response efforts, displacement, and ongoing violence in the region.
1: Kongehuset kunngjør nå at Kong Harald død.
0: A news anchor at the Norwegian Broadcasting Corporation announcing the death of the country's monarch, King Harald. He was 89 years old and the oldest reigning monarch in Europe. King Harald sat on the throne for more than three decades and was widely known for modernizing the royal house. Breaking long-standing tradition, he married a commoner, then became a vocal supporter of civil rights. An accomplished sailor, he also represented Norway at three Olympic Games and won a world championship in 1987. He is succeeded by his son, the Crown Prince. And finally, a 69-year-old Yellowknife woman says she spent 6 months and thousands of dollars searching for answers about her failing health. Clinics in the Northwest Territories repeatedly dismissed her symptoms, but a trip south finally revealed the diagnosis, a fatal neurological disease. Saloni Bugra reports.
2: I knew I was in trouble.
3: Mary Rose Blackdeck is 69 years old. Her health is in decline. The Yellowknife resident says it all began last fall. From muscle cramps and weakness to falling, breaking her foot, and the right side of her body nearly paralyzed. For 6 months, Blackdeck made the rounds of Yellowknife clinics. They told her she was healthy and just needed sleeping pills.
2: I lost faith in our medical community.
3: What they apparently missed is life-changing. She has the neurodegenerative disease, amyotrophic lateral sclerosis, or ALS, diagnosed in Edmonton after paying $6,000 out of pocket to get there.
2: And I went into a shock.
3: Soon, she won't be able to talk, move, and even breathe. The life expectancy for the disease is about 2 to 5 years.
2: I dread the time when I have to face it.
3: David Taylor is the chief scientific officer with ALS Canada.
4: It's awful.
3: He says there isn't a definitive test to diagnose this disease.
4: It's hard to detect.
3: There is no neurologist to diagnose people with ALS in the territory, and cases are not tracked. The NWT health authorities say they cannot comment on specific cases and that they are working with private neurologists in Alberta who sometimes visit Yellowknife. As for Black Duck, she's giving away her belongings before she moves to Alberta for medical care.
2: I'm also grateful for the time that I have now. I can sort out my affairs.
3: Saloni Bugra, CBC News, Yellowknife.
0: And that's the latest from World Report. I'm John Northcott. This is CBC News.
5: Thank you, John. I'm Hayden Waters sitting in for Ram Raj. This is Ontario Morning. Coming up in our last half hour, we'll take a trip south of the border and get a sense how Americans are reacting to the tariff trade war, Donald Trump's threats to Canada, and yes, the Lake Ontario name renaming. We're going to be speaking to a reporter with the Watertown Daily Times just across the St. Lawrence in northern New York coming up. And to close out our show, we know it's a bug's life out there, but new research indicates insect biodiversity is much broader than previously thought. And it's not just by a little. There are likely millions more species of insects out there than we knew about. We're going to be talking to the biologist behind all this research coming up. First, though, let's take a look at the regional news headlines with Nicole Martin. Good morning, Nicole.
6: Good morning, Hayden. Well, President Donald Trump signed an executive order yesterday directing the U.S. Department of Interior to change the name of Lake Ontario to Lake America. It's the latest move in the escalating trade war between Canada and the U.S. It doesn't mean that other countries have to accept the renaming effort. And Metrolinx is increasing fines for fare evasion on GO Transit and Up Express after Labor Day. Starting September 8th, the new fines will progressively get more expensive for repeat offenders. So those are a couple of our top stories. Hayden?
5: Thank you for that, Nicole. We'll listen to it. Back to Marco now with a look at weather. Good morning, Marco.
7: Good morning, Hayden. For our entire region, it's going to be mainly cloudy or a mix of sun and cloud. For Goderich, Huron County, Saugeen and Shores, Bruce County, Gregg County, and Dufferin County, 30% chance of showers, highs in the low 20s, and the Humidex making it feel 5 degrees warmer for Goderich and Huron County. For Bruce Peninsula, 30% chance of showers, fog patches dissipating this morning, and a high of 20. For Barrie, Collingwood, and Orillia, 30% chance of showers, fog patches dissipating this morning and a high of 21. For Bracebridge, Gravenhurst, Huntsville, Parry Sound, Bayfield Inlet, South River, and Berks Falls, fog patches dissipating this morning, highs in the low 20s, and there will be light winds for Parry Sound. For Peterborough, Lindsay, the southern Kawartha Lakes, Fenland Falls, and the northern Kawartha Lakes, 30% chance of showers, clearing later this morning, high of 22 with the Humidex at 25. For Halliburton, Minden Hills, Halliburton County, Deep River, and Algonquin Park area, fog patches

0: Patches dissipating this morning and a high of 20. For Kingston, Northumberland County, Quinte West, Prince Edward County, and South Frontenac, 30% chance of showers, high of 22 with the humidex at 25. For Bancroft, Hastings Highlands, Perth, Lanark County, Westport, Gananoque, Brockville, and Cornwall, 30% chance of showers, high of 22 and the humidex making it feel up to 5 degrees warmer. And finally, for Barry's Bay, Renfrew, and Ottawa Valley, 30% chance of showers and highs in the low 20s. Hayden.
1: Thank you for that, Marco. The time now is 8:12. You're listening to Ontario Morning. It's been such a roller coaster week for Canada-U.S. relations with so many emotions going on. Topped off yesterday with Trump signing the order to rename Lake Ontario. We've heard many perspectives from this side of the border this week, and we've heard lots from you too. Joel wrote in this morning to say it's too late, but maybe we shouldn't have even acknowledged the name nonsense. And here's a call we got to our voicemail.
2: Good morning. It's Jerry calling from Kingston. I just have a comment about Mr. Trump changing Lake Ontario to Lake America. Let's respond by changing Lake Michigan to Lake Canada. See what he thinks about that. Have a lovely morning. Bye-bye now.
1: Thank you for that, Jerry. To end this week, we thought we'd see how this is all playing out on the other side of the border. Watertown is across the St. Lawrence River, the Watertown Daily Times covering northern New York, about 50 kilometers south of the Thousand Islands Bridge border crossing. Alex Gault is the Capital Bureau Chief for the paper and the chain of Johnson newspapers. Good morning, Alex.
3: Good morning, Hayden. How are you?
1: I am doing very well. Okay, this has been a massive story here in Canada, but I'm wondering how much interest there is of talking trade, talking about this lake renaming thing among locals in your region.
3: Sure. One of the things about northern New York and our region is that really closely integrated with Canada. Businesses do work across the borders. We rely on Canadian tourism. And we're also obviously very closely linked with Lake Ontario. So I would say, you know, as far as the renaming goes, that's not popular. And as far as the tariffs go, those aren't very popular either.
1: Okay. And how do you get a sense of that exactly? Who have you been talking to?
3: Sure. So spent the week and especially yesterday talking with local business owners, local tourism officials, really anybody I could get on the line. I did not come across anybody who was very happy with the way things have worked out so far.
1: All right. And I'm wondering what businesses, what does this all mean for businesses? Are they worried about the tariffs at all?
3: Sure. Yeah, they definitely are. I think beyond just the tariffs, which are obviously increasing prices for them, requiring them to increase prices for their American customers, they are also dealing with uncertainty. The president has taken to changing tariff rates at a whim, doing them through authorities that are unclear if he actually has the power to enact these tariffs long term. And that there's makes it difficult for companies to plan long-term, short-term, medium-term, anything that has to do with the border, anything that has to do with material that might be brought over the border or anything that they would ideally like to sell to the Canadian market.
1: How will these new tariffs impact you locally in northern New York?
3: Locally, they have led to definitely a decrease in business. Beyond just the tariffs, there's obviously the decrease in Canadian tourism. We're here in the Thousand Islands, just as you are on your side of the Thousand Islands, very tourism-based. So that's had a big economic impact. And as for the tariffs themselves, they just make things more expensive. I can speak for our newspaper company. We rely on paper brought in from Canada that's, you know, milled and made in Canada. That's gotten more expensive, and we've had to shrink our product as a result.
1: Okay, what else does your area rely on when it comes to Canadian products?
3: Yeah, I mean, we've got, you know, there's, especially in sort of the eastern side of the district, there's aluminum and steel manufacturing, and there's a lot of cross-border work there. Dairy up here relies on some products brought in from Canada, whether that's feed, whether that's potash, whether that's, you know, parts for their tractors. So, you know, if you think about really anything, you know, we have a lot of business to share with Canada.
1: Is it noticeable the fewer Canadians coming over the border?
3: It definitely is. You know, I was speaking with Corey Fram, the guy who runs the Thousand Islands International Tourism Council, so responsible for both sides. And he said that, you know, businesses on the American side have taken to, you know, telling him or talking about it when they get a Canadian customer or they see a Canadian license plate. 10 years ago, that just simply wasn't the case.
1: Have you noticed it yourself? Are you noticing Ontario and Quebec license plates, like, they stand out now, or?
3: Definitely, definitely. If you're driving around in Watertown, or if you're driving around in Alexandria Bay right across the bridge, you're definitely seeing fewer license plates. And, you know, part of that was from COVID. Part of that is a result of this trade war. And that certainly had an impact.
1: Obviously,

0: the tensions ratcheted up further yesterday, Trump signing that order to rename Lake Ontario. You mentioned you covered the lake. So what does this mean for your reporting exactly?
1: Well, first and foremost, I can say that we won't be using the name Lake America in our newspaper. And frankly, I haven't met anybody from around here who's interested in renaming the lake. Certainly the name that was selected has no real link to this area. There's no historical significance there. And, you know, I think it just will stress these relationships even more if our president continues to, you know, try and strong arm, you know, our friends to the north. The problem is, well, we rely very heavily on a good relationship with our friends to the north here in our region. So that complicates pretty much everything that we could possibly think about.
0: Do you have any sense of what this further strained relationship will mean for your area?
1: I think the result is going to be, you know, definitely a reduced tourism posture. There's going to be people up here who are thinking about, you know, if companies were planning on investing in the region because of the ease of cross-border travel, if you know, they needed to have easy access to the Canadian market, perhaps they're thinking about going someplace else or just basing their business in Canada. We've got a few Canadian businesses that operate here. Metalcraft Marine is one of them. I'm very interested to see what the Canadian businesses that operate in our region end up doing as a result of all of this.
0: Okay, if we can follow up with them. Thank you for that story idea. Any sense from businesses there about how you get more people back over the border?
1: Actually, it's very interesting. The timing was perhaps poor, but New York State recently launched an initiative specifically aimed at getting more Canadian tourists into New York. It's called New York Loves Canada, part of the I Love New York tourism thing that we've got going on down here. And that's going to highlight some advantageous, you know, exchange rates. It's going to highlight some deals specifically for Canadian tourists. And it's an attempt to get more visitors back over the border. Considering the timing of it all, I am interested to see what sort of impact it ends up having.
0: Yeah, we'll see how that all pans out. Alex, thank you so much for doing a little cross-border journalism with us this morning.
1: Always a pleasure. Thank you.
0: That's Alex Gold, Capital Bureau Chief for the Waterton Daily Times and chain of newspapers, not far from the Thousand Islands Bridge border crossing. My name's Hayden Waters, filling in for Ram Raj. You're listening to Ontario Morning, the time now 8:19. Earlier in the show, we were chatting about all the things we still have to do before the summer ends. And this weekend feels like a little bit of a turning point as we hit the final days of August. For you, that might mean getting outdoors as much as you can. I know I'm going biking, Barrie, Midland, and then back to Barrie tomorrow and this weekend. Of course, getting outside means dealing with all sorts of insects, mosquitoes, spiders, ants, wasps, maybe even termites. Recent research out of the University of Guelph has found there are far more kinds of insects than previously thought. And it's not just by a small number, likely around 20 million species of insects on Earth, a significant jump from the earlier estimates. University of Guelph biologist Dirk Steinke is here to tell us about his findings. Good morning, Dirk.
2: Good morning.
0: Okay, how do you even begin to figure out how many more insects worldwide there are than we previously thought?
2: Well, not that easy. You certainly don't go out and try to count them all. That might be a little difficult. We knew before we went on that study that there people who have been talking about probably 5 million insects living on the planet, which was already a pretty high number. But we worked with a couple of experts in particular groups of insects. They said, yeah, that's likely an underestimate. And we said, okay, let's put some numbers to it. And then you start out with a group of things there where you know people have been studying them for a long time, so you think you have a better handle on the number. And we did that for a small group of parasitic wasps in an area in Costa Rica. And even there, when we started looking at data that is decades in the making and looking at how many species people found, we already noticed that we underestimated their numbers. And if you start then extrapolating that to the country and further to the planet, using comparisons to species that we really know well, then you end up with a number like that. And I have to stress, the 20 million is what we call the lower bound estimate. So this is the minimum.
0: Wow. Okay. So, but it's still not a small number, and you say no, it might be more than that.
2: Yes.
0: Okay. And I'm wondering, you mentioned Costa Rica, but where and how were you finding these additional insects?
2: Well, they will be everywhere. So we have to go there. We haven't encountered them, or nobody has actually registered them in any shape or form. I think by now, for all life on the planet,

0: We have described and gave names to about 1.9 million species. That includes insects and everything else. So you see how far away we are from actually discovering them, describing them, and unfortunately, it looks like with the current extinction going on that we lose many more before we even find them.
1: I'm wondering if there's a type of insect you learned about that you didn't even know existed before.
0: Well, maybe not in this study, but for me, it's almost daily that I come across something because there's a name that pops up in one of the comparisons we're doing, where when if you look closer, if you know it and you find it really fascinating, what's going on there, all these relationships between insects, these parasitic wasps, for example, that lay their egg in a caterpillar and the larvae feeds off that caterpillar and hatches out of it and things like that.
1: What's the significance of this major jump in the number of species that we know exist?
0: Yeah, I think for science, that's the number one message for all the researchers that are into trying to find all those and describe them. Their tally just got much larger, much more to do. But I think more significantly is the fact that we have been talking about extinction rates, and there were these studies done a couple of years ago where they said about 1 million species of animals, plants will disappear by the end of the century. And that was based on a smaller estimate, as I said, 5 million insects earlier. So this means that this number is even higher. And then my earlier statement saying we don't know much about them or nothing also means we're not fully understanding how much they probably are part of small little ecosystems or networks that at the end of it connect to us. After all, for example, one in three mouthfuls of food that we have is serviced by pollination, by pollinators. So that gives you an idea how close these little insects might be to us when it comes to our food supply. And there's many more other connections aside from the ones that everybody knows if they got bitten by a mosquito or a black fly.
1: What has this taught you about the loss of insect species?
0: We see it must be much higher. Simply because initial estimates, the one I mentioned before, said 10% of what's going to be lost in these 1 million species will be insects. That was based on the idea that there's 5 million insects. Now we're saying there's at least 20 million. So that number will go higher. We will lose way more than 1 million species if we do not change our ways.
1: And why are they dying exactly?
0: There's a couple of factors. Most of them are human-made. It starts with destroying the habitat. Habitat loss is the number one cause. There's pollution in any shape or form, so that could be from all the plastic waste we're talking about, all the way to pesticides we're using. And upcoming or s slowly moving to the top is global warming for sure, and then also the transportation, the movement of other species around the planet, so that all of a sudden you have invasive species in areas where they never occurred.
1: How much is at stake here, Dirk?
0: A lot. I think our livelihood depends on it. That might sound dramatic, but all these ecosystems have been evolving over a very long period of time to settle and include us as a species. And we are currently doing the best, unfortunately, to ruin a lot of those relationships. So, as I said before, there's food that might be in danger if we lose insects as pollination services. Also, we might actually promote species that we don't want to have, all these pests that are out there by killing the predators that keep them at bay and all these things. There's a lot more of interactions we don't yet understand. But might never understand because we're losing things quicker.
1: So, for what we do understand, what can we do to protect and keep these species around?
0: Well, there's a tall order, but I would say the number one thing is for everything that we do that encroaches on new land that we make use for us, might it be residential development, might it be resource extraction, all you do. Also, how we grow food, we should keep biodiversity in mind in all the planning. Instead of just saying, okay, it has an economic value here. We're doing this because it has to be done. Population numbers are growing when it comes to humans. We always have to keep in mind what's going on

0: with the the living beings that share the planet with us. And that would be a first step, really, just include that in regulations, but also in common thinking. And if you think of things people could do on their own, at their home, it's sometimes very simple. It starts with looking in your backyard and how you design it and how you probably change it the next time around. And then pay more attention to what lives here locally, pay more attention to what helps animals as small as insects. That would be good first steps.
1: Really appreciate you taking the time for us, Dirk. Really appreciate it. Thank you.
0: Thank you for having me.
1: That's Dirk Steinke, a biologist at the University of Guelph. All right, time for some music. Earlier this week, a Kingston woman had the chance to make a special dream come true after almost 3 years in critical care. Susan went to her first ever concert for her favorite artist, the city's very own Bryan Adams. And Susan actually got a chance to meet Bryan face to face. To take us to news, here is the title track from his latest album. This is Roll With The Punches.

0: This is CBC News. Here's your regional news at 8:30. Right now in Kingston, 15 degrees and partly cloudy. A clear sky, 12 degrees in Barrie this hour. And in Peterborough right now, 12 degrees and sunny. Good morning. I'm Nicole Martin. U.S. President Donald Trump is making good on a threat earlier this week to rename Lake Ontario to Lake America. The executive order directs the U.S. Department of the Interior to update geographic names and information services to reflect the change. CBC's Dale Minuchduk has the story.
1: When asked about the executive order to rename Lake Ontario to Lake America, President Donald Trump went on a rant about Canada treating the U.S. unfairly and tariffing the Canadian auto sector.
2: We don't want them to make cars for the United States of America. It's very simple. We have a gulf and we have a lake. Now all we need is an ocean.
1: Reaction from all levels of government pouring in on social media. Mayor Olivia Chow writing Trump's antics won't weaken Canadian resolve. Premier Doug Ford saying that Canada and the whole world call it Lake Ontario. And Prime Minister Mark Carney, after noting the indigenous origins of the word Ontario, saying it will be, quote, called Lake Ontario today and forever. And many Torontonians are on the same page.
3: It was Lake Ontario before the U.S. and Canada were even countries.
4: He's turned the U.S. into a political joke.
5: I think it's still going to be Lake Ontario. I'm still going to call it Lake Ontario.
1: Last year, Donald Trump took a similar action by renaming the Gulf of Mexico the Gulf of America. It's a change that no country can be forced to accept, though some online map tools, while still referring to it as the Gulf of Mexico, list underneath in parentheses Gulf of America. We haven't seen that kind of addition to Lake Ontario yet. Dale Minuchduk, CBC News, Toronto.
0: Well, hundreds have died and more than 1,000 people are still missing following flooding in Nepal. As the search for survivors continues, the Nepalese community is awaiting updates and trying to help however they can. Dan Takuma reports.
6: We feel like crying, you know, like very heartful and deep sorrow.
7: Ramis Bania is one of the owners of Everest Cuisine in Ottawa, a Nepalese restaurant.

0: He says every member of his staff is waiting for an update on someone they know who's missing after devastating flooding along the Nepal-Tibet border.
1: Every Nepalese Canadians, they feel that pain. It's very horrible situation we are going through.
0: The death toll is at least 350. More than 1,000 people are still missing, including 30 Canadians.
1: It was just a matter of few seconds, you know, like people were making video and then swept away by the floods. Entire villages, many, many houses are like completely obliterated.
0: Bania and his staff have already donated $1,000 to recovery efforts, and he's continuing to gather funds while helping coordinate a community response, along with Bishnu Chetri from the Nepalese Canadian Association of Ottawa.
2: This moment is very, very heart-touching and very sad moment. We are praying. It is a very sad situation for us here in Ottawa.
0: Chetri says there are roughly 500 families in the city with ties to Nepal, many of whom plan to gather for a vigil at City Hall tonight at 6:30. Dan Takama, CBC News, Ottawa.
3: In other news, the penalty for not paying your fare on GO Transit or Up Express will soon be on the rise. Starting September 8th, Metrolinx is introducing new fines that will get progressively more expensive with each offense. The fine for a first offense will spike from $35 to $200. Six or more tickets will result in a court summons with fines up to $1,000. Andrew Pulsifer is the executive director of the TTC Riders Association. He says these increased penalties are an overly drastic measure put forward by the transit agency.
4: Fare evasion tactics don't generate revenue. Really, they just end up sort of paying for themselves. And we think there should be a less punitive way of dealing with this. Like if somebody forgot to pay or didn't pay, they should have the opportunity to pay when being approached by a provincial offenses officer. Like treat them more as conductors than police, right? Like tickets, please.
3: Metrolinx says the fine increases will help keep the transit system sustainable. The transit agency says it loses $21 million in revenue each year as a result of fare evasion. Well, players in the Ontario Hockey League who were victims of abuse in the form of hazing may be eligible for compensation. The Ontario Superior Court has approved an opt-in process for junior hockey players in the OHL and WHL dating back to 1975. It would allow current and former players to seek compensation for abuse or hazing they faced during their time in the leagues. Jerry Antman is the Toronto-based lawyer whose firm is overseeing the claims. He says this process is different from a class action since players will have to apply to be included.
5: They would have to describe the nature and extent of the abuse that they suffered, as well as the impact that that abuse had on them, both in the short term as children, and then now, you know, into adulthood.
3: Antman says the Canadian Hockey League and teams the players were a part of would be listed as defendants in each case. Players have until April 6th, 2027 to start a legal claim. And lastly, Air Canada says it has suspended the two employees arrested by the RCMP on Wednesday in connection with alleged cocaine and cannabis trafficking out of Montreal Trudeau Airport. The airline would not comment further on the arrests. The RCMP says it released the two workers. The force says they could face charges for allegedly participating in a conspiracy to move luggage into the airport's secure areas to facilitate importing cocaine and exporting cannabis. The investigation began in May after the Canada Border Services Agency intercepted 62.5 kilograms of cocaine in backpacks on a flight from Punta Cana in the Dominican Republic. The RCMP says that 56 kilograms of cannabis were also seized during the investigation. An RCMP spokesperson says there could be additional arrests in the case. Well, you can get the latest news updates anytime on our website. Just head to cbcnews.ca, and that is your regional news at 8:30.
6: Thank you, Nicole. That's it for our program this week. There's a small but mighty team that puts this show together. The masterful Marco Luciano at the controls, watching the weather, putting together the best playlist. Newsreaders Nicole Martin and Charlie McCallum. Superstar associate producer Andrew Neary. Show producer and our fearless leader Liu Zhou. And our executive producer is Maribel Taruk. I'm Hayden Waters. Ram Raj will be back with you on Monday. Guest hosting this week has been the highlight of my summer. So thank you so much for having me to the team, making me feel so welcome and supported. I hope to work with you again real soon. Till then, folks, have a great weekend. The Current is coming up next.

0: For others who are watching this news, this is just a news. Just the images of bridges being broken away, the roads are sweeping away with the floods. But for us, for Nepalese, it is our community, our relatives, our friends.
1: The flash flood in Nepal has claimed hundreds of lives. Dozens of Canadians are among those missing as families here at home worry and wait with communication still mostly cut off. The water levels in one Nepalese river rose 9 meters in 30 minutes after a huge chunk of a Himalayan glacier, it's believed, sheared off, the rock and permafrost anchoring it, giving way. In a moment, we go to Nepal to hear about the task to get aid and supplies to those stranded. And we'll speak with an expert in Himalayan glaciers to tell us how this may have happened. Also this morning.
2: Finally, these tech companies are being held accountable. That sends a clear message to society in general that these platforms are harmful to our children.
1: Meta buckles, facing down multiple lawsuits alleging its platforms like Instagram were designed to hook young people and keep them scrolling. The tech giant is paying up over $18 billion. Coming up in 30 minutes, we'll ask, will Meta's promised changes make a difference? And we explore a new Made in Canada social media platform, Gander, which says it will do things differently. We'll also bring you an episode of the CBC podcast, The Dose. This time, Dr. Brian Goldman asks, how healthy is the one meal a day diet? Is it more effective than other intermittent fasting diets? That's coming up in an hour. But we begin with the scene in Nepal. Good morning. I'm Susan Ormiston, sitting in for Matt Galloway, and this is The Current.
3: My family members were swept away by the flood in front of my eyes. My father, my mother, sister, and her kids are all swept away. They could not escape the flood. There was no chance at all.
1: That's what happened to thousands of people in northern Nepal this week. More than 500 people are dead and over 1,500 remain missing after catastrophic flash flooding. Massive waves of water and mud crashed through towns, washing away buildings, roads, bridges, everything in the flood's path. Local officials are just beginning to take stock of the destruction.
4: Looking at the flood on the villages and all the settlements, I'm really terrified that this is one of the biggest devastation that had ever happened in Nepal.
1: The mountainous area along the Nepal-Tibet border is a popular trekking destination for tourists and religious pilgrims. 30 Canadians are among those missing. Mona Sherpa is the country director for the humanitarian aid organization CARE Nepal. She joins us from Mustang, a border town near the affected region in Nepal. Mona, good morning.
5: Hello.
1: What can you tell us about the situation in the worst affected area today?
5: Situation is still challenging from the first day, access, be it road or communication or electricity, that is still there. It hasn't improved. A significant destruction has happened, but also in the current emergency context, search and rescue operation remains the highest priority. Nepal government has mobilized Nepal Army, Nepal Police and Armed Police Force, along with the community volunteers. But then it's still not enough. So we have started hearing news of that weird smell coming out because of the decomposed animals and bodies. So that was what our mobilized team member from the partner organization and our troop said. So water, shelter, those things are still the problem because most of the water supply systems, it's broken because of the flash flood. But along with that, there are several people, especially the loss of lives, people missing, infrastructure damage. And that has really created issue to, deploy our care package for emergency to the affected community in a proper manner.
1: It sounds devastating. Mona, how are you able to get aid to survivors with these roads and infrastructure so severely damaged?
5: What CARE Nepal has done is, because of our continued engagement with NDRRMA, the Nepal National Disaster Risk Reduction and Management Authority, and when they

0: were sending relief items to the location. We coordinated with them, and along with that, like, you know, we sent our care package for emergency, which has five different kits, like shelter, safe drinking water, like kitchen utensils, tarpaulins, a dignity kit, hygiene kit, and also the solar panel, because right now the electricity and other, like, you know, communication has been a problem. And it has already reached Dunche, Raswa district. Generally, what everyone is doing is, till the point it's accessible, they are sending relief items. And then from there, the helicopters have to take it to the, you know, specific areas. So because of this difficulty also, like, everybody, like, you know, who survived and who have resided in a safer places have not received relief items or needed, like, you know, even like ready to eat food or safe drinking water in a proper manner. So that's the issue.
1: So still so difficult to access the area. And we're learning that there was also a threat from a glacial lake that may overflow or has overflowed, impeding rescue efforts. What do you hear about that?
0: Yes, the information that we have received from the authorities that they are miking around for the people, especially on the downstream, to evacuate the areas and go to the higher, safer places. But then it's very traumatizing. You may, like, you know, to be safe, leave your house and all. But thereafter, if anything happens, and just like in day one, if the settlements and everything are swapped away, you know, it will be very difficult for them to find a proper place to continue staying for rest of the time, till the time, like, you know, the recovery and other support comes in. But like, along with that, what I also want to tell is, from our partners, we have heard that families, you know, there aren't any families who have not missed people. They want to stay together with the family. But in this situation, it's not possible as well. And thus somewhere it does, like, you know, sound like it's not that dignified or that, you know, favorable for the family members, and which has really given them distress, mental trauma and all.
1: And it's just the beginning. Mona, this is your work, humanitarian aid. You're used to crises, but it must be very personal in this, in your own country.
0: Yes. I've been, like, you know, I feel like there are two knots on my throat and in my stomach. But then as a leader of the humanitarian organization, you need to do what you need to do. So from the day one, like, you know, we started working on this whole emergency effort. The good thing is we already had stockpiled our care package for emergency, so we could immediately coordinate with the government and dispatch it to the affected areas. But then, yes, you know, 2015 earthquake experience and also several other disasters that we have managed and faced. Here also, what I would like to say is, while immediate life-saving assistance is critical and it's definite, but the earlier experience, it really tells that recovery can take years. Because entire settlements have been reportedly, like, you know, been swapped away. Infrastructure has been severely damaged. Livelihoods have been disrupted. And this area where disaster, the flash flood happened, is the very key economic and touristic, like, you know, hub for the country itself.
1: It's going to be a long road ahead. Mona, thank you so much for joining us.
0: Thank you for giving this opportunity and be able to share the update from the ground.
1: Mona Sherpa is the country director for the global humanitarian organization CARE Nepal. Scientists are trying to understand how these floods started. David Potter is the head of the Regional Action and Global Advocacy Group at the International Center for Integrated Mountain Development. It's an organization that studies the impact of climate change on glaciers in the Himalayas. He joins us from Kathmandu. David Potter, good morning.
2: Good morning, Susan.
1: David, what do we know so far about what triggered these floods?
2: Well, we can't definitively say yet exactly what happened, but what seems likely is that this was caused by an avalanche of glacial ice mixed with rock. A huge, huge avalanche. And what we've seen in other parts of the Himalayas is that where glacial ice has been, in effect, sticking together the rocks of the large mountain faces, this ice has been retreating, has been melting. And as it melts, it's revealed the rock beneath. And that has also thawed out. Permanently frozen rock has become unfrozen and instead

0: stable. So what's possible to have happened here is that this process has happened on a very large scale across this piece of mountainside on Langtang Lerung. That piece of instable rock and ice has failed, it's collapsed, and it's come thundering down the valley and into the river at the bottom of the valley, and that's created this huge storm surge, this flash flood that we saw this week.
1: What would make the mountain rock and permafrost under that glacier give way?
0: Well, permafrost is where rock and the upper layer of the land is permanently frozen. And what that does is it basically holds together. It's like glue. It sticks together that rock layer. And while we can't say for certain in this case, what we are seeing elsewhere is that when this permafrost layer melts, temperatures across the mountains are rising, and that's increasing the rate of melting, then this is causing this instability. We do know that temperature rises in the Himalayas, in the high mountains, are at a greater rate than the average around the world. So we're seeing fast melting rates in these glaciers. And in fact, during the 2010s, the melting rate, according to our evidence, was around 65% faster than in the 2000s. And that process of increasing melting is speeding up.
1: We're trying to get an idea, a mental image of the scale of the water from that collapsed glacier. We're hearing, you know, as much as 9-meter rise in waters within 30 minutes along one of those rivers. How unusual is that?
0: I mean, this is extremely unusual. This kind of flash flood caused by either the process I've described or other processes related to melting or seismic activity are relatively common in the Himalayas, but an event of this size is very uncommon. And it's particularly uncommon for that aspect of face to fail in the way that it did. So this is huge, absolutely huge. And I don't know if you've seen any of the videos circulating on the internet, but you can really get a sense that this would have been a huge shocking event that was very difficult to see coming for the people who are living in this valley. And the wall of water would have been enormous. It was enormous. It was big enough to engulf whole villages and overwhelm whole buildings.
1: And so fast. You know, I'm reflecting that 3 years ago, you know well that the UN's top scientific advisory body warned that things like this could happen, that floods, landslides, and freshwater shortages from glacier retreat and snow pose a serious threat to mountain regions around the world. Someone has said that Nepal's catastrophe is not Nepal's warning alone. Could we see this in other areas of the world?
0: Absolutely, yes. And in fact, we are seeing this in parts of the Alps and in other mountain ranges around the world. However, one issue with the Himalayas particularly is, as we know, this valley was heavily populated. Hundreds and perhaps thousands of people have been affected by this event. Secondly, the Himalayas has a relative lack of data and evidence, even compared to other mountain regions around the world. So we really know less about what's going on there than we want to, than we need to avoid these sorts of situations in the future. The Himalayas are also a complicated area. 8 countries have territory in the Hindu Kush Himalaya. And when one of these events happens, it ignores borders. It, as this one has done, this affected China. It also affected Nepal. And a really important aspect to emphasize here, I think, is cooperation between these countries to try and build an understanding of what's going on in the mountains, which of these glaciers are looking unstable, and sharing knowledge and information. And that's a key thing that ISIMOD focuses on. We represent those 8 countries and we support them to work together with science. We're a neutral science and knowledge organization to support their own decision making.
1: Many wonder if there is a way that earlier warning systems could be put in place given the situation you're describing.
0: Susan, I think the answer to that is yes, definitely. But what it will take is it will take resources and commitment. And at the minute, what we're seeing across the Himalayas are some amazingly active and impressive actions in this area, both monitoring and early warning systems. But what we need is more, and we need to recognize that

0: trying desperately to reach his former classmates.
1: I'm completely heartbroken, and it is very incredibly painful moment. We are still waiting for my friends, if they are still surviving or we are losing them.
0: Kahendra says they all use Facebook to communicate, but many of them have not responded.
1: 11 of them are still out of contact. Every time whenever my phone rings, I get that hope. Oh, probably this is some good news from my friends living in Kathmandu. They are conveying the update. Okay, they found our friends. But all those text messages, whichever I'm receiving now, they are not positive.
0: Siddharsan Sapkota is the president of the Nepalese Canadian Community Services. He's in Scarborough, Ontario. Good morning.
2: Good morning, Susan.
0: It must be a very difficult week for you. Like Kahendra, you've been trying to reach friends. Have you made any contact?
2: Yeah, this is very devastating and heartbreaking situation for Nepal. Like many Nepalese Canadians, we woke up extremely painful news and immediately we start worrying about our parents, families, friends, and communities back home. And one of few of my friends from university, they're working in the hydropower and where the main epicenter of flood happening. And right away, we start to communicate through the messenger, try to reach out with them, but unable to get message. And after a few hours, I able to get the message from one of my friends, but still there are is almost more than 50 or 60 hours. I haven't heard from one of my friends who is the engineer on the hydropower. We are hoping for his well-being and he's alive. Nepalese government, I think, trying to rescue. They are trying. Hopefully, we'll see my friends from university. But I'm very hoping for the good news.
0: We understand there are hundreds trapped in a tunnel connected to one of those power plants. But what has it been like for you to watch the images of this massive wall of water and the mud?
2: Yeah, this is devastating and heartbreaking. From whatever things happened from that day, now it's heartbreaking to see all those images, the people, the children, the animals, the seniors, people. It's heartbreaking. It's unimaginable pain.
0: You must have been fielding so many calls from Nepalese Canadians, worried. What can you tell them?
2: Yeah, we are. NCPS has been receiving, since we are one of the oldest organizations in Canada here, we are receiving numerous calls, messages from community members across Canada who are deeply worried about their families and loved ones in Nepal. For many, these extremely difficult conversations, some families have not been able to contact their relatives, while others still are waiting for confirmation of their safety. It's been like almost 60, 70 hours. They are not able to visit their loved ones. When we receive the calls, our first priority is to listen, provide the reassurance, and share only the verified information. We understand that behind every call, family waiting for the good news about someone they love. Personally, I have received so many calls from the people who are their families missing. It's very difficult situation when family members say, "I have been calling my parents, but I cannot reach them." Some of the international Canadians who were they visited the Manasarovar from from last night. I have been receiving call in our social media from Nepalese Canadian Community Services. The family from who are missing from Canada, and also we are getting messages and pictures. So there on the Manasarovar trip, we are there. The last location was there. But after that, we haven't been get the contact. It's almost more than 30 hours. Is there any way we can help? So it's a very difficult situation. It's unimaginable. And we are trying our best to reassure them the verified information. We are trying.
0: Siddharsan, we just have half a minute left. But what do you want the Canadian government to do? What's the most important support for you and your community?
2: The most important thing right now is support to verified relief efforts. Canadian who wants to help can donate through established transparent organization or official government relief channel. Our Prime Minister of Nepal has recently launched that one platform where all the international communities, they can donate directly through the Nepalese government, that portal. So financial support is particularly important because it allows a relief agency to respond to the most urgent needs.
0: All right. Well, it's going to be a long road ahead. Thank you so much for talking with us.
2: Thank you, Susan, for having me in this heartbreaking situation for Nepal and giving opportunity to share the feelings of our community.
0: Sadar.

0: Arsen Sapkota is the president of the Nepalese Canadian Community Services. The CBC News is next, and then.
1: This was one of those turning points where this is finally being taken seriously when it comes to applications and teens and their mental health.
0: It's the largest big tech settlement in history. Meta has agreed to pay up to $18 billion over allegations its platforms were intentionally designed to get young people addicted. Some are heralding this as social media's big tobacco moment. Others say it's merely a drop in the bucket for Meta. In 6 minutes, what this landmark settlement means for the future of social media. I'm Susan Ormiston. 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Stay with us.

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1: I'm Emil Niazi in for El Amin Abdel Mahmoud. 25 years ago, the R&B world lost Aaliyah, a.k.a. Baby Girl, an artist who

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1: 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Coming up in an hour, it's Q.
2: Will Forte spent 8 seasons as a cast member on Saturday Night Live. But when he was first offered the job, he actually turned it down. He'll tell you about that decision and why his new movie, Coyote vs. Acme, was almost not released.
3: This is CBC News. From CBC Toronto, it is 9 o'clock. Good morning, I'm Jill Dempsey. It is sunny and 15 degrees. You can expect a high today of 23. Statistics Canada says the economy grew at its fastest pace in more than 3 years. The agency says real gross domestic product rose 3.3% in the second quarter on an annualized basis, while GDP was up 0.3% in June. StatsCan says exports surged last quarter, in part because auto production reaccelerated after faltering over the previous 6 months. Rescue operations in Nepal were stopped for a while today over concern a dammed lake was overflowing. Search efforts for survivors continue even as the number of dead arises. Close to 550 people are confirmed to have been killed in this week's flash flood, while the number of missing has climbed to more than 1,500. The CBC's Briar Stewart is in Nepal.
4: Even before the official alerts came out from Nepal's army that it was suspending its search because of the risk of another flood, people near Nepal's Trishuli River, which became a deadly torrent of water on Wednesday, began fleeing to higher ground. Siam Ting Tameng had been trapped in the flood zone since a road washed away, violently halting his pilgrimage to a sacred site. People were swept away. They were our brothers, he told CBC News. We are very distressed. He was rescued today with more than a dozen others from his crew. At a hospital in Kathmandu, desperate Nepalese citizens look at photos of dead bodies retrieved from the disaster area, hoping to find their loved ones. I'll keep searching until every breath is gone, said Nirmala Sakota Koholi. Her brother was driving a group of American and Indian tourists on a pilgrimage. Briar Stewart, CBC News, Nuwakot District in Nepal.
3: Norway is mourning the death of King Harald V, Europe's oldest monarch, was 89 years old. Harald leaves behind a 35-year legacy on the throne and is succeeded by his son, Crown Prince Haakon. Willie Lowry reports.
5: A red flag high above Oslo Palace flutters in the wind as it is slowly lowered to half-mast. Norway's longtime king, Harald V, has died. The 89-year-old ruled Norway for 35 years and helped modernize the monarchy. He broke with centuries of tradition when in 1968 he married Sonja Haraldsson, a commoner. He was also an avid sportsman.

0: sportsman, competing in three Olympics. But in later years, his reign was marred by family scandals. His daughter-in-law, Crown Princess Mette Merritt, has been linked to the late convicted sex offender, Jeffrey Epstein. Merritt's name was mentioned in documents released by the U.S. Department of Justice earlier this year. Flags at Buckingham Palace have also been lowered in honor of King Harold, who was a distant relative of King Charles. Willie Lowry, CBC News, London.
1: Metrolinx is increasing fines for fare evasion on GO Transit and Up Express after Labor Day. Starting September 8th, the new fines will progressively get more expensive for repeat offenders. They will start at $200 and reach a maximum of $1,000. Andrew Pulsiver is the executive director of the transit advocacy group, TTC Riders.
2: Fare evasion tactics don't generate revenue. Really, they just end up sort of paying for themselves. And we think there should be a less punitive way of dealing with this. Like if somebody forgot to pay or didn't pay, they should have the opportunity to pay when being approached by a provincial offenses officer. Like treat them more as conductors than police, right? Like tickets, please.
1: Metrolinx says the fine increases will help keep the transit system sustainable. The province proposed the changes earlier this year, saying fare evasion costs Metrolinx about $21 million in lost revenue each year. That is the CBC News. I'm Jill Dempsey. The forecast now for Barrie, a mix of sun and cloud, 30% chance of showers early this morning, high expected of 21. Clear tonight, increasing cloudiness after midnight, and a low expected of 8 degrees. For Peterborough and the Kawarthas, cloudy, 30% chance of showers early this morning, high expected of 22. Tonight, clear skies with a low of 8. Saturday, mix of sun and cloud, chance of showers late in the afternoon, and a high of 24. And that's our forecast.
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4: No amount of money is ever going to bring my beautiful daughter back. I miss her every day. She should be going off to college. She would have graduated from high school.
3: Victoria Hicks' 16-year-old daughter, Alexandra, died by suicide in 2024. Her parents say she was addicted to social media, and that played a role in her death. Earlier this week, Victoria stood outside a California courtroom after the tech giant Meta settled in a landmark case, agreeing to make major changes to its products and to pay up to $18 billion in fines.
4: It's three times now, with trial in L.A., they were found liable. In New Mexico, they were given a huge fine. And then now this, they've settled. There's lots of lawsuits coming for these companies, lots of parents. Justice is possible.
3: Meta, the owner of Instagram and Facebook, agreed to the settlement after a number of states in the U.S. claimed the company knew their products were addictive to kids and misled consumers about their safety. It is the latest loss for the company in a string of court defeats, and this settlement is seen by many as pivotal in the fight to make social media safer. In a moment, we'll hear from a new Made in Canada social media company about the challenge of trying to make a safer social media product. First, I'm joined by Claire Duffy. She's a tech reporter for CNN and host of the CNN podcast Terms of Service with Claire Duffy. She joins us from New York. Claire, good morning.
5: Susan, thanks for having me.
3: Can you remind us, what was the original lawsuit against Meta?
5: So this was a multi-state lawsuit brought by 29 states back in 2023. And these states' attorneys general had accused Meta of intentionally designing its platforms to be addictive to kids with features like the infinitely scrolling feed, the recommendation algorithms, the frequent notifications. They also accused the company of hiding research that it had internally that showed that its platforms were dangerous for young people, and instead talking publicly about its commitments to safety. And they also accused the company of illegally gathering data from children under the age of 13 without their parents' consent. Now, Meta has repeatedly denied those claims. It did not admit wrongdoing as part of this settlement, but certainly a big move only a week and a half into this trial, where Meta CEO Mark Zuckerberg was expected to take the stand. You can imagine that is part of why Meta agreed to this deal. They didn't want to have to put their CEO on the stand to face tough questions about these claims.
3: Interesting. So it's paying up, but it's also agreed to make some changes to their platforms. What types of changes?
5: That's exactly right. So Meta agreed to pay $18 billion as

0: part of the settlement, which is the largest settlement with a big tech platform in history. But more importantly, I think, are these changes that Meta has agreed to, things like a 2-hour daily time limit for users 13 to 17 that applies across Facebook and Instagram. Only parents can change that. A night mode that will make the apps restricted from midnight to 6 a.m. A school mode that will reduce the number of notifications that kids receive during the day. They'll be removing likes from teens' content by default, removing access to extreme makeup, beauty filters. And these are all things that activists and parents, like the ones that we heard from in your intro, have been asking this company to make for years. It has now agreed to do so as part of this settlement. And importantly, Susan, the company has also agreed to allow an independent auditor to evaluate how it's implementing these changes. I think that may be the biggest piece of this settlement, is that Meta will no longer be able to grade its own homework, if you will, on safety. It is going to have outside accountability and who will evaluate how well these tools are actually working to keep young people safe.
1: That's super interesting. Will these changes just be in the United States, Claire?
0: So these changes should apply across Meta's platforms globally, from my understanding. And I also think the other really interesting piece of this is that we could see broader industry change coming out of this settlement. Meta has basically said it will pay 70% of that $18 billion unless TikTok and YouTube agree to make similar changes and pay about $6 billion each. And the state attorneys general have already said they are willing to go after TikTok and YouTube in court to get them on board with a similar agreement. So this really could be the start of a much broader change to how young people are able to engage on social media across these various platforms.
1: So $18 billion for a company like Meta, even 70% of that, what does it mean for a company the size of Meta?
0: Yeah, $18 billion really is a drop in the bucket for Meta. It earns about $60 billion in revenue in the last quarter alone. That said, I will say that these changes could have an impact on Meta's bottom line if they do successfully reduce the amount of time that teens spend on its platforms. Meta's business model really is based around getting people to spend as much time on the platforms as possible so that it can serve them as many ads as possible. So if teens are spending less time viewing less ads, that could have an impact on Meta's bottom line. But certainly, this is a very big company. You know, it has plenty of other ways to make up that revenue. I don't know that this will have a fundamental change in Meta's business. But there are hundreds of other lawsuits, as you heard that parent say in the intro as well. Hundreds of other lawsuits that this company is facing from individual families, from school districts. We could see additional financial penalties if the company loses in those other cases. And so I do think this is really just the beginning of the sort of pain that Meta is going to feel because of this wave of litigation.
1: In fact, there have been other losses for Meta this year. Just briefly, remind us what happened in those cases.
0: All right, so Meta has already lost two of these similar cases, one in Los Angeles where a young woman had accused it of intentionally designing platforms that addicted her and harmed her mental health, causing suicidal ideation and body dysmorphia. That case was against both Meta and YouTube, who lost and were ordered to pay collectively $6 million to that young woman. Meta also lost a case in New Mexico, was ordered to pay nearly $1 billion in damages in that case, that had accused it of failing to prevent predators from having access to young people on its platform. So Meta already on the hook for around $1 billion in damages before we even got this multi-state case. And again, there were some attorneys general in the United States who did not sign on to this settlement this week. The Florida attorney general, for example, called this agreement peanuts compared to the harm that he believes Meta has done. And he said they are still planning to take this company to court. So I do think that we could see more to come in terms of penalties that Meta could face following this agreement.
1: And just briefly, your assessment, how is this moment being viewed for advocates who have been fighting so long for change?
0: I think, you know, it's an exciting moment and it's also a tough moment. As you hear, so many parents and advocates wish that Meta has made these changes sooner, before more children, they allege, were hurt by these platforms. And so on one hand, it is a win. These are changes that they have been asking for. On the other hand, I think there is some frustration that this didn't come sooner. And I think there's also, you know, looking at this with some skepticism, where Meta is now saying, we are being the leaders in this industry. We want TikTok and YouTube to follow us, as if they didn't get to this place only because they were dragged there in court. So I think a bit of a mixed bag, but certainly I think people are looking at this hopefully as a turn.

0: turning point where we see more change to come.
1: Thanks so much, Claire.
0: Thanks for having me.
1: Claire Duffy is a tech reporter for CNN and a host of the CNN podcast Terms of Service with Claire Duffy. She is in New York. Taylor Owen is the Beaverbrook Chair in Ethics, Media and Communication at McGill University, part of an expert panel advising the Canadian government on online safety. Good morning, Taylor.
2: Good morning.
1: So what's your view? How pivotal is this settlement?
2: Look, I think this settlement really shows how important and meaningful litigation and the legal system can be to both holding technologies companies accountable ultimately and to making their products safer. But it also shows the limitations of them. These are not a substitute for governance. They help the governance process, but ultimately what we need to be working towards here is a solution where governments and democratic societies are setting these rules, not the tech companies and the legal systems themselves.
1: Taylor, I'm sure you've heard it. Many people are making the comparison of this fight against social media giants and big tobacco years ago. Mm. Is this social media's big tobacco moment?
2: I mean, there's some similarities in the sense that the discovery process, for example, in these court cases is exactly how we learned a lot about the harms of smoking. And we knew and we learned that the companies actually knew a lot about those harms before the public did. So in the sense that we are learning more about the topic via the legal process, it's similar. The difference is that smoking is a very different kind of product. I mean, there's no positive attributes of smoking. There are many positive attributes of social media, which is in part why you need a slightly more sophisticated regulatory process to govern what can and can't be done and how these companies will be held accountable than just blunt legal objects like you had in the tobacco case.
1: Meta says that kids will have the option now to turn algorithms off. How big a deal is that, and will kids do it?
2: I mean, it is part of the solution here. And I think, I mean, it's interesting that many of the design changes that Meta has agreed to in this settlement agreement are the same things that they have denied for a long time caused any harm. So these are the things that the plaintiffs in this case claimed caused harm and that Meta denied it. And now they're agreeing to make a whole host of different design changes. The challenge with them, though, is that they're time limited. They're only doing this for the next 5 years. They're, to my understanding, counter to what the previous interview said, that it's just in the U.S. I think this is just in the U.S. I don't think this does anything for Canadian kids. They reserve a right to fight any future law that does the same thing in other jurisdictions. Mm-hmm. So there's a lot of limitations on this. The auditor that you mentioned in the previous conversation has no actual power. They have some investigative power, and they can report on a determination of effectiveness, but Meta ultimately decides here. So these really aren't a substitute for meaningful governance. They help us get there because we all now know a lot more about the problem. And we see sort of the feasibility of actually implementing these kinds of design changes. It's clearly now possible. It's worth flagging that Meta's denied a lot of these things were possible for a long time as well. We'll now see that they are. But they're definitely not a substitute for meaningful, accountable governance that applies over the long run to all social media products for Canadians and are ultimately held accountable by a democratic government.
1: So we know, we've heard that the Canadian federal government is proposing a social media ban for kids under 16. It's been tried in other countries. What are they proposing?
2: Well, the federal government is proposing a wide range of things. The core is the creation of what's called a social digital safety commission, which will be a regulator that will be able to enforce the kinds of design changes that we've seen as part of the settlement agreement. Things like, as you said, turn off auto scrolling, not letting adults direct message kids, a whole host of things that we know are harmful and yet are still embedded in apps. But more importantly, that will apply to Canadians.

0: that will have big fines attached to them, 3% of global revenue for the company not following it. No expiry date. These will go on over time. The Canadian legislation also covers chatbots, AI chatbots, which are more and more a part of our digital lives. And this agreement says nothing about, quite conspicuously. So I think the regulations that we're talking about in Canada address the same problem, which is that there are design flaws or problems embedded in these products. And we need to ultimately force companies to change the design of their products to prioritize safety over profit. But it does so in a way that's ultimately far more robust and democratically accountable.
1: Does anything about this settlement change how regulators here in Canada are looking at that social media ban, proposing it?
0: I mean, I think the social media ban is a component of trying to force companies, or the force social media restriction ultimately, is a way of trying to get companies to comply with the regulations. So it doesn't say necessarily anything about the ban, but it does help and embolden governments to move swiftly on regulation, because we now know more about the harms. We know that these solutions are feasible. These design changes are possible because Meta's just agreed to do them. And we are going to see an increasing number, as we've heard, of these cases be adjudicated over the coming years. So all of this, I think, empowers the government to move swiftly on the regulations that are actually the better solution to this problem than litigation alone.
1: Taylor, we all know people, not just kids, who are addicted to scrolling. Where does this settlement leave the rest of us when it comes to potential harms of social media?
0: Well, it's another reason we need real, meaningful regulation, because that does not just apply to kids. The Canadian bill says that there are specific things that need to be done for products that are likely to be used by children. But there are a whole host of things that need to be done for everybody, because we all, as you say, are engaged with these tools, and that we know intimately that there are aspects of the design of these products that are harmful. And it should be incumbent on the companies building those products to ensure that they're safe when they enter into the Canadian market. And that's the job of governments, to ensure that they are, for all of us.
1: All right, Taylor, thanks so much for helping us walk through this whole settlement and what it means.
0: My pleasure.
1: Taylor Owen is the Beaverbrook Chair in Ethics, Media, and Communications at McGill University. He was also a part of an expert panel advising the Canadian government on online safety, and also an advisor to a new social media company called Gander. Ben Waldman is the CEO and co-founder of Gander. It's a Canadian social media app that launched just in July as an alternative to social media giants like Meta and TikTok. Ben, good morning.
2: Good morning. Thanks so much for having me. Exciting to be here.
1: So what is Gander? How does it work?
2: So Gander is it's a social network for real people, like real connections. We've designed this for adult humans. It's away from the outrage, the like counts, and the manipulation. We built it really in response to places like Facebook and Instagram and TikTok that promised us all community and discovery and connection, and are no longer delivering that. So we designed something that it's away from algorithms that favor all the outrage and the misinformation and the bots and the trolls and the bullying and even foreign interference. And then, of course, now AI. All that that has been done at the expense of people, adults, kids included. And so Gander is it's a little slice of the internet that's just for humans. We built it without algorithms and no like counts, no selling your data. It's for real human adults, and it's built on Canadian values.
1: So you've said in the past that there are no algorithms, but algorithms are a key part of the model of most social media companies to keep people engaged in your platform. So what problems do you have trying to solve that?
2: So we're actually pretty happy at Gander not having people addicted to the platform. That's actually one of our performance indicators is we don't look at people's daily use of Gander, and we hope that people don't spend all day scrolling. We specifically designed this with chronological feed.

0: feeds. We've also designed an algorithm, but it's based around conversation. So, you know, who is it that you're connected to and what conversations are they involved in? We do have something that's like Reels. We call it Flicks that you can scroll through, but it's also algorithm free. So it's not playing with your dopamine and not keeping you hooked all day. And we're pretty proud of it. And people really are genuinely responsive to it. The people are just happier in Gander.
1: You have said that Gander promises to get rid of bots, trolls, and outrage. Can you stick to that?
0: Yeah, well, I mean, right now it's painful, let me tell you. It's not easy to do, but we are verifying humans. When you come into Gander, if you want to post, if you want to comment or chat or engage with another person, you have to verify that you're in fact a human. And we do that as non-invasively as possible. We work with Canada Post. They have an app called Identity Plus, which checks that you're a human adult. And they just give us that signal. They say, yep, this is a human. This is an adult. We don't know any information about you. You're free to, you know, browse and post anonymously or pseudo-anonymously, and they delete your data within a couple of hours. And then we're looking at other methods as well. Currently, if, you know, you go to a university, you can use your university email to verify. And we're looking at other methods so that we just continue to guarantee that people are human on the platform.
1: In the recent settlement, Meta has talked about age verification. They're going to make changes to make sure that happens. How are you doing that? And is that successful?
0: So it is a challenge. And, you know, it honestly shouldn't take courts to force these kinds of decisions. You know, Canada has had big cases here too. You know, I spoke to the parents of Harry Burke last year. Whose son killed himself after being sextorted on Snapchat. That was in 2024. This stuff happens in Canada, and I'm a dad. My kids are a little bit older now, but I saw them go through the social media phase, and there was no way I wanted to start a platform where I'd end up in the newspaper the next day. And so we made the decision that people would have to verify. The trick is to do it without taking people's data. We don't want people's data again, or we don't take their data. We don't sell their data. We don't have an algorithm to manipulate them with. So it's largely useless to us. And having more information makes a company like Gander a target for cybersecurity. So we avoid all that. However, that does mean finding solutions where we can still determine that someone is most likely an adult and a human. And that's challenging, but we're a tiny little company and we managed to do it. There is zero reason that a company like Meta couldn't have done this all along. The difficult part there, though, is leaving it in the hands of a company like Meta. Meta already has so many data points on, you know, they have your most likely your name, your age, you know, your behaviors, what you like to shop, what you react to, all of this stuff. And kind of the last missing piece really is your identity. And so leaving it directly in the hands of a company like Meta or other giant platforms is really a big risk, not so much on a cybersecurity point, but having more information about you.
1: But then just very briefly, how do you verify what age your users are? And is there a minimum age?
0: Oh, yes, absolutely. Gander is 18 plus. We use the users who come in. Have to use an app to verify. It's called Canada Post Identity Plus. They use that app and they verify their identity, and that tells Canada Post, yes, this person is an adult over 18 and a human, and they let us know, yep, they're good to go, and then they delete their data.
1: Everyone is also worried again about disinformation and misinformation. How do you guard against those threats?
0: Yeah, so that's a tricky one too. So Gander, we spent a lot of time working on our community guidelines. And so we worked with legal experts and decided to base our community guidelines on the Canadian Charter of Rights and Freedoms. And so for one thing, that means that we protect against hate and that kind of thing. We make sure that users aren't bullied. But part of that is not covered in the charter is misinformation. And so what we've decided to do is to include labeling on posts, when people post links to news, you can actually post news on Gannr that identify

0: is what the bias is of the publisher within, you know, a certain guess, and what fact-checking record they
1: Right.
0: have, so people can actually see that.
1: Ben, I just want to get in just before we have to go here. What's been the
0: Sure.
1: response amongst Canadians?
0: Well, certainly right now with the trade war and everything, people are very excited. We've seen a lot of growth. We've got, you know, we've gone from, I think it was 12,000 people at Canada Day, to now over 40,000. And that just keeps going every day. But the response really is people just, they call it refreshing. It's like just a different place to be. It's, like a dip in a cold lake on a hot day. People are really enjoying being away from all the manipulation and all of the outrage.
1: A startup is always an adventure, isn't it, Ben?
0: Yeah, it is. Absolutely.
1: All right. Thanks for sharing Gander with us.
0: Great. Thanks so much. Have a great day.
1: Ben Waldman is the CEO and co-founder of Gander. He was in Ottawa. Coming up after your regional update, the one meal a day diet is trending in the Ozempic era, and that's where you eat a day's worth of calories in a single meal. People say it can help you lose weight, but how healthy is it really? And is it any more effective than other fasting diets? That's coming up in an episode of The Dose with Dr. Brian Goldman. I'm Susan Ormiston. 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

0: From CBC Toronto, sunny skies, 15 degrees. We expect a high today of 23. Statistics Canada says the economy grew at its fastest pace in more than 3 years. The agency says real gross domestic product rose 3.3% in the second quarter on an annualized basis, while GDP was up 0.3% in June. StatsCan says exports surged last quarter, in part because auto production re-accelerated after faltering over the previous 6 months. Rescue operations in Nepal were stopped just for a while today. This was over a concern about a dammed lake overflowing. Search efforts for survivors continue, even though the number of dead continues to increase. Close to 550 people are confirmed to have been killed in this week's flash flood, while the number of missing has climbed to more than 1,500. The forecast now for Barrie, a mix of sun and cloud, 30% chance of showers early this morning, high expected of 21. Clear tonight, increasing cloudiness after midnight, and a low expected of 8 degrees. For Peterborough and the Kawarthas, cloudy, 30% chance of showers early this morning, high expected of 22. Tonight, clear skies with a low of 8. Saturday, mix of sun and cloud, chance of showers late in the afternoon, and a high of 24. And that's our forecast.
1: I'm Susan Ormiston, and you're listening to The Current. Throughout the summer, we're bringing you the best of CBC podcasts, and today it's The Dose with Dr. Brian Goldman. In this episode, he looks at the increasingly popular one-meal-a-day diet.
2: Hi, I'm Dr. Brian Goldman. Welcome to The Dose. Intermittent fasting is a fairly popular diet trend in which you eat during a limited period and fast the remainder of the day. A form of intermittent fasting that's been gaining attention in social media circles is called one meal a day, or OMAD. We wanted to know how healthy this kind of diet is. So this week we're asking, how healthy is eating one meal a day? Hi, Mary. Welcome to The Dose.
3: Hi, Dr. Goldman. It's great to be here.
2: Have you ever undertaken a fast for any reason?
3: I haven't undertaken a long fast, but I do have my own cutoff in the day where I ideally want to stop eating. So I have sort of a very, very kind of loose sort of intermittent fasting lifestyle that's not very strict. I definitely break the rules sometimes, but I try to stop eating after 6 p.m. on the days when I'm home and I can do that.

0: I'm certainly interested in hearing what you have to say about this topic, but before we begin, can you give us a hi, my name is, tell us what you do and where you do it. Just ad lib.
1: Hi, my name is Dr. Mary Skoe. I'm a family doctor and I also have a PhD in nutrition. I have a focus on translating nutrition science into clinical settings, and I also educate doctors and medical students about nutrition.
0: What do people mean when they talk about one meal a day, a one meal a day diet or OMAD?
1: So the one meal a day diet is, as the name implies, a diet where people basically only eat one meal per day. So it's basically a form of intermittent fasting, but it's a very extreme form, and it's one of the more restrictive types of intermittent fasting. In the strict one meal a day protocols, usually what you're doing is there's one meal, sometimes within a span of 1 to 2 hours, and the largest span I've ever seen is about 4 hours. This is in contrast to other intermittent fasting protocols. There are some that are quite generous. They're often referred to by these ratios. So there's this one called the 10 to 14. And the 10 to 14 means that you eat within a 10-hour window per day and you fast for 14 hours overnight. That's like eating all of your food between 8 a.m. and 6 p.m. That's not that strict or that rigorous. It actually could probably fit within a lot of people's lifestyles, but even that is an intermittent fasting protocol that has health benefits.
0: What does the research show about the effectiveness of OMAD as a way to lose weight?
1: Well, compared to other types of intermittent fasting and really all other diets in general, the OMAD diet is not very well researched. This is simply because it's a newer fad and it takes time for researchers to do the research. So we don't have the same amount of knowledge and information and research about this diet that we have about other diets. But what we do know comes from very small trials with very small groups of people, literally sometimes only like 11 people in the study, where they do compare the differences in weight loss when you eat all of your calories in one meal versus spreading those calories across 3 separate meals. One of the trials that did this for just less than 2 weeks showed that at the end of the study, the people who were only eating one meal per day, they lost about 3 pounds if they ate one meal per day, and they only lost about 1 pound if they were eating 3 meals per day. So this suggests that, yeah, eating only one meal per day might be more effective than eating 3 meals per day, but the difference is very, very small. Also, we know that when it comes to weight loss and diets, the most important factor that determines whether a diet works is not the question of how much weight you can lose quickly. It's a question of whether you can actually stick to that diet long term. And what we know is that the OMAD diet is very, very restrictive. We don't have evidence showing us what the long-term outcome actually is. One of the longer studies that I have seen that tested the OMAD protocol over about 6 months showed once again that the difference between eating one meal and eating 3 meals was only about 3 pounds. So it feels like that one meal a day, very strict protocol might be unnecessarily strict for an outcome that's not that big at the end of the day, just 3 pounds. Another theoretical concern that I have with OMAD protocols is that when you have such a long fasting period, you might also be losing other things alongside the fat that you're trying to lose. You might also be losing muscle and muscle mass. We know that anytime anyone goes on a weight loss diet, the pounds that you lose are not just fatty tissue. You're also always going to lose a little bit of muscle mass as well.
0: Okay, Mary, let's dig deeper into the research. There are animal studies that suggest intermittent fasting can help prevent or slow the growth of cancer, improve the immune system, and extend life. What evidence is there for these kinds of benefits in humans?
1: You know, it's a fascinating area of research. And we know that if we are constantly in the fed or the feeding state, it keeps certain biological pathways chronically turned on. And those biological pathways are not necessarily meant to be chronically turned on. Because when you think about what life was like for our ancestors, they were not eating food all day long. They were eating food when they had it available to them. They didn't have a fridge that they could easily go to and eat whenever they wanted to. They couldn't have a, you know, snacks in their desk drawer that they could graze on all day long. So biologically, we as humans need to have a fasting period every day in order for our microbiology to function appropriately. Some of those pathways that get turned on when we are eating all the time is pathways that lead to cell growth, sometimes uncontrolled cell growth. This is the hallmark of cancer. So there's research that's looking at applying fasting as an adjunct for cancer treatment. And what they've

0: shown in some research is that it does actually reduce the levels of certain tumor markers. It does even reduce recurrent rates. This is all very early, and I think this is very promising and very interesting. And I think that it will be fascinating to see where this all goes. I wouldn't jump on the bandwagon and say that this is the greatest thing. This is, in the studies, an adjunct to treatment.
1: You know, I remember not that long ago, there was a lot of enthusiasm for intermittent fasting in the scientific community, but more recent studies suggest that maybe it's not all it was cracked up to be. What can you tell us about that?
0: Absolutely. What we're seeing in the large meta-analyses that are being now is that essentially time-restricted eating is just a novel way of successfully decreasing your calorie intake. Most of the benefit that we're seeing from time-restricted eating is simply a result of the fact that when you shrink your eating window, you eat fewer calories. And we know, we as a population in 2025 have too much access to too much food, and we, on average, eat too many calories. And this leads to so many of the chronic health conditions that people suffer from. So I do think that intermittent fasting is an interesting tool that can be applied, but I don't necessarily think that it alone is the greatest diet that's ever been conceived. In fact, when I talk to my patients about weight loss and health, my advice to them is to combine as many healthy strategies as possible into their overall dietary lifestyle. So, for example, there's a study that illustrated this really nicely. They took people and they put them on an old-fashioned calorie-restricted diet, and then they had another group and they put them on the same calorie-restricted diet, except they also closed their eating window. They only had an 8-hour eating window. And what they showed was that combining both of these strategies together, calorie restriction and time restriction, they could lose nearly twice as much weight compared to if they just pursued one of these strategies. So I think that I'm happy that time-restricted eating came to light. People understand the importance of closing that eating window earlier in the evening, if possible. But I don't think that it's the only thing that's going to improve health, because when you eat matters, but what you eat matters too. And we have to look at the big picture and remember all of those elements if we ultimately want to improve our overall health.
1: Remind us what happens to our bodies when we do intermittent fasting.
0: Okay, so our body needs a balance between the feeding state and the fasting state, because at the microscopic biological level, there are very different things happening when we're eating versus when we're fasting. So during our feeding phase, our body is focused on building muscle, building fat stores, basically building all these things that we need. But during the fasting state, our body activates its repair pathways and its rejuvenation pathways. So during fasting, we're not building, we're maintaining what we've got. And we need to be doing this every single day. And that's why we need a fasting period for at least some amount of time every day in order to give our bodies that time that it needs in order to repair, rejuvenate, and ultimately function optimally.
1: Lots of religions have some form of fasting during the month of Ramadan, a holy month for Muslims, for instance. They do something similar to one meal a day for about a month. They have a meal, a hearty meal, you know, after the sun goes down. How does that kind of fasting affect the body?
0: Yeah, so there's been some interesting research on that. I think the point that you're raising is really interesting, because when you look around so many different cultures and so many different religions, every culture and every religion has some form of fasting, right? With Ramadan, it's a one meal a day. Lent is also starting, and there's abstaining from meat often in Lent. Orthodox Christians do an even more rigorous fast. So many patients often actually come to my clinic and tell me about the various religious and cultural fasts that they're doing. So it's fascinating that fasting is basically part of human culture that has evolved over centuries, and it's something that humans seem to have always done. There has been some research, particularly on Ramadan, where there is this one meal a day later in the evening after sunset. And what they show is that on average, at the end of the Ramadan fast, there are some very, very modest improvements in certain health markers, but nothing that's greater than you could achieve by other means. So I think fasting can be a good reset. It's not necessarily, though, that one meal a day fast is the one and only or the more superior way of fasting for the ultimate health benefit.
1: You know, certainly my mother and my grandmother would have told me to eat a hearty breakfast. Is there a best time of day to have a meal if you're going to only have one meal a day?
0: I think that if you were to only eat one meal per day, my interpretation of the literature is that you should eat that meal earlier in the day instead of later in the day. So I'm in agreement with your grandmother, and there's many reasons.

0: reasons why. So first, we know that the body has this circadian rhythm, which means there are certain times of day when certain hormones want to be high and other hormones want to be low. If we understand this rhythm and we capitalize on it, it will improve our health. So for instance, research shows the same amount of carbohydrates, whether that's bread, rice, pasta, noodles, whatever carb you choose, the same carbs at breakfast or lunch produce a significantly smaller blood sugar spike compared to the same carbs at dinner. Same food, different time of day, totally different health outcome. And this is why I always say it's not just what you eat, it's when you eat it that matters. And there's this old saying, right? Eat breakfast like a king, lunch like a prince, and dinner like a pauper. There is truly research to demonstrate this. There's a study that I love telling my patients about where they fed people the same number of calories two different ways. The first group ate most of their calories at breakfast, some at lunch, and very few at dinner. The other group ate very few calories at breakfast, some at lunch, and most of their calories at dinner. And what they found at the end of the study period is that when you eat a big breakfast, you lose twice as much weight compared to when you eat a big dinner. It's the same number of calories, just portioned differently throughout the day, and you get a drastically different health outcome. So according to this research, ideally, your biggest meal of the day should be breakfast. And if you were to then choose to only eat one meal a day, I think that one meal should happen earlier in the day. You even see this with everyone's favorite hormone right now, GLP-1. So GLP-1 is the hormone that Ozempic effectively raises. And GLP-1 makes us feel full. That's why people lose weight with these medications. And the research shows when you eat breakfast, a meal eaten earlier in the day stimulates a larger amount of GLP-1 compared to the same meal eaten later in the day at dinner. So you're actually going to feel more full when you eat food earlier in the day compared to when you eat that food later in the day. So for all of these reasons, I really think if you're going to eat one meal, it should be earlier in the day.
1: When somebody is fasting intermittently, how important is it to get exercise? How difficult is it to get exercise?
0: I think exercise is crucial, and it's a very important part of this conversation that's often left out, because we know that anytime someone loses weight, they're not just going to be losing fat, they're also going to be losing muscle. So exercise in a time-restricted eating protocol or when you're intermittent fasting is going to be essential for maintaining that muscle mass, because we know when you're in that fasting period, you're going to have a greater risk for breaking down some of that muscle. But the question is, how does exercise look on an intermittent fasting protocol? What time of day should you be exercising? How should that exercise happen relative to that one meal or to that eating window? These are the sorts of things, these are the details that we need to sort out in order to do this effectively, in order to do this safely. So this is a really important matter. You should be exercising, because if we could take the benefits of exercise and put it into a pill, it would be the greatest selling drug of all time.
1: How long do people need to maintain an intermittent fasting diet to begin to see their results?
0: Well, the interesting thing is, in some studies, people start to see results within weeks. So it's not that you have to be on the diet for a long time to see results, but the rule of thumb with any diet, irrespective of which diet it is how long can you stay on that diet? Because no matter what diet you choose, you will only maintain the benefits of that diet if you stay on that diet. The minute you go back to your old habits, you're also going to slide back into your former health status as well.
1: I want to ask you about how sustainable a one meal a day plan might be. But I guess the first thing that comes to my mind is that, you know, people starting out doing this are likely to feel hangry, won't they? They're going to be irritable and they're going to be hungry a lot of the time. Does that feeling ever go away?
0: That's a great question. I definitely agree with you. I think that early on, people are going to feel that difference because they're going to have those long periods of time when they're hungry, when they're not having food. And we all know that there's, you know, adrenaline that can be triggered when our blood sugar drops. So surely there's going to be an adjustment period. What is it going to look like long term? We'll have to see, because we don't have those studies. You know, there are studies that show it's feasible. It's feasible for a long amount of time, but really, what is it going to feel like? What is it going to look like? It's going to depend on the individual. Maybe you would adapt. You know, there's this argument, our cultural preference for three meals a day is not necessarily natural to our species, because anthropologists will tell you that our ancestors probably only ate one to two substantial meals per day. The three meal a day culture that we are so accustomed to was in fact an invention of the Industrial Revolution. So it's really interesting when you think about it. And I always believe that everyone's ideal diet is different. I'm not going to say that there's a one size

0: size fits all approach. So maybe there are some people who would be able to find some benefit from this, but I never give blanket recommendations to say, this is the one diet, everyone should be on this diet, this is the one that's going to do everything. It's all about figuring out what works best for you.
1: What's the risk that some people will binge eat during their eating periods during the day?
0: I do think that this is one of the biggest problems with time-restricted eating protocols, is the idea that you wait and wait all day long and the hunger builds and builds and builds. And then once you get home, you just unleash yourself on whatever is in sight and you're going to eat all of the wrong foods. Often what I see people doing is, instead of applying the circadian rhythm and eating a breakfast early when they wake up and closing their eating window earlier in the evening, people are doing the opposite. They're skipping breakfast, they're skipping lunch, and then they're eating this huge meal when they get home. Now, the evidence suggests that apparently in a lot of these studies, even with ad libitum eating, where people can eat whatever they want in the eating window, they're still consuming less calories than if they ate multiple meals per day. That may be true, but the other question we have to ask ourselves is, well, what about the nutritional quality? I know that when I'm really hungry and I come home from work, I'm going to be more likely to reach for something that's less healthy than taking the time to cook myself something healthy, chop up some vegetables, because when that hunger builds and builds and builds all day long, we often reach for the wrong foods.
1: Of all of these intermittent fasting diets, which one do you think is the most feasible to follow on a long-term basis?
0: I think that it's the 10 to 14. The idea is you're eating for 10 hours of the day and you're fasting for 14 hours overnight. That gives you an eating window between 8 a.m. and 6 p.m., which is going to be reasonable for a lot of people. It's not going to be reasonable for everyone, because I even don't get home from work on time many, many days of the week. So it's not a perfect solution, but that I think is the most reasonable protocol. And the research shows that stricter protocols don't have additional health benefits. So we don't have to deprive ourselves. We don't have to get that eating window down to 8 or 6 hours. 10 hours is enough. We just need to give our body enough time every night to do the reset and the rejuvenation and the repair that it needs to do. The other thing that I think is really important is also keep in mind, it's not just about time restriction. It's about how you eat those calories throughout the day. If you can't apply that time restriction, then just make breakfast your bigger meal of the day, or make breakfast and lunch your bigger meal of the day and make dinner your smaller meal of the day. That's not necessarily true time restriction, but the evidence shows front loading your day, eating breakfast like a king, is very, very healthy and results in substantially improved health outcomes compared to making dinner the largest meal of the day. So if you can cut off your eating window, great. And if you can't cut off that eating window as early as you like, I would say make dinner a smaller meal, make breakfast a larger meal.
1: Do you think that it's easier to maintain a calorie restricted diet without time restrictions, or is it easier to maintain it if there are time restrictions?
0: I think it's easier to maintain it if there is a time restriction. And the evidence is very supportive of this. If you combine these two strategies, you're going to have a better outcome. And why not, right? Because you might as well capitalize on every strategy that you have. We know that those calories that are consumed later in the day and the evening don't make us feel as full. They spike our blood sugar more. And when we eat right before we go to bed, our body is going to want to turn those calories into fatty tissue to store for later, because our body wants to go to sleep. It doesn't want to focus on digestion and burning and that sort of thing. So I do think that matters.
1: I know you're not necessarily endorsing intermittent fasting, but if somebody comes to you and says they want to give it a try, what are some of the precautions that you would tell them about?
0: Well, an important thing is, are you a candidate in the first place? I would be very cautious about starting this if you're at an older age, perhaps over the age of 65, but even people who are just close to that age. Because as we discussed earlier, muscle mass is very important and its preservation becomes even harder as we age. And we know that if you go on a protocol like this, you may burn some of your muscle mass, and this is not ideal and it's hard to build it back. So that's a really big thing you have to consider, is do you have the muscle mass to lose, and what would be the consequence of losing it because of a protocol like this? I also think you have to think about what chronic health conditions you have and whether this can suit what your specific requirements are. So people with diabetes, chronic kidney disease, even liver disease, this is going to be probably not a good idea and could actually get you into some issues. Anybody who's on a medication should probably check with their doctor.

0: Have a day.
1: It's such a pleasure to be here. Thanks so much for having me.
2: Dr. Mary Sko is a family doctor and nutrition expert. Here's your dose of smart advice. Intermittent fasting, which includes one meal a day or OMAD, means alternating between eating and fasting on a regular basis. Most often, it means eating during a limited and specific period during the day and fasting the remainder of the day. When our ancestors were hunters and gatherers, they were able to survive hours or even days without having food to eat. Evolution has favored intermittent fasting. In the modern world, we have plentiful food that is available all the time. It's no surprise, then, that rates of obesity are epidemic in developed nations. There is growing interest in intermittent fasting as a way to lose weight and because it may provide health benefits. There are many different schedules for eating and for fasting. 23-1, also known as the one meal a day plan, means fasting 23 hours a day and eating for 1 hour only. 14-10 means fasting 14 hours, typically from 6 or 7 p.m. until 8 or 9 a.m. the next day. 16-8 means fasting for 16 hours and eating during 8 hours. And 5-2 means eating normally for 5 days and greatly restricting your caloric intake for 2 days. Fasting causes the body to use up its sugar stores and to begin burning fat. This is sometimes referred to as metabolic switching. The longer you go without consuming calories, the more fat you burn. The various intermittent fasting routines produce similar results. Eating during 10 hours of the day and fasting for 14 gives you the same benefit as other routines. Adding a fasting component to reducing calories may produce more weight loss that is more sustainable than reducing calories alone. In addition to weight loss, researchers say there may be other health benefits. These include better glucose control in people with type 2 diabetes, better heart health, improved memory, and better endurance in long-distance running. The other major finding is that intermittent fasting can increase the lifespan in research involving animals. More recent studies and expert analysis have led to increased skepticism about the benefits and concerns about the potential risks. Recent studies suggest that intermittent fasting is no more effective at weight loss than a diet that restricts calories. There is a suggestion that intermittent fasting may increase the risk of cardiovascular death. Intermittent fasting may also increase the loss of muscle mass in addition to fat. Some experts worry that intermittent fasting might trigger or worsen eating behaviors such as binge eating. Restricting eating times may also lead to diets that are deficient in nutrients. These diets may also be difficult to maintain over a long period of time. And while studies in animals have suggested that intermittent fasting can extend lifespan, similar results have not been seen in humans. Whichever method you choose, during eating periods, most experts recommend following a Mediterranean diet that includes leafy greens, healthy fats, lean protein, and whole grains. Do not overeat during eating periods or you won't lose weight or get the health benefits. During the fasting times, drink water and zero-calorie beverages such as black coffee and tea. Older people, especially those with chronic kidney or heart disease and those taking prescription medications, should check with their healthcare provider before intermittent fasting. So should women who are pregnant or breastfeeding. If you're determined to try one meal a day, make that one meal breakfast. If you're trying this pattern of eating for the first time, you are likely to experience hunger and feel irritable. It can take 2 to 4 weeks of intermittent fasting before those symptoms disappear. After that, you may notice that you feel better and have more energy. If you're interested in giving this a try, consult with your healthcare provider and a registered dietitian. If you have topics you want us to do or you have comments or questions, email us at thedose@cbc.ca. If you like this episode, please give us a 5-star rating on Apple or leave a comment on Spotify or wherever you get your podcasts, as that helps us rise in the rankings. This edition of The Dose was produced by Samir Chhabra. Our senior producer is Colleen Ross. The Dose wants you to be better informed about your health. If you're looking for medical advice, see your healthcare provider. I'm Dr. Brian Goldman. Until your next dose.
3: 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I'm Susan Ormiston, sitting in for Matt Galloway. Paul Hunter will be here in this chair next week. Thank you for listening to The Current on this busy week, and have a great summer weekend.

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1: Something is happening in Dawson Creek. A wave of violence has swept over this community of just 13,000 people. 15 murders in the last 5 years.
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4: Will Forte spent 8 seasons as a cast member on Saturday Night Live. But when he was first offered the job, he actually turned it down. He'll tell you about that decision and why his new movie, Coyote vs. Acme, was almost not released.
5: This is CBC News. From CBC Toronto, it is 10 o'clock. Good morning, I'm Jill Dempsey. It is sunny and 17 degrees. We do expect a high today of 23. Statistics Canada giving the latest glimpse into the state of the economy. It released this morning its second quarter GDP numbers. They show the economy grew at a healthy rate of 3.3% on an annualized basis, driven largely by increased exports. Peter Armstrong has more.
6: It'd be hard to drop a better report than this. The headline is that higher energy prices gave Canadian oil producers more money because they're getting more value for what they export. But there's a lot more here than just oil, right? This is the biggest increase we've seen in exports in 3 years. Along with oil, we saw an increase in metal products exported. Industrial machinery and equipment went out as well. But the biggest individual increase in exports was to passenger cars and light trucks. Those were up 27%. Certainly not what we were expecting in the midst of a trade war. A lot of that over the auto industry. But broadly speaking, business investment was up. Household spending rose. At the same time, household savings was up as income grew more than spending. And this, I think, will be the talking point of the day. StatCan revised the last quarter growth from 0.0% to 0.1%, which means instead of a very small contraction, we saw a very small gain last quarter. Peter Armstrong, CBC News, Toronto.
5: Donald Trump's attempt to change the name of Lake Ontario is not going down well with Canadians. Yesterday, the U.S. president signed an executive order to call it Lake America.
7: It's absurd. We're suffering for this, but, he's turned the U.S. into a political joke, so it's unfortunate.
8: Just like Gulf of Mexico is still the Gulf of Mexico and not the Gulf of America, it's still the Lake of Ontario, no matter what he calls it.
5: Trump's move is generating a similar reaction in the United States. Linda Ward has more.
9: New York Governor Kathy Hochul has called it silly. New York won't be calling it that, she says. And Representative Debbie Dingell of Michigan says she'll be taking action, calling the Great Lakes a shared treasure, posting, "That's why I'm introducing legislation to keep Lake Ontario as Lake Ontario and block President Trump's idiotic order." It's not just the politicians. Those in the sports and entertainment world say they're making some changes of their own as well. The Montreal Expos fan account posting their mascot, Yuppie, has signed an executive order to rename the Washington Nationals as the Montreal Expos, effective immediately. And Morgan Freeman posted a map of North America with the U.S. renamed in Sharpie South Canada and Alaska renamed Northwest Canada. Linda Ward, CBC News, Toronto.
5: We're heading into fall, which is typically a busier market for Toronto real estate. But after several years of uncertainty, is that seasonal boost still a sure thing? Talia Ricci checks in with a few experts to get a sense of what buyers and sellers might expect this September.
10: There's definitely going to be more listing inventory.
11: Toronto real estate agent Ravi Singh is expecting a bit of a boost in market activity this fall. While there are some houses that are sitting,

0: When it comes to updated homes in desirable neighborhoods, bidding wars are happening again.
1: There are more bidding wars right now than maybe we've seen this time last year, and that's indicative of more buyers saying, okay, maybe the bottom's behind us.
0: Jason Mercer with the Toronto Regional Real Estate Board says listings in July 2026 were down by nearly 18% compared to the same time last year. Fewer listings can mean more competition.
2: I think as we move through the fall and even more so into 2027, if we continue to see tighter market conditions, a little bit shorter supply, that could initially see prices flatline and ultimately start to increase.
0: But many would-be homebuyers also continue waiting on the sidelines for more confidence in the market and the economy overall, which could end up making for a relatively balanced fall market. Agents say condos are the exception. An oversupply means that market could remain stagnant for some time. Talia Ricci, CBC News, Toronto.
3: And that's this edition of the CBC News. I'm Jill Dempsey. The forkecast now for Barrie, a mix of sun and cloud, 30% chance of showers early this morning, high expected of 21. Clear tonight, increasing cloudiness after midnight, and a low expected of 8 degrees. For Peterborough and the Kawarthas, cloudy, 30% chance of showers early this morning, high expected of 22. Tonight, clear skies with a low of 8. Saturday, mix of sun and cloud, chance of showers late in the afternoon, and a high of 24. And that's our forecast.
4: Welcome to Q. I'm Talia Schlanger, in for Tom Power. If Will Forte ever needs a catchphrase to hang above the mirror in his next dressing room, he could go with, "It ain't over till it's over." He'll tell you about a few pretty major times that phrase has rung true. From the time he was first offered to join the cast of Saturday Night Live and turned it down, to the time he first rejected the now famous MacGruber sketch, all the way to his latest film, Coyote vs. Acme, which almost didn't see the light of day. Plus, you'll hear from the Canadian duo behind a massively popular YouTube channel called Slushy Noobs, which has been described as a live-action version of Beavis and Butthead, but earnest. That's coming up on Q. When Will Forte, the comedian and actor, saw his latest movie at a preview, it was even better than he could have imagined. And that made the studio's decision to kill the film, to bury it, to write it off, even more bewildering, more depressing, more enraging. You might have heard a little bit about the saga around the movie Coyote vs. Acme, which is set in the Looney Tunes universe. And in it, Will plays a lawyer who helps Wile E. Coyote as he tries to sue the Acme Corporation for selling him faulty products and inflicting emotional and bodily harm. Will Forte came by the Q studio recently to talk about the film and how it was saved from demolition. But he also talked about some of the delightfully weird highlights of his career. You might remember Will from his 8 seasons on Saturday Night Live, where he was in the now famous MacGruber sketch, so popular that it went on to have its own film and TV series, to his beloved TV show, The Last Man on Earth, or the Netflix series, The Four Seasons, which has just returned for its second season. Will Forte has made a career out of making people laugh, and of course he does that in his new film and in this conversation. Will sat down with guest host Garvia Bailey, and here's their chat.
5: Congrats on the film.
6: Thank you.
5: It's been a long and winding road.
6: You are telling me.
5: Getting here. How does it feel to finally be here in this moment?
6: It feels so good. I mean, yeah. Coming from... There were times that were the lowest lows, so it made this high of the movie about to come out impossibly high. It feels fantastic.
5: Great. We're going to talk about the journey.
6: Let's do it.
5: The lows, the highs. But first, you've said this script was an immediate yes when it came across your desk, or
6: sure,
5: however it got to you. I'm assuming that doesn't happen all the time. So I'm wondering what was so special about the script.
6: Well, it just was this really thoughtful, funny, sweet story, and you know, it's a hybrid live action.

0: animation, just like Who Framed Roger Rabbit,
1: which was so great.
0: Yeah,
1: like, so I mean,
0: what a wonderful, wonderful movie. So just picturing me being able to do that with Wile E. Coyote and a bunch of the Looney Tunes. Yeah, I mean, it was a very exciting thought.
2: Have you been horribly injured by a product made by the Acme Corporation?
3: It's not your fault. There's probably someone to blame.
4: The name of the case is Coyote versus Acme.
5: Wile E. Coyote. He is reckless.
6: These companies think they can do whatever they want. We're sick of it.
7: Acme!
1: Were you a Looney Tunes guy before that?
0: What
1: was your poison? What'd you love?
0: I kind of watched all of them. I would
1: watch
0: every day after school and on Saturdays. I was born in the 70s, so like that was, it was on all the time.
1: Yeah.
0: So, obviously everybody's a Bugs Bunny fan. So Bugs, I loved Elmer Fudd.
1: Elmer Fudd. Loved
0: Elmer Fudd.
8: Shh. Be very, very quiet. I'm hunting wabbits.
0: And, Coyote and Roadrunner was a big one. Love that. Yosemite Sam, of course, the Tasmanian Devil. Pepe Le Pew was a big one for
1: me. Wow, you're getting into the deep cuts. I like it.
0: Oh, yeah.
1: I like it. So you're a fan growing up with this. This movie, it covers Wile E. Coyote.
0: As
1: he sues the Acme Corporation because every single device that he has purchased is a dud. And he's chasing Roadrunner and things just keep going sideways. And then you play this character, Kevin. He's a lawyer. It's this is really lovely, heartwarming tale of two folks coming together as underdogs, taking on a big corporation. And my understanding is that in a way, it kind of mirrors the story of how this film.
0: It almost exactly mirrors that. Yes.
1: Get me into, for those that are not familiar with the backstory, getting this to where it is now. Can you tell me that story?
0: Yes, I will try to do the most succinct version. But it happened. 2022, I believe I heard about the script. We went and shot the movie. We already talked about how great the script was. And then it felt like as we were doing it, you could just feel how it's going. And it seemed like, oh, we're doing the best version of this. So by the time they finished it, we were so excited about what we had. It started being tested and was testing really well. So our producers reached out and said, we're so excited to show you the movie. We're finally ready. Why don't we watch it next Tuesday?
1: Yeah.
0: And so I got off the phone very excited. And the very next day, I got a call from my agent, my manager. And that's always either a very good sign
1: or
0: a very bad sign when they're calling together. And in this case, it was a bad sign because they called and said, Warner Brothers is not going to release the movie theatrically. And I was like, oh, okay, well, streaming. And they said, bip, bip, bip, bip, bip. We're not done with our sentence, or they're not gonna stream it either. They're just gonna make it go away. They're gonna make it disappear, and they're taking a tax write off. And I was just in a state of shock. They still allowed us to see the movie a week later at they called it a funeral screening, and in that week we just all logically concluded, well, it must not be very good then. How else would you make that decision? So then we go, and on that Tuesday, we go in and see it. And it was fantastic. I mean, it was such a special movie. And that was, man, one of the weirdest experiences of my life. Because I'm on the one hand, I'm seeing this movie that turned out even better than my very high expectations for the movie. I mean, this was such a special movie, and what an honor to be on the screen, seeing myself with all these legendary characters that I grew up with. It just like so many positive emotions, and you get so swept up in the story and all the good stuff that you forget, like, oh, this is
1: no one's gonna see it.
0: Not in good for you, dude.
1: Yeah,
0: and

0: at the end of it, I think everybody in the room just looked around like, what the heck is going on here? That's the movie they're not going to release? And it felt like we were gaslit.
1: Was it shock? Was it anger? Was it like, what was the emotions? Like, I mean, you're working on this thing for years.
0: Yeah.
1: And then you realize that it's good. Like, I mean, really good.
0: Yeah.
1: I mean, I can't imagine the emotions that must have been turning.
0: It definitely was more confusion, frustration, heartbreak for sure. Yeah. Like I was seeing this movie that I could have shared with my kids, and I don't have a lot of those in my oeuvre.
1: Well, I'm thinking about it, and maybe not. That might be true.
0: We're not going to share MacGruber just yet. So, it definitely anger, and what kind of held on after we went through that was the anger part. Like I got more and more angry, and then eventually I just had to let that go because I was like, this is not harboring that amount of anger inside of you is just going to do you harm. Yeah. So I just tried to let it go and move on with my life. And it felt like it was never going to happen. But while I'm trying to move past it, people are making a stink about it. Like fans of the Looney Tunes, on blind faith, they hadn't seen the movie. They were really letting Warner Brothers hear about it, and for a prolonged amount of time. And I didn't think that it was going to make a difference. It really just seemed like it was too late.
1: Yeah.
0: But they kept at it and kept at it, and then eventually, I think Warner Brothers just was like, "Okay, we don't want to deal with this anymore."
1: Yeah.
0: Sold it to Catch Up Entertainment, who came in and saved us. And now that's why we're going to get to see this movie, is because Catch Up came in, but only because the fans made such a big stink.
1: With that in mind, I would love to show you something.
0: Okay.
1: Okay, check this out. So it's a person that's marching in front, for the radio audience that didn't get to see the clip. They're marching in front of the Warner Brothers office, dressed as Wile E. Coyote in a Wile E. Coyote suit, in the rain, holding a sign that says, "Release me."
0: Yeah. And
1: great.
0: And from what I remember, this was not a one-day thing. This
1: was kept on coming.
0: Months, I think.
1: Wow. Or,
0: I mean, it was... But then there was also, you know, the online voices really kept at it too. And Eric Bauza, who does all the voices, he was a very strong champion of the movie. The music composer, I believe his name is Steve. I'm so sorry, I'm blanking. But he was also, there were a lot of voices and you know, I was making noise about it too. But yeah, at a certain point, you just think, oh, nothing's going to work. But then you're right, just like in the movie, all these underdogs somehow were able to rise up against this massive corporation. And now we get to see the movie next Friday.
1: It's incredible. Incredible. Already, it's got 95% on Rotten Tomatoes.
0: Yeah, we are certified fresh.
1: Oh my goodness. And one of the reasons that you were bummed out about it not coming out was because your kids wouldn't be able to see it. So have they seen it?
0: No, they haven't.
1: They haven't seen it yet.
0: I had not seen it since the funeral screening. And so I got to go to a screening in New York a couple of days ago. And I remember going into that and there was part of me that was like, oh, what if this isn't as good as I remember? What if I was in this hyper emotional state and that kind of skewed my senses? And but no. It's even better than
1: it's
0: I remember.
1: So good.
0: I'm so excited. And it's the exact same movie. This movie is what they canceled. It is what they were going to just throw in the garbage can.
2: How crazy is that? That's a pretty crazy story. You're listening to Q. I'm Talia Schlanger, and you are in the middle of Garvia Bailey's conversation with Will Forte. They've been talking about his new film, Coyote vs. Acme, which is out now. And what you just heard there was Will telling the long and winding journey of the film, from making it to loving it, to having it shelved indefinitely.

0: the film studio, and then how a fan campaign got it resurrected and now released. Will Forte is known for making people laugh, but before he was in the entertainment industry, he was working in finance, even though he grew up loving comedy. Garvia Bailey asked Will Forte about that, and that is where their conversation picks up.
1: You grew up loving Looney Tunes, yep. loving funny things, yep. Being a comedy fan, but despite all that, you took a career turn early in your life as a guy in finance?
2: My dad did that. So I was just, I didn't know what I wanted to do.
1: So your dad did it to you, made you?
2: He did not make me. He did not make me. I just loved my dad and I just thought, oh, I'll do what dad did.
1: Okay.
2: He's just like,
1: he's a finance guy.
2: He's a great guy. And so I started doing that and it just wasn't immediately realized that it was not the thing for me.
1: How did you realize that? What was the thing? What was
2: I would wake up every day and I would feel like I had like a 50-pound weight inside my stomach. You know, mm-hmm. I was just like, it was so obvious, yet I didn't know what I wanted to do. I think I always knew I wanted to do this stuff, do comedy and try that out. But I don't think it had gotten into my brain. It was in my body, but not in my brain. So right. eventually I figured out, oh, I'm going to try this. Well, I think what started it was I just started writing. I started writing in a journal.
1: Okay.
2: And then I realized I really liked writing, and that was making me feel good. So then I started writing little comedy sketches and little cartoons, and that made me really happy. So then I started writing with this woman that I went to college with, Anne, and that became the only thing I wanted to do. So when the guy that I was working for at the at Smith Barney Shearson reached out to me and said, hey, I want to put you through the Series 7 and make you like my junior partner, essentially.
1: Series 7 is some kind of finance
2: Series 7
1: thing.
2: Is, yeah.
1: Some
2: you got to take that test before
1: okay,
2: you can like
1: okay, gotcha.
2: Legally trade stocks.
1: Okay.
2: I think if I'm getting it right. And I just knew, oh, if I do that, I know myself, I would feel guilty ever leaving this guy. I would just, that would lock me in for good. Yeah. So I just thought, I gotta stop and I gotta try out comedy. And then a friend told me about the Groundlings, and that yeah. was how it started. I was writing little things, and then the Groundlings was when I first got to get up on stage. And,
1: right.
2: and you know, I never knew if I would be successful at it, but I knew that it made me so happy, and so this was the thing I wanted to do.
1: You took off like kind of like a shot. So there's the Groundlings, which is this famous improv and sketch troupe around L.A., the yeah. L.A. area, right? You got writing gigs with The Late Show with David Letterman.
2: Yeah.
1: Third Rock from the Sun, that 70s show. And then you audition for SNL, Saturday Night Live.
2: Yes.
1: You get invited to join the cast. And Will Forte says, no, thank you. Is that yeah. how? And I heard that this, I think I read that it might have been based on fear of something. Can you tell
2: yeah,
1: me about that?
2: Yeah, I look
1: that?
2: Back now. I definitely
1: you
2: was
1: said no.
2: afraid. Well, here's part of it is that, you know, I had been a writer. I had definitely the writing side took off before the acting side. Like before Saturday Night Live, I had not really done any on-screen acting, a scene or two in the Jenny McCarthy sketch show, which was my very first job. And then I was a voice on Clone High, but never on screen, really anything major. So I was, I had been a writer and I went through some of these jobs. I didn't really cut it at Letterman, which was tough because he's one of my comedy heroes, and I just wasn't as good at writing there as I thought I would be going in. So then I joined a couple staffs of shows that just kept only making it through 13 episodes and then getting canceled. So I'm at 70 show, which is like a dream job. It's
1: yeah.
2: you're
1: and a huge
2: getting
1: hit.
2: Paid very well.
1: Huge
2: it's a
1: hit.
2: Huge hit. It
1: yep.
2: had just been renewed for 2 seasons. Mm-hmm. I loved everybody I was working with, and the hours were surprisingly short in the day. So it was everything you wanted in a job.

0: And that was when I was asked to audition for SNL and I got it, I was like, am I going to leave this job that is so, I'm so secure here and I love it so much, to go to SNL, which where I'm just going to, I'm sure, flame out. I just was pretty sure I was not going to make it there. So I think that was what turned it down. At the time, I'm like, yeah, I'm so punk rock. Turned down SNL. But it was like just because I was really scared.
1: Well, that's the thing, though. Like, I mean, to an outsider, to someone that watches, like, you would think that any kind of comedy writer, that is like the holy grail at some point in your career. That's kind of like it's pinnacle to the next thing.
0: Yeah.
1: Right.
0: It was my one goal going into the Groundlings was to go to Saturday Night Live. Pretty much everybody there, I would think that's what they were shooting for.
1: Yeah.
0: And yeah, I think what it was like my other goal, my other dream was writing for Letterman. And I went there and didn't do well.
1: And it didn't work.
0: It's like, oh, I don't want this dream to go away. I want it to, it still exists if I don't go there.
1: Uh-huh.
0: And then, you know, for a year, I'm sitting there at 70 show having a great time with everybody. I loved everybody. But I'm also going like, well, wait a second. This doesn't really make sense because this dream is intact. But if I say no, I'll never have a chance to experience the dream.
1: Yeah.
0: And then thank God they came back the next year and I just said yes and just jumped in. And my boss, Mark Brazil at 70 show, was so good to me. He said, you got to go do this. Mm-hmm. You have a job here. If for some reason it doesn't work out, but I think it's going to. And I will be forever thankful to him because I really couldn't say no to that, you know?
1: Yeah. You slap down what I call the little hater that sits on your shoulder and tells you, no, that's not the thing that you should be doing. Like that thing that just wants you to not take the risk.
0: Yeah.
1: Yeah.
0: Yeah. The little hater. I like that.
1: Yeah. It's not mine. It belongs to Jay Smooth.
0: Okay.
1: So one of your best known characters in that universe, the SNL universe, was MacGruber.
0: Yes.
1: I've heard you weren't initially sold on the whole idea of that character.
0: Right.
1: What do you remember about the pitch? And I understand it was John and
0: Yorma.
1: Yorma.
0: Yeah.
1: Mm-hmm.
0: So Yorma Taconi, who's one of the members of the Lonely Island,
1: mm-hmm.
0: Whenever he would write usually with Andy and Akiva, and then he'd come over with me and my buddy John Solomon every once in a while just to like switch it up. And he kept pitching this. He's like, this is MacGyver's little brother who's like not as good at it as MacGyver. And we kept saying,
1: he's got a bit of a Wile E. Coyote vibe. I'll tell you that.
0: Yes. Oh, for sure. For sure. There are definite similarities. But I don't know. It didn't seem like too much to me because I think at that point we were thinking about it as a sketch, just mm-hmm. a live sketch. So we just kept, I think John and I both just kept saying, yeah, maybe let's try something else this week. And after he just kept pitching it, also like Wile E. Coyote, Yorma Taconi. So eventually, like just to get him to shut up, we were like, okay, let's write this thing.
2: That bomb is set to detonate in 20 seconds. What do we do, MacGruber?
3: Everybody stay calm. We're going to make it out of here. Just do exactly as I say. Casey, hand me that paperclip.
2: You got it.
3: Jojo, that dog turd. The dog turd right by your foot.
2: 10 seconds.
3: You heard her, Jojo. Give me the dog turd.
2: Give him the dog turd.
4: You give the dog turd.
3: Yeah, Casey, give me the dog turd.
2: No, I can't. I'm keeping count. 3 seconds.
3: Fine, I'll get the dog turd. I just hope I have enough time to...
0: We had a fun time writing it, and it seemed fine. It went like I was kind of surprised that it went so well at the table read, and then we shot it in the audience seemed to like it, but I don't think any of us thought like, oh, we've got a franchise here. I think we just kind of moved on and something made us do a second one a couple months later. And then we started realizing, oh, we could have fun with this doing different things. And then the big deal was when Pepsi asked us to

0: asked, excuse me, Pepsi asked Lorne mm-hmm. to do an SNL commercial, and Lorne asked us to do it. Mm-hmm. And I don't think Pepsi was super excited about it. So right. then they said, like, oh, no, no, no. Okay, maybe we don't want to do this ad with you. And Lorne came in and he said, you know what? We're still going to make the ad and just make it so good that they can't say no. So we brought in Richard Dean Anderson, who was really awesome and fun to.
1: So fun.
0: Yeah, I mean, he's the whole reason this exists anyway. And made one that Pepsi did then agree to run as a Super Bowl ad. And that was how everything started.
2: There you go. That's the first part of guest host Garvia Bailey's conversation with comedian and actor Will Forte. Coming up, more with Will. He will tell you about his time on Saturday Night Live and about working with SNL creator and Canadian Lorne Michaels. Also, he'll tell you about producing a new show that stars his mom, Patty Forte, trying her hand at improv and sketch comedy. And hey, if you're enjoying this conversation with Will and you want to hear more conversations with funny people, this might be a good time to let you know we have an entire archive of conversations on our podcast feed. You might want to check out a recent chat with Hannah Einbinder, who will tell you about playing Ava on Hacks and reflect on the show's last season. You can find that on our podcast, Q with Tom Power. More with Will Forte right after this.

0: From CBC Toronto, we're looking at sunshine and 17 degrees. You can expect a high today of 23. Statistics Canada gave us a bit of a glimpse into the state of the economy as it releases its second quarter GDP numbers today. They show the economy grew at a healthy rate of 3.3% on an annualized basis, and that was driven largely by increased exports. Donald Trump's attempt to change the name of Lake Ontario is not going down well, obviously, with Canadians after the U.S. president signed an executive order yesterday. His move is also generating a similar reaction in the United States. More on this story can be found on our website at cbc.ca. And we're heading into fall, which is typically a busy market for Toronto real estate. Is it going to be that way this year? We checked in with several experts. More on that can be found as well on our website at cbc.ca/Toronto. The forrecast now for Barrie, a mix of sun and cloud, 30% chance of showers early this morning, high expected of 21. Clear tonight, increasing cloudiness after midnight, and a low expected of 8 degrees. For Peterborough and the Kawarthas, cloudy, 30% chance of showers early this morning, high expected of 22. Tonight, clear skies with a low of 8. Saturday, mix of sun and cloud, chance of showers late in the afternoon, and a high of 24. And that's our forecast.
1: Talia Schlanger in for Tom Power. You're listening to Q, and you're in the middle of Garvia Bailey's conversation with comedian and actor Will Forte. Will has a brand new film out now called Coyote vs. Acme. He's been talking about the film and how it was originally shelved by the studio, like indefinitely, until a fan campaign brought it back to life. It's a really remarkable story. So today, most of us know Will Forte as this recognizable figure in comedy, but years ago, he actually got his start behind the camera as a writer, and he was very content to be a writer until Lorne Michaels, creator of Saturday Night Live, took notice of him and asked him to audition for the show. Since we are a Canadian show, and also since we're comedy lovers, honestly, we had to ask a little bit about Lorne Michaels, and that's where this conversation picks up.
2: Lorne Michaels is really, I have to bring him up because he's Canadian.
3: Yes.
2: And we are at the CBC and he did get his start here. Like, I mean, yeah. He was here. So
3: did you see the Lorne documentary?
2: I haven't seen it yet.
3: It's great. I got to go watch it with Lorne, actually.
2: Get out.
3: It's really fascinating. It's fun.
2: What is his?
3: A lot of good old footage of him.
2: Here.
3: Yeah.
2: What's his secret sauce? Like, what's the thing that you think about Lorne that has made him, like, he's a hit maker, he's a career maker, he's created this whole, like, ecosystem around SNL where he's just been pumping out stars. Like, what is that thing about him that he just gets it? Like, it's just on the nose all the time.
3: I don't know. I mean, it's this magical quality. He's super smart.

0: and super funny. And he also is really good about when you're there, he lets you produce your own sketches. So like your voices can really ring out. He'll give notes and stuff, mm-hmm. but like you're kind of on your own to create your own thing, which is such a breath of fresh air. Yeah. And like when we made the MacGruber movie, he was like a mother bear and just put us in a situation where we got to make every decision. You know, there were budgetary constraints. We had to like change some stuff around for that. But like creatively, pretty much everything was our choice because he was protecting us so amazingly. And I think that's his secret. He just lets people do their thing.
1: And trust in their talent.
0: Yeah.
1: I heard that Christopher Nolan is a big MacGruber fan
0: as well. It's always so exciting to, I forget every time. It's so exciting to hear that. Yes.
1: Okay. I'm going to put you on the spot. If you were to pitch a MacGruber movie to Christopher Nolan, what would it look like?
0: My pitch would be just do whatever you want. You got me.
1: MacGruber is yours.
0: I know that Yorma at some point wanted to do a thing where he removed his name as the director and I think just put Christopher Nolan's name on with an asterisk, but they didn't let us do it. It was really fun because it was all hearsay for a while. Like I kept hearing somebody had said that, I think it was Anne Hathaway had said that he would tell, tell MacGruber stories or something like he had watched MacGruber, something like that. And that, but then just recently, I think on Odyssey Press, he said something about it on the Today Show, I think.
1: That was the
0: first time I got to actually see it come out. He was talking about Talladega Nights, and he was talking about how Anne outed him as a MacGruber fan. And so that was the first time I got to go, okay, it is true. It was really fun to see.
1: That is very cool.
0: Yeah.
1: That's very cool. We've been talking a lot about you in front of the camera, but I want to talk about you behind the camera.
0: All right.
1: Directing. I heard that you're directing a project that stars your mom.
0: Yes.
1: Patty Forte.
0: My mom, Patty Forte.
1: And her friend Carol.
0: Carol Parks.
1: Yes. Come on. Can you tell me a little bit about that project? What's happening with them? How did this come about?
0: So my mom for years would call me with Carol when I was at SNL and they would pitch these crazy
1: ideas.
0: They
1: would pitch
0: they had
1: to you.
0: Oh yeah.
2: You know what I think would be funny?
0: And they would usually be kind of sexual. and which is weird because my mom is not like that kind of person.
1: How old is your mom?
0: She's now 83.
1: Okay. Okay,
0: and Carol is too.
1: Okay, Carol and Patty.
0: So I would always, just to kind of get them off my back, I would say, why don't we save it for the Patty Forte sketch show? And then after saying that enough, I realized, oh, that would be a really fun show. But then it was 20 years had gone by. Mm-hmm. And then at some point, I had a 6-week break before I had to go back to Four Seasons to make the second season. And my wife and I just looked at each other and said, let's make the Patty Forte sketch show. So we scrambled and put this show together in 2 weeks. And then for about 3 weeks, we made 6 episodes ourselves. And it's basically just documentary style. Each episode follows them around writing one comedy sketch. And then the end of the episode is them performing that sketch with like one of my famous comedy buddies.
1: That's
0: and
1: awesome.
0: I mean, it's so fun. You fall in love with these ladies. They have zero experience doing any of this. And it's just nothing but a delight to watch. And like the way they make their decisions, they're both pretty new agey. So they, especially in episode one, they're doing something called muscle testing, which is like one person holds the other person's hand and pulls at they're holding their finger and thumb together, the one person, and then the other person's pulling at the finger and thumb asking questions. Huh. And there's something

0: about the tautness of the muscles as you ask the questions that's supposed to give you your yes or no. So you're,
1: it's like a physical Ouija board.
0: Yes. And so they were deciding which sketches to do based on that. And it was, and they were like, when they were not, they're like, I think we've finished the sketch. And they're like, well, let's see if we finished the sketch. And they would ask each other, did you
1: muscle test?
0: Yes. I will say, during the shoot,
1: yeah,
0: my mom was tested 3 times through muscle testing for COVID, and then we tested her with the COVID test, and she had it, but the muscle testing said she had not. Maybe she didn't have it. We did it. We did do the, you know, maybe it had kicked in right after those muscle tests, but she did have all the symptoms, and it seemed like she had it.
1: When can we see this all unfold?
0: We have just kind of locked down the first episode.
1: Okay,
0: and
1: cool.
0: We have 5 more to do. Now we know the template of it, so so we're going to hopefully find a home for it at some point soon. It is unlike anything you've ever seen. They're so, you are going to fall in love with them.
1: I can't
0: so
1: wait. Great. Quick wrap-up question. This, we've talked about Hollywood in a way. Like, I mean, delightfully, you have had this great career. But Hollywood can be a pretty cynical place. And the whole story of this film, Wile E. Coyote versus Acme, what has the experience taught you moving forward in your career about Hollywood and the way that it works and how you can work within it?
0: Nothing ever surprised me about anything. I never, sadly, you can't really put too much faith in what people say until things actually happen. So, you know, sometimes you think it's just talk. So sometimes it's easy to get cynical about stuff. But then there was something also really beautiful about this experience that taught me to never give up and taught me about the community that exists in Hollywood and the support that you can get and how, oh, maybe not everything is set in stone. Things can be changed. You know, I don't love what happened with our movie, but it feels like a lesson might have come out of it. And, you know, and it just feels like it's not just Hollywood. It's corporations kind of everywhere are just have so much power now. And it seems like they don't listen to the people. And I just hope they start listening to people and caring about people and trying to do right by people.
1: Yeah.
0: Yeah.
1: Well, thank you so much for being here.
0: Thank you. This was a delight.
1: It was a delight.
0: It was almost like going to therapy.
1: Was it?
0: Yeah, it was nice.
1: Well, I'll give you my bill.
0: I did my favorite thing. I got to talk about myself the whole time. So, yeah.
1: Anytime you want to talk about yourself, you're welcome to come back. Thanks for being here today.
0: Thank you for having me.
2: That was guest host Garvia Bailey in conversation with actor and comedian Will Forte. Will's new film, Coyote versus Acme, is out in theaters now.

0: Ever heard the name slushy noobs? If you haven't, please join me in saying it now for the very first time. It's really fun. Slushy noobs. There you go. This name might be already familiar to you if you spend a lot of time on the internet or you're under the age of 25. Slushy noobs is the name of Martin Andreasevich and Hamza Elamad's YouTube channel. And since starting it together in 2023, they have built an audience of over 3 million people across their social media platforms. They're kind of like a live-action, pure-hearted Beavis and Butthead. They've done everything together, from mukbangs, which are those videos where you watch someone eat a somewhat concerning amount of food in one sitting, to boxing matches, to art exhibitions, even geocaching on rollerblades, all while recording videos and making each other laugh. But earlier this summer, they embarked on perhaps their most ambitious project to date. Last month, they went on a Canada-wide tour, live streaming across the country to show some of its most overlooked places and classic tourist spots. After hitting Quebec City, Dawson City, and a few places in between, they joined guest host Garvia Bailey to talk about their approach, their work, and what they've learned about this country. They had a ton of fun. Here's their conversation.
1: Hamza and Martin, how's it going?
2: It's good. Thank you for having us.
3: We are really cool people.
2: And that's a really good intro.
1: You just heard your whole thing.
3: That was
1: right?
3: Really cool.
2: It's good.
4: I want to talk to them. I want to talk to them right now.
2: Where are they?
1: Who are these great guys doing this incredible work? You know, for people that don't know your channel, I think it's hard to describe. I've tried to describe it to some folks that are like, who are these guys? But it captures a lot of what Gen Z is looking for online. You've got video game play-alongs and deadpan humor and absurdity and all those things. But you're also striving towards something that is unique to just you two, to just who you are. But I want to know how you would describe what you do. I'm going to start with you, Martin.
4: The best way, and I think we're still learning how to describe it to people, but I think the easiest way to put it is we are two best friends just trying to make each other laugh and make the videos that we want to make.
3: What's up, guys? We're at Comic-Con. We're here, and we're not trying to make a scene. We're trying to stay incognito, so we're blending in. And also, we're on shrooms.
2: Good way to put it. I would also add a word I've been finding myself using more is we're trying to bring a chalantness to things. Mm-hmm. The opposite of the nonchalant, of course, the common word is...
1: Everything is chalant.
2: Yeah, yes. A little effort, whether that means effort in friendship or in emotion, you know, having fun, getting outside. It's a really low bar, and for us, we're more than happy to meet people there.
1: You know what? When you're in, like, this kind of business, you're either really super aware of the audience and what they want because you're just doing things for, you know, what the two of you love, like, and hoping that other people come along. But I wonder what your approach is. Are you thinking about the audience? What do you want the audience to come away with?
4: To some extent, but we actually talked about that today.
2: Today. And I think a good way I'd put it, we like to give people what they need, not what they want necessarily. So when it comes to content, to me, I find it the most enjoyable when I'm, you know, there's someone I can go to regardless of what they're putting out or what time of year or what's going on, that they are kind of like crafting meals for me.
4: Yeah. Something. I think it's like a trust us sort of thing where, and I think that's how we've built like a community. It's just
2: hold your hand.
4: Yeah. Let us hold your hand. Come along for the ride. Like, we'll have a great time regardless.
2: Yeah.
4: Things, we might hit hiccups along the way. It's not going to be the most, you know, might not be the most overproduced video. It might, you know, but it'll be fun. It's a journey. I think that's what we like to shine light on, is like the journey in everything.
1: You know, Martin, I feel like there's this like super authentic thing about you guys, which is kind of like, it's almost like an oxymoron in the world of like, because you live online. Mm-hmm.

0: it's, you know, and socials and all those things, they can easily feel contrived. But there's something about what y'all are doing that feels very authentic. And I wonder if, about that benchmark, like when you set out to do a video, are you thinking about, oh, I have to be like, it's a weird question, I know, but does authenticity come easily to you? Like that feeling, like,
1: I think the easiest way to come across, I mean, you cannot be like 100% authentic. No one's 100% authentic in front of a camera.
0: Sure.
1: You know what I mean? You're not 100% authentic when you're on FaceTime call with your like,
0: even when you're on this microphone.
1: Right. You know what I mean? So for us, I think the thing that, how we control it in a way is like, let's put ourselves in scenarios where you can't help but be authentic. New experiences is how you see our raw emotion.
2: You can drink it fast. You can drink it slow. But your lips must touch the snarly toe. Just your lips. No teeth, no tongue, no gaunt. Scar, not to you. Stay back, please.
3: Oh, yeah, sorry. How you feeling?
4: Not good, bro.
5: Hammer time?
4: The more I think about it, why is it so curled and, like, decrepit? Ugh.
5: Our squatter.
4: I swear I just had a piece of the toe in my mouth.
5: Bro, you didn't.
4: Did you guys do the toe shot?
0: How long has it been that you guys have been doing this together? Because after a while, with any partnership, you kind of stop laughing at their jokes as much as like, and you stop. It's just like, yeah, that's funny.
1: I think we're both getting funnier.
0: I like that.
1: I don't know. I just as you get older, you're getting like, more experience in the world, so it's like more things to reference and pull from. Also, right. We spend a lot of time together, so there's like, we have like a million inside jokes about everything, and it's just like,
5: and we shop around for, you know, other people and if they're better hangs, but it kind of it always comes back
1: you
5: to just making each other laugh. It's because there's not much better out there.
0: Let's talk about the tour. So what sparked this idea to want to head across the country and record yourselves just interacting with not just the country, but with the people, which is really the country, Hamza?
5: Yes. So it started actually a while ago, maybe about 2 years ago. And I had a bit of an idea of like our take on IShowSpeed and how he travels around and gets involved in different cultures and things like that. But from our perspective, and at the end of the day, like the biggest, how do I say this, unique factor about everything we do is us. So even if we just took someone else's format, but it's like, it's us instead, it's still exciting for us because we just want to see our take on it. And then from there, we kind of added some toppings to it about how we could kind of deliver a more intimate message and kind of a bit of a Anthony Bourdain approach to it.
0: Yeah.
5: Not as maybe pretentious as Anthony Bourdain.
4: Whoa, what's this? What are you teaching people about?
6: So we got the bears. We got grizzly bear here.
4: Grizzly bear skull. And I'm going to go fact for fact with you. Did you know that the grizzly bear can actually also be blue?
0: Yeah, I think that it is really interesting that you did pick places that I think an average Canadian, like going to St. Laube, Manitoba, for example. What prompted you to say visit
1: You just get a better sense because at the end of the day, you go to Vancouver, you go to Montreal, you go to Toronto. Mm-hmm. It's going to kind of feel roughly the same. As soon as you go like 6 hours north of Whitehorse, though, you're in the depths of the Yukon. Mm-hmm. You know, you're in Dawson City, Yukon. And there's more unique characters out there, unique people with unique stories. You know, we want all of that because it just makes for greater experience overall.
5: And two other things that you get as a byproduct is that the people who live there get to be represented and have something cool happening, you know, coming to them instead of always being the ones going to larger cities. And then vice versa, people from larger cities will go out to either find us live or after the fact watching what we did and get inspired to visit smaller towns and get them at the house.
0: Yeah, the way that you do it is so charming. Tell me what your favorite song was.
5: I hate this question because it's all so good.
1: I feel like mine, Yukon.
5: Was it Yukon? You did like the Yukon a lot. I can actually back that up.
1: It was just beautiful. It was just a beautiful place because, I don't know, I think most Canadians, I think they think of Yukon and it's just freezing cold up there.
0: Mm-hmm. It's gorgeous.
1: It's already
0: up there.
1: Cold probably where they live and they're like, why would I ever go to Yukon? But it's gorgeous.
0: Yeah.
5: I think maybe Salt Spring for me, or it's close with Trinity, Newfoundland. I just love the combination of being by the water with some sort of mountain or hilly scape.
0: Mm-hmm. What about the interactions

0: Are you just being you, or are you in character? So you're in Dawson, and you guys are learning the can-can.
1: Oh, my God.
0: And you're about to perform with the cartwheels, the leg kicks. You're with the can-can girls. You've got your personas. It's awesome. But you're standing there while it's all happening, and you look like a deer in headlights. You're just frozen on the stage with your hand over your mouth just slightly like this. And I thought, oh, is he okay? Okay. Were you okay?
1: I was okay. I can say now I was always okay. First one.
2: Hello!
3: Hello, everybody!
2: Whoa!
1: Sometimes something will just hit me. Maybe it's just a crushing moment of realization of where am I? What's happening? Maybe I've just been disassociating the whole day, and that's just where I woke up. And it's like I just woke up out of bed right there. Mm-hmm. It just takes me a second. Like, oh, this dress is mine. This makeup's mine.
3: Well, I have to reiterate, because we don't know the full details of what we were going to do.
0: Oh, so when you go into these scenarios, you're not sure what's going to happen.
1: No, we don't know.
3: You know, and I even advocated for that even more so, because I feel like you get a more authentic version of us when we don't really know what's going on, because we can react. So you really got Hamza in the headlights.
0: I wanted to give you a motherly hug at that moment. I was wanting to crawl into the.
1: It might have been the blush on my face.
0: It could have been. Hamza, you moved to Canada back in 2017 from the U.S. You and your family were worried about deportation. There was the Trump administration's Muslim ban. You were from Yemen originally. Mm-hmm. And now you're on track to being a Canadian citizen, which is so cool.
1: Very exciting.
0: I think you touched on it just there about being taught something about Canada through this. Mm-hmm. Did you get a deeper sense?
1: I really did. Actually, as soon as I got back, I had to get to studying for my Canadian citizenship test, which I just took. And I think I did well. I think I passed.
3: He was just recounting some of the
1: facts
3: things
1: this
3: that
1: morning,
3: he's learned, which I didn't even know. So I'm like, okay, dang. Like,
1: there's a building
3: like
1: called
3: Canada
1: the Simcoe building. And I learned about Simcoe and what he did and for abolishing slavery. And I didn't know about the loyalists who came up to New Brunswick and the black loyalists who went to Sierra Leone. It is really impressive, even just watching the relationship between Canada and the U.S. I think would be helpful for everybody from Canada or the U.S. Just a little brush up to know, you know, these people try to take us over in 1812.
3: Yeah.
1: You know, you got to keep in mind. I didn't know that. And also knowing how the indigenous were there for us at every step. Even though we kind of were bogus or, you know, the head tax and that how we, you know, which was crazy to me that Canada required you to study this, the good and the bad, for someone to become a citizen, which was
3: I want you to
1: really
3: be aware
1: impressive.
3: Of it in general, the history. Yeah. Which I appreciate that a lot. I think that's really important.
0: And the love for Canada does come out in this series. It has been so much fun hanging out with you and getting to know you a little bit. And all the best for your next adventure.
1: Thank you very much.
0: Yeah, it's been great.
1: It's been a blast. I don't want to take these headphones off.
3: Yeah.
1: I want to be here forever.
3: Time flies when you're having fun. That's what they
1: actually
3: say.
1: Yeah,
3: so, yeah, thank you so much for having us.
0: You're CBC now.
3: Yes. I'm going to go around
1: CBC
3: and tell people that now.
4: They're actually still here. Martin, Hamza, you guys can leave now. You can leave anytime. That was guest host Garvia Bailey's conversation with Slushy Noobs, a.k.a. Martin Andreasevich and Hamza El Ahmad. You can find them on YouTube, social media, or pretty much anywhere online. And that's it for the show today. Q This Week was produced by Simi Bassi, Ben Edwards, Nathan Chizin, Zian Eros, Vanessa Greco, Vanessa Nigro, Liv Pasquarelli, Adriel Smiley, Catherine Stockhausen, and Caitlin Swan. Our digital team is Vivian Rashad, Kenneth Collins, and March Mercanti. Our production assistant is Zoe Morris. Sam Hashimi is our engineer. Our director is Glory Amatayo. Our senior producer is Matthew Murphy. Beza Seifa is our executive producer. I'm Talia Schlanger, and it's been a blast to sit in here for Tom Power. Thanks for listening. I'll see you next time.

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5: I'm Emil Niazi in for El Amin Abdel Mahmoud. 25 years ago, the R&B world lost Aaliyah, a.k.a. Baby Girl, an artist who profoundly changed the sound of the genre and pop music. 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
6: This is CBC News. From CBC Toronto, it is 11 o'clock. Good morning, I'm Jill Dempsey. It is sunny and 18 degrees. We expect a high of 23 today. People continue to dig through mud, searching for survivors of a massive landslide in Tibet. The death toll is now over 500, with many still missing. Among those are 30 Canadians. Some are from Toronto. And we're hearing more about that missing group of people from the GTA. CBC's Clara Pasico reports.
7: We now know of those Canadians unaccounted for, 10 are Torontonians. They were on a group trek in Nepal during these deadly flash floods. There's now no communication from the group after the area they were in was hard hit by a wall of water, according to a North American organizing group. Leslie Crespi is with the Isha Foundation in North America, a nonprofit spirituality group. She told CBC the Torontonians are among 80 members of the foundation still missing.
8: The families are in shock. I mean, everybody here is in shock. We are just mobilizing ourselves as fast as we can, but it's devastating news. It's very, very hard to believe. This was incredibly unexpected, and the magnitude of this flood is something that you just can't get your mind around. And so the families are waiting.
7: This group includes people from 19 countries and was returning from a pilgrimage in Tibet. Hundreds of other trek participants have fortunately found safety. Some now return to their home countries. Global Affairs Canada says it is developing 5 consular offices in Kathmandu to support Canadians and coordinate with local officials and partners. The Minister of Foreign Affairs says officials are working urgently to get in touch with missing Canadians and confirm they are safe.
6: The CBC's Clara Pasica. Canada's auto industry remains a major sticking point in trade talks with the United States. While Ottawa says it will not sign a deal that excludes the sector, the Trump administration insists auto trade is a national security issue for Washington. Rafi Bujikanian has more.
9: It's no big secret for the White House, economic security and national security pretty much go hand in hand. We've seen the President Donald Trump, members of his administration, repeatedly use language like reindustrializing the U.S., closing the gap in their manufacturing jobs, and the implication is they want auto sector jobs here to go south of the border. The auto sector in Canada has been tariffed at a 25% rate by the U.S. since last spring. During the negotiations that fell apart last week, sources say the U.S. was willing to lower that tariff to 15, but Canadians insist the Americans at the last moment tried to keep medium and heavy-duty trucks out of that deal. The U.S. says they were never part of the offer in the first place. Rafi Bujikanian, CBC News, Ottawa.
6: Metrolinx is increasing fines for fare evasion on GO Transit and Up Express after Labor Day. Starting September 8th, the new fines will progressively get more expensive for repeat offenders, starting at $200 and reaching a maximum of $1,000. CBC's Ian Curran has reaction from Toronto Transit riders.
10: The doors close on Toronto's Up Express train. Some passengers stand on the platforms seconds away from making it on. This train is one of the many Metrolinx services that will be hit with steeper fines for fare evasion next month. Currently, a fine for a first offense is $35. That will now spike to $200.
11: Yeah, I think that this is a pretty overly drastic measure.
10: Andrew Pulsifer is the executive director of the transit advocacy group TTC Riders. He says these fines can be compared to speeding tickets in residential areas, which can also cost around $200.
11: That's dangerous and could kill people. And we're asking people to shell out $400+ for maybe forgetting to pay at the GO terminal.
10: Reaction at Union Station was mixed. Riders

0: saying they see the benefits and downsides to increasing the fines.
1: Yeah, maybe they could lower it a little bit.
2: I really don't think they have any choice. You know, you don't want the trains falling apart.
0: Metrolinx says the fine increases will help keep the transit system sustainable. The province proposed changes earlier this year, seeing fare evasion cost Metrolinx around $21 million in lost revenue each year. Ian Curran, CBC News, Toronto.
3: And that's the CBC News. I'm Jill Dempsey. The forecast now for Barrie, a mix of sun and cloud, 30% chance of showers early this morning, high expected of 21. Clear tonight, increasing cloudiness after midnight, and a low expected of 8 degrees. For Peterborough and the Kawarthas, cloudy, 30% chance of showers early this morning, high expected of 22. Tonight, clear skies with a low of 8. Saturday, mix of sun and cloud, chance of showers late in the afternoon, and a high of 24. And that's our forecast.
4: So when it comes to the great female R&B artists of the 90s, there are a few names that always get mentioned. There's Brandy and Monica, Beyoncé, Mary J. Blige, and of course, Aaliyah. She was one of the most influential artists of her time, and this week marks 25 years since her tragic death. Today on the show, we mark her legacy. I'm Emil Niazi, sitting in for Elamin Abdel-Mahmoud. This is Commotion. Professor Mark Anthony Neal, DJ Lene Denise, and Huda Hassan are here. Welcome back to Commotion.
5: Thank you.
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5: Thank you.
4: So today we are looking back at the ways that Aaliyah shaped the sound of R&B and pop, and what better place to start than right here.

0: from 1996. That's One in a Million, the title track off Aaliyah's sophomore album. Mark, I mean, we were all dancing along, but how significant was this song and moment for the sound of R&B?
1: It was absolutely disruptive. 90s R&B had a kind of groove to it that you could measure how the groove was going to go. You could flow into it easily. What we got from this album is this kind of staccato rhythm that disrupted what the sound of R&B could be. It was futuristic. It was imagining the future world of what R&B could be. And part of it was, you know, she was working with these new young innovators and Missy Elliott and, Timbaland.
0: And Timbaland, yeah.
1: And Timbaland, right, that changed the sound of not just R&B, not just hip hop, but really changed the sound of pop music for the next decade.
0: Mm-hmm. Linnea, I see you nodding along. You're a longtime DJ. What do you remember thinking when you first heard this song?
2: I love the idea of it being disruptive. Mm. I was generally unmoved by U.S. R&B at that time. Groups like Escape and TLC and Blackstreet and 112 and Drew Hill. I was on a black college campus, an HBCU at the time. And so I think my tolerance was shifting because this was like the sort of most embraced sound. And I was looking for more for so many reasons. I felt like people started to get lazy with how they sampled. And so there was like these massive samples of entire songs. I think Puffy is largely responsible for that and that production team. But I did listen to and I did love like Jodeci and Mary J. Blige's first two albums in particular. But during that time, I was listening to a lot of drum and bass and UK soul and acid jazz because I wanted something that kind of represented more of an integration of live musicians and sort of beat machines and the like studio board musicianship that was taking place in the UK, which I felt like was directly related to Jamaican sound system culture. And so, you know, I felt like I was able to listen to Aaliyah with a kind of global diasporic ear, and it made sense to me.
0: Mm. Hoda, what about you?
3: I mean, to build off of both Mark and Linnea, I think that this album obviously was very much reinventive and

0: imaginative and very forward and experimental and completely reshape the future of R&B. But it's really the results and the collaboration of three young people. We have Missy, we have Timbaland, and we have Aaliyah, but they were all part of this collective called the Super Friends. And they were an informal collective in the 1990s and included a lot of the people we've seen collaborating from that time, including Jenny Wine, Tank, Tweet, and others. So I think that's pretty interesting that One in a Million is revered and should be definitive of popular culture, considering that these three kids, who were kind of unknown at the time, were completely revamping the game.
1: Okay, so One in a Million was a big deal, but it wasn't the only collab Aaliyah did with Timbaland that shook up pop music in that era. Just 2 years later, she released this.

0: It's always nice to be on a show where you can just like listen to music that you genuinely love and can dance along. From the soundtrack to the 1998 Eddie Murphy film Dr. Dolittle, that is Aaliyah featuring Timbaland with Are You That Somebody. Mark, talk to me about the role this track played in shifting sounds, because I remember it just being such a big deal and it being everywhere.
1: Well, I mean, first off, you think about just 2 years later, you also hear growth in the production style, mm-hmm. your growth in who Aaliyah is, right? You wanted a whole album of that song, even as you love One in a Million that came out 2 years earlier. Mm-hmm. But when we see who Beyonce becomes, who Destiny mm-hmm. Child becomes, mm-hmm. none of that happens without the introduction of this sound, mm-hmm. right? It's that bounce sound in pop music, you know, as we've talked about. But you could also trace that to that triplet style that we get in Southern rap that comes a decade mm-hmm. later, right? It becomes a signature that people can recognize because they recognized it earlier from the introduction of it, the work that Timbaland and Missy Elliott were doing with Aaliyah.
0: Mm-hmm. And Mark, we should say, you know, radio wasn't exactly receptive to these songs, even though it felt like it was everywhere. It was also sort of like not played on some of the more popular radio channels. Is that right?
1: That's absolutely the case. Folks didn't know what to do with it. You know, is it a club song? Is it a stepper set song? Right. Is it like One in a Million? Is it a Quiet Storm song? It just changed up how we heard things, right? And it created a world, I think, where you could hear multiple signatures in R&B music at the same time. And it took radio a long time to catch up. In some ways, radio never did, right? Streaming services solved that for us.
0: Linnea, I want to quickly get your opinion here just because you're nodding along. And as a DJ, like these two songs sort of had similar tempos, but very, very different vibes, obviously. So I want to get your quick take on that.
2: Oh, I love that you went straight to tempo. I was listening to a lot of New York House at that time. A lot of Masters at Work, a lot of music from like house music, labels like Strictly Rhythm and Nervous Records. And so I was living my listening life between like 120 beats per minute, but then also listening to drum and bass. Mm. And so that was like 160 to 180 per minute, beats per minute. And what I discovered is that I could mix Are You That Somebody with house music, and or with drum and bass. I think that Timbaland was tapped into a kind of different BPM than what we have become accustomed to outside of house, very specifically a different BPM for R&B, which I think explains some of what Mark is talking about, that radio didn't know what to do with it. I think that had a lot to do with the beats per minute and the kind of sonic structure that took us beyond what we had been kind of programmed to consume and understand as contemporary R&B. So yeah, I was able to kind of to mix her into different genres and different geographies.
0: I love that. Huda, I know we've been talking a lot about the sound of Aaliyah, but I also remember being just enamored with her look, you know, the deep part over the one eye, always trying to copy that and never

0: for being able to. So talk to me about, you know, the very specific ways in which her look also defined her.
1: Yeah, absolutely. I mean, I think Aaliyah was really influential aesthetically in as much as she was culturally, in the ways that she merges different worlds that might have seemed distinct to the popular cultural industry in many ways. But if we think about her femme tomboy aesthetic, which very much defined the 90s in many ways, but then also her experimental video production with this really innovative and cool and, you know, adorable and also sexy choreography, all through this like seductive whisper, whether it's, you know, a soft ballad or a really poppy song. Aaliyah's campy. I think she was campy in the 90s. She's still campy today. This is why the girls are still influenced by her. This is why she's a major citation. And I think that she's also the first reference point in many ways for this emergence between the R&B pop girly world alongside with the rap world. Aaliyah was hanging and kicking and collaborating with the rappers as well, too. Like, if we think about tracks like Up Jumps the Boogie, and this kind of directly influences Mariah Carey, Beyonce, J-Lo, and so much of what's normalized today. So I think there's just so many ways, if we look at it from so many optics, Aaliyah was singular. And I think that that's why she's just the ultimate campy cool girl.
0: Yes, when you talk about that duality, I always think about that line, you know, I got a jazz personality and a G mentality. And I just like it stuck in my brain about these two different worlds that she was able to occupy at once. Mark, we started this convo with Aaliyah's second album, One in a Million. And that was really because her first album, talking about that song, AJ, Nothing But a Number, was written and produced almost entirely by R. Kelly. And as we know, R. Kelly is currently serving a 30-year prison sentence for crimes that include sex trafficking and producing child abuse images. Aaliyah was just in her early teens when she started working with R. Kelly. And this is about the same time that questions about his sexual misconduct began. So, Mark, just talk to us a little bit about how they started working together in the first place.
2: Aaliyah's uncle was a record exec type, Barry Hankerson, who was also married to Gladys Knight at the time. She was part of his label, and they signed a distribution deal with Jive Records. Jive, of course, is also the home of R. Kelly. And, you know, folks forget when we think back on the impact that R. Kelly had on 90s R&B. I mean, for street R&B, you know, the two most influential people were really, you know, R. Kelly on the one hand and Diddy on the other hand, problematic in all kinds of ways for who we know they are now. And so it was a natural fit, I think, at this time when R. Kelly was also producing for acts like Sparkle. He was also producing for Changing Faces. He was getting a reputation for being able to put together quality album product and singles, you know, that would fit right in the mainstream of R&B. So that's how they began to work. I think it's also so interesting that, you know, when everything blows up and she's thinking about that second album, that the next person that they went to was Diddy to produce her. Mm-hmm. And though it never happened, it gives you a sense of who her handlers thought Aaliyah was, which was really different than what Aaliyah thought she should be.
0: Yes, that is such a such an interesting picture of the landscape of the time as well. Huda, I don't want to dwell too long in this chapter of her legacy, but I remember being in middle school and seeing that, you know, the poster, Age Ain't Nothing But a Number, in my friend's lockers. I remember hearing rumors about them dating, though she was 15 and he was 27, and having it feel almost normalized in the culture. What was your biggest takeaway from that part of her life?
1: Yeah, I mean, when her debut album came out, I was, even One in a Million, I think I was about 6 or 7 years old. So it took, Aaliyah's a big formative, I know, she's a big formative part of my childhood.
0: We're all like, okay, yes, that's fine. We would totally accept that.
1: I don't know music or life, if you will, without Aaliyah being present. My understanding of Aaliyah and so much part of my experience of understanding her in the 90s and the early aughts was around the conversation outside of her music and her aesthetic and her being that girl was around the conversation of the rumor mill and whether or not she was associated with R. Kelly in this very particular way. Mm-hmm. And just to be clear, you know, Aaliyah's a

0: arrival into the limelight and the music industry, of course, is purely based off of her merit and her talent. Mm-hmm. And as Mark brought up, she is part of this musical family, right? She had this access to the industry. So I think we would have always arrived to her work. But unfortunately, a big part of that arrival into the industry was surrounded by this rumor mill, right? Mm-hmm. And so early on in her career, we were hearing, pondering, and now understanding that Aaliyah was being groomed by a major older artist. And rightfully so, many had questions about it from back then. But at the same time, Aaliyah was also entering into an industry, and the sad point is here really is that that experience is unfortunately far too familiar and common with a lot of little girls and young people who access the music industry and then also Hollywood at large. So Aaliyah kind of is unfortunately one of millions in that sense.
1: Mm-hmm. Hmm. Lene, you know, I know we're in an era right now where listening to some of your favorite songs from the 90s, from the early 2000s, can be a little tricky because of what we now know about some of these artists. And I imagine there are some fans who might grapple with listening to that first album because of R. Kelly's connection. Where do you land on that conversation?
2: I feel like I lucked out because I always felt like he was producing generic music, like a generic black R&B sound. That doesn't mean that he wasn't good at what he did, which was producing, to me, what sounded like underwhelming, sort of just like basic black R&B that one can kind of buy stems for today and recreate. Like, I wasn't like, oh, now this is an innovative.
3: Tell us how you really feel, Monet.
2: I lucked out. There was no emotional connection, you know? Like, but what I will say as a person who is a biographer, you know, is that I have to actively figure out how I'm going to hold the complexity of people like Prince, Michael Jackson, Marvin Gaye, Rick James, Aretha Franklin, right? Not just men, right? But like when you get into those details, and also those details are directly linked to the afterlife of slavery, right? Like we are talking about like centuries of violence that also live in the body of Marvin Gaye, you know, like who was also, you know, there are questions, right? There's a whole story around Marvin, about all these men who I'm referencing and people who I'm referencing. And so I landed in the place of, like, as I said, lucky now that I didn't have that sort of tension of like, oh, I can't listen to him anymore. To me, I was like, first of all, I love the pivot she made from the Midwest to the Black South, right? And thinking about the role of Virginia and the shaping of that next album, and actually the next two albums. My favorite album is her last one, because she really evolved. In fact, I think the R. Kelly album is useful for learning how she evolves. Mm-hmm. Mm-hmm. And so, that's where I land.
1: I'm Emile Niazi, sitting in for El Amin Abdel Mahmoud. This is Commotion. We're looking back at the legacy of the late pop artist Aaliyah, and this week marks the 25th anniversary of her death. So let's move on to that final album that Aaliyah made right before her death. The album was called Aaliyah, and it gave us memorable hits like this.

0: So right there, you heard a bit of More Than a Woman and Rock the Boat. And we kicked it off with Try Again. Hoda, this is the album is Aaliyah's biggest selling album, in part thanks to that song Try Again, which was her biggest hit to date. What else made this period of her career so important?
1: I think this part of her career is incredibly beautiful, but also

0: incredibly depressing because Aaliyah's last album really came out when she was in the midst of tapping into a level of success and breakthrough that a lot of her peers could not, to be frank. She was really tapping into global revere. So she was making the jump specifically from music to film. As we know, Are You That Somebody was part of the Mr. Doolittle soundtrack, but by this point, she's in Romeo Must Die with Jet Li and DMX and all these other big figures, right? She produces, or she's part of the vampire flick Queen of the Damned, which was one of my faves as a younging. And then she had begun filming for The Matrix Reloaded, which we now know 25 years later how significant that whole entire series was. So when Aaliyah died, she quite literally was in the midst of breakthrough. And I remember as a preteen, as we were, at the time that all of us were grieving Aaliyah's passing, which was August 2001, as we all know, shortly before 9/11, I just remember watching the I Miss You video and just watching that on repeat for months, it felt like, and thinking about how significant she was, even as a youngin, like understanding the significance and weight of this loss, just because of the amount of actors, comedians, hosts, artists, producers, people all across Black cultural production, which was my entire world at the time. So there was an understanding that, a princess was lost.
1: And to think she was only 22, and she had had that much impact and significance in all of these different worlds is really just astounding. Lynnae, as Huda mentioned, Aaliyah died on August 25th, 2001, in a plane crash, along with the pilot and members of her entourage. It shook the R&B world, the pop world, the film world. What do you remember about that moment?
2: It's a bit scary for me because I have this feeling that Aaliyah and I were in the air at the same time, because I was flying from California to South Africa for the first time, to the continent for the first time. And when I landed, I saw all over South African newspapers, Johannes Durban newspapers, Aaliyah died in a plane crash, right? And clearly she wasn't dead before I got on the plane, and so two things happened for me. It's just like I too have a deep fear of flying, and it was deep that she had all this like these dreams and this kind of fear. And I think people know. But then also the other thing is like learning, to Huda's point, that she had become a global figure because Durban was mourning. People were grieving, and I was like, oh, so it was one of those times I was like, oh, this is a diasporic connection. This woman made an impact, so that's what came up for me.
1: Mark, before we go, I know it's so difficult considering everything that we've talked about, but if you had to sum up her legacy, what would you say?
3: She would have been our multi-hyphenate, the first of her generation really to achieve that. You often wonder when people die prematurely. The opportunities they allow. So does Jay-Z become Jay-Z if Tupac and Biggie are still walking the earth? And does Beyoncé achieve the level of success that she has if Aaliyah is still walking the earth and doing everything creatively that she did? It's one of those questions that will remain unanswered. And the fact that we can go back and look at just three albums and a couple of album soundtracks and think about definitively the way that she impacted not just Black culture, but American pop culture and increasingly global pop culture is about all that we need to say about why Aaliyah is important and why we needed to have this conversation today.
1: Yes, I really love that. Huda, 30 seconds to you. Where do you see her influence showing up in pop music today?
0: She's everywhere. She is the citation in so many ways. Beyoncé and Destiny's Child were, quite literally a part of that legacy, but The Weeknd, Keke Palmer, Tinashe, Jhené Aiko, Sid, even Drake, who's taken it way too far by, wanting to have her face and body tattooed on him, which is Drake, he's a little bit of a goofy. But it makes you think about the fact that so many revered artists who became there's so many artists who just continue to become even more popular posthumously, and Aaliyah's really in that category with so many other 90s artists like Kurt Cobain, Tupac, and Biggie, right? Essence Fest just recently did a massive tribute to Aaliyah and

0: collaboration with Missy Elliott that included a lot of the younger girlies who, again, we can see that thread and that connection directly back to the legacy of Aaliyah, including Normani, Chloe Bailey, Ryan Destiny, and so many others. So Aaliyah's always, she's always still in the charts and in popular culture, even though she's not here with us.
1: 100%. I so appreciate all of you being here and having this conversation with us.
0: Thank you, Amir.
2: Thank you.
3: Thank you.
1: Mark Anthony Neal is the James B. Duke Distinguished Professor of African and African American Studies at Duke University. Lene Denise is an acclaimed DJ and PhD candidate at Goldsmith University of London in the Department of Visual Culture. She was in Amsterdam. And Huda Hassan is a writer and culture critic from Toronto, now based in New York City. And that's it for the show today. I'm Amil Niazi, sitting in for El Amin Abdel Mahmoud. El Amin is back on Monday. Thanks for listening.
4: From CBC Toronto, we're looking at sunny skies right now. It's 18 degrees. You can expect a high of 23 today. The search efforts continue for survivors after that massive landslide in Tibet as rescue workers continue to dig through the mud. The death toll is now over 500. Many are still missing, and included in that number, 30 Canadians, some from the GTA. More on this story can be found on our website at cbc.ca. Canada's auto industry remains a major sticking point in trade talks with the United States. While Ottawa says it will not sign a deal that excludes the sector, the Trump administration insists auto trade is a national security issue for Washington. And Metrolinx is increasing fines for fare evasion on GO Transit and UP Express after Labor Day. More news coming up on Radio 1. The forecast now for Barrie, a mix of sun and cloud, 30% chance of showers early this morning, high expected of 21. Clear tonight, increasing cloudiness after midnight, and a low expected of 8 degrees. For Peterborough and the Kawarthas, cloudy, 30% chance of showers early this morning, high expected of 22. Tonight, clear skies with a low of 8. Saturday, a mix of sun and cloud, chance of showers late in the afternoon, and a high of 24. And that's our forecast.

0: picks the winner. Now here's a man who always makes space for laughs, Steve Madison.
1: Hey, hello Canada. Thanks, Graham. Welcome back to the debaters. It is great to be back in Ottawa, Ontario. Ottawa. There are many prestigious collections here, but none more impressive than the Canadian National Collection of Insects, Arachnids, and Nematodes. This library is among the largest in the world, so I assume the bugs are organized using the UE decimal system. Time now to meet two debaters who are a parasite for sore eyes. This comic listens to poetry on audiobook because she finds the format really speaks to her. It's Isabel Zotten. Come on out, Isabel. Isabel Zotten, making a triumphant entry, taking the podium to my left. And this comic quit playing Jenga after 10 blocks because that was all he could stand. Making his debater's debut, it's Montreal's Wassim El Munzer. Wassim. Driving across the stage confidently to my right. Debaters, your topic is one that's absolutely pre-hysterical. Museums. Does visiting them make you smarter? Ottawa has so many museums, there's even a museum about Ottawa called the Bytown Museum. I wanted to see the exhibit about the construction on Bank Street. But unfortunately, the display isn't finished yet. Time now for a debate that won't exceed the statute of limitations. So, whereas there are artifacts, displays, and exhibits.

0: exhibits offer interactive and engaging ways to learn, be it resolved that museums make you smarter. Isabel, you are arguing for this, please. You have 2 minutes, starting now. Isabel Zotten.
1: Now, there's only one piece of evidence that we need to know that museums make you smarter, and that is that Donald Trump is currently trying to ban them. I ask you, what is smarter? Is it having a high degree of mental ability? No. Is it having a large wealth of knowledge? Closer. It's being able to show off to strangers at parties with random, impressive sounding facts. Thank you. It's true. And where do we collect these fun and useless facts? A museum. And if you use big words like Babylonians or Mesopotamia or Xenomorph, that's like the party equivalent of having a master's degree. And if you combine a big word with the intellectual piece de resistance, a date, say something like, Cathasia was a microcontinent that rifted off Gondwana during the late Paleozoic approximately 538.8 million years ago. Thank you. And it's your party now. Now I ask you, if museums didn't make you smarter, why would so many schools go to them on field trips? Now, when I went with my 10th grade class to the Royal Ontario Museum, did I learn about the incestuous royal families of Egypt? No. But did I learn that Martina Pellegrino, names have been changed to protect the innocent, was dating her cousin? Yes, I had never learned so much. You all have never learned so much. I learned all of that in a museum. Thank you.
0: Isabel Zotten, everybody. Yes. Thank you, Isabel. Now, insisting that a dumb person visiting museum exhibits rarely exhibits smarts, let's hear from Wasim Al-Munzer.
2: I used to think, like a fool, museums made you smarter, and I would seek them out on my travels. Now, I don't want to brag. I've traveled all over the world to do comedy. Most of those places have been Ottawa. Last time I was here, I went to the Canadian Museum of History. I thought, here's a good chance to learn something. I walk right in. The guy at the front says, hey, where are you going? I said, I'm here to learn. He said, it's $24 plus tax. I said, would you look at that? I'm learning something already. I thought museums were free. I don't know. I went with good scholarly intentions. I walk in, I saw a 40-foot canoe. I said, my word. I wonder what the significance of that canoe is. And then I saw a little placard explaining it. It was a 900-word paragraph, and I was like, I don't care that much, I gotta be honest. I'm gonna assume it floated and move on with my day. It's homework, that's all it is. I've even been to the British Museum. The British Museum is free. I mean, they stole everything in the museum, so. Kind of makes sense, you know? I finally got to see all the stuff they looted from my parents' country of birth, which is Lebanon. You know, it's free to enter, you know. But when you leave, they ask for a donation. That's how they get you. As I was leaving the British Museum, three kids, they came up to me. Harry, Ron, Hermione, swaddled up to me, and they said, excuse me, sir, would you like to make a donation to the museum? I was like, I feel like I already did. Was that my grandmother's cutlery I saw back there? Thank you.
0: Wasim Al-Munzer, everybody. Woo! Yeah. All right, debaters. It is time now for the bare knuckle.

0: We're debating whether museums make you smarter. So here's an arrow heads up. If you stay Tutankhamun relaxed, you could T-Rex your opponent's argument by turning this segment into the irony age. Wow. After that one, the others will paleo in comparison. So, let's see how this plays out starting now.
1: The word museum comes from the Greek museon, which means a seat of the muses, or a place of contemplation dedicated to the muses, the nine Greek goddesses of the arts and sciences. You want to know when I learned that? My phone told me.
2: That may be true, but now, thanks to the rise of artificial intelligence, asking things of your phone is getting less and less reliable. Okay, we need a return to like practical primary evidence. You know, like if I wanted to know about you instead of Googling you, I could go to the British Museum because they have your family photo album as part of their permanent display. And I would know for sure.
1: I just wish they had museums about cool stuff that we want to learn about. I looked at the museums. The Museum of War, Agriculture, Cold War, trees. Make a museum people want to go to. Reality TV museum. TikTok dance museum. Golden Retriever puppy museum. Monster truck appreciation museum.
2: I will say they did briefly in Ottawa have a temporary display called the Trekker Convoy. And it was not popular. People didn't like it. It's not very popular.
1: That's right. I forgot about that. I didn't read the placard.
0: All right. That seems like a good place to stop. That's the bare knuckle round, everybody. Time now for the firing line. In my hand, I have a list of questions on museums brought to you by the Royal Canadian Mint Museum. Royal Canadian Mint Museum, the only place in Canada where pennies are still worth something. I count that as an applause break, even if it was just one person. The Canada Agriculture and Food Museum here in Ottawa recently held an educational event where volunteers demonstrated how to do what? Isabel?
2: How to identify different types of wheat, and visitors said that it was the best nap they had ever had. Very well received.
0: I will give a point for that. Waseem Al Munzer.
1: The correct answer is no one knows because no one went.
0: No, the Agriculture and Food Museum recently held an educational event where volunteers demonstrated how to prepare a hide for tanning. Yeah. Also an exhibit at the Ottawa Fetish Museum. Finish this quote from American novelist Elizabeth Kostova. I believe in walking out of a museum before what? Isabel?
2: Before the dinosaurs come alive.
0: That's a good tip. I'll give a point for that. Waseem Al Munzer.
1: Before you spend $57 on a tote bag at the gift shop, just so you feel like you've gained something from the experience.
0: Also a good answer. We'll also give a point to that. Elizabeth Kostova says she likes to walk out of a museum before the paintings you've seen begin to run together. Important to point out that Elizabeth Kostova likes mushrooms. That's the firing line, everybody. Good points either side. And it's almost time for our Centerpoint Theater audience to vote. But first, here again to make no bones about the fact that to him, museums are ancient history. Let's hear again from Waseem Al Munzer.
1: Museums are just something to do. There's something to do for people who want to seem smart. You know, the type of people who use the word cinema. Elitists who own different forks for different foods. Who wear scarves indoors. People with names like Mortimer, Cornelius, or Ethel. Who needs them, I say? Look at me, I'm smart and I've never even been to the Louvre.

0: Museums can't make you smarter. The U.S. has over 33,000 museums. I rest my case.
1: Yeah! Wassim El Manzer, everybody, is against museums and makes some very strong points, crowd liking it. But let's see, here again with her belief that by visiting museums you can fix stupid. Let's hear again from Isabel Zotten.
2: I have a daughter who's 4 years old, and she goes with me to the museum every Sunday, and she says that her favorite animal is an Anomalocaris canadensis. Right? That's true. I have a friend who is 37. He has a PhD, and he thinks French fries taste better reheated. My daughter is way smarter than that guy because of museums. Some people might argue, in this modern high-tech world, we want games, we want experience. Museums are boring. And to this I say, good. We're all permanently plugged into a glowing dopamine overload that's destroying our brains 24 hours a day. So sit down in a comfortable, climate-controlled museum and stare at a 2,000-year-old brick from the Han Dynasty. Be bored and feel your brain healing itself. Thank you.
1: Yeah. Isabel Zotten. Interesting. Audience, it is up to you to decide by applause who agrees that when it comes to betting that museums make you smarter, the smart money's on Isabel. Isabel Zotten. Okay. Nice job for Isabel. And who agreed with Wassim that angels fear to tread in museums, but fools rush in? Wassim El Manzer. All right. No recount required on this one. The winner is Wassim El Manzer. Museums do not make you smarter. Big hand for Wassim El Manzer and Isabel Zotten, everybody.
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1: All right, Ottawa, I have just one question for you. Are you ready to meet your next pair of debaters? Then so we shall. This comic filmed herself getting arrested at a protest rally and was dragged off kicking and streaming. It's Toronto's Deborah Kimmett. Come on now, Deborah. One of our very favorites. Deb taking the stage to my left. And this comic's explanation of yin and yang isn't half bad. It's Ottawa's Don Kelly. Don Kelly, hometown. Hometown hero, Don Kelly.
4: This is a good one.
1: Hey, Steve. Your topic is one that we think rules. Rules. Are they meant to be broken? There's a new rule I'd like to make. Canadian senators should have to show up to work at least a couple times a week. Right now, it's like some of them don't even know where the chamber is. Because thanks to ongoing construction here, the last time they went, it was in a different place. And another new rule, if you get a government contract and can't complete it on time, you owe every taxpayer in the country a buck a day. Am I right? Now for a debate that I'll happily rule over. So, whereas going against them encourages critical and independent thinking, fosters creativity, and can lead to positive change, be it resolved that rules are meant to be broken. Deborah, you are arguing for this, please. You have 2 minutes. Starting now, Deborah Kimmett.
5: Every rule I followed changed over the course of my lifetime. Wait 30 minutes after eating before swimming. Wrong. Never jaywalk. I lived in Napanee, Ontario. If we had one light and no traffic, if you didn't jaywalk, you never got home.

0: When I was Catholic. We couldn't eat meat on Friday or we'd go to hell. And then they canceled hell. And we could eat meat. So the first hot dog I threw up, just in case they changed the rules in mid-bite. Yes, I was afraid to swallow a wiener. Before this show, I was warned repeatedly not to use the word wiener. Wiener, wiener, wiener, wiener. Or as you say in Ottawa, honorable member. Breaking rules is all we ever remember. We remember the rule breakers, like Eve. God said, eat anything, but not the apples. Eve said, are you kidding? That's stupid. And then she made a pie. We got pie because of Eve. So everybody remembers Eve because she was the original rule breaker who stood there and took it like a wiener. Wiener, wiener. See, it's fun. Thank you.
1: Deborah Kimmett. Excellent point from our rule breaker, Deborah Kimmett. Now, here to explain why he makes it a rule to play by the rules, it's the one who wants to rule over this debate, Don Kelly.
2: Yeah, I used to think that rules were made to be broken, like eggs and wedding vows. But rules give us comfort that there's safety and order in the world. Even in school, I was following the rules. I only got in trouble because I have mild OCD and no one knew what it was then. So the teacher would get mad. I was always fidgeting, lining up my pens and pencils, straightening pictures. She got so mad one time, she made me write on the chalkboard, I do not have OCD, 300 times. But I was going to do that anyway. But now some people think every single rule brought in is government overreach, an infringement on my rights. I can't walk in the Nova Scotia woods during the worst forest fire season ever. That's it. I'm going into the woods, says the guy who's never once gone for a walk in the woods. And just look at the words themselves. If you rule, you're awesome. If you're broken, you're probably a Senators fan. Thank you.
1: Don Kelly. We got ourselves a debate, and let's keep going. It is time now for the firing line. In my hand, I have a list of questions on breaking rules brought to you by hitchhikers. Hitchhikers, they always follow the rule of thumb. In June 2025, the Toronto Star reported the federal government broke rules for 9 years when it did what? Don.
2: When they supported Ottawa's project to develop an efficient and effective light rail transit system.
0: When they kept letting Sophie Trudeau sing. He's with Katy Perry now.
1: 2 points. The Toronto Star reported the federal government broke rules for 9 years when it awarded $100 million in ArriveCan contracts without proper oversight. Reader's Digest's list of 14 obscure etiquette rules that you probably break all the time includes gossiping, overusing fragrances, not giving an RSVP, and announcing what? Deborah.
0: Announcing that you did shrooms.

0: Although I feel like the staff at Reader's Digest does eat a lot of fiber. And that is the firing line, everybody. We are racing towards that magical time when our Centerpoint Theater audience votes. But first, here again to tell us why, if you live by the rules, you'll always be golden. Let's hear again from Don Kelly.
1: Rules can work for you. Now, I'm Indigenous. Any Indigenous people here tonight?
2: Yeah!
1: All right, I'll be quick because if more than three of us gather in one place, the Ottawa police consider it a gang and the show gets shut down. And I was going to use that rule when we had to deal with the worst rule breakers in history in Ottawa, the Freedom Convoy, right? Three weeks they occupied our fair city. I was so sick of it. I was going to get two of my Indigenous friends together. We were going to go down there with ski masks and waving Mohawk warrior flags. We would have had that protest shut down in 5 minutes. They'd be sending in the dogs, tear gas, right? Oh, but when it's white people protesting, right, they get a warning. Yeah, be careful in the bouncy castle. You don't want to hurt yourself. The cops weren't even following their own rules, and that's why I say everyone needs to follow the rules, because rules rule. Thank you.
0: All right. Don Kelly. Well done. Now, here to tell us why she doesn't break a sweat when she breaks a rule, let's hear again from our resident rule breaker, Deb Kimmett.
3: The truth is, the higher up you go, the less rules apply to you. Pay your taxes on time, unless you're rich, then never mind. You can't get elected in your own riding, you go to another province. There is no justice in this city of Ottawa. I say enough of this obedience. Take back the night, Ottawa. On your way home, go the wrong way down one of your hundreds and hundreds of one-way streets. Go on a tulip-picking rampage. And when you get caught with a bouquet in your hands, you declare diplomatic immunity. Thank you.
0: Deborah Kimmett. Yeah. Deborah Kimmett getting the Ottawa crowd riled up. Look out, diplomats. All right, it's time to vote by applause. How many of you, like Deborah, rule in favor of breaking the rules? Deborah Kimmett. Woo! Listen to that crowd, Canada. Yeah. And how many of you fell ruly, madly, deeply in love with rule lover Don Kelly? Yeah. Yeah, well, this crowd of rebels knows who they want to win. The winner is Deborah Kimmett. Rules are meant to be broken. Big hands for Deborah Kimmett and Don Kelly, everybody. Well, that's all for this week. I'm Steve Patterson saying some rules were made to be broken, and so are all new attached pairs of wooden chopsticks. I'll argue with you again soon, Canada. Good night.
4: The Debaters is created by Richard Side. This week's episode was produced by Nicole Callender, Chloe Edbrook, Dean Jenkinson, and Graham Clark. With continuity by Graham Clark, Diana Francis, and Gary Jones. 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With special thanks to Katie Ellen Humphreys, David Pride, and Emily Ferrier. 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
6: Feel that? 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

0: I'm Stu Mills. On the next Ontario Today, when did nature become the cure this summer?
1: Nature has been the one healing force for me. I literally felt like I was being held by Mother Nature.
0: That's on the next Ontario Today, right after the noon news.
2: This is CBC News. From CBC Toronto, here's the news at 12 o'clock. Right now, a mix of sun and cloud and 20 degrees in the city. Good afternoon. I'm Lorenda Redekop. The number of dead in Nepal's devastating flash flood has risen to nearly 600, while those unaccounted for there and in Tibet has also climbed, now almost 2,500. There's still no word on those 30 missing Canadians. Heavy machinery claws through mounds of mud as rescue efforts continue. Nepali military officials say close to 4,000 people have been saved. Operations had been paused earlier today when a new lake formed by the flood debris began to overflow. People are being moved to higher ground over fears the water will breach the dam and cause another flood. Later this hour, Foreign Affairs Minister Anita Anand will be giving an update on Canada's response to the devastation. York Regional Police are asking for the public's help locating a missing vulnerable person. 28-year-old Andrella was last seen early this morning in the area of Highway 7 East and Birchmount Avenue. She is described as 5'8" with shoulder-length black hair and a red complexion. Police say she may be wearing a hijab and black glasses and may be carrying a black bag. They are concerned for her well-being. Police have set up a command post and say to expect a significant police presence in that area. We have more reaction today to U.S. President Donald Trump's executive order directing the U.S. Department of Interior to change the name of Lake Ontario to Lake America. The department has 30 days to update geographic names and information services to reflect the change. But the name Lake Ontario is Indigenous and predates both the founding of the U.S. and Canada. Pierre Picard spoke to CBC Radio this morning. He's Grand Chief of the Wendat Nation.
3: For our nation, you know, the name Ontario embodies history, embodies culture, identity, and to call this name into question, it is unspeakable act.
2: Trump's executive order is the latest move in the escalating trade war between Canada and the U.S. It does not mean that other countries have to accept the renaming effort. One of North America's biggest pop culture festivals is back in Toronto. Fan Expo weekend is underway as it celebrates its 30th anniversary. The CBC's Clara Pasica reports from the convention floor.
4: Superheroes, hobbits, stormtroopers, wizards, and more are descending on the Toronto Convention Centre. Fan Expo is back for another year. A chance to dress up, buy some fan art, a new prop, or make some friends who love sci-fi, fantasy, or anime as much as you do.
5: I think it's nice to talk to people and like to see other people for real in real life that like the same stuff as you.
6: The two of us are from like smaller towns, so it's like nice seeing people like from like bigger cities and like more diversity in like fandoms and stuff like that.
7: I'm most excited to go to artist alleys.
4: Some are here to meet their idols with celebrities on site such as Mark Hamill, John Cena, and the legendary Mr. T. But he tells me it's not just about what the fans get out of meeting him, but what he gets out of meeting them.
8: People don't know that I get emotional sometimes. A lot of the fans, you see them in line, they dress like me, and they be some be shaking, some excitement, but everybody got a story to tell.
4: The fun keeps going all weekend long. Clara Pasica, CBC News, Toronto.
2: Statistics Canada is giving the latest glimpse into the state of the economy. It's just released its second quarter GDP numbers. They show the economy grew at a healthy rate of 3.3% on an annualized basis, driven largely by increased exports. Peter Armstrong has more.
9: It'd be hard to drop a better report than this. The headline is that higher energy prices gave Canadian oil producers more money because they're getting more value for what they export. But there's a lot more here than just oil, right? This is the biggest increase we've seen in exports in 3 years. Along with oil, we saw an increase in metal products exported. Industrial machinery and equipment went out as well. But the biggest individual increase in exports was to passenger cars.

0: and light trucks, those were up 27%. Certainly not what we were expecting in the midst of a trade war. A lot of that over the auto industry. But broadly speaking, business investment was up. Household spending rose. At the same time, household savings was up as income grew more than spending. And this, I think, will be the talking point of the day. StatCan revised the last quarter growth from 0.0% to 0.1%, which means instead of a very small contraction, we saw a very small gain last quarter. Peter Armstrong, CBC News, Toronto.
1: To some more business numbers now, to the markets. The TSX is down in New York. Both the Dow and the NASDAQ are up. The Canadian dollar has dropped below 72 cents to 71.98 cents U.S. To the weather forecast for Toronto, Hamilton, and Niagara, a mix of sun and cloud today, high 23. Tonight, clearing and down to 14. Tomorrow, a mix of sun and cloud, windy, high 26. For Sunday, slight chance of showers, high 26 degrees. And to our senior producer, David Milan, you did it. Your last newscast is done. Enjoy retirement. And this is CBC News.

0: Good afternoon. I'm Stu Mills. This is the province's open line show, Ontario Today. In this hour, when did nature become the cure for you this summer? The cure for your heart, the cure for your joints, the cure for your grief, or maybe just the cure for crazy.
1: We have a gulf and we have a lake. Now all we need is an ocean. So maybe we'll have to change the name of the Atlantic and or the Pacific. Maybe we'll change them both.
0: Our guest says nature can be a cure. That might just be walking along the Scarborough Bluffs and enjoying the view of Lake Ontario. It might be more like my little summer ritual with my three-year-old daughter, a daily hunt in the bush behind her house for yummy wild fruit.
2: Raspberries?
3: Raspberries.
0: Taking advantage of nature's power to make us well doesn't have to be a complicated thing.
4: It's accessible for everybody. You have plants in your home. You can look outside. Just looking outside, if you can't physically get outside or you're not going outside that day. It's at the bus stop. It's everywhere around us.
0: Today we're asking what happened when you took a pause for nature. Maybe it was as simple as repotting a plant and taking a good look to appreciate that flourishing pothos. But maybe you did more to let nature heal you. I have a friend who hiked 12 days along the rocky, mountainous Pangnirtung Fjord on Baffin Island, Nunavut. I clicked on all 38 pictures on that post. Breathtaking. And sure, he got a lot of blisters, but researchers say the pluses outweigh the minuses.
5: We know it enhances our positive emotions, our sense of what I call transcendent connectedness. So that is feeling just connected to everything and everybody. And that's an important aspect of meaning in life.
0: When did nature become the cure for you this summer? Other research shows that going for a short walk through the ravine behind your suburban house has powerful benefits. Doctors even prescribe 20-minute sessions, a total maybe of 2 hours a week, for people with anxiety or unease about their work or health or what name a politician has given to a lake. And the best part is you don't have to be the kind of person who wants to hike across Baffin Island. You don't even have to like being in nature.
6: So I kind of jokingly talk about this like spinach, you know, that it might not taste good, but it's still good for us. And I think nature kind of fits into that category, that even if it's not the warmest day or the most beautiful day, it still can be really good for our brains and our bodies.
0: When was nature the cure for you this summer?
7: I was diagnosed with stage 3C ovarian cancer, and so I left my nursing career and I moved up to my forested property, which has a beautiful stream running down from the hill, so I get the sound of the water too, and that was 15 years ago. So I know without a doubt that the energy from the forest and the water is what healed me.
0: When was nature your cure? 1-888-817-8995. When did nature become the cure for you this summer? 1-888-817-8995. Our guest has spent her academic career studying the connection between well-being and nature. Holly Ann Passmore is an associate professor and department chair of psychology at the Concordia.

0: Concordia University of Edmonton. She also runs the Nature Meaning in Life Lab. Good afternoon and welcome back to Ontario Today, Holly Ann.
1: Thanks so much for having me again. It's great to be here.
0: In your most recent research into this, you have asked some participants to notice nature around them in their daily routines. What were you looking at there?
1: We did a couple of things. One, we were asking people to notice nature and how it made them feel. And the other one, we were looking for people to, in their daily routines, to just every day for about a week, note down three good things about nature that they encountered in their daily routine. And then we measured well-being before and after. And we also compared that to the most popular positive psych intervention, which is simply note down three good things. Mm. And we found some pretty interesting stuff from that.
0: Okay, talk to me about that scientifically. How powerful is that correlation, or how effective is that practice then?
1: For sure, yeah. And so this was a randomized, this was an experiment. So this was causation. We knew that this caused the boosts in well-being. And it was very powerful. It doesn't really matter the number, the effect size, but the effect sizes were well beyond what is kind of an average boost to your well-being for a regular kind of positive psych intervention. In particular, for that aspect of transcendent connectedness, so feeling connected to everything and everybody, and in particular for this beautiful composite emotion of elevation. And that is a great combination of feeling profoundly grateful, morally elevated, spiritually uplifted, and just deeply touched.
0: Hmm. And does it matter, I mean, how much pure nature we're looking at? I mean, if I look at, a wall of photographs taken out in nature, is that going to do anything for me, or do I have to actually step outside?
1: Great question. That's definitely going to do something for you. Seeing real nature, real live nature, is always better. And that, of course, is based on data. And one of the things that's really important about this study, and actually every single one of my studies in, I don't know, six different countries now, I think, that people who do these simple nature interventions, like noticing it in their emotions or three good things, they're not spending more time in nature. Time in nature is really important, and I don't ever want to dissuade anybody from spending time in nature. But it's not actually time. It's about the quality. It's, are you just noticing it? And all these people, just in their everyday routine, were just noticing good things in nature. And that made the difference to their well-being.
0: Okay, so this is the kind of effect we're looking at, or at least the connection we're looking at today. And the question is, when did nature become the cure for you this summer? 1-888-817-8995. And of course, cure can be pretty broadly conceived here too. I give some examples. Maybe it was just some joint pain. Maybe it's some emotional pain in your heart, or just some psychological pain of the kind of crazy age we live in. When did going for a little walk in the bush diminish all of that kind of pain? Let's talk with Christy, who's in Ottawa this afternoon. Hi, Christy.
2: Hello.
0: I should give out the number, 1-888-817-8995. You've got a neat story, Christy. Can you tell me, sounds like a conversation you had with your daughter.
2: Yeah, well, it just sort of occurred to me after spending some time with our three adult kids this past week at the cottage that nature's always been healing for us, and I think it's been passed down through the generations. My parents introduced me to nature as a healthy part of living, and we've tried to do that with our kids. And this past week, we shared the week at the cottage, and my daughter, who's in her late 20s, when I asked her what she was doing in the hammock, and she said, I'm watching nature TV. And she said she always takes a moment to just really put everything away, put her book away, her phone away, and look to see what's around her. And I can tell that really helps her with her wellness and her mental health. And she's actually right now in Algonquin Park exposing her girlfriend to nature TV. It's really something that's been passed through our family.
0: Yeah, I think it's amazing. A family cottage can be like that, that maybe that hammock has hung between those trees for 30 or more years or something, and people have been watching that same TV show, getting the same benefits over generations.
2: That's so true, and it's not even just at the cottage. You know, it's even simple things like a walk through a park together as a family, or

0: some of our best memories are on canoe trips, and you can always see the kids, no matter what age they are, decompressing and appreciating each other's company better, and just in everyone being in a better headspace when we're out in nature.
1: Do you think about that when, you know, I know trying to wrangle the schedule of a family of adult kids, and they've, you know, they've maybe got partners and they've certainly got jobs and cats to look after and all that stuff, and to get them all to the cottage on the same week. How do you write that ledger and make it look, this is all going to be worth it to get them a few hours of nature TV?
0: You're absolutely right. But the cool thing about our family is that they all want to be at the cottage and they want to be together. And it's kind of their favorite place, their favorite time of year. So we're grateful that they all still appreciate it and want to be there and want to take time off work to be with their old folks and their families. So it's kind of fun.
1: Yeah, very fun. Holly Ann, I mean, I think what's kind of salient there for Christy's story is that there's a young person involved in the middle of this story. And I kind of wonder what your research tells us about that. Are people of the age of Christy's late 20s daughter, are they as interested in nature TV as older people, or how does this break down?
2: Yeah, that's a great question. And so there's something that's called the teenage dip. So we know that children tend to be pretty highly nature connected, and then that dips down in, you know, as soon as you hit 12, 13, but it starts going up right about the time of your daughter there, the caller's daughter, with around the late 20s, early 30s. And usually old, and then that keeps rising, particularly if you are doing something to enhance that nature connectedness aspect.
1: Christy, I wonder how you get your kids out in nature or get them those benefits in the cold months. You can't lay in a hammock in January, for example. What do you do then to kind of get the equal dose?
0: It started when they were in the stroller when they were babies, and I'd leave them on the front porch outside and I'd be inside looking at them. No, we've carried on through all the weather, but I think it's, you know, us modeling that it's okay to go out and build a snowman or traipse through the snow, and that it's normal and it's healthy. And there's a sign in our kitchen that says something like, go outside and play. And it's always been there. And it's just something they know that's part of what we do in our household.
1: I forget, Christy, if it's Denmark or Norway that's more famously known for that practice of leaving kids, even at a coffee shop, you kind of, if they're asleep in the stroller, you leave them outside and you go in and have your coffee. And I guess that there's a culture there where no one thinks about walking off with someone else's kid sleeping in a stroller, and it's all good. But I like the idea for sure. And it sounds like you're putting it into practice. Thanks very much for the call, Christy. I'm going to keep going here.
0: You're very welcome. Yeah. Bye-bye.
1: Bye-bye. Let's go to Sandra, who's in Georgian Bay, where there's plenty of beautiful things to look at. Hello, Sandra.
3: Hi.
1: What's your, what are your thoughts on this? We're asking people about how they let nature heal them this summer.
3: Well, I recently retired from a very stressful job that had a lot of trauma and baggage tied with it.
1: Sorry.
3: And just being able to be up here and enjoy like beavers and frogs and chipmunks and butterflies and my gardens that's starting to blossom after many years of neglect has just been so relieving. And the ability to let go of all of those things that had happened to me during my career was just... I don't even know how to describe just how much I've been able to rebuild.
1: I'm glad to hear that. I mean, as soon as I think of, you know, someone in Georgian Bay, I immediately think of some big Scotch pine on a rocky bluff overlooking the water. So I'm kind of picturing you there in the middle of a group of seven painting, doing that.
3: But it feels like this is our place of paradise.
1: Yeah. I'm
3: very fortunate that my in-laws purchased this crown land in 1966.
1: Okay.
3: And we were able to carry it forward as a family cottage, and it's just a lovely oasis and a beautiful surrounding for us.
1: So why do you think it has that power that when you put something, you know, like you say, butterflies and flowers, and you put those in the foreground of your thoughts, that it can kind of solve all this trauma of your career and put that way in the background? How does that happen?
3: I don't know, but it's not just now. Like even in the winter seasons when we've come up here and I was still at work, you'd go for a walk in the back and you'd see the snow and you'd see a whole different side of the cottage area. And just being out in nature had the ability to just ground you, to give you some perspective and to give you just the ability to let go of those things and enjoy what's around you. And we found this to be not only true with, you know, myself, but also with our adult children.

0: and with my husband as well. Just getting out there in nature has just been just like a breath of fresh air. I know that sounds so like a cliche, but it really is just letting that energy come into you and be part of you, as opposed to being stuck where you were with whatever thoughts you had in terms of your job or in your family, just allowing the nature part to be part of you and be part of it.
1: Yeah.
0: I think is what changes you.
1: Of course. Holly Ann, I think we can both hear that Sandra's being careful not to tell us what that career was, but and I want to respect that and not dig away at that.
0: Would you
1: because
0: like to know? I was a teacher.
1: You were a teacher.
0: A math teacher.
1: Okay, all right. Well, yeah. I had pictured you as a first responder or a police officer or something and talking about that, but I know that teaching, especially a hard subject where you might have people fighting it the whole way, that could be stressful.
0: Yeah. Yes, and in a school with, you know, tremendous pressure from all sides.
1: Pressures in school, yeah.
0: Not easy. Mm-hmm.
1: But I wonder, Holly Ann, here I was thinking that Sandra was a retired cop or something, that, you know, on a night patrol or something. But is it true? I mean, can you prescribe a nature outing to people who are working in high-stress jobs? And does that happen? Is it worth doing?
0: I think it's very
2: worthwhile
0: doing, because I know that in my school, they always did these nature adventure trips with students, that they'd go to a camp and the whole, like for a few days, and then they'd come back, do the grades, would do this, and they would come back, and there was a whole different atmosphere in the school when they came back. Not just that the kids made friends, but the fact that they were outdoors and doing this, you could see that there was just a tremendous grounding for the kids. They were much more relaxed and calm, just a different kind of student came back from those trips.
1: I love that. Okay, Holly Ann, what do you see there professionally, whether it's part of practice, for example?
2: Yeah, exactly. There's a whole pile of points here that I want to jump in with. But one is, yes, there's certainly a practice actually of nature prescription. So medical doctors prescribing people to spend a certain amount of time, 20 minutes a day or whatever it is, outside. So we know that that's very effective. I think it's really important to remember that, again, it's not just about time. It's not going to be the same thing if you are going outside and you're on your cell phone the whole time, right? It's very much about noticing that nature there. And I think that it's also very much about, like, that's great when people can get, you know, away from the city and into more wild nature. And I think one of the big findings in all of this research, and certainly my research, is that this is, I always call it the tree at the bus stop, the bird outside your window, the dandelion, you know, showing great perseverance through the crack in the sidewalk. This is just everyday nature. And, you know, Sandra mentioned a number of different reasons of this aspect of why. And perspective, we know it connects people. We know that nature is non-judgmental, right? So that's really freeing for people. It doesn't really care if your hair is a mess or if you walk funny or whatever. And there's also a really scientific term here, a really cool thing. And Mark Berman, who's the head of neuroscience at University of Chicago, has done a lot of research in this. But it's the aspect of actually something called fractals, which are, it's essentially the mathematical property of an object. And we know that nature is essentially built on fractals. And there's an enormous number of research that shows that looking at those kinds of aspects, that's one of the reasons that we're, of course, not consciously aware of, but that helps restore our attention. And we know that, you know, if your attention is restored, of course, your emotions are restored as well. So lots of stuff going on with nature when we're looking at it.
1: You mean fractals in the sense of even, you know, where nature has shown complexity in design? I'm thinking of a new fiddlehead that's just grown in a wet spot in the forest, and the ferny kind of look and the way it's the leaves are taking shape. Even appreciating that can do something psychologically.
2: Oh, yes, very much so. And that's such a perfect example, Stu. Exactly. Because fiddlehead ferns, you can really just see that fractals are about boundaries of irregularity and roughness, but in particular, these infinitely repeating patterns. And a fiddlehead fern, you can just see that with your naked eye, so to speak. And those are enormously impactful. Our brains react differently to those from an evolutionary perspective. Yeah, it's really fascinating.
1: Okay. It's a little late for fiddleheads now, but maybe if you have a milkweed that's opening, the way the seeds kind of are the

0: form like a shell around the silk. That can be kind of, I don't know if that's complex or not in terms of mathematics, but it's beautiful to appreciate the kind of the repeating symmetry in nature. Sandra, I'm going to let you
1: very
0: go.
1: Much so.
0: Get back to the lakeshore there. I appreciate that call. I'm happy to hear you're doing well in retirement. Let's go to Christopher, who's in Toronto. We're asking today, when did nature become the cure for you this summer? 1-888-817-8995. Christopher, what's your story?
2: Well, I'm experiencing a kind of peace and serenity, which comes along with meditation. Mm. But because I'm doing it sitting up in bed in my studio apartment downtown on the 11th floor, hearing the sounds of the city around me, I'm really experiencing a great quietness in nature. Hmm. We don't have to go far from home, as you were just saying.
0: Yeah.
2: And we also don't have to be wealthy. We don't, you know, I mean, when I was young, I got to spend several summers in Muskoka working at summer camps and so forth. Hmm. I loved paddling a canoe out into the middle of the lake and lying down in it, looking up at the stars. But now I find that as I meditate, I'm doing a form of meditation called Christian meditation. It's a mantra meditation. Mm. There's a deep quietness that enters me, especially my digestive area. Mm. Where I've had a lot of trouble, a lot of discomfort. I have what would be called irritable bowel syndrome.
0: Oh, I see. That's a hard one.
2: It's much quiet. It's much quieted. It's much more tranquil.
0: Christopher, it sounds like, I don't know what Christian meditation is, but if it's mantras, then I guess it's phrases to be repeated. But I wonder at the same time, Are you kind of bringing back the memories of those summers in Muskoka where you could be alone in a canoe in a lake? I mean, is that happening too on the 11th floor in your downtown apartment?
2: Actually, I'm not bringing memories in at all. I'm trying to just be as still as possible, to think as little as possible, just to focus on the mantra, which is Maranatha. I'm trying not to think. But then you also don't want to try too hard either.
0: Hmm.
2: It's not about being perfect. It's not about doing this well. Mm-hmm. It's not about judging ourselves. It's just about almost letting stillness take us over.
0: Holly Ann, what do you make of Christopher's example there? I mean, it's hard to imagine how much nature is at play with the way he's bringing some healing to himself. What do you make of that?
1: I think those are really wonderful practices. And one of the words actually that I think that for me comes up with is the aspect of being. So capital B, capital E, just being. And this idea of stillness and quietness. It's one of the things that certainly Christopher and you are experiencing in that meditation. And when we combine that with nature, because that's a really important aspect, and people can do that with even just listening to bird sounds. There's all kinds of websites that have bird sounds you can download or stream or whatever. That makes a huge difference in our lives, because those are actually based on fractals as well. But it's that sound of nature, and that nature isn't actually quiet. Right? It's quietness is something in our busy lives and downtown and the city that we're just inundated with, which isn't this, it doesn't jive with our evolutionary, you know, our biology. But when we go into nature or we purposely listen to nature sounds, again, that's actually activating, that's changing the way your brain works. And there's always, nature's always this idea of this, it's always slightly changing, right? The sound of birds, the wind in the trees.
0: Wind comes and goes.
1: So I think, exactly. And I think that's a really important aspect of it. And, you know, it sort of sounds in some ways, too, about quieting oneself to be more aware of that is a really important practice for people.
0: Hmm. I guess what's happening there is Christopher's kind of practicing for a readiness for stillness if he's on that 11th story apartment.

0: concerned, he's, his whole body is kind of awake and aware to what's happening around him, even if he's got a mantra happening there. I think that's a fascinating kind of adjacent idea to what we're talking about here today. Holly Ann Passmore is our guest for the hour. She's an associate professor and chair of psychology at the Concordia University of Edmonton, and we're back in 90 seconds.
1: A mix of sun and cloud and 21 degrees in downtown Toronto. I'm Lorenda Redicop with a CBC News update. Canada's Foreign Affairs Minister Anita Anand will be giving an update this afternoon on Canada's response to the devastation in Nepal and Tibet following the flash floods there. Numbers continue to climb. Those confirmed dead has increased to almost 600, with almost 2,500 missing and unaccounted for, 30 of them Canadian. In York Region, police have set up a command post as they search for a missing vulnerable woman. It's near Highway 7 East and Birchmount Avenue. 28-year-old Andrella was last seen early this morning. Three federal by-elections are set for Monday, one of them in Beaches, East York. And among the stars in Toronto this weekend for Fan Expo, it's Mr. T. You're listening to CBC Radio 1. Here's the weather forecast now, first for Barrie and area. A mix of sun and cloud today, 40% chance of showers, the high 20. Tonight, increase in cloudiness after midnight, also fog patches overnight, the low 8. Tomorrow, a mix of sun and cloud, slight chance of showers late in the afternoon, strong winds in the morning, the high 25. For Peterborough and the Kawarthas, today a mix of sun and cloud, high 22. Tonight, clear, though fog patches developing overnight, and the low 8.

0: for listening to the Province's Open Line Show, Ontario Today. I'm Stu Mills. When was nature the cure for you this summer? 1-888-817-8995. Our guest has spent her career studying the connection between well-being and nature. Holly Ann Passmore is an associate professor and department chair of psychology at the Concordia University of Edmonton. And today we're talking about how even a 20-minute stroll or walk through a forest of trembling aspen with the sound of a few noisy blue jays can change your whole day.
1: We know that noticing nature around us also tends to elevate, enhance our sense of elevation, and that's a composite emotion. And that includes a sense of wonder, a sense of awe, deep appreciation, gratitude, spiritually uplifted, and of course feeling elevated.
0: When was nature the cure for you this summer? It might have been a long hike or maybe just a shortcut through an overgrown parcel of land on your way to work.
2: I discovered a small group of grouse that were huddled underneath a pine tree in winter. And I just remember that delight and wonder. And it was just probably a 5-minute walk, but it just made all the difference to my day. And I arrived at work with that reminder of what really matters, which is the natural world.
0: We talked about the Perseid meteor shower and the partial eclipse a couple of weeks ago on this show, and just how awesome those spectacles are, how they cause us to be awed, aware of our smallness and how vast things are outside of us. And that led us to the work of the California psychologist Dacher Keltner, who has looked at how awe can calm your body.
3: A couple minutes of awe reduces physical pain. It reduces long COVID symptoms. It benefits your heart by activating what's called the vagus nerve, this big bundle of nerves in your chest that calms your body down, like you said. It reduces inflammation in the body. The immune system heats up your body to kill pathogens. If you feel chronically threatened by poverty or racism or misogyny, your body will be heated up, inflamed. It's a very troubling condition for your health. Awe cools down that system. And it's amazing.
0: When was nature the cure for you this summer? 1-888-817-8995. Right back to the calls. I kind of enjoyed just hearing the novel ideas that people connect their experiences to this topic. Yeah, like Christopher's example there was, at first I wondered if it was going to be relevant, and then I came away feeling that it was highly relevant. So thanks for the call, Christopher. Let's go to Marty, who's in Windsor. Good afternoon, Marty.
4: Hi there. I mean, it started last summer when my life was going sideways. I was drinking too much. And I went to

0: Brentwood here in Windsor, and they told me I had to go to detox because I didn't follow all the rules. Okay. And so I booked myself into detox, and before I went to detox, I went to Ojibwe Park for a walk because I knew that that would be something that I guess would help ground me and help me get out of my head.
1: What kind of park is that, Marty? Is it a big park? I don't know what park that might be in Windsor.
0: Ojibwe Park in Windsor, it's a nice nature area with probably a couple kilometers of trails.
1: Okay.
0: Oftentimes in the evening, you can see deer. There's an area where you can stand there and see birds flying in and out. It's a conservation area kind of thing, so that there's also labeling on what kind of birds and stuff you might see.
1: All right.
0: And just that real connection to all the other living things around me. Like, it's just, I don't know, I'm in awe. Like, you know, like, like we just heard that, you know, the weeds in the cracks and the way stuff will grow, the way it grows, the way trees blow in the wind. And then I imagine what their root system is like underneath, holding them all together when it's very windy. And I try to get my grandkids in on it, too. I talk to them about how we can't see the wind, but we can see the effect of the wind on trees and that kind of thing.
1: So this, like a walk through this nature area was sort of an appetizer to a longer program of detox. And it sounds like it kind of put you in a frame of mind to be ready for that.
0: Yes, absolutely. And then while I was on program, we'd have folks that come out from Labrador, and of course they're more into the nature than we are, you know, indigenous folks, and you know, that was nice just getting to know them. But then once we were there for a certain amount of time, we can go out on the weekend, and I would take them to Ojibwe Park.
1: Oh.
0: And it's just a beautiful area, or down to the river. I mean, we've got the Detroit River, and you just imagine the amount of water flowing through there. And how we've kept it contained for all these years.
1: Sounds like, I mean, it's kind of like what Christopher was saying, kind of making yourself open to the you know, revelations of nature around you is what's happened here.
0: Absolutely. And then to build on what he was talking about with mindfulness is I practice that a lot. I pay attention to my breath while I'm painting. But, you know, to be able to just pay attention to your breath while you're seeing all these amazing things. And like he said, it doesn't have to be perfect. Part of the practice is just bringing yourself back to paying attention to your breath. But when you're in nature, it's really easy to not have to worry about paying attention to your breath because I'm looking for the snapping turtle in the pond that I saw last night.
1: Yeah. And are you, I mean, how's it going with, you know, the urges that led you to detox? I mean, how are you feeling overall with the chatter in your mind about where you used to be?
0: Well, the program was really good. And then, of course, I like to connect everything to nature and physical properties and so that my brain, I'm a musician too, so that my brain, like my neurons are connecting it all together, and I seem to be getting more out of it. And I'm definitely calmer. You know, one of their topics is respond, not react. I don't believe I've reacted in over a year. It was a year on the 25th of August that I started. So,
1: congratulations. You know,
0: and I started a program for psychotherapy in September, and I'm sure I'll have time to go for nature walks and bring that into my practice when I'm done in 2.5 years.
1: Yeah, amazing. Well, congratulations. That's a real step forward in many ways. You're going to take what you've learned and maybe pass it along. Holy Ann, what do you make of Marty's story there, that he's kind of come exactly down this path we've been talking about?
2: Yeah, exactly. And congratulations. That takes an enormous amount of strength and courage and wisdom, and it's wonderful. And I thought it was, I always these things spark when people are talking, of all these ideas that pop up. One of them is definitely this idea about, you know, preparing your mind. And I think that one of the aspects, I had an incredibly scathing email a little while ago after there was an article about my research in nature in the Washington Post, I think it was. Basically this, you know, huge long email kind of boiled down to, you're telling me the world is going, you know, the world is going to hell and the earth's being destroyed, and you're telling me if I see a few bunnies every day, things will be fine.
1: Okay.
2: But this was like about a juice screen.
1: The best
2: email.
1: Flame emails, trust me, I've seen a few of these in my career, and that they always reduce everything to an absurdity, and you just have to kind of roll your eyes. But yeah.

0: Keep going.
1: Well, it was actually, it was a good bonk of the head to me, I think. It was a really good point that I think it's really important that we recognize that no, I don't think, I'm certainly not, no researcher ever saying that this is going to cure your life and that this is going to save the world. What it is going to do is exactly what it, I think, really important aspect of, you know, that Marty was saying, is that it's, it gives you that little bit of hope. It gives you a little bit of a change. It prepares you. It gives you that aspect that not everything in life is terrible. There are these tiny things of joy, and that then gives you the strength to carry on. So I think that's an important aspect that we need to recognize when we're talking about nature. Nothing is a cure for everything, but wow, does it help you prepare. And the other thing I just wanted to mention really quickly so we can get back to the callers is the aspect of mindfulness. So on positive psychology is very much based on character strengths, and also the practice of mindfulness is part of it. And we actually just run with the VIA Institute on character strengths, and with Ryan Nemec, and also with Ryan Lumber, who is the creator of the Nature Connectedness Pathways. We just finished running a couple trials. The paper will be coming out soon on of a 6-week program of mindfulness-based strengths practices earth. And that's combining the practice of mindfulness with the practice of using your character strengths, all to connect with nature, boost your well-being, and inevitably then to boost people's pro-nature behavior. So if any listeners are interested in that, you can shoot me an email. And I think that all of these things work together just so beautifully.
0: Okay, well, I'm going to leave Marty there to do his thing. Marty, thanks for the call. That was really interesting. And we'll go to Helen, who's in Orangeville. Hi, Helen.
2: Thanks.
0: We've been asking people, when did nature become the cure for you this summer? 1-888-817-8995. What's your story, Helen?
2: Well, I just pulled over. I'm in my car. Nature started working for me approximately 5 years ago when I met a neighbor who was an indigenous shaman. I had always gardened. I loved the transformation plants caused in my life. And unfortunately, I started driving out to Hockley Road with a cup of tea, and I'd sit on a particular hill, very steep, and I would admire the trees, evergreens and deciduous, because they always stayed upright, reaching for the sun. It didn't matter what chaos was around them. They were strong. They were holding each other up. And it kept me strong. And I noticed that the trees that were, you know, starting out halfway down the hill or at the bottom of the hill, they just worked harder. And they finally got upright, and they got the sunshine. And it helped me because my son at that time was diagnosed with ALS. And I needed all the help I could get to stay strong. And I would go out on the hill, and I would talk to them, and I would absorb the various enzymes that came off them, and it helped me to stay strong. And now he's passed. I still go out there because nature helps me see beauty. It helps me become peaceful, and it gives me an awful lot of hope. And I've got to tell you, in this day and age right now, we can all use a shot of hope.
0: I'm sorry to hear about your loss, but so glad to know that you found such a beautiful way, really, to kind of cope with it all. You still go to this same hill and look at these trees.
2: Oh yes. I'm sitting right now on the edge of a road in Guelph, and I'm sitting beside a willow tree, and they are helping me tremendously. It's very windy, but they're standing upright. And they're reaching the sun, and that's what I'm doing too.
0: I wonder.
2: It's not easy.
0: I love this kind of cosmology you've come up with here. But I mean, I love to go for a walk in the woods myself and look at trees and enjoy all kinds of trees. But occasionally, Helen, strong winds come along and blow these trees over, or a twisting wind shears them off. How do you fit that into your worldview? That sometimes these beautiful trees, which are standing on a small piece of ground, and the roots are so powerful and amazing, they nonetheless fall down. What do you say about that?
2: And they become homes for insects and birds and animals.
0: Sure, that's true.
2: And they're
0: that's true.
2: And at that point, they're very, very beautiful as well.

0: Wow. And they're falling down in a forest where all the others are still standing upright. And they're supporting each other in many ways that we don't even know about, and they support me. A fallen tree can get, help me feel as strong and hopeful as a tree that is standing up tall.
1: Mm-hmm. Oh, good for you.
0: They give you beauty regardless.
1: Apart from, you know, calling into a province-wide phone-in show, have you ever shared this philosophy with other people, Helen?
0: Oh, to some degree, yes. But right now I've been working very hard to maintain my own strength and hope. Mm. So it's right now it's more the behavior of a person who is seeking help for themselves.
1: Yeah.
0: But I couldn't take this opportunity I couldn't leave this opportunity because I wanted people to know they're surrounded by strength and hope and beauty. Mm. And sometimes we do have dark periods, and I certainly know what that's like. Mm. But don't give up. You get close to these creatures, and they will keep you upright. And keep reaching for the sun. You'll make it.
1: Yeah, Helen, that's really beautiful, and what an inspiration. Holly Ann, what do you make about that? I mean, if it's not walking in the trees, it's observing and appreciating what they represent. I mean, is that the same thing that we've been talking about for the last 45 minutes, Holly Ann?
2: Very much so, Stu, and thank you so much for that wonderful story, Helen. That in itself, you would have changed anybody listening right now, their lives. And I think that's one of the aspects, and we've certainly seen this come up in our research and other people's research, this idea of hope and the bigger cycle of life. So, and that is part of certainly the aspect that, you know, the trees are standing in the winter and they're standing and they're reaching the sun, but also that we just had this huge windstorm a couple of weeks ago where, yeah, some people couldn't get out of their neighborhood because it
1: right. there's a tree down.
2: Yeah, exactly. And I think that aspect is also an important aspect of that. Not everything in nature is, you know, totally positive, but the fact that it fits within a bigger cycle of life. And we know from research that this often helps people really, like Helen, with grief. And this has been shown in a few different studies and with patients or clients in therapy for grief, because it's putting your perspective again, right? It's putting this aspect of your life and your hardships and your level of hope as well into this bigger cycle of life. And that is so important. And I loved how you worded that, Helen, about surrounded by strength and hope and beauty. And we so need that today. And you can find that right outside your doorstep. You know, if people just look, I think that's really important lessons.
1: Mm-hmm. Yeah. And well delivered. I think that you said that too, Holly, and that anyone listening to your reflections there, Helen, would be really moved by all of this. So I really appreciate that you pulled over and took the time to go through something that I'm sure is not easy to talk about. So thanks a lot for that. And I hope you have a great afternoon, Ellen. Thanks for the call. We're going to keep going, I think, to Chris, who's in the London area. Hi, Chris.
3: Hi, how are you today?
1: Doing well, thanks. How has nature been a cure for you?
3: Yeah, and you know, you asked the question, how's nature been a cure for you this summer? And you know, I'd answered when I got on the call here. It's every day for me. Hmm. You know, wake up in the morning and, you know, I hear the birds in my backyard, and at nighttime before I go to bed, we hear coyotes and foxes howling. It's just, nature's so awesome. You know, if you look up, you look down, look all around, you'll find nature. I started a network online about 6.5 years ago when COVID came around, and they said, well, you can't go anywhere. You got to stay in your house, but you can go on your front and back lawn. So I come up with this idea to start this little Facebook page and start posting pictures. I do wildlife photography and nature photography. And I started posting these pictures, and all of a sudden people were liking them. And I thought I should take this to a different level and get other people involved. You know, it's so good for your mental health. A lot of people were struggling. They were full of fear. you know, it was impacting everybody with their work and with their finances. And I thought, you know, I'm just going to try and do something. So I came up with this idea, London Area Wildlife Network Lawn. We were only allowed to be on our front and back lawn. So I thought, okay, this is perfect.
4: Okay.
3: And, you know, I started off with about 50 friends and family. And, you know, a few months went by and there was more people and more people. And we've got about

0: 5,300 people on the network now. And wow. Everyone goes out, and you don't have to be a professional photographer. If you've got a cell phone, that's perfect. It's got a camera on it. You know, that's going to give you the ability if, you know, you're out for a hike somewhere. I like to do photography as well, so I get in the kayak, and I call it photography.
1: Sure.
0: Yeah, you float in the kayak with your camera, and, you know, you can see so much in the middle of the water that you might not even see when you're out on a hiking trail because, you know, nature likes to kind of camouflage itself. But
1: and I think you're – I mean, I think that's one – you kind of have to put a check mark on the plus column for social media there, Chris. Like, you know, when someone shares a picture that's surprisingly novel of something, you know, as common as their backyard, and maybe it's just a nice spider web in the morning with some dew on it, you know, something like that, it's commonplace. But at the same time, it shows you, oh, there's beautiful things right near me. And I wouldn't have known if I hadn't logged into that old Facebook page that I dread so many other days of the week. But I mean, you really hit on something that just does that. It kind of awakens people to what's right outside.
0: Well, you know, 100%. And, you know, you brought up an interesting concept about, you know, I seen a beautiful spider web this morning. So one of the things that I started to do with a creative mind, trying to turn all these negatives that were happening into positives, was I came up with daily themes. So, you know, you've got webs on Wednesday, you've got wings on Wednesday, you've got mirror Mondays, you know, where you see a beautiful wood duck swimming in a pond and you can see the mirror reflection of the wood duck in the water. Like, there's nothing more breathtaking than that. And you know, you look at all of these other days that we have. So every single day of the week, there's an opportunity to, in your mind, say, okay, am I going to go out and find some swimmers on Saturday? Am I going to find something on a stump for Sunday? Mm-hmm. You know, am I going to, you know, see this amazing flock of birds going over my head? And I truly believe when you look for nature, it looks for you. Mm-hmm. So again, we can spend our time sunk into these cell phones and tablets and, you know, we're out for a hike and we're not noticing everything that's around us, but it's all here for a reason. And it's been here before we were here and it's going to be here long after we're gone. So, you know, with the time that we have, there's no better time than the present to just, you know, stay one day at a time and just get out and enjoy what, you know, what has been given to us so freely from, you know, the powers that be, right?
1: Amazing. Chris, what a nice approach to all of this. I just love the idea of the London Area Wildlife Network. Holly Ann, what do you make of that? I mean, I guess that's why cameras are so popular, because they let us focus on something we quite love or want to appreciate. But Chris's approach to all of that.
2: Exactly. I just love this. Sorry, I'm so excited about this. I've written this down because I will be connecting with you about that.
1: Yeah.
2: I actually just started this actually stemmed from a workshop that I gave in at a conference in Dublin about connecting with everyday nature. And this aspect of, you know, listening to birds in the morning, the aspect of looking up, down, and all around, I love that. That is just perfect. And then sharing those resources with other people because it's easy to miss those. I think that's just such an excellent idea. Mm-hmm. I'm very excited about all of that. Sorry, it's not very eloquent.
1: Yeah, I was surprised. It's like one of those conversations that starts off and you got one eyebrow up, like, I'm not sure where this is going to go. But then at the end, you're just fully on board, like, sign me up. This is a great one. Okay, Chris,
2: is brilliant.
1: Yeah, Chris, we're going to let you go because, boy, we're running out of time here. But maybe the next caller will be just as kind of cool and interesting as you are, Chris. Let's go to Aaron, who's in Wakefield. Hello, Aaron.
3: Well, hi.
1: We're getting you a special exemption here. Wakefield's not in Ontario, but we're going to put you on the air.
3: You know what? I'm in Ottawa.
1: Okay, there you go.
3: Wakefield has my heart. So, you know, it's that's where I live.
1: We're gonna allow it.
3: You going to allow it?
1: Yeah. So tell me, Aaron, what's your answer to this question of how nature became a cure for you this summer?
3: Well, I would say in so many ways, and I would say that I think it does have the capacity to cure. So I have a charged life. I am raising, I'm parenting a young adult with Down syndrome and autism, and things in my life were very busy. Hmm. And I made this quick decision to move to the woods, to be on the water. And the most impactful thing is how the quick change and the sensory dysregulation effect on my daughter by being around this was incredible.
1: Hmm.
3: And

0: change for your daughter when you had, you know, kind of better access to the nature, to the woods?
1: Well, we're in it, and I can see her exhalation. I can see anxiety. I can see the feelings of anxiety just dissipate. And how we go about our day, having access, you know, to the water right there, if we're even just walking, or how we navigate the day, I observe her reacting to her. She's impacted by her surroundings in a way, but it also has had a huge effect on me.
0: Yeah. Well, I mean, because you're her mom and you want her to be happy or content and at peace, and you're seeing that happen to her. So it makes you feel glad.
1: Well, I think I did it for me as well. Like, I think that I was living a pretty charged life with work. And so it started with me. It started with something that I needed, that I always sought out. And so to have that daily, I then saw the impact in her. And so this is really powerful in this population. I live in a, you know, the reality of my life is making sure the needs of those people that we, you know, people that we love also come along with us on our journey. And I I'm not going back. It would be really hard for me to leave the water and leave this life we have. She spends half time in the city and half time in the country, and there's a distinct difference. I wanted to share that.
0: I
1: love this show. Thank you for this show.
0: Thanks for the call, Aaron. I love that you and your whole family are just getting the best of both worlds. Literally, that's a great call. I'm going to try something a bit risky and maybe squeeze Valerie, who's in Toronto, on the air real quick here, Valerie, because we're so close to running out of time. But I wanted to hear your story, Valerie, about how you're letting nature heal you this summer. Oh, your phone line.
2: Well, thank you for having me.
0: Yeah, nice to hear you.
2: Nature has been a part of my life my entire life. My dad, when I was 5 years old, bought a house on Lake Ontario, and my four siblings and my mom and I lived in that house. Well, they had that house for 55 years. I can remember as a kid running barefoot up and down the Scarborough Bluffs, building rafts, sailing them, we thought, on Lake Ontario, jumping in sand slides, playing in tree forts. It was unbelievable. And then, of course, like the professor said, I got to be 12 years old and I was too cool for myself, and I left kind of all those experiences. But I brought them back into my life, and I really love feeling nature. It embodies good health for me. It embodies joy for me. It embodies inner peace for me. And as I've navigated my life and my career has gotten more complicated and complex, I always find my way back to the outdoors, where I can literally just find that sense of inner peace.
0: Yeah, you've made it kind of part of your life from the very beginning, thanks to your parents. Wow, that's a nice call to end on there too, Holly. I think we got everything we needed and more, and it's sure been great to have your guidance along with us for the whole hour. Really appreciate your help with this, Holly Ann.
3: Thank you so much for being here, and I just encourage everybody to just notice the nature in your everyday life.
0: Absolutely.
3: Notice the good things about it.
0: Yeah. Holly Ann Passmore, Associate Professor and Chair of Psychology at Concordia University of Edmonton. That is our show for today. Salma Magoob was our producer today, along with Sophia Marnouge yesterday. Rory O'Driscoll and J.S. Villeneuve had helped. Julia Sisler is our executive producer. I'm Stu Mills, and we'll talk to you again Monday. Bye-bye.
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7: Get ready, Canada. It's time for another edition of That's Puzzling. Host Pia Chattopadhyay competes against one familiar voice and one clever listener in a battle of brain games devised by puzzle master Peter Brown. That's Puzzling, after the news.
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4: 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Right now,

0: now, a mix of sun and cloud and 21 degrees in Toronto. Good afternoon. I'm Lorenda Redekop. Toronto police have now released blurry surveillance video and photos as they try to find a suspect in the arson outside the home of a Scarborough MP. Two vehicles were torched, with a third vehicle damaged outside the home of Liberal MP Salma Zaid. It's in the area of Bellamy Road North and Lawrence Avenue East. The security images show a person dressed in black with a mask on, dumping what appears to be gasoline on a vehicle. Police describe the suspect as having a light complexion with a slim build. Police say the person fled in a vehicle described as a black Hyundai sedan. To the tragedy in Nepal, Canada's Foreign Affairs Minister has updated the number of Canadians and permanent residents who are missing. Anita Anand says there are a total of 32 unaccounted for. She says Ottawa will be providing $5 million in humanitarian assistance to help affected communities. Donald Trump's attempt to change the name of Lake Ontario is not going down well with Canadians. Yesterday, the U.S. president signed an executive order to call it Lake America.
1: It's absurd. We're suffering for this, but, he's turned the U.S. into a political joke, so it's unfortunate.
2: Just like Gulf of Mexico is still the Gulf of Mexico and not the Gulf of America, it's still the Lake of Ontario, no matter what he calls it.
0: Trump's move is generating a similar reaction in the U.S. as well. Linda Ward has more.
3: New York Governor Kathy Hochul has called it silly. New York won't be calling it that, she says. And Representative Debbie Dingell of Michigan says she'll be taking action, calling the Great Lakes a shared treasure, posting, "That's why I'm introducing legislation to keep Lake Ontario as Lake Ontario and block President Trump's idiotic order." It's not just the politicians. Those in the sports and entertainment world say they're making some changes of their own as well. The Montreal Expos fan account posting their mascot, Yuppie, has signed an executive order to rename the Washington Nationals as the Montreal Expos, effective immediately. And Morgan Freeman posted a map of North America with the U.S. renamed in Sharpie South Canada and Alaska renamed Northwest Canada. Linda Ward, CBC News, Toronto.
0: Canada's auto industry remains a major sticking point to trade talks with the U.S. While Ottawa says it will not sign a deal that excludes the sector, the Trump administration insists auto trade is a national security issue for Washington. Rafi Bujikanian has more.
4: It's no big secret for the White House, economic security and national security pretty much go hand in hand. We've seen the President Donald Trump, members of his administration, repeatedly use language like reindustrializing the U.S., closing the gap in their manufacturing jobs. And the implication is they want auto sector jobs here to go south of the border. The auto sector in Canada has been tariffed at a 25% rate by the U.S. since last spring. During the negotiations that fell apart last week, sources say the U.S. was willing to lower that tariff to 15, but Canadians insist the Americans at the last moment tried to keep medium and heavy duty trucks out of that deal. The U.S. says they were never part of the offer in the first place. Rafi Bujikanian, CBC News, Ottawa.
0: Police in London, Ontario, say a 73-year-old woman has died after she was stabbed during a weekend home invasion. Police allege a man broke into a London home on Saturday morning and then stabbed and assaulted the woman. Before he was arrested, police say the man allegedly threw broken glass at responding police, leaving one officer with minor injuries. A 40-year-old man now faces a charge of second-degree murder. And that is the news from CBC Toronto. For more news, you can always check our website, cbc.ca/Toronto. Here's the weather forecast now. First for Barrie and area, a mix of sun and cloud today, 40% chance of showers, the high 20. Tonight, increasing cloudiness after midnight, also fog patches overnight, the low 8. Tomorrow, a mix of sun and cloud, slight chance of showers late in the afternoon, strong winds in the morning, the high 25. For Peterborough and the Kawarthas, today, a mix of sun and cloud, high 22. Tonight, clear, though fog patches developing overnight, and the low 8.
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0: Once a month on the Sunday Magazine, we take a breather from it all to have a little fun and put our brains to the test in a series of word games. And every Friday this summer, we're bringing you all of the action from our latest season. So here's how it works. I face off against a special guest as well as a super smart listener who earned the chance to play by answering our audience challenge. We play three rounds of games devised by our puzzle maestro, Peter Brown. And you can play at home. So let's get to it. Here is the May edition of That's Puzzling.
1: Pia, I recommend that you and everyone else get a pen and paper handy for our games today. They will be very useful. I recommend you have a writing implement and a piece of paper. Let's meet Pia's competition. First, Pia hinted about who this is. The man who made Canadian sports history at the Barcelona Olympics. This guy.
2: Here we are, 25 meters left. The men's 100-meter backstroke. It is between Rouse and Tewksbury. Here comes Mark Tewksbury to the final 5 meters. Rouse and Tewksbury. It's going to go to the wall. And on the wall, there it is. He's done it. Olympic record. The dream lives.
1: The dream lives. Hello, Mark Tewksbury.
3: Oh, my God. He still lives. Oh, my God. He's so long ago. He still lives.
1: I don't know about you, but I get an adrenaline rush. I'm still yelling, come on, Mark. And I know that clip goes back to the 90s.
3: It's one of those things. I appreciate that reaction a lot. And by the way, I am not that competitive. I celebrate excellence in all its forms. So bring it on, Pia.
0: Oh,
3: and
0: my,
3: we're going to encourage
0: stop,
3: the other competitor.
0: Stop. Wait, please repeat what you just said and let us just all let it sink in for a minute. Say that again.
3: I'm not that competitive. I celebrate excellence in all its forms. So
0: bring
3: it on.
0: I'm going to say something untoward. You know that that kind of saying, that old saying where it's like, I can smell a stink like a fart in a car. You're trying to tell me one of the greatest Canadian Olympians proclaims that we should believe I am not competitive.
3: Well, again, like, this is 35-year version later. Like, come on, I've mellowed a little.
0: Right.
1: Now, Mark, let's talk about what you're doing now, because for decades in Canada, you were known as Olympic champion, prominent advocate and broadcaster, chef de mission for the 2006 Games. These days, a new dream is alive. You have just been certified as a Red Seal cook, so you've reached the highest level of culinary certification in Canada. Hello, chef.
3: Hello. Thank you. I've learned the absolute foundation for cooking across the board, which I just love doing over the course of 3 years in the apprentice program. So, yeah, it's funny. When I was chef de mission, everyone laughed, you're not a cook. But now I can actually be like, and I am also a chef, ironically. Yeah. So we've
0: next,
3: come
0: he's
3: full
0: going
3: circle.
0: On a space mission so he can get mission and mission.
1: Mission Impossible will be his next assignment.
3: Ooh, that was good. We're in trouble if that's how fast you are today already. Oh, no.
1: Are you finding, is there any overlap between the skills of an athlete and the skills of a chef or a cook?
3: 100%. Like, all of it. It's incredible. It's like,
1: really?
3: Oh, yeah. I mean, early on, somebody said to me, you're so slow in baking. And it was like this, you're so slow in my head. And I went, wait a minute, this is like a negative thought when I was an athlete. I got to turn this thing around. So like the power of positive thinking, the sort of feedback cycle, like in anything, if you're going to be a great competitor, you need to act and then evaluate and then revise if necessary. And that's where you keep going and you don't get off track. Cooking is absolutely like that. You know, stir, taste, adjust.
0: Peter, literally. Can I just say, you just asked Mark if... what is the overlap, the Venn diagram between being a cook and being an athlete? You know what I thought of? Well, what would Pia's analogy be to that? Well, I eat, so that's my food part, and I watch sports, and you know what the Venn diagram is? Sitting on the couch doing either one of those, sometimes simultaneously.
3: There's a nice overlap.
1: So at the center of the Venn diagram is a plate of nachos.
0: Yeah. Damn.
3: The ultimate mashup.
1: Yeah, exactly. So that is the man who puts the chef in chef de mission, Mark Tewksbury. And our third contestant won their spot today by entering our listener challenge. We asked you to invent a word for the experience of hearing a bird singing, but you can't see it no matter how hard you look. And our winning entry is...
4: Hallucination.
1: Caw-lucination. Very nice. That is our winning listener, Nancy Voth in Winnipeg. Hello, Nancy.
5: Hello.
1: Is your life full of the sound of birds? Are they all around you?
4: I do hear them from time to time, like right in the city. So, but I do appreciate them. So when I do hear them.
1: My favorite walking around Edmonton's River Valley is the little delightful black-capped chickadee, which goes. Now, I've heard a great thing about you, which is that you love to send cards to friend and family that you write with your own human hands. Is this right?
4: Yes, I do. I love it.
1: Wow. What do you love about it?
4: I guess I just like doing things creative, you know, that are hands-on. I love knowing how, I mean, when I know how it feels when you get those surprises in the actual mail that someone took the time to do that. But, yeah, so it's just, I think, an extra way to let people know, you know, how much they mean to you or, you know, just that you're thinking of them.
5: P.O. Box 500, Station A, Toronto, Ontario, 1E1EWY, I can't remember the postal code. You can look it up. I expect a card, Nancy.
4: Okay.
1: Well, and I know a second thing about you, Nancy, which is that today is your birthday.
4: It is.
6: Happy birthday.
1: I did not have time to send you a card, but it would have been something like, I hope that your Sunday is joyful. And Nancy, it is a pleasure to be knowing you, Nancy. How's that?
4: Oh, lovely. Thank you.
1: There you go. So I think we're ready.
5: Hey, we have an all prairie edition today on That's Puzzling, right? We have Calgary, Edmonton, Winnipeg represented. I'm from Saskatoon, of course, in Toronto, but like pretty cool. Yes.
6: That's amazing.
1: So, yes. Yeah. So if you listen out in BC or Ontario East, just sit down and listen. That's what we're saying. So here we go. Mark, Pia, Nancy, it's time to play That's Puzzling.
6: I just got nervous.
1: Ooh, here we go. Time to visualize. Time to focus.
5: I'm still thinking of the nachos.
1: We are starting today with a game called Minus Three. I'm going to give you a starting word. Then I'll ask you to subtract a letter to make a new word. Then you'll subtract a letter from the new word to make an even shorter word. We'll do that three times. So here's an example from a round we played. Feel free to jump in and call out the answers if you know them. This is not for points, but you can get in your opponent's heads. So here's the example. If, hypothetically, I started you off with the word bridge, and you might want to write down bridge when I say it, and ask you to drop a letter from bridge to make a word that means someone who's getting married, drop a letter from bridge to get someone who's getting married, you drop
6: G, bride.
1: The G in bride, bridge to make bride. Very good. Then if I ask you to drop a letter from bride to get travel on horseback, your next word would be?
4: Ride.
1: Nancy said ride, which is right. And finally, drop a letter from ride to get remove or relieve, as in get blank of something.
6: Rid.
4: Rid,
1: says Mark.
5: You know what the best about that is you said we've played this before and I didn't get one of those.
1: Really? I thought you were playing possum there. I thought you were just waiting.
5: Get in their heads, Peter. Get in their heads. Who knows what I was doing?
1: So the sequence there that Pia chanted to herself quietly is bridge, bride, ride, and rid. And it's that easy. Each correct answer is worth half a point. You have 25 seconds. If you hear this, that means your time is up. Pia, as always, you're up first.
5: Okay. Yep. Ready. Get nachos off the brain. Get focused. Yep.
1: You're up against non-competitive Mark and delightful Nancy.
5: Hyper-competitive Nancy, yes.
6: Cheesy nachos. Cheesy nachos.
1: Nachos. Your starting word, Pia, is sewing. S-E-W-I-N-G. Drop a letter from sewing to get a piece of playground equipment.
5: Swing.
1: Drop a letter from swing to get drink quickly.
5: Swig.
1: Drop a letter from swig to get hairpiece.
5: Wig.
1: And there it is.
5: Yay.
6: Nice.
1: That easy. So the sequence there, which caused Pia no anxiety or disturbance, sewing, swing, swig, and wig. And we're underway. Mark, you're up next.
6: Let's do it.

0: Your starting word is string. S-T-R-I-N-G, as in a piece of string.
1: Yeah.
0: Drop a letter from string to get a word that means insect bite.
1: Sting.
0: Drop a letter from sting to get vocalized music.
1: Vocalized music. Sing.
0: Drop a letter from sing to get transgression or offense.
1: Sin.
0: Sin, absolutely right.
2: Nice.
0: The dream is alive. So that one went string, sting, sing, sin. I feel like I should just yell, yes, chef, now that I've seen all these TV shows. I'm restraining myself. Nancy, you are up next. Are you ready to go?
3: Give it a go.
0: Here we go. I like the spirit. Your starting word is Sprite, S-P-R-I-T-E, as in the elfin spirit or fizzy beverage. Drop a letter from Sprite to get a word that means malice or ill will.
3: Spite.
0: Drop a letter from Spite to get a word for location.
3: Sight.
0: Drop a letter from Sight to get perch on a chair.
3: Sit.
0: That's right.
1: Yay!
0: The sequence there is Sprite, Spite, Sight, Sit. The score so far. Everyone's on the podium. Pia has 1.5. Mark has 1.5. Nancy has 1.5.
2: We've all made it through our qualifying heats.
1: Do we need to go to the timing judges?
2: No non-competitive, Mark. We don't.
1: This is just rule-bound fair, Mark.
0: Not yet, but if there is a three-way tie later on, I kind of randomly decide who gets the third place question, who gets the second, who gets the first. So
1: okay.
0: You're asking that question might do you some good in that area. So with everyone tied, with everyone perfect so far, we turn to our second round. And today we're playing a game called The Missing Link. I'm going to give you three words. The three words all connect to a fourth word. And your job is to give me the missing word that connects with the other three. So, if I gave you the words rain, tie, and cross, what they all have in common is bow. Rainbow, bow tie, crossbow. Now, the connecting word may go before or after the clue word. So, bow went after rain, rainbow, and it went after cross, crossbow, but before tie, bow tie. Again, I'm going to give you three words. You tell me what fourth word connects with all of them. In my opinion, the initial questions are hard and the hints really help. So, bear that in mind. These are worth 2 points. Pia, your grunt of disbelief was noted. Here we go, Nancy. Your three words are rush, happy, and glass. What is the missing word?
3: Or rush hour, happy hour, hourglass.
1: Wow.
2: I haven't even written them down and she's already out of the gates. Wow.
1: That was great. I wasn't there.
0: I thought that would be harder. Nancy, you are crushing this and also my dreams. Well done.
2: Wait, Nancy, how did you, like, did you just hear rush and you're like, rush hour? Like, you got it before I think Peter and finished speaking.
3: I don't know. It just happens.
2: The brain works in mysterious ways.
3: I got lucky.
0: She was in a flow state. She was just channeling. Very good. Well done, Nancy. 2 points. Pia. You're up next. Okay. I hope you pull a Nancy on this one.
2: Well, I'm just saying, timing. The time doesn't really, like, I don't have to get out.
0: No.
2: Okay. Whew. Okay.
0: Your three words are home, arm, and room.
2: Home, arm, and room. So armchair, no room chair. Stay home. I'm going to need a hint, I think.
0: It's part of a chair.
2: It's part of a chair?
0: Yep.
2: Home seat, home leg, home cushion, home part of a chair.
0: Related to arm, part of a chair.
2: Related to arm, part of a.
3: Oh, I think I got.
2: Wait. What do you mean? Part related to arm, part of a chair.
0: The arm something or something arm is part of a chair.
2: Armrest, rest room.
1: You got it.
3: Yeah.
0: The correct answer is rest, rest home, armrest, and restroom. I think your experience there was that the initial question was hard and the hint was helpful.
2: Rest home. Is that a long-term care home?
0: Yes,
2: I'm being so Ontario. Like, I think that's what we, yes, and rest home. Yes,
1: rest home.
2: That's why
1: hard.
2: It threw me. Rest home.
1: Totally.
2: Wow. Okay. Whew.
1: Okay, Pia, that's great. Thank you. Like, Nancy, you killed it. I was like, I don't can't follow that. But Pia, like, you're human. Yay.
2: Whoa.

0: began with a non-competitiveness.
1: So the answer again was rest. Rest home, armrest, rest room. Are you ready, Mark, for your three words?
2: Sure.
1: Here we go. Your words are end, lock, and line.
2: End, lock, and line. I'm going to need a hint.
1: The time an assignment is due.
2: Oh, deadline, deadlock, dead. Yeah, dead.
1: That's absolutely right. Dead end, deadlock, deadline.
2: Perfect.
1: Did Nancy or Pia have that one?
0: Once you gave us the hint, and I will just say,
3: yeah.
2: Did you need the hint too, Nancy?
3: Yes.
2: Okay,
3: yes.
2: Good.
1: Oh, she did on that one. Oh, okay.
3: Maybe I turned it off a little because it wasn't my clue, so.
0: Wow. Everyone's throwing it down today. Yes.
1: Widespread suspicions of playing possum. Very good. So, with the score sitting at 3.5 to 3.5 to 3.5, we turn to our final round, and again, we are playing the missing link. These three words all connect to a fourth word. We are looking for the missing word the other three connect with. I think this round is harder, but I've guessed somewhat right, somewhat wrong so far. These are worth 2 points, and again, a hint is available.
0: Peter, we all did well in that last round.
1: I know.
0: And are we doing a link that is like a word again, or?
1: This is the same as the last round.
0: Okay.
1: I'm going to say three words. It's bow tie and rainbow over again. Same game we did last time. These are worth 2 points, and a hint is available. We're going to start with Pia this time.
0: Oh, boy.
1: Pia.
0: Yes.
1: Your words are reading, stick, and service.
0: Reading, stick, and service.
2: Stop.
0: Reading, stick, and service. 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Service, I need a hint.
1: A type of makeup.
0: Lipstick. Lip reading. Lip service.
1: Nice. Nothing wrong with those answers, Pia. Yes, nice, indeed. Pia. The answer is lip. Lip reading, lipstick, lip service.
0: You say there's nothing wrong with those answers because it was the correct answer. However, my competitors were kind of like, it took you forever, girl.
2: No, I had it wrong, Pia. I didn't do my third word because I had room, like reading room, room service.
0: Oh.
2: But stick room didn't work. But my brain hadn't figured out it doesn't work when I went, but I was wrong, which I didn't want to announce. So that's all that happened there.
1: Just thank goodness you didn't make that noise on air. That's all I'm happy about. All right, Mark, it's up to you now.
2: Okay.
1: Your three words are cover, wear, W-E-A-R. Cover, wear, and down.
2: Undercover, underwear, down under.
0: Wow.
1: Well played. I thought that was the hardest one, Mark.
2: Thank you.
1: And you did it without a hint.
2: I lived in Australia for a while.
0: And you wear underwear?
2: And I wear underwear, so I got lucky. You know, not everybody would think down under, but because I was in Australia for a while, it's kind of a term that I'm used to.
0: I was going to say, and maybe this is uncouth of me to say, Mark, but I thought maybe you thought of under because you wore small swimming shorts that many of us would say look like underwear. They've changed the swimming outfits now, I know, but back in your day, my friend.
2: Oh, back in the day when a Speedo was a Speedo, Pia. Oh, my gosh.
1: And there was no mystery about what was happening down under.
2: Oh, my God. There's no cover.
1: Oh, our work here is done. We've had our fun. But no, it's not, because our last challenge goes to Nancy. Nancy, the situation here is if you get this right, it's a three-way tie and we go to a tiebreaker.
3: Those ones were tough.
1: If you don't get it right, then let me see. Pia will have first chance to steal and Mark will have second chance. So this could go any number of directions. Here are your three words, Nancy.
3: Okay.
1: Fruit, line, and sucker. Fruit, line, and sucker.
3: Oh. Fruit punch, punchline, sucker punch.
2: Yay.
0: Yeah.
1: Nancy,
2: good
1: well
2: job.
1: Played.
3: Thank you.
2: I think Nancy won because she did both rounds without a clue, without a hint.
1: Well, celebrating excellence there, Mark.
2: I really am. Like, that was amazing.
0: Wait. Okay, let's rewind the tape. At the beginning, you said, I'm not competitive. Something about greatness for all.
2: Yeah, I'm celebrating, and I'm highlighting Nancy's excellence.
0: You have not celebrated my greatness yet.
2: Some things we're still waiting.

0: for.
1: Oh! So Mark has declared Nancy the moral victor.
0: Yes.
1: But we have a tiebreaker.
0: Okay.
1: We are going to see this through. This is for all the marbles.
0: Okay.
1: If you think you have the right answer, shout out your name, if you remember, in the excitement. So if Pia has it, yell Pia. And if Mark has it, you yell Pia. And if Nancy has it, you yell Nancy. So again, same game. What is the word that connects all three of these clue words? I'll give you a little time before I give the hint. Your three words are, oh, I wrote this before I knew what today was. Your three words are pity, line, and birthday.
2: Pia.
0: Oh, Mark.
2: Oh, what are you going to do there?
3: Nancy.
1: I'm going to go to the judges. Who did we hear from first? We have a ruling. The Swedish judge says we heard from Pia first. Pity, line, and
2: birthday.
1: And
2: this isn't like figure skating judges. These are like real judges.
1: Yes. These are your...
2: Mark's only sort of chuckling because he was chef de mission. He can't laugh at that joke. But everyone knows what I'm saying here. These are real judges.
1: These totally neutral colleagues who work with Pia day in and day out and live with the consequences of a defeat. These absolutely... uninterested in the outcome, judges.
0: The unfact checkers, not caring anybody's birthday might be today. Who cares about Nancy's day? But go ahead, Pia.
1: Indifferent to gold medals and birthday joy, choosing their own colleague and friend, completely neutral decision.
2: You Pia? All need to stop having a pity party for yourself, because we're having a birthday party.
0: Yay! For Nancy!
1: Pia is absolutely right. The right answer is party, the winning answer. Pity party, party line, and birthday party is what we were looking for. What a game.
2: Nancy, I feel bad. It's your birthday.
3: That's okay. I've already won. I'm sharing space with you guys. This is great.
2: Oh, bless your cotton socks. Okay. Well, you have the moral victory, and I have the actual victory, and then there's Mark.
0: Of which I just got to watch you both shine. I'm in heaven, too.
1: Mark has the best thing, which is the moral high ground. Oh, it's nice up there.
2: Also an Olympic medal, just saying. He also has that. Yeah.
1: So if this was, if this was Mark's event, we would have played that back, and it would have been timed to the hundredth of a second. Mm-hmm. It would have been very close.
3: There is a Chef Olympics, so I'm hoping to hear that you compete in that sometime too.
0: Oh, thanks, Nancy.
2: The
0: I don't think I will. Yeah, I mean, I love these kids I'm with. They're going to go on to have those kind of careers. I was just thrilled to be there to watch them, and I don't have as much runway, so I'm going to do some other fun stuff with it.
2: I know what you can do instead of trying out for the Chef Olympics. You could just have me over for dinner when I come to Calgary.
0: Exactly. There's a long waiting list, as you can imagine, and happy to put you on it, Pia.
2: Oh,
3: it'll be gourmet nachos.
0: Gourmet nachos, exactly, Nancy.
1: What a good game. Three fun players. Nobody missed anything. Thank you all. Mark, thank you for joining us.
0: That was really a lot of fun. Thanks, guys. It made my day.
1: Nancy, happy, happy birthday, and thank you for joining us for part of your day.
3: Thank you so much. It's been fun.
1: And that is the May edition of That's Puzzling.
2: Thank you, Peter. We will bring you the next round of That's Puzzling next Friday at 1 p.m., 1:30 in Newfoundland and parts of Labrador. You can catch up on games you missed or play along again at cbc.ca/Sunday. 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I'm Pia Chattopadhyay. Thank you for lending us your ear here on That's Puzzling.

0: Permanent residents missing in Nepal has increased. It's now at 32, according to Canada's Foreign Affairs Minister. Toronto police have released security images and video of the suspect wanted in the arson outside the home of Toronto Member of Parliament Salma Zaid. The images are blurry. The person is masked, but police hope they may help and spark something for someone. Vehicles were torched outside the home in Scarborough just after 1 a.m. yesterday. The car the suspect fled in is described as a black Hyundai sedan. Police in London, Ontario say a 73-year-old woman has died after she was stabbed during a weekend home invasion. A 40-year-old man now faces a charge of second-degree murder. Here's the weather forecast now, first for Barrie and area. A mix of sun and cloud today, 40% chance of showers, the high 20. Tonight, increasing cloudiness after midnight, also fog patches overnight, the low 8. Tomorrow, a mix of sun and cloud, slight chance of showers late in the afternoon, strong winds in the morning, the high 25. For Peterborough and the Kawarthas, today, a mix of sun and cloud, high 22. Tonight, clear, though fog patches developing overnight, and the low 8.
1: Hello and welcome to Laugh Out Loud in the Summer. I'm your host, Ali Hassan. Friends, it's summer. You know it and I know it. I mean, I just said the words in the summer. But if you'll allow it, I want to mention the fall for a mere moment. In October, our beloved Accent on Toronto show is back at the Danforth Music Hall. And this year's host is Marta Chavez. And the show features the very funny Elvira Kurt, Nick Reynoldson, Efthymios Nasiopoulos, and more. And with that show in mind, I thought I'd start this week's show with an Accent on Toronto veteran. From 2022, here is one of my favorites, Frank Spadoni.
2: Okay. How's it going, everybody? I know. It's been a rough couple of years. How you doing? How's the mental health doing? Okay. It was a rough couple of years, but take it easy on yourselves, everybody. Take it easy, okay? Y'all got a good life, right? You do. You got a great life, yeah. Plus, yeah. Cheer for yourself. Don't go on social media thinking, oh my God, everyone else's life is better than mine. No, y'all got a great life. Yeah, we all got our stuff to deal with. Even me. I know, yeah, you're looking at me. What's the matter with you, Frank? Lots, okay? All right. I'll start. I'll go ahead. I got a lazy eye. Yeah, I know.
3: I know. So, yeah, you're looking, aren't you?
2: Yeah, where? Yeah, it's there. Okay. Yeah, one eye does all the work. The other one, unemployment insurance. I don't know if it's the Italian background. Whatever. It just doesn't want to do anything. And it's not like us lazy eye people have like this amazing, unique vision like those lizards that we can control and see wherever we want. No, crap vision, okay? Crap. And the brain is like, hey, you know what? This eye isn't really doing the job. Just shut it off. And it starts going in. Anyway, I had to patch my eye. Have you ever seen the kids at school? Anyone else had to do, at the patch? My eye, not a nice patch either, like a pirate, you think my Italian parents, they were, I no spend $2.99 at the shop of Drug Mart. No, I had newspaper flyers over my eye, masking tape my dad stole from work. I could see what was on sale that week, actually. Hey dad, eye patches ironically on sale this week. It got better, my eye. It got better, thank God. But ironically, I was a way better hockey player before I fixed my eye. The goalies had no idea where I was shooting back. Yeah, I think I screwed up my hockey career. I could have been in the NHL. I had more goals before than after I fixed it. I could have been an advocate. A spokesperson for lazy eye athletes and hockey players. Can you imagine my hockey card?
3: Frank Spadoni, 6'1", 200 whatever pounds. Shoots right. Looks left. That's so weird.
2: I know.

You just got to do good things in your life. You know, if you feel bad about yourself, do something good. Make yourself feel better. I donate blood on a regular basis. Yeah, to the mosquito community. Yeah, they just take it. It's involuntary. I donate too. But yeah, I don't know why. I don't know why they come after me. Anyone else like this? Like just mosquitoes, right? I'm so glad, like, summer, when summer's over, I love summer, but the mosquitoes, like, they just love me. You know what I mean? They come after me. I should be wearing a sign, over 6 billion served, or whatever. And people invite me to their cottages. Some do. And pool parties. And I thought it was because I was fun. And have a great time with Frankie. No, I know why now. As long as I'm there, no one else is getting eaten. That's when they invite, yeah, they're like, you get some beer, get some ice, get some hot dogs, and invite Frank. Yeah, he's better than those citronella candles. I got a drink when I'm at the cottage or the backyard party so I don't feel the mosquitoes that are there. That's the difference between drinking at the backyard party and smoking some funny stuff at the backyard party. When you drink, you don't feel the mosquitoes that are there. You smoke some stuff and you feel mosquitoes that aren't even there. You know? And why does it have to be blood that these things suck out? Why couldn't God reprogram these things? You know, give us a little bit of a hand, you know? And why can't they suck out fat? You know what I mean? I'd be ripped right now. I'd be wearing insect attractant. You know what I'm saying? Under here, yeah. I'd be wearing on. Instead of off. Whatever. And I Googled, too. I'm like, why me? Why did these mosquitoes love me? Right? And I Googled, and I saw it. It's the female mosquitoes. Yeah, they're doing all the sucking. The males are out nectar, and then the females, let me get. So they need human blood. They need the protein in our blood to create fertile eggs. Yeah, so they go out searching for the dominant. Right? Yeah, you too. I know. Yeah, I got a lot of baby larvae mamas out there. You know what I mean? Yeah, you'll see my babies in the spring. Yeah, you'll see, especially when they get caught inside your house. You'll notice mine. You know when they're trying to get out the window, they keep bouncing off. They got no depth perception. If you look close, they got a lazy eye. Yeah. Try not to kill them, you know. They're mine. I don't know, crazy things have been happening. Like, you ever start a fight, like, by accident, whatever, and then you're not even in it, you know what I mean? You say something, and people get triggered, and then they start fighting, and you're like, hey, take it easy, you know, and then you leave. So anyway, I'm at home. I'm making some barbecue. I'm seasoning the meat, whatever. We're doing salad. And then I got to go. And I'm looking outside, and these three ducks show up in my backyard. Two in the water, a male and a female. And then a male sitting outside the pool, just on the side there. And that's nice. I continue what I'm doing. And now I'm done. I got to go out and barbecue, right? And I look, and I'm like, oh, they're still here. I didn't want to disturb them. But, you know, they're hanging out in my backyard like they rented it on Airbnb. You know what I mean? And I'm like, okay, let me just go out. I gently open the sliding door, get out, you know, turn the barbecue on, right? And I look, and they're there. And, you know, me, nice guy, I'm like, what can I do to make these ducks feel a little more comfortable, you know? So I let out a little, and one of them answers, yeah. And they're not looking at me, right? The male is looking at the other male, and he gets out of the pool. Right? And he starts making himself look big, right? Starts lifting the wings, sticking his chest out. And again, he does it. He goes, quack, quack, quack. Like, what did you say? And the other one looks up. It's like, quack, quack, quack, quack, quack. Like, I don't know what you're talking about. I didn't say anything.

And the pig was like, quack, quack, quack, quack, quack, quack. You're trying to do the mating call to my partner over there. And then right away, the female in the water is like, quack, quack, quack, quack. Like, Larry, we talked about your temper. Relax. And then the pig was like, quack, quack, quack. I'm going to kick your butt. And then they start fighting. And then they fall into the pool. Splashes everywhere. Whatever. It's wings, feathers going all over the place. Then the other male gets out, like, a little bit tired. He's like, quack, quack, quack, quack, quack, quack, quack. Like, it wasn't me. It was that guy over there. And the other one's like, quack, quack, quack, quack. Like, you think I'm an idiot. All of a sudden, humans can talk duck now. And the one guy takes off. The other one starts chasing him. And the female's like, quack, quack, quack, quack, crying. Like, it's over. I told you to stop fighting. Anyway. I don't talk to ducks anymore. That's it. It's over. What are you going to do? But my wife, I'm married. My wife, it was tough. We were watching a lot of TV during all this. And my wife got into aliens. It was crazy. She's obsessed now with aliens. She's watching Ancient Aliens on TV. You guys watch that show? Great show. But I think she loves aliens. I think she'd leave me for an alien. If there were alien dating sites, I think she'd be, plenty of spaceships. E.T. Harmony, whatever. Casual Encounters of the Third Kind. Whatever. What are you going to do? And my kids are watching wrestling during all this stuff. I got two kids, two boys, 15 and 10, and just complete opposites of each other, right? Like polar up. Together they're bipolar, I think. I don't know what it is. One's so fast, does everything fast. Even when he was born, it's like, let's get out of here, you know, whatever, you know, like skinny jeans getting out of there. And then the other one's like, I'm just going to stay back in here for another couple of weeks. It was like, I don't know how that guy made it to the egg, I swear. How slow were my other swimmers? What was I drinking that night? I don't know. But they started watching wrestling, right? And I gave them that little speech like my dad gave them, right? Guys, I know you like wrestling, and it's very physical and stuff, but it's more for the entertainment. Anyway, if I would have said it like my Italian father, I would have been like, you like wrestling? Yeah? It's bullshit. What do you think? The people punch each other in the face, spit on each other, yell at each other, insult each other, kick each other in the stomach, pick up the chair, smash on top of the head, and then pick the guy up and smash it through the table. Why you want to recognize a fornitura like that? Wrestling, it's not really. Real life, it's really. I'm like, wow. What are you telling me? And I was taken aback, right? Like, I felt lied to, you know what I mean? And my dad noticed. He saw I was a little bit upset, right? He's like, Frank, what's the matter? Are you upset? Okay. Let's go get the ice cream. So, brought me the ice cream, right? So, go to the ice cream place. We're waiting in line. Waiting, you know, and it's trying to see what we're going to order. And then all of a sudden, it's our turn to order, right? And all of a sudden, this guy buds in front of us and starts ordering. And right away, my dad, excuse me, I don't know if you see us, but I believe I was here first before you. Right? The guy says, it's pronounced first. The I comes before the R. Why don't you go learn how to speak English? Oh, yeah. My Italian dad right away, I'm sorry, you make funny to the way I talk here right now. Maybe I stop the talk, okay? Maybe what I do is I slap you in the face a couple of times, you know, just to warm it up, you know what I mean? Then I'm going to punch you so hard in your mouth, your teeth are going to come flying out of your butt like a shotgun. But I'm a nice guy, I'm a carpenter, you know, like a Jesus. And I'm going to... Always comparing himself. I'm going to go to my car and get my hammer. I'm going to pick them up with your teeth and I'm going to put it back inside your mouth. But I'm going to put it back, you know.

0: in a different organization, you know what I mean? And when you are on the floor crying, my son is going to pick up that chair and smash on top of your head. Because I don't know where you come from, but where I come from, I come before you in this situation. And I look at my dad, I'm like, oh, wow, Dad, you're right. Real life, it's more really. Oh, my God. Anyway, I'll leave you with this. It's, you know, Italian parents, that's how they are. They're dramatic, right? They're dramatic. And I remember being young, and they make stories. So, you know, anyway, I it was Easter, and I had to ask my dad a question. I didn't understand something, right? I'm like, hey, Dad, Papa, why does the Easter bunny bring the eggs everywhere? You know, bunnies don't lay eggs. Chickens lay eggs. Why isn't it the Easter chicken? You know what I mean?
1: He's like, Frank, you expect the chicken to deliver its own eggs? Impossible. The chicken is too emotionally attached to the egg. You know what I mean? It's emozionato, you know what I mean?
0: It's her baby. You're gonna go give it away. Let me tell you what happens, okay? When springtime come and the chicken lay the egg and the chicken go to sleep, this son of a god bunnies come around and steal them up, all of the eggs, and hide it in a various location. But before the bunny hide it, the bunny paint it so the chicken don't recognize that she's eggs. Like when you steal the bike, you know what I mean? You guys have been great. Thank you very much.
2: That was Frank Spadone from Accent on Toronto back in 2022. You can see more of Frank. Find all his upcoming tour dates as well at frankspadone.com. Now, I've already mentioned our upcoming Accent on Toronto show. That's October 15th. But in 1 month, we'll be back in Owen Sound, Ontario at the Roxy Theatre. And we'll have a wonderful lineup of comedians, including Hisham Kaladi, Harrison Weinreb, Hannah Veldhoven, and more. And then in November, we're in Ottawa for a show at the Shankman Arts Center. That show is going to feature Montreal's Walter Ling, Kira Carlton, Ottawa's Bobby Knopf, and Acadian actor and comedian Ryan Doucette. Get your tickets to those shows before they sell out from our website, cbc.ca/laughoutloud. All right. Back to our show. This next comedian has performed at the Odd Block Comedy Festival, on CBC's The Debaters, and he was a cast member in Mary Walsh's Canada, It's Complicated. He's also performed at his hometown's Winnipeg Comedy Festival, which is where we recorded this set. From 2022, here is Chad Anderson.
3: Thank you so much, Winnipeg. Oh, wow. I don't know if you guys could tell from the shirt or the two braids, I am Indigenous, so, yeah. 10-bit applause. This is Winnipeg, right? Right? Yeah. But I am Indigenous, so I guess that makes me the expert on the great outdoors here tonight. Yeah. I was just born with it. I know everything about the outdoors. At least that's what most people think about me because I'm Indigenous. Like, oh, you know a lot about outdoors stuff, right? I'm like, no, I don't know much about the outdoors, to tell you the truth. If you want to know a great place to smoke in downtown Winnipeg out of the wind, I'm your guy. I can tell you where to go, yeah. If you want to know how to hide the fact that you smoke cigarettes from your dad when you go home for holidays, even though you're a 34-year-old grown man, I can tell you how to do that, yeah. If you need a good place to go party with the boys where people won't judge you during the middle of a global pandemic, I got you covered. Anything else, you're on your own. What kind of fish is that? I don't know. Does it smoke cigarettes? Maybe. My whole life, though, people think I've been this great outdoorsman. I'm automatically, I know what I'm doing. I know how to hunt and fish. It's happened. It's right from childhood. People automatically assume that about me because I live here. I've been here for 14 years, but I'm actually from small town Manitoba, 6 hours north of here. And growing up, I.

like I was I am native, but I was raised by a white family, and so. But like growing up, I my white friends' dads always made a habit of inviting me on their fishing trips for some reason. Yeah. I never could figure out why until I would get to the boat launch. They'd be like, hey, little buddy, are you excited to go fishing? And I'm like, yeah, I'm super pumped to come fishing with you. Thanks for inviting me. They're like, that's great. Hey, did you bring your status card, though? I'm like, yeah, I did. They're like, oh, great, because if the game wardens come, these are all your fishing rods, okay? I'm like, I guess. And they're like, cool. Hey, maybe after we're done fishing, you could, like, maybe show us some cool hunting trails or something. I'm like, sir, I don't know who you think I am, but I'm whiter than you are right now. Last night I watched Roseanne and Home Improvement back to back, so... But people think I'm an expert, and it's amazing for me to just mess with people. You know what I mean? I don't know if you know this about Native people, but we love messing with you, white people. Yeah, we love it. You know what I mean? I think white people are getting more curious about the culture now than that you want to learn. You want to know about the people you live with. You want to know about our traditions and our customs, and I think that's amazing. But like, I'm just here to tell you tonight. There's more to our traditions and customs than just eagles. There's more, yeah. But what about the eagles, though, Chad? They're bald, right? I'm like, sure, but what do you want to know about smudging? No, I'll just buy sage from the forks. Does it come naturally in a roll, or do you have to do it like that? Because I love messing with white people when they ask about the culture. And I'm a plumber by day. I do have a day job. I'm sorry to break the illusion that this is what I do for a living. Yeah. I have a one-year-old daughter and a fiance and a mortgage. I can't survive off $200 a night. You know what I mean? Yeah. But I'm a plumber by day, you can imagine I work with mostly white dudes in the trades. And the other day I was at work, and we're actually doing a rural job. We're out in the country working, building this house, and it was about 9:30 in the morning, and we take our coffee break, and it's me and my two white coworkers, and we're in our work van, and we go down this gravel road, and we park, and we're just sitting in this like watching this field. And it's just quiet. We're having cigarettes and drinking our coffee. They're in the front, and I'm in the back because I'm native. And it's a beautiful morning. You know what I mean? Like, the sun is just, like, coming up. It's bright. It's a clear sky. There's dew on the ground. It's a beautiful morning. It's quiet. There's no wind. We're just sitting there. And I look out of the corner of my eye, and I see a bald eagle coming in. And flying over the field, and immediately I knew they're going to ask about it. You know what I mean? And sure enough, my two white coworkers in the front, they see the eagle, and they turn to me, and they go, oh, what does it mean? And I was like, oh, fellas. An eagle, first thing in the morning? That's a great sign. They're like, what, really? I was like, yeah. My mushroom taught me when I was a little kid that an eagle first thing in the morning is a really good sign. They're like, oh my God, that's amazing. And then it gets quiet, and we're just watching this eagle because he's circling the field. And like, I don't know what he's doing. I don't know any of this stuff. You know what I mean? And he's probably looking for food or something. And so we're watching this eagle circle this field. And then a second eagle comes in, and immediately I was amazed because I've never seen two eagles at once before. And they start like circling each other, you know what I mean? Like they're swooping at each other. It almost looked like they were like playing together, like just having a good time, just two eagles hanging out in the morning over a field, you know? And then my two white coworkers saw it, and they went, oh, two? And I was like, yeah! Wish I had a drum right now, fellas. I'd play us a song.

0: top this at all right now. This is amazing. And 2 minutes goes by, and a third eagle comes in. And I saw the third eagle before they did, and I was like, immediately, I was like, oh no, the next thing that comes out of my mouth has to be amazing. So we're all sitting there, and I'm waiting for them to see the third eagle. And then finally, the third eagle comes in, and he swoops between the two other eagles. It was majestic as hell. And they both see the third eagle come in, and this time they turn to me. They don't even say anything. They just go. And as soon as I made eye contact with both of them, I just went, oh, no. Oh, no, no, no, no, no. This is not good right now. I wish I had a roll of sage to smudge. I haven't been to the Forks in a week, so I'm out. Somebody offer me tobacco quick so I can send up some prayers to Creator. And my one white coworker, he looked scared, and he was like, what kind of tobacco? I only have, like, regular cigarettes. Will those work? And I was like, yeah, those will work. And he's like, how many do you need, bro? And I was like, 7. You know, because of the teachings, I need 7 of them. And so he reaches into his pocket and he pulls out his pack of cigarettes and he opens them and he's shaking. And he's looking at me and he counts out 7 cigarettes one at a time. It was taking forever. I'm like, hurry up, I just want to see these eagles do. And finally, he has all 7 cigarettes in his hand and he reaches out to me and he goes, here's 7 cigarettes, dude. What are you going to do with them? And I was like, oh, nothing. You're racist. And now I need a new job. But the bright side to that is I get to spend a lot of time in the great outdoors now. So, guys, thank you very much. My name's Chad Anderson.
1: That was Chad Anderson. And if you'd like to hear more of his material, check out his comedy album live at We Johnny's at chadanderson.net. And on that note, We Johnny's. We miss you. That is it for our show today. My thanks to CBC Television, the Danforth Music Hall, sound engineers Brian Harder, Doug Doctor, Kyle Kudasevich, and James Tulla. And a special thanks to my producer, Lee Pitts. And finally, thank you for listening to Laugh Out Loud on CBC Radio 1 and on our free podcast app. My name is Ali Hassan. I will see you back here real soon.
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7: You know it's a massive hometown show when you fill the venue where the Raptors and Leafs play. The last girls at the party are ready to bring on the hits as the Beaches lead a boisterous sing-along at Scotiabank Arena in Toronto. 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
8: From CBC News, The World This Hour, I'm Martina Fitzgerald. The number of people killed in flash flooding along the Nepal-China border has risen to nearly 600. Almost 2,000 are still missing, including 32 Canadian citizens and permanent residents. Heavy machinery has been brought in to help rescuers claw through mounds of mud. The Nepali military says close to 4,000 people have been rescued so far. Operations were paused today when a new lake formed by debris began to overflow. People are being moved to higher ground amid fears another flood is possible. Canada has announced its contribution to the aid effort. This is Secretary of State for International Development, Randeep

0: Sarai.
1: The initial estimates are that approximately 100,000 people are in need of urgent humanitarian assistance. People need food, clean water, shelter, health care, and sanitation, and they need that help quickly. We are announcing that Canada is providing $5 million in humanitarian assistance to support emergency relief efforts in Nepal.
0: The Canadian Red Cross is also making emergency supplies available. Canada's economy rebounded sharply in the second quarter. It surged to an annualized rate of 3.3%. Exports, business investment, and household spending all increased. The question now is, can that be sustained as the trade war between Canada and the U.S. enters a new phase? Peter Armstrong has that story.
2: It's been a while since Canada had GDP growth like this. Exports of just about everything surged in April, May, and June. After more than a year of volatility, tariffs, and threats, businesses found their footing again.
3: So I think it does carry a message. It shows that we can manage.
2: That's Douglas Porter, chief economist at BMO Capital Markets. He says Canada's businesses have shown a remarkable resilience through the trade war. He says the next round of tariffs and counter-tariffs will be punishing for specific businesses, but shouldn't be enough to significantly undercut growth.
3: You know, I think the bigger concern is if it were to escalate further.
2: Further escalation wouldn't just cause damage. It would inject another punishing round of uncertainty and sap any momentum business investment found last spring. Peter Armstrong, CBC News, Toronto.
0: The Artemis II crew has been awarded the Congressional Space Medal of Honor. Four astronauts, including Canadian Jeremy Hansen, were the first humans to travel beyond the moon in more than 50 years.
4: They crossed behind the dark side of the moon and glimpsed sights never seen before, never seen by human eyes.
0: U.S. President Donald Trump presented the awards. He called Hansen a beloved member of the astronaut team, the first non-American to travel beyond low Earth orbit. Last month, Hansen announced he would be leaving the Canadian Space Agency to pursue other opportunities. He will remain a reservist with the Royal Canadian Air Force. Bargain hunters are beating a path to downtown Montreal to see what's in store at Shein. But critics say cheap clothing comes at the expense of other things, like the environment. Jennifer Doso reports.
5: Outside a storefront on Sainte-Catherine, people line up to get their hands on ultra-cheap clothing.
6: J'adore Shein.
5: One shopper says she loves Shein, and two others point out the affordable prices. On the first day of the four-day pop-up, the environmental group Équiterre made their intentions clear. No to fast fashion. A garbage truck bearing the slogan was parked in the front of the store. Nadia Bunyan, a fashion designer who researches sustainability, says the impact also trickles down locally.
7: There's this idea that the cost of these clothes are realistic or fair. We have to consider the folks who are producing these clothing. If a t-shirt is $5, how much do you think that they're getting paid?
5: She argues Shein blocks out local designers who could never produce clothing at such cheap rates, adding the fashion giant sets unrealistic expectations on how much clothes should cost. Jennifer Doso, CBC News, Montreal.
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8: Here's the weather forecast now, first for Barrie and area. A mix of sun and cloud today, 40% chance of showers, the high 20. Tonight, increasing cloudiness after midnight, also fog patches overnight, the low 8. Tomorrow, a mix of sun and cloud, slight chance of showers late in the afternoon, strong winds in the morning, the high 25. For Peterborough and the Kawarthas, today, a mix of sun and cloud, high 22. Tonight, clear, though fog patches developing overnight, and the low 8.
9: 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I'm Odario Williams. We're at Scotiabank Arena in Toronto. Juno-winning band The Beaches are about to play a homecoming show after 2 months of touring North America. 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
1: This feels really great. How's it going, Toronto? Did you miss your girls? We missed you, too. We missed you, too. We're so happy to be here. Partying with all of our city tonight. Oh, Toronto. Are there any single folks in the audience? Raise your hands. Hello. I'm newly single. I've been single for about a month now. Some people are sober for a month. I've been single for a month. Let's see how it goes. It can be good to be single, though. It can be restorative, you know, because you can't fall in love with another person until you fall in love with yourself. So I've been spending a lot of time by myself. I've been going to the movies by myself. I've been drinking a whole bottle of wine by myself. And I've been getting dinner at a table for one. Scratch that, a table for me and me.

It's me. 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Just don't do it. Stay home, touch grass, call your sister, block him. I love you. I mean it. But also, text me if you do it so I can yell at you in the morning.

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1: How's it going, everyone? This is amazing. We're a little bit overwhelmed. We've been on the road for like 2 months now, and this is a really nice gift to come home to. So thank you for being here tonight.
2: My parents are here. All of our parents are here, but I do see mine are right there. They're ready to mosh tonight.
1: Hi, Mom and Dad.
2: Yeah. You good? What's next? Grow up tomorrow.
1: This is grow up tomorrow.
2: We need to grow up tomorrow. Let's go.

Thank you so much, Toronto. I have to ask, is this anyone's first Beaches show?

0: Well, thank you so much for coming tonight. If you've seen us before, you know that we're about to get really crazy tonight, though. Yeah. And may I just say, this is very wild. We have come a long way from the supermarket in Kensington Market. This next song goes out to anybody who maybe drank a little bit too much before the show. I know my friends did. I don't know where they are, but I know they did. Also goes out to anybody who's thinking about texting their ex after the show.
1: Don't do it.
0: Don't do it. This is called

0: 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I'm Odario Williams. 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
1: Partly cloudy skies and 22 degrees in downtown Toronto. I'm Lorenda Redekamp with a CBC News update. Toronto police have now released blurry surveillance video and photos showing a person in a mask as they investigate the arson outside the home of a Scarborough MP. It happened earlier this week. Cars were set on fire with the person dumping what appears to be gasoline on the vehicles. New numbers from Stats Canada show the FIFA World Cup in Toronto modestly boosted economic activity in June, though some tourism-related industries actually edged down slightly. The agency found accommodation services were down 0.7% despite the influx of fans. Food services and drinking spots showed small gains. And the Toronto Blue Jays kick off a three-game series

0: against Seattle Mariners. They're looking to get back into the American League Wild Card race. Here's the weather forecast now, first for Barrie and area. A mix of sun and cloud today, 40% chance of showers, the high 20. Tonight, increasing cloudiness after midnight, also fog patches overnight, the low 8. Tomorrow, a mix of sun and cloud, slight chance of showers late in the afternoon, strong winds in the morning, the high 25. For Peterborough and the Kawarthas, today, a mix of sun and cloud, high 22. Tonight, clear, though fog patches developing overnight, and the low 8.
1: 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I'm Adario Williams. We're with the Beaches and a huge crowd of their hometown fans at Scotiabank Arena in Toronto. Coming up are four songs off the Beaches' Juno-winning latest record, No Hard Feelings.
2: How's it going, Toronto? We've got a question we want to ask you. We want to know, have you ever said too much before? Have you ever overshared at a very inappropriate time? This song goes out to everyone who overshared.

0: That's the Beaches with Fine Let's Get Married off their latest record, No Hard Feelings. I'm Adario Williams. You're listening to CBC Music Live. Coming up are two more songs off No Hard Feelings. Here's Kylie and Jordan Miller to talk about the album.
1: No Hard Feelings came together kind of naturally right after we did Blame My Ex. It's kind of a continuation of that, I would say. Blame My Ex is primarily about Jordan's experience with breakups, but No Hard Feelings is more about Leandra's experience, my experiences, Eliza's experiences. Jordan kind of wrote from the perspective of each of us so that we could each share our individual stories.
2: Yeah, it was sort of born that way partially because I didn't know what to write about. And when you don't know, you look to the people who are closest to you. But it also was such a happy accident because I think one of the great things about our band is that there's really a person for everyone. We're very much like a choose your favorite player kind of group. And I think that a lot of bands do themselves a disservice by only including the written perspectives of whoever the lead singer is. You know, you're not including the ideas and songs and stories of three other people who could be like really offering a lot of interesting perspective and incredible stories. And I'm really proud of that record because I think that it really is a reflection of the four of us.

0: Hey, it's me.
1: Kylie? Seriously?
0: Yeah, you said you shouldn't talk again. But then you kissed my friend and passed out on my floor. So I don't think the no talking rule really applies anymore.
1: You told everyone I cheated.
0: Yeah, because you did. And that's on you and not me.

0: Toronto!
1: You just heard The Beaches perform Can I Call You in the Morning. I'm Odario Williams. You're listening to CBC Music Live. The Beaches are very happy to be home.
0: This is so surreal. Oh, my God. Guys, you know how special this city is to us. This place, there will be no place like Toronto for us ever in the world. You guys were the first city to embrace us, to support us. We love you guys with our entire heart, and thank you for being here tonight. Seriously. I know that there are people in this room that have been coming to Beaches shows for over 10 years. Our parents included, of course. So if you've been following along since the Late Show era, the professional era, the Done With Dolls era, and of course since the Blame My Ex era, obviously. We're going to do a couple off that one for you guys. Let's go.

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1: That's the beaches with Everything is Boring at Scotiabank Arena in Toronto. 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Thanks to Justin Nace, Brendan McGuire, Steve Major, and Vanessa Conley for recording and providing us with all that music. CBC Music Live is produced by Andrea Jin and Malcolm Gould. I'm Odario Williams. I hope you can join me next Friday afternoon for more From the Beaches.

0: The Beach is recorded live at Scotiabank Arena in Toronto. 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I'm Odario Williams. 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
1: Inspired by the studio where Marvin Gaye recorded his legendary hits, to Drake's song of the same name, and the countless artists, cultures, and moments that have shaped it. Marvin's Room proves it all comes down to R&B. Marvin's Room, after the news.
2: From CBC News, the World This Hour, I'm Martina Fitzgerald. Auto workers here in Canada are demanding the federal government provide them with better protection amid the escalating trade war with the United States. They say they welcome Canada's tariff countermeasures, but as Rafi Bujakanian reports, they say the cost of the fight cannot be left to Canadian workers.
3: The protest chant that might sound more at home on the Hill in Washington, D.C. But it was hundreds of auto workers on Parliament Hill in Ottawa providing the chorus.
4: This is the fight of our lives.
3: Unifor National President Lana Payne urging the government to stand firm in its trade war with the U.S.
4: Stand up to the bully with the courage of every single Canadian standing behind you.
3: Unifor is looking for Canada to fast-track procurement and calling on businesses here to shore up buying Canadian. Auto is on the government's mind. Industry Minister Melanie Joly is in the Greater Toronto Area to meet with auto workers. The government insists a partial walkback by the U.S. on pledging lower tariffs for the sector is part of what led to the collapse of trade talks, something the White House denies. Rafi Bujakanian, CBC News.

0: Ottawa.
1: In the second quarter of this year before tax, Canada Post recorded a loss of $277 million. Still, it's an improvement from the same period last year when it was $407 million. All of 2025 was tough for the Crown Corporation, with annual losses before tax at nearly $1.6 billion. Canada Post says it's trying to strengthen long-term financial sustainability and rebuild customer trust. It's working to end home delivery to more addresses and expand community mailboxes. The number of Canadian citizens and permanent residents missing after flash flooding along the Nepal-Tibet border has risen to 32. Many more people are still unaccounted for. Nearly 600 are confirmed to have died. As Sasha Petrasek reports, the search for survivors had to be paused today.
2: Amid the mud and rushing water in a mountain village, tears of joy as one survivor is rescued in Nepal. But more than 1,900 are still missing, and the search has been suspended. Even worse flooding is coming, a police officer says. Amid the missing 32 Canadians, Foreign Affairs Minister Anita Anand is sending more consular staff and $5 million in aid to Nepal.
3: Our work internationally with international organizations through the Red Cross and the United Nations, our work with Five Eyes to find out more information about Canadians, our work with Canadian NGOs.
2: Though she adds, the conditions on the ground are making it difficult to get help to those who need it. Sasha Petrasek, CBC News, Toronto.
1: Canada is extending its Ebola-related border restrictions for another month. They were to expire tomorrow. The measures restrict entry into Canada for some East and Central African countries. Health officials in the Democratic Republic of Congo say the virus has spread to two more regions. They're reporting close to 5,800 cases, including 2,800 deaths. The World Health Organization expects this to become the deadliest ever Ebola outbreak. People in Iceland will decide tomorrow whether to join the European Union. A yes vote would only endorse negotiations. A second vote would still be needed for any potential deal. Jonas Eigen leads the yes campaign.
4: You know, if we say no, then the deal is closed. If we say yes, it gives us an option. It gives us an option to go negotiate with the EU, find out exactly what conditions will apply to the Icelandic application.
1: Polls suggest tomorrow's referendum will be close. Repeated threats by U.S. President Donald Trump to annex nearby Greenland have revived interest among Icelanders in joining the EU. And that is your World This Hour. For CBC News, I'm Martina Fitzgerald.
5: Here's the weather forecast now, first for Barrie and area. A mix of sun and cloud today, 40% chance of showers, the high 20. Tonight, increasing cloudiness after midnight, also fog patches overnight, the low 8. Tomorrow, a mix of sun and cloud, slight chance of showers late in the afternoon, strong winds in the morning, the high 25. For Peterborough and the Kawarthas, today, a mix of sun and cloud, high 22. Tonight, clear, though fog patches developing overnight, and the low 8.
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7: Welcome to Marvin's Room, where it all comes down to R&B. I'm your host, Gemini. On today's show, we've got music from Mariah Carey, Masego, Nipa, Blast, and Ruth B. Plus, the tragic story and inspiration behind one of Tupac's biggest hits. We're starting the show with music from a motormouth. Or to be more specific, music from an American R&B singer and pianist whose nickname was Motormouth, for the best reasons. Musician Billy Stewart was born in Washington, D.C. in 1937, and at age 12 began singing gospel with his brothers, known as the Four Stewart Brothers. In 1955, famed rock and roll, blues, and R&B singer Bo Diddley discovered him playing backstage and brought him into the Chess Records family as a backing musician. A year later, he was signed to his own record deal with the label and released his first single, Billy's Blues, with Bo Diddley on guitar.

In 1965, he released his biggest hits, I Do Love You and Sitting in the Park. Both songs ran up the R&B and pop charts and showed off his highly idiosyncratic rapid-fire vocal style. He famously employed an improvisational technique of doubling up on words, scatting quickly between syllables, and rapidly trilling his lips while singing, a style all his own that earned him his Motormouth nickname.

This style was best showcased in this song, known as his signature hit, a 1966 cover of the George Gershwin 1935 classic, Summertime. Rather than simply reinterpret this soulful jazz standard, Stewart attacked it. And the reworked edition was a fast-paced, mind-blowing interpretation that became a crossover pop and R&B hit. This is the great Billy Stewart with his version

0: with a song you may have heard in the films Once Upon a Time in Hollywood and Stuck on You. That was the late, great Billy Stewart with his brilliantly rambunctious take on Summertime. I'm Gemini, and you're listening to Marvin's Room on CBC Music and Sirius XM. Stay where you are. I've got a beautiful song from Ruth B. coming up later this hour, and you don't want to miss it.
1: I tried to tell you once, and I tried to tell you twice. Not trying to be a victim, but I tried to play it nice. I tried to keep it.
0: British breakout star Niffa is back with a Universal track for the summer. A new heartfelt collaboration with Blast that pays tribute to the communities that shape us and celebrates the connections that keep us grounded, no matter where we end up in the world or how society sees us. From Tottenham in North London and South Central Los Angeles, this is Nippa featuring Blast with Home.

is a Montreal collabo between musicians Killer and Vans for the Fans, linking up to bring us No Good. I'm Gemini, and you're in Marvin's Room. 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Anaïs Cardot is a French and Gabonese singer and songwriter who has been based in Paris and Ottawa. She grew up in an artistic family, listening to jazz, R&B, reggae, and indie music. Her father, Gabonese musician and boxer Bouda Cardot, was Anaïs's biggest influence and inspired her to pursue a career in music. From her EP, Map of Her Shadow, this is Anaïs Cardot with FOMO.

Canadian singer, songwriter, and producer Maz B with Scene. I'm Gemini, and you're listening to Marvin's Room on CBC Music and Sirius XM. In 2002, rap star Busta Rhymes was ending his time at J Records with the delivery of his sixth studio album, It Ain't Safe No More. The album was supported by two singles. The first was Make It Clap. Just make it clap. That was followed by the R&B-flavored single, I Know What You Want, featuring the songbird supreme, Mariah Carey. Mariah now was also at a crossroads in her career. After a year of critical, commercial, and personal struggles, following the poor reception of her debut film, Glitter, in 2001, and its accompanying soundtrack, as well as a subsequent hospitalization. So there was a lot riding on this collabo, which thankfully went on to become an international success. It peaked at number 3 on the U.S. Billboard Hot 100 and stayed in the top 40 for 21 weeks, which made it Busta's highest charting song at the time and a triumphant return to form for Carey. Here's Busta Rhymes and Mariah Carey featuring Flip Mode Squad with I Know What You Want.

0: That was hip-hop star Busta Rhymes and R&B songbird Mariah Carey alongside Busta's crew, Flip Mode Squad, with I Know What You Want. I'm Gemini, and you're listening to Marvin's Room on CBC Radio and Sirius XM. I'll be right back with more great music after your local news and weather.
1: Partly cloudy skies and 22 degrees in downtown Toronto. I'm Lorenda Redekoff with a CBC News update. Toronto police have now released blurry surveillance video and photos showing a person in a mask as they investigate the arson outside the home of a Scarborough MP. It happened earlier this week. Cars were set on fire with the person dumping what appears to be gasoline on the vehicles. New numbers from Stats Canada show the FIFA World Cup in Toronto modestly boosted economic activity in June, though some tourism-related industries actually edged down slightly. The agency found accommodation services were down 0.7% despite the influx of fans. Food services and drinking spots showed small gains. And the Toronto Blue Jays kick off a three-game series against Seattle Mariners. They're looking to get back into the American League Wild Card. Here's the weather forecast now, first for Barrie and area. A mix of sun and cloud today, 40% chance of showers, the high 20. Tonight, increasing cloudiness after midnight, also fog patches overnight, the low 8. Tomorrow, a mix of sun and cloud, slight chance of showers late in the afternoon, strong winds in the morning, the high 25. For Peterborough and the Kawartha,

As today, a mix of sun and cloud, high 22. Tonight, clear, though fog patches developing overnight, and the low 8. Welcome back. I'm Gemini, and you're in Marvin's room. Grammy-nominated American singer Masego combines jazz phrasing with hip-hop grooves and R&B soul, creating a style of music he's dubbed Trap House Jazz. He first hit our radar in 2018 with the breakout single, Ta-da. Why you so fried? From his new album, Fix Your Face, I love that title, this is Masego with Recommend.

That was Toronto-based collective It Takes a Village, featuring Kara Kailu and Winnie Wong with Takes a Village. I'm Gemini, and this is Marvin's Room. Straight out of Edmonton, this is Ethiopian-Canadian singer and songwriter Ruth B. with her newest track, Didn't I?

0: That was American singer and songwriter Yeba with My Mind, the song that launched her career. It all comes down to R&B, here in Marvin's Room on CBC Music and Sirius XM. I'm your host, Gemini. Our next artist is a London-born American rapper and broadcaster, Moni Love. And the way I remember being shocked when I found out she was British, because she was giving us full NYC round-the-way girl. And I mean, we first got to know her on the 1989 female empowerment anthem, Ladies First, alongside New York rapping legend Queen Latifah.
1: Stereotypes, they got to go. I'ma mess around and flip the scene into reverse.
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0: While still a teen, she collaborated with De La Soul and the Jungle Brothers, joining them in the Native Tongues Collective, alongside Latifah, Tribe Called Quest, Chia Lee, and Black Sheep. Love is a pioneering female MC and two-time Grammy Award nominee, the first British female hip-hop artist to hold that distinction. Moni released her debut studio album, Down to Earth, in 1990, led by the infectious track, Moni.

She followed that up with this song, which samples the Spinners' 1970 hit, It's a Shame, written for the band by Syreeta Wright, Lee Garrett, and Stevie Wonder. It's a shame. Moni's song went to number 2 on the U.S. dance charts and remained her only solo hit. Here's Moni Love, It's a Shame.

That was Moni Love with It's a Shame, My Sister. Moni has gone on to have a successful broadcasting career, spanning over 30-plus years, and can currently be heard on her daily radio show in Atlanta. You're listening to Marvin's Room on CBC Music and Sirius XM. I'm Gemini. You know they got me trapped in this prison of seclusion. Happiness living on the streets is a delusion. We're wrapping up the show with a classic and poignant song from rapper, actor, and political activist Tupac Shakur. Born in New York City to parents who were members of the Black Panther Party, Tupac's music often touched on social injustices, political issues, and the marginalization of African Americans. Mixed, of course, with the party tunes, diss tracks, and gangster portrayals. He was as conflicted as he was talented, and somehow embodied all of those thoughts, perspectives, and personas in a way that was believable and deeply respected and embraced by fans around the world. He was a superstar who continued to be enraged and inspired by what was happening to people in his community. Like when he released this song about Black womanhood that addressed mental health, body autonomy, and misogyny. A song that referenced and was dedicated to Latasha Harlins, a young Black girl he didn't know who was shot and killed by a Korean shopkeeper in 1991 over a bottle of juice. An incident that heightened tensions between the Black and Korean communities in L.A. and one of the sparks that ignited the 1992 L.A. riots. The song features R&B singer Dave Hollister, and along with Latasha, is also dedicated to Shakur's godson, Elijah, and Corinne, the daughter of rapper Salt from Salt and Pepper. The beat samples Zapp's 1980 track, Be All Right. And the chorus is from the Five Stair Steps 1970 single, Ooh Child. Ooh Child, things are gonna be easier. This is Tupac. Keep your head up.

with his 1993 classic. That was Tupac telling us all to keep your head up. And that's it for this one. Thanks for hanging out with me and taking this journey through the world of R&B and beyond, right here in Marvin's Room on CBC Music. If you want to hear more Marvin's Room, you can head to the CBC Listen app and listen to past episodes on demand. My name is Gemini, and I can't wait to chill with you again in Marvin's Room.

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3: Hello, I'm Mary Ito. Coming up on today's Here and Now, U.S.-Canada trade may be a federal issue, but Toronto mayoral candidates are speaking out. Brad Bradford, Chris Alexander, and current Mayor Olivia Chow announced what they will do to lessen the impact on local businesses. That's coming up on Here and Now.
4: From CBC News, The World This Hour, I'm Martina Fitzgerald. The number of people killed in flash flooding along the Nepal-China border has risen to nearly 600. Almost 2,000 are still missing, including 32 Canadian citizens and permanent residents. Heavy machinery has been brought in to help rescuers claw through mounds of mud. The Nepali military says close to 4,000 people have been rescued. Operations were paused today when a new lake formed by debris began to overflow. People are being moved to higher ground amid fears another flood is possible. Canada has announced its contribution to the aid effort. This is Secretary of State for International Development, Randeep Sarai.
5: The initial estimates are that approximately 100,000 people are in need of urgent humanitarian assistance. People need food, clean water, shelter, health care, and sanitation, and they need that help quickly. We are announcing that Canada is providing $5 million in humanitarian assistance to support emergency relief efforts in Nepal.
4: The Canadian Red Cross is also making emergency supplies available. As well today, the federal government announced its matching donations to the Canadian Red Cross's 2026 British Columbia Wildfires Appeal. It applies to eligible donations made by individuals and corporations between August 4th and September 5th. The money will support ongoing relief, recovery, and resilience efforts in response to this year's wildfires in BC. Canada's economy rebounded sharply in the second quarter. It grew to an annualized rate of 3.3%. Exports, business investment, and household spending all increased. The question now is, can that be sustained as the trade war between Canada and the U.S. enters a new phase? Peter Armstrong has that story.
6: It's been a while since Canada had

0: GDP growth like this. Exports of just about everything surged in April, May, and June. After more than a year of volatility, tariffs, and threats, businesses found their footing again.
1: So I think it does carry a message. It shows that we can manage.
0: That's Douglas Porter, chief economist at BMO Capital Markets. He says Canada's businesses have shown a remarkable resilience through the trade war. He says the next round of tariffs and counter-tariffs will be punishing for specific businesses, but shouldn't be enough to significantly undercut growth.
1: You know, I think the bigger concern is if it were to escalate further.
0: Further escalation wouldn't just cause damage. It would inject another punishing round of uncertainty and sap any momentum business investment found last spring. Peter Armstrong, CBC News, Toronto.
2: Police in Toronto are asking for help in identifying a suspect in an arson investigation involving a Liberal MP. They've released surveillance video showing a masked man pouring fuel on vehicles and setting them on fire early yesterday outside Salma Zaid's home. Zaid says her vehicle and a neighbor's car were destroyed, but no one was hurt and her home was not damaged. Prime Minister Mark Carney condemned the incident as a cowardly act of violence and intimidation. The Artemis II crew has been awarded the Congressional Space Medal of Honor. Four astronauts, including Canadian Jeremy Hansen, were among the first humans to travel beyond the moon in more than 50 years.
3: They crossed behind the dark side of the moon and glimpsed sights never seen before, never seen by human eyes.
2: U.S. President Donald Trump presented the awards. He called Hansen a beloved member of the astronaut team. Last month, Hansen announced he would be leaving the Canadian Space Agency to pursue other opportunities. He will remain a reservist with the Royal Canadian Air Force. The state of Tennessee intends to name Nashville International Airport after Dolly Parton. The country music legend died earlier this week at age 80. The change will require the approval of the Metro Nashville Airport Authority. Its current policy prohibits naming any property after a person who has not been dead for at least 2 years. And that is your World This Hour. For CBC News, I'm Martina Fitzgerald.
4: Thank you, Martina. We are at 20 degrees in the city, looking out the studio window. Beautiful afternoon out there. Blue skies, a few little clouds. I'm Mary Ito, filling in for Farah Morali. Welcome to Here and Now. Coming up on the show, voters are heading to the polls next week. There are three federal by-elections. They're being held in BC, Ontario, and also Quebec this Monday. And this is in the middle of a heated trade war. We're going to speak with analyst Eric Grenier about their significance.

0: And we've got a Friday afternoon. People are heading home for the weekend. Hopefully, it's an easy ride, Kevin.
1: This is Friday in Toronto. Not happening, Mary. It's a beautiful day, but a busy one out there on the roads. Got a couple of new problems on the QEW. Eastbound at Dorval, we got not only the HOV lane and the left lane, too, blocked off with a crash. Eastbound at Hurontario, Ontario, watch for a crash there, too, and it has the right lane blocked. Gardner's good. It was the DVP, but we're hearing now northbound approaching Eglinton. Center lane blocked off with a stalled tractor trailer. That's going to leave a mark. Once you get up to the 401, earlier issue eastbound past Kipling, that ramp lane stall has now cleared away. However, the northbound Morningside ramp to the westbound 401 remains blocked off with the stalled GO bus already up on tow, just waiting for it to clear. And westbound 401 Express at Kennedy, long-standing issues with the crash. Left lane still blocked. It's absolutely jammed through Scarborough as a result of that. Those problems that we had over at Islington, they're now gone. In town on city streets, heads up Brampton. Queen is closed at Airport Road, and that is for a crash investigation. Mary?
0: All right. Thanks very much, Kevin. Khalil Hassanelli is on weather today. Khalil, looks pretty nice so far. I hope it lasts into this evening.
2: It is going to be pretty nice as we go through the rest of the evening, Mary. It's not going to be raining at all, according to Environment Canada. It might be a little bit cloudy, but temperatures are still going to be pretty nice. It feels like 21, 22 degrees at this time. It is going to get better as we go towards the weekend. So right now we're in the low 20s. How about the mid 20s by the time we get to Saturday and for the next couple of days after?

0: after that. Saturday should remain pretty dry. Environment Canada says a partly cloudy sky, so a good day to get out and do anything if you do need to get things done outdoors. Sunday, it could be a little bit more wet. They're saying it's still going to be partly cloudy, but a few rain showers are expected to pass through the city on Sunday, but it's still going to be up at 26 degrees when it isn't raining. So that's one thing to watch out for. Once again, if you do need to get out and do anything, you're going to be safe on Saturday, maybe a little bit more dicey on Sunday. Getting back to work on Monday, we do have a chance of rain both for Monday and Tuesday, but temperatures still very, very warm with temperatures between 26 and 28 degrees both days. And then on Wednesday, it is still going to be temperatures in the high 20s and then a return to a dry sky. So it is going to be sunshine each and every day, but just for a little bit in there, Mary, there might be a little bit of rain. But once again, it is still going to be warm outside of any of that wet weather.
1: Okay, that's great. Thanks, Khalil.
0: No problem.
1: Lorinda Redicop is here with local news. You know, Lorinda, I've been filling in for Farah this week, and, and it's felt like a race to the finish. There's been so much news. I don't know if you felt that way.
2: Yeah, it's been pretty nonstop.
1: Yeah, I'll say.
2: For sure. So, Toronto police have released some pretty grainy security camera images showing the suspect in that arson that we told you about yesterday. Cars that were torched outside the home of MP Salma Zaid in Scarborough. Police say the person fled the scene in a black Hyundai. And a couple very Friday afternoon stories for you. Fan Expo is back. It's the 30th anniversary for the Pop Culture Festival. And one of the celebrities who's here is Mr. T. Take you back with that one. And tomorrow, I expect Blue Jays fans heading to the game will be arriving very early. That's because the bobblehead giveaway for tomorrow, it's of Buck Martinez, and he will also be inducted into the team's new Hall of Excellence. So I will be back at 4:30. Mary?
1: Voters in Ontario, British Columbia, and Quebec head to the polls on Monday in three federal by-elections. The outcome of those races could provide fresh insights into Canada's political mood in the middle of a heated trade war. For more on this story, we have reached Eric Grenier. He's a poll analyst and a writer at theRIT.ca. Hi, Eric.
3: Hi.
1: Tell us how the collapse of trade talks has affected Mark Carney and the Liberals heading into these by-elections.
3: Well, these by-elections might give us a good indication of that. There's been some polling that's been done since the collapse of those negotiations showing widespread support for the Prime Minister's decision to back out of those talks, over 70% with very little opposition. We haven't seen any indication just yet if it's going to boost support for the Liberals or for Mark Carney, but based on what we've seen in the past, it gives a good clue that the Liberals and Mark Carney are probably getting a little bit of a boost just a few days ahead of these by-elections.
1: So at this point then, how do you expect these races to play out?
3: Well, the two ridings which were previously held by the Liberals, so North Vancouver, Capilano, and Beaches, East York, and Toronto, they were very safe seats for the Liberals and have been for some time. So there's not really much of a doubt that the Liberals will be able to hold those two ridings. The question is what's going to happen in Chicoutimi-Lefroy, which is a riding located in eastern Quebec. This is a riding that is very much at the center of the trade dispute. So it's the aluminum industry there. The dairy industry is very important. Used to be a conservative seat. Expectations are now that the conservatives are going to have trouble holding it and that the recent events will probably help the Liberals quite a bit. Could they beat the Bloc in this riding? If the Liberals are able to win that, it could be a sign of a strong endorsement of what the Liberals have done over the last little while.
1: So you say that the Toronto riding of Beaches, East York, that's pretty safe. It's going to stay Liberal. Is there anything, though, that we should be watching for in that riding?
3: Yeah, absolutely. So Nate Erskine-Smith was the former MP. He has stepped down after he tried to win the leadership of the Ontario Liberal Party. It didn't work out so well. But he was a progressive. He was seen as a bit of a maverick within the Liberal caucus. He got 68% of the vote in the last election. So it is going to be a question to see if the Liberals can hold that vote. If they do, it does suggest that they will, that they have held on to the progressive vote that, you know, might have been at risk with the, you know, the movement of the Liberals under Mark Carney, maybe more to the center. For the NDP, they only got 7% in this riding. They finished in third place, but they're usually the runner-up in a riding like Beaches, East York. It's next door to Toronto Danforth, which used to be a Jack Layton's riding. So there is going to be a question to see, one, if the Liberals can hold their vote or increase it, And two, if the NDP can

0: put up a respectable showing in Beaches East York that would at least give new leader Abby Lewis some hope that he has good prospects in the rest of Toronto.
1: Mm-hmm. Conservative Party leader Pierre Poilievre has certainly faced challenges to his leadership in recent months. I'm just thinking, you know, what would be at stake for him if, let's say, the two so-called safe liberal areas stay liberal, and if Eastern Quebec was to turn liberal? I mean, what would that mean?
0: It could be a big problem for Pierre Poilievre. Justin Trudeau lost some by-elections in his last year as prime minister, and they contributed to, you know, the end of his leadership. For the Conservatives, they've been really performing poorly in the polls, Pierre Poilievre especially. So if they have two poor showings in the two Liberal ridings, not so much whether they would win them, they're not going to, but if their support drops and they lose Chicoutimi-Lefroy, that's a riding that they've held since 2018. The Conservatives haven't lost a seat in a by-election in nearly 10 years. So I think for Pierre Poilievre, you know, it might be a bit easier to dismiss the polls. It'll be a lot harder to dismiss poor showings when actual voters are not voting for the Conservative Party.
1: Yeah. So you were saying, I mean, if NDP were strong in the Toronto Beaches East York riding, that would bode well for Abby Lewis. What about overall with the other two? I mean, what would success look like for the NDP?
0: Well, in Chicoutimi-Lefroy, the NDP is just so far away from the orange wave of Jack Layton in 2011 in Quebec, so the expectations are rock bottom there. But in Beaches, if they can put up a decent result, I think that would be a strong sign for Abby Lewis. In North Vancouver-Capilano, now this is a riding just on the northern side of sort of the suburbs of Vancouver. Not a good riding for the NDP. They got 4% last time. But Abby Lewis ran in a next-door riding in the last election. The NDP has been doing a bit better in British Columbia. They have hopes that they can make gains on the Lower Mainland. So again, it's not really if the NDP gets close here. It's if they can show that they're making progress. The last election was the worst result in their history, so anything better than that is progress. But I think for Abby Lewis, he needs to show that he's having some impact now that he's the leader.
1: And if the Liberals win two, maybe three seats on Monday, does that change how they govern going forward?
0: I think it just gives them a little bit more capital to spend. It does mean that their majority would get padded a little bit more, giving Mark Carney a little bit more runway in terms of whether he has to take into account electoral considerations. But I think it would also serve as an endorsement, as a sign from voters that, yes, these two of these seats are already kind of predictable, and one of them, you know, was a close riding last time. But when you see results in by-elections that align with what we've seen in the polls, it kind of gives a little bit more of a proof point for the prime minister. And I think that a strong showing would give him a little bit of momentum heading into the fall sitting.
1: Well, we'll be watching. Thanks for your thoughts on these races, Eric.
0: All right. Thank you.
1: That's Eric Grenier, poll analyst and a writer at theRIT.ca.

0: That's new music from Shelburne artist Ruby Waters. That was Get a Grip. Kevin, should we get a grip on the roads?
1: You know what? It's going to be tough. You know what? We've got some new issues that we're dealing with on the 401. And right now, we had an issue with a stall eastbound past Kipling. The ramp lane was blocked off. That stall has now cleared away. But some lingering issues still affecting the westbound side. Northbound Morningside ramp to the westbound 401. It's been a while now for this block-stalled GO bus. I'm not sure what's taking so long for the credit card to clear. It's been on hooks for a while. Until then, you'll be forced to use another ramp. And also, westbound 401 Express past the Kennedy ramps, left lane blocked off with a crash there. It was a lot worse earlier. Still very, very slow, both Express and Collectors, and it'll continue to be that way till it clears. 401 busy both ways across your city. If you are trying to get out of the city, it's getaway day for some. Not hearing of any major issues on the 400 or any other cottage country routes. If you're coming into the city on the Toronto bound QEW, two things at last check. At Dorval, HOV throwing the left lane too, blocked off with the crash. Not the only problem. Over at Huron, Ontario, heading closer and closer to the 6, we have the right lane blocked off there with yet another collision. Some construction through that stretch as well, also adding to the slowdown. So a couple of things to watch out for there. Nothing doing on the Gardiner. It's busy both ways, but northbound on the DVP approaching Eglinton. Center lane, that's where it's blocked off with a stalled tractor trailer. So, of course, you will find it very heavy coming out of downtown. It'll continue to be a heavy go up towards the 401. Northbound 404 at Bloomington, some construction continues there, long-term variety. If you're traveling on the southbound side of the 404 DVP, delays from Finch down to about Lawrence. If you're traveling southbound on the 427, approaching the 409 ramps, that's where we have long-term construction. They're blocking the right lane. It's adding to the slowdowns from Finch. Going to be in place until at least November. That's when they're telling us we will get the all clear. In town on city streets, Queen is closed out in Brampton at Airport Road. That's for an ongoing crash investigation. And again, it's going to be a busy weekend in the 6. We got the Jays in action. We got TFC in action tomorrow as well. And a whole whack of concerts. It's going to be lively. Blue Rodeo at the Amphitheater Saturday. Iron Maiden at Scotiabank Arena too. We've got a Thai festival taking place at Sankofa Square. And of course, this all in addition to the X. Not only will it be busy as far as the drive, there'll be extra foot traffic in the downtown core. And if you're taking transit, it'll be busy too. Now, TTC and GO, they have both beefed up service to help you get to the X this weekend. Just a reminder, if you are going to be taking transit, no planned track work until next week. Mary?
0: Thank you, Kevin. Nice to hear. Lots to do this last weekend of August. It's 4:20, 21 degrees. I'm Mary Ito. You're listening to Here and Now. U.S. President Donald Trump signed an executive order yesterday to rename Lake Ontario to Lake America as trade tensions with Canada worsen. The Canadian response has been quick from all levels of government denouncing the name change, including from Indigenous communities. For more, I'm joined now by Donald Miracle, Chief of the Mohawks of the Bay of Quinte. Good afternoon, Chief Miracle.
2: Good afternoon. Sego soa kwego.
0: Thank you. Tell us how you're feeling about this name change.
2: Well, I'm very incensed that, you know, the economic quarrel has deteriorated to this level. The name Ontario is derived from our language and our history around the Great Lakes. We all know that Northern Iroquois people inhabited the area around the all around Lake Ontario, the northern shore, the northern Iroquois lived there. Mind you, their villages were not as populous as in the south, but they were there, and they were there until 1687 when they were attacked by the governor de Brisbane from the French governor, because the king of France wanted to humble the Iroquois in the fur trade. And so there was a surprise attack in July and

0: June and July of 1687 to destroy the dwelling places, the crops, and murder and kidnap some of the people. 51 warriors were taken. 31 of them served as galley slaves for the King of France in the Mediterranean Sea, and the other women and children were taken to the to Quebec and to Montreal and held captive there for 2 years, which culminated in the 1689 Lachine Massacre. And I guess as early as 1641, explorers began to note on the maps the names that the original people of the land gave these places. And so when they met the Northern Iroquois people, they recorded the name Ontario on their map, and so that's where that name has been used ever since. It was the name that our ancestors gave that lake, which means it's a beautiful lake where that's sparkling because the sun is shining on it. So that's really basically what it means in our culture. But I think it's very disrespectful to the culture, to the history of the original people of the land long before anybody immigrated from across the ocean. And so it's very disrespectful of our culture. Maybe the president didn't think of that because they're so caught up in their economic quarrel and who is going to make the most money and whose economy is going to do the best, and they're not working in partnership. Maybe they thought of working in an economic zone instead of trying to compromise each other's sovereignty, they might get somewhere. And so I have heard President Trump speak sort of favorably of Native people on a couple of occasions. So maybe he wasn't thinking about the impact it would have on the First Nation, the first people of the land. And I know the United States is signatory, as well as Canada, to the United Nations Declaration on the Rights of Indigenous People. And that calls for the respect of our history, our languages, our culture, our rights, and our historic places. And I would say that would include the names that we gave them originally, which and Ontario is part of that.
1: Yeah.
0: And I don't see how changing the name of the lake has anything to do with the economics of either country.
1: So what impact does this name change have on your community, if any?
0: It's insulting, actually.
1: Mm-hmm.
0: It's insulting. It's insensitive, and it's not appropriate in for developed countries to be practicing that style of politics at all.
1: Will this name change have any bearing on sort of the your life?
0: Well, we're not going to recognize it. Our ancestors called it that, and that's what we'll continue to call it.
1: Yeah. And I'm curious.
0: And I think most Canadians will continue to call it that as well.
1: Mm-hmm. I'm curious to know what relationship your own community has today with the lake itself, with Lake Ontario.
0: Well, there have been commercial fishermen that have fished there. It's the name of the lake. It surrounds our traditional territory. Our traditional territory is all around Lake Ontario. And so we have rights because our traditional territory surrounds that lake.
1: Yeah. How do you see this issue? Certainly, it unites your community, other Indigenous communities, but also how does it impact, do you think, other Ontarians and even Canadians as a whole?
0: Well, I think the names of these places are there. I know they adopted the name of the province from the lake, what the lake was called in 1867 at the time of Confederation. So it's part of Canadians' recent history. It's part of our ancient history. So they adopted the names of our places and they incorporated that into their languages, English and French, and because that's what the original people called those places. So I think it's part of their history and part of our history that we should all be proud of. Now, I don't think President Trump thinks he has to change the name of Chicago or Michigan or Ohio or Cheektowaga or Detroit or Tennessee because they're also names that are derived from the native languages of the people that lived there at the time of contact. And so... Why does the name of the lake have to change? We won't agree with it.
1: Mm-hmm. Well, I appreciate your coming on and speaking to us about.
0: I don't think Prime Minister Carney will agree with it, and neither will Premier Doug Ford or anybody else that's agree with it.
1: Yeah.
0: And so maybe the president might.

0: even apologized is to say he didn't think of the history of the place as being important. And I mean, you know, UNESCO tries to preserve the historic sites, and maybe the languages and names of the places has to become part of that, so that you can't erase the history of the original people of the land, and that those names are part of that history.
1: I appreciate you coming on and telling us about the history and your relationship with the name. Thanks very much, Chief Miracle.
0: There's just one more point I'd like to make, is that at wartime, the peace that Canadians and Americans say they enjoy, there was one hell of a lot of First Nations people that called the call to arms and went and fought in those wars, the First and Second World War, the Korean War, the Gulf War, the Afghanistan War, and also in Vietnam and other wars, both in the Canadian and U.S. military, and still continue to serve in those purposes. So I think that has to be remembered, and the sensitivity of this, and there should be more respect shown for the rights and the names that the original people of the land gave these places. And so it's an issue of respect.
1: Thank you, Chief Miracle. Thanks for joining us on the show. That is Chief Donald Miracle. He is Chief of the Mohawks of the Bay of Quinte, and he was talking about U.S. President Donald Trump signing an executive order to rename Lake Ontario to Lake America. Starting tonight, you can catch the 18th Annual Music in the Fields Festival in Bruce County. Many great acts are coming through, including Corb Lund, Finger 11, L. King, and Kitchener's J.J. Wild. Here's her track, Best Boy.

0: Kitchener's JJ Wobb with Best Boy. She performs tonight at Lucknow's Music in the Fields Festival. Coming up on the show, Olivia Rodrigo, Sarah McLachlan. They're set to share the stage tomorrow at a concert featuring an all-women lineup. Coming up, we'll speak to pop culture columnist Rad Simon Pille with a preview of Daisy Chain Fields. News is next.
1: This is CBC News. From CBC Toronto, here's the news at 4:30. Right now, mainly sunny skies and 21 degrees in Toronto. Good afternoon, I'm Lorenda Redicop. Here's Kevin Carrington with the latest traffic.
2: Thanks, Lorenda. Westbound 401 Express at Kennedy, left lane still blocked with a crash.
1: Thanks, Kevin. Toronto police have released surveillance video as they look for leads in an arson investigation. In the images, a masked suspect is shown pouring fuel on five vehicles outside Liberal MP Selma Zaid Scarborough home before setting two cars on fire. The footage shows the suspect using a red gas can, which briefly catches fire before being used to ignite a second vehicle and is then left abandoned in the driveway. Zaid says her vehicle and a neighbor's car were destroyed, but no one was hurt and her home was not damaged. Police continue to try to identify the suspect. The person is seen wearing dark clothing, gloves, and a face covering. Those images are blurry, but police are hoping witnesses will come forward with more information. The suspect fled in a black Hyundai sedan. In York Region, police have set up a command post as they search for a missing vulnerable woman. It's near Highway

0: 7 East and Birchmount Avenue. 28-year-old Andrella was last seen early this morning between 2 and 4 a.m. She is described as 5 feet 8 with shoulder-length black hair and a red complexion. Police say she may be wearing a hijab and black glasses and may be carrying a black bag. They are concerned for her well-being. One of the biggest pop culture festivals in North America is back here in the city. Fan Expo weekend is underway and it's celebrating its 30th anniversary. Clara Pasica has more.
1: Superheroes, hobbits, stormtroopers, wizards, and more are descending on the Toronto Convention Center. Fan Expo is back for another year. A chance to dress up, buy some fan art, a new prop, or make some friends who love sci-fi, fantasy, or anime as much as you do.
2: I think it's nice to talk to people and like to see other people for real in real life that like the same stuff as you.
3: The two of us are from like smaller towns, so it's like nice seeing people like from like bigger cities and like more diversity in like fandoms and stuff like that.
4: I'm most excited to go to artist alleys.
1: Some are here to meet their idols, with celebrities on site such as Mark Hamill, John Cena, and the legendary Mr. T. But he tells me it's not just about what the fans get out of meeting him, but what he gets out of meeting them.
5: People don't know that I get emotional sometimes. A lot of the fans, you see them in line, they dress like me, and they be some be shaking, some excitement, but everybody got a story to tell.
1: The fun keeps going all weekend long. Clara Pasica, CBC News, Toronto.
0: New figures from Statistics Canada show the FIFA World Cup, co-hosted by Toronto, modestly boosted economic activity in June, with some tourism-related industries edging down slightly for the month. The agency says accommodation services were down 0.7% in June. That's despite the influx of tourists and fans for the soccer matches. StatCan says other hospitality and tourism-related industries reported small gains for the month. That includes food services and drinking places in June compared with May. A notable boost tied to the World Cup was an 8.6% increase in radio and television broadcasting stations, the largest growth rate since the Olympics in February. The Toronto Blue Jays will induct longtime broadcaster Buck Martinez into the team's new Hall of Excellence tomorrow. The relationship between Martinez and the Blue Jays dates back more than four decades. Greg Ross has a look back at his storied career with the Jays.
6: Buck Martinez first joined the Blue Jays as a player in 1981. He was a 33-year-old catcher in the tail end of his career. He says at the time, he didn't know much about the Canadian city he had been traded to.
7: I thought, well, my career was over. I was finished. I'd been exiled to Toronto, and I didn't know much about it other than being a visiting player coming.
6: Martinez would spend the next six seasons with the Jays. After the 1986 season, he truly was done as a player. But the Jays weren't quite finished with him. The front office offered him an opportunity to join the broadcast booth for television.
7: I go, no, I think I'm going to try to play somewhere else another year. I went back to my apartment, told my wife that. She says, call him back. You can't play anymore. And that's how I got my start in broadcasting.
6: Martinez remained in the broadcast booth until 2000. That's when he was hired as the Jays manager, something he would do for the next couple of seasons. He returned to the Jays broadcast booth in 2010 and stayed there for the next 15 years until retiring earlier this year. On Saturday, he will be honored by the team and added to the Hall of Excellence at the Rogers Centre. Greg Ross, CBC News, Toronto.
0: And on the field, the Jays will be looking for a rebound tonight after a 13-2 loss last night against the Kansas City Royals. Tonight, they begin a series against the Seattle Mariners. And that's a look at what's making news in Toronto this hour. I'm Lorenda Redicop. The time right now is 4:36.
8: Thank you, Lorenda. Coming up in this half hour, we're going to speak with pop culture columnist Rad Simon Pillay. He is going to be talking about Daisy Chain Fields. This is the high-profile concert that was created by Olivia Rodrigo, happening in Erskine, California. That's coming up in just a few minutes, but right now, we're going to get a check on the roads from Kevin.
9: Still tough drive eastbound QEW at Dorval, HOV and left lane blocked with a crash. Not the only show in town. At here, Ontario, the right lane is blocked with a crash. So a couple of problems there just on the QEW eastbound alone. Northbound DVP approaching Eglinton. We had early reports of a stalled tractor trailer sitting in the center lane. Hopefully that situation has cleared itself up, because it's northbound DVP, always a heavy go, even off 4 or Friday. Now, Friday, we are also dealing with a couple of issues on the westbound.

0: 401 out in the Malvern area, the northbound Morningside ramp to the westbound 401 remains blocked off with the stalled GO bus. MTO still yet to clear the scene, and we're still waiting on the all clear westbound in the express at Kennedy, where at one time a crash had the two left lanes blocked off. Still the left lane. It's been there for a while. I actually saw this when I went out for lunch around 12:30, 1 o'clock, believe it or not. Now in town on city streets, heads up Brampton, Queen is closed at Airport Road for an ongoing crash investigation. Mary?
1: Thank you, Kevin. And Khalil is taking a look at weather for us today. Khalil, I've really enjoyed this week. I mean, we had a little bit of rain early on, but for the most part, we've had nice warm days and sun, and I just hope it continues.
2: It is going to continue, so you're going to have warm weather, Mary. You're also going to have a lot of sunshine as well. There might be a little bit of rain mixed in with that, but overall, there is still going to be a lot of sunshine. So as we go through the overnight hours, it is going to be partly cloudy. There's going to be a clear out. There's going to be a cloud over, but for the most part, there's just going to be a mix of cloud and the clear sky going through the overnight hours, going down to 14 degrees. So a bit cool as we have been dealing with pretty good overnight temperatures, but now we're sneaking into the low teens into the nighttime. As we go towards tomorrow, you're expecting a mix of sun and cloud. So it is going to be another dry day, and it's going to be another hot day. As we get up to 26 degrees, you can expect it to feel a bit warmer than that. It's also going to be 26 degrees on Sunday as well. However, Environment Canada says at this time, it looks like there might be some rain showers sneaking into the picture, and that's going to last for about 3 days. So it's going to start on Sunday, go through Monday and Tuesday. So we're still going to be expecting temperatures in the mid to even high 20s, partly cloudy, so a mix of sun and cloud. But Environment Canada says that each and every one of those days, there could be some rain for us. That's going to be Sunday through Tuesday. By the time we get to Wednesday, we're getting back to a mix of sun and cloud at 27 degrees. So Mary, a lot of sunshine. We're going to have a lot of warm weather over the next couple of days, but there's going to be about a 72-hour stretch in there where there could be some rain showers that come upon us. But apart from that, really, really good weather and temperatures for us to enjoy.
1: Oh, I'm all for that. Thanks, Khalil.
2: No problem.
1: You are listening to Here and Now. I'm Mary Ito filling in for Farah Morali. It is now 4:39.

0: can mistake that voice in that role as none other than Barbara Streisand as Fanny Brice in Funny Girl. She made that role her own. But over at the Shaw Festival, another actor is making the role of Fanny Brice her own. Sarah Farb has been wowing audiences all summer with her take on the iconic character. We asked Sarah, what is the best experience that you've had this summer?
1: I think the best experience I had this summer was opening Funny Girl at the Shaw Festival. It was a long and involved rehearsal process. I've been working on the songs and the scenes for several months, and we had done a bunch of previews and learned a lot, and then everything really felt like it crystallized on opening night. I remember some moments performing where I felt such elation and overwhelming joy, and it really felt like everything clicked. And it's not always the case on an opening night, but it was a night for me that I'll never, ever forget.
0: That gives me the chills just listening to Sarah. Sarah Farb, the star of Funny Girl at the Shaw Festival, and Funny Girl runs until October the 3rd. Now, over at the Stratford Festival, there's another actor who's performing to great acclaim and to sold-out audiences. Andre Sills plays the lead in Shakespeare's Othello. And when we asked Andre what was his best experience of the summer, well, coincidentally, he also picked a memorable opening night.
2: I have to reference my opening night for Othello. My story with this particular play and this theater goes back to even 2007 when I understudied Philip Aiken as Othello. And to jump forward 19 years to have the opportunity for myself to play that part after a long fought battle.

0: uphill towards this particular moment. There was something really special about taking the Tom Patterson stage that night and feeling the electricity in the room, and also the amount of people who have stood behind me over the years, and even our voice coaches of like Janine Pearson, Kathy McKinnon, and so on, and you know, family members, my parents, my grandmother, who shared a love of Shakespeare, but you know, stepping onto that stage on opening night to tell this epic, tragic love story, and then getting into my dressing room at the end of the evening after the curtain was taken, and just being able to take a deep, deep breath of relief of being like, we've made it, we're here, it's happening, and you know, just making sure I'm not taking this opportunity for granted. So it's been a real special treat.
1: Ugh, yeah, that gives me the chills too. There's only one opening night, right? And you hope it's going to be special, and it certainly was for these actors. That was Andre Sills, the star of Othello at the Stratford Festival. Othello runs until September the 27th. Thanks to both Andre and to Sarah Farb for joining us this afternoon. Now, we're going to put that question out to you. What is the best experience that you've had this summer? One that it's probably going to stay with you. As a wonderful memory of the summer of 26. Please tell us. You can write us. Our address is here and now at cbc.ca, here and now at cbc.ca, or you can leave a message on our callback. It's 416-205-2700, 416-205-2700.

0: like it. That's got a cha-cha beat, but a country sound to it. Oh, very nice. That's Come On To Me by Crystal Shawanda, the first single from her upcoming album, Homesick Indian Blues. And Kevin, what's happening on the roads now?
1: Yeah, I call that a bit of funky country.
0: Yeah.
1: Yeah, as for the drive right now, it's been a funky afternoon. Eastbound QEW at Dorval, still waiting for them to clear up a crash. At last check, the HOV and left lane still blocked. MTO did clear up the crash that was blocking the right lane at Huron, Ontario. Eastbound 401 approaching Markham Road, some new problems. Two left lanes are blocked with a crash. And westbound, we still got issues past Morningside and past Kennedy. Mary?
0: Thanks, Kevin.

0: Drop Dead from Olivia Rodrigo, the lead single off her latest album, You Seem Pretty Sad for a Girl in Love. Mm. Rodrigo's gearing up for her Unraveled tour with Canadian stops in Toronto, Vancouver, and Montreal. But first, she's taking the stage tomorrow in Irvine, California, alongside Stevie Nicks and Canada's own Sarah McLachlan. It's part of Daisy Chain Fields, Rodrigo's concert featuring a powerhouse all-women lineup. Our pop culture columnist, Rad Simon Pillay, is going to be there, and he's joining us now from Hollywood. Lucky you, Rad.
1: I mean, not so lucky, Mary. There is an extreme heat event happening over here since I've been here, and I'm really hope they're saying it's going to break tonight, which I really hope is the case, because I don't know how I'm going to survive 12 hours in this heat tomorrow in a field.
0: What is the temperature like right now?
1: It's 33 degrees, but feels notoriously hotter than that.
0: Oh, my goodness. Yeah. Okay, yeah, you try. Get one of those neck fans. I heard they work.
1: That's exactly what my wife was saying. She's right. Like, I don't know, where do I get those?
0: Yeah. Okay, so tell us then, like, what's on the program for this Daisy Chain Fields?
1: Well, look, I mean, you got a lineup of over a dozen artists with headliners like Cat's Eye, Doechii, Chapel Roan on the main stage right before Olivia Rodrigo closes out this festival alongside her special guests, the special guests being Stevie Nicks and Sarah McLachlan. So, you know, I'm expecting some pretty historic duets here where, like, you know, Rodrigo joins Stevie Nicks for a performance of Landslide, maybe, and maybe she joins Sarah McLachlan to perform Building a Mystery. And of course, Sarah McLachlan being part of the show is deeply, deeply meaningful because this whole festival, Daisy Chain Fields, it's a tribute to what McLachlan had done 30 years ago when she launched Lilith Fair, right? Daisy Chain Fields, effectively the second coming of Lilith Fair. And Olivia Rodrigo said, like, the very first person she rang up when she decided to do this concert was Sarah McLachlan, who she calls a trailblazer and a friend.
0: Oh, I love the history that's connected to this concert. Mm-hmm. Now, for those people, though, who are not familiar with Lilith Fair, just you walk us through its significance.
1: Yeah, Lilith Fair was a tour that took place in the summers of 97, 98, 99, where Sarah McLachlan and Paula Cole, they spearheaded this tour with an all-women lineup featuring artists like Sheryl Crow, Tracy Chapman, Bonnie Raitt, Erykah Badu, Missy Elliott, Sinead O'Connor, and even this young unknown named Christina Aguilera. And Lilith Fair, you know, it was a response at the time to the way women were marginalized by the industry, the way the industry decided that no two women can headline a show together.

0: together, or the way radio stations wouldn't play songs by female artists back to back. And even Lilith Fair itself had to deal with a lot of this misogyny from the press, right? Like the press that would call it like a man-hating Galapalooza featuring a bunch of women who were using this as an excuse to like have slumber parties or cat fights, right? And you know, there's a wonderful CBC documentary directed by Ali Pankey. It's on YouTube right now. It's called Lilith Fair Building a Mystery. And that documentary not only covers what Lilith Fair was and how magical it was, but it builds the case that Lilith Fair as a movement paved the way for this moment today where the dominant artists in music right now are mostly women. I mean, Mary, if you look at the Billboard top 10 right now, there's only three songs featuring dudes, right? Morgan Wallen and Tame Impala. Two of the songs are duets with other women. And you know who appears, by the way, in that documentary to talk about Lilith Fair's impact on this new generation?
1: Ooh.
0: Olivia Rodrigo.
1: Ah, okay. Interesting, yeah.
0: Exactly.
1: So, having all these women on the lineup together at Lilith Fair was seen as a movement, was seen as a political act. How might this festival, Daisy Chain Fields, also be political?
0: Well, look, I mean, the whole all-women lineup thing today doesn't feel as political now as it was back then, because like, you know, back then it's a challenge to the system. Now it's just awesome, right? Now it's like everyone's excited. No one's diminishing what this festival could be. But just like with Lilith Fair, Daisy Chain Fields, I mean, it's raising money for charities that support women. None of the artists are doing this for profit. All of them are performing to raise money for charities that support Planned Parenthood or domestic workers or Indigenous health and women facing gender-based violence. So, I mean, really, like, I see this festival as being charitable more than it is being political. But when the women that are supported by these charities are under attack from some politicians, then it does become political. And you know, I do hope to hear these women get political on stage, because like, you know, Olivia Rodrigo, she kind of expects that, right? Because she said in an interview with Pitchfork that this festival is meant to combat the cruelty of the world. And she was also kind of lamenting how celebrities aren't speaking up politically now the way they were maybe in 2020. And, you know, Rodrigo has never hid her politics. She regularly puts the Trump administration on blast for defunding Planned Parenthood supports, using her music in videos that celebrate Trump's re-election or ICE raids. I mean, this is the singer who has, you know, at the Glastonbury Festival, she took the stage, she went on stage and called out every single Supreme Court judge who voted to overturn Roe versus Wade by name, so that she could then scream, "We hate you," at them, right? So, you know, she's political, and she's got folks like Doechii and Chapel Roan in the mix who always speak their mind, right? Mm-hmm. These are women who have repeatedly spoken out against transphobia, against Trump, or they've spoken up for migrants and for Palestinians. I mean, I think there's a reason we have Chapel Roan and Doechii headlining alongside Rodrigo, as opposed to, say, Taylor Swift or Sabrina Carpenter, who are relatively more muted when it comes to politics.
1: Yeah, so exactly. Yeah. You're right. I mean, I guess that's what I was thinking about. I wasn't thinking so much, oh, you know, we've got a whole all-women lineup here. It's because of what they've stood for, what they've said in the past. And will some of that come out at the concert? That'll be interesting. And you're going to be there. Yeah, tell us a bit about the inspiration or the resonance for you in deciding to travel down to California for this festival.
0: Well, I gotta say, Mary, like, the resonance has shifted a bit in the last week since I've arrived in the U.S., considering, you know, what a time it is to be in the U.S. as a Canadian while Trump is waging this very nonsensical war on us. I do have to say, like, these events just kind of reinforced why I'm glad to be here, because I think we're here for an event where this, you know, this Gen Z American pop star is paying loving tribute to an iconic Canadian artist, right? If only Trump Carney relations could be so inspiring. And also, like, we're here for an event where the artists on stage, like you said, you know, that they are politically, I think they're on the same page politically as a lot of us that are in the audience, right? I think this is an event that's going to reflect the reality of the situation, which is it's less Americans versus Canada and more everybody versus Trump. So that's you know, what I'm looking forward to at this festival. But of course, that's not why I made these plans months before. Biggest reason for me to be here is because I'm a girl dad. And as a girl dad whose daughter introduced him to Olivia Rodrigo, I've come to be blown away by her and as an artist, you know, an artist who so beautifully captures all these big, chaotic, messy feelings in really poetic ways. Like, I think the fact that Olivia Rodrigo wants to perform alongside Sarah McLachlan and Stevie Nicks, as she has with Smashing Pumpkins and Sheryl Crow and The Cure in the past, I think that speaks to what

0: with your family, Rad.
1: Thanks, Mary. I'm looking forward to it. Thanks for having me.
0: Okay. That's pop culture columnist Rad Simon Pille. And you can keep up with his coverage of Daisy Chain Fields by following him on social media at Just Say Rad. And just before the news, we're going to find out what's happening with transit and traffic from Kevin.
2: As we head towards the top of the hour, the drive is far from rad, far from great right now. We got a ton of issues. Eastbound QEW at Dorval, HOV and left lane blocked with a crash. They were bouncing back from a stalled tractor trailer in the center lane, northbound DVP at Eglinton. Eastbound 401 approaching Markham Road in the collectors. Just the left lane is blocked off with a crash. Earlier it was more. The transfer area here near here is also affected by this. We got this ongoing closure of the northbound Morningside ramp to the westbound 401. Still dealing with that stalled GO bus. We looks like we cleared up those earlier issues westbound 401 in the express at Kennedy. For a while there, I mean hours, we were dealing with a crash blocking the left lane through there. Still slow, still Scarborough. Westbound 401 ramp to Dixie, dealing with the center lane stall. Be on the lookout for that. And eastbound 403 at Aberdeen, we got some live lanes blocked for a serious collision. Bit beyond my camera angle, but I'm hearing it's causing a heavy backup. In town on city streets, Queen still shut down in Brampton from Airport Road to Sunpac for a crash investigation, Mary.
0: Thank you, Kevin. Coming up on the show, U.S.-Canada trade may be a federal issue, but the leading Toronto mayoral candidates are sounding off on how the city should support local businesses through the tariff war, should they win the job. We'll have more on that coming up on the show. News is next.
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4: I'm Stephanie Skenderis. Tonight, the number of dead climbs in the Nepal flash flood. Rescuers work through mud to find missing people, dozens of Canadians among them. Plus, Canada shows strong economic growth and new research on how political news can stress you out. 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
5: From CBC News, The World This Hour, I'm Martina Fitzgerald. Auto workers here in Canada are demanding the federal government provide them with better protection in the escalating trade war with the United States. They say they welcome Canada's tariff countermeasures, but as Rafi Bujikanian reports, they say the cost of that fight cannot be left to Canadian workers.
6: The protest chant that might sound more at home on the Hill in Washington, D.C. But it was hundreds of auto workers on Parliament Hill in Ottawa providing the chorus.
7: This is the fight of our lives.
6: Unifor National President Lana Payne urging the government to stand firm in its trade war with the U.S.
7: Stand up to the bully with the courage of every single Canadian standing behind you.
6: Unifor is looking for Canada to fast-track procurement and calling on businesses here to shore up buying Canadian. Auto is on the government's mind. Industry Minister Melanie Joly is in the Greater Toronto Area to meet with auto workers. The government insists a partial walkback by the U.S. on pledging lower tariffs for the sector is part of what led to the collapse of trade talks, something the White House denies. Rafi Bujikanian, CBC News, Ottawa.
5: The latest glimpse into the state of Canada's economy is encouraging. Stats Canada has released the second quarter GDP numbers. They show the economy grew 3.3% on an annualized basis. Much of that because of higher exports, in fact, the most in 3 years. Leading that jump, passenger cars and light trucks. They were up 27%. The federal government has announced it is matching donations to the Canadian Red Cross's 2026 British Columbia Wildfires Appeal. It applies to eligible donations made by individuals and corporations between August 4th and September 5th. The money will support ongoing relief, recovery, and resilience efforts in response to this year's wildfires in BC. The number of Canadian citizens and permanent residents missing after flash flooding along the Nepal-Tibet border has slightly risen to 32. Many more people are still unaccounted for. Nearly 600 people are confirmed to have died. As Sasha Petrasik reports, the search for survivors had to be paused today.

0: Amid the mud and rushing water in a mountain village, tears of joy as one survivor is rescued in Nepal. But more than 1,900 are still missing, and the search has been suspended. Even worse flooding is coming, a police officer says. Amid the missing 32 Canadians, Foreign Affairs Minister Anita Anand is sending more consular staff and $5 million in aid to Nepal.
1: Our work internationally with international organizations through the Red Cross and the United Nations, our work with Five Eyes to find out more information about Canadians, our work with Canadian NGOs.
0: Though she adds, the conditions on the ground are making it difficult to get help to those who need it. Sasha Petrosik, CBC News, Toronto.
2: People in Iceland will vote tomorrow on whether to restart talks about joining the European Union. The referendum is a simple yes or no question. Supporters believe it offers protection and economic benefits. Opponents worry that Iceland could lose control over its resources. Fishing rights are a major concern. The decision has divided the nation of 400,000. The result is expected to be close. In Paris. Céline Dion receives a warm welcome from fans outside her hotel. She has arrived in France for 16 sold-out concerts in September and October. Dion put her career on hold in 2022 after she was diagnosed with a rare neurological condition called stiff person syndrome. This past March, she announced she would return to performing. And that is your World This Hour. For CBC News, I'm Martina Fitzgerald.
3: Thanks, Martina. A lovely afternoon in the city. We're at 21 degrees under a mix of sun and cloud. I'm Mary Ito. Welcome to Here and Now. U.S.-Canada trade may be a federal issue, but Toronto mayoral candidates are speaking out. Brad Bradford, Chris Alexander, and current Mayor Olivia Chow announced what they will do to lessen the impact on local businesses. We'll speak with Toronto Star reporter Mattis Hebabinya to get her thoughts on that. And real estate experts predict a market boost this fall, but will trade tensions with the U.S. throw that off? I'm going to speak with a local real estate economist about what buyers and renters can expect. And what can drivers expect on the roads this afternoon? Let's take a look with Kevin Carrington.
4: Yeah, they can expect a whole lot of problems. Been a tough afternoon there, Mary. Eastbound QEW at Dorval, still waiting for MTO crews to clear this crash. They had last reported that the HOV and left lane were still blocked. We had the center lane blocked with a stalled tractor trailer heading up the DVP up at Eglinton. That cleared away. Traffic still bouncing back. And right now, traffic trying to bounce around some problems on the eastbound 401 heading into Scarborough. Approaching Markham Road, just the left lane is all that's blocked now for this crash. It was a lot more earlier on, but it's right at the end of the transfer. Always a heavy drive this section of the 401 is, so careful there. Ongoing closure of the northbound Morningside ramp to the westbound 401 continues. Stalled GO bus is the reason. Earlier problems westbound at Kennedy, they have cleared, but we got a new problem, and it's eastbound 403 at Aberdeen. Live lanes blocked for a serious crash there, causing a heavy backup, Mary.
3: Thanks, Kevin. Khalil Hassan Ali has an outlook on the weather. Khalil, just wondering if people can head out tonight without carrying their, you know, rain jacket or umbrella.
5: Yeah, I think you can do that tonight, especially heading into tomorrow. Maybe not so safe as you're going out on Saturday night. So we'll get to that in just a moment. So the rest of the evening and through the overnight hours, there's going to be a mix of a clearing trend. There's going to be some cloud cover. So there's going to be an up and down, but there's no wet weather expected. Through the overnight hours, our overnight low is 14 degrees. As we go towards tomorrow, we're heating up to 26. So about 5 degrees warmer than we're seeing at this time. So it is going to feel much warmer tomorrow, and we're not expecting any rain in the forecast. Partly cloudy, according to Environment Canada. And then getting towards Sunday, still going to be partly cloudy. However, there's a chance that some rain clouds could move across the city, and that is going to be sporadic rain, not going to be a complete washout, but still going to be 26 degrees. And then going for the next couple of days, getting back to the work week, there is going to be that shift between sun and cloud, and then a bit of rain as it looks right now. So 26 degrees on Monday, 28 on Tuesday. So still very, very warm temperatures for us to enjoy. Wednesday.

0: it looks like it's going to be partly cloudy and 27. But Mary, we do have a lot of sunshine over the next couple of days. And also outside of that, maybe a little bit of rain, but a lot of warm temperatures that we can enjoy going towards the end of August and to the start of September.
1: Great. Thanks so much, Khalil.
0: No problem.
1: Lorinda Redikoff joins us with the news. Lorinda, I think somebody should track our brain activity this week because I feel it's hyperactivity more than exactly because there's been so much news we've been following. What stories are you covering?
2: I like those sound effects. Huh?
1: I liked it.
2: Well, the hunt for an arson suspect continues for Toronto police. They're searching for that person who doused vehicles with gasoline and set them on fire outside the home of a Toronto Liberal MP from Scarborough. Today, police released security footage, hoping that it could bring in some tips. Now, I will say, those are pretty grainy images, and the person is wearing a mask, but you never know. A career college that focuses on musical theater, acting, and dancing is closing. Toronto's Randolph College for the Performing Arts failed to renew its accreditation, according to the province. Families affected say they should have been given more information sooner, since that happened in February. And changing gears, I cannot get over the story of a woman who is now the first ever holder of a golden ticket to the CNE.
1: Story.
2: Free admission for life. She's been going there since 1945. And you know, her son, he's already up to 50 years of attending. So I don't know. Okay. Could be another golden ticket.
1: Can she pass that on to him? Or
2: right?
1: Does he need a separate one? Right.
2: I'll be back at 5:30.
1: Okay. Thanks, Lorinda. That's Lorinda Redikoff with your news. We are at 5:09. The Canada-U.S. trade war is resonating for all levels of government. The leading Toronto mayoral candidates, Mayor Olivia Chow, Councillor Brad Bradford, and Chris Alexander, are speaking out about how they'll protect the city from U.S. tariffs and lessen the impact on local businesses. Mattis Hababinya is the City Hall reporter for the Toronto Star, and she's been following this story and joins us now. Hi, Mattis.
3: Hi, nice to be here.
1: Thank you for coming on. I think, first of all, we should lay the groundwork on this. What can a mayor actually do about tariffs?
3: I am so glad you asked that first, because the answer is not much. what they can do is what they can control, right? So property tax relief deferrals or cuts for small businesses, industrial businesses. They can maybe offer grants to help businesses expand, maybe change bylaws to make it easier to get certain permits or approvals. And obviously promote buying local, which all three levels of government seem to be really honing in on. But besides that, it's really limited. That's why a lot of the attention has been on the federal government and the provincial government, that this is their jurisdiction, how Mark Carney handles it, assuming, you know, it's not a day where Doug is exchanging insults with Trump. the most of the attention would be on the higher levels of government for that reason.
1: Okay, yeah. So given that framework, we needed that context for sure. Olivia Chow announced her plan in a press conference this week. What's her strategy?
3: So the announcement, I would say, it was more of a re-announcement of measures that she started enacting and talking about last year. The one measure that she really propped up was this tax incentive program. It's called EDGE. It's an acronym, but basically it offers property tax grants to support businesses who want new construction, they're expanding their business or have major renovations of buildings to make in certain sectors. So think manufacturing, right? A good example was the National Dry Beverages vice president, who said they received about $1.3 million in tax incentives over 5 years. It allowed them to build a second warehouse, therefore, you know, hiring more people, expanding their operations, retaining jobs. There is a caveat to this. So under the EDGE program, there's about 8 projects approved, and Mayor Chow had some numbers she shared with us that I want to put an asterisk on. Part of her strategy was touting that the EDGE program means there are $220 million in construction investment, and that translates to 583 new jobs and retaining 725 jobs. The question we had as reporters was, those numbers seem great on their own, but if we know 87,000 Canadian jobs are at risk, how many of that is in Toronto? And that's a number that the city didn't have immediately for us. Other parts of Chow's strategy was she pointed to a 20% property tax cut for small businesses that was approved earlier this year. It's up from 15%, and their Love Local, Buy Local campaign.
1: Okay, and interesting, Brad.

0: Bradford had his conference at the same time as Mayor Chow's at another business. What is his vision?
1: So almost similar in theme, it's just the strategy is different. So he talked about using his mayoral platform to actually spotlight local businesses. He's encouraging people to send in names so people who do follow him can look to those businesses so they can shop local and buy domestic. He did essentially say that if he's elected mayor, he would actually amp up the tax grants and the deferrals. So specifically for small businesses and industrial properties, he talked about a 25% tax cut. That was voted down by council last year. There were some concerns about where you would offset that money. And if it's a blanket tax cut for industrial properties, it would also benefit U.S. firms that own local property here. Councilor Bradford also talked about maximizing the city's spending, making sure whatever the city spends money on its procurements and contracts stays local to Toronto, Ontario, and Canada. But worth noting that nearly 98% of the city's spending already goes to Canadian companies. But again, context is important. When we ask the city, what is that 98% made up of? Is it companies you would have to, is it Canadian companies that you would have no choice but to buy from anyway? They didn't have that information.
0: Mm-hmm. So Chris Alexander, now he's been polling third. He issued a statement. How would that compare?
1: Yeah, so Chris Alexander did not have a press conference. So we asked him for his plan. Obviously, we want to give equal opportunity to all the candidates. And again, sort of on a similar theme or vein, the tax incentive program that I talked about earlier that was established by Mayor Chow's tariff response team, he said he would actually expand it and make it better. He would add a two-year startup and first lease stream. He talked about simplifying business permits and approvals for people that want to get them at City Hall, so that way they're not waiting months or years, they're just waiting weeks. Talked about more favorable commercial property tax rates. So again, very limited to what the city can control. And Kozak did also talk about making sure the city procures Canadian, which, as I mentioned, 98% of their spending already is.
0: Yeah, so now that we know about all three visions, which one do you think will actually resonate with the public, if any?
1: Yeah, I mean, it's a really good question. And I don't know if I have a satisfactory answer here for listeners, because Mayor Chow has incumbency advantage, so she can point to certain results, even if there's room for criticism there. Whereas Chris Alexander and Brad Bradford have ideas, right? They would have to really sell how that would look like on the ground. So it's not necessarily an even playing field, and incumbency advantage is across the board with councillors as well. So I don't know if I have an answer to that, truthfully. Maybe it's something we should start polling. I think whoever's vision can yield the most results, in the challengers' cases, if they can show there's holes in Mayor Chow's plan, I think would resonate with voters.
0: Yeah, no, that makes sense. You're right. And also, you know, how, as you say, how do they fund it or offset the funding that's going to go into it? So what about these approaches? Yeah, what about how these approaches actually align with Prime Minister Mark Carney's approach to tariffs?
1: I would say it's pretty aligned. The patriotism is the one thing everybody seems to agree on. It's not just beneficial in a PR or marketing sense to buy local. It would be cheaper on your wallets if you do try to purchase local. But for the most part, as I mentioned, like they're limited. So where Mark Carney can counter with counter tariffs, or Doug Ford can say we want to cut off electricity, the mayoral rivals can't do that. But it's on the same page in terms of prioritizing Canadians, making sure people buy domestic, in so much so that we're also not hurting local businesses, right?
0: Mm-hmm. So the municipal elections are coming up on October the 26th. It is interesting, isn't it? Because, as you say, there's really not a lot they can do about tariffs. I mean, it's not like they can issue counter tariffs, but it's an issue that resonates so deeply with Canadians. I'm wondering how important the issue of tariffs will be in candidates' election campaigns.
1: I do think it will be some part of their election campaign, but I doubt, just speaking with experts, City Hall watchers, political scientists, I doubt it will be a huge part of their campaigns. Everybody is focused on sort of the same wedge issues, right?

0: like crime and safety, traffic and congestion, affordability, property taxes, stuff they can control and absolutely have oversight on. It's also worth mentioning the last time competing visions were making headlines was a year ago when Trump's trade war first reared its head. So the candidates are rarely butting heads on this issue when it's not making the news. But so they always kind of go back to the same talking points that municipal leaders can control, which is, like I said, crime and safety, traffic congestion, property taxes, affordability.
1: Yeah, I really appreciate your debrief on this. Thanks very much, Mattis.
0: Thank you. I hope that wasn't too much information.
1: No. It gave us the whole context, the scenario. Thanks. That's Mattis Habibinha, City Hall reporter for the Toronto Star. We are at 518, 21 degrees in the city. Singer and saxophonist Masego is in Toronto this weekend. He brings his blend of R&B, soul, and jazz to Massey Hall Saturday night. Here he is with Breathe.

0: Kevin, when it comes to the roads.
1: Yeah, well, maybe you might want to hold your breath. Yeah, we just cleared the eastbound 401 approaching Markham Road in the collectors, and I think we've got the all clear on the northbound Morningside ramp closure to the westbound 401. However, right now, watch for a crash at the end of the northbound 404 ramp to Shepherd, and southbound 404 at Finch, center lane blocked with a stall.
0: Thanks, Kevin. Well, guess what? The GTA housing market might be showing signs of life again. Some real estate experts say they're expecting a bit more activity in the real estate market as we head into the fall. But economic uncertainty is still keeping some prospective buyers on the sidelines as Canada and the U.S. navigate the uncertainties of a trade war. To give us hopefully a clearer picture about what's going on, Jordan Anowski, he's been tracking the data. He's the lead economist for the Greater Toronto Area Housing Market at the Canada Mortgage and Housing Corporation. He joins us. Hi, Jordan.
2: Hi.
0: What are the signs that the GTA real estate market is actually picking up?
2: Yeah, so the GTA resale market has actually been picking up a bit, quite a bit in recent months, and that has to do largely in part that, you know, prices have been a bit lower. You know, they're still elevated. There's still like some affordability challenges, but they're below it where they were, you know, their recent highs. The economy has been doing better than expected, and there's a lot of pent-up demand from key demographics such as millennials who are in peak household formation stages right now. So, yeah, the last few months we actually saw a transition towards a more balanced market from the buyer market conditions. However, you know, there's been an X factor that has arisen lately, and that has to do with, you know, heightened trade tensions.
0: Mm-hmm. I don't know if you can be this specific, but when it comes to the GTA, do you know geographically where we're seeing the pickup?
2: So the pickup has been a little bit more in the 905 region, and that largely has to do in part with that key demographic that I mentioned earlier. Millennials are looking for relatively affordable low-rise housing. So these are the semi-detached, the row, the townhouse units, you know, to kind of enter the next stages of their household formation phase.
0: Now, I mean, so there was this pent-up demand. You say that there's been a bit of a pickup, but not from all prospective buyers. What would be keeping some buyers out of the market they're still cautious?
2: Yeah, I think, you know, there's some individuals who are kind of trying to time the market a little bit, but also there's just a lot of economic uncertainty, right? You know, before, you know, in the start of 2025, we had the trade kind of war with the United States begin a little bit. And we had tariffs and reciprocal tariffs. And that impacts Canada, you know, not just the GTA, but Canadians as a whole, because about 3/4 of our goods exported are to the United States. That's about 20% of our GDP. And, you know, that's about roughly $400 billion. That accounts for about 2.5 million jobs nationally, 1 million of which are in Ontario. So that's about 1 in 9, roughly. So it impacts the economy quite a lot, and job certainty for, you know, for certain individuals in key sectors, right, such as mm-hmm. automotive and stuff. So I think that coupled with, you know, we recently saw a global oil price shock, right, which impacts mortgage rates as well. So both of those factors together, it's kind of challenging to ask individuals, you know, to make the largest purchasing decision of their life in a period of like very heightened macroeconomic uncertainty.
0: Yeah, and I'm just even thinking generally the cost of living, the cost of buying food, you know, that, I mean, that's all gone up.
2: Right. Yeah. Affordability, you know, affordability challenges manifest themselves in all sorts of kind of avenues, not just housing, but, you know, when you have that all kind of filtering in, because again, if we're looking at a global oil price shock, you know, food has to get transported somehow on right. trucks and stuff. So that increases, you know, the price of kind of everything, right? So that's, you know, just further compounds the housing affordability challenge.
0: And I'm wondering, how has the GTA housing market fared in the past when trade tensions have escalated?
2: So early on, when these first kind of these strange tensions first arose, the market was still quite soft and in firmly in buyer's market territory. But that wasn't necessarily just from these, you know, kind of trade tensions. Actually, the GTA had some issues that it was dealing with before, right? And namely, that's the condo supply glut, which arose from kind of the perfect storm of factors in the pandemic. So, you know,

0: interest rates were very low. Immigration and population growth was quite high. Savings rates were quite high. People couldn't go out and spend like half a grand on concerts. And then on top of that, the recessionary impacts of the pandemic didn't impact a lot of core kind of home buyer or prospective home buyer segments, right? So for like a lot of white collar jobs, it was business as usual, except now you can do it in your bathrobe in your house, right? So that kind of resulted in a lot of condos being built all at once, right? Which is fantastic. Like, we need more housing of all housing types, but this was just a lot in a very specific period. And typically you want housing supply to respond more kind of lockstep with demand, because otherwise it creates a lot of frictions, which is kind of what we're dealing with now, like a oversupply of condos, but in a short period of time, whereas it has to like rebalance itself in the future. So the market was already soft. Mm-hmm. And we expected some market softness before these kind of trade tensions in the GTA. However, this is kind of like when you have a stomach ache and then get punched in the stomach. It's not going to make things better. So it just kind of compounded on that.
1: Yeah, and we need to have a word on renters. What does all this economic flux mean for renters?
0: So actually, there's some structural things that are in renters' favor right now. Specifically, that large amount of condo inventory that's currently under construction and still working its way through the pipeline, a large proportion of those units are rented out, right? So that's a lot of new rental supply coming online. And we're also seeing a lot of purpose-built rental come online too. So there's a strong supply response that's going to be keeping vacancy rates higher and put downward pressure on rents. So for a renter, it's kind of a good time. It's a renter's market, right? The one kind of caveat there is that when you have economic uncertainty, it pushes people towards the rental market, right? They may delay their home buying choices. So that kind of helps bring some pressure to the rental market, but ultimately we expect that the supply side is going to dominate and keep the rental market condition, the conditions fairly soft for the near future. However, there's, one nuance there is that because we're no longer putting new shovels in the ground to build, let's say, condos today, that's going to result in a supply reversal eventually, where there's going to be a lot less supply in the future, and it's going to reverse market conditions to make it kind of less favorable for renters.
1: Yeah. No, interesting. Thanks so much for this outlook, Jordan. Thanks for joining us.
0: My pleasure. Thanks for having me.
1: That is Jordan Nanowski. He is the lead economist for the GTA housing market at the Canada Mortgage and Housing Corporation, and he was talking about the fall real estate market. You can read more about this at cbc.ca/Toronto. News is next.
2: This is CBC News. From CBC Toronto, here's the news at 5:30. Right now, a few clouds and 21 degrees in the city. Good evening, I'm Lorenda Redekop. Here's Kevin Carrington taking a look at the roads.
3: Thanks, Lorenda. Westbound 401 approaching Avenue Road in the Collector. Center lane blocked with a crash.
2: Thanks so much, Kevin. Toronto's Randolph College for the Performing Arts is closing. The Career College on Bathurst Street specializes in musical theater, acting, and dance. This comes after the school failed to renew its accreditation after operating since 1992. Talia Ricci has reaction.
4: I cried. I cried very hard and for a very long time.
5: Lily Burden is partway through her education at Toronto's Randolph College for the Performing Arts. To her, the news of the college closing is devastating.
4: It's gone, and now I have to figure out what to do with my future.
5: Students were told they would be supported to continue their studies at a different school or receive a partial refund for fees. But parents like Steve Burden say the school did not provide appropriate communication after first losing its status as a college in February. The school's tuition is around $13,000 per academic year, which he wouldn't have paid if he knew this was happening.
6: I think it's the deception that has been going on throughout all of this. I mean, this school has been around since the mid-90s, so this school has been around for over three decades. A school like that doesn't suddenly fold without something going on in the background.
5: CBC Toronto reached out to the college, but we didn't hear back. In a statement, the Ministry of Colleges and Universities said since February 1st, Randolph College has not been permitted to offer vocational programming due to their failure to submit a complete application for reaccreditation as a career college. Talia Ricci, CBC News, Toronto.
2: Toronto police have released extended security video of the suspect wanted

0: in the arson outside the home of Toronto Member of Parliament Salma Zaid. The images are blurry, but police hope that they may spark something and result in some tips. Vehicles were torched outside the home in Scarborough just after 1 a.m. yesterday. The car the suspect fled in is described as a black Hyundai sedan. Metrolinx is increasing fines for fare evasion on Go Transit and Up Express after Labor Day. Starting September 8th, the new fines will progressively get more expensive for repeat offenders, starting at $200 and reaching a maximum of $1,000. The CBC's Ian Curran has reaction from Toronto Transit riders.
1: The doors close on Toronto's Up Express train. Some passengers stand on the platforms seconds away from making it on. This train is one of the many Metrolinx services that will be hit with steeper fines for fare evasion next month. Currently, a fine for a first offense is $35. That will now spike to $200.
2: Yeah, I think that this is a pretty overly drastic measure.
1: Andrew Pulsifer is the executive director of the transit advocacy group TTC Riders. He says these fines can be compared to speeding tickets in residential areas, which can also cost around $200.
2: That's dangerous and could kill people. And we're asking people to shell out $400+ for maybe forgetting to pay at the Go terminal.
1: Reaction at Union Station was mixed. Riders saying they see the benefits and downsides to increasing the fines.
3: Yeah, maybe they could lower it a little bit.
4: I really don't think they have any choice. You know, you don't want the trains falling apart.
1: Metrolinx says the fine increases will help keep the transit system sustainable. The province proposed changes earlier this year, seeing fare evasion cost Metrolinx around $21 million in lost revenue each year. Ian Curran, CBC News, Toronto.
0: You may know that little jingle, "Let's go to the X." Well, one woman has been going to the X since 1945, and today it got her a golden lifetime admissions ticket. Nama Weingarten got to chat with her.
5: Barb, it is my great honor to present to you the very first golden ticket for the CNE.
6: Even after 81 years, the CNE never gets old for Barbara Jean Batten. She hasn't missed one since 1945, with slight exceptions for the years it was canceled during the Second World War and the pandemic.
7: It was a family tradition.
6: That started before she was born, when her dad won harmonica competitions there in the 1930s. The memories kept flowing ever since. From when Barb had to come pick up her parents after they won a giant kitchen stool, to the last time she went with her sister, who passed away from cancer in her 40s.
7: She only had a couple weeks to live, and she had made three wishes to her husband. One was to come to the exhibition.
6: The golden ticket gives her lifetime admission. Although she doesn't go on the rides anymore, Barb says the magic of the fair never went away. The most rewarding part, spending time with her family, including her son, Kevin Batten.
8: This is my 50th year, so I'm trying to catch up.
6: He says they'll keep the tradition going, along with her four-year-old granddaughter, who's also been to every CNE since she was born. That's four down, about 76 to go. Nama Weingarten, CBC News, Toronto.
0: And that's a look at what's making news in Toronto this hour. I'm Lorenda Redekop. The time right now is 5:36.
9: Thank you, Lorenda. You just go home and enjoy yourself now.
0: Oh,
9: you've worked hard this week. I know you
0: will. I'll have a lazy weekend.
9: Oh, put your feet up and enjoy it.
0: You too. It's been great working with you this week.
9: Yeah, I loved it. Thanks, Lorenda. But Kevin, you and I, we're still hard at it.
10: Yeah. No, Lorenda, it might take you a while, maybe even all weekend to get home. Northbound DVP solid from Don Mills. Yeah, not my fault. I just reported. Watch for a crash at the end of the Shepherd ramp onto the 404. Now, we had some issues with a stall southbound 404 at Finch. That stall no longer blocking the center lane. However, westbound 401 approaching Avenue Road and the Collectors. This is the situation. Center lane crash. It's involving a dump truck. It won the battle over a car. It's turned down around pretty good. It's also affecting the transfer as well, so watch for delay. We just are in the process of clearing up the eastbound 401 approaching Markham Road and the Collectors. Had a left lane crash there. The transfer there also affected by this, so delays there continue. And I believe we've now finally cleared up the northbound Morningside ramp to the westbound 401. Have been blocked all day for a stalled GO bus. Happening now, northbound 400 ramp to Highway 7. Center lane is blocked off with a crash. Mary?
9: Thank you, Kevin. And I know you're all wondering, what's the weather going to be like tonight and this last weekend in August? So here's Khalil Hassanelli to tell us.
11: There's still going to be some cloud cover as we go through the rest of the evening, Mary, but it should remain dry at least as we go through the next 24.

0: or hour. So we're expecting 14 degrees to be the low overnight. And then as we get to tomorrow, we're getting up to 26 degrees. Compare that with today where we're just seeing temperatures in the low 20s. So about a 4 to 5 degree increase from this time as we go towards Saturday, and no rain expected, which is going to be nice. It's still going to be 26 degrees on Sunday. However, Environment Canada says there is a slight chance of rain to come down, and that slight chance of rain is going to be there for a couple of days, especially as we get back to work on Monday as well as Tuesday. But the good news in the midst of all of that is that we still have temperatures in the mid to high 20s with the humidex value also making it feel warmer than that. As we get towards the middle of the work week, 27 degrees and partly cloudy on Wednesday. So the overall picture for the next couple of days is going to be warm temperatures. There is going to be a lot of sunshine. We have a 72-hour stretch between Sunday and Tuesday where there could be some precipitation, but overall a lot of sunshine and warm weather to enjoy.
1: Thanks, Khalil. Well, coming up, I'm really looking forward to this. We are going to have a Rubik's Cube whiz. Get this. He can finish a Rubik's Cube, I believe it's the 3x3 one, in under 5 seconds. Yeah, this I got to see. And he wants others to join in on the fun. So we're going to learn about a Rubik's competition that he's putting on. It's happening for the first time in Brampton this weekend. But before we get to that, got to get to sports. Kevin, the final round of qualifying continues at the U.S. Open. We've got two Canadians in action.
2: Yeah, that action, Mary, actually started last night for a couple of Canadians. Bianca Andreescu, she was actually up 2-0 in the first set of her match against Slovenia's Tamara Sedančić yesterday when it was actually suspended due to rain. Now, when play resumed today, it was a different story. She lost and is now out. Now, Liam Draxel's match against the Aussie Tristan Schoolkate was also pushed to today. He lost as well. So no Canadians will enter singles draws at the U.S. Open through the qualifying tournament after Andreescu and Draxel lost in final round action today in New York. Now, Montreal's Felix Auger-Aliassime and Denis Shapovalov of Richmond Hill will be on the men's side when the main draw action begins Sunday, while 2021 runner-up Leila Fernandez of Laval, Quebec will be on the women's side.
1: All right. Looking forward to that. Tonight, the Toronto Blue Jays start a 3-game weekend series with the visiting Seattle Mariners.
2: Yeah, the Fish are in town this weekend, but last night it were the Jays who got deep fried, Mary, 13-2 by the Kansas City Royals. Yikes. The Blue Jays have dropped 4 of their last 7 games after winning 7 series in a row. The rough patch for Toronto has continued. They've dropped 3.5 games behind Cleveland for the final American League wildcard spot. Toronto will look to get back into the American League wildcard race tonight as they kick off a 3-game series with the visiting Mariners this weekend. The Jays are chomping at the bit for wins these days. Tomorrow, Mary, an added treat for fans. Longtime Blue Jays player, coach, manager, and color commentator, the very own Buck Martinez is being honored with a bobblehead of all things. They're doing a giveaway ahead of being added to the team's new Hall of Excellence. Known for a plethora of stories, he joined us on Metro Morning this morning, Mary. Here he is talking about one of the first opportunities to interview a player that didn't go so well.
3: So I went down and had a big, bulky tape recorder with 2 buttons. You had to play and record at the same time. Well, I pressed play, but forgot to press record. Got back to the booth. I was all excited. Tom, I got this great interview with Phil Niekro. He goes, let's listen to it. Crickets. Nothing. It was terrible. He said, well, I said, I can't go back down there and ask him to do it again because he's getting into the spirit of the day. But it was one of those moments you never forget, that's for sure.
2: I tell you, I could listen, Mary. I could listen to Buck tell stories all day. One of the best ones surrounds how he actually landed in the broadcast booth. Take a listen. When he was done playing with the Jays organization, they were very, very quick to offer him a position behind the mic, which he initially turned down. But it was his wife who told him to call him back, that he would not be sitting around the house. And thus, our first look at Buck the broadcaster.
1: Yep.
2: Also tonight, the Cleveland Guardians look for their 8th win in a row when they welcome the Kansas City Royals. Remember them? Kansas City is also one of the hottest teams in baseball right now. We know that all too well after taking 2 of 3 games against Toronto to give them 10 wins over their last 11 contests. Cleveland hosts Toronto in a crucial three-game series after the weekend, so a critical time for the Jays heading into postseason.
1: Yeah, that was a wonderful interview that Chris Glover did this morning. Amazing. On Metro Morning. I'm sure you can find it if you missed it online on the Metro Morning site. Okay, let us now finally go over to football.

0: football, where week 13 of the CFL season, it kicks off tonight.
1: Yeah, the Montreal Alouettes visiting the Winnipeg Blue Bombers. Montreal is on a 7-game heater, Mary, and leads the league with a 9-1 record. That's 9 wins to their 1 loss. Now, the Blue Bombers, on the other hand, are 5-5, so they're an even 500, with 4 of their losses having come at home, so they'll be hungry for a win. As for the Argos, Toronto is coming off a win over Hamilton, taming the Cats in the latest battle for the QEW. Toronto is one on the road now in Saskatchewan tomorrow to take on the Rough Riders. Still in preseason, week 1 in the NFL kicks off Wednesday, September 9th. It's going to be the Patriots and the Seahawks. Mary, that's sports.
0: All righty. Thanks for the roundup, Kevin. Well, cover band Dwayne Gretzky has announced their next album. Guess what it's called? Yep, Dwayne's World, right? How can you go wrong? It's going to feature 20 live tracks, and here's a new single, Dwayne Gretzky's cover of the New Radicals hit, You Get What You Give.

0: That is a great cover. Love it. That was Dwayne Gretzky with You Get What You Give. We are at 5:48. Okay, by the time I finish this sentence, my next guest has probably already solved his Rubik's Cube. 17-year-old Arhan Sareen holds the national record for solving the 3x3 single cube in just, get this, 4.13 seconds. This weekend, Arhan is bringing his quick fingers to Brampton, where he's hosting the city's first cubing competition, and he's here in the studio now. Hi, Arhan.
1: Hi.
0: Nice to meet you. I did nothing when I was 17. Nothing. But you are a national champ. Okay, now when I look at this Rubik's Cube, because I'm holding it, what do you actually see when you look at a Rubik's Cube?
1: When you're competing officially, you get 15 seconds to look at the cube. So I would try and plan as much as the solution that I could. Most of the time, I'd only get to like a little bit less than half of the entire cube. But within those 15 seconds, you're probably looking at your first step and a half, two steps.
0: Yeah, first 2 steps there. So, you know what? I took the cube from you because, you know, being a journalist, I'm like, okay, I'm going to just move this around, right? I'm going to hide it. And then I'm going to pass it to you. And I want to see how long it takes for you to get all the colors the same. Okay?
1: Of course.
0: Here you go.
1: Thank you so much. Just give me a little second.
0: Yeah. Looking at you. You're looking it over. Okay. Nothing's moving. Whoa. Oh, now all your fingers are in action. Okay, he's going at it. I mean, wow. You move really fast. Done.
1: Of course.
0: Does anyone know? Was that like 7 seconds or I don't know?
1: Probably like 6 or 7
0: six
1: seconds.
0: 6 or 7 seconds. So here's the thing. You know, you studied it, right?
1: Yeah.
0: You studied it. You were looking it over. You did that for a couple of seconds. Then you moved it so quickly. What was going on there where your fingers were like lightning on it?
1: So most of the time when you're solving a Rubik's Cube, at a very high level, you're able to see like 1 or 2 steps ahead.
0: Right.
1: So in the beginning, I was planning my cross and my first 2 F12 pairs. And while I was executing that, I was looking ahead to the next step so that I wouldn't have to pause and then recognize the pattern and then do the next step.
0: Wow. How long did it take you to master that?
1: So I don't think anyone yet has officially mastered how to solve a Rubik's Cube, but throughout my time, I started cubing in 2017, and I've been doing it ever since, so about 9 years to get to around this speed.
0: 9 years. How long were you spending? How many hours in a day were you doing this?
1: A lot of the time, it was very fluctuant depending on how the rest of my life was, especially. But I think my most, like the most hours I put towards cubing has been definitely throughout the quarantine, where some days could get to like 5 or 6 hours. But now in high school, like going into grade 12 next year, I feel like I try my best to get at least 30 to 45 minutes in a day.
0: In a day? Really? What do your parents think of how much time you spend on that cube?
1: I think you might have to ask them to get that answer, but...
0: Oh, very diplomatic.
1: I feel like they've been very supportive throughout my whole career. So they've always known that it's been something that I love, and they've been incredibly supportive throughout like my career. So it's never been like a get off the cube now. It's always just been like teaching me how to be more responsible and more organized with my time.
0: Well, I mean, at least they know where you are, right? People are like, where's Arhan? Well, he's in his room doing his cube. What about school? Are you like, how are your grades? Do you do okay?
1: Yeah, I'm pretty smart, I would say.
0: Yeah.

0: Are you good at math? Is this related to math? Because I'm thinking it is.
1: I feel like it's less about math and just more about like how my brain would work, especially because I feel like even as a child, I've been like always into like puzzles or like analytical stuff. So like I was a huge Lego fanatic, and I think it was a natural progression as I grew older to go into Rubik's Cube. So I do think math is one of my strong suits, yeah.
0: Okay. I'm thinking maybe spatial relations too. I don't know if that has anything to it.
1: In a way you could say,
0: I don't
1: yeah.
0: know. I don't know what I'm talking about really, because I know nothing about this. Where does your love come from for the cube?
1: So a large part of it, I think, is just like the life lessons that it's taught me, especially because I think the largest thing I took away from all these times I've spent with the cube is just you have to finish where you start. Because even when you're competing officially, obviously every single time your goal is to solve it in 4 seconds, but a single small mistake can result in it taking like 6 or 7 or maybe 8 seconds, but you still have to finish the cube, right? So okay. I think a large part of that is I've taken that and applied it to other parts of my life, especially with school. Like if I come home at 9 after a, like let's say volleyball practice, I have to come home and still finish my assignment. So it's taught me to like keep persevering and just like finish what you start, because I believe like there's been a lot of times where I've thought about just like quitting cubing because I wasn't happy with my results. But just the like even like one single solve is like a good analogy for like how I try to live my life, but just trying to finish whatever I put myself into.
0: Are you really 17?
1: Yeah.
0: I mean, that is such a wise thing to say. Like, who thinks of that? That is, I'm still kind of dealing with that, right? Finish, Mary. Finish yeah. what you do. Can I have that cube again? I just want to, yeah, I'm going to give you another situation to deal with. So while I'm doing this, tell me about this event that's happening this weekend, because you created this, right? Oh, I notice you're looking at it. Yeah, please answer me.
1: So along, like, a large part, like, throughout my whole cubing career, there's never been a competition in Brampton. And I've lived in Brampton since I started cubing, right?
0: Right.
1: I kind of felt like just because of how strong the entire community has been and how supportive it is, I just believe that, like, now that I've reached this high enough state in cubing, I should start giving back to my community. So I thought that this might be, like, a solid way of doing that, just to organize Brampton's first ever competition. And I feel like as a child, it's helped teach me so much about like how to open up to people, how to be more confident with talking. So I just feel like I want to be able to give kids that are in the same position that I was when I went to my first cubing competition the same excitement and same goals, or like being able, just the opportunity to like dive into this such an amazing community.
0: Yeah. Okay. So you're inviting kids to come?
1: So
0: and how does it work?
1: WCA is, there's no age requirements. Like you can go to competition, people will be like 80 years old, or they'd be like 8 years old, right? So I do believe a large part of the newcomers are children, but there are obviously newcomers that come into the community in their 30s and their
0: right.
1: 20s.
0: Are these amateurs though, or are these people who are really like seasoned
1: at my competition?
0: Yes.
1: So there will be some people that are incredibly strong, like Bill Wang. He's probably, I think, the greatest Canadian cuber to ever do it. And also,
0: is he
1: more
0: better than you?
1: Of course. I think he's been one of my mentors, and I remember especially that when I was a child at my first cubing competition, I went to him to get an autograph, and then I remember taking some of his records, and now he's become one of my very close friends. Mm-hmm. So I would say he is sort of like a mentor figure for me, just as he represents Canada on like the world stage. But
0: so can I just ask you, so if you can do a cube in like 4 point whatever seconds, how fast can Bill do it?
1: Like a little slower, 4 seconds, you could say. He had a record before for a long time, around 4.7 seconds. And then another one of my good friends, Brendan Lin, took it with 4.14. And then at the Canadian Champs last year, I took it with 4.13.
0: Oh, so you are the reigning champion.
1: So no, I hold the current 3x3 national record. So
0: yeah.
1: I've been the fastest person to solve it in an official competition. But there are also like very strong individuals that will be there this Saturday.
0: Okay, I'm giving you back the cube. Okay, here you go.
1: Thank you.
0: Okay. Let's see how fast you are this time. Okay, he's looking it over. Yeah, he's sort of looking it over in his hands, looking around it, changing sides. Hasn't touched it yet. Here he goes. Oh, lightning fingers again. Don't know how he can figure out even what he's doing. Oh, my goodness. And yeah, done. I think that was faster.
1: I think it might have been,
0: I think it was slightly faster. You know what it looks like? It looks like you're just sort of shaking it around. Just like, I can't even tell what you're doing. That's amazing.
1: Thank you so much.
0: Just a few seconds left. So what is your advice for anybody who wants to pick this up?
1: So I think the largest thing is just to take advantage of like the abundance of resources that are available online, because I think the entire community is so supportive. There'll never be someone that's looking down upon your success. So I feel like because it is sort of a race with your own personal best, it's so beautiful to just connect with people inside the community to help get your own improvement up.
0: I wish you all the best. It was a pleasure meeting you. And thanks so much for coming in with your cube and demonstrating it for us.
1: Of course.
0: Loved it.
1: Thank you.

0: Thanks for helping us out all week, Mary. Right now, the drive, it's been about as mixed up as a Rubik's Cube all day. Northbound 400 at the ramp to Highway 7. Thought to have cleared. No, what MTO meant was now the two center lanes are blocked off for this crash. Westbound 401 at Avenue Road in the Collectors. We got a center lane crash with a dump truck. It won the battle over the car. We just clearing the eastbound 401 at Markham Road and problems westbound at Dixie. They have cleared up as well. Busy weekend. Just ask the Blue Jays. I'll be taking part in the first ever Black Literary Festival. We featured it on the show earlier in the week. And then on Sunday, I'll be teaching a cardio class at the JCA. You have a good weekend, Mary.
1: Okay, you too, Kevin. We're at 21 degrees right now. Tonight, partly cloudy, a low of 13. A little bit cool. You're going to need a jacket. And then tomorrow, we have a high of 29. It's going to be a warm one. Thanks so much for joining us this week. It has been a pleasure. See you back here on Monday. Have a great weekend. News is next.
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2: 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Your World Tonight is coming up next. Then, in half an hour, it's As It Happens.
4: Hi, I'm Talia Schlanger. In the aftermath of this week's floods, we reached two aid workers in Nepal. One working to reunite families who've been separated, and another striving to reach the affected areas despite washed-out roads and bridges.
5: And, you know, all of us holding our breath, just waiting for news and holding on to hope.
6: Hope that intensive search efforts for thousands of missing people will find survivors instead of victims of the terrible flooding on the Tibet-Nepal border. More than 30 Canadians are among the nearly 2,000 missing, and forecasts of rain threaten to make the search even more dangerous. This is Your World Tonight. I'm Stephanie Skanderas. Also on the program...
7: This is the fight of our lives. I think we've all felt it this past week, especially. We are in an economic war.
6: The governments of Canada and the U.S. are painting very different pictures of why trade talks failed. Canadian union leaders made their views known with a rally on Parliament Hill. Rescue workers in Nepal are facing a difficult task as mud and debris block access to many areas, and the threat of more floods increases the difficulty and the danger. Nepal's government says it does not need help with the rescue efforts, but does need aid to help more than 90,000 people who have been affected by the floods and landslides. Sasha Petrasik reports on how Canada and other nations are answering that call.
8: Amid the mud and rushing water in a mountain village, tears of joy and hugs as a survivor is found in Nepal. An army helicopter plucks another survivor out of the devastation below as others are pulled from mud-filled tunnels. They are the lucky ones as a massive rescue effort struggles to find more than 1,900 people still missing after a wall of ice and debris swept through the Himalaya Mountains between Nepal and China on Wednesday. More than 500 villagers, trekkers, and pilgrims are confirmed dead. In some areas, the search has had to be suspended. Even worse flooding is coming, says a policeman, as experts nervously eye satellite images of water pooling in high-level valleys. At a hospital in Kathmandu, crowds form, with families posting photos of those they can't reach.
9: He was missing from the China-Nepal border.
8: Karma's uncle went trekking.
9: Yeah, this is the most dangerous and devastating.
8: The worst may be in remote regions where no help has arrived, says Tamara Demuria with the NGO Chorus International.
10: Further north, some of the communities are completely cut out. We cannot even get there to understand what's left and the damage is way more severe.
8: So far,

0: Nepal has turned down offers of search teams from other countries, including the UK, US, and South Korea. But aid and financial help is needed, and international agencies are responding.
1: People need food, clean water, shelter.
0: Canada is sending $5 million in aid, says Randeep Sarai, the federal government's Secretary of State for International Development.
1: We have also offered to deploy relief supplies from our emergency stockpiles by the Canadian Red Cross, should they be requested.
0: But right now, officials in Nepal say they still don't even know the scale of what they're dealing with. Sasha Petrosik, CBC News, Toronto.
2: Nearly 2,000 people are still unaccounted for, a number that includes 32 Canadian citizens and permanent residents. Officials say no Canadians have been found among those confirmed dead. As Philip Lee Shenock reports, relatives here are watching, waiting, and hoping.
3: Nisha Kotesha scans news feeds from the region, hoping to see her cousins, Megha and Daval Shah.
4: All of us holding our breath, just waiting for news and holding on to hope.
3: The Vancouver couple were on a tour along the Nepal-China border when the catastrophic flash flood triggered mudslides. So far, Katesha says the information from the tour company has been sparse.
4: That it's possible that some from the tour group were on higher ground or on higher level. And if that is the case, you know, they're just waiting to be rescued.
5: When we watch those images, we feel like we are there with them. We are there with them.
3: Santosh Pudel watches video of the rescue efforts with a sense of helplessness. He's president of the Nepalese Heritage Center of Ottawa, and most of his family is there.
5: Fortunately, none of our immediate family were harmed, but my ancestral home where I grew up, it was close to Narayani River. That's one of the river system impacted by that flood.
3: But he says his family are witnessing the tragic aftermath firsthand.
5: They started discovering those bodies just less than 1 kilometer from my home. So it was very heartbreaking, very emotional.
3: He says Canada was one of the first countries to help Nepal after a 2014 earthquake that killed thousands of people.
5: We hope Canadian government be on the ground.
3: Foreign Affairs Minister Anita Anand confirmed that there are 32 Canadians and permanent residents missing. But she says that figure could rise as Global Affairs has fielded hundreds of calls from concerned friends and family.
6: We know that there are more Canadians that are in the region than calls that we are receiving.
3: Almost 900 Canadians have voluntarily registered as traveling in Nepal, and over 10,000 Canadians are in China. She says 5 Canadian officials are on the ground in Nepal, plus an honorary consul.
6: They're very much in touch with officials from the government, with the trekking and hiking companies.
3: Obu Adhikari is the managing director of Touch Kalish Travels and Tours in Kathmandu. He says the region has significance to Hindus, Buddhists, and other worshippers.
7: A lot of teams were going in for the pilgrimage. Other religions, Mount Kailash is the most important one. So everyone was just heading to Mount Kailash for a pilgrimage.
3: The Isha Foundation reports a group of about 80 of their pilgrims from dozens of countries are missing. 12 Canadians were part of the group. Most are from Toronto. Philip Lee Shenock, CBC News, Toronto.
2: Coming right up, the Canadian economy may be under threat, but the latest numbers suggest it's doing okay, with growth in the spring, largely due to the energy sector. And GTA. If you know what those initials stand for, aside from Greater Toronto Area, you probably know the latest version of one of the world's most popular video games has been delayed. But just like a gas tank that's been shot by a mob boss, there's been a leak. Later, we'll have this story.
8: The trade war with the U.S., an Alberta referendum, a Quebec election. There's a lot going on politically these days, and it's stressing Canadians out.
9: Politics do stress me out, especially what's going on with the U.S. right now.
10: It is overwhelming for sure. Way too much.
8: I'm Megan Fitzpatrick in Toronto, and coming up on Your World Tonight, I'll tell you about the health impacts political stress can have and the research behind it.
2: Canada's chief negotiator is speaking out for the first time since trade talks with the U.S. collapsed a week ago. Janice Charette says the government is willing

0: to get back to the table under the right conditions. Her comments come as workers held a rally in Ottawa to voice their fears and frustrations. Ashley Burke has more on that.
1: Hey, hey!
2: Hundreds of workers on Parliament Hill fed up with Donald Trump, his tariffs, and taunts.
3: He thinks he has the power to control the world.
2: Jean Walters works for Unifor and was at the rally.
3: Trump does not have the power to make this lake, Ontario Lake, America. It's just one of his gimmicks that he used in America and put his name on every platform, every buildings. And so he's like a clown. That's like a clown to us. We don't worry about that. We more worry about what deal we're going to get.
4: We are in an economic war.
2: Unifor's president, Lana Payne, is calling on the government to protect workers and reject any future deal containing poison pills.
4: And we can't take a goddamn bad trade deal with Donald Trump.
5: There was no stone unturned. We did everything we thought we could.
2: Canada's chief trade negotiator is now speaking for the first time since walking away from the table a week ago.
5: We wouldn't even got us started in the negotiations if we had not been willing to at least understand that we were going to face some tariff for Canadian products coming into the U.S. market.
2: Janice Charette spoke exclusively to CBC Radio's The House. In an interview with host Catherine Cullen airing Saturday, she gave Canada's side of the story, which contrasts with the American side's account.
6: Do you view this as a difference of opinion or dishonesty?
5: I would see this as a difference of opinion.
2: Yesterday, U.S. Commerce Secretary Howard Lutnick claimed Canada waited until the final hours of talks to say it wanted to include trucks in tariff relief for the auto sector.
7: The words medium and heavy duty trucks were raised in these trade negotiations at Friday at 4 o'clock.
5: It's true that Canada raised medium and heavy-duty trucks at 4 o'clock on Friday afternoon. We also raised them on Monday, Tuesday, Wednesday, and Thursday. Howard Lutnick was not at the negotiating table.
2: She also responded to the U.S. trade representative, saying that the U.S. didn't push hard in the final hours to drop Canadian rules requiring streaming services to make it easy to find French programs.
5: Right up until the final negotiating session, Friday night, the Americans were still asking for us to remove those provisions.
2: Asked how hard it will be to get back to the table, Charette suggested it is possible.
5: I think of it as our pens are down, but the door is open. We're prepared to go and work with the United States on a deal that would be in the economic interest of Canadians, as long as it doesn't impact on Canadian sovereignty.
2: But there's no sign of if and when that might happen. Ashley Burke, CBC News, Ottawa.
0: Amidst all the trade uncertainty, there's actually some good news for the Canadian economy. Canada's GDP expanded in the second quarter of 2026. Exports, business investment, and household spending all surged. But as the trade war enters a new phase, there are questions about how much of that growth can be sustained. So let's bring in CBC's Peter Armstrong. Peter, first of all, why did the economy grow so much and so well in the spring?
8: It's a lot of different things happening all at the same time. Oil, obviously, is the big one. And we're not just shipping more oil. Remember, Canadian producers are getting a better price as the price of oil went up. So the value of those exports is up significantly. And that fans out into the economy, right? Other sectors benefit as well. Machinery and equipment that are manufactured in Quebec and Ontario, they see their orders go up. Financial services, insurance, lawyers, they all do well.
0: But it's not just oil, though, is it?
8: No, this is a really broad-based gain. And at the core of all of it is business investment is up. And for a long stretch there, Canadian businesses, we've talked about this, were reluctant to spend given all the uncertainty.
0: So what changed?
8: We don't fully know why, but the fact that they did change matters in and of itself. Here's Douglas Porter, the chief economist at BMO Capital Markets.
9: Yeah, I mean, I always like to say that the economy is really based on millions of decisions made every single day. I mean, and what these numbers are telling us is a lot of those decisions have actually started to turn or had started to turn positive through the spring. You know, despite what had been a somewhat uncertain environment before mid-year, businesses had decided that, you know, they had to look through this and move on.
0: He almost seemed to hesitate there, though, when he said the businesses had started to turn positive. Can that positivity hold?
8: Well, on the one hand, that is the big question. But even if it doesn't, all this does is give the economy a little bit more cushion. It can retrace a bit, given the new tariffs, and still be okay.
0: There was a lot of talk in the spring about a technical recession.
8: Yeah.
0: Is that

0: just wiped out now.
1: Yeah, so Statistics Canada often and regularly revises its numbers as it gets more and better information, right? Today, it revised first quarter growth of this year from 0.0% to 0.1%. So instead of a tiny contraction, we had a very small amount of growth. It was still very weak, but it avoided that technical definition of a recession of two back-to-back quarters of negative growth.
0: Okay, so let's look forward. 3.3% growth in the second quarter is great. What are we looking at in the next quarter?
1: We're still going to see growth, just not as much, like 1% in the third quarter. Some of what we saw here were temporary gains. I mean, we saw auto exports rise by 27%.
0: What happened there?
1: It's really just a seasonal burst, you know, some changes to the way the plants work and then some pent up activity. But even a temporary climb is a benefit. Canada's economy needs all the help it can get. And these quarterly numbers, they help a lot.
0: Okay. CBC senior business correspondent Peter Armstrong, thank you so much.
1: You bet.
0: Data centers have become a hot button issue in Alberta. More than 12,000 people attended a virtual town hall this week, with many telling their government they are not happy with plans to add more. Stephanie Cram reports.
2: In the interest of data sovereignty, it's best for that to be stored here rather than in places like China or even the United States.
3: Premier Daniel Smith trying to sell Albertans on the benefits of building data centers in the province. Last night, over 12,000 Albertans attended a virtual town hall with the premier and members of her caucus, taking questions from Albertans, many concerned with the environmental impacts.
4: They'll be using loads of water. I mean, enormous amounts.
5: Are there any guarantees that the public will not inherit the environmental liability or the reclamation cost?
3: Nate Glubish, Minister of Technology and Innovation, assured there is no risk to the province.
6: The project proponent pays for everything and bears all of the risk, and Albertans take none of the risk.
3: When it comes to water use, the premier says provincial legislation must be followed, but there are no plans to restrict companies.
2: There, of course, are other types of industrial users that do use water. We don't say that you're not allowed to use water at all.
3: The town hall comes on the heels of the Alberta Utilities Commission rejecting a power plant built for a data center in Olds, Alberta. And after a $13 billion Meta data center was announced for Sturgeon County. Last night, Premier Smith said companies creating their own power could benefit Albertans.
2: If you want to come to Alberta, you've got to have a plan to build your own power. Ideally, build more power than they need so they can sell it back to the transmission grid.
3: Martin Karsten from the University of Waterloo says companies promising to use their own power is a step in the right direction, but it doesn't go far enough.
7: Data centers, when done right, they can be really attractive customers in the power grid because of the variety of services that they offer and the fact that this goes with sort of the capability of adjusting to supply and demand of electricity. But it all only really makes sense if you're strongly going towards renewables.
3: Meanwhile, the Alberta NDP raised concerns.
8: This is amateur hour in a way that I've never seen before.
3: Leader Nahed Nenshi.
8: We're announcing that we're calling on government to pause new approvals to force every single AI data center project to go through an impact assessment and to develop a robust framework.
3: The province has one more in-person meeting on September 11th in Grand Prairie. Stephanie Cram, CBC News, Edmonton.
0: The four astronauts who were on the Artemis II mission have been awarded the U.S. Congressional Space Medal of Honor. They were the first humans to travel beyond the moon in more than 50 years. Reed Wiseman was one of them.
9: We wear these four medals, and we are going to wear them with pride. But please know, it is not pride for ourselves that we feel, and I truly mean that. It is pride for the grit that our families had when we left this planet. It is pride for that team, this NASA team that sent us on this mission, and it is pride for the international community that stood alongside us, got this vehicle ready, operated it, and cheered us on.
0: Also on that team was Canadian astronaut Jeremy Hansen. He's the first non-NASA astronaut to receive the medal, along with being the first Canadian to travel to the moon. Last month, Hansen announced he would be leaving the Canadian Space Agency to become a reservist with the Royal Canadian Air Force.

Ottawa is extending its Ebola travel restrictions for another month. Canadians and permanent residents who are returning from the Democratic Republic of Congo

0: Uganda, and South Sudan face mandatory health assessments and quarantine. Immigration and visa applications will stay on hold. Officials in the DRC today say the virus is still spreading in their country. About 3,000 people have died. So far, there have been no cases in Canada, and the risk here remains low. The political headlines don't offer much of a break from worrying health or economic news. Contested elections, referendums, trade wars, renaming lakes. Researchers say it's adding to the already stressful lives of Canadians, and that's bad for our health. Megan Fitzpatrick tells us more.
1: Politics do stress me out, especially what's going on with the U.S. right now.
2: On a downtown Toronto street, it doesn't take long to find Canadians with politics on the mind.
3: Of course, I think everyone's pretty stressed out about politics right now. It's hard not to be.
2: The trade war with the U.S., an Alberta referendum, global conflicts. These are all the kinds of political events that can trigger stress, according to academics who study this very topic. Dr. Allison Crawford, Chief Medical Officer for Canada's Suicide Crisis Helpline.
4: When people are distressed, if it is about politics, it manifests in very similar ways, like depression, anxiety, worry.
2: Callers report losing sleep and feeling overwhelmed and helpless, said Crawford.
4: Especially related to finances or people's sense of security or the safety of the world, we do often see that in our texters and callers.
2: This type of stress is an entire field of study that started taking off in the U.S. around the 2016 presidential election. It's growing in Canada, too. At Western University in London, Ontario, political science professor Amanda Friesen launched the Body Politics Lab in 2022.
5: We're interested in what happens to people's physical bodies when they encounter politics.
2: Her team demonstrated one of their studies for us when we visited the campus.
6: All right, so now I'm just going to put a ring on your finger that's going to measure your physiological responses.
2: PhD student Samantha Jones slipped a ring-like device onto the finger of a fellow researcher. As he scrolled through TikTok, the ring sent real-time data on his sweat level, skin temperature, and pulse. When the study was carried out last year, Jones said one of the key takeaways was not how people physically reacted to any political content they saw, but emotionally.
6: They were more likely to report feeling negatively afterwards.
2: And they were more likely to engage with that content. They checked the comments, reposted it, shared it, and that informs their algorithm.
6: So despite this content making them feel negatively as they report, they are inadvertently saying that they want more.
2: So if politics is making some people feel bad and stressed, should they avoid it? Friesen said her lab is studying how both people and democracy can stay healthy.
5: I mean, there is evidence that shows that if politics is stressing you out and you stop following politics, you feel less stressed, which is fine, I suppose, but it's really bad for democracy.
2: Some cope with political stress by taking action, which is good for democracy. For others, though, experts say to take breaks from consuming news and social media and only engage in political debates if they're respectful. Megan Fitzpatrick, CBC News, Toronto.
0: This is Your World Tonight. I'm Stephanie Skenderis. 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Excited fans in Paris calling out to Céline Dion. The Canadian legend has arrived in the city ahead of her comeback concert series. She'll perform 16 shows in Paris over the next 2 months. They are all sold out. Dion's career has been on pause since 2022 when she announced she has stiff person syndrome, a rare neurological disorder. Fans of the video game series Grand Theft Auto have been stuck in park for more than a decade, waiting for the next installment. Well, it's finally due for release later this fall, and pre-sales have been huge. There are some speed bumps. Some players are unhappy the developer only plans to release GTA 6 digitally, and some details about the game have been leaked. Cameron McIntosh has that story.
7: I guess they know we're coming.
8: The first official look at what will be one of, if not the biggest video games ever.
9: Yo, what's up?
8: A 27-minute teaser video for Grand Theft Auto 6, anticipated for years. Like its previous editions, it appears to be full of glorified depictions of drugs, sex,

0: sex and lots of violence.
1: I'm really excited about it. I was watching most of the leaks as they came out.
0: Like many fans, Braden McClellan got hooked sneaking around to play earlier editions as a kid. This will be the first one he can buy as an adult.
1: Now that I'm at that maturity level, I'm excited to enjoy the game to its full potential.
2: Stay down.
3: Yeah, I know.
0: Starting off with a drug deal gone bad, Grand Theft Auto 6 is set in a criminal underworld, centering on the partnership and romance of two new characters, Jason Duvall and Lucia Caminos, caught up in a winding criminal conspiracy.
4: Dude could be a cop for all we know.
2: And he's not a cop, all right? He's just cautious.
0: Think of it as a modern Bonnie and Clyde, just with lots of swearing, drugs, and yeah, stolen cars.
4: Hey, got this rogue guy's car.
0: More than a decade in development, first day sales are expected to be in the billions. Video game lawyer Haley McLean.
5: It's reported that it's already made $500 million in pre-orders, which is just absolutely insane.
4: Look, he could sell us out.
0: The teaser, released on Netflix in a unique video game streaming crossover, spiked viewership 50%. Like its earlier editions, the game's graphics are cutting edge. But along with the anticipation, some backlash. Details of the game started leaking earlier this month in protest that the game will be download only, allowing the designers to upsell different features while eliminating a secondary market for used game discs. That doesn't sit well with fans like Mitchell Darcy.
6: Nothing lasts forever, but the physical copy it adds that extra layer of you own almost a piece of it.
0: But he's going to buy it anyway. McClellan says, like other editions of the game, Grand Theft Auto 6 is poised to influence the direction of the industry.
5: It seems like they care very much about their products being the quote-unquote best in the industry, and they really are pioneers when it comes to that.
0: Grand Theft Auto 6 will be released in November. Cameron McIntosh, CBC News, Toronto.
7: Finally, a little bit of light music. The members of the PEI Summer Band Camp, which is celebrating its 40th anniversary. Kirsten McLean is the camp's director and says it's a bit different from other camps because it's not necessarily for kids who already know how to play.
8: For over half of our campers, this is their first time playing a musical instrument. So they came in on Monday, they knew nothing. They've learned how to open their cases, assemble their instruments, make the first sounds, and they've also made some new friends.
7: The camp is always held right before school starts up again. McLean says that means those friendships are still fresh and the kids don't have time to forget all their lessons. But it is intense. The students are divided into groups based on each instrument. Then they spend the next 5 days trying to figure out how it works. Marin Sorensen is in the French horn group.
9: I love French horn because it sounds like, as my teacher said, very majestic. It's one of the most hard instruments to play, but I find it a challenge, which makes me want to, motivates me to make it even better.
7: The camp wraps up with a concert. Imagine just learning an instrument, then days later getting on stage to perform. Jacob Morse admits there are some butterflies.
10: It's been awesome. I am learning to be a clarinetist. I'm excited, but a little nervous, but like everyone's going to squeak a lot.
7: There are 400 students at this year's camp, many of the kids and grandkids of some of the very first students. Rowan Fitzgerald was one of the camp founders 40 years ago. He says watching the kids go from basic to Bach in such a short time never gets old.
11: You couldn't imagine that absolute beginners starting on the first day of camp could produce such a thing. It was stunning. And I'm sure that they felt that their parents were agog. Their jaws were on their knees when they heard them because it was quite extraordinary.
7: This has been Your World Tonight for Friday, August 28th. Thank you for being with us. I'm Stephanie Skanderas. Good night.

0: early yesterday will produce some leads. Cars were doused with what appears to be gasoline and set on fire. It was outside the home of Toronto Liberal MP Salma Zaid. Police say the suspect, in dark clothing and a mask, took off in a black Hyundai sedan. A career college in the city is closing. Toronto's Randolph College for the Performing Arts failed to renew its accreditation. Students were told they would be supported to continue their studies at a different school or receive a partial refund. And the Blue Jays begin a series against the Seattle Mariners tonight. Tomorrow, it's a special bobblehead giveaway for Buck Martinez, the former player, manager, then broadcaster, being inducted into the Hall of Excellence. Here's the weather forecast now, first for Barrie and area. A mix of sun and cloud today, 40% chance of showers, the high 20. Tonight, increasing cloudiness after midnight, also fog patches overnight, the low 8. Tomorrow, a mix of sun and cloud, slight chance of showers late in the afternoon, strong winds in the morning, the high 25. For Peterborough and the Kawarthas, today, a mix of sun and cloud, high 22. Tonight, clear, though fog patches developing overnight, and the low 8.
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3: Hello, I'm Paul Hunter, sitting in for Neil Cooksall.
4: Good evening, I'm Talia Schlanger, sitting in for Chris Howden. This is As It Happens. Tonight,
3: lost and found. We reach an aid worker in Nepal whose teams are working nonstop to reunite children separated from their parents in this week's flash floods.
4: Supplies and demand. With washed out roads leaving some areas accessible only by helicopter, we hear about efforts to get life-saving supplies into some of the worst hit spots.
3: Back to the grind. For years, archaeologists in Nova Scotia have tried to find the remnants of one of the first grain mills in North America. An amateur historian tells us why he thinks he's getting very close.
4: Highway robbery. A reporter untangled the complex criminal web that is fueling a car theft boom in Canada and reveals the surprising country where those pilfered vehicles are ending up.
3: Put a lid on it. An Ottawa company rushes to create a hat emblazoned with Lake Ontario and tells us they're finding lots of customers in Canada and beyond.
4: And content warming. One New Yorker shares why he's made it his mission to measure exactly how sweltering it is in the subway stations below the city's streets and to offer some relief to overheated commuters. As It Happens, the Friday edition, radio that's never afraid to break a sweat.

0: Rescue teams in Nepal and Tibet are entering their third day of searching for survivors. But access to the region's hardest hit by flash flooding remains extraordinarily limited. At least 579 people have now been confirmed dead, and hundreds more are still missing, including 32 Canadians. Today, Foreign Affairs Minister Anita Anand announced that Canada is now providing $5 million in aid that will help support the efforts of humanitarian workers on the ground, most of whom have been working around the clock. Tara Chetri is the country director for Save the Children in Nepal. We reached her in Kathmandu earlier today.
1: Tara, it must be overwhelming where you are. I mean, how busy have you and your colleagues been since these floods hit?
2: Very busy. It's almost like a 24/7 job for us right now. Sleepless night, devastation. It's so distressing, devastating. And of course, like the unfolding situation that the second flood this morning, and also very concerned about the impact on children.

0: children. So, it's giving us a sleepless night. So, yeah.
1: And I take it even something as normally straightforward as communications is a big challenge in the affected areas, and we're hearing about serious damage to hydropower plants. I mean, when you get updates from your
0: Yes.
1: colleagues who are on the ground there, what have they told you about the damage that they've seen up close?
0: A very serious, very big damage, massive. So as you said, destruction houses have been swept away, bridges. So that makes transportation very, very difficult. Hydropower, yes, banks, everything, any infrastructure that existed there, there's nothing. Nothing exists on those three districts. But fortunately, phone is still working. Electricity is there, but not to rely on too much. Internet is also working, but very, very intermittently. So yes, you've got to manage it.
1: You mentioned earlier children, and your organization focuses on children. I wonder how specifically they've been affected by this disaster.
0: Very much. I mean, children's been separated from the family now that, as you know, the whole houses, the villages are gone. So there are around 69 schools completely destroyed because this happened in the morning when the schools were open. So that means around more than 18,000 children are impacted. But then there are thousands unaccounted for and more than 10,000 displaced. So, but then the other big challenge we have is we still don't have the accurate data. So this is what the government is putting, this is a priority, and they're trying to get as much information as possible.
1: I think you also mentioned another flood risk earlier. I mean, were your teams ready for potentially another one?
0: So first one was unannounced. No one was ready, right? So the second one, at least there was an early warning system trigger was activated. But I'd still say, it didn't come as early as it could have. So yes, the people on the ground were about to be, for example, our team on the ground were about to go and provide some response materials to around 70 children who were trapped in a school, and so they didn't have anything, and some of them were almost fainting. So on the way, while they were going with their essential supplies, this trigger was activated. So they have to hold, and they had to come back. So that delayed the whole response. However, fortunately, it was not as big as before. So then after a few hours, they resumed. They were able to get to the school, get to the children, and provide those relief materials as soon as possible, because out of those 70 children, 20 were below 5 years.
1: I spoke with a tour operator in Kathmandu on Wednesday, 2 days ago, who was worried about several of his friends and colleagues.
0: Yes.
1: He told us that on the Nepal side, roads have been completely washed away, you can only get in by helicopter in some places. And I wonder how that affects your ability to get supplies in.
0: For example, we are able to go to Nuwakot, but beyond that, the other side is Rasuwa. So, and in between Nuwakot and Rasuwa is a river. So there's no bridge, nothing. So in order to get to the other side, which is equally affected, this is where they are mobilizing, the army is mobilizing their helicopter to get there to rescue, and they are doing that. But we've heard there are people stranded, isolated. So this is very worrying because they've been there for the last 3 days now already. They have not been able to get to them. So you can imagine the accessibility is adding more than strain.
1: So this is obviously quite horrific for everybody who was caught up in the flood, but it's also got to be traumatic for your colleagues who are working on the front lines. How are they being supported? Are they okay?
0: Yes, no, it's really traumatic. So that's why, even though they are fully trained, still, the site, the death, the debris, that they're looking at, and then the people that they're interacting. So we deploy people for maximum 5 days. But then looking at the situation, we can withdraw them or replace them within 3 days, and probably tomorrow. And,

0: So like we're checking on them, and also like the mental health part is most important. And because the phone is working, they're at least in contact with the family, and we are also updating the family members where they are and how they are, and also ensuring that they're connecting, talking to as possible. So, and then of course we are setting up a mental health support system. And so we just want to activate that as soon as we get the children's, the assessment and children, we have access to children, because that is going to be a long-term recovery. This impact is going to be huge. Now, reconnecting water systems, reopening schools, and then also local economies. It takes years to build that.
1: Thank you for speaking with us, Tara.
0: Thank you.
2: Tara Chetri is the country director for Save the Children in Nepal. We reached her in Kathmandu earlier today. As you heard, several aid organizations are currently trying to get supplies into northern Nepal, including Oxfam. Santos Pandey is their humanitarian lead in Nepal. We reached him in Kathmandu.
1: Santos, what would you say are the biggest challenges in the days and weeks ahead for you?
3: I think the first and foremost challenge is the road network and access to reach to the communities, because without the road networks, because, for a country like Nepal, when it's only 1 kilometer is also like a very far distance from us. So the first and foremost is the access to reach the community, because a lot of public infrastructures have been damaged. A lot of hospital and health facilities have been completely swept away. There is no any means of first aid at the community. Eventually, the offices of the security forces, even they were swept away. So the protection risks, the security concerns, the access, the hydropower damage, and related with other electricity outages. Means no means of communication to have directly from remotely as well. So I would say access and communications are the two main barriers or the challenges that we are facing right now.
1: Have you ever seen anything like this?
3: I would say no, because in my experience in 2015 earthquake, it was also a very, very massive earthquake. We can't always compare the numbers of the death tolls, during the disasters, because the situation and I would say the nature of the crisis is like very, very different. Because after the earthquake, they have some place to go and stay in the evacuation centers. But this disaster, it's nothing has been like left behind. And even though those were safe, the road and the debris is like above the houses. There's no chance they can go and stay back in the houses. So it's a very different. We are very surprised to see the scale and the unfolding, the risks. So how it has been like changing like day by day, hours by hours. The number has been increasing. If you have to read the situation reports at 11 a.m. and if you compare it with the situation report at 1 p.m., so the numbers have been already rise very, very huge, So yeah, I think this is the first time we are facing this scale of uncertainty and crisis.
1: Santos, thank you for speaking with us today.
3: Thank you very much for this opportunity.
2: Santos Pandey is Oxfam's humanitarian lead in Nepal. We reached him in Kathmandu.

0: Much remains uncertain in the wake of collapsed trade talks between Canada and the U.S. But one thing continues to be crystal clear. No one north of the border will be calling it Lake America. As we told you yesterday, Donald Trump has signed an executive order renaming Lake Ontario. And today, Grand Chief Pierre Picard of Wendat Nation had this to say in response.
1: For our nation, you know, the name Ontario embodies history, embodies culture.

0: identity and to call this name into question, it is an unspeakable act. And it swept aside, you know, the name of a lake that lies at the very heart of our history and identity. And we spent so many years in Canada here to have this recognition. I was thinking that, oh my God, you know, he doesn't know about our history. Or if he knows, he doesn't care about our culture and language. And this is very harmful.
1: That was Grand Chief Pierre Picard of the Wendat Nation speaking to CBC's Metro Morning today. But while some have criticized the lake's American name, one Canadian has put his energy into producing patriotic fashion accessories, namely a baseball hat. Liam Mooney is the owner of Jack Pine. The firm produces the ubiquitous Canada is not for sale hats and now has another cap for sale, this one reading Lake Ontario. We reached Mr. Mooney in Ottawa.
2: Liam, so how are your Lake Ontario hats selling today?
3: Phenomenal. It's been a really awesome day, a really tremendous response across Canada and around the world.
2: People have heard about them already and they're coming, they want them?
3: Yeah, I was just on a walk to do a little local errand and a lady walking down the street, I assume she's a neighbor. She said, "Where did you get that hat? I love that hat. I need those hats." I said, "Well, you know, I think I'm probably the only person with one right now." And she asked me a couple questions and I disclosed to her that my wife and I were the makers of this hat. And she said, "Okay, give me the website." And then she realized you're the makers of Canada is not for sale as well. And we just kind of hit it off. And yeah, it's been really pretty wild experience kind of all over again.
2: Dare I ask, have you had any international orders?
3: Yeah. At the same moments, we're getting orders in remote in northern Manitoba, in rural Alberta. We're getting orders in Paris, Tokyo, London.
2: What?
3: Berlin. Yes.
2: What?
3: Yeah, people around the world are standing in solidarity with Canada.
2: Holy.
3: Yeah, it's truly wild.
2: What are customers telling you, like, about why they feel compelled to get one of these and wear one of these and, you know, in so doing, declare their support for the name Lake Ontario?
3: They are resisting this betrayal, this mockery of our nation and these overtures of annexation. And they love Canada, you know. I think more than anything, everyone that I interact with, I got off the phone with the gentleman, you know, he's a senior in Kitchener and he wanted to make his order by telephone. And we're just having a little conversation and he's talking about his grandkids and how much he loves this country. You know, it's truly a very resonant and universal experience. And Canadians, I think, are looking for opportunities right now to channel their patriotism, show their love of country, and to come together in a way that binds us together, that can really bring people together from all walks of life.
2: What about you? How did you react when you heard Donald Trump announcing this executive order?
3: Frustrated, you know, I think it's absurd. It's like jumping the shark, but at the same time, it's real. It's not a joke. This is a way to take these memes and make it real in some manner. And I think it behooves all of us to kind of make sure we're all eyes wide open around the realpolitik of the moment and also really dig deep, you know, listen to what our leaders have been saying to us across Canada for the last couple of years about building our country as strong as we can together and looking for opportunities to collaborate and build and do things in new ways and make in Canada and show the world and show ourselves perhaps that made in Canada works, you know, like because we're relative to the United States, a small and open economy, we've really in the last 30 years, a lot of our manufacturing capacity is eroded. And I've been on the front lines of that now for almost 2 years, working inside of factories and plants, working on projects with tool and die makers, shopkeepers, and artisans who are all masters at what they do, trying to sense make and make real these ideas. And basically, I just think that this is the spirit of Canada. And I think we can all overcome whatever these challenges are.

0: or whatever this rupture is in the moment, if we can just dig deep, we're going to get through it.
1: You've also done this one very quickly. I mean, you know, from design to production in the blink of an eye. I mean, how did you get these going so quick, so fast?
0: You know, we had a feeling that President Trump would do just as he had done with the Gulf of Mexico. He had clearly been looking for new ways to agitate Canadian leaders as we were looking to respond to an evolving situation. I don't know. It was just clear that he was going to do this to us. And so we jumped on it, and I didn't know he was going to wake up the next morning and write this executive order. So timing was certainly fortuitous. And just like with Canada's Not For Sale, I am a political hawk. I guess we've been able to meet the moment in a way that has been meaningful for Canadians. And as a result of that, it's just been a very gratifying experience. It's brought a lot of pride, and we're very grateful.
1: I hear your pride in this country, in almost everything you say. I also know there are cynics out there, and some do you worry that some might say, he's just doing this to make a buck?
0: Yeah, of course. You know, that makes sense. You know, that people, you know, we have that's one of the incredible things about our country. You know, people have these different points of view, but I can only speak for what I've lived and what I've done, and it has been so focused on Canada. I wish that what we would do more in this country is actually celebrate the success of different projects and different people and different companies and different initiatives. And like, I get it, you know, the day is hard, the long and winding road of this life, it can make us doubt a lot of things. But when it's all on the table and it's all on the line, you know, you got to have a little bit of hope, and you got to think a bit more optimistically, and you got to have a bit more love in your heart. And so I just wish that in this moment, we could all kind of come together a little bit more.
1: What a thoughtful conversation this has been, Liam. I appreciate your time.
0: Thank you very much. Really appreciate it.
2: Liam Mooney is the owner of Jackpine. We reached him in Ottawa.

0: For the past 4 years, an amateur historian has been obsessed with a 17th century mill ostensibly located near Annapolis Royal, Nova Scotia. According to a map used by none other than Samuel de Champlain, it should be near the Alleyne's River. But since that map's creation more than 400 years ago, the mill's location has become a mystery, one that Mark Borton has spent half a decade trying to solve. Mr. Borton is a U.S.-based author and amateur historian who came across Mr. Champlain's map while researching a book on tidal power. That discovery set off a cross-border effort to locate the Poutrincourt grist mill, and now he and a team of archaeologists believe they're closer than ever to unearthing this historic site. We reached Mark Borton in Chester, Connecticut.
1: Mark, so what was it about this map that so captured your attention?
2: Well, it's a beautiful map. Champlain's map of 1607 of Port Royal is one of the best maps of North America that existed at the time. And I spent a lot of time looking at the coast, spent a lot of time looking at tidal power and tides. And with that little mill shown there, that caught my attention because that I thought might be a tide mill. And that's the oldest mill in North America. So that caught my attention.
1: And so then right away, as I understand it, you jumped from Champlain's map in 1607 to Google Maps.
2: Yes.
1: To see if you could match it up, right? What did you see when you jumped ahead all those years and were looking at Google Maps?
2: Well, historians have known about this mill for hundreds of years, but no one's ever found it. And they believed that it was river powered, at, like most mills, at a waterfall. And when I saw the map, I said it could be tide powered, in which case the historian's been looking in the wrong place. It shouldn't be at the river fall area. It should be out in the tide marsh. And so that's where I called up Google Maps and said, well, if I read the map my way, it ought to be in that corner. And I zoomed into that corner, and there was a square on the edge of the marsh. And I know from years of publishing books about boating

0: east coast of the United States, that you don't get squares in tide marshes unless they're man-made. And so I immediately called Fort Anne National Historic Site, which is about a mile away, and told them what I thought I found. And they said, that would be so cool. Don't touch anything. And instead, call the Nova Scotia Museum and follow their process religiously. And so here we are 4 years later. I've been following that process religiously.
1: So as a layperson to all this kind of stuff, I'm thinking, okay, if you see it on Google Maps, you've got a precise spot that you could go to tomorrow, I would think.
0: Yes.
1: So what made confirming your theory so difficult?
0: When I went there, I couldn't see the square.
1: Rats.
0: Yeah, exactly. But I saw all kinds of other things that got me intrigued and I started to figure out the landscape. There are all these clues in Champlain's map. So I had to start figuring out, well, what's each one of those things? And I started to do that thing. I approached the Nova Scotia Community College, which is based nearby and has a mapping program. I said, would you please fly your aerial drones, get me a LIDAR map of this? Because it's a really high definition topographic map, shows the contours of the ground to within a few centimeters. And they did. And that didn't show the mill either, but it started showing other things on the landscape. And that started to solve some of the problems. One of the problems that historians have had is that they saw these islands and they thought they were those islands over there. And I said, no, I don't think so. I think they used to be islands over here, but I think they don't exist any longer.
1: Interesting.
0: And what the LIDAR showed was very faint straight lines running through the marsh. And you don't get straight lines in marshes unless they're man-made. And these weren't ditches. These were straight raised lines. And so the French Acadians, this is the people we're talking about, were famous for building tidal dikes to enclose marshes to turn them from saltwater marshes into freshwater fields. I said, there are no history of any dikes ever being built here, but there should have been. All these clues to start to build up.
1: It's kind of exciting, isn't it?
0: Yeah, you know, it's a great fun.
1: Well, so all these clues are piling up, and I take it you're also doing radiocarbon dating. Is that right? I mean, are you hopeful? What's your thinking? Do you think this is going to pay off?
0: Yeah, so I'm an amateur. I'm from a different country. So one of my challenges here is I've got to convince the professionals that there's something here worth doing. So I reached out to a number of people, Nova Scotia Museum, Katie Couture-Robbins, the chief archaeologist, Jonathan Fowler, archaeologist from St. Mary's University, Heather McLeod Leslie from the Mi'kmaq Mainland Chiefs Assembly. I reached out to all of them saying, look, I'm seeing these things. I think there's something here, and I've been getting them engaged. So the radiocarbon dating that you're referring to is the first real serious, totally professionally done, independently verified activity that's taking place. And if those samples come back with dates in the 16 and 1700s, then we're right. Wow. It might not be, but this is the independent verification that we need.
1: If it comes back, and if things continue to pay off for you, what's the historical significance of this? I mean, I think about Jamestown, Virginia, sort of famously the first European. This is older than that, and that's labeled the first European settlement in the North America, right? Quebec City is the year later, but this is right. 1607.
0: This is 1605, 1606, 1607. So this is really, really early. This is some of the earliest European structures in North America. There are Mi'kmaq sites here that we think we've also discovered, so indigenous sites, that, again, the lab tests will start coming back, and those could be, 1600, those could be 6,000 years BC. We don't know, but that's the exciting part.
1: Wow.
0: So you're talking, if you're interested in indigenous history, this is an incredibly important chapter happened right here, because this is contact period. If you're interested in the French-Acadian, French-Canadian history, this is chapter one. Champlain was in Nova Scotia before he founded Quebec. If you're interested in British history, this is the first toehold in Canada. So it all happens right here. And it's in this teeny little area, about half a square mile. And it's a beautiful area. And so what's my end game? My end game is I think it should be preserved. But, I'm an outsider. What I tell people all the time is it's up to you, Canadians,

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1: 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Coming up in half an hour, it's Commotion.
2: I'm Emil Niazi in for El Amin Abdel Mahmoud. 25 years ago, the R&B world lost Aaliyah, a.k.a. Baby Girl, an artist who profoundly changed the sound of the genre and pop music. The group chats here to celebrate the singer's incredible legacy.
3: From CBC News, the World This Hour, I'm Martina Fitzgerald. Auto workers here in Canada are demanding the federal government provide them with better protection in the escalating trade war with the United States. They say they welcome Canada's tariff countermeasures. But as Rafi Bujikanian reports, they say the cost of that fight cannot fall to Canadian workers.
4: The protest chant that might sound more at home on the Hill in Washington, D.C. But it was hundreds of auto workers on Parliament Hill in Ottawa providing the chorus.
5: This is the fight of our lives.
4: Unifor National President Lana Payne urging the government to stand firm in its trade war with the U.S.
5: Stand up to the bully with the courage of every single Canadian standing behind you.
4: Unifor is looking for Canada to fast-track procurement and calling on businesses here to shore up buying Canadian. Auto is on the government's mind. Industry Minister Melanie Joly is in the Greater Toronto Area to meet with auto workers. The government insists a partial walkback by the U.S. on pledging lower tariffs for the sector is part of what led to the collapse of trade talks, something the White House denies. Rafi Bujikanian, CBC News, Ottawa.
3: Police in Toronto are asking for help in identifying a suspect in an arson investigation involving a Liberal MP. They've released surveillance video showing a masked man pouring fuel on vehicles and setting them on fire early yesterday outside Zahid's home. Zahid says her vehicle and a neighbor's car were destroyed, but no one was hurt and her home was not damaged. The number of Canadian citizens and permanent residents missing after flash flooding along the Nepal-Tibet border has risen to 32. Many more people are still unaccounted for. Nearly 600 are confirmed dead. As Sasha Petrasek reports, the search for survivors had to be paused today.
6: Amid the mud and rushing water in a mountain village, tears of joy as one survivor is rescued in Nepal. But more than 1,900 are still missing, and the search has been suspended. Even worse flooding is coming, a police officer says. Amid the missing 32 Canadians, Foreign Affairs Minister Anita Anand is sending more consular staff and $5 million in aid to Nepal.
7: Our work internationally with international organizations through the Red Cross and the United Nations, our work with Five Eyes to find out more information about Canadians, our work with Canadian NGOs.
6: Though she adds, the conditions on the ground are making it difficult to get help to those who need it. Sasha Petrasek, CBC News, Toronto.
3: People in Iceland will vote tomorrow on whether to restart talks about joining the European Union. Supporters believe it offers protection and economic benefits. Opponents worry that Iceland could lose control over its resources. Fishing rights are a major concern. The decision has divided the nation of 400,000. The result is expected to be close. New Brunswick will become the latest province to restrict cell phone use in schools. Starting in September, elementary students will not be allowed to use their phone or other mobile devices during the school day. In February, the ban will extend to high school students in New Brunswick. And Canada's longest-serving municipal councillor is retiring. Joe Kushner is 85. He was elected to City Council in St. Catharines, Ontario 50 years ago. Kushner makes no apologies.

0: for being frugal with people's tax dollars. He's being called Dr. No, Professor Negative, No-Jo Kushner, and Frosty the No-Man. Kushner is also retiring as an economics professor at Brock University, giving him more time to care for his wife and deal with his own health issues. And that is your World This Hour. For news anytime, go to cbcnews.ca. For CBC News, I'm Martina Fitzgerald.
1: Here's the weather forecast now, first for Barrie and area. A mix of sun and cloud today, 40% chance of showers, the high 20. Tonight, increasing cloudiness after midnight, also fog patches overnight, the low 8. Tomorrow, a mix of sun and cloud, slight chance of showers late in the afternoon, strong winds in the morning, the high 25. For Peterborough and the Kawarthas, today, a mix of sun and cloud, high 22. Tonight, clear, though fog patches developing overnight, and the low 8.
2: Hello and welcome back. I'm Paul Hunter.
3: And I'm Talia Schlanger. This is As It Happens, the Friday edition, part two. Coming up,
2: Carless Whisper. An investigative journalist explains how she cracked the mystery of where in the world stolen Canadian cars are winding up.
3: Heated chivalry. We meet the New Yorker who has taken it upon himself to make subway riders' lives a little cooler by recording the extreme heat in the subterranean stations and offering some relief.
2: And her word is her bond. An amateur songwriter campaigns to make her composition the next 007 theme song. Stay tuned.
3: It's an experience thousands of Canadians have had in the last year. Leaving their homes in the morning, they realize the car they parked in a driveway or on their quiet residential street the night before has simply vanished. The thefts themselves have become common enough that they're no longer shocking. But where these stolen cars are heading may surprise you. Jane Bradley is the New York Times Canada investigative correspondent. We reached her in Toronto.
2: Jane, so this story started, as a lot of the best stories do, with a tip from a source. Tell me what that person told you.
4: He told us that thousands of stolen Canadian vehicles were ending up somewhere surprising, and that was Russia.
2: Thousands?
4: Thousands, yeah. And what he said is that Russia was by far the highest destination for stolen Canadian vehicles in any other country, according to the records kept by Interpol. That's the international police agency. So that was quite surprising to me. Everyone knows that Canada has a car theft problem. But what we'd been told and what officials were aware of was that they believe they were being shipped to the Middle East and West Africa. But what we found out is that that was only half the picture. And actually, the Middle East in particular was only a transit hub. And the final destination was Russia.
2: So to unravel all of this, you interviewed an accused Russian car thief currently held in a jail in Ukraine. What did he tell you about why Russians have hit on Canada as the place to steal cars?
4: What he said is that post sanctions that were placed on Russia back in 2022 over its invasion of Ukraine, the demand for these kind of high-end luxury Western vehicles, and particularly trucks, Dodge Rams, Toyota Tundras, things like that, had really skyrocketed in Russia. And he said in terms of Canada, it's a really easy target and it's rich pickings. And that's partly because of the number of those high-end trucks, and also in terms of how easy it is to ship these trucks out of Canada, all the ports, and how easy it is to falsify a lot of the shipping paperwork.
2: What is the route? How do they get there?
4: So at the bottom of the rung are these foot soldiers in Canada who are kind of low-level criminals who will go around Canadian neighbourhoods, residential areas, shopping malls even, scouting for the type of luxury trucks that are so popular in Russia. And these are all stolen to order. So they will have a buyer, a criminal buyer in Russia who puts in an order. That will be passed down the line.

0: line to the lower level criminals in Canada who will be scouting the Canadian neighbourhoods, the shopping malls, to fulfill this order. They will then steal them. They'll be transported to ports in Canada, most often Montreal, but increasingly Vancouver, the police officers I spoke to said. And from there, they will basically be smuggled out in these huge kind of 40-foot shipping containers. And from there, the typical route is through the United Arab Emirates, Dubai in particular.
1: And you said, I think you said stolen to order. I mean, are you saying that literally someone will say, I want car X, and someone goes out and steals it and it ends up in Russia?
0: Exactly. So these are very specific, very detailed orders. And the cops I spoke to said that, you know, if you owned a particular type of truck that wasn't in demand, you could leave the keys in the lock and no one would steal it. But if you own one of these trucks which are in high demand, it's basically not safe anywhere, pretty much. We've had thieves breaking into people's homes just to steal car keys. Some of the cops I was chatting to in Canada were telling me about how one technique these thieves use now is kind of wandering around these shopping malls, these high-end shopping malls. They'll distract a driver, they'll walk by close enough, they'll clone their key, and that's it. They can wait for an opportune moment and steal it. Or they're planting air tags on these vehicles in these shopping malls or in this public space, following them back at night where they're easy to steal outside of someone's home. And the Russian car thief that we spoke to for the piece described how they use these kind of online black marketplaces to match buyers and sellers to these vehicles that have been stolen. So it's incredibly organized, and all the police officers I spoke to, Interpol and in Canada, really stressed that this is not some petty low-level crime.
1: My jaw is hanging. Did I see in your piece that there's some suggestion that some of these pickups that are being taken are ending up at the front lines in Ukraine in the war?
0: That's one of the concerns that investigators are looking into. They haven't followed a stolen pickup truck from Canada directly to a front line anywhere yet. But what we do know and what we do have evidence of is that these trucks have been found in propaganda videos published by a TV channel owned by Russia's defense ministry, in this case, showing a line of Dodge Rams, modified Dodge Rams, with huge drones on the back. And in one instant, a drone being fired off the back of one of these trucks. Now, this was at a drone factory in Russia rather than on the front line. So the investigators are certainly looking into that. And there's concerns that what you think of as quite a domestic crime, right? Whether this has been linked, at least in an opportunistic way, to military forces making use of this vast quantity of stolen trucks that are ending up in Russia and other countries.
1: So to what degree have Canadian authorities had success in breaking up these networks of car thieves?
0: So I think we have to be fair to Canada here. We all know it had a huge problem, particularly in 2023. It was, you know, informally known as car theft capital of the world. But since then, they're starting to, I don't want to say win the fight, and I don't think any law enforcement officials would say that either, but they're certainly starting to make progress. And there are some promising early signs. Car thefts are down, although thousands are still disappearing every year. And the experts I spoke to said that the export market is the biggest market for Canada's stolen cars, in their opinion, and that's where the money is.
1: Yours is a very interesting piece in the New York Times, Jane. Congratulations on that, and thank you for speaking with us today.
0: Thanks for having me, Paul.
2: Jane Bradley is an investigative reporter with the New York Times. We reached her in Toronto.

It's been 5 years since Daniel Craig's fifth and final James Bond film, No Time to Die, came out in theaters. And with Denis Villeneuve set to direct the next installment, the search for the next actor to portray the rakish super spy continues, as does the hunt for the

next Bond song. The successful theme will accompany the film's signature opening credits and join the ranks of Shirley Bassey's Goldfinger and Paul McCartney's Live and Let Die. That's where an unlikely contender comes in. Her name is Masters, Elaine Masters. And despite not being a professional musician or songwriter, she thinks she's written the perfect 007 theme song. After receiving a piano as a gift for her 49th birthday, she began to teach herself to play again, decades since taking lessons as a child, and wound up pecking out what she says is a decidedly Bondian melody. Since then, she's been ramping up a grassroots campaign to get the studio on board with her composition. And 5 years in, she seems to be gaining traction. But scoring the Bond theme is no easy feat, and the likes of Johnny Cash, Blondie, and Radiohead have all tried and failed to make the cut. Will Elaine Masters be any different? You be the judge. Her DIY Bond theme, Burning Stars, is our sound of the day.

0: His lasting legacy will be orchestrating the worst atrocities in Europe since the Second World War. Ratko Mladic, the Bosnian Serb war criminal responsible for a ruthless campaign of ethnic cleansing during the Balkan Wars, has died in prison. He was 84 years old. In 1992, he launched the siege of Sarajevo with the order, quote, shell them until they're on the edge of madness, unquote. That madness lasted 4 years and killed more than 10,000 people. It culminated in the 1995 attack on Srebrenica, which had been designated a safe space by the United Nations. Over just a few days, at least 8,000 Muslims, mostly men and boys, were massacred. Ratko Mladic was eventually arrested and found guilty of genocide by the UN's International Criminal Tribunal for the former Yugoslavia. During the war, there was one constant besides the bombing, a daily Sarajevo newspaper called Oslobođenje. It never missed a publication day. And on the 20th anniversary of the start of the siege, then As It Happens host Carol Off spoke with the paper's former deputy editor, Gordana Knežević, about when she realized this was her new normal.
1: It's hard to say, because almost through entire war, there was hope. There was this great hope that once outside world learn about this, they will react. You know, somebody would do something in the vein which you really hope, if you are robbed in the street, that police officer would come and do something about it. You know, so in that sense, what was moving us, what kept us alive, what pushed us to publish every day, was this faint hope. Well, as long as we manage to get the news out, the outside world would react. So it's almost when the war ended, that's when the hope died.
2: The hopes of many Sarajevans took its first hit here on the Vrbanja Bridge. This is the sound of the chaos when a last desperate peace march across this bridge turned into a bloodbath. Two women, Olga and Suada, became Sarajevo's first victims of the war 20 years ago this week. Gordana shows me the plaque.

0: plaque that commemorates those two women.
1: It says, a drop of my blood flow, and after that, entire country, Bosnia, turned to a wasteland.
0: This bridge and the roads connecting it became a no man's land during the 4 years of the war. But today, it's a beautiful promenade. There are families taking a Sunday walk. No one here seems to remember it as Gordana does.
2: How do you see the city now that you're back?
1: It's very much changed city, and I can see that, first of all, nice thing to see is Sarajevo United. This part, which was under Serb control, is now part of Sarajevo. Although I still would have a trouble to cross this bridge and to go at the other side. Somehow I can do it only with a very heavy legs, because this fear is still with me. I remember it well. And what I like in this city, that this is actually forgotten and people don't care about this. And if this fear stayed and if these memories were here, people couldn't live. They couldn't go on with their lives.
0: There are babies and children playing on the street here on their bikes who would have been born years after this. So this is a whole new generation of Bosnians.
1: Absolutely, absolutely. And in a way, you know, like, I mean, some good things happened as well. You cannot keep these memories and run your life in a normal way. You just have to draw the line, and probably the only keepers of memories are people who left, like myself.
3: From 2012, that was part of Carol Off's conversation with journalist Gordana Knežević on the 20th anniversary of the start of the Bosnian War.

0: For millions of New Yorkers, the subway is essential in helping people get around the city. But as summers get hotter, the wait for the train can be sweltering. And when the city experienced a historic heat wave this summer, temperatures in some stations were above 35 degrees Celsius. It's a phenomenon Jack Klein has been following closely. For the past 2 years, he's been measuring those rising temperatures and pushing city officials to do something about the heat. We reached the New Yorker in Traverse City, Michigan.
1: Jack, how would you describe what it feels like to stand on a New York City subway platform on a hot summer day?
2: Quite frankly, it's an absolute inferno. Not only is it extremely hot in New York during the summer, but we also live in a subtropical environment, which means it's very humid. So you're sticky, you're sweaty, there's fans on the ceiling that's blowing hot air down onto you. It can be a bit loud. And also when the train's pulling to the station, every train has air conditioning on it. But what that does mean is when they pull into the station and the doors open up, all of the hot air that's being expelled from the AC is getting blasted onto your face on the platform. So there's just a lot of interesting environmental and infrastructural factors that makes it a very, you know, less than comfortable experience during the summer.
1: So what made you want to start measuring the temperatures in the subway stations? When did the light bulb go off over you?
2: Yeah, so I moved to New York actually in March of 2024, and I was living in Ridgewood, Queens, and I had a video production job in Hell's Kitchen in Manhattan. So what that did mean was I was commuting every morning, took the L train into the 14th Street Union Square, which is, you know, top five busiest station in all of, you know, the entire system. And I was really just taken aback by what we describe as how sweaty and kind of miserable an experience it is during the summer to have to ride the subways. And so one day, just bought one of like a digital thermometer gun that we would find using during COVID. And I just started pointing it at services within 14th Street Union Square and filmed a couple videos of myself doing this, posted online, and they went viral. And what I was really interested in was there was hundreds of New Yorkers commenting on these videos telling me like, go to my station, like go to 34th Street, Herald Square, like 181st, one station, like go in that elevator. Like I swear it's the worst in the whole system. These videos for me served as a really interesting public archive for New Yorkers' sentiment towards our public infrastructure. And, you know, as we know, heat comes, it goes, sort of a silent killer. So when that summer ended, I was like, huh, like that was a really interesting experiment. And how can I continue thinking about this in researching? So the project started there, just sort of taking some measurements, and has sort of snowballed into a much larger effort with many more people. This is

0: also a public health issue for many New Yorkers, especially the elderly, people with disabilities, pregnant women, people on certain medications. It's very uncomfortable for me and, you know, able-bodied people, but this is a serious issue.
1: Very strong point. And so thus, you're not, as you noted, you're not just measuring these temperatures at various stations, but you're doing, you've got this project, you're working to make them more comfortable. Explain it for us. What are you doing?
0: You know, I run an independent research lab called New York Lab, and we focus on trying to improve the quality of life for New Yorkers, especially when it comes to how we think about our public space. And, you know, I post a lot of videos online on my Instagram asking simple questions around why are the fans on the ceiling when they make more sense to be on the sides of the stations, or why can't we have plants in stations to make, you know, to make these stations more beautiful and healthier for commuters? And I think a lot of people, I get a lot of comments being like, this would never happen in New York, or like, you should have been here in the 60s. We would put the windows down on the subway cars and like there was no AC. I think there's this really strong pushback from people who are grew up here and from here and like kind of have accepted the fact that there's a certain level of struggle that you have to go through to live in New York. And I think that is true. Obviously, it's not the easiest place to live, but what I see my job as is trying to get people to think a bit outside the box around, you know, other ways that we can be living here and other, you know, we can make changes.
1: Congratulations on pushing forward on this. I mean, it must be with some of that pushback, it must get frustrating at times. And plus, it's just a big, complicated circumstance, regardless of the pushback. I mean, what keeps you going on it?
0: I think what keeps me going is there's a lot of support as well. And I've connected with, over the past couple of years, a lot of scientists that work at, you know, different universities in New York, researchers, engineers, normal people looking to get involved that care about public space in New York. And so it's just kind of gathered a really nice and interesting community. I don't know, something about it just like scratches my brain. The fact that we've sort of accepted these systems for how they are. And I think me, someone who has not grown up here, perceives these issues as something like, this is not normal necessarily. Like, I didn't grow up in sweaty subways. So like, I think that's why I'm, you know, can see it a bit differently or like want to pursue it.
1: There's kind of a risk that people do see it as normal though, isn't it? Or the new normal, as some might call it.
0: I say this often, but, you know, there's other issues in New York, environmental issues like flooding and, you know, wildfires. These types of environmental issues, they leave residue, right? When it floods, we can see the water on the street the next day, or the fires leaves bad air quality. But with heat, it gets really hot in the summer, and then it starts to cool down in the fall. And then we sort of forget about, you know, all the damage and, you know, uncomfortableness that it brought. And so this isn't going away, right? Even though it's getting cooler now, it will be back next summer, and it will be just as bad, if not worse. And unless we do something about it, things will get very bad.
1: The chief executive of the Metropolitan Transportation Authority told The Guardian that bringing down the temperatures in subway stations is a, quote, complex problem, unquote. City and state are now studying whether a thermal energy network could help cool stations. How would that work? And is that a potential fix?
0: Yeah, so with the caveat that I'm not an engineer or a scientist, so I'm very aware of the thermal engineering kind of research study that they've been doing. They put out a request for information last summer around the feasibility of, you know, trying to capture the heat, store it underground in deep wells, and then reuse the heat and potentially, you know, sell it as a utility come winter. You know, the New York City subway never sleeps, right? We don't shut down stations for long periods of time. They run 24/7. So I think that's a major roadblock that they're coming up against is how can we do these large scale infrastructural projects while keeping the system running at all times? The study that they're going to do is in the Chamber Station, which is interesting because there's actually an unused portion of the station, this platform, that they can actually do this study without interrupting service. So I think it's a really promising announcement. I think it's a really positive step and something that I've also been a part of and will continue pushing for.
1: But look, Jack, you're doing your bit. You deserve congratulations. Good luck. Here's to a more comfortable commute. I'm sure other cities are watching carefully.
0: So
1: thank you. And thanks for speaking with us.
0: Thank you, Paul.
2: Jack Klein is the founder of New York Lab, a project helping study conditions in New York City subway stations. We reached him today in Traverse City, Michigan. Now, here are Blackie and the Rodeo Kings with Come On Train.

0: This is Blackie and the Rodeo Kings with Come On Train, and that will take us out for As It Happens on Friday, August 28th.
1: As It Happens was produced this week by Leila Auma, Leslie Amundsen, Cassie Argao, Samir Chubra, Nisha Chowdhury,
0: Livia Dyring, Sheena Goodyear, Chris Harbord, Sarah Jackson, Kevin Robertson, and Chris Trowbridge.
1: Reynold Gonzalves is our technician. Devin Nguyen is our director. Morgan Passy is our senior producer. And the executive producer of As It Happens is Chloe Shantz-Hilkes.
0: We'd also like to thank some other people who helped out this week. Allison Dempster and Megan Reed in Calgary, Mary Catherine McIntosh and Ben Dornan in Halifax, Susan McKenzie in Montreal, Emma Godmere in Ottawa, Patrick Alexander, Peter Armstrong, Lakshani Suthianathan, Brandy Wikley, and Luke Williams in Toronto, Anne Penman in Vancouver, and Suzanne Dufresne in Winnipeg. I'm Talia Schlanger. As It Happens, we'll be back on Monday.
1: And I'm Paul Hunter. Enjoy your weekend.

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1: So when it comes to the great female R&B artists of the 90s, there are a few names that always get mentioned. There's Brandy and Monica, Beyoncé, Mary J. Blige, and of course, Aaliyah. She was one of the most influential artists of her time, and this week marks 25 years since her tragic death. Today on the show, we mark her legacy. I'm Emil Niazi, sitting in for El Amin Abdel Mahmoud. This is Commotion. Professor Mark Anthony Neal, DJ Lene Denise, and Huda Hassan are here. Welcome back to Commotion.
2: Thank you.
3: Having me.
2: Thank you.
1: So today we are looking back at the ways that Aaliyah shaped the sound of R&B and pop, and what better place to start than right here.

0: from 1996. That's One in a Million, the title track off Aaliyah's sophomore album. Mark, I mean, we were all dancing along, but how significant was this song and moment for the sound of R&B?
1: It was absolutely disruptive. 90s R&B had a kind of groove to it that you could measure how the groove was going to go. You could flow into it easily. What we got from this album is this kind of staccato rhythm that disrupted what the sound of R&B could be. It was futuristic. It was imagining the future world of what R&B could be. And part of it was, you know, she was working with these new young innovators and Missy Elliott and, Timbaland, right? That changed the sound of not just R&B, not just hip hop, but really changed the sound of pop music for the next decade.
0: Mm-hmm. Linnea, I see you nodding along. You're a longtime DJ. What do you remember thinking when you first heard this song?

0: I love the idea of it being disruptive. I was generally unmoved by US R&B at that time. Groups like Escape and TLC and Blackstreet and 112 and Drew Hill. I was on a black college campus, an HBCU at the time. And so I think my tolerance was shifting because this was like the sort of most embraced sound. And I was looking for more for so many reasons. I felt like people started to get lazy with how they sampled. And so there was like these massive samples of entire songs. I think Puffy is largely responsible for that and that production team. But I did listen to and I did love like Jodeci and Mary J. Blige's first two albums in particular. But during that time, I was listening to a lot of drum and bass and UK soul and acid jazz because I wanted something that kind of represented more of an integration of live musicians and sort of beat machines and the like studio board musicianship that was taking place in the UK, which I felt like was directly related to Jamaican sound system culture. And so, you know, I felt like I was able to listen to Aaliyah with a kind of global diasporic ear, and it made sense to me.
1: Hoda, what about you?
2: I mean, to build off of both Mark and Lene, I think that this album obviously was very much reinventive and imaginative and very forward and experimental and completely reshaped the future of R&B. But it's really the results and the collaboration of three young people. We have Missy, we have Timbaland, and we have Aaliyah, but they were all part of this collective called the Super Friends. And they were an informal collective in the 1990s and included a lot of the people we've seen collaborating from that time, including Ginuwine, Tank, Tweet, and others. So I think that's pretty interesting that One in a Million is revered and should be definitive of popular culture, considering that these three kids, who were kind of unknown at the time, were completely revamping the game.
1: Okay, so One in a Million was a big deal, but it wasn't the only collab Aaliyah did with Timbaland that shook up pop music in that era. Just 2 years later, she released this.

0: It's always nice to be on a show where you can just like listen to music that you genuinely love and can dance along. From the soundtrack to the 1998 Eddie Murphy film Dr. Dolittle, that is Aaliyah featuring Timbaland with Are You That Somebody. Mark, talk to me about the role this track played in shifting sounds, because I remember it just being such a big deal and it being everywhere.
1: Well, I mean, first off, you think about just 2 years later, you also hear growth in the production style, mm-hmm. you hear growth in who Aaliyah is, right? You wanted a whole album of that song, even as you love One in a Million that came out 2 years earlier. Mm-hmm. But when we see who Beyonce becomes, who Destiny mm-hmm. Child becomes, mm-hmm. none of that happens without the introduction of this sound, mm-hmm. right? It's that bounce sound in pop music, you know, as we've talked about. But you could also trace that to that triplet style that we get in Southern rap that comes a decade mm-hmm. later, right? It becomes a signature that people can recognize because they recognized it earlier from the introduction of it, the work that Timbaland and Missy Elliott were doing with Aaliyah.
0: Mm-hmm. And Mark, we should say, you know, radio wasn't exactly receptive to these songs, even though it felt like it was everywhere. It was also sort of like not played on some of the more popular radio channels. Is that right?
1: That's absolutely the case. Folks didn't know what to do with it. You know, is it a club song? Is it a stepper set song? Right. Is it like One in a Million? Is it a Quiet Storm song? It just changed up how we heard things, right? And it created a world, I think, where you could hear multiple signatures in R&B music at the same time. And it took radio a long time to catch up. In some ways, radio never did, right? Streaming services solved that for us.
0: Mm-hmm. Lene, I want to quickly get your opinion here just because you're nodding along. And as a DJ, like these two songs sort of had similar

0: similar tempos, but very, very different vibes, obviously. So I want to get your quick take on that.
1: Oh, I love that you went straight to tempo. I was listening to a lot of New York House at that time. A lot of Masters at Work, and a lot of music from like house music, labels like Strictly Rhythm and Nervous Records. And so I was living my listening life between like 120 beats per minute, but then also listening to drum and bass. Mm. And so that was like 160 to 180 per minute, beats per minute. And what I discovered is that I could mix Are You That Somebody with house music, mm. And or with drum and bass. I think that Timberland was tapped into a kind of different BPM than what we have become accustomed to outside of house, very specifically a different BPM for R&B, which I think explains some of what Mark is talking about, that radio didn't know what to do with it. I think that had a lot to do with the beats per minute and the kind of sonic structure that took us beyond what we had been kind of programmed to consume and understand as contemporary R&B. So yeah, I was able to kind of to mix her into different genres and different geographies.
0: Mm, I love that. Huda, I know we've been talking a lot about the sound of Aaliyah, but I also remember being just enamored with her look, you know, the deep part over the one eye, always trying to copy that and never being able to. So talk to me about, you know, the very specific ways in which her look also defined her.
2: Yeah, absolutely. I mean, I think Aaliyah was really influential aesthetically in as much as she was culturally, in the ways that she merges different worlds that might have seemed distinct to the popular cultural industry in many ways. But if we think about her femme tomboy aesthetic, which very much defined the 90s in many ways, but then also her experimental video production with this really innovative and cool and, you know, adorable and also sexy choreography, all through this like seductive whisper, whether it's, you know, a soft ballad or a really poppy song. Aaliyah's campy. I think she's campy in the 90s. She's still campy today. This is why the girls are still influenced by her. This is why she's a major citation. And I think that she's also the first reference point in many ways for this emergence between the R&B pop girly world alongside with the rap world. Aaliyah was hanging and kicking and collaborating with the rappers as well too. Like if we think about tracks like Up Jumps the Boogie, and this kind of directly influences Mariah Carey, Beyonce, J-Lo, and so much of what's normalized today. So I think there's just so many ways, if we look at it from so many optics, Aaliyah was singular. And I think that that's why she's just the ultimate campy cool girl.
0: Yes, when you talk about that duality, I always think about that line, you know, I got a jazz personality and a G mentality. And I just like it stuck in my brain about these two different worlds that she was able to occupy at once. Mark, we started this convo with Aaliyah's second album, One in a Million. And that was really because her first album, talking about that song, AJ, Nothing But a Number, was written and produced almost entirely by R. Kelly. And as we know, R. Kelly is currently serving a 30-year prison sentence for crimes that include sex trafficking and producing child abuse images. Aaliyah was just in her early teens when she started working with R. Kelly. And this is about the same time that questions about his sexual misconduct began. So, Mark, just talk to us a little bit about how they started working together in the first place.
3: Aaliyah's uncle was a record exec type, Barry Hankerson, who was also married to Gladys Knight at the time. She was part of his label, and they signed a distribution deal with Jive Records. Jive, of course, is also the home of R. Kelly. And, you know, folks forget when we think back on the impact that R. Kelly had on 90s R&B. I mean, for street R&B, you know, the two most influential people were really, you know, R. Kelly on the one hand and Diddy on the other hand, problematic in all kinds of ways for who we know they are now. And so it was a natural fit, I think, at this time when R. Kelly was also producing for acts like Sparkle. He was also producing for Changing Faces. He was getting a reputation for being able to put together quality album product and singles, that would fit right in the mainstream of R&B. So that's how they begin to

0: work. I think it's also so interesting that, you know, when everything blows up and she's thinking about that second album, that the next person that they went to was Diddy to produce her. Mm-hmm. And though it never happened, it gives you a sense of who her handlers thought Aaliyah was, which was really different than what Aaliyah thought she should be.
1: Yes, yes. That is such a, yeah, such an interesting picture of the landscape of the time as well. Huda, I don't want to dwell too long in this chapter of her legacy, but I remember being in middle school and seeing that, you know, the poster, Age Ain't Nothing But a Number, in my friend's lockers. I remember hearing rumors about them dating, though she was 15 and he was 27, and having it feel almost normalized in the culture. What was your biggest takeaway from that part of her life?
2: Yeah, I mean, when her debut album came out, I was even one in a million. I think I was about 6 or 7 years old. So it took, Aaliyah's a big formative, I know, she's a big formative part of my childhood.
1: We're all like, mm-hmm, okay, yes, that's fine. We would totally accept that.
2: I don't know music or life, if you will, without Aaliyah being present. But my understanding of Aaliyah and so much part of my experience of understanding her in the 90s and the early aughts was around the conversation outside of her music and her aesthetic and her being that girl was around the conversation of the rumor mill and whether or not she was associated with R. Kelly in this very particular way. Mm-hmm. And just to be clear, you know, Aaliyah's arrival into the limelight and the music industry, of course, is purely based off of her merit and her talent. Mm-hmm. And as Mark brought up, she is part of this musical family, right? She had this access to the industry. So I think we would have always arrived to her work. But unfortunately, a big part of that arrival into the industry was surrounded by this rumor mill, right? Mm-hmm. And so early on in her career, we were hearing, pondering, and now understanding that Aaliyah was being groomed by a major older artist. And rightfully so, many had questions about it from back then. But at the same time, Aaliyah was also entering into an industry, and the sad point is here really is that that experience is unfortunately far too familiar and common with a lot of little girls and young people who access the music industry and then also Hollywood at large. So Aaliyah kind of is unfortunately one of millions in that sense.
1: Mm-hmm. Hmm. Lene, you know, I know we're in an era right now where listening to some of your favorite songs from the 90s, from the early 2000s, can be a little tricky because of what we now know about some of these artists. And I imagine there are some fans who might grapple with listening to that first album because of R. Kelly's connection. Where do you land on that conversation?
3: I feel like I lucked out because I always felt like he was producing generic music, like a generic black R&B sound. That doesn't mean that he wasn't good at what he did, which was producing, to me, what sounded like underwhelming, sort of just like basic black R&B that one can kind of buy stems for today and recreate. Like, I wasn't like, oh, no, this is an innovative.
0: Tell us how you really feel, Renee.
3: I lucked out. There was no emotional connection, you know? Like, but what I will say as a person who is a biographer, you know, is that I have to actively figure out how I'm going to hold the complexity of people like Prince, Michael Jackson, Marvin Gaye, Rick James, Aretha Franklin, right? Not just men, right? But like when you get into those details, and also those details are directly linked to the afterlife of slavery, right? Like we are talking about like centuries of violence that also live in the body of Marvin Gaye, you know, like who was also, you know, there are questions, right? There's a whole story around Marvin, around all these men who I'm referencing and people who I'm referencing. And so I landed in the place of like, as I said, lucky now that I didn't have that sort of tension of like, oh, I can't listen to him anymore. To me, I was like, first of all, I love the pivot she made from the Midwest to the Black South, right? And thinking about the role of Virginia and the shaping of that next album, and actually the next two albums. My favorite album is her last one, because she really evolved. In fact, I think the R. Kelly album is useful for learning how she evolves.
1: Mm-hmm.
3: And so, yeah, that's where I live.

I'm Emil Niazi, sitting in for Elamine Abdel Mahmoud. This is Commotion. We're looking back at the legacy of the late pop artist Aaliyah, and this week marks the 25th anniversary of her death. So let's move on to that final album that Aaliyah made right before her death. The album was called Aaliyah, and it gave us memorable hits like this.

0: So right there, you heard a bit of More Than a Woman and Rock the Boat. And we kicked it off with Try Again. Hoda, this is the album is Aaliyah's biggest selling album, in part thanks to that song Try Again, which was her biggest hit to date. What else made this period of her career so important?
1: I think this part of her career is incredibly beautiful, but also incredibly depressing, because Aaliyah's last album really came out when she was in the midst of tapping into a level of success and breakthrough that a lot of her peers could not, to be frank. She was really tapping into global revere. So she was making the jump specifically from music to film. As we know, Are You That Somebody was part of the Mr. Doolittle soundtrack, but by this point, she's in Romeo Must Die with Jet Li and DMX and all these other big figures, right? She produces, or she's part of the vampire flick Queen of the Damned, which was one of my faves as a younging. And then she had begun filming for The Matrix Reloaded, which we now know 25 years later how significant that whole entire series was. So when Aaliyah died, she quite literally was in the midst of breakthrough. I remember as a preteen, as we were, you know, at the time that all of us were grieving Aaliyah's passing, which was August 2001, as we all know, shortly before 9/11, I just remember watching the I Miss You video and just watching that on repeat for months, it felt like, and thinking about how significant she was, even as a younging, like understanding the significance and weight of this loss, just because of the amount of actors, comedians, hosts, artists, producers, people all across Black cultural production, which was my entire world at the time. So there was an understanding that, you know, a princess was lost.
0: And to think she was only 22, you know, and she had had that much impact and significance in all of these different worlds is really just astounding. Lene, as Hoda mentioned, Aaliyah died on August 25th, 2001 in a plane crash along with the pilot and members of her entourage. It shook the R&B world, the pop world, the film world. What do you remember about that moment?
2: You know, it's a bit scary for me because I have this feeling that Aaliyah and I were in the air at the same time because I was flying from California to South Africa for the first time, to the continent for the first time. And when I landed, I saw all over South African newspapers, Durban newspapers, Aaliyah died in a plane crash, right? And clearly she wasn't dead before I got on the plane, you know, and so so two things happened for me. It's just like, I too have a deep fear of flying. And it was deep that she had all this, like these dreams and this kind of fear. And I think people know. But then also the other thing is like learning, to Hoda's point, that she had become a global figure because Durban was mourning. People were grieving, you know? And I was like, oh, so, you know, it was one of those times. I was like, oh, this is a diasporic connection. This woman made an impact, so that's what came up for me.
0: Mark, before we go, I know it's so difficult considering everything that we've talked about, but if you had to sum up her legacy, what would you say?
3: She would have been our multi-hyphenate, the first

0: third generation really to achieve that. You often wonder when people die prematurely, the opportunities they allow. So does Jay-Z become Jay-Z if Tupac and Biggie are still walking the earth? Mm-hmm. And does Beyonce achieve the level of success that she has if Aaliyah is still walking the earth and doing everything creatively that she did? You know, it's one of those questions that will remain unanswered. And the fact that we can go back and look at just three albums and a couple of album soundtracks and think about definitively the way that she impacted not just Black culture, but American pop culture and increasingly global pop culture is about all that we need to say about why Aaliyah is important and why we needed to have this conversation today.
1: Yes, I really love that. Huda, 30 seconds to you. Where do you see her influence showing up in pop music today?
2: She's everywhere. She's the citation in so many ways. Mm-hmm. Beyonce and Destiny's Child were, you know, quite literally a part of that legacy. But The Weeknd, Kiki Palmer, Tinashe, Jhené Aiko, Sid, even Drake, who's taken way too far by, you know, wanting to have her face and body tattooed on him, which is Drake. Yeah. You know, he's a little bit of a goofy. But it makes you think about the fact that so many revered artists who became, there's so many artists who just continue to become even more popular posthumously. And Aaliyah's really in that category with so many other 90s artists like Kurt Cobain, Tupac, and Biggie, right? Essence Fest just recently did a massive tribute to Aaliyah in collaboration with Missy Elliott that included a lot of the younger girlies who, again, we can see that thread and that connection directly back to the legacy of Aaliyah, including Normani, Chloe Bailey, Ryan Destiny, and so many others. So Aaliyah's always still in the charts and in popular culture, even though she's not here with us.
1: 100%. I so appreciate all of you being here and having this conversation with us.
2: Thank you, Amir.
3: Thank you.
0: Thank you.
1: Mark Anthony Neal is the James B. Duke Distinguished Professor of African and African American Studies at Duke University. Lene Denise is an acclaimed DJ and PhD candidate at Goldsmith University of London in the Department of Visual Culture. She joined us from Amsterdam. And Huda Hassan is a writer and culture critic from Toronto, now based in New York City.

That is Aaliyah with her cover of the Isley Brothers song, At Your Best, You Are Love. This week marks the 25th anniversary of her death. And that's it for the show today. I'm Emil Niazi, sitting in for El Amin Abdel Mahmoud. El Amin is back on Monday. Thanks for listening.

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1: Things at the precinct haven't been the same.
2: I know we've been understaffed since Ellis left, but maybe today things will turn around.
1: But now, the most unlikely pair is back.